0: it's regardless of what mood that you're in when you're listening to them, they still turn up for you and they're still there. And they give you an incredible insight, and along the likes of Jackson Brown, Steve Earle, just all these incredible. But the artist that has probably been the biggest influence on me recently, just in terms of exploring new ideas and new sounds and new concepts, even lyrically, would be Shawn Colvin. She's incredible, and that's she had an album mid to late 90s called A Few Small Repairs, and it was in the news agency, luckily in Stanthorpe at home, just a few weeks ago, and the most successful kind of single off that album came through over the PA. Never heard that song before, and that was Sonny Came Home, and I just thought, oh wow, I need to figure out who this is, like, right away, and I've just been absolutely obsessed with her work and that since.
1: But there's beautiful moments along that line too, because we're driving somewhere yet again, and Brad said, oh, I've just found this guy's music, and I said, yeah, cool, what is it? He put on Deep Water by Richard Clapton, and he said, this guy's fantastic, And I said, he's good. He said, how about this? And then he played Capricorn Dancer, and I said, it makes me so happy that you're discovering this music for yourself, that it wasn't something that you heard me play or someone else play, but for a young artist to be truly inspired by stuff that has been domestically developed, you go, they are as good as anything on the planet, and all those things rub off eventually.
2: Briar, for you, you have the demo that is out. That music is around online. You can listen to it, I think, on SoundCloud.
0: SoundCloud, you can, mate. It's on the EPK and the website at the moment. So, that's as much as I know, and I'm sure that the Cat and Laura would be shaking their heads going, oh,
1: We've spoken about this.
0: But nothing available really on Spotify or Apple Music at this stage, but that's all very much in the works. There's a lot of material ready to start recording and release.
2: Well, hence my follow-up, an album in the works?
0: Very much so, yep. So very excited. It's not that I can't reveal too much, but there's still a few moving pieces behind the scenes. And really, it's just making sure that the songs have the best opportunity to see the light of day in the way that I feel they need to.
2: Well, James, do you have flashbacks to when you were trying to get your first album out there?
1: There are moments that I go, no!
2: Please tell me he's going to do a cover of a Sam Cooke song as well.
1: Well, let's hope. It's funny you should bring that up. But by osmosis, I've always referred to any cover that you do as a song you wish you'd written yourself. And that's one of his categories, and anything that he does as a cover will be like, okay, that's a very cool version. A little spilling the beans, but Pink Floyd's a huge influence on him. I was born in the 60s, he and his recent musical colleague, a really cool guy called Tane, just came out and said, oh, we've just done this and played this incredible version of Time, more comfortably numb than most people know. I'm there going, you know what? I get chills. If these guys of that age are finding the magic in this music and finding a way to reinterpret it, then all's well.
2: What does your next chapter look like, James? We're touring around with Briar, of course, but is it back to a bit of regional Queensland and working on the property, or what do you do?
1: We're drought declared at the moment, so it's actually freed up some time to travel for music. But they're synonymous. One feeds the other. I write my best music when I'm off the road and working at home, and then you never know when it's going to be recorded or deployed. Very interesting concept coming up, which will take about 12 months to develop, of a combination of a long overdue life story. I hesitate to use the term biography because my favourite comment on biographies was The Moon's Blue, David Niven, and the foreword was very simple. The ultimate conceit is to write 250,000 words about oneself and think anybody else is going to find it interesting. I thought that was such a great place to start. But there's just enough anecdotal experience and observation, and I adore Australia. I've never chosen to live out of the place, but a combination of resting our country, which we have the luxury of being able to do because there is an alternate income stream. We're now running some events at home, so people get to share that. We've just had the Queensland Rogaining Championships, which is 240 people got let loose for 24 hours and had to find a whole bunch of checkpoints, and the person who got the most of them in 24 hours, insane, but they're getting to enjoy the country, which is the great privilege of being in ownership of a block of dirt you're looking after. I've had the off

0: has made a decision for this part of his life that he loved aviation. Then he wanted to join the RAF, and he's now flying an F-35. And I'm going, how did these guys, how did he become a guitar player that I rate with one of the best on the planet? How did you wind up flying a fighter jet? I said to Trevor, as a songwriter, we're doing a very rare interview in Newcastle, where Trevor's based at the moment.
1: Three of us in the same room.
0: Yeah, and that just doesn't happen often. And I said, hey, Trav, and he's going, that's a question without notice. When you're really focusing in the cockpit, do you ever get some lyrics that you've been working on to, like, just butt into your... And he said, no. And I said, well, your CEO's probably really pleased to hear that. He said, hang on, I'll just pull out of this bombing run because I've got to remember. That's a good idea, I'm going to write it down.
2: Save for later.
0: Scratch it in the canopy.
3: Not exactly an Iceman.
0: he'd run rings around Iceman because Iceman can't play guitar. Well, maybe he can.
3: So where do we go first? Do we do one of yours, Brian, or do we do one of James's first?
0: But there's a poignant point to this. My brother, who passed incredibly quickly, aggressive cancer in 2021, actually introduced so much music into our house because he became a member of the record club, and threw that into our house outside Slim Dusty and the Seekers. We got Brothers in Arms, Dire Straits, Slowhand, Eric Clapton, Transformer, Lou Reed, and it just changed the way I viewed music. And when Pete died, I wanted to acknowledge the loss and how much I felt he could have done so much with his music, but he wound up in serving the public. He was on council at home for 25 years, mayor of the local shire for two terms. So, but music was always very important to me.

lies, with lies surrounding death. Truth appears in a final breath. You walked into the sunset, we all gathered dust.

0: song is Time Knows No Rest, which you're going to hear and learn more about in the final part of their interview.
1: This is an original that I've been working on for the last kind of 12 to 18 months, and very fortunate to have the help of, you know, another incredible mentor and a very good friend of Dad's as well, by the name of Terry MacArthur. And, you know, I remember playing this song in its very early form to Dad after Terry and I were working on it together. You know, we'd be on phone calls and exchanging ideas lyrically. And again, it was just a very important song for myself, because I was writing it as I was at a job working on a big thoroughbred property in just outside of Bay Desert in Queensland. And, you know, the reason that I had taken that job to begin with was just due to how much I love my horses. You know, like, I've always loved horses and cattle and livestock and my animals. But even in a job that I was getting to work with horses every day and thoroughly enjoying that, I still knew that there was something else that I needed to be doing, which was music. And this was very much a bit of a self-acknowledgement of being able to explain the importance to anybody who wanted to listen. You cannot hold anybody else responsible for your own happiness and what you do with your life apart from yourself. And there definitely may be some situations where you have some fallouts, or people might be a little bit frustrated with you at the time, but unless you're prepared to put yourself first in regards to what it is that you're going to do with your life, that opens up the so many more opportunities in terms of just better relationships, a genuine happiness and a sense of purpose. So, and as much as that was all very important to me, it also became very clear that time will not wait for you to do that, you know, so it doesn't know how to pull up.
2: I'm so proud of him. So young, so wise.

That was the song In Your Own Sweet Time being performed live in the studio by James Blundell and his son Briar Blundell. And Briar is kickstarting his own career in music and will soon release some of his own music in the form of an album. His first solo

0: That's sounding absolutely amazing, mate. James, your reaction to seeing, I know you see your son perform a lot, but you know, you perform alongside him in an ABC studio like this on an afternoon on a Friday. Like,
1: I honestly get quite tearful because you've touched on it before. I know what's coming at him, and I know there's nothing I can do to save him any bumps. But if you, we're just discussing this in the drive out from Adelaide yesterday. It's seen as a vulnerability to wear your heart in your sleeve. I don't even know what that means. Does it mean you enter everything wide-eyed and willing? Yep. Well, don't ever change, because that will give you and the people that are involved in your life the best experience.
0: What does the back end of 2026 look like for both of you now?
2: Quite a few more performances together, which is really exciting. And for the reason that it's what I look forward to the most. That hasn't changed, you know, because we just know each other and how each other played so well that we still are able to have that spark in surprising one another after all this time. And that, to me, I don't feel as if that will ever change. I think that's just a continuous kind of cycle. We've actually, what's exciting, I'll let Dad kind of explain more about it, but we've got a bit of a trip over in PNG.
1: To Papua New Guinea, because before music, I worked in PNG with cattle. Had a ball over there, and a guy walked up to the bloke who runs our record, the record label we both record for in January in Tamworth, and asked for an introduction, and I took one look at him and said, that guy's from Papua New Guinea. I've dealt with, worked with heaps of him. It's turned into a beautiful friendship, an amazing guy called Chris Cobb, who you may have seen on The Voice, incredible voice. And he proffered a song that we co-wrote together called Love Letter Motobay, which is a province, Motobay province, where I'd worked. And it's actually one of my favourite songs in a 40-year career. The first time I heard him perform it, I thought that puts me in the same headspace as sitting on the dock of the bay. It's just got a real cruise to it. So we're going to go on tour of that in PNG, which is and taking Briar up for the first time in his life, and it's an exciting country. You do have to be a little mindful of what's going on around you, but it's a stunning part of the world.
0: And good to have them back in Broken Hill. That's James and Briar Blundell there, and you also heard the song Time Knows No Rest, written by Briar. But who can forget the one song that made James Blundell's career? It's Way Out West.

0: James Blundell and James Rain combining for Way Out West. It is 6 minutes to 10 on your ABC Broken Hill. One last thing to do before I let you shuffle off to ABC Adelaide in South Australia with Rory McLaren is reveal the tune teaser. That is moments away.
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0: Weird serendipity that one of Briar Blundell's inspirations for his guitar work is the great Mark Knopfler. The tune teaser today, Dire Straits, Walk of Life. Enjoy.

0: Woohoo indeed, the Dire Straits and Walk of Life, your tune teaser today. Well done if you got it right. Broken Hill heading for a top of 16 degrees today, 17 for Yunta and in Wentworth, 18 for Menindi, Ivanhoe and in Pooncarey, 19 degrees at Wilcannia and Wycliffe's, 20 for Tibooburra. Right now in the Silver City, 11.5. Rory McLaren on ABC Adelaide and South Australia will be with you from 10 o'clock. Enjoy your time with him, and I'll see you tomorrow for my time. It is 10 o'clock.
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2: ABC News with Matt Coleman. The Minister for Domestic, Family and Sexual Violence says newly passed alcohol delivery laws could take up to 18 months to implement. The landmark laws passed SA's Parliament yesterday. They mean alcohol delivery will be allowed only from 10am until 10pm, with a two-hour pause between order and delivery. The Minister, Alice Rolls, has told 891 ABC Adelaide that the government is working as quickly as it can to instigate the changes.
3: People involved in industry, I accept the position that they need to make the amendments to their systems and make sure that these are put into place, and we'll also need to make sure the regulator is able to properly regulate.
2: A long-term Whyalla business owner says this week's job cuts at the steelworks are the most worrying economic shock the town has faced. 500 permanent staff and dozens of contractors will be sacked and steelmaking will be paused because of irreversible damage to the site's ageing blast furnace. Car dealer and business group president Malcolm McLeod has lived in Whyalla for over 30 years. He's told ABC News Breakfast that the town cannot rely on the steelworks to be its main economic engine.
4: We need other industries here. Yeah. And we need more small businesses like this one, 20, 25 people, where we start relying ourselves. But, you know, as far as Australia is concerned and sovereignty, we don't manufacture anymore. We don't want this to be the last straw of manufacturing in the country.
2: A multi-million dollar grant for a sport project in the Health Minister Mark Butler's electorate in Adelaide's West is under scrutiny for not following proper process, Claire Armstrong reports.
5: Last year, Federal Labor asked an Adelaide council to submit a funding request for a women's soccer club project before any formal costings or planning had been done. Documents released under Freedom of Information reveal Mark Butler's office urged the City of Charles Sturt Council to back the proposal in his electorate. It was then awarded $5 million under a Commonwealth invite-only grant scheme, which has come under fire for its focus on Labor-held seats. Coalition Senator Anne Rustin has criticised the process, saying developing an overall cost first and manufacturing the detail later was not due diligence.
2: Labor Assistant Minister Julian Hill has told News 24 that the process of funding election promises is above board.
6: Election commitments are what people democratically vote on, and they're implemented under finance law. This project, a women's soccer club, went through a full value for money assessment by the public service and was recommended for funding.
2: The CEO of Burnside Council wants clarity around how its residents may be affected by work on the MotoGP project. Construction on the $96 million track is expected in December. Burnside CEO Julia Grant wants to know if residents' access to Victoria Park will be affected and any disruption to parking and businesses on Fullerton Road. She says she's not opposed to the event, but more information is needed.
7: It's understanding what those noise impacts will be, whether there's going to be any dust impacts, light impacts. Impacts from entertainment at night, all of those things we're seeking further clarification on.
2: A man has spent the night behind bars after allegedly verbally abusing a 13-year-old Muslim schoolgirl on a bus in Sydney's inner west. Charlie McLean reports.
8: Officers arrested the 50-year-old from a Greenacre home in the city's southwest yesterday. Police allege he verbally abused the teenager on a bus leaving Strathfield train station last Thursday. The arrest comes after a video was posted online showing an older man calling the girl an immigrant mutt and a terrorist. The man has been charged with the offence of stalking, intimidating and intending fear and physical harm. He was refused bail yesterday and is set to appear before Bankstown Local Court today.
2: Matthew Renshaw Century has helped guide Australia's men's cricket team to a 59-run win over Zimbabwe in the first of a three-game one-day international series in Harare. Renshaw's 109 off 94 balls helped Australia reach 8 for 294. In response, the home side was bowled out for 235, with Nathan Ellis taking 5 wickets. Renshaw says he's enjoying every opportunity to play for Australia.
9: Wasn't playing this format this time last year, so I'm just sort of taking everything as it comes. Trying to plan for my life at the moment is interesting. I don't really know where I'm going to be, especially with the call up to the test side last month. But yeah, just enjoying it.
2: South Australia's weather: Renmark mostly sunny, 17. Mount Gambier cloudy, 14. Port Lincoln cloudy, 15. Port Pirie sunny, 19. Adelaide partly cloudy, a top of 17 degrees, currently 14. Tomorrow sunny, 18. ABC News.
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13: What does this detection mean for the hundreds of sea lions there at Seal Bay?
14: There's a good chance it could have a really devastating effect. Each sea lion at Seal Bay, if there's about 800 there, is worth about $170,000 to the South Australian economy. So we need to protect every single one of them as much as we possibly can.
1: Rory McLaren.
13: What was described as a disgusting act of vandalism in the Flinders Ranges has been righted. You'll hear from what a son and his family as to what it means to them after the damage to his parents' graves left them heartbroken. Also this hour, just how reliant on overseas doctors is South Australia and other states. Well, the Australian Medical Association warns migration changes could have serious consequences. You'll hear from the local head of the AMA soon. And you can always take part in the discussion here on Mornings. 1300 222 891 is the number you can ring, or text 0467 922 891. You especially need those numbers for the statewide soapbox later this hour. It is almost 7 minutes past 10. For one of you, a visit to the Corn Cemetery earlier this year uncovered a deeply disturbing find. 101 name plaques had been taken from the cemetery, including 4 war graves. Dane Burden, take us back to the moment you arrived at the cemetery. You'd driven from Ceduna to Corn to visit your parents' graves. What did you see?
15: Well, it was a bit of a shock. We had heard that the plaques had been stolen, but we hadn't realised that the plaque on my parents' grave had also gone. And that was back on the 25th of May.

0: March. And so we went to the council office, and you know, they sort of hadn't been able to contact us because we live in Ceduna, and sort of lost contact over the years. But the Flinders Range Council, the staff there in the office were absolutely magnificent, and Paula sort of took the whole thing in hand for us, and you know, said that it would be replaced amongst all the others.
1: How's it impacted you and your family, Dane?
0: Well, very, very distressing. You know, it actually brought me to tears. I'm sort of 82 years old, but it brought me to tears. It was, you know, such, you know, devastation to find that anybody with some low life would do this, you know, to 101 families. It's, you know, it's just, you know, beyond comprehension.
1: Dane, tell us about your parents. Your dad was a former mayor, wasn't he?
0: He was, yes. Well, my mother was a third-generation corn girl. Yes, my father, you know, had sort of, he used to work in Port Augusta before the war, and then sort of married my mother in about 1938. And sort of, you know, after the war came back to live in Corn, and that's where, you know, spent all his days. And he was mayor during the early 60s, late 50s and early 60s, yes. Yeah, so, and my mother was, you know, president of the CWA, president of the Mothers and Babies Association, and she established the Flinders House, old folks home in Corn. She was the driving power behind that. Yeah, so they, you know, they had quite an impact on Corn.
1: These are people with deep, deep roots to that community, Dane.
0: Well, yes. As I said, my mother was a third generation corn girl. Her parents were station people, and her grandfather was a Langwarrin station north of Corn.
1: Mm.
0: So she sort of spent her whole life there.
1: You are approaching 10 minutes past 10 here on 801 ABC Adelaide Mornings, broadcasting right across South Australia at this time of the day. You're listening to Dane Burden. His parents, their grave plaques were stolen from Corn Cemetery earlier this year. Dane, let's talk about last week. What happened?
0: The Flinders Range Council had arranged on last Thursday, the 10th, to have a commemoration service. They'd replace all of the plaques. 101 plaques had been replaced. Four of those were military sites, which had been replaced by the Australian War Graves Commission, and the balance by the state government. So we all went up to the Corn. We had four generations of my current family with us. There would have been over 100 people in attendance there, but it wasn't more. But I was surprised. I thought this could be a bit, you know, a bit sad, but it wasn't. It was actually a celebration of those who had lost their plaques, and there were three local churches represented, and the Catholic priest did a commemoration on each grave and sort of blessed each grave. And then a magnificent morning tea to follow. So, you know, it was really, it was a joyful day in a way to think that what had been such a tragedy, and it was a tragedy, the members of the council, and Paula in particular, dare I say, it was just absolutely magnificent in the way that she communicated with people and organised the whole show, and showed tremendous compassion. So it was really a wonderful day. And if I can just say one example of the way the council, when the plaque on my parents, they're both buried in the same grave. It's quite a big plaque. It's sort of, you know, about a square foot in the old language. And

0: I got in touch with us and said that there had been a mistake on the plaque. There was a quotation, which is actually from my great grandmother's grave, which was out on the Rockwell Plain, a lone grave. There's a quotation, and one word was missing on that. And my wife and I went to the council and had a look at the plaque, and we said, "Well, look, it doesn't really affect the context of the quotation." So that was all very well. We were actually on our way to Hawker, so we said, "Yeah, look, it's okay. Use that. Don't bother about getting it changed." Well, we were about 20 minutes up the road to Hawker when the phone rings in the car, and it's Paula saying, "We're getting a new one. The manufacturers have said that they will redo the whole thing." So, and that was, that's the whole the detail that the staff in the council were prepared to go to. So, it was wonderful. It's it just made things just so much easier for everybody, I'm sure.
1: Well, Dane, stay with us because I do want to bring the Paula you've mentioned there on a couple of occasions, Paula Osborne, into this conversation at 13 past 10. Paula is the Manager of Governance and Tourism at the Flinders Ranges Council. Paula, welcome.
2: Good morning, Rory. Hi, Dane. How are you?
1: Paula, let's explain a little bit more about the role that council has played in rectifying this issue.
2: Well, I suppose it sort of comes down to the fact that, I mean, when we first discovered them, the plaques are missing. We did a bit of a tour around and sort of guesstimated around about, 60 plaques, and it was sort of 80. And then we did a proper audit and found there was, 101 plaques that were missing, not just from Charlie Hill Gardens where the ashes were, but from the broader cemetery. And we originally thought, well, this is fine, they'll be covered by insurance. But because the families pay for them, it's actually their property. And it's their property on our property, so therefore it doesn't get covered by insurance. So we sort of went, well, we can't let the families pay for it anyway. Council will just have to bear the cost. But in the meantime, did a fair bit of lobbying. Our mayor did, with Eddie Hughes as well, their local MP, did a fair bit of lobbying for the state to the state government, and they stepped up to actually replace them all. But it's been, I suppose, a huge in terms of where we started with on that first Friday morning. I was up at the cemetery 7:45 when someone told me that, they'd been taken. So it was basically, we come back to the office and sat down with a couple of our staff and said, okay, let's map them all out and let's write them all down and let's contact every single next of kin that we know. Because a lot of them, the older records, we don't have the records for them either. So we just started with just ringing everyone, telling them what had happened, and we weren't sure where we'd go from here, but, we'd be in contact. And then it was that, and that probably took around about a month up to that process itself, because we didn't have details of some of the next of kin. But then we just set about, okay, what have we got on record? We had to go back to some families to say, we haven't got your plaque on record. What was it? So we could start that process of actually having them all replaced as well. Arrow Bronze, who we worked through, were just magnificent in terms of pushing them out to us, and working with us on getting the plaques as done as quick as possible. We looked at different various methods as well in terms of how the plaques are set onto the concrete plinths, what we call them. How can we make it maybe so it's harder for people to remove them? So we've used different glue that someone else has used and all sorts of things like that we've sort of had to consider as well.
1: Paula, what about
2: to prevent it from happening again.
1: What about security? A camera is an option?
2: They are. So that's part of our, we're doing a full security review of Quorn Hawker, like our council area, and our priority is basically to put some out at the cemetery. So we've got a few options looking at that at the moment as well, definitely.
1: What about the investigation? Has there been any resolution?
2: No, not that we've heard. No, unfortunately. And they actually come through here. We understand there's been quite a few around over the months before and the months afterwards as well. I'd say it's quite a big operation because the amount they took, it's not easy just to melt down the backyard fire sort of thing either. So,
1: From a council perspective, how important was it to, again, rectify this action?
2: Very important, I think. We obviously understand, a lot of the council, all of our families are also up in the cemetery as well. So we certainly understand, what that means to people and what it means to families. And that was probably the forefront of my mind, certainly anyway, was certainly, how can we, liaise with the families and how can we actually rectify as quick as we can. I had quite a few people on the day say to me, we didn't expect this to be, fixed until next year. It's like, no, we couldn't leave it that long. We needed to get it done and get it in.

0: place and have some sort of closure for everyone, really.
1: Well, Paula, we obviously got Dane's perspective on the ceremony that took place last week. Give us yours.
0: For me, because I suppose I've organised the whole thing as well, but for me it was that closure. It was also like quite heartwarming in a way to see everyone, and they come up to you and I go, well, who are you related to? Because I pretty well know every single one of the 101 names of every single plug that was stolen that I've worked with over the months. So it was just that, it was really good service. It was lovely. It was like a re-blessing of all the graves as well that took place. And as I said, it was just that final closure. So, you know, we're back to where we were. But also it was so good to see even Dane's family, but other ones just had a bit of a family reunion as well. You know, they haven't been together for years, but they took this opportunity to actually come together for a sad, but also quite a joyful occasion as well. Yeah.
1: Paula Osborne, thank you.
0: Thank you.
1: And thank you to Dane Burden as well. They're kicking off that discussion about the work that has been underway for many months now to rectify that damage at the Corn Cemetery, which took place earlier in the year with just over 100 plaques stolen, and that ceremony that took place last week. Soon, you'll be heading off to Canberra for the very latest in federal politics. The Nine Network's Chief Political Editor, Charles Croucher, he will be with you next, though. Dredging off the metropolitan coast, well, it was actually due to start today. Troy Sincock is there.
2: Where's Simone?
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1: For years, the battle to try and save Adelaide's beaches has been a political hot potato between sand carting and dredging in various parts of the coastline. We know that there's a pipeline in Adelaide's southern suburbs, and there's been various solutions put forward when it comes to dealing with the issues really between West Beach and then further north up in the Semaphore region. Well, you had a chance to vote on this issue back in March at the state election. Labor, of course, was returned to office. They won. Their plan to try and deal with this involves dredging. It was meant to get underway today, Troy, but where are you and what's happening? Troy Sincock. Troy Sincock might be out on the barge, everyone. He's not with us right now. We'll try him again. Troy, are you there? No, it looks like we may have lost Troy, but basically what was meant to get underway was the dredging operation as part of this sand replenishment program there in Adelaide's northwestern suburbs. As I said, very much from the sort of West Beach, Henley South area, stretching all the way up the coastline. Troy, have you managed to find your way off the barge and in a position to talk to us?
10: Absolutely. Apologies for that. The phone just shut down for some reason. But I've got to say, you really get present to what beautiful beaches we have when you come down this time of year. Lovely white sand, the water just rippling away, the tide is out. Just a handful of people on the jetty at Henley Beach South, and Joe's Cafe nearby is absolutely chock-a-block with dog
1: walkers. You're
10: not
1: coming back anytime soon, are you, Troy Sincock?
10: No, not at all. I'm just going to inflate the flamingo in the boot of the big red car, and I'll be out there in just a moment.
1: Is that
10: this
1: what
10: sand
1: it is?
10: Dredging, of course. And also I've got a palm tree. I've got a pineapple. There are so many great inflatables available.
1: Let's get to the very serious topic, though, of dredging and trying to manage the coastline there, particularly a little bit further afield from where you are right now. Has the dredging work started?
10: No, it hasn't started just yet. And we know that up to 90,000 cubic metres of sand are dredged from places like North Haven Marina, Breakwater, and then there are vessels, barges that transport this sand down to Henley Beach South, West Beach as well. People yesterday received a text message saying the dredge operations will start from today to replenish Henley Beach South. Sand will be dredged from the south of North Haven Marina, Breakwater, and transported by barge, it said. Now, this inflamed people.

0: from the Save West Beach Sand group online, and they are calling on local MPs, politicians, the mayor, the council to start participating in this conversation. I can say that signs have been up for some time saying take care on the beach and just warning of sand trucking. There are also caution signs in yellow saying sand carting in progress. That being said, it is not actually in progress today, and that is simply because of the weather. But I can say that new signage has just gone up this morning. I saw it being connected to the wire fencing just along the esplanade here, and that says dredging operations. The Department for Environment and Water is conducting dredging. Operations may be conducted 24 hours a day, 7 days a week, subject to weather and other factors. Please exercise caution when in the area. So this has not particularly been well received in this neck of the woods. That being said, people are quite ambivalent about it. They know that it happens, and there wasn't anyone with a strong opinion, maybe because they're not physically seeing the sand carting just yet. But if the people of the Save West Beach Sand group are just concerned about the quality of sand, whether it is actually making a difference, or whether we're just caught up in some sort of circular motion when it comes to the dredging and the quality of the sand. But I'm sure once we start seeing these diggers, the barges and that kind of thing, it will really put it front and centre for people in these areas.
1: Well, Troy, play nice with the inflatables down there on the beach at Henley South.
0: I haven't been that well over the last week. I don't have a lot of air in the lungs. It might take me a little bit longer, so I reckon I'll see you mid-afternoon.
1: Troy Sincock there, talking about what is actually a very serious issue, the management of sand in and around Adelaide's metropolitan beaches. It is 24 minutes past 10 here on 891 ABC Adelaide Mornings, right across South Australia at this time of the day. Next, no one wants to end up in a hospital emergency department, but if you do, have you ever stopped to think about how many of the people caring for you were actually trained overseas? And what would an emergency department look like without them? That conversation next.
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3: 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Unbelievable.
2: T20. One Day Internationals. The test series between Australia and New Zealand.
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1: If you need to see a doctor, your choice often isn't between a local doctor and someone who is trained overseas. It's a migrant doctor or no doctor at all. With less than half of new doctors trained in Australia, the Australian Medical Association is warning changes to migration could have serious consequences for your healthcare. Associate Professor Peter Subramaniam is the president of the AMA in South Australia. He's written about this on In Daily's website. Associate Professor Peter Subramaniam, welcome.
5: Yeah. Hi, Rory, and hi to your listeners.
1: Why does South Australia need migrant doctors?
5: Well, I think the Premier asked the question back in February when you're 90, who's going to look after you? And I thought, well, we need to answer that question now. Because if you look at it, last year was the first time where more than half the doctors registered in Australia for the first time trained overseas. Nationally, it's about a third of all practicing doctors are what we call international medical graduates. 40% of our GPs are international medical graduates. And as I said in my op-ed yesterday, if you come to the Royal Adelaide, it's not just, we're not just importing hands, we're importing skills. The people I work with every day, anaesthetists, intensive care doctors, nurses in ICU, and also, in theatres, they're all overseas trained. We have a strong reliance on an international medically trained workforce now. We need to acknowledge that when we talk about the issues of surrounding immigration.
1: Should we be should we be training more doctors here, Peter?
5: Yeah, absolutely. I think, the Commonwealth has recognised that. It's increased the number of what we call Commonwealth-supported places for medical school. And here in South Australia, we produce maybe 300 to 350 doctors a year.

0: But the bottleneck isn't really just medical school. It's also the ability to train them into specialists. The state government talks about the increased number of workforce that they've employed, and that is it's essentially true. But we need the right kind of doctors in the right places. And rural South Australia is particularly struggling with a GP workforce that has a high reliance on international medically trained doctors.
1: That is the voice of Associate Professor Peter Subramaniam, who is the president of the AMA here in South Australia. It is almost 28 minutes past 10 on 891 ABC Adelaide Mornings. Okay, give us some of your perspectives here on this discussion that is happening at a national level around migration. We have some breaking news today that looks like Labor will unveil its plan tomorrow, with Tony Burke expected to address the press club. What's your view here?
0: Yeah, I think I need to ensure that my commentary is really on the medical workforce, and I'll leave the wider commentary on immigration numbers to the political parties. But the fact of the matter is, at the moment, a third of our workforce in medicine nationally are international medical graduates. Any discussion about migration must take this into account. And I think the Premier raised this at his had his speech in the Sydney Institute last week. And it's a very relevant topic here in South Australia, because if we're going to increase the number of skilled migration into, you know, mining and the AUKUS project, those 2,000 people that are being brought in will need doctors. They'll need, you know, the support of a medical and health workforce, and we need to make sure that we're keeping track with that. So it's one thing to say, well, we want to have a discussion about migration, and that's fine. But I think my role as AMA president in South Australia is to really put perspective into what the data shows now. And even if we train doctors with increased numbers in our medical schools, it's about 10 years or 15 years before we get the right mix of specialists and GPs. And someone in, you know, Riverland or Port Lincoln or Mount Gambier can't wait the 10 to 15 years for that to happen.
1: Well, and then there's another perspective to this as well, Peter, and that's, you know, what is in place regarding, you know, the WHO and its global code on the international recruitment of health personnel. That is a mouthful, but explain to us what exists here.
0: Yeah. So the WHO has a global perspective on where the needs are. And you're absolutely right. When we recruit from countries that are developing or have a need for the workforce, it does create the real tension. And I think that's probably a separate discussion. The medical deans, and that's an organization that represents the deans of all our medical schools, are quite correct. We can't rely in the long term on an imported medical workforce. We need to ensure that we're training the right numbers for our community as we move forward. However, even if we doubled our medical school intake today, it's going to be 10 to 15 years before we meet the needs. My main concern is in rural and regional South Australia. They feel this the most. And as I said in my op-ed piece, in some places, in many places in rural South Australia, and in fact in outer metropolitan or even in metropolitan Adelaide, the choice isn't between a local doctor versus a migrant doctor. It's a migrant doctor or no doctor.
1: That is the voice of Associate Professor Peter Subramaniam. He is the president of the AMA here in South Australia. It is 29 minutes to 11 on 891 ABC Adelaide Mornings with me, Rory McLaren. Let's go to Judy. She's in Pasadena. Hey, Judy.
2: Good morning, Rory. I've just come out of hospital, had a valve replacement operation at Ashford a week ago. My two surgeons were from India. One of them, I think, pioneered this operation going through the groin. My anaesthetist, I think, was Chinese. Half of the nurses were international. Where would we be without them?
1: Yeah, Judy, how's your recovery?
2: I'm fine. I'm home. I'm doing really well. Was scary, but it's done. And I also found that I now have to have

0: a hernia operation, and that surgeon is also from India.
1: Yeah.
0: You know, what would we do?
1: Judy,
0: we just couldn't be treated.
1: Judy, thank you very much for your perspectives. Peter Subramaniam, thank you as well for joining us for this conversation and for the piece.
2: Pleasure, Rory.
1: If you are interested in reading Peter's piece, you can jump onto the InDaily website. Of course, Associate Professor Peter Subramaniam there, President of the AMA in South Australia. Thank you for this text as well. Slightly adjacent to what we've been discussing here, if my mum's aged care facility in the Riverland was to remove carers from other countries, there would be possibly 10 staff left. The aged care facility would simply collapse. You are going to Canberra in a moment. Now, we are expecting to hear more tomorrow when it comes to the federal government's plans in and around migration. Charles Croucher from the Nine Network will be with you next.
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6: This is Rory McLaren, live across Adelaide and South Australia. South Australia.
1: Charles Croucher is the Nine Network's chief political editor. Like he did this time last week, he has some breaking news. Charles, welcome.
7: Morning, Rory. How are you?
1: Tony Burke, tomorrow is the day.
7: Tomorrow is the day he will give that press club address that was first meant to happen about a month ago and has been the subject of much discussion, mostly behind closed doors in the government ranks, particularly amongst the cabinet. They have clearly ticked off on this new plan and it will now be outlined tomorrow.
1: Got any sense as to what's going to be in it, Charles, yet?
7: Well, look, there's lots that get thrown around with these ideas. Certainly you'll see a capping and a reduction in the number of students in particular, but also the sort of temporary arrivals that come to Australia. The One Nation has led this charge in a lot of ways and really went hell for leather trying to eliminate sort of 750,000 Australians in the next 3 years. It won't be that far. I think the government will try and position themselves as some kind of sensible or moderate positioning. Look, there's just been lots of discussion and weighing up how you go from clearly needing to reduce or clearly having a population that wants to see the number of migrants, particularly temporary migrants, come down to alleviate some of that pressure on the housing system. Mm. But then also, I mean, your caller before had a good point, but also business groups are adamant they need more people coming here to continue to boost the economy, but also a lot of that goes to workers.
1: Well, it's interesting as well, yeah. I mean, when you look at that workforce at the moment and the workforce question right across the nation, but in a South Australian context, we are, you know, below, and I know we discuss this regularly, Charles, you know, below what is historically deemed full employment. So, you know, the demand for work is there. And, you know, even on this program, we've spoken to people like the Master Builders Association. We just heard there from Peter Subramaniam, the local president of the AMA, talking about the medical workforce as well. There is still clearly a need for, you know, skilled, a pretty decent level of skilled migration.
7: Yeah, we've chatted about that before, you and I, Rory. That's the hardest challenge, particularly in housing and construction. Now, there's a lot of effort being put into training apprentices and getting people on board, but the simple fact is, if you listen to the master builders, they will tell you that they need more tradies, in particular, to come and build more homes. The problem is, of course, those tradies need somewhere to live in the short term. So it's one of those situations where things get worse before they get better. Exactly how much we will see of that, I'll wait and see whether there's new carve-outs or new priority areas. I think you'll see that. The other thing that agricultural groups have been really banging on about is the need for both the PALM scheme that is focusing on Pacific labour, which is a good program, not just in bringing people to Australia, giving them good paying

0: think, from my reading of this, Charles, is going to be one of the most difficult areas for the government to try and navigate, because if you're looking at the size of some of these institutions and how their business models have changed to become, you know, not solely reliant, but very heavily reliant on high numbers of international students to be viable.
1: Because they pay so much. That's right. And it's become, education has become an export for Australia. So again, do you want to damage the export market? Do you want to damage the education sector? And there is a diplomatic element to that as well, particularly when so many of the people that are trained here stay here. And your last caller spoke about some of those circumstances with nurses and with surgeons as well. So that's the other challenge, whether you have a different classification for the care sector, the medical sector. I think we'll see something like that as well, even early care and aged care. That care economy is so important to Australia with an aging population, and the need to get people back to work. So there may be different categories brought in for that. The other thing that has been suggested to be a target, and that is the idea of spouses and family reunion visas. Now, if you speak to people in the sector, they say they are vital and vital to attracting the people you want and the best talent as well, because other countries offer circumstances where you can get family reunions. If you're suddenly knocking back people, or you're saying you can come but the rest of your family can't, it makes the prospect of coming and training or working in Australia a whole lot less appealing. Now, that will bring the number down naturally, but also it may bring the quality of candidate you get nominating down as well, and that's one of the big challenges.
0: Charles, is this issue with grants continuing to bubble away and breaking through more broadly within the press gallery there in Parliament House today? Claire Armstrong has written a piece, obviously ABC's chief digital political reporter, regarding Mark Butler and some promises that were made around the election. Put some context in this story for us, if you can, Charles. Is this being followed by other outlets?
1: Firstly, we love Claire. She's great. Secondly, it is to an extent, I mean, the problem with this grants story in terms of just eyeballs, and we're talking really inside baseball stuff here, but is that it doesn't either bring the cost of groceries down, it doesn't put people in homes, and it doesn't, even in the immigration debate, which One Nation has stolen the focus of this week and kicked along, it doesn't sort of follow that path. So it certainly is still being followed. There's no doubt that this is still something that bubbles along, and as often happens with these stories, there's an initial outburst, initial interest, and then the longer that tail goes, whilst it is harder for everyone to stay across and certainly everyone listening to stay across, it reaches a critical mass at some stage where it's just like, this is getting out of hand. So I don't, you know, it is, the more people that get brought in by this, it becomes a problem. I think the government's pretty happy with their lines about this being election promises, that they are inviting people to then apply for these grants because they promised things in this field. They will campaign on this idea that they keep their promises. It just depends on who sees it and exactly how much value, as we should, and we should place value in a tender process and making sure the right money goes to the right places and the places most in need, not the places that are most politically advantageous. But that is a level of naivety to think that always happens that I think is left, if not with Barton and Deakin's government, then sometime before.
0: And Charles, before you go, give us a sense as to this tension that continues to bubble away between, you know, members of the Coalition and the Liberal Party and One Nation, because we've had Andrew Hastie out again this morning. We've covered this at multiple points in the last week or so regarding what's been going on, particularly between him and you know, comments that have been made by One Nation. What's the latest development here?
1: This is the way it's going to go. I think it's a fascinating contest and one of those ones that will, in many ways, define this term of Parliament and will certainly define Andrew Hastie and his ascension in the Liberal Party, potentially ascension one day to Liberal leader. And certainly there are many here that believe that will happen at some stage. He has picked to fight head on with Pauline Hanson. And we don't usually see Pauline Hanson back down. The fact she was showing some contrition yesterday regarding her comments about Indigenous Australians, I think, is an indication that she is at least trying to see herself as a more mainstream.

0: party and not a fringe firebrand, it's also an admission that she went far too far with those comments in the first place. So it wasn't an apology that went towards Andrew Hastie, though. Barnaby Joyce has tried to do that. He's tried to mend that bridge because, you know, these two should be reasonable allies. But I think the bigger point is that Andrew Hastie is now positioning himself as the institutionalist, as a traditional conservative, and drifting away from some of the populist notions that he perhaps was toying with around the time of the last election. And that could be his brand differentiation, political brand, from Pauline Hanson, perhaps from Angus Taylor, in the next 18 months.
1: Now, Charles, before you leave, I want to bring you up to speed with a story that's being reported on the ABC News blog. If you are a bit of a political hardhead and have a real interest in federal politics, it is a great place to have tucked away on a browser throughout the course of the day, because you are brought up to speed by the journalists in the press gallery in the ABC Bureau as to what is happening. Now, one of their most recent posts speaks to a private members' bill introduced by Liberal Senator here from South Australia, Alex Antic. It was up for debate. A reminder, this was a bill that was introduced last year looking to repeal the No Jab, No Play requirements legislated by the Coalition a decade ago, which ties childcare payments to immunisation status. Now, this bill has been up, and there are some very interesting players involved here, Charles, especially given the conversation we've just had.
0: Yeah, and that is because the motion was defeated, 34 votes to 6. The 6 from the bit of the Hansard that I've read included none of Alex Antich's colleagues from the Liberal Party, but instead the 4 One Nation senators, including Pauline Hanson and Ralph Babette, who runs for and stands and continues to represent Victoria under Clive Palmer's old party. So if you want a physical representation of Alex Antich being isolated from the Liberal Party and embraced by One Nation, I mean, you see it in the chamber in that vote. Ralph Babette gave up his opportunity to have a private members bill to get this up. Certainly he supports it. That's why he voted that way. If there is, again, there's been much scuttlebutt. I hosted a lunch with Pauline Hanson recently where I said, who are the better operators from around the parliament? And she couldn't find any names apart from Alex Antich to bring up. So I think that's an indication of who's closest to both the South Australian Senator and also who's closest to being the next One Nation name throwing around.
1: What's really interesting as well, Charles, because here on Saturday, the state Liberal Party AGM will be held. Alex Antic has put his hand up to potentially take over the party presidency here from Leah Blyth, another South Australian senator. That is a contested ballot against a member of the Legislative Council here in South Australia, Nicholas Centofanti. So lots of people watching with interest. And interestingly here, ABC News is reporting fellow South Australian Liberal Senator, Shadow Health spokesperson Anne Rustin, spoke against the bill here, saying that it sought to, quote, reopen a loophole this parliament closed for a good reason.
0: Yeah, that doesn't shock me. There's not a lot of love lost there, despite being Senate colleagues and South Australian Senate colleagues.
1: Charles, thank you.
0: Thank you.
1: Charles Croucher there, the Nine Network's chief political editor. Now, we started the program today discussing the EBA negotiations between Catholic Education and the Independent Education Union. Well, another group has had an outcome. The Police Association of South Australia has secured terms of a proposed new enterprise agreement delivering major salary increases and extensive improvements to pay and conditions for South Australia Police. A little bit of a taste of what's on the table here. A 4% increase in the first full pay period after the 1st of January next year. 4% or the police specific inter-jurisdictional midpoint, if greater, from January. That's a complex little way to try and work that out. From January 2028, and then another 4% from January 2029, and then another 4% from January 2030. So that's mass on air is always tricky to do and high risk, but that is 16% over 4 years if my mass adds up and I haven't missed out any of the additional payments there. Also expecting a press conference on this very issue in the next couple of hours involving the Treasurer, Tom Koutsantonis, and the Police Minister, Michael Brown, regarding this development. So some breaking news there about the long-going, protracted negotiations between the Police Association and the state government around a new pay and conditions deal. You'll hear more on 891 ABC Adelaide across the course of the day. But next, the statewide soapbox, 1300 222 891.
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1: Let's start today out in Gawler. Hello, Rob.
5: Hello, it's Rob Castle here.
1: Hello, Rob. Rob, tell us about your experience regarding the medical workforce here in South Australia.
5: Look, over a number of years, there obviously has been a mixture of practitioners, but certainly lots of the people from overseas origins, I just found them to be very professional, caring and competent, actually very interested in your overall welfare. And I've often wondered, where would we be without these amazing people sort of being on board?
1: Rob, I'm curious to when we do, because we do talk about health and your ability to access healthcare quite a lot here on Mornings Program, on the Mornings Program, for a very good reason. Rob, how are you finding it when it comes to trying to get in to see either a doctor or a specialist at the moment?
5: Look, I've found it quite good, really. My doctor's sort of amazing doctor there, I think, has Indian origins and that. They're lovely man, caring man, but he's been very meticulous about sort of taking me on board. Look, I mean, you might have to wait sometimes for a week or two to actually have that face-to-face appointment, but if not, he's been able to call me up and sort of diagnose and triage. You know, whether I need to come in. He's also sent me to, various, consultants and that, to specialists in quite a good time. Sometimes had to wait there for sort of periods of time, but had all the tests in between. But, yeah, I've found it quite amazing, really.
1: Rob, appreciate your call and thanks for sharing your experience.
5: Okay, thank you. Bye-bye.
1: It is 9 minutes to 11. This is your chance to have your say on the topics we've covered across the course of the morning's program. It is, of course, the statewide soapbox. 1300 222 891 is the number you can ring. You can always text 0467 922 891. Good morning, Mary.
6: Well, hi, Rory.
1: Mary, I understand you went to the Queen Elizabeth Hospital recently.
6: Oh, yes. Two Saturdays ago, I called an ambulance. I'm a woman in my 70s and I live alone. I called an ambulance after having chest pain. And I just wanted to ring to say the service was wonderful, both the ambulance and the staff at the Queen Elizabeth Hospital, most of whom are possibly overseas born, just fantastic. And then I had a follow-up with my GP, as it was recommended. I saw her on Monday, and she's a Chinese woman of Malaysian heritage, been here for a long time in Australia. So, yeah, I'm really concerned about any cuts to immigration overall, including my grandson goes to a childcare centre and most of the wonderful staff there, I suspect, are overseas born. So, yes, very much against cuts to immigration and cuts to refugee intake in particular. But the other thing I wanted to say is, surprisingly, when I arrived at the Queen Elizabeth Hospital, and I was diverted there by ambulance because there was something happening at the Royal Adelaide Hospital. I think they were overblown or something, you know, they'd stopped taking ambulances. I arrived on a Saturday night at about 7 o'clock and I wasn't ramped. I just went straight into a cubicle.
1: Went straight through?
6: Yep,

0: Did you have a sense as to how many other crews were there as well, Mary, at the same time?
1: No, I was just lying down on my little thing, you know, and they wheeled me in. So, and I wasn't, I've never been there before, so I don't know. It got a bit busier later on in the night, but no ramping for me. That was great.
0: Yeah, well, we do know when it comes to Queen Elizabeth Hospital as well. A couple of years ago, the new emergency department opened up there too, Mary.
1: Yes, it looked fairly new. Actually, it was, you know, really nicely refurbished. So, just a very good experience all around. I'm very grateful that I live in a country like Australia where we have these services and often supported by internationally born people.
0: Mary, thank you for your call and sharing your experience here on the Soapbox. Marty joins you now from Auburn there up in the Clare Valley. Hello, Marty.
2: Hello there, Rory. How are you?
0: I'm well.
2: Everybody says that. Sorry about that.
0: No, that's okay. I'll let you off this time, Marty. It's okay.
2: Thanks, mate. Listen, it was just heartwarming to hear the effort that the Corn Council put into to fixing that issue that those despicable people did at the graveyard. It was just such a contrast between, you know, the good in the world and the despicable people with no morals. So I thought it was wonderful what they did.
0: Yeah, and it's obviously taken quite a bit of work to get this rectified in such a short period of time, ultimately, Marty.
2: Yeah, I reckon you're right there. And the effort put in and the Tea Party and everything they had was wonderful. And the people you had, you know, that the family got affected were really chuffed by it all, you know. So I just hope that the metal dealers around the place would not buy any of that. Mm. And also that the community, you know, are very vigilant and watching around in their community to try and catch these people. I know it happened up in Auburn a few years ago as well, not only stealing metal, it was, horrible vandalism, you know. I just don't understand why people do that.
0: Marty, great to hear from you. Thank you.
2: Thank you, Rory. Bye-bye.
0: 5 to 11. Let's go to Michelle. She joins you now. Hello, Michelle.
3: Hi.
0: Michelle, let's talk about medicine and your daughter's desires to do medicine.
3: I work, I'm not a doctor, but I work in healthcare in the public sector. And my daughter, who's very smart, straight A student, year 11, has always wanted to do medicine. However, the requirements to get in to medicine, I'm not talking about the year 12 results, that only accounts for 30% entrance into it. It's this UCAT that they do, which is meant to be a general sort of knowledge-based exam, but it's not. And you have to, everyone knows, it's a bit ridiculous. You have to do all these training courses from private providers to beat the system to be able to get through. And they're expensive. Very expensive. So, like, they say, you know, it's open to, you know, all people, but really you need the money to pay for these courses. For friends that want to do medicine, they're doing 8 hours of tutoring a week on this stuff to be able to get in. And I think they just need to open up more places, more medical places, because there's such a small amount and so many kids trying to get in. And there's a lot of smart kids that don't get into medicine.
0: Michelle,
3: last year at her school, there were some really smart kids, really great results. They try to get past the UCAT. They fail.
0: It's definitely a great point, and we know that it's something that the AMA, as you heard from Peter Subramaniam earlier today, is keen on pursuing as well. Let's head to Malang. Good morning, Deb.
4: Hi. I'm on sort of the other end of the scale, not for my husband, actually. He had August as the time for the PSA testing, you know, prostate thing. I nagged him, he finally went and got it done, came back as a high reading. Now he's had an ultrasound, but he's got to have an MRI. We're retired. He's rang in, hasn't heard anything, so he rang again yesterday, and the receptionist said it could be a 10-month wait. And when he said I could be dead by then, she just said, ha ha.
0: Was this in the public system, Deb?
4: Yes. Yeah. It's pretty bad. You know, he's very worried anyway. Mm. He doesn't say he is, obviously. But I know he is worrying about it. But 10 months is too long.
0: And which hospital, which healthcare service are we talking about?
4: Well, we're in Malang, so I guess he would try and get one at Mount Barker.

0: I won't say the name of the people because
1: that's okay. Don't do that.
0: Obviously. No, obviously, but you know, it was pretty heartless. I feel to sort of just say ha ha, you know, as if it was some sort of joke.
1: Well, Deb, I'm sorry to hear that. Thank you for sharing your perspectives, and hopefully it doesn't end up being a 10-month wait, as you've been told there, for your husband for that MRI scan. It is 10:58, which means it's 2 minutes to 11, which means Jo Laverty has made her way into the studio. Hello, Jo.
2: Hello. The Adelaide Film Festival program was dropped last night, and I've been going through all the different
1: You've
2: films.
1: You've had your highlighter out, haven't you?
2: Oh, I've already spent tens of thousands of dollars in tickets in my mind on everything that I want to go and see.
1: So do the bosses know you're taking a significant amount of time off?
2: I have to quit my job and go and watch all of these films instead.
1: I'm all in on the film festival.
2: You are going to hear from the creative director and the CEO. Because, of course, we can't see everything. Well, maybe you could, but generally speaking, I assume you can't see everything. So we're going to figure out which ones might suit you the best. So that will be later today on Afternoons. And are you an optimist or a pessimist, Rory McLaren?
1: Depends on the minute.
2: Oh, okay. Somewhere in between, do you think?
1: I think I'm pretty... Yeah. Nah, a bit of both. Okay. Definitely a bit of both.
2: Bit of both. We'll be.
1: Is that okay? Am I allowed to be that?
2: You're a fence sitter, Rory. That's what I've always said about you. You're a fence sitter.
1: Depends on what
2: really
1: the issue.
2: Tell us what you really think.
1: Nah, it depends on what the issue is, Joe.
2: That's exactly what fence sitters would say. I'm going to be talking about pessimism v optimism as well. Which one are you?
1: I think I'm more. I would be if I'm going to put my colours on a mask, I think I'm more optimistic than pessimistic.
2: Okay. You're optimistic about that, are you?
1: I am optimistic about that. Jo Laverty will be company for you this afternoon. Thanks for your company again this morning. Dr. Carl will be on Mornings tomorrow. It's news.
3: It's 11 o'clock. Good morning. Tony Matthews with ABC News. Further pressure is expected to be put on petrol prices, with one of the world's biggest exporters warning some orders won't be filled. Saudi Arabia has told some European customers it's unlikely to be able to deliver all of its oil shipments in September. Houthi rebels in Yemen have seized control of many islands in the crucial Bab el Mandeb Strait, further choking global trade. Middle East analyst at the Australian National University's National Security College, Dr. Roger Shanahan, says it'll have a serious flow-on effect.
4: They are targeting Saudi maritime traffic. They can still use the northern exit through the Suez Canal, but obviously that takes far longer. And obviously the insurance premiums for people operating in the Red Sea are increased. That all gets passed on to the consumer. So none of this is good news for oil exports and for consumers at the petrol pump.
3: The New South Wales Premier has linked a double-digit rise in retail theft to the rising cost of living. The Bureau of Crime Statistics and Research says most major crimes remained stable in the state over the 2 years to June. There was one notable departure, with retail thefts rising by more than 10%. Premier Chris Minn says police have strategies in place to tackle the problem.
5: There are some people who are opportunistically stealing from retail stores because cost of living is very high. Now, there's no excuse for it. We've got laws. They're really important in New South Wales, and you can't break the law no matter the circumstances. It also increases the price for everybody else that is doing the right thing.
3: Immigration Minister Tony Burke will announce Labor's highly anticipated migration overhaul at the National Press Club on Thursday, a month after he was forced to postpone the address. Mr. Burke is expected to outline a suite of policies to clamp down on temporary visas and reach Labor's own target to cut net overseas migration. The minister was due to announce the policy at the Press Club a month ago, but was forced to abruptly postpone because of a disagreement within Cabinet. The ABC understands Cabinet's Expenditure Review Committee endorsed the revamped plan yesterday, which will be unveiled by Mr. Burke tomorrow. Independent Senator David Pocock says a new artificial intelligence policy being considered by the federal government would upend Australia's copyright laws. Leaked policy documents seen by the ABC reveal Labor is looking at imposing an opt-out model where artists' work would automatically be available to AI companies unless creators took steps to block or remove them. Senator Pocock has slammed the proposal, arguing it's unfair to copyright holders and artists.
6: It would put the onus on copyright holders to somehow opt out, to label every piece of work on the internet and essentially ask these companies not to hoover it up and use it to train AI models. And I really think this is throwing creators under the bus.
3: A public inquiry into the murder of seven babies by a nurse in the UK has found that lives would have been saved if doctors, nurses and managers had acted on suspicions sooner. Europe correspondent Mazoe Ford reports.
7: Lucy Letby murdered seven babies and attempted to murder seven others at the Countess of Chester Hospital in the north of England. The two-year public inquiry led by Lady Justice Catherine Thirlwall did not examine the nurse's convictions, but what was happening at the hospital at the time and afterwards.
8: The report describes dysfunctional management and governance, a gulf between hospital leadership and clinicians, and failure to understand the fundamentals of safeguarding. Errors were made by nurses, doctors and managers at the time of these events.
7: The families have welcomed the findings and recommendations.
3: The PGA Tour is not considering a returning member program that would allow players from LIV Golf to return to the US-based circuit the way Brooks Koepka did in January. Speaking 1 week after LIV Golf filed for Chapter 11 bankruptcy protection, PGA Tour Chief Executive Brian Rolapp says accountability and discipline are essential elements for any sports league. LIV Golf hopes to exit from bankruptcy by early 2027. To the weather for New South Wales, isolated showers along the coast, northern coastal ranges and the Snowy Mountains district, a possible dusting of snow on the far southern ranges above 900 metres. Sydney's weather, windy, mostly sunny, a top of 17 degrees on the coast and 19 in the west, and there's a warning for dangerous surf conditions. Partly cloudy tomorrow with a top of 19. ABC News.
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19: When Lisa Henson was a little kid, her friends felt kind of sorry for her because her dad had some weird job as a children's birthday entertainer, some kind of puppeteer. But then, when Lisa was nine, Sesame Street exploded onto television, and suddenly Lisa's dad had a very, very cool job. Jim Henson first started messing around with puppets as a teenager, and not long afterwards, he began collaborating with Lisa's mum, Jane, and together they founded Muppets, Inc. Puppets became the way that Jim could share his extraordinary imagination with the world, and he went on to become one of the most influential creative talents of the 20th century. His legacy includes the TV shows Sesame Street and The Muppet Show, and the movies The Dark Crystal and Labyrinth. While his creations, Kermit the Frog, Miss Piggy, Big Bird, Bert and Ernie, The Cookie Monster, remain recognisable and beloved all around the world. Jim Henson died in 1990, but the Jim Henson Company is still a family business. Jim's eldest child, Lisa, is CEO. Lisa has had a big career of her own in entertainment, including as president of Columbia Pictures. And she is in Australia for a huge exhibition of Jim Henson creations, which has just opened at Quaggoma in Brisbane. Hi, Lisa.
20: Hello.
19: Take me back to that time in your life when you were nine or so and suddenly Sesame Street appeared on TV. What was that like for you and your siblings?
20: Well, I was not of an age where I was learning from Sesame Street. Although I had younger siblings who were that young, for me, it was another exciting production for me to go on the set and see the puppeteers and the puppet builders and enjoy the excitement of the production process, which I always loved talking to my father about how things were put together. From a very young age, I really wanted to be a producer. So I liked to see the process. In terms of him becoming famous, it was a little bit gradual, you know. Sesame Street was an immediate hit and was, you know, cover of Time magazine. Sesame Street also premiered the very first year that our public television stations were put together into the PBS network. So the birth of Sesame Street is the birth of public television network in America. By the time he did an American Express commercial where it typed out his name, and he announced himself as Jim Henson, the creator of the Muppets, at that point he was famous and recognizable everywhere.
19: In terms of Sesame

0: Miss Street, as you go back to that moment about the kind of landscape that it appeared in, I mean, how radical it was compared to other kinds of entertainment for kids on TV at that time, and partly because it took children seriously, like it took their entertainment seriously. It wanted to do a good show, a great show.
1: Yeah, Sesame Street came out of an academic collaboration between, not initially my father, but between academics at Harvard and Joan Cooney and other television producers. They had something called the Children's Television Workshop, which was an actual workshop where they all brainstormed the idea of how could you use the medium of television to be educational. And out of this intellectual framework, they started to create a show. And then my father was hired as talent. He wasn't part of the educational mission of the show initially. He was really just bringing the funny and the puppets and the characters. But he became very associated with, you know, the creation of Sesame Street, really on the creative side more than the intellectual side.
0: Well, surely that's the only way that education, particularly for that age group, was ever going to work, was through fun and silly and the joyfulness. And also that show, I imagine it reflected the way lots of kids lived in a different way than had been shown before. You know, it's multi-ethnic, it's kids in the city, there's all kind of recognizable factors for children.
1: Yeah, they were very mission-driven from the beginning, but I think they were also observant of children's viewing habits. And this show was created against the backdrop of people thinking, oh, television is going to rot children's minds, and it's going to ruin the education system because all kids only want to watch television. And Joan Cooney and her team observed that kids were more riveted by short-form commercials than they were by the programs. And so the very first seasons of Sesame Street are very influenced by commercials. So you have this show is brought to you by the letter F and the number 4, and then the commercials for F and for 4 run throughout the show. So they were really responding to kids' desire for fast-paced, what sort of became also an MTV aesthetic, was kind of pioneered on Sesame Street.
0: You know, those little clips, particularly the interactions that happen between one child and one Muppet, they keep turning up in my social media feed, and they're so delightful. The affection, the sort of hilarity that child feels responding to Kermit or the Cookie Monster. What do you put that down to? What's the nature of that deep bond that seemed to be there between kids and those puppets?
1: I understand it very well from the television screen aspect of it, that children respond to puppet characters as if they are alive much more so than to animated characters. I'm not sure why children respond to puppets in real life standing right next to them as if they're alive, because I never could respond to a puppet that way. I could never think that a puppet was alive.
0: Because you were always so conscious of the puppeteer.
1: I knew everything about puppets. But those clips, it's true, the clips of Kermit or Cookie Monster with those little toddlers, where they're so genuine and they obviously believe the characters are real. It's so sweet.
0: And it is that. It speaks to that power of imagination on the child's behalf because, you know, that of course the puppeteer is next to them and the hand is animating the puppet, but the relationship is with the puppet, not with the person animating it. So I'm imagining Sesame Street was allowed to be watched in your house, Lisa. What rules were there around TV in your family when you were growing up?
1: There were no rules around television because my father loved the medium of television so much. And he really got into puppetry through his desire to be in the medium of television. He answered an ad for a puppeteer to appear on a children's show in his local market, which was in Washington, D.C. And he had no background in puppetry at all, and developed his interest in puppetry and his interest in the art form rather slowly while he was determined to have a hit television show. So eventually he became the quintessential puppeteer.
0: But TV came first for him.
1: TV
0: so did that mean first for his kids, whatever you wanted was available for
1: I
0: you?
1: I spent way, way, way too many hours watching television.
0: What did you like to watch?
1: Me? I watch Looney Tunes every single afternoon because I love Bugs Bunny more than anything, almost more than any Muppet.
0: You're the eldest of five children. Who cared more about the rules?

0: parents at home? Was it your mum or dad who was the disciplinarian when you were growing up?
1: Neither. We also had a kind of chaotic family where, you know, very 1970s household where kids were allowed to leave the house and just come back at dark and, you know, run around on bicycles or in the woods or in forts, you know, in the swamp. But more importantly, we had a very, very creative home with constant art projects that were supervised, you know. So my parents were always making like very high quality art materials available to us. Various projects were initiated sort of as a family and would take weeks and weeks to get done. And
0: like what sort of thing?
1: Well, I worked on a dollhouse with my father for 5 years.
0: And 5 years?
1: Yes. I treasure it still. It was finished when I was 16.
0: And what did it look like, this 5 year in the making dollhouse?
1: We worked on it collaboratively. We went out and we scouted buildings in New York City, took pictures, brought those back, created blueprints. And he operated the bandsaw, which I really couldn't, but I created all the bricks and the wallpaper and, you know, everything to, you know, bring something to life together.
0: And this was in Connecticut where the family home was, and your dad had his workshop in New York. Is that a place that you'd visit as well as a kid, the New York workshop?
1: Yes. My brothers and sisters and I spent a lot of time in the New York building, whether primarily hanging around with the puppet builders in the workshop. It was magical. Very, very creative place with, you know, touches of whimsy and extremely creative, funny people.
0: Was it a happy kind of atmosphere?
1: Very happy, very happy, very joyful, but also meticulously perfectionist about the creative work. And so it wasn't like people messing around in a paint studio doing whatever they want. I mean, everyone was always hard at work producing the best possible puppets.
0: And when you visited Lisa, were you allowed to, you know, try to use those puppets yourselves?
1: We were all, it's funny, we were all recruited into doing things on occasion. And I do remember riding in a Macy's float, a Macy's Day Parade float, operating one of the Sesame Street puppets. And it was really long. That was a very, very long day. Ultimately, my brother Brian became a very good puppeteer. And my brother John also performed in walk-around characters and often performed as Sweetums, one of the Muppet Show characters. After the original puppeteer who performed that character died, my brother took that one over. And then my sister Cheryl and I were more interested in the behind the scenes. She was a fantastic builder, and so she worked in the shop a lot. And I would hang around doing producer things, going to writers' meetings or sitting in editorial and watching how things came together.
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0: My guest on Conversations today is Lisa Henson. Lisa is the CEO of the Jim Henson Company, and she is the eldest of puppeteer Jim Henson's children. You described that it was your dad as a teenager watching TV, loving TV and wanting to get into that led him first into puppets. And it was through puppets that he met your mum. How did that happen?
1: Yes, he had an inroad at the local television station, and he had just started performing on TV, but he had a bigger chance to have his own show, which became Sam and Friends, which was his nightly, late-night comedy lip-sync show. He recruited my mom from a puppetry class that they were taking together in University of Maryland, and my mother wanted to be a art teacher. He needed a second person to work with him on this late-night program that they had, and they did have a funny story about the puppetry class that they were in, is that my mom, who later on always functioned as a talent scout for the company, she said that her first talent scouting was Jim.

0: because he was a freshman, she was a junior, and she said, who is this kid who's walked into the class and he has so much talent, more than the teacher?
1: So together they started working on this show, Sam and Friends, which had puppets doing lip syncing. What were some of the innovations around how to make puppetry work for television that they were developing even right back then in the 1950s?
0: Yes, prior to my father's work, the puppets that appeared on television were really, basically they were stage acts. And then there were shows like Kukla, Fran and Ollie, which was a popular children's television show, but they had a puppet stage on television. And so you saw a woman standing next to a puppet stage and puppets were behind the stage. So my father's first big innovation was to consider the television screen itself to be the puppet stage and just line up the puppets at the bottom of the television screen. And that, you know, he would just, you just, but you, in order to function that way, you absolutely had to see a monitor of what you were doing to see if the puppets were in the right place in the frame. And that became almost one of the most important aspects of the Henson puppetry style, is that the puppeteers always perform while looking at a monitor of their own performance.
1: So they've got one arm up above their head operating the puppet and then their eyes looking down at the monitor in front. While your dad was working on Sam and Friends, there was a loss in his family. What happened?
0: Yes, his older brother, who he was very close to, they just had the two boys in the family, he was killed in a car accident. And my father had already had some success, but he was also very young. So he was barely out of his teen years, was experiencing success on television. And this was very shocking that his older brother died so young. And he had to take a break off of television, and he went to Europe and, you know, did the classic, you know, taking trains around Europe. My mother, which is a little bit of an unknown piece of history, she did the show by herself. They recruited another classmate to assist my mother. She kept the show going. And my father traveled around Europe and also learned about the classic arts of puppetry.
1: It's such a different tradition in Europe around puppetry. What did he take from that?
0: He met great puppeteers. He learned about rod puppets, marionettes, all different. Most importantly, he learned that puppets were taken seriously as an art form when he was overseas. And returning from that trip, he asked my mother to marry him. He's starting to get serious about life. And then he did embrace puppetry and started to really think of himself as a puppeteer and as an innovator in the art of puppetry. And he attended something called the Puppeteers of America Convention, which still goes on today. He showed up, and the next year he was made the president of the Puppeteers of America. So they wasted no time in anointing him as the most important puppeteer.
1: Well, out of that tradition, I mean, pretty early on he starts collaborating with Frank Oz, who becomes such an important figure in terms of Miss Piggy and, you know, Cookie Monster, and then goes on later to direct Dark Crystal. And his family came out of that kind of European tradition, didn't they?
0: Yes, and Frank Oz was picked up at a Puppeteers of America convention. He was performing with his father, and he was playing a supporting role, and he was so madcap in whatever role he was playing. His father was very serious. He was like a very serious auteur.
1: An auteur
0: puppeteer, Mike Osnowitz. He was a wonderful, charming, hilarious person, but his art was very serious. And Frank was just stealing the show in some way. And my father and mother fell in love with him. They wanted to hire him immediately. And he said he had to graduate from high school first. So he was another child prodigy. And immediately after graduating from high school, his parents allowed him to go to New York City and work for my parents.
1: So your mom and dad got married. Your dad was young, very young, 23 or so.
0: It wasn't considered young in the day. You know, I was born when my parents were 24 and 26. My mother said she felt like an old maid.
1: How did their working dynamic change, Lisa, once they became husband and wife and then mum and dad?
0: Well, my mom

0: is very creative and had wonderfully intelligent creative instincts. She was also extremely funny. But she didn't feel comfortable with doing voices. So when they transitioned from the lip synced, I mean, they were actually lip syncing to records. So there was a tradition of really of novelty records, and they would perform, they would act out novelty records, and her lip sync was absolutely perfect. But when they gave up on the lip sync and started doing commercials and various bits that had dialogue, then she didn't want to puppeteer anymore because she didn't feel that she could really do voices. And she then just started having so many children that she became basically a stay-at-home mom, but maintained 50%, almost 50% ownership of the company, and was always in the leadership of the choices that they were making.
1: Do you think she missed that more hands-on creative role?
0: Oh, certainly she did. And when Ron Howard made his biographical film about my dad a couple of years ago, he was the first person to have his curiosity so piqued by my mother's story that he delved into it quite a lot. And I think that was the first time we've really ever publicly explored, you know, what would have happened if my mom had not taken a step back from her performance.
1: One of the details in that film that struck me was that in 1973, I think your mom issued her own Declaration of Independence. Do you remember that moment?
0: I most certainly do not. I think it was a private personal thing between a man and a woman.
1: Okay. So after, you know, after the huge success of Sesame Street, your dad could have made a million more kids' TV shows, but what sort of project did he want to do after that?
0: When he had the success with Sesame Street, he immediately wanted to pick up on the project that he wanted to do before Sesame Street, which was The Muppet Show. So he had been pitching The Muppet Show for a long time, and with the success of Sesame Street, he thought this would be his chance to realize that dream, that the puppets should have the show and have the humans on as guests, as opposed to the humans have the show and they have the Muppets on as guests. And this show actually took many, many years to get off the ground, including two failed pilots.
1: What? Tell me about one of the pilots was called The Muppet Show Sex and Violence. How did that play out?
0: The first one was a backdoor, what we call a backdoor pilot, which was a Valentine's special with Mia Farrow. And it has many, if you watch that special, it has many, many elements of The Muppet Show. And the idea was if the special worked, it might launch the show. ABC did pass on that, but they said, well, we'll give you another chance to make a second pilot. And that was Sex and Violence, which was him being completely ridiculous and silly and at the same time trying to give an actual message to the audience and to the network that in this case, it wasn't going to be a puppet show for children. And then that pilot didn't get picked up.
1: As an executive, as someone yourself who's been in lots of pitching meetings, do you understand why people said no to your dad pitches, or were they crazy fools for saying no to the Muppet Show originally?
0: I think it might have been a little crazy to not pick up the Muppet Show pilot, because when they were given the means to make it in England by Lord Grade, it became one of the most outstanding worldwide hits and, you know, was massive viewership around the world.
1: Tell me about this knight in shining armor, Lord Grey. Who was he?
0: He was originally a vaudevillian, and his influence on The Muppet Show was to introduce this element of music hall. So, you know, there is a sort of vaudevillian music hall aspect to The Muppet Show that wasn't in the American pilots. But mostly he let my father do whatever he wanted. And he was a fantastic benefactor in that way, because he also made the first two Muppet movies as well as The Dark Crystal. And he believed in Jim Henson as an artist so much and gave him tremendous artistic freedom. And in some cases, almost to an unprecedented degree, because when my father was developing The Dark Crystal with Brian Froud, he was so deep into it financially without any form of script. And

0: Lord Grey just kept giving him funding to do further visual development, building things, learning about the technology, how to do puppetry differently. And, you know, he truly was an amazing
1: enabler.
0: Patron of the arts.
1: Yeah. Yeah. And in terms of that first project together, The Muppet Show, the fact that there was a UK producer meant that the show was made in London. What did that mean for your family?
0: Well, for my family, well, we all enjoyed going over there and visiting, but my mother had really did not want to move to London. And she had five children in school, and it was just too much to uproot everybody. So, and my father had many relatively long production periods that were mostly in Canada, where he'd be gone for a month or two. And we just sort of looked at it as lengthy production periods. But actually, England was an incredible creative match for the Muppets and for my father. And I don't think movies like Dark Crystal or Labyrinth would have been made in America. They really have. There was something very deep about his connection with Brian Froud and the sort of British fantasy traditions.
1: In The Muppet Show, it's Kermit who takes the starring role as manager of this mad vaudevillian variety show. He was someone that your dad had created long before, though. When did Kermit first make an appearance?
0: Kermit appears in Sam and Friends in the original show. He wasn't initially called, well, maybe he was called Kermit, but he was not the character that eventually became sort of my father's alter ego. And in fact, there are sketches that you can see where my mother is performing Kermit. And there are sketches where he is a she and wears a wig and, you know, it's all kind of undefined at the beginning. But oh, by the time he appeared, you know, on Sesame Street, he was already sort of like the lead puppet of the Muppets. He was my sort of always performed by my father and considered to be a little bit of a alter ego for Jim.
1: Were they similar temperaments? How did Jim Henson and Kermit compare in terms of their character?
0: Similar and different. You know, Kermit is the leader of the Muppets. My father was the leader of his company. But Kermit has this, you know, is capable of having a little fit, you know, screaming and throwing his arms around that my father would never show any temper or anger at all. And Kermit is, of course, relationship averse and refuses to admit he ever married Miss Piggy. And my father was a married man with five children. So there is always a bit of push and pull between those two personalities.
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1: Lisa Henson, Jim Henson's eldest daughter and the CEO of the Jim Henson Company, is my guest on Conversations. She's in Australia for the opening of Make Believe Magic, the world of the Jim Henson Company, which has just opened at Quaggoma in Brisbane. There is plenty more to Lisa and Jim Henson's story after the news headlines. On ABC Radio, it's 28 minutes to midday.
3: Matt Coleman in Adelaide with the latest news. The Director of Catholic Education SA wants pay negotiations with the Independent Education Union to be taken to a vote. Director Sue Kennedy Branford says they've applied for a voting order with the Fair Work Commission. The Minister for Domestic, Family and Sexual Violence in SA says newly passed alcohol delivery laws could take up to 18 months to implement. The landmark laws passed the Parliament yesterday. They mean alcohol delivery will be allowed only from 10 a.m. until 10 p.m. with a two-hour pause between order and delivery, and the Immigration Minister Tony Burke will announce Labor's highly anticipated migration overhaul at the National Press Club on Thursday, a month after he was forced to postpone the address. Mr. Burke is expected to outline a suite of policies to clamp down on temporary visas and to reach Labor's own target to cut net overseas migration. The Minister was due to announce the policy at the Press Club a month ago. More news at midday.

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1: My guest on Conversations today is Lisa Henson. Lisa is the eldest of Jim and Jane Henson's kids, so she grew up around Kermit the Frog and Miss Piggy, Bert and Ernie, and she is now the CEO of the Jim Henson Company. You know, it's such a simple puppet, even though it evolved over your dad's lifetime. I mean, it's really only a glorified sock puppet, Kermit. So the puppeteer feels very close, very, very present. But your dad did have to endure some technical challenges to get Kermit to do the things he wanted. Tell me about what was involved in filming the opening scene of the Muppet movie where Kermit's in the swamp playing a banjo.
2: There's something that people say about magic tricks where they say, well, if you want to figure out how a magic trick is done, just think, well, they only could have done it if they did that insane thing that nobody would do, and that couldn't possibly be it, you know. And that's what some of these puppet illusions are, a little bit like magic tricks. So you would think, well, how could he have puppeteered under that log? Only if he was in a submersible puppeteering through a rubber glove through the log. And yes, he was doing that. So it was just the obvious thing, but it was, nobody would do it.
1: Were those some of the things he loved, those kind of technical challenges? Was that what was exciting to him?
2: He wanted all of the Muppet movies feature various technical tour de force scenes.
1: Riding the bicycle
2: or also in Muppet Caper, all of the Muppets riding bicycles in Hyde Park. And there are other ones. I mean, Miss Piggy swimming in the Muppet Caper. There, you know, if he was directing, there had to be a puppetry tour de force moment.
1: By the time the Muppet Show came to be, Lisa, you were a teenager. So what kind of conversations were you having with your mum and dad about what your future might look like?
2: I was very bookish and only wanted to get good grades, which neither of them cared about. They were like, don't you want to be an artist? Not really. I was very bookish. I wanted to go to a good university. I ended up going to Harvard. I studied classics, mostly ancient Greek, and majored in folklore and mythology. So I wasn't exactly following in the family footsteps.
1: But there's crossover. I mean, the interest in mythology and storytelling, I mean, that's, I guess, what's at the heart of a lot of what your father was doing. When you were at Harvard, you became involved with the Harvard Lampoon, which is a very famous student-run humor magazine. How did that start? How did you first get involved?
2: Well, it's a really extraordinary student organization. I mean, it's comparable to Footlights in terms of the amount of famous performers and writers and humorists that have emerged from that organization. It has a little castle. So we have a little castle in the heart of Cambridge. And, you know, the magazine was pretty funny. It was distributed on campus. It was something that was immediately attractive to me, and partially because of my father, because his art director, Michael Frith, had been a Harvard Lampoon president, and one of the writers from Sesame Street, Christopher Cerf, was as well. And another good friend of my father's was a man named Fred Gwynne, who played Herman Munster on The Munsters. And Fred was also on The Lampoon. So I started to put all that together, and I was like, I think this is where I belong on this campus. You know, I didn't come from a prep school, and I didn't have as much in common with a lot of the students there, but I had everything in common with the students at the Lampoon. So it was my home away from home.
1: You ended up becoming the first woman to be president, which is extraordinary to be president of the Harvard Lampoon. Was there pushback at the time?
2: Well, there were a lot of female members of the Lampoon. They had started admitting them in 1972. So they had women on there for at least 5 years. I guess not too much pushback. As I said, I wanted to be a producer, so I was pretty organized and have leaderly qualities. So I guess not too much pushback.

0: spent some time on set with your dad in the UK while he was making The Dark Crystal. How was that new ground for your father? When you say you always had to have some exciting puppetry thing that was new for him in the movie, what was new for him about The Dark Crystal?
1: Everything was new. The Dark Crystal was an extended experiment in puppetry, and the whole field of animatronics, which became was sort of a big part of the movie making business in the 1990s. But at that time, back in the early 80s, every single technique was brand new. And so, you know, there were people at ILM working on animatronic techniques for the Star Wars movies. And then there were the people in England working for my dad that were also developing. And this entire field was just being created in this movie. And in Star Wars as well. So you see, these are really just the first two films in what became sort of a big wave of animatronic production. But, you know, the difference was in other shows, the animatronic creature would be an effect. And in The Dark Crystal, the puppets are the lead characters. They're every character. And every single prop had to be made from scratch because it's an alternate world. And so, you know, the movie today holds up very well because you can see the handicraft nature of the film. And then when we made the TV show later, we tried to utilize all the traditional techniques, and it was delightfully fun. But at this point, we didn't have to invent everything.
0: What creatively is the benefit, do you think, of those handmade techniques rather than just doing all those special effects on, you know, computer generated, which you could now do so easily? What's the different effect or invitation for a viewer when there's been those hours and hours of human hand and mind and heart going into making it?
1: Mm-hmm. I think audiences respond very well to puppetry and animatronics, but who loves it the most are the filmmakers. The directors love to work with something that's really physically there, that you can light it and shoot it and see what it looks like on the day. And I think also today our creature shop is as busy as it's ever been, and we're doing some very high profile things. So it feels like there is kind of a boomerang effect of people now really wanting something handmade and something that really exists, where the textures look so impressive on camera. And, you know, it's something that's both familiar and also, you know, feels authentic.
0: Mm-hmm. When your father was working on that movie, the first time it was filmed, it was in gibberish, not with English language. Is that true?
1: That is very true.
0: A whole movie with no speaking that was comprehensible.
1: It was incomprehensible. It was speaking, but it was incomprehensible. They had a script that only very shortly before production turned into a script. It had been a lengthy outline for most of the planning. And then David O'Dell, who's a wonderful writer who very sadly just passed away, he was tasked with, you know, turning the giant outline into a screenplay. And then they went in and translated the English words into the gibberish.
0: Wait, so they had a script in English that they made?
1: Basically, like, you knew what they were going to say. So the Gelflings and Agra did speak English, but the Skeksis never spoke English. They spoke in, I'm not 100% sure, but I think it was a sort of fake Latin. And then the Mystics were speaking a fake Egyptian. And then the last language was an Eastern European language that was a real language. Wow. And sometimes people would hear it on the soundtrack and they go, oh my God, I actually speak that language.
0: That's Estonian or Hungarian,
1: yeah,
0: or something.
1: Some Romanian, I think. But then, yes, it previewed so terribly. So many people walked out of the theater. They honestly said, you know, if you don't put this in English, it can't be released. So David O'Dell had to come back and now not go with his original script. He had to now write a script that would match the lip flaps that had already made it into the cut.
0: Oh, my God.
1: So if the character was shrieking, you know, a four-syllable thing, he, like I said, they couldn't just go back to the original script. He had to now create a four-syllable

0: sent word, you know, phrase to go in that character's mouth.
1: What an extraordinarily difficult thing for a writer to have to do. My gosh.
0: Everything about the movie was extremely unconventional. And the fact that there were no humans in it, they thought that perhaps it would be more successful and more relatable for people if there were some humans in it. And this was sort of the line of thinking that led to Labyrinth. And then, strangely, Labyrinth did not perform as well as Dark Crystal.
1: When you're just describing what your dad was dealing with, first of all, the Dark Crystal, I mean, you have the sense of what an amazing creative undertaking, but also just this logistical minefield of making any movie, let alone making a movie like this. And you were around him on set. How did he handle all of that stress?
0: He did not show his stress very much. And I just think he enjoyed the process of all these artistic endeavors so much that he didn't, he was tireless with his energy. So he would exhaust other people with his desire, you know, to keep meeting, keep talking, keep figuring things out. But doing Dark Crystal alone was too much for him, which is why he brought in Frank, and Frank Oz was extremely talented and wanted to be a director. And perhaps I think he wanted to be a director even more than my father wanted to be a director. My father wanted to make the production, but I think the making of it was like doing every job, you know. Frank very specifically wanted to be a director, and he went on to be a fantastic director of, you know, not puppetry movies, wonderful, hilarious comedies. So he then had Frank as his partner, and that made it much, much more, a load that they could bear together. Because I even know this from making the television series, you couldn't roll camera on any of these scenes without meticulously workshopping and rehearsing the scene, every scene, prior to going on camera. So having a team was really important.
2: This is Conversations.

0: On Conversations today, my guest is Lisa Henson, Jim Henson's daughter and the CEO of the Jim Henson Company. Did your dad want you to come and work with him straight out of university?
1: I did do a little bit of work with him that summer after university. I remember that I helped push him towards hiring Terry Jones to work on Labyrinth. You know, I was definitely looking towards sort of a high level of comedy writing and said, you know, you can shoot for this person.
0: And would he take you seriously? Like he listened to you?
1: Oh, too seriously. He swelled my head terribly. When I eventually, instead of going to work for him, I went to go work at Warner Brothers. And I was so entitled about whether somebody should listen to my opinion. I was ridiculously fearless because of how seriously my father had listened to me for so many years.
0: Well, it's a good problem for a daughter to have from a father, I think. I mean, you then, in terms of that part of the story, after Warner Brothers, you become president of Columbia Pictures. Which projects are you proudest of from that phase in your own career?
1: Well, I worked at Warner Brothers first. Columbia was a really tumultuous studio to work at. We had a complete reorganization of the studio every 6 months during the 3 years that I was an executive there. But we managed to squeak out some delightful films. Ang Lee's Sense and Sensibility was made in that time. There was a little movie that I feel very close to that was a movie called Fly Away Home that Carol Ballard directed. And I related a lot to the main character, who was the gentleman who taught the geese to fly behind his ultralight plane to reteach them how to migrate. And I remember thinking, wow, that is something that my father would really have enjoyed. He would have at least enjoyed learning about it. And the character was kind of a pure artist. And, you know, I was only an executive on it. I wasn't a producer, but I feel quite close to that movie and I think it's a beautiful film.
0: When it came to you sitting on the other side of the table from people who were pitching ideas, what did you learn about what makes a good pitch? You know, you'd been around creative people who wanted to pitch ideas. When you were on the other side hearing them, what would cut through to you? What kind of qualities stood out?
1: I was always attracted to high concept ideas and not to long story pitches. So I personally feel that if the idea itself excites me, it doesn't matter too much how developed the pitch is, because I'm already thinking what a great idea that is and like what it could be. And when somebody conversely tells a 35 or 40 minute movie story to me, I would dig my fingernails into my hands to prevent from falling asleep. And I would just like paste a smile on my face and go, this is just far, far, far too long.
2: Stop.
1: Yeah. So now that I'm a producer and I go out with people for pitches, we do have strict time limits.
0: The last film that your dad directed was The Labyrinth, which, you know, did star humans as well as some animatronic puppets, humans, David Bowie and Jennifer Connelly. Was your father excited about that movie as he was working on it?
1: He was very excited about it. He loved the music. He loved working with David Bowie. The innovations in puppetry were good, and he knew the comedy was working. And he was pretty upset and startled that the film didn't perform well at all. So the movie was basically considered a failure, which, you know, I think that's an inspiring fact. When today it is the property amongst all the Jim Henson Company properties that gets our fans the most engaged. We have the most interest in merchandise and clothing and things having to do with Labyrinth, and it's more successful and popular than it's ever been. So it kind of gives you a little bit of hope that if something is good creatively, you know, at the end of the day,
0: people catch up.
1: At the end of the day, people will catch up. Yeah.
0: For your dad at the time, though, who it seems on the outside had just had success after success after success, how did he handle something not being received the way that he thought it would?
1: He was a little quieter. He was a little quieter, and it wasn't too much longer after that that he was thinking about selling the company. And he wanted just to be able to do projects that were more creatively interesting to him and not to have the burden of management nor the burden of maintaining what we call today franchises. So he loved creating the characters that would have a long life. And, you know, everybody knew, like, Kermit and Piggy are going to be around forever. But for him personally to make Kermit and Piggy productions forever, it just wasn't in the cards for him. He always wanted to do something new. And, for instance, when The Muppet Show was on the air, you know, he didn't want to keep it going. And those were the days when you could, with a hit show, run for 10 years. But after 5 years, he's like, I'm making movies now. And he also was getting into a phase in his life where he wanted to see some of his collaborators get their day. So he wanted Frank Oz to have his own Muppet movie, which became Muppets Take Manhattan. He encouraged other key people in the company to create Fraggle Rock together and let them run it. Mm. And, you know, he became a guest star on the Fraggle Rock, and he was an executive producer of it, but he didn't run the show. And so he was trying to kind of allow the collaborators to create their own things, run with their own things, and kind of under his creative umbrella. And he wanted to free himself up to do whatever interested him.
0: He didn't get the chance to do as much as the world would have wanted because he died so young at 53 after a short illness, which was, of course, a shock to his fans. But privately, it must have been for the family. Was it a strange thing, Lisa, to have to share your grief with the world? What was that?
1: Yes, it was really bad. And I've

0: if I know a kid of somebody who's famous and something like that happens to them, I always touch base with that person and say, I know what you're dealing with. It's really hard, you know, because you don't get a chance to just be yourself or just the daughter. And it was, yeah, it was very, it was very inspiring to see magazine stories and giant tributes. But at the same time, I didn't get to grieve until more than a year later.
1: Your mum passed away then in 2013. Was it always a given that your kids, the kids, would want to continue the work that began with their creation back in the 1950s, that began back with Muppet Inc.?
0: We actually took over the company after my dad died, and my mom was not running the company. So she became an incredibly delightful grandmother, but she was no longer running the company after we inherited it. And, you know, I think the big surprise for everyone was how steadily Brian picked up and became the head of the company. He was only 26, I was 30, but I had an executive position at Warner Brothers, so I just was more advising. And it was really impressive how Brian stepped up.
1: And for you now, though, a CEO and it being a family-run business, are you thinking often, what would Dad be doing here? What would Dad want in this? Or is it having to have a different orientation at this point in its development?
0: I don't think I have to consciously think, what would my dad do? I just think I've been so immersed in this my whole life that I think I can make a pretty similar choice without having to consciously go through that process. You know, I see other people with similar things, like Jason Reitman is running the Ghostbusters, that he didn't work on Ghostbusters. That was his father, you know, that was Ivan Reitman's property. And, you know, I don't think anybody questions whether Jason knows exactly how to do it. But what I do find is that there is a constant dichotomy between taking care of legacy titles and creating brand new things. And sometimes with the brand new things, there can be a little bit more question mark. Like, does this really belong in our oeuvre? Does this belong as something that we should all work on? Or is it just like, you know, just a flimsy concept of my own? So I have to feel pretty confident that that the new properties do belong in our library. But when it comes to maintaining the legacy titles, I think we've done incredibly well with Fraggle Rock, Back to the Rock, or Dark Crystal, Age of Resistance. It seems like we're able to reboot a property pretty flawlessly, where the fans are excited and they don't feel let down and the reviews are good and then we get the Emmy, you know. So I feel like we're doing that part really well. And we also do a lot of original new things, but we don't, you know, some will win, some will lose, you know. That's a bit more of the game with brand new things.
1: When you take a walk through this exhibition that's here at Quaggoma in Brisbane with Kermit and Big Bird and Fraggle Rock and all of these different creatures, what's it like for you, Lisa?
0: Well, I love the fact that it is an exhibit that ranges from the early, early years, and it does have fantastic historical pieces in the exhibit, all the way up to the present day. And we've never done that. We've not participated in any kind of exhibition that tries to show off all the things that we've accomplished and been and created over so many years. And I love the range and the depth of this show. I love the size of the show. The space is big, and they encouraged us to send over showy pieces. So, as you said, Snuffleupagus, that's a really big puppet. And there's a Landstrider from Dark Crystal. That's a very big puppet. And so we also have very tiny ones. We have little doozers. We have the teeny little mice from Muppet Christmas Carol. So there's a huge range, small to big, you know, obscure to super famous. Kermit is in it, but so is the puppet from the Tall Poppy commercial campaign that was done in Australia, you know. So you have the widest range.
1: It's been really wonderful to meet you, Lisa. Thank you so much for being my guest on Conversations.
0: Well, thank you. Thank you for your great questions.
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1: Lisa Henson was my guest on Conversations today, and Make Believe Magic, The Worlds of the Jim Henson Company, is currently on show at Brisbane's Quaggoma, and it'll be there until April next year. This conversation was produced by Jen Leake and made on the lands of the Turrbal and Yagara peoples. Our executive producer is Nicola Miss Piggy Harrison. I'm Sarah Kanoski. Thanks for listening.
3: ABC News with Matt Coleman. The director of Catholic Education SA wants pay negotiations with the Independent Education Union to be taken to a vote. Director Sue Kennedy-Branford says they've applied for a voting order with the Fair Work Commission. She says she's also concerned that union members could potentially disrupt an upcoming music festival by handing out flyers. She's told 891 ABC Adelaide she wants the union to reconsider.
4: The union has enacted some protected industrial action, and we at no point have we impeded that. So there are other ways that the union and their members can take action.
3: The union's branch secretary, Tim Oosterbaan, believes the flyers will have a minimal disruption on the event.
5: We want this resolved. Catholic Ed are saying that they continue to bargain in good faith, but we haven't met for many months. So we call on them to come back to the table with a better offer.
3: South Australia has passed landmark alcohol delivery laws, which the minister responsible says may take up to 18 months to fully implement. Isabella Carboni has more.
6: Alcohol delivery is restricted to 10 a.m. to 10 p.m. There'll also be a two-hour delivery delay, so that's between ordering online and delivery to your door. More broadly, these changes have been welcomed by organisations in the alcohol harm reduction space and the domestic violence sector. One opponent was the country's industry body for retail liquor stores.
3: The CEO of Burnside Council wants more clarity around how its residents may be affected by work on the MotoGP project. Construction on the $96 million track is expected in December. Burnside CEO Julia Grant wants to know if residents' access to Victoria Park will be affected and any disruption to parking and businesses on Fullerton Road. She says she's not opposed to the event, but more information is needed.
7: It's understanding what those noise impacts will be, whether there's going to be any dust impacts, light impacts from entertainment at night. All of those things we're seeking further clarification on.
3: The Environment Protection Authority has opened consultation on potential changes to the state's nuisance and litter laws. The Local Nuisance and Litter Control Act was passed late last year, prompted by a review in 2018. The latest consultation will explore issues like dumped shopping trolleys, litter and noise. Sustainable Development Director Jeff Hopwood says it will run for about 6 weeks.
8: And we're just trying to gather that feedback and stakeholder experience before any future regulations are considered, and to ensure that that regulatory framework remains practical and fit for purpose.
3: Former Australian cricket captain Greg Chappell has raised alarm about Pakistan's treatment of former opponent Imran Khan, who is currently in jail on corruption charges. The Test cricketing great and former Pakistani Prime Minister was imprisoned in 2023, with his family raising concerns about his health and living conditions. Chappell and six other ex-captains have requested a meeting with the Foreign Affairs Minister Penny Wong, asking her to make urgent inquiries about Khan's welfare. Chappell says the position is about Khan's human rights.
9: For 23 hours a day, he's in solitary confinement. He is not allowed to have any contact with anyone, including family, you know, from a humanitarian point of view, and that's where we're coming from. It's nothing to do with politics. It's all about the humanitarian side of it.
3: OpenAI boss Sam Altman thinks that people should have more faith in artificial intelligence companies to do the right thing amid rising public concerns about all of the risks. Linda Gruen reports.
10: It was the first time Sam Altman has addressed the public since an AI researcher last week.

0: It suggested that the tech could kill all humans by the end of the decade if left unchecked. A handful of other AI executives and experts agreed, but Mr. Altman says that while the fears are justified, the world needs to trust AI companies.
1: I think it's very easy to say, well, there's all these scary things, and it's true, there are, and they're possible, but we have the ability and the agency to defend against those so that we get to enjoy all of the incredible stuff.
0: Meanwhile, in Washington, left-wing Senator Bernie Sanders and Steve Bannon, a close ally of President Donald Trump, have both called for stronger oversight of AI in what's been a rare display of bipartisan concern.
2: South Australia's weather: Renmark mostly sunny, 17, Mount Gambier cloudy, 14, Port Lincoln cloudy, 15, Port Pirie sunny, 19, Adelaide partly cloudy, a top of 17 degrees, currently 14, tomorrow sunny, 18, Friday sunny, 22, Saturday sunny, 26, Sunday partly cloudy, 21, Monday cloudy, 18, and Tuesday sunny, 21. ABC News.
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4: Hello, good afternoon. This is The Country Hour and I'm Cassie Huff with you at this midday on Wednesday, the 16th of September. Well, crops across the state are looking good, but there are still a few gauntlets left to run before they're in the silo. Frost is always a risk, but a new variety has been bred to help growers literally make hay if frost does make harvesting grain impossible.
5: Very high yield potential, has very good test weight and screenings. It performs well under dry and wet conditions, but its real win will be as an option in frost-affected crop.
4: I'll have more on that, and I'll tell you about an initiative getting more farmers to see doctors. But first, in bird flu news, South Australia's largest egg producer has made the decision to temporarily move its free-range hens indoors. This is in line with a voluntary housing recommendation made by the state's chief veterinary officer last month. Day's Eggs has 8 locations across the state, including Port Pirie, McLaren Vale and the Adelaide Plains. And while there have been no detections of H5 bird flu in poultry or livestock, the company said it was choosing to take the precaution to reduce the possibility of its hens coming into contact with wild birds or other potentially affected wildlife. They say in a quote, "Our hens continue to receive the same high standard of care, nutritious feed, clean water and daily attention from our experienced farm teams. Their sheds provide comfortable and protected environment while their access to the outdoor range is temporarily paused." Current guidance from the ACCC means producers choosing to house their free-range hens can still label their eggs as free-range for up to 90 days while a government order or recommendation is in place. The ABC has contacted Day's Eggs, but they did not wish to speak. We've also contacted PIRZA for an update on their current advice for egg producers here in South Australia. The state government has previously said that it recommended free-range producers house their heads, but it has not been made mandatory. PIRZA has again today reiterated that there are currently no H5 bird flu detections in poultry or other livestock and that the risk to human health from the virus remains low. So just an update there on what's happening at South Australia's largest egg producer. But to the paddocks now, and farmers in the Riverland and Mallee are concerned that the State Primary Industries Department has excluded them from locust surveillance and aerial spraying. PIRZA has allocated $6.5 million for a plague locust preparedness package with on-ground surveillance in hotspot areas. These include the Flinders Ranges, Mid-North and pastoral areas. Parts of the Eyre Peninsula also carry a possible chance of localised high locust numbers as well. And $4.6 million of this package is going to a chemical rebate for producers. Northern Mallee farmer Steve Nitschke says the emission of the region, the Mallee, is a worry because he's noticed locust nymphs emerging from eggs at his place.
6: Yeah, we know where the eggs have laid in places on the harder dirt, and couldn't find nothing Friday. I reckon Saturday they might have started. I checked there today and there was still none in that spot, and I can find viable eggs in the ground there on the fence line. But moving cattle up the road today, we noticed in patches, little ones hopping everywhere. They're trying, I guess, the sun's out, and they're trying to try any green they get because the more green

0: they can eat, the quicker they can grow and then start banding together, I guess. But I was hoping we wouldn't see them for a few more weeks yet. But yeah, and then a few other neighbours north of us have reported them on the weekend as well now.
1: And how much of a worry are locusts at this stage of the crop growing?
0: Probably the hardest part is this time of the year now is if they're into paddocks and get into crop paddocks, especially after three very lean years or drought years, farmers can't run a spray plant through them paddocks. And the scrub country has got grass growing everywhere. It's like a fire hazard this year and been slashing and stuff. And you can't run boom sprays in there. So if you haven't got a misting sort of machine, it's going to make it very hard to control them. And this time of the year, farmers are getting ready for harvest, and I think they're time poor as much as cash for short of cash after the last 3 years. But being told that we're not allowed to have any aerial spraying done in this district from PRSA, but we can get someone in. But farmers can't afford that because you're not going to get a plane to come and do 20 acres, 20 hectares here in a scrub and 20 hectares there. Misters are our best bet, but what I've seen them hatching today already, it is a bit of a concern because I think they might be in paddocks hatching too, where they laid eggs this time because they were quite thick in the autumn when they came through.
1: So PRSA said they're going to be providing some surveillance in known hotspot areas, including the Flinders Ranges, Mid North and pastoral areas. But they haven't mentioned the Riverland and Mallee there in terms of sending out motorbikes and aerial spraying. What did you think when you heard that? Was that a surprise?
0: Yes, because it's like anything. The way it read first, and the way we were getting told, there will be surveillance crews up here, and being told that there won't be surveillance crews just makes it harder for more farmers to get out and find another job to do, and do a problem that shouldn't have existed now if they'd done the job in the autumn time and stopped them coming in. And being told they won't do any surveillance here at this stage because the money's not getting funded here because there'll be no aerial spraying. Well, it's a lot of national parks, a lot of reserves. There's Department of Water in the evaporation basin out here at Noora and stuff. They could be quite thick in that sort of country. And, farmers go out with misting machines and do whatever, but there's not a lot of that available anymore because that's all gone out over the years because it's spray drift and stuff. And it's a big concern, I think, especially for probably a younger farmer that hasn't seen what happened in 2010 and might be near a national park. And a lot of borrowed money maybe through grants through PRSA even, and if they're near a national park and they've got to control them, they might be up against it because the national parks are talking they will do something, but it's more of an environmental chemical and that sort of might stop them for weeks and then they're into your property. So it's a big concern because it's every dollar we lose as a primary producer, I guess, in this area after three bad ones is money that the businesses and the towns don't receive. Oh, I guess the Riverland can't afford this at the moment with the way the downturn in the grapes and everything. It's just something needs to be going right for this district, and we don't seem to get help from the state government.
2: Northern Mallee farmer Steve Nitke speaking with Eliza Burlage. A PRSA spokesperson said in a statement it would be doing targeted on-ground surveillance in the Riverland in conjunction with the Australian Plague Locust Commission. They said the region has more intensive primary production, which is not suitable for broadacre government-led aerial spraying using the approved ultra-low volume formulation chemicals. The risks include chemical residues, impact on livestock and crops, waterways and communities, and bee poisoning. Keep following that. If you have seen locusts, whether it's just the eggs or whether, as Steve mentioned, there you're starting to see the juvenile locusts getting around. I doubt they've started banding yet, but if you've seen that too, I would just say a lot of people wouldn't know that. You can text me though on 0467922783 or call 1300 160 222. Are you starting to see locusts on your place? We certainly hope not. Hopefully, it doesn't. They don't get too active, and there aren't too many of them. But staying with, I guess, the impact on grain, although locusts obviously affect more than just grain production, but a new wheat variety developed to withstand heat and frost landed on the market yesterday to support growers to handle increasingly unpredictable weather events. The high-yielding so-called Hertel wheat variety is the culmination of a decade's work and was built with insight from the South Australian grain growers in the mid-north.

0: Greg Rybetsky is the chief scientist at the CSIRO and spoke to Peninsula reporter Janae Madden.
1: It's a new dual-purpose wheat for Australian wheat growers, particularly suited to cooler frost-prone areas where growers can cut a frost-damaged crop and sell the hay as feed, as high-quality feed. But what's special about Hurdle is that it has a higher grain yield. So it's up there with the grain yields of some of our best Australian wheat varieties. So the growers win in terms of its grain, but also if damaged in terms of its hay.
2: Why was Hurdle developed in the first place?
1: Because there were growers that, if damaged by frost or any sort of environmental damage, heat or drought, they had not many options for the use of the damaged crop. And so we needed a crop that, if damaged, could be useful for grazing or for hay. And so there were very few options at the time. And so it was driven by growers, and growers were the main drivers for looking at other options, not just for grain. And so really growers were the ones who inspired us to look at these new ornless dual-purpose wheats. And this started back about 10 years ago with the release of Bale and Dual, particularly for the Mid-North. And they've been successful varieties there, but they didn't have the grain yield that made them more competitive with modern wheat varieties. And so we've been doing a little bit of work with the commercial breeders, particularly Longreach, to build in high grain yield while also achieving high hay quality.
2: Here in the Mid-North, we get interesting weather, quite a drought-prone region. How does Hurdle go when it is drier, Greg?
1: National variety tests have shown that Hurdle performs very, very well. Very high yield potential, has very good test weight and screenings. It performs well under dry and wet conditions, but its real win, particularly for the Mid-North there, will be as an option in frost-affected crops. So, but no, as a grain variety, it stands up there with the best.
2: Does Hurdle perform well when it's wet also?
1: It performs as well as any other variety. I think when it does get wet, you've just got to be careful with your nitrogen. You've got to maintain your high protein. So nitrogen management and also in terms of protecting the crop fungicides, you've just got to keep your eye on all those requirements to make sure that you can achieve the high yield potentials when you have that extra rain. So, but it performs well.
2: So hit the market yesterday. Who are you really looking for? Who would be the best to really take this on?
1: Growers who have issues with frost on their farms, in those frost-prone parts of their farm, could grow a crop like Hurdle just in case the crop is damaged and they could cut it for hay. So really it's those frost-prone areas, particularly areas of the Mid-North, but other areas throughout South Australia where you have parts of the farm damaged by frost. You're just giving yourself a little more resilience in those parts of their farm.
2: And so it's been a 10-year effort, as you say. How's it feel now to have this be a product available now?
1: You know, the best thing for me is that this came from growers. Growers were the ones who were looking for this option. And so I just think it's wonderful as CSIRO, but also as a member of the wider Australian wheat community, that we listen to growers and we can deliver to growers where there is uncertainty or need around climate. And so the science is fantastic, but to be part of that wider scientific community, including commercial breeders, I think it's amazing. We can sort of respond to these challenges and give industry some support. It'll be rolled out at field days where Hurdle is on show with many other new commercial wheat varieties across the different commercial wheat breeding companies. So growers will get to see Hurdle, but also some really lovely new wheats coming from right across the different commercial breeding companies for growers to choose upon for next year's planting.
0: That was CSIRO's chief scientist Greg Rybetsky speaking with reporter Janae Madden. It's 18 minutes past 12 here on the Country Hour.
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4: Well, do you have a bit of a spring in your step? I know there was a lot of interest at Hart in how everyone's crops are looking at the Hart Field Days, and certainly the crops there were looking magnificent. Obviously, regular widespread rain over winter means South Australian farmers and the properties are looking good, so much so that South Australian farmers are now considered to be the most confident in the nation at the moment, according to a Rabobank survey. It's a big turnaround, not just from last year, but even from the start of seeding. Rabobank State Manager for South Australia, Peter Evans, says it's been pleasing to see farmers moving into spring with confidence.
5: The mood's really shifted, Cassie, so the Q2 survey results were very much down, but the mood shift and upswing off the back of the seasonal condition has been amazing. So, driving around the countryside, things are looking good for croppers and graziers. So, that's passed on in general sentiment.
4: Is rain really the main driver of the confidence in South Australia at the moment?
5: It's been the key driver. Certainly when we started the season, we had the backdrop of El Nino conditions developing or forecasted, and we had the backdrop of the Middle East conflict sort of playing out, some sort of supply chain economic issues, and most of that is unchanged, to be fair, with the exception of the season. So, in a lot of cases, above average rainfall, and that's definitely driven the results.
4: And so how does South Australia compare to other states? Because I know there has been some dry weather in northern New South Wales in particular. How are we comparing nationally?
5: Super excited to see the numbers that our South Australian producers are leading the nation, Cassie, in the confidence. So it's fantastic. And it is a bit of a mixed bag right across Australia at the moment, and talking to my colleagues around the country, it's shared. So, very, very positive and leading the nation at the moment.
4: This sort of turnaround, have you seen a turnaround like this before?
5: I've been in banking for a long time. It's not unprecedented in the fact that when the previous survey was conducted, it was on the cusp of sowing. So generally a time of year when there is a little bit of uncertainty around. But in terms of the progress of this season, particularly off the back of what's been a couple of pretty challenging years in reality for South Australian producers, that potentially is unprecedented and just coming off the back of those challenging years. So it's not completely a surprise. We were expecting a lift in the confidence off the back of the season. But, the numbers are it's a big jump, that's for sure.
4: Are there still concerns, though, that are coming through in your survey?
5: Still concerns around commodity prices, how things might play out from a pricing point of view. The global dynamic seems to shift from day to day. Still a little bit of uncertainty, surfacing around those sort of external factors, you might say.
4: And this level of confidence, what does this mean for future investment decisions as far as your survey goes?
5: We're definitely starting to hit the spring property market, and off the back of the seasonal conditions that we're experiencing, we're expecting to see a little bit of interest in land acquisitions. There's a bit of property starting to hit the market now, and some due diligence being done by growers investigating whether some of those investments are appropriate or not. The crop's not in the bin yet from a cropping point of view, and we still need to get through the spring flush in terms of livestock producers capitalising on some of that pasture growth. But we are starting to get a little bit of inquiry on the property front, and what that says above and beyond the confidence survey is farmers are pretty confident in their industry. So that's really positive signals.
4: Rabobank State Manager for South Australia, Peter Evans, speaking there. Just before I get to weather, I just wanted to let you know that the latest round of farm firefighting unit grants is open for applications, but it is going to close on Friday. Grants of up to $5,000 are available for farm firefighting units across South Australia. $1,000 can go towards things like water pumps and hose reels and UHF CB radios, things like that, first aid kits, heat shields, personal protective equipment. And the round five, it was going to close on Friday. So if you would like more information on that, you

0: can go to cfs.sa.gov.au/grants, and that'll give you the program guidelines and application information and things like that. But if you are keen to jump on board, it has been a popular program in the past. You need to do so by Friday. We'll head across to the Bureau of Meteorology now, though, to get the latest in what's happening weather-wise. I'm joined by Ellie Matthews from the Bureau. Good afternoon.
1: Hey, Cassie, how are you going?
0: I'm well, thank you. Although, a personal rant, I think that I'm particularly affected by cold weather at this time of year because I think it should be warmer because the sun's out and it looks like it should be warmer. Days are longer and yet I'm still freezing. I feel like I'm colder now than I was in the middle of winter. What is happening weather-wise?
1: Sometimes that certainly does happen, especially when we've had such a mild winter like we have. And even to note today, while some of the temperatures across particularly the agricultural areas are sitting somewhere between about 14, 15 degrees or so, a bit warmer through obviously the pastorals up around that sort of 18 or 19 degrees, it feels like temperature is a few degrees cooler than that of the actual temperature. So some of the southeasterlies that we are seeing push across the state are bringing some cooler conditions, and even that cloud that is about some parts of the now mainly the southern coasts and about the southeast was a bit widespread, more widespread this morning through the south. That has started to clear off. We're seeing some sunnier breaks in the cloud. But over the coming days, I can trust that things will start to warm. So whilst today we're generally looking at temperatures in the low to mid-teens across the agricultural areas and low to mid-20s across the pastorals, by the time we get to Friday, we are seeing temperatures warming into the low to mid-20s across the southern extents of the state, or the southern half of the state, with more a 25 to 29 degrees across the pastoral districts, and even further warming by Saturday. We'll be looking at particularly some above average temperatures right the way across the state. We'll be seeing the agricultural areas sitting somewhere in the mid to high 20s, with even some areas of upwards of 30 degrees through parts of the Eyre Peninsula and the Murray, and parts of the broader pastorals will be up into well into the 30 degrees. So we'll certainly see things starting to warm if you are feeling the cool temperatures today. And this is all thanks to the high pressure system that's currently sitting just south of the Bight. It does start to move east in coming days, and that's where we start to see the wind shifting around more northerly and those warmer temperatures building into the weekend. Now, the other thing of note in the next 24 hours or so, the minimum temperatures tomorrow morning will, like we did see this morning, some frosty conditions through some parts of the southeast and even into some parts of the Murray. Into tomorrow, we also expect to see similar frosty conditions, particularly for those eastern border districts, particularly the southeast. So we do have a frost warning current for tomorrow morning for the upper and lower southeast districts. But by the weekend, we will start to see those minimum temperatures also warming along with those maximums. Now, the only other thing of note in the upcoming forecast, whilst it is looking to be considerably dry throughout the next 4 days or so, by the time we get to Sunday, we will see a weak front that will move by to the south, and that will then shift the northerly winds back around to a southerly with the next high pressure ridge to extend in from the west. So we could expect to see some slight isolated shower activity during Sunday, mainly would be into the southern coasts, and even by Monday, we may see a little bit about parts of the Eastern Eyre Peninsula or even on and east of the Mount Lofty Ranges, but we aren't looking to see much more than a millimetre associated with those light showers on Sunday, Monday. So really, it's a considerably dry forecast out to the end of the weekend, Cassie.
0: Right. Well, when you say frosty, it's not re is it actually frosty or is it just cool?
1: We could be looking at some of the minimum temperatures tomorrow morning getting into the sub-zero range. So that would place some places like what we did see this morning. Keith got down to a minus 1.4. Tomorrow morning, we're also forecasting something similar, maybe even could maybe nudge minus 2 around similar areas.
0: Right, something to keep an eye on. Thanks so much for your time today, Ellie.
1: That's all good. Thanks, Cassie.
0: Bureau of Meteorology forecaster Ellie Matthews speaking there. In the far west of New South Wales, the upper western will be sunny. Winds southeasterly, 20 to 30 k an hour, dropping off in the late afternoon to become light in the late evening. Overnight temperatures falling to between 4 and 8 degrees, with the daytime temperatures reaching the low to mid 20s.

0: The lower western will be sunny. There is a chance of some fog and frost near the South Australian border in the morning. Overnight temperatures there falling to around 3 degrees, with the daytime temperatures reaching 19 to 22 degrees. It's 29 minutes past 12.
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0: It's great to have your company today. I'm Cassie Huff with you for the Country Hour. Now, how do you go getting into a doctor? I think South Australia, the regional areas here just have such trouble with keeping doctors in particular areas. We've heard many stories of in the Eyre Peninsula of the programs and the amount of money being put towards trying to get doctors. But what if doctors came to you? How would you feel about a medical checkup where you sell your livestock?
3: Initially, we can only see gifting as offering tangible material benefits to or gifts to farmers. And then when we looked at the data more closely, we could see that gifts were operating in a much deeper and more complex and less visible ways.
0: I'll explain what the concept of gifting is and how it's worked to attract farmers into see medical professionals at sow yards. We'll also hear from the a trailblazing shearer who is thought to be the first woman in Australia to win an open machine shearing title. That's coming up in the next half hour. But first, we'll get the latest in-news headlines with Matt Coleman. Good afternoon.
4: Hello, Cassie. In the news this afternoon, the Director of Catholic Education SA wants pay negotiations with the Independent Education Union to be taken to a vote. Director Sue Kennedy-Branford says they've applied for a voting order with the Fair Work Commission. The Immigration Minister, Tony Burke, will announce Labor's highly anticipated migration overhaul at the National Press Club on Thursday, a month after he was forced to postpone the address. Mr. Burke is expected to outline a suite of policies to clamp down on temporary visas and to reach Labor's own target to cut net overseas migration. And South Australia's Minister for Domestic, Family and Sexual Violence says that newly passed alcohol delivery laws could take up to 18 months to fully implement. The landmark laws passed SA's Parliament yesterday. They mean alcohol delivery will be allowed only from 10 a.m. until 10 p.m. with a 2-hour pause between order and delivery. More news at 1 o'clock.
0: Thanks for that, Matt. Well, as I was saying, how do you feel about a medical checkup where you sell your livestock? A healthcare program at the Yay Sale Yards in Victoria has brought some fresh insight into how community health programs can work in rural areas. This model of moving healthcare outside of hospitals and taking it directly to farmers at the sale yards was the first of its kind in Australia. Senior research fellow at the University of Melbourne, Dr. Lucinda Aberdeen, has evaluated the program to see why it has worked so well.
3: It got off to a small start in 2023 from a modest blood recovery grant, and then it really grew in popularity. And what it does is it offers free nurse and allied health-led clinics to farmers attending the sale yards during every monthly cattle sale. And each monthly clinic features rotating focus on different aspects of physical health. Mental health support and awareness is a strong and consistent focus at every sale. And there's a lot of informal conversations that go on, as well as actual clinic attendances and so on.
0: And I understand you've done a review of this program. What have been some of your key findings?
3: Yes, we undertook an evaluation because it's been so successful. And we found that farmers are consistently positive about the clinics, with attendances being mainly from Anglo-Australian male beef cattle farmers aged 60 years and over. And the sale yard clinics really operate as a place for relational care delivery that shapes how well-being and health is reproduced and experienced through positive interpersonal connections in a safe and trusted place. And unexpectedly, gifting was the strongest arch, one of the strongest findings we had. And that raised a new question about how this underpins the program's success as a relational system of healthcare.
0: What do you mean when you say gifting?
3: Well, it's interesting, isn't it? Initially, we could only see gifting as offering tangible material benefits to or gifts to farmers. And then when we looked at the data more closely, we could see that gifts were operating in a much deeper and more complex and less visible ways. For example,

0: Saleyard Pharma gifted the clinician the space to set up the clinic. The Saleyard's team gifted logistical support. Pharma's gifted the clinicians their time, their trust and their willingness to engage. Clinicians gifted flexibility, expertise and care, and community partners like Rotary gifted resources, funding, equipment and legitimacy. And therefore we could see gifting wasn't just about exchanging material things, but much more about giving access and time and space and trust and care and support. So the program was working not because it was just available, physically available at the cattle sales, well, that was an important point, but it was working rather because of a whole set of relationships that allow healthcare to be offered and received differently, that had formed around the program, creating a relational system of care.
1: Do you think this would be unique or somewhat unique to Yay and the Yay sale yards, or could this be expanded to other similar programs at other sale yards around Australia?
0: Well, we do think it could be. Sale yards are a place that are used for these sorts of things. And as a result of this program, implementation guidelines have been written as to how this kind of a program can be set up. And that there's a report that's actually downloadable from the Yay and District Memorial Hospital website. There is a where people can download that particular report. So the actual nuts and bolts of how it's been implemented explained very clearly, and the various dimensions involved in setting it up.
1: How much difference do you think this willingness to cooperate or gift, as you've described it, how much difference do you think it will make in the success of future programs like this?
0: Well, I think it establishes what we call relational gifting. So the gifts that we identified, to be very specific, are space and place, agency, time, in-kind contribution, mateship and collaboration. And we saw all of those being underpinned, really, by consistency, continuity, community and commitment. Participants repeatedly emphasised the importance of the clinic staff simply turning up regularly, whether or not the farmer's engaged, because acceptance develops gradually through predictability and familiarity. And also these six circuits that we've identified aren't separate or isolated. They overlap and reinforce one another. For example, a gift of place makes the gift of time possible because healthcare is offered where farmers are already gathered. An agency gives farmers control over when and how they engage. And in-kind contribution support collaboration. And mateship helps normalise participation. And together all these things make the clinics feel more acceptable and sustainable. And then there's a third component too, which is it's all shaped by reciprocity in place. So the program helps flatten out the usual power imbalance in patient-clinician interactions. And at the sale yards, clinicians enter the farmer's space. And that means farmers are not just passive recipients of care, they're also giving something back, trust and access and local knowledge, for example, and support. So reciprocity is really central to how the program succeeds and operates, and that's why we argue the program is not simply an outreach clinic, but a place-based, reciprocal and deeply embedded relational system of care that benefits rural health and community wellbeing.
1: You've presented this at the National Rural Health Conference. What has the response been from people in the audience?
0: Well, it was interesting. The chair particularly said to me her head was buzzing because of the way it enables us to make sense of relational care. And relational care is thought to be a very important aspect of successful rural healthcare delivery and service models. So, nevertheless, the term relational can be thrown out around fairly readily. It's got a good sound to it, a good feel to it. We're really wanting to make sense of what it actually means to be talking about relationality or relational healthcare. And so this gives people a way of understanding how relational healthcare is working in the way it is in this particular context. And we figure that this could also be useful in other pharma health programs in other parts of Australia. And we are, in terms of the audience reaction, there are people who are keen. I got the sense that there'd be people who'd be in the audience who would have been are keen to take up programs like these in their own context in other parts of regional, rural and remote Australia.
1: Dr. Lucinda Aberdeen, Senior Research Fellow at the University of Melbourne, speaking about

0: Oh, it's just this incredibly amazing opportunity where you basically get to design a project that I guess is a bit of your passion project. It can be tied to your career or something that you work in or volunteer in. And it's where you want to travel overseas and go and liaise with other people working in your industry and bring back really great ideas of things that are happening overseas to Australia for the benefit of Australia.
1: And so, what are you specifically aiming to do with your fellowship?
0: So my fellowship is related to my work at the Landscape Board, and what I'm looking at is farmer-led wildlife recovery in productive agricultural landscapes. So basically, my whole project is around, Australia has a pretty bad track record when it comes to threatened species at the moment. We have a lot of species that are still declining. One of the ways we've been protecting them is to put animals into safe havens, so fenced reserves, offshore islands. But that can only go so far. About 55% of Australia is under agricultural production, and some of these animals only occur where there's intensive agricultural production. So I guess I'm really interested in how we better restore species in agricultural landscapes. It's really tied to the work I do at the Landscape Board around the Glossy Black Cockatoo project, where there has been really successful recovery across an agricultural landscape. And I'm kind of just keen to see if we can do things better and just improve on what we're doing.
1: And so, where would you be going? What's the plan?
0: So the plan is I've got four stops. I'll be going to an ecological restoration conference in Portugal to start with. I'll then be heading to Switzerland, Netherlands, and the United Kingdom. And basically, I'm going to be looking to meet up with organisations who are doing restoration work on private property, particularly in intensively farmed arable landscapes. That will be really interesting because there's been some incredibly successful projects overseas where they're actually reversing the declining trajectory of species in amongst, really intensive agriculture. I'm also looking to meet up with some farmers who have been doing this off their own backs. So they've been rewilding parts of their property, reintroducing species on their property to really look at why are they doing this? Why has there been behaviour change and why do they find this important? So hopefully I can bring back those things to our community and help farmers on the island, do an even better job at what they're already doing quite well.
1: But also, it wouldn't be just farmers on the island. Like, you'd be writing this up, and this could be something then could be used, Australia-wide.
0: Absolutely. So, I mean, we actually do quite well on Kangaroo Island, where I'm from. We have, over half our sort of land mass is native vegetation. But in other areas of the state, particularly, the amount of native vegetation left in agricultural landscapes is incredibly low. And we actually need to increase that. And I think we can actually do that in a way that benefits farm productivity as well. And that's the bit I'm quite interested in, is how can we design projects that are good for wildlife but help farm productivity?
1: People often have, a view that farmers aren't interested in wildlife or vegetation, but that's not correct.
0: No, that has absolutely not been my experience working in the conservation sector. I actually find that farmers are really interested in what we're doing, and quite often it's a capacity issue. They already run businesses and are extremely busy, and farmers face really unique challenges compared to standard commercial businesses. They're under extreme, they have to experience extreme climatic variability, drought, natural disasters, all these other impacts to their business. And quite often they just don't have the time or resources to do the things they want to do in the conservation sense. And if there's a way we could better help with that, I'd love to be involved with that.
1: And so, when are you planning? When's your first trip, or when do you set off?
0: So I don't set off for about 12 months. I'm going to leave in August 2027 to sort of coincide with coming into, what would that be, their autumn. And that will give me a good opportunity to see some of the projects when people are actually out in the field working on them.
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2: Trailblazing Shearer Nikki Guthler is

0: thought to be the first woman in Australia to win an open machine shearing title. Ms. Gutler is from Howlong in southern New South Wales and claimed the title at the recent Forbes Shearing and Wool Handling Show, where she also claimed the open blade shearing title as well. Now, officials believe she is the first woman in the world to win both titles at the same event. Having learnt the skill from her mum, she told Emily Middleton she believes her late nana was by her side all the way.
1: I'm still struggling to find the words. I feel relieved and stoked and proud. It feels like it's been a long road to get there. So, yeah, I'm just so happy to have finally achieved that.
2: Can you take me back to the beginning? How did you get into shearing in the first place?
1: My mum actually taught me how to shear, which is pretty cool. I wanted to do – my old high school was running a little shearing competition just to – you know, encourage people to have a go. I went to school at Yanko Ag High School. So being agriculture, it was great to have something like shearing to get kids involved, you know, in further opportunities of agriculture. Yeah, so mum taught me to shear and we had a go at the competition. Yeah, mum said if I wanted to learn that I could go off and learn properly. So I did a two-week shearing school at the Wagga TAFE. And yeah, the rest is history. Off I went into the big, wide shearing world.
2: Once you were in that shearing world, what are some of these other titles that you've been able to claim over the last few years?
1: I have managed to achieve breaking the 8-hour women's solo lamb record in December of 2024. The previous record was set only a month before I attempted it. It was set at 395 and I managed to break that record by shearing 450 sheep.
2: Wow.
1: 50 lambs. It works out to be just over 1 minute. It took me about average about 64 seconds a lamb. It works out to be just over 14 ton of lamb dragged that day.
2: Fast forward to the first to make this open machine shearing title. I suppose it wasn't without its challenges. In the lead up, there was a bit of a challenge you had to overcome. Can you talk us through that?
1: I mean, there's been two challenges technically. But for the last 2 years, I've been battling a really bad back injury, a lot of time off work. So it's been a long road to even get back shearing itself. And then sadly, just the week before Forbes show, I lost my nana, my grandma. So yeah, it had been a tough couple of weeks, yeah, with all of that weighing over me. And I thankfully had my mum at Forbes as well. She competed in the senior wool handling. So it was nice to have mum there and get that win for nana.
2: And in regards to the back injury, was that a through shearing or was it something separate?
1: Yeah, through shearing. I think in general it has just been wear and tear over years, but it actually started to play up just before my record attempt. So I was quite lucky to even have been able to just get through my record day itself, but in doing that it made my injury worse. So I had a lot of time off last year, finally got back shearing towards the end of the year, thought I was okay, and then just one day at work it completely let go again. Same thing this year. I've had at least 4 months off work and just getting back into full-time shearing again now. So fingers crossed I can keep managing it and just keep poking along and try not to do too many silly big days.
2: You're on the mend and you took up a national title straight off the bat of recovering, and you said you had your mum with you and you were thinking of your nana. What was that like on the day?
1: Very emotional. I can be an emotional soul at the best of times. Yeah, it had been quite exhausting a couple of weeks leading up to that. You know, sometimes people, you hear of sports people that, you know, have those stories that a loved one has passed near an event that they've done, and they you know, they say they can feel their presence with them when they achieve something. And yeah, it was just kind of one of those moments too. It was, you know, if I'm going to do it, it's going to be now, and we're going to do it for nana.
2: Being the first woman to potentially hold this title, what does that mean in the shearing world to you?
1: Yeah, I don't really know how to answer that. I guess when I started shearing, I never got to see a lot of female shearers, and I don't believe that I necessarily needed to.

0: be able to achieve what I have achieved, because I've also looked up to and admired a lot of male shearers. But there's definitely been a lot of challenges for me to get to where I am. A lot of doubts, a lot of undermining, underestimated, you know, people not believing that I would be capable of doing it, or not thinking that a girl could achieve something like this. So I guess it really is cool to just start to break down some of those barriers and stigmas, you know, that girls can't do it, or they're not up for the challenge, or anything like that. I see myself as just a shearer, not necessarily a female shearer, but, you know, when it comes to the younger girls who are shearing below me, yeah, I couldn't be more supportive of them, and yeah, just hope to keep carving the path for them so that other people believe in them, rather than just seeing them as a young girl who's not capable of something, so that they can just be seen as an equal shearer who is more than capable of holding their own.
1: Shearer Nikki Guthler speaking with reporter Emily Middleton. Finally today, before we get to the markets, rural and remote families have taken their call for equitable education directly to Canberra. The Isolated Children's Parents Association is meeting with ministers, MPs, senators and key decision makers in Canberra to discuss education issues affecting geographically isolated students. ICPA Australia's Federal Vice President Amber Driver says geography continues to shape the educational options available to rural and remote children.
2: We are in Canberra this week. It's a great week to meet together. Our members are from all across Australia, and we spend a couple of days at delegation face-to-face in-house, and then tomorrow we go to Parliament House. And always at the top of my list, I hold the boarding portfolio for Federal Council, and the Minister for Social Services. We would love to have a meeting with her and discuss some of the big ticket items around access to secondary education, and also remuneration for the isolated classroom supervisors.
3: And so when you're talking about access to boarding, it's because people often on stations or in remote farms, local school, it may not be appropriate, might be hundreds of kilometres away, so there are no other choice really other than boarding.
2: Yeah, all of those points are very relevant, but I think it goes a step further. Take Queensland, for example. There's, I believe at this stage, about 8 shires that don't have secondary options for a high school. So those children are forced out of small towns. They're forced to go to a metropolitan area to access secondary schooling. So we're not just talking about people that live on stations or on farms. We're talking about small towns in the regions with no access to public secondary schooling. So really, there was an allowance set up in 1973 by the federal government that recognised the gaps in access to secondary education, and that was implemented to cover 55% of the cost of boarding fees for those families that are impacted across rural and remote Australia. And over the years, we've seen a huge downturn.
3: So that it's not 55% anymore. It's slowly been denuded over time.
2: 100% correct. I think in 2025, it was down to 36%. So we've seen a decline over the decades, and we're working really hard to ensure that people that are working in these rural and remote areas of Australia are recognised, and the challenges they have to educate their children. And it affects a lot of people that provide services to these communities. If you're a nurse or a doctor or a policeman that travels to these remote locations, your children need to be educated as well. And if you're in one of those shires without a secondary school, once your children reach that stage, they're either moving from those communities. So some communities are without, you know, the local doctor because their children need secondary education.
3: Yeah, so and yeah, on the station, you're having trouble holding on to staff that might come, like a farm manager or something might come, got a family, no access to education. They basically have to leave. They have to find another job somewhere else where they can, where the kids can get schooling.
2: Correct. So I'm quite an extreme case, and I think the more remote you travel, this is certainly a story that's echoed. We are 400 kilometres from our closest town, so the challenges to retain staff, especially staff with families, just are amplified. So, you know, it is a really big sacrifice losing your children as young as 11 years old to send them away to boarding school to access education. And also the cost impost on that, not just for the education side, but also the components of travel. So the great thing about ICPA is we're advocating for all aspects of accessing education.
1: Isolated Children's Parents Association Vice President Amber Driver speaking with Michael Condon. And today is Wear Red for Rural Education Day. So if you see people wearing red, they might be supporting ICPA. We'll head to the markets now, and Selena Green has the results from the Dublin sale. Hi, Selena.
4: Good afternoon, Cassie. Well, spring most definitely sprung at Dublin this week, with lamb numbers increasing by close to 4,000 head for a total of just over 8,000 lambs coming forward, as sheep numbers remained similar to last week. Quality was extremely good throughout the offering, with the flush of new season lambs presented in ideal spring condition. The usual trade and processor buyers delivered some boisterous competition, with specialty butchers also making their presence felt, along with strong feeder and restocker competition. Heavy crossbred trade lambs lifted in price, along with light crossbred and merino new season lambs, with the balance of the market fully firm to dearer across all grades. Mutton returns remained steady on last week's good rates. Light new season crossbred lambs sold from $225 to $240. Heavy trade weights range from $265 to $282, with the extra heavy weights selling from $305 to $348 a head. Heavy trade old lambs range from $290 to $300, with a few extra heavy weights returning $330 to $420 a head. Light new season merino lambs sold from $205 to $240 a head. Older merino store lambs sold from $200 to $220. Trade weights range from $245 to $270. Heavy trade weights sold from $270 to $280, with extra heavy weights ranging from $310 to $350 a head. Best heavy hoggets sold from $236 to $304 a head. Light mutton range from $120 to $150. Trade weights sold from $170 to $190, with heavy weights selling from $245 to $290 a head. These numbers have all been provided by John Traeger on behalf of MLA's National Livestock Reporting Service.
1: Thanks, Selena. And to the southeast, where Peter Kerr has the results from Mount Gambier.
5: Good afternoon, Cassie. This is the Mount Gambier Cattle Report for the 16th of September. Numbers eased at Mount Gambier today. Agents had 499 head of live weight and open auction cattle. These sold to the usual field of trade and processor buyers, with feeders also active over the pens. Quality continues to be mixed, with some large weights in the bullock pens, with the good lots attracting interest and competition from the buying group. Pricing continued on recent rates in a fully firm sale. Yearly numbers again stayed small. Steers sold to the trade to 484 cents and feeders operated from 465 to 506 cents a kilogram. Yearling heifers saw trade support from 436 to 475 and feeders purchased from 440 to 520 cents a kilogram. Grown steers and bullocks returned from 438 to 490 cents to the trade, feeders from 465 to 492. Grown heifers ranged from 420 to 467 cents to the trade, 424 to 492 cents to feeder orders, as manufacturing steers sold from 420 to 436 cents a kilogram. Heavy cows were small in number. They returned from 400 to 424 cents, lighter lots, 310 to 385, with the bulls selling from 415 to 470 cents a kilogram. This has been Peter Kerr for the MLA's National Livestock Reporting Service.
1: Thanks, Peter. That's it from the Country Hour today, but do go online to abc.net.au/rural. There's some more great rural stories there. Also, check out SA Country Hour, where you find your podcasts, if you'd like to listen back to any programs. Just a reminder that the applications for the latest round of Farm Firefighting Unit grants closes on Friday. There's grants of up to $5,000 available for farm firefighting units, and $1,000 can go towards some extraneous things as well. So do get your application in by Friday. It's coming up to 1 o'clock. Time for news.

0: Australia has read them,
1: argued over them,
0: recommended them, and lent them out, never to be seen again.
1: Which are the greatest Australian books?
2: Adam Storey with ABC News. The Greens have slammed an artificial intelligence policy being considered by the federal government, saying it sells out Australian artists and copyright holders. Leaked documents seen by the ABC reveal Labor is looking at imposing an opt-out model where artists' work would be automatically available to AI companies unless creators take steps to block or remove them. Green Senator Sarah Hanson-Young says AI companies should be forced to ask artists for their consent before using their work.
3: Why should people have to opt out of having their work stolen? People's work should not be stolen, should not be taken without their consent, should not be not paid for.
2: Meanwhile, the boss of OpenAI says the world should trust artificial intelligence firms to do the right thing amid persistent concerns it's developing too quickly. It's the first time Sam Altman's spoken publicly since a researcher quit the AI firm Anthropic, claiming artificial intelligence could kill all humans by the end of the decade if left unchecked. Mr. Altman says AI models have become so intelligent that a reset is now required.
4: I think it's great for our industry to say we want to come together and we want to be able to coordinate and make sure we have enough time to do this safely. But when there's any implication that because of the commercial pressures in the race, some company or between countries, some countries might not do the right thing, I think that's when people get very scared.
2: Some of Mr. Altman's rivals say greater regulation is now necessary, but the chief of chip maker NVIDIA says tech companies should be left to assess the safety of their products. Higher petrol prices, which are putting pressure on inflation and interest rates, are now forecast to persist well into 2027. Houthi rebels in Yemen have stepped up their campaign against Saudi Arabia as the US war on Iran shows no sign of slowing, putting increasing pressure on two of the world's busiest maritime routes out of the Middle East. The head of energy research at MST Financial, Sol Kavanich, says the geopolitical situation will cause continued financial pain for Australians.
5: We've got an Israeli election end of October, the US midterm elections early November. Iran is incentivized to try and cause as much global economic chaos in the lead up. Overall, this whole conflict remains an escalatory trajectory both in the Middle East and Russia-Ukraine. I think on average we're going to see prices continue to rise over the next few months.
2: The Premier has described One Nation's state leader as inconsistent after he walked back a position on abortion. One Nation's Mike Newman addressed a protest outside Parliament last night where he said he wanted to stop abortion rights. Later, he clarified he was referring to sex-selective and late-term abortions. Premier Chris Minns reaffirmed Labor's support for abortion rights and described Mr. Newman's policy shift as the mark of a protest party, not one that governs.
6: It's not hypothetical when you're in office. You have to make decisions. You must be clear and consistent. And I think that's why a lot of people don't like politicians, because they say one thing out the front when there's thousands of protesters and something else the next morning when they're on ABC radio.
2: An Aboriginal Land Council says proposed changes to land rights legislation set to pass Parliament today are a regression of the laws. The amendments would mean Crown land under lease is no longer considered unused land and couldn't be claimed by land councils. The chair of the New South Wales Aboriginal Land Council, Dr. Raymond Kelly, says the issue has become a political football.
7: The minister can, by the stroke of a pen, make a decision that certain land claims are now not on the table. So that is a real regression. The minister had these powers already to have made decisions around this.
2: Meanwhile, mining company Fortescue has confirmed it will appeal against a court ruling that led to Australia's largest ever native title payout. In May, the federal court ordered the company owned by billionaire Andrew Forrest to pay a record $150 million to a group of traditional owners in the Pilbara. That figure was significantly higher than the company has argued it should pay as compensation for building four iron ore mines on their land. To sport, the Fremantle Dockers fly into Sydney this afternoon ahead of Friday night's preliminary final against the Swans at the SCG. The Dockers thrashed the Swans by 38 points when they last played, and Sydney has lost a number of players since then to suspension and injury. Swans forward Logan McDonald says they've learnt from that experience.
8: Yeah, obviously they're from the clear best side all year in the comp, finishing clear on top of the ladder, so we've got no illusions that it's going to be a really tough task for us. And yeah, they were very good that day a few weeks ago, so it's a different team from then now for us, so we got some few learnings about how we're going to sort of attack that, and pretty confident that we can sort of give them a good fight.
2: To the weather, isolated showers along the coast and northern coastal.

0: Ranges this afternoon, a partly cloudy and windy afternoon in Sydney, partly cloudy tomorrow with a slight chance of a shower, a top of 19, sunny on Friday 23, and then sunny and 28 on Saturday. ABC News at 1:05.
1: G'day, I hope you're well. Welcome to The World Today. I'm Andy Park, coming to you from Gadigal Land in Sydney. This Wednesday, Labor's postponed and highly anticipated migration overhaul to be announced. And the US confirms it has space weapons in orbit right now, once the stuff of science fiction.
2: I have chosen to test this station's destructive power on your home planet of order.
3: Thankfully, it's not Star Wars. This is not a Death Star. It's probably not physical kinetic weapons either. That might be cyber attacks. It might be electronic warfare. It might be just being able to jam a GPS signal.
1: You're being warned to brace for long-term pain at the petrol pump today as the world's oil crisis takes a turn for the worse. The Iranian-backed Houthi rebels have tightened their grip on key supply choke points, with the Saudis cancelling some of their European oil shipments. Analysts say oil prices are now likely to stay high into the new year. Here's Stephanie Smale.
4: The long-running conflict between Yemen's Houthi rebels and Saudi-backed forces has ramped up. The rebels have captured more territory in Yemen, strengthening their ability to stop Saudi oil exports out of the Red Sea. And the development, coupled with damage to the country's biggest pipeline, is bad news for the rest of the world. With oil shortages expected to worsen, authorities are bracing for further chaos. Angry protests are already underway in Syria. And the United Nations is warning that oil shortages are holding up essential aid in Gaza. Farhan Haq is a United Nations spokesman.
5: Without urgent approvals for engine oil and spare parts, people's access to safe water could worsen even further. Sewage systems could fail if pumping systems shut down, and uncollected waste could build up again.
4: Energy analysts in Australia are warning the only way for oil prices is up. Saul Kavanagh is the head of energy research at MST Financial.
6: The idea that somehow this war is going to end in a few weeks or a few months and things return to normal, the hopes of that are now being dashed. The market's now starting to price in not just high prices now, but high prices well into 2027 because there's no light at the end of the tunnel.
4: Joshua Runciman from the Institute for Energy Economics and Financial Analysis says although prices are likely to keep rising, Australia won't run out.
7: Because Australia is a wealthy country, we can always outbid other countries to buy fuel. So I don't think that getting the fuel is the issue. The key aspect, I guess, is price.
4: But he argues the Australian economy is too exposed to the global oil market, and that needs to change. He points out electrifying sectors like road transport could make a big difference, and dismisses recent calls for Australia to build a new oil refinery.
7: Essentially, it's just switching one exposure for another. So instead of being exposed to diesel supply or jet fuel supply or petrol supply, we would just be exposed to oil supply. So it doesn't really achieve much.
4: The CEO of the energy advisory firm EnergyQuest, Rick Wilkinson, agrees it's likely Australians will be feeling the pinch at the petrol pump for a while to come.
8: It's a struggle now, particularly with the strategic reserves in China and the US getting towards the bottom of it all. They'll need to replenish that and build it back up again. All of those things take time, so a quick turnaround from the current situation or the prospect of higher prices is really greatly diminished.
4: What could take some of the pressure off Australia as this situation continues?
8: I think the key thing is to rely on the strong trading relationships with the countries such as Singapore, Korea, Taiwan that supply oil to Australia. Because it's two-way trade, I think we're in a great position to do that.
4: The federal government says it has no plans to reintroduce a fuel excise cut despite the higher price predictions.
1: Stephanie Smale reporting there. It's been weeks in the making, but Labor is finally ready to unveil the details of its migration overhaul. Immigration Minister Tony Burke will announce changes to Australia's migration policy in a speech to the National Press Club tomorrow, more than a month after he was forced to postpone the address. Meanwhile, debate continues to swirl around One Nation's plan to cut 750,000 temporary visas over 3 years, including international students and visas for the families of skilled workers, a proposal medical groups say could lead to doctor shortages. Bridget Fitzgerald reports.

0: Skilled migrants are fundamental to Australia's healthcare system, and it's not just the workers themselves, but the family members that emigrate with them.
1: I came here because I was allowed to come here along with my family and kids.
0: Dr. Geetha Venkatram has been a doctor in Kilmore, north of Melbourne, for 20 years, but she arrived in Australia on a spouse visa, initially to join her engineer husband.
1: I was supposed to go to America because I had a job already offered in Boston. But because my permanent residency was given to me at that time, because of my husband, he had his family here. And then when he moved here as an engineer, I just joined him.
0: As Labor prepares to reveal the details of its proposed changes to migration policy, One Nation has announced it would cut Australia's intake by 750,000 people over 3 years. As part of that plan, One Nation is considering preventing the family members of skilled migrants from coming to Australia. It's a notion that's alarmed medical groups. Mukesh Haikawal is a retired GP and former president of the Australian Medical Association. He came to Australia after qualifying as a doctor in Britain in the 90s and says he wouldn't have come without his family.
2: Families come to try somewhere new, to build a new life and support the community that they move into, but that involves them having their family with them too.
0: He says Australia risks losing skilled doctors to countries where migrants can bring their families with them.
2: There is a set of places people would choose to go where the conditions are better, the family life is supported, and people are made to feel welcome and able to contribute.
0: Associate Professor Michael Clements is the rural chair of the Royal Australian College of General Practitioners.
3: We know that international medical graduates provide the bulk of our rural and remote healthcare. If I've got a doctor working out in one of my rural towns and they're alone and their family's elsewhere or not allowed to join them, then they're not going to last very long in that town.
0: Speaking to News 24 this morning, One Nation MP Barnaby Joyce says the party's cuts to temporary visas or family reunification would be focused on migrants in the cities, not rural areas.
4: Our issue, of course, surrounding these issues is overwhelmingly students coming into Sydney, where 55% of these visa holders go, these 3 million to Sydney and Melbourne. They bring their family members in.
0: Migration Institute of Australia CEO Peter Van Vliet says targeting family visas would undermine Australia's workforce.
5: People like, you know, mining engineers in the Pilbara, doctors in Armidale, you know, we look at our health system and our mining industry heavily reliant on highly skilled migrants. The question is, will you get the best and brightest skilled migrants if you say, you know, you can come here for 4 years, but you can't bring your wife or your husband or your partner?
0: Immigration Minister Tony Burke is expected to outline a range of policies to reach new migration targets in a National Press Club address tomorrow, including a reduction in temporary visas.
6: Bridget Fitzgerald and Christy Sexton McGrath. I'm Andy Park. 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Just search for The World Today. Existential torment is nothing new to humanity, but as artificial intelligence joins nuclear destruction and climate change as potential threats to our existence, can the world find consensus on how to deal with the risks? In the US, 2 key conferences have been underway on opposite sides of the country, bringing together those with widely differing views and political perspectives, exploring whether artificial intelligence can be reined in and how to best do it. The rare instance of bipartisanship is bringing together leading figures from the political left and right of US politics, urging immediate action. Nick Grimm reports.
7: For those on the outside, like these protesters, the AI conference in San Francisco today raises questions of survival.
8: Yeah, I think it takes a lot of honesty and courage to acknowledge that this technology has a ton of risks that we don't even understand.
9: I think that there does need to be some oversight. There needs to be like checks and balances in place, and right now those don't exist.
10: We are going to have an amazing day. We're going to have an amazing conference.
7: For the tech industry insiders gathered within the venue, that sense of urgency emphasized again by Anthropic boss Dario Amodei, who's called for greater government regulation of his own sector.
11: Let's look at everything and we can always be better. Let's make our practices better. Let's recommit to transparency. Let's invest more in safety.
7: But not everyone in the tech sector shares concerns that artificial intelligence is getting too smart for humanity's good.
12: Well, safety is paramount. However, safety is an engineering problem.
7: Jensen Huang is the CEO of computer chip maker NVIDIA. He downplays concerns that AI could soon become an uncontrollable force.
12: If we're not confident about the safety of the products, like all the companies here, if you build a product or a service and you're not confident in its functionality, capability, or safety, then don't release it.
7: Meanwhile, on the other side of the United States, the issue is also crossing the political divide, with a gathering in Washington hearing concerns from polar opposites. Called the Pro-Human Assembly, the gathering saw right-wing warrior and former Trump advisor Steve Bannon call for a get-tough approach to bring the superpowers together on reining in development of artificial intelligence before it's too late.
13: Choke them off. And that's what we have to do today to the Chinese Communist Party. No deals, no agreements. You're out of the AI business because we're going to shut your ecosystem down.
7: That call to action echoed by U.S. left-wing Senator Bernie Sanders when he too addressed the conference.
14: A super intelligent AI that escapes human control will not simply be an American problem. It will not be a Chinese problem. It will be humanity's problem.
7: Donald Trump has described the concerns as a sick conspiracy, saying calls for increased regulation of the technology sector will only hamstring US companies in the AI race with China. That view backed today by the Republican US House Speaker Mike Johnson, who insists existing laws are adequate.
15: If you're a corporation in America, including a tech corporation, you have a responsibility to make safe products. We have all sorts of federal laws and regulations that already insist upon that provided. We also have products liability law, okay? But we cannot have a moratorium on the development of AI because then we will lose our edge to China. And that has serious national security implications for every American family.
6: U.S. House Speaker Mike Johnson ending that report by Nick Grimm. Well, the potential pitfalls of AI are already being felt here in Australia. Tasmania's parole board used AI-generated case law when imposing parole conditions on a convicted murderer, case law that doesn't exist, and then lost its battle to keep the former prisoner from talking about her case publicly. Alexandra Humphreys has the story.
16: After 13 years in prison and four on parole, one of Tasmania's most notorious convicted killers has spoken out. Susan Neil Fraser, who was convicted of killing her partner Bob Chappell after he disappeared from their yacht in 2009, addressed the media late yesterday.
17: I have always maintained my innocence and I'm continuing in the quest to clear my name.
16: Her statement was only allowed after a parole condition gagging Neil Fraser from speaking about her case was ruled invalid in the Supreme Court. It turns out the parole board used case law generated by artificial intelligence to justify the gag order. That case law didn't actually exist. Instead, it was an AI hallucination. When AI presents information that appears real, but it's not.
18: Our view is it's appalling.
16: Greg Barnes, SC, is the chair of the Prisoners Legal Service, which provides inmates with free legal support.
18: It was a case where they were imposing a draconian condition that, in our view, was unlawful. And to use AI in those circumstances is, as I say, extraordinary.
16: How problematic is it that a statutory authority like the parole board didn't check the case law that it was generated by AI?
18: It's inexcusable. There's no excuse for it. That's because there have been warnings by courts and other statutory authorities about using AI for legal purposes. The circumstances are that those who participated in this decision, members of the board, should think carefully about their position. Our view is they should resign.
16: Greg Barnes believes the revelations cast a shadow over other parole board decisions.
18: One of the things we're going to do now is do an audit of recent parole board decisions. If cases are mentioned or other legal authorities are mentioned, we're going to look at those to make sure that AI wasn't used. It may be that it's not a problem in other cases. That's good. But the problem is, you know, this board has a legal obligation to accord fairness and to make sure that decisions are based on law not on fictitious cases.
16: Luke Taylor is the acting president of the Law Society of Tasmania.
19: It's a really

0: you timely reminder that this technology moves really quickly and all of the institutions within the legal system need to act promptly to ensure that these sorts of things don't happen in the future.
1: Tasmania's Attorney General has demanded an explanation from the Parole Board about its professional standards and said the use of inaccurate AI information in this case was unacceptable. Luke Taylor again.
0: Well, I think the key issue is what safeguards were in place to prevent this sort of thing from happening. And if there weren't any safeguards in place, what measures are going to be put into place to prevent it from happening again?
1: Greg Barnes from the Prisoners Legal Service believes this case should serve as a warning to other legal authorities around the nation.
2: It's a lesson, yet again, the dangers of using AI in the legal context. Courts have warned about it. There have been cases in appeal courts around Australia. And it's a reminder to statutory authorities, such as parole boards, particularly those that are dealing with people's rights, to make sure that their decisions have intellectual integrity.
3: That's Greg Barnes from the Prisoners Legal Service, ending Alexandra Humphrey's report, and Tasmania's Parole Board has been contacted for comment. Well, as the weather warms up, you might be thinking about getting out the swimmers and heading down to your local public pool, but how would you feel if another person was there secretly filming you, or even your children? Concern about that has prompted one of the largest councils in the country to become the latest local government to ban smart glasses in public pools and leisure centres. Privacy experts have welcomed the move, but they want the federal government to do more to protect people. Sean Tarrick-Goodwin has this story.
4: For many, the local public pool is a sanctuary, whether it's for fitness or to let the kids tire themselves out on a hot day. But the emerging risk from smart glasses has some sounding the alarm.
5: Their biggest concerns are around perverts and pedophiles secretly filming in change rooms, swimming pools and around schools.
4: Canterbury Bankstown Mayor Bilal El Hayek voiced his concerns at a council meeting last night. His council, home to almost 400,000 people in Sydney's southwest, is one of the biggest in New South Wales. Last night, he moved a motion to ban the use of smart glasses in council pools and leisure centres.
6: I've been speaking to parents, particularly mums, who are worried about how this technology could be misused, and they really want clear rules and clear safeguards in place when they bring their children to our pools.
4: Canterbury Bankstown joins a growing list of local governments cracking down on the emerging technology, including Brisbane City Council, Yarra City Council in Melbourne and Randwick City Council in Sydney.
6: I mean, this is all about protecting personal privacy, and people visiting our pool should not have to worry about being secretly filmed or photographed without their knowledge or consent. You know, our leisure and aquatic centres are places where families should feel safe, comfortable and protected.
4: The move comes after the federal government unveiled its latest draft technology and social media reforms, which didn't include specific regulation for smart glasses. Communications Minister Michelle Rowland has said while the government is not considering an import ban on the glasses, she wouldn't rule out other measures. Dr. Milica Stilinovic from the University of Sydney's Governing Immersive Technology Project says local councils shouldn't be the only ones tightening the rules.
7: The federal government should step in to provide foundational guardrails for where councils, states and businesses should go. Because currently the onus is being placed on small businesses and councils to address an issue. And what that can lead to is an incredibly patchy ballpark.
4: Tom Sulston is the head of policy at Digital Rights Watch. He says while councils have oversight on the ground, state governments have the responsibility for regulating public surveillance, and the federal government can work with companies on rules about the design of the glasses.
8: Councils do need to step in and do some work, but so do federal and state governments. The use of smart glasses is pretty complicated, and there is not a simple legislative answer where we say we pass a law here and we fixed the problem.
4: Some disability advocates have said the glasses can be useful to people who have vision impairments, and that should be kept in mind as their use is regulated. Local councils, including Canterbury Bankstown, have included exemptions for people with approval to use the glasses for assistance with accessibility. For others, there'll be clear signs at the venues telling them this isn't the summer to be bringing a pair of tech-enabled shades to the pool.
3: Sean Tarrick-Goodwin reporting there. When you hear the words space weapons, I bet you think of that moment in Star Wars when the Death Star uses a laser to destroy an entire planet.
9: Princess Leia, before your execution, I would like you to be my guest at a ceremony that will make this battle station

0: Station operational.
1: I have chosen to test this station's destructive power on your home planet of Alderaan.
2: That was science fiction back in 1977, but today, for the very first time, the US has revealed it has space weapons in orbit right at this very moment. US Secretary of the Air Force Troy Minks said the US was ready for, quote, evolving threats, but didn't elaborate on the weapons capabilities or when they were sent into orbit. China responded by warning against an arms race in space. Dr. Cassandra Steer is chair and founder of the Australasian Centre for Space Governance with the ANU National Security College and joins me now. Dr. Steer, this revelation orbit confirms what was an open secret. After all, this was in essence the goal of the US Space Force established back in 2019. Would these be orbit-to-Earth or orbit-to-orbit weapons? What kind of weapons could they have up there?
3: Well, this is the big question. One thing we do know, that thankfully, is it's not Star Wars. This is not a Death Star. It's probably not physical kinetic weapons either. In fact, really, my reading of this is a bit of a rebranding of what has already been in orbit for quite some time. So China, the US, and Russia in particular, but also some other countries like France and even Australia, have capabilities to interfere with each other's satellites. That might be cyber attacks. It might be electronic warfare. Might be just being able to jam a GPS signal. Militaries are so dependent on satellites that being able to interfere with each other's satellites has become an everyday occurrence. But we have called those capabilities counter-space capabilities up until when Air Force Secretary Troy Mink, for some reason, has said, no, what we have is called weapons.
2: The US Space Force spokesperson said they do have kinetic and non-kinetic means. Doesn't that mean missiles and lasers, so to speak?
3: Well, kinetic can also be other things. So China, for example, has demonstrated the ability to grapple a satellite that was defunct, that was no longer working, and pull it out of orbit, which is quite a threatening capability because it then might be able to grasp a satellite that's active and pull it out of orbit. The US and, in fact, even back the Soviets, but today the Russians, are able to enter into co-orbit, so come up very close to another satellite. That might include just spying. It might mean that you can then undertake electronic warfare. Potentially, there might be small projectiles. But what we're not talking about is missiles. China, the US, India, and Russia have all tested ground-based missiles, anti-satellite weapons, where they have each tested it against one of their own defunct satellites again. But that creates so much debris that is a threat to every single satellite, including their own, that we've seen a number of countries, including the US, make a binding commitment never to test an anti-satellite missile weapon again.
2: This US Space Force announcement really does risk exacerbating tensions with Beijing and Moscow. Is international law keeping up with the pace of militarization up there?
3: Yes and no. So what we have in the 1967 Outer Space Treaty is a prohibition on the placement of nuclear weapons and weapons of mass destruction. And that's because the Soviets and the Americans tested nuclear weapons in the 1960s and very quickly realized there's no way of containing the impacts of those weapons. That prohibition doesn't apply to conventional weapons. So China and Russia have been proposing a treaty since 2008 on the prevention of the placement of weapons in outer space. The US and all of its allies, including Australia, unfortunately, have been pushing back against that. It's hard to determine and define what a weapon is in space. It's hard to verify whether something that's being launched is a weapon or is perhaps something to remove debris and has a benign purpose. So there are problems with the treaty, but the US's statement plays into the hands of China and Russia, who have explicitly said, you know, the US is weaponizing space. They refuse to enter into a treaty negotiation. So it kind of paints the US in a very bad light.
2: At the same time, the Australian Department of Defense has seemingly revived its plans for a $7 billion military communications satellite system, which is a reversal of a decision made 2 years ago by Defense Minister Richard Marles. Does that prove Australia's more or less playing catch up here?
3: Absolutely playing catch up, and it's really absolutely critical that Australia has its own sovereign space capabilities. Right now, we are 100% dependent on foreign and commercial providers, including the US, and while relations with the US are becoming, you know, more and more unpredictable and uncertain, that's not a good position to be in.
2: Yeah, it's interesting, isn't it? ANU's Dr. Cassandra Steer, really appreciate your time. Thanks so much for joining me.
3: My pleasure. Thanks for having me.
2: And that's all from the World Today team this Wednesday. Thanks for your company. Hope you can join me at the same time tomorrow. I'm Andy.

0: live across Adelaide, South Australia, and Broken Hill. 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
1: Hello, it is 1:30 on 891 ABC Adelaide, South Australia, and Broken Hill. Very shortly, we're going to have the fight of all fights. It's a fun fight, it's okay, it shouldn't end in any blood being spread. It's whether or not pasta and noodles are actually the same thing. Are they actually the same thing? Because oftentimes they look exactly the same, they're made with mostly the same ingredients. The only difference is, well, if you had carbonara served with Hokkien noodles instead of fettuccine, you might balk. Or if your laksa actually had spaghetti in it instead of egg noodles. Actually, would you even notice? Do you reckon you'd notice if you had a laksa and it was spaghetti instead of egg noodles? Would you go, wait a minute, that's not right, that's spaghetti. This is the debate that we're having today. It's a question that could turn any civilized conversation into argy-bargy, I know. That's where we're going today. Is pasta really just noodles or vice versa? Which is which? Noodles is just pasta or pasta is just noodles? You can let me know. Give me a call, 1300 222 891. My text number, 0467 922 891. We are going to speak with one of our favourite chefs, celebrity chefs nonetheless, Alice Zavzlusky, who is a cook and cookbook author, at 1:30. We have also been talking about respect. And that because we had our daily panel a moment ago, and Mark Taylor from State Opera was saying, in the political discourse, first of all, Pauline Hanson bringing the Prime Minister's mother into politics. And then there was, I think it's the Gold Coast Mayor, Tom Tate, telling a journalist to F off. And how people of influence are speaking to each other, and this probably influences young people. And you also are hearing this particular, I couldn't believe this story when I heard it in this morning driving into work.
2: Police allege he verbally abused the teenager on a bus leaving Strathfield train station last Thursday. The arrest comes after a video was posted online showing an older man calling the girl an immigrant mutt and a terrorist. The man has been charged with the offence of stalking, intimidating and intending fear and physical harm.
1: That's the ABC's Charlie McLean talking about a 50-year-old man accused of verbally abusing a 13-year-old Muslim schoolgirl on the bus. So respect, has it just gone to pot? Is that what's happened here with respect? Have we given up all attempts to be respectful and kind? Not all of us, obviously, probably not you, but other people. Why is everyone simmering? There's so much simmering tension and disrespect. My text number, 0467 922 891, says, try working on a customer service role for state government. I did that for Housing SA. The abuse was daily and intense, and we were trying to help them. It's not new, says this text. Another one says, please respect our staff, quote. How about the company respect the customer's time? Well, that was a point that was made by Eleanor Kirschbaum, who is program director at Gluttony. She said, well, don't forget, a lot of these messages of please be respectful to our staff, they come after a 45-minute wait to Centrelink or 45-minute wait to the plane company who have told you that your flight has been changed and you need to contact them to get the new details. And so how about the company take some responsibility for their staff's well-being by making sure they're not put in a situation where people listening are infuriated by the time their call is answered. Another text says, respect has to be earned. Courtesy should be a given. Very nice. I like that. Courtesy should be a given. Charlie says, these bad manners and no respect started with John McEnroe. Okay, Charlie's got to put his finger on where it started, and it was John McEnroe. And Charlie goes on to say, and because they let him get away with it, we're all paying for that now. Thanks, John McEnroe, says Charlie. Okay, well, can we go back further than John McEnroe? If you think you can, 0467 922 891. Sue says, I heard the leader of the USA addressing his followers yesterday. He doesn't seem to understand the meaning of respect at any level. What kind of example does

he present? Well, yeah, it's true. When we have some of our leaders, our elected representatives, being so disrespectful, it sets a tone and gives others permission to do the same. I agree with you there. Michelle says most businesses now have a sign asking customers to be respectful to staff. Any abusive behaviour or language will not be tolerated. It is a sad indictment on what society has become, says Michelle. And Sha says the concept of respect has become so twisted as modelled by politicians and those who are visible that people have warped ideas of what is acceptable. The double speak of "we are the adults" in the same sentence as suggesting people with different views are mentally defective or extremists is a prime example, says Sha. So you can join this conversation if you like, 0467 922 891. There are others that I have to share with you throughout the program, but we're having a little bit of a fun fight. It's a fun pasta noodle fight. So take your aim. Is pasta really just noodles, or is noodles just pasta, or are they really two separate things that deserve their own separate aisles in the supermarket? What do you say? You can text 0467 922. You can call 1300 222 891. I'm Jo Laverty. This is ABC Adelaide, South Australia, and Broken Hill.

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1: All right, I've already got lots of messages coming through outlining the exact differences between pasta and noodles. Also a little bit of a history lesson thrown in there. Thank you very much for that. My text number 0467 922 891. We're inspired today by a conversation on the, an article on The Conversation, which asks a very simple question. But I feel like that if this was asked at a dinner party, at a certain time of the dinner party, voices would be raised quite quickly. The question is this: are noodles and pasta the same thing? The article is by a lecturer in culinary arts and gastronomy at Auckland University of Technology, who writes, "At first glance, noodles versus pasta might seem like a frivolous variant of the East-West power struggle. But it turns out a lot of people have a lot to say on the matter." And so to tell us definitively, someone who knows about such things, Alice Zaslavsky, who is a cook and a cookbook author, and is all things food. Hello, Alice.
2: Joe, hello. I think you've kicked the hornet's nest here.
1: Yeah. Do we have to talk you into coming on today? Were you tempted to all go, nah, I'm not getting involved in this particular one?
2: I am happy to enter the fray because I know that there are many learned listeners who will have opinions. But at the end of the day, it's a bit of a potato-potato situation because after all, even, you know, pasta and noodles, neither of those words are actually what the noodle, which has been in China for 4,000 years, there it's called mian or mian tiao. So it's a completely different word altogether. So
1: okay.
2: You know, I think we could get bogged down with semantics. But after all, the reason why this is such a healthy conversation is because we all eat and we all have opinions on food. So I'm more than happy to kick that hornet's nest with you.
1: Well, here's a text. I don't know if you know the answer to this or if someone else does. It says, "Wasn't it Marco Polo that brought the idea or the recipe for noodles back to Italy to make pasta?"
2: Now, that was an apocryphal story. So that's actually, it's not the real deal because Marco Polo was travelling long after the first kind of notes of, you know, in the 12th century, you find notes about, long, thin, wheat-based noodles in Italy and first mentions of pasta. But that story really shows that the story of food and the history of food is all about people borrowing delicious things from each other.
1: Mm. Well, this one says Asian noodles are usually made from rice flour, not wheat flour. Is that correct, Alice?
2: You would think so, but no, because it depends on where those noodles are made. Because if you think about all of the different climatic zones across Asia, some parts rice grows really well, other parts wheat grows well. So if you think about a biangbiang noodle, which are those long hand-pulled noodles, they're wheat-based noodles, just the same as you would find for pasta. But they, you know, some are egg noodles, some are just wheat and flour and water. So there is just such a huge variety, and I love that we're having this conversation.
1: Yes.
2: And kind of dispel some of those questions too.
1: At the end of the day, it makes me want either pasta or noodles. That's all I want for dinner tonight. This text says, "Pasta is rolled, noodles are stretched. Not the same, and never the twain shall meet in the same dish," says this text.
2: Well, that's a fascinating suggestion because some pasta shapes are stretched. Because if you think about them, you know, something like, I'm thinking about different pasta shapes and I would love for people to call in, especially sort of hand-pulled pasta that is sort of more home style. I would love to know if people have pasta shapes that they make at home that are a pulled version.
1: Yeah, so let us know, 0467 922 891. That's my text number. Even better, call me on 1300 222 891. Let's go through some of the similarities between certain types of pasta and certain types of noodles. I did say, if you were to, for example, get spaghetti in your Luxa, would you even notice?
2: probably

0: The reason why is because
1: you might, Alice.
0: Spaghetti is extruded, and it's usually, especially if you're buying Italian spaghetti, it's made using durum wheat, which has a heavier kind of protein content to it, or gluten content to it, to the finer kind of looser noodle. And in a laksa, traditionally, you would have a rice noodle. So, you know, it would probably be more like either a vermicelli or a bun noodle, or it might be a long, thin, flat noodle, which you might find in a dish like a pad thai. That would be more likely in a laksa than a spaghetti. But, you know, I will say, Joe, that on A Bite to Eat, I had the amazing Elizabeth Chong, who brought so many Chinese dishes to Australian tables for the first time. And the dish that she chose to cook was her mum's macaroni soup, because her family was here for generations and what they would do is that they would adapt with what they could find, and her mum couldn't find the traditional Chinese yin noodles, so instead what she would find is she would find macaroni, which was more accessible, and she would add it to her other sort of Chinese flavoured Cantonese flavoured soup, so like a chicken broth with macaroni and torn pieces of lettuce, and that was and fried up pork mince, and that was their kind of afternoon tea every afternoon. And I just love that story, because if Elizabeth Chong is encouraging us to throw out the rule book, then I'm right here for it.
1: Look, no one is going to object if mum serves up macaroni with a homemade soup. You're going to eat that and you're going to love it.
0: Exactly. And there's this whole cuisine, and Australia is probably very much at the forefront of it, which is known as third culture cuisine, which is a lot of, you know, children of migrants or migrants themselves are bringing the flavours of their childhoods and of their homelands to a new country where they might not be able to find all of the ingredients that they ordinarily would use. Or maybe they've discovered a new ingredient, like, say, Vegemite, and decided, I'm going to see what happens if I stir some Vegemite through my mee goreng and see what happens
1: when you do that? Does it taste like Vegemite, or does it go in quite nicely?
0: Well, if you think about what Vegemite is, it's an umami paste. It's very savoury and salty. So if you treat it more like, you know, just a little nip of it, like a seasoning, like a Maggi seasoning or any kind of, you know, condiment, then it can behave very differently. So that's what being playful and thinking in a third culture way about food really is.
1: Catherine's given us a call, 1-300-222-891. You lived in Asia, Catherine. You must have had some fantastic noodles in your time.
2: Mm-hmm. Oh, did I? And my mother-in-law was always very conscious of not putting on weight, so I was always careful because I thought I could easily overeat on this diet.
1: Oh, yes, absolutely. And so
2: my experience, oh, sorry.
1: You know, you go ahead, please.
2: My experience was that the people I knew had grown up on rice. And because they'd grown up on rice, they liked rice noodles because rice is a lighter food. And so we always had rice noodles, and I still prefer rice noodles. I'll eat a lasagna and feel very heavy afterwards, but, you know.
1: Mm. Very nice. Is there a particular type of rice noodle that is your favourite?
2: Oh, probably glass noodles.
1: Mm.
2: The really fine ones. I love to put them in practically anything, including my laksa.
1: Yeah. I think a laksa is home for any type of noodle, right? Up to three different types of noodle or more, maybe.
2: No, I like the ingredients and I like the flavour of the soup, so I just need something to carry it. Mm.
1: Catherine, thanks so much for the chat. And Alice Zavzlavsky is a cook and cookbook author, and A Bite to Eat with Alice. You can see all the back catalogue on ABC iView. This text says, North Italians don't do pasta. They are big on rice, as in risotto.
0: That's it. The homeland. So a risotto milanese, which is like the classic style with saffron. That really, you know, all of these dishes are so regional, and we're only really scratching the surface with these ideas, and we can really tie ourselves up in knots, pun intended, thinking about, you know, is it a pasta, is it a noodle, when really what we should be thinking is, does it suit the dish that I'm making and the mood that I'm in to make it?
1: Is it really worth making your own pasta, Alice? And I ask because I have done it, and it's a lot of hard work and it takes up a lot of space. And did it taste better? I don't know. I don't think it did.
0: I think it depends on what you're trying to achieve. And

0: end of the day, you know, making your own gnocchi maybe.
1: Oh, yes.
0: But if you've got a really great local continental deli where you can buy fresh pasta that some nonna has made for you, save the time that you would have made making that pasta on making the sauce. And then you can build that sauce up and have that delicious fresh pasta. And sometimes extruded pasta or noodles are better. You know, they have a firmer texture. They give you that sort of al dente toothsomeness, which you need for some sauces more than others. And the same goes for noodles. So if you go to an Asian grocer, so you could go to a South Asian grocer or a Southeast Asian grocer, what you'll find there are handmade noodles in the fresh aisle. So in the freezer aisle or in the fridge aisle, and you can use those to make those dishes that you love at restaurants, you know, midweek. And it only takes a couple of minutes for those noodles to cook. And when Kylie Kwong visited A Bite to Eat, she brought along her Uncle Jimmy's noodles, which are Hokkien style noodles. And those in a stir fry, you cannot beat. You wouldn't put spaghetti in there.
1: Oh, that sounds fantastic, Alice. I make gnocchi. And this is, I was watching one of those, it was a cooking show back in the 80s. Mm. And I was on school holidays at the time. For some reason, I was home and I saw the chef make gnocchi. And I thought, that can't be too hard. And so I was like 15 years old making gnocchi. Mm. And we still turn it out all the time at home. And the difference between a homemade gnocchi compared with the stuff that you buy, that is a vast difference, isn't it?
0: It is. And that's worth the effort. And you can really get quite creative as well with something like a gnocchi, because you could use potato, but you could also use pumpkin or sweet potato, butternut squash, whatever kind of, you know, a beetroot gnocchi, spinach you could add, spike it up and keep it really seasonal. We're coming into the most beautiful spring pea season. I'll be on News Brekkie on Friday morning talking all about peas. And one of my favourite ways to serve gnocchi is just keep it really light with like a buttery sauce, fresh spring peas that I've just kettle blanched. So just pour a boiling kettle over the peas in a colander in the sink. And then they go toss through the sauce, maybe some blobs of fresh ricotta as well.
1: Ooh.
0: Grated parmesan on top. And Joe, that's dinner done.
1: Yes. We love your work, Alice. You make us all so hungry, but also willing to go and give a try to new recipes. Good luck on the show on Friday. That'll be one to watch. Thank you.
0: Oh, always a pleasure, Joe. Cheerio.
1: See you. Bye. Alice Zavzalaski, who is a cook, cookbook author. Look for her works. They're wonderful. And, of course, A Bite to Eat with Alice, which you can see on ABC iView. This text has come through on 0467922891. I used leftover spaghetti to make mee goreng the other day because I didn't have egg noodles. There you go. Now you hear us talking about it on the radio. Probably at the time were you thinking, don't know about this leftover spaghetti for my mee goreng. Now you've heard us talking about it. No problem. And I bet it was delicious. This text says, pasta is something is made of. Noodles are a shape much longer than they are wide. Would anyone say spaghetti noodles aren't noodles? I love healthy vermicelli noodles made of pea starch and mung beans, as well as sweet potato noodles. Are pool noodles noodles? No, they aren't. They're food. Thank you for that. Dear texter, Amon in Renown Park. I did get a text from someone saying, you've got to be careful with both pasta and noodles, particularly if you've got diabetes, because they can be very bad for your blood sugar levels. Yes, indeed. My husband is type 1 diabetes, so we're very aware of that as well. And what he does, so we have one of those zucchini noodle things. Zoodles, I think they're called. And you can actually make your own noodles out of zucchini. And then we put a little bit of spaghetti in with as well, just to have that yummy sort of pastry feel in the mouth. But honestly, the zucchini noodles are fantastic if you're trying to keep your blood sugar levels down. It's 5 minutes away from the latest in the news. I'm here for this all afternoon. You can send me a text, 0467 922 891. You can call me 1-300-222-891. You can be funny with me. Are pool noodles noodles? No, they are food. No, they aren't food. I won't always get your joke right when I read it on the radio, but I do like receiving them. 5 minutes away from the latest in the news. Carole King for you. ABC Adelaide, South Australia and Broken Hill. My name's Joe Laverty.

0: 891 ABC Adelaide, South Australia and Broken Hill. It is time for the news. I have also asked you whether or not you're a pessimist or an optimist today, and how can you tell? Liz Mbara says, I think that a pessimist is just an optimist with experience. Not an original thought, but seems to be correct often in my life. And another text says, my dad would always say, that'll take 5 minutes. But we both knew it would probably take 5 hours. I would get frustrated and say, no, Dad, that is going to take a lot longer. And then I would be the pessimist when I was being a realist. I will call my dad an optimist, a glass half full person, which is, I think, a way better way to live than being a pessimist, although sometimes we do need to be real. And another text from Paul from Currency Creek, who says, hey, Joe, optimism v. pessimism. It depends on if I'm hungry. Having a full belly will really change your perspective on a lot of things. That is true. Time for the news. And after that, did you hear this in the news earlier that there's this new research which shows our First Nation population before colonisation, 1788, was actually seven times larger than we originally thought. Seven times. So what does that mean? How does it change our view of history? And how do they even work that out? We're going to speak to one of the researchers after the news. It's 2 o'clock.
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5: ABC News with Sophie Holder. Good afternoon. South Australia's police minister says the youngest of the Snowtown serial killers will be intensely monitored for the next 12 months in a pre-release centre. James Blesakis testified against others involved in the notorious Bodies in the Barrels case and was given a 26-year non-parole period. A decision to release him on parole was upheld yesterday. The Attorney-General unsuccessfully challenged

0: challenged the parole board's decision last year, which determined Blisakis was at low risk of re-offending. Police Minister Michael Brown says his movements will be scrutinised for the remainder of his life.
1: The parole board can increase the controls on him or decrease the controls over time, depending on what they decide to do. It's not something that we decide as a government.
0: The Greens have accused Labor of abandoning its principles as the government prepares to unveil a major overhaul to the country's migration settings. Home Affairs Minister Tony Burke will address the National Press Club tomorrow, where he's expected to outline policies to clamp down on temporary visas and cut net overseas migration. Greens Senator David Shoebridge has claimed the government's caving to pressure from the right.
2: The far right are never satisfied, because there's no level of cruelty they're not going to push Australia towards. And that's why we're meant to have principles in politics. That's why we're meant to have a government. But instead, we've got the Albanese Labor government delivering for Pauline Hanson.
0: Heading overseas, all four supporting acts for upcoming dates of Ed Sheeran's Loop Tour have withdrawn in solidarity with fellow opening act Macklemore. The rapper was removed from the US tour for making pro-Palestinian comments while performing earlier this month at New Jersey's MetLife Stadium. Sheeran says dropping Macklemore was not his decision, but that of the tour's promoter. Macklemore denies being anti-Semitic and says conflating anti-Semitism with criticisms of Israel's actions aims to avoid Israeli accountability. Staying overseas, a helicopter has crashed in suburban Los Angeles, killing three people. Fire authorities say it came down between two commercial buildings in the Chatsworth neighbourhood. It's not immediately clear who was operating the aircraft. Saudi Arabia's holy city of Mecca has been targeted in an attempted attack by Houthi rebels as the US accuses the Iranian-backed rebel group of threatening global energy security. Ali Crew reports.
3: A Houthi military source has denied the rebel group poses any threat to Mecca or other holy sites after the Saudi-led military coalition said its air defences intercepted and destroyed a Houthi drone before it entered the prohibited airspace. It comes as the Houthis seize control of parts of Yemen's Red Sea coast overlooking the Bab el-Mandeb Strait, threatening Saudi oil exports rerouted from the Strait of Hormuz. The United Nations Security Council has held an emergency meeting on Yemen, with council members all agreeing that freedom of navigation must be maintained to prevent disruption to global supply chains and a rise in prices of food, fuel and medicine worldwide.
0: Back home, the South Australian government will hold a roundtable later this year to address rising violence in the state's hospitals. Health Minister Blair Boyer says he's concerned the state's on track to reach the same number of code blacks as last year. The emergency code is used by staff who believe their safety or that of patients could be at risk due to violent or threatening behaviour. Nursing and Midwifery CEO Elizabeth DeBars says violence shouldn't be tolerated.
4: Prevention is better than cure. So we've got to get to a point where we actually identify and understand what the issues are and work towards a situation or a scenario where as much as possible we are preventing violence and aggression before it even occurs.
0: To sport, and Fremantle defender Brennan Cox will miss the Dockers' preliminary final against Sydney on Friday as he continues his recovery from a calf injury. Cox trained with the side yesterday in a bid to prove his fitness for the game, but Dockers coach Justin Longmire has told SEN Radio the defender won't fly with the side. And taking a look to South Australia's weather, cold at first with patchy frost about the Flinders Ranges and adjacent areas, dry and a mostly sunny day. Port Lincoln cloudy and 15, Port Pirie sunny 19, Remark partly cloudy 17, Malgambia cloudy 14, Adelaide partly cloudy a top of 17, tomorrow sunny and 18 degrees, Friday sunny 22, Saturday sunny and 25, Sunday mostly sunny 21, Monday partly cloudy 17, Tuesday mostly sunny 21. ABC News.
5: In a bushfire, minutes matter and you need to take action. The Australian warning system means the same types of warnings no matter where you are.
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8: Japanese toilets are very impressive. So what I'm hearing here is good food and good toilets, Dennis.
9: Definitely. And it's spotlessly clean. The whole country is scenically, stunningly beautiful, especially in autumn when the autumn colours and stuff come in. And then obviously the food.
8: Yes.
7: Joe Laverty.
8: Look, while we're still talking about food, we've had the great pasta versus noodle debate. Are they really just the same thing? It turns out the answer is no. As you're wondering. This text on 0467922891 says, my parents, both from near Naples, recount how they would always make fresh pasta but buy packet pasta on special occasions as it was the more expensive option. How times have changed. Now you can get pasta for $1 a packet, but to make it takes all those hours and heaps more in ingredients. And Bet says, I was told to use egg noodles so that it would be easier on the diabetes. And zoodles are good too, says Bet. Yeah, that's why for my husband's diabetes in particular. Zoodles, just zucchini noodles, that's the way to go. 7 minutes past two. I have a song quiz for you. I'll play that for you in a moment. The song quiz has been a bit flat the last couple of days. Maybe I've been making it too hard, or maybe it's so easy that you don't even try. We'll see. We'll see how today's goes. Tell me if it's too hard and you're not interested anymore, because I don't want it to be too hard, that's for sure. But we'll see. This is 0.6 of a second, so see if you can get it. And the Adelaide Film Festival program has been revealed, and screenings are already underway with loads of films. Honestly, it'll be hard to choose which ones you're going to go to. They'll make you laugh. They'll take you to places you've never seen. And there's one movie in particular that promises to leave you flabbergasted. That's their word, flabbergasted. You're going to hear from the CEO and creative director before the next news. So stay with us and find out which movies would have the most appeal for you. Here's your song quiz, 0.6 of a second. How about that? Do you know what that is? Is it too tricky? If you know what it is, send me a text, 0467 922 891.
7: Live across Adelaide, South Australia and Broken Hill, this is Joe Laverty.
8: 8 minutes past two. For more than a century, we've believed there were around 300,000 First Nations people living in what became Australia before the British colonists arrived in 1788. But it seems we were wrong. New research shows the population was in fact seven times that number, seven times, 2.2 million to be precise. 2.22 million, I'm sorry, to be precise. That implies that over 90% of the population, the Indigenous population, died in the 70 years that followed. So how did researchers work this out? Professor Corey Bradshaw is the Matthew Flinders Professor of Global Ecology at Flinders University. He's one of those researchers. So when you were undertaking this research, Professor Bradshaw, did the findings surprise you?
10: In some ways, not really, because from an ecological and anthropological perspective, it didn't actually make sense, some of those, you know, 200,000-300,000 numbers that were kind of the paradigm before that. So we were looking at some of the historical estimates, and even some of those estimates themselves, the original authors said that a lot of the colonial impacts had already happened when they did their work, so that they were clearly underestimates, but they didn't specify how much. So we wanted to look at it from more of a scientifically rigorous perspective and not use the historical estimates themselves. So we used other techniques that really weren't available back then.
8: Gosh, then you've whet my appetite for how you did this, Professor Bradford. How was it even possible that you were able to go back and re-estimate how many First Nations people were here?
10: Well, short of a time machine, we have to use inference. And we want to use as many different methods and different types of data. And the idea here is that if the estimates converge from different techniques, then we have a more robust inference. So the first way we look at this is through archaeological

0: information. The idea is that as people in a population discard their material, and that can be like stone tools and all sorts of other artifacts, that's in proportion to the number of people in the region. And so if you look at these discard rates over time, and I'm talking over tens of thousands of years, we can re-estimate relative population changes. And based on inference about founding population sizes, we can then project that population through to the period when just before Europeans arrived. Now, that has its own limitations and advantages and disadvantages. So we also looked at genomic information. So your DNA is a picture of not just you, but also your ancestors. So the diversity of the base pairs in your genome is a result of the population size, partially, that came before you. Now, based on known mutation rates, we can then go back and say, okay, if we sequence the genome of a living person today, we can go back and say, well, there should have been at least this many people present to account for that genetic diversity seen in you. Now, obviously genomics is vastly improved over the last few years, so we get better and better estimates there. The final approach we used was to take climate models, very much like the climate models we use to project climate change, but we just go backwards in time instead, to reconstruct past climates. And in fact, a lot of those are better validated, obviously, because we have things like pollen series and charcoal time series that we can use to check the model performance. And then from those models, we can also then get an idea of how much productivity there was in the landscape. I'm talking, biological productivity here. And that is very clearly linked with the density of different animals and plants that can be in that, including humans. And we have a very well-established relationship between primary production of the landscape and what we say non-agropastoralist societies. So that means societies that didn't rely primarily on large-scale agriculture for their energy intake. And by then backcasting in time, we can then reconstruct this landscape carrying capacity, and then turn that into local densities, people per square kilometer, for example. Now, all of these together, as I said, all techniques have different strengths and weaknesses, but together they kind of converged on these many millions of people. And when you look at what that means in terms of overall density, again, that's the number of people per unit area, the number falls exactly within the range we'd expect for non-agropastoralist societies living in the kinds of environments that are in Australia. So it's not that out of unexpected. It's just more than the previously highly biased historical accounts that have become, since that time, a bit of a paradigm.
1: I have so many follow-up questions. Professor Corey Bradshaw, the Matthew Flinders Professor of Global Ecology at Flinders University on 891 ABC Adelaide, South Australia and Broken Hill. Tell me how the biased study which gave us the incorrect estimate in the first place.
0: Well, if you think about what happened is that when, colonists came, they started, they'll do a bit of a headcount here and there, or they'll do distribution points for, say, blankets, or people will make anecdotal observations of the people they've seen in their movements. So you can imagine that's not a very good way to, or systematic way to census anything. But throughout this time, within a year or so of the first fleet arriving, a massive smallpox epidemic hit the Sydney region. Now, we've modeled that previously and shown that up to 220,000 Indigenous people could have died within a few years, just in that on the eastern seaboard. That is one epidemic out of three major epidemics that occurred over the following 50 years. Well, more, 60, 70 years, actually. And then we had, of course, the well-documented massacres that were occurring simultaneously. And that's a very piecemeal, highly biased recording of where these horrific events actually occurred. So we haven't recorded all of those events. And then through dispossession, many other contacts with different types of diseases, malnutrition, and even suicide, all these things conspired to make any observations that came after colonialism began to be very downwardly biased because a lot of mortality had already happened. And when we tested that very hypothesis that the farther in time past initial colonialism you get, the more bias you get in your historical estimates. And that's exactly what we found. And then we also applied a population model to look at what that meant in terms of the number of excess deaths that would have had to have occurred to decline that population from pre-colonial times to the mid-19th century. And it was kind of shocking. It was in the millions as well. So we're talking, you know, wholesale demographic catastrophe.
1: So you say it was kind of shocking. Did you feel shocked when you got this information?
0: Not in terms of the population size, but when we started to put that into context of the total mortality, yeah, it was devastating. I mean, that working also with Indigenous scholars and other Indigenous people and communities, the extent of that catastrophe was shocking. Mm. I mean, no one can avoid being shocked by that. Mm.
1: You were talking about the archaeological discard rates. What sort of things were you looking at exactly?
0: Well, this actually stems from previous work. One of the lead author of the paper, actually, Alan Williams, who's an archaeologist, and his work has been going on for more than a decade on this very topic. So, again, looking at archaeological sites and dating all the different kinds of items that are found in different layers through a dig, and then correlating that with the relative human density changes over time. And more people equals more discards of things, as I said, like stone tools and other items.
1: Yeah. And the genomic diversity, when you looked at a contemporary First Nations person and you've checked their genome, how much diversity did you find in just one person? What was the highest rate of diversity?
0: Well, that's using data from other studies. We have some of those authors involved in this study. So we're using genomic information from many hundreds of individuals, actually, collected over many decades, that sort of converge on these population estimates that would have had to have been around for that diversity to be seen. So it wasn't so much about the diversity there. One thing is quite interesting about Aboriginal genomics is that it is people are very, very genetically associated with their country, and that has been the case for many, many tens of thousands of years. So while there is interchange, of course, and movement, there is a very strong genetic signal regionally, and we can pick that out quite clearly and then make very good inferences about what we call effective population sizes. So that's the number of genetically distinct individuals that would have had to have been there in the past.
1: Oh, that's fascinating. So if you're a Kaurna person, you really are a Kaurna person. That is through and through, you are of that land. We can pick you from a lineup. We could tell you by your genome. We could tell you where you were from.
0: Exactly. And there's intermarriages and lots of different cultural patterns for making sure that there's, you're not reproducing with any kin by any way, but we can still see those strong matrilineal and even patrilineal lineages coming out of those genomic studies.
1: I could talk to you all afternoon about this, Professor Bradshaw. I better not keep you too much longer, but I guess the ultimate question is, does this change the way we view the impact of the people who came here, the colonizers? Does it change what we understand about their impact? And what points about our history do your findings raise?
0: Yeah, I think it's, we're in a truth-telling age. We're in a reconciliation age. And, there's a lot of territory still to cover there, of course. But it's, I think, only by really nationally and culturally acknowledging the atrocities that have happened can we move forward and heal those wounds. So having a you know, Germany acknowledged the Holocaust, Rwanda acknowledged their civil

0: war and the death rates, and they've moved forward and they've improved as nations as a result. I think we haven't fully come to terms with our dark past in Australia, and there is a certain level of denialism there, of course, too, as things are politicized and ideologies surface. But I think we also need to think about how we educate Australians, Indigenous and non-Indigenous alike, and how we marry some of those traditional knowledge systems with Western systems, and understand that, you know, closing the gap is a long-term prospect, because you can't take that kind of catastrophic event and fix it in a couple of generations. You know, this is a long-term, generationally scaled problem that is going to take a lot of moving parts to address. But on the flip side, of course, you know, you lose 90% of your population in you know, a couple of human generations, yet the diversity of Indigenous cultures and languages and managing country approaches has survived. Mm-hmm. That's astounding. I mean, we should celebrate that. I mean, these people were able to survive that intensive perturbation, and to say it politely, and we still have that amazing diversity of people and language and cultures today. So I think that is worth celebrating and worth protecting. And we, of course, will still have to work to maintain that into the future.
1: Thank you so much for your time. Professor Corey Bradshaw, the Matthew Flinders Professor of Global Ecology at Flinders University, one of the researchers working on this project. You can see more on the conversation. So it's more than 2 million Indigenous people lived in Australia in 1788. And new research is what you're looking for there, done right here in South Australia, as you can hear. It is 22 past two. We will have a go at your song quiz right after this.
2: Immigration has shaped modern Australia, but as the country grows, debates around migration and multiculturalism are intensifying. 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
1: Just an update on that Westlakes Boulevard incident. It's closed between Military Road and Island Drive now. So Westlakes Boulevard closed between Military Road and Island Drive due to a serious crash at the intersection of Westlakes Boulevard and Bartley Terrace on Westlakes Shore. Emergency services are on site and motorists are urged to avoid the area. It's 23 past two. Very shortly, we are going to have a look at the Adelaide Film Festival. It was launched last night. You can already go and watch the movies now. And you're going to hear from one producer whose film is Hell Has No Fire Escape, which is about a lonely female South African pastor who guides addicts. Very honourable, important, beautiful work. And she believes she's found true love online. But what happens next, and this is a true story, will make you very, very sad, very angry as well. 25 past two, time for the song quiz. 0.6 of a second, that's what you've got. John's listening in Morfettville. Hello, John.
5: Hi, Joe. How are you going?
1: How's your day going, John? It looks like a beautiful day outside.
5: It is. I've got contractors doing all sorts of work here, so bear with the noise.
1: Oh, the noise. I can't even hear the noise. What kind of things are they doing there, John?
5: Oh, a bit of roofing.
1: Oh, yeah, right. Important work. Good time to be doing roofing at this time of the year, I reckon.
5: It is. It is.
1: Have a crack at the song. What do you reckon it is?
5: Well, I've had second thoughts.
1: That's all right. Do you want to give me your first thought?
5: Well, I think it's an artist called Harry Chapin.
1: Mm-hmm.
5: And there are really two songs, Taxi or Cats in the Cradle.
1: Oh, yes.
5: And I'm leaning towards Cats in the Cradle.
1: Let's have a listen to Taxi.
6: It was raining hard in Frisco.
1: So that is Harry Chapin. And I can tell you it's neither Taxi nor Cats in the Cradle, John. But I can see. I know. I can see why you thought it was. Let's listen again. Same sort of sound on the guitar there, John. Thanks for listening. Have a great day. Good luck with the roofing.
5: Thanks, Joe.
1: See you. Bye. Rob from Gawler thinks it might be rocking all over the world status quo. I'm afraid not, Rob. Thank you for playing. Lee wonders whether it's Great Southern Land. Tis not. Is the song Everybody Wants to Rule the World, Tears for Fears? If you think you know what it is, 0467 922891. It's 2:25.

0: Half past two, 891 ABC Adelaide, South Australia and Broken Hill. Hello to Matt from Anglevale, who said, loved listening to Dr. Bradshaw. In stark contrast to Pauline Hanson's derogatory comments regarding First Nations people, before white man, I believe in the main Aboriginal culture understood the real meaning of happiness. Far more important than creating the wheel, if you ask me, says Matt from Anglevale. And something that we could still learn today, don't you think? What's the real meaning of happiness? It's half past two, and next we're going to go to the movies.
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0: The Adelaide

0: Film Festival 2026 program dropped last night. It is a program that will take you around the world and back home again, to Mexico City, to a traditional Czech village, from New Zealand, a feature film saying, "Mum, I'm alien pregnant," which promises that great New Zealand humour that we love, and a documentary also, which promises to be one of the most flabbergasting you'll see this year, How to Feed a Dictator, about personal chefs of the world's worst. Matt Kesting is the Adelaide Film Festival CEO and creative director. Your creation officially launched into the world. Matt, how many films are there?
1: 122 in this year's program, and that includes 10 world premieres and 27 Australian premieres.
0: How do you do it?
1: Well, you know, it takes well over a year to pull the program together, and it's definitely a team effort, but we're super proud of what we've pulled together and launched last night. There's a great vibe in the office, and there's been a really wonderful and strong response so far. So looking forward to welcoming audiences in October.
0: Well, it should be a strong response because just looking at some of the movies you've got on offer, every single one of them offers something unique. Are there any themes emerging? Have you put your finger on anything that you could describe the 2026 program?
1: Yeah, look, there's a really strong local element to the festival, as there always is. But this year there's like some really big films that have been made internationally with international cast by local directors. So, for example, Pressure, which is the latest film from Anthony Maris. Audiences will remember Hotel Mumbai. This film stars Andrew Scott, and it's set in the 72 hours leading up to D-Day. So based on a true story, it's about the meteorologist that played a critical role in the success of D-Day. So a bit of a taut thriller suspense story. The Fox, directed by Dario Russo, that's a laugh out loud film with Jai Courtney and Emily Browning. And really, it's kind of it's about the tension or the struggle between domestication and the wild and primal desire for freedom, novelty and lust.
0: Oh gosh, that is a taut rope between the two, isn't it, Matt?
1: And I think that's a great date night film alongside of Wicker, starring Olivia Colman, again by a Australian filmmaker, Adelaide filmmaker, Eleanor Wilson. But this has been a huge hit, and it's, you could describe it as a bit of a romp in the woods, but it is, again, a laugh out loud comedy. So three sensational films by local directors, and of course a 30th anniversary of Shine by Scott Hicks.
0: Oh, has it really been 30 years?
1: I know, I can't believe it. I remember seeing it in release when I lived in London, 30 years ago. It's really sobering. But this will be the first time the 4K restoration of the film has ever been presented. Yeah. And Simon Tedeschi will be joining us for a special performance associated with the premiere. And, of course, Scott will be there as well.
0: What kind of a difference does the 4K restoration do?
1: Well, the film was made on 35mm film and released in 35mm film, which was the dominant format of that time. Now cinemas have mostly moved to digital presentations, so going through quite a detailed restoration process, this is like the highest level of digital presentation. And the premiere will occur at the Regal Theatre, and they've just had their projectors and venue restored, and it looks beautiful on the big screen there.
0: Wow, the definition must be almost cut your eyeballs. It's so sharp.
1: Yeah, that's right. Yeah.
0: Matt Kesting, Adelaide Film Festival CEO and creative director. I'll go through some categories and we'll see what you would recommend. What about scary films? I did see quite a few that I thought, oh, that looks like you need to

0: be you'd need to be ready for a jump scare in this particular movie.
1: Yeah, look, again, staying local, I'll start with a film called Ruby Ruby, which is directed by Ursula Dabrowski, or Sue Brown. She goes by a pseudonym, Ursula. But this film, totally independently made and shot in the Barossa Valley, is about a based on a local folklore and the conjuring of a spirit from a grave. So she's done a terrific job with this film, and this will be the world premiere as part of the festival. As part of that, we'll have a pink carpet with the filmmakers and members of the cast who will be there as part of it. And we've got pink carpets throughout the festival, and I want to highlight that because it's a really great opportunity for audiences to come and experience the buzz around the festival as the filmmakers and invited guests and actors come and be part of the festival.
0: Why is it a pink carpet, not a red carpet?
1: Oh, look, you know, I like to do things a little bit different.
0: Okay. That's a good enough reason, I suppose.
1: I was just going to say on that, actually, like, I mean, Adelaide Film Festival is internationally acclaimed and highly distinguished, partly through the films that we invest in, through the AFF Investment Fund, but also doing things like the pink carpet too. And it's really something that all South Australians can be proud of. So, you know, South Australia is the festival state for good reason, and our film festival is very much part of that ecology. And I guess you can think about it like the royal show, but for cinema. So we invite everyone to come and be a part of it.
0: Oh, yeah, that's a really good way of putting it, actually. What about, so you've mentioned some funny movies. What is this Mum, I'm Alien Pregnant, and it's I'm told that it has great New Zealand humour, which I'm a big fan of, but it seems pretty wacky, Matt.
1: Yeah, look, I love Kiwi humour as well, and you know the Kiwis do really well at pulling it off successfully too. So this film is it is pretty wacky, and it's quite difficult to explain. But basically, two neighbours come together unexpectedly, and one falls pregnant with his alien sperm.
0: Yeah, no, I think you've summed it up really well.
1: And then, but there's, you know how they're deadpan as well? Like, yeah. It's just everyone around them is behaving, oh, yeah, that's kind of normal, you know?
0: Yes. Yeah, yeah. I even though it seems really strange and wacky, that's one that I've got my eye on. What about a movie in which you learn something new that you might not have learned before, heard of before?
1: Well, I would have to point to a documentary, and you know, documentaries are always some of the most popular films in our program. And we have the Change Award competition, and films that are also presented in the official competition, so they're kind of highlighted in the program. But if you delve a little bit deeper, you'll find things like The Cycle of Love, which is a film I just love. It's about an Indian man who travels by overland on his push bike to Scandinavia to pursue his love. And it's a true story. It's based on a true story. And he has been with his partner since 1977. It's just such a gorgeous film about undying love. But also we're showing a film called How to Feed a Dictator, and that zeroes in on the chefs that fed some of the world's most notorious dictators, from Pinochet to Pol Pot. And it's really quite extraordinary because in many instances you see how the people of these countries were starving, and the dictators, who, you know, are all clearly narcissists, being well-fed. And it's actually a really great way to revisit history and through it.

0: way to navigate the program and shortlist what you want to see and just manage your whole festival experience really easily.
1: Well, I'm sold. But that sounds like a great idea to do it, Matt. Thank you. See you. Good luck for the festival. We'll no doubt talk again closer to the time.
0: Oh, thanks, Joe. Thanks a lot. And see you soon.
1: Yeah, bye-bye. That's Matt Kesting, who is the Adelaide Film Festival CEO and Creative Director on 891 ABC Adelaide, South Australia and Broken Hill. And you heard Matt talk about how great the local contribution is to this year's festival. One of those local creatives whose work will be shown at this year's Adelaide Film Festival is producer Matthew Bate. And your film, Matthew, Hell Has No Fire Escape, sounds gripping and wretched, and you're going to be angry and you're going to be surprised. So what is this film?
2: Yeah, it's a feature documentary that's we've been given closing night by Matt, who's just got off the radio, which is lovely. It's a story about a drug rehabilitation center in the middle of the Karoo Desert in South Africa, and the pastor Ina Dry, who takes it over from her sort of fire and brimstone husband, who just passes away, and it's about how she steps into power, but then diverts her attention away from God to an online relationship with a man posing as Jason Momoa. So it's about how we fill our void inside of us with various things, be it religion, or we're in a rehab center where people have taken drugs and alcohol, and then this older woman, Ina's 64, and she starts to use TikTok and falls for this sort of romance scam. It's a wild ride. Yeah,
1: I'm already angry. I haven't even seen it yet. Jason Momoa. I mean, who has the confidence to go out there and pretend to be Jason Momoa and not expect to be caught?
2: Well, it was a worldwide scam, and he came out and actually had to put a video out saying, ladies of the world, do not give me money. It's not me. It's quite amazing what people are willing to believe. I mean, Ina, in the film, as you'll see, genuinely believes that she's in love and that Jason's in love with her. So it's, again, it's a commentary on faith and belief and desire.
1: And again, this is a documentary. This really happened. And you have made a film about it. So what was that process of creating Hell Has No Fire Escape?
2: Yeah, I'm a co-director actually with a woman called Georgina Savage, who was the person that went and did the filming. I came on later, but she spent 4 years going back and forth to the rehab center. She's a South African expat and was looking for stories and just heard about this rehab center and an evangelical rehab center that uses the word of God as its healing tool, and just found it fascinating and just got in contact with them and spent 4 years going back and forth to meet Ina. And in fact, Georgina has become part of the story. It's really about their shared pursuit of love. Georgina is also looking for love, looking to fill her void with something. And it's about how these two women, a younger woman, younger filmmaker, and this older woman, Ina, and their relationship and how it unfolds.
1: Mm, incredible. It's called Hell Has No Fire Escape. Now, as a producer yourself, Matthew, which stories are you keen to tell on the big screen?
2: I always have an eye for the sort of story that I just told you about that is stranger than fiction. Like, I think I'm addicted to documentaries for that reason. I've dabbled in drama, but I never find it as fascinating as I do real life stories. The places that my work has taken me and the people that I've met, you literally couldn't make up. That's what fascinates me, is that when you've got a camera and you ask to tell someone's story, it's amazing how willing they are to open their door and allow you inside, and being incredibly nosy. I made a career out of it.
1: Yeah. Yep. Yeah. Well, it sounds like an absolute doozy. Thanks for the chat. Good luck for the screening.
2: Thanks so much. Yeah, it's the 25th of October, closing night. Do come along.
1: It's not just a screening, it's the world premiere.
2: It's the world premiere, that's right.
1: Ooh,
2: yeah.
1: Do you get nervous ahead of such things, Matthew?
2: Oh, yeah, awfully. Yeah, but that's part of it. It's horrifying. It really is. But I really do believe in this film. It's actually one that I'm really keen to share with the world, because I think it is just so fascinating and so weird and wonderful. But I'm genuinely looking forward to seeing what people make of it.
1: Yeah, sounds great. See you on the pink carpet then, Matthew.
2: See you there.
1: Bye-bye.

0: Matthew Bate, an Adelaide Film Festival producer, I asked, what was the pink carpet about? And this text, Charlie from Happy Valley says, I think the pink carpet could be a tribute to Don Dunstan, perhaps. Oh, that's probably a good, yeah, let's think of it that way. It's just after 2:45 on 891 ABC Adelaide, South Australia and Broken Hill. Speaking of movies, today is Movies Day on Nikolai Balhartz's Drive program. Of course, Deb Tribe will be there. I actually don't know who the other person is off the top of my head, but it's going to be always one of the best segments of the week is get to know what Deb and others think about the movies that are screening at the moment. Here's your song quiz, 0.6 of a second. Charlie from Happy Valley again. Hello, Charlie.
1: Hi, it's me again.
0: You're doing a great job of contributing to the show. Thank you.
1: My pleasure.
0: What do you reckon the song is?
1: Chain Gang by The Pretenders.
0: Oh, wow, Charlie. That does sound like it. Not it. Don't be disappointed. You got so close and that's the fun of it.
1: Cheers, no worries.
0: Thanks, Charlie. Bye-bye. Is it Spirit in the Sky? No, it's not. Is it The Church, Unguarded Moment? No. Have another listen. Is it Eagle Rock? Also no. Grant's listening in Lobethal. Hi, Grant.
2: Hey, Joe. How are you going?
0: Gosh, it sounds lovely where you are at the moment with the birds in the background.
2: Oh, can you hear that? Yeah, I'm parked. I'm actually working, but I'm parked in a park doing my work.
0: Oh, gosh, you have chosen a good... That's a good choice, Grant. Well done. Give it away. What is today's song?
2: Bryan Adams, Can't Stop This Thing.
0: Perfect. Well done. Enjoy your afternoon. See ya.
2: Awesome. Thanks, Joe.
0: Bye-bye. Thanks for listening. ABC Adelaide, South Australia at Broken Hill.

Congratulations to those who played and won. Simon, Slim from Woodside, Andrew from Flagstaff Hill, Mark at Largs Bay, Gavin from Loxton, and many, many others. Really, many others? Okay, too easy then. But well done to those who played and won.

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2: Hello to you. Happy Wednesday afternoon. I'll be taking you through until 6 o'clock on ABC Radio South Australia and Broken Hill. After the news, firefighting fungi. Yep, using fungi, first of all, to make leather that can then be made into fire-retardant clothes. I know. I want to hear more about it too. I wonder if you can eat those clothes if you get hungry enough. Probably not, much the same as in you can't eat a leather jacket. But we'll find out for you after the news, and you will meet the neighbours who are going batty over a growing flying fox colony because of the guano, because of the damage to the trees. And it wasn't that long ago, was it, that we had some flying fox colonies that were establishing in regional parts of South Australia where they hadn't been before. So if you do have a colony that's taken hold where you are, and it's a bit of a surprise, 1300 160 222, the number to call me on, or you can send me a text to 0467 922 783. Before the news today, let me introduce you to the pinball queen, because while online gaming and virtual reality has taken off, an old school favourite is still making some serious noise. Pinball is rolling into a new golden age, and leading the charge on this is Tash Anderson. Here is the ABC's Isabella Garrido with this report.
3: When you step into the Empire Alta Canade in Townsville, you're greeted by neon lights, the whirls and bells of pinball machines, and a smiling Tash Anderson. She tried pinball 3 years ago after she moved to North Queensland and became hooked on the game.
4: Once you get into like a flow state, is what we call it, once you start doing really well and you're reading the machines and the ball correctly, it's a feeling like any other. To be honest, I kind of just fell into it. I got dragged along by my cousin, who was just kind of like, come to this social event, you'll have some fun. It was fantastic.
3: One game turned into many, and before long, she wasn't just chasing high scores. She was climbing the rankings and travelling to Brisbane for competitions.
4: I participated in the Women's Masters, which is the biggest women's pinball competition in Australia, and ended up coming first at that event, which was super surreal.
3: While plenty of people have plunged a ball and hope for the best, competitive pinball is a whole different game. And like any sport, there's lots of practice, which usually happens at the arcade, as not every player can afford to own their own machine, which can cost thousands of dollars.
4: A lot of these machines are like a book that you have to read through front to back to get the most amount of points. So it's learning which shots to hit and when to hit them so you get a better points per minute ratio. You need your flipper skills, which is knowing at what angles you need to be able to hit the ball on, how to catch the ball, how to pass, all those kinds of techniques. And then you also need like your save techniques, which is knowing how much you can kind of move machine without affecting the machine, because you get tilt warnings if you move the machine too much, but still being able to use it successfully so that you don't drain.
3: While the sport remains niche, it's hit the jackpot in this regional city.
4: Yeah, it's got a huge pinball scene. It's one of the most developed pinball scenes in the country. So to our regular competitions, we have 70 plus people each month. So that's to our pizza and pinball event. And then we also have our women's competition that we've developed over the past year and a half, which is now getting regular between 20 to 30 people, which is a significant amount of women at these events, considering the Women's Masters champion that we just held had 67 players in it. So to get even a third of that is fantastic for a regular scene.
3: While welcoming the fresh increase in popularity, Tash is hoping more women will take part in the competitive sport.
4: We take up approximately about 25% of the playfield. If we can get to a 50-50 ratio, that would be fantastic.
3: But for Tash, the attraction isn't only the high score.

0: locals. The sense of community is the main thing that keeps me coming back, because I've had opportunities to move back to my hometown, and like, I would do that, except for the fact there's no pinball down there. So that's not on the books anytime soon, because we've got such a great group of people up here with such a great variety of machines.
1: She reckons everyone should step up to a machine at least once.
0: It's a niche sport slash hobby, depending on how you look at it. But once you like it, you're in, you're set. You're probably not going to be able to live without it.
2: 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What an experience, and so great that this man from the York Peninsula has lived to tell the tale on this one. To take you up to the news at 3 o'clock, here's Cheryl Lynn. This has got to be real. ABC Radio.

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0: Adam Storey with ABC News. A jury has found two country New South Wales footballers guilty of raping a woman in the Upper Hunter Valley in 2023. Courtney Yandel reports.
1: Scone Thoroughbreds rugby league players Hayden Charles Topless and Ryan Matthew Hawkshaw stood trial for a week in the Newcastle District Court. Both faced four counts of aggravated sexual intercourse in company, while Mr. Topless faced two additional charges of aggravated sexual intercourse and sexual touching. The woman told jurors she repeatedly said no and stop, but the men argued there was consent. Ultimately, the jury took less than a day to return guilty verdicts for all counts.
0: A man accused of hurling racial abuse at a 13-year-old schoolgirl has gone on a tirade in court today, ultimately leading to his forced removal. Bankstown Judge Gary Still has refused Omar Yassin's bail after constant interruptions to the judge and the police prosecutor. A video obtained by the ABC showed Yassin allegedly calling the teenager an immigrant mutt and a terrorist. He refused legal aid and chose to represent himself in court. He denied the accusation.

0: accusations and said he tried to de-escalate the situation. A Sydney lobbyist has been accused of giving ridiculous evidence to the New South Wales Corruption Watchdog as it examines potential breaches of donations laws. Jeremy Greenwood, a lobbyist and member of the Liberal Party Right faction, is appearing at the Independent Commission Against Corruption again today. He's being questioned on payments to Anita Perrottet. ICAC Council Assisting Peggy Dwyer has suggested the invoices were actually masking cash from property developer Jean Nassif. Mr Greenwood rejected this and said Ms Perrottet was being paid to share a mother's perspective on vaping.
1: They were around 2 and 3 at that stage, Mr Greenwood. Did she give you a mum's perspective on deterring under fives from vaping?
2: No.
1: Your evidence is ridiculous, can I suggest to you?
0: Green Senator David Shoebridge says government grants need to be based on community needs, not politicians' interests. Documents reveal Health Minister Mark Butler's office urged an Adelaide council to seek around $6 million of federal grant funding before any detailed costing or formal planning took place. Senator Shoebridge says the government has to be held to account, saying the example highlights the need for an inquiry by the National Anti-Corruption Commission.
3: We have a National Anti-Corruption Commission that nobody believes can deal with this. If it was referred to them, they'd deal with it in the dark, there'd be no justice seen. This goes to show why we need proper anti-corruption architecture at a federal level.
0: South Australia's police minister says the youngest of the Snowtown serial killers will be intensely monitored for the next 12 months in a pre-release centre. James Vlasakis testified against others involved in the notorious Bodies in the Barrels case and was given a 26-year non-parole period. A decision to release him on parole was upheld yesterday. The state's attorney general unsuccessfully challenged the parole board's decision last year, which determined he was at low risk of reoffending. The state's police minister, Michael Brown, says his movements will be scrutinised for the remainder of his life.
4: The parole board can increase the controls on him or decrease the controls over time, depending on what they decide to do. It's not something that we decide as a government.
0: Democrats in the US Congress have launched an investigation into reports that a Russian oligarch paid hundreds of thousands of dollars for the wedding celebration of President Donald Trump's son earlier this year. According to a ProPublica report, Umar Kremlev, a Russian businessman with strong ties to President Vladimir Putin and the Russian government, paid for two lavish parties for Donald Jr. and his wife, Bettina, in the Bahamas in May. Robert Garcia, the senior Democrat on the House Oversight Committee, is expected to lead a deeper investigation if his party wins a majority in the US House of Representatives in November's midterm elections. To sport now, and Sydney forward Logan McDonald says they'll be relying on some of the side's younger players to bring energy into Friday night's home preliminary final against Fremantle. Despite missing several key players through suspension and injury, the Swans have the opportunity to make it through to their third grand final in 5 years. McDonald says those absences are no excuse for the Swans to put in a subpar performance against the minor premiers.
5: Got full confidence, we spoke about as well all pre-season, that it's going to take a full squad mentality to do anything this year, and the boys that have come in have really bought into that. And we still think we've got enough talent across the park to be able to win the game.
0: Isolated showers along the coast and northern coastal ranges this afternoon, a partly cloudy and windy afternoon in Sydney, partly cloudy tomorrow with a slight chance of a shower, a top of 19, sunny on Friday and 23, and a sunny day on Saturday with a top of 28. ABC News, 3:05.
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7: It is 3:05 on a Wednesday afternoon. It's good to have your company. 20 degrees for those of you who are in Ceduna at the moment. The shine is wearing off for the neighbours dealing with new flying fox colonies. That's coming up, and you'll hear from those neighbours at 3:20 this afternoon, which begs the question of you. It was a few years ago that there were new flying fox colonies that were popping up around regional South Australia, and I'd be keen to hear if that is still something that is happening where you are. And a bit later, a discussion on vandalism in regional areas, and you will hear from a man who was struck by lightning at the Bend on the weekend. Wait till you hear how he forgot a particular pair of shoes, and that may have saved his life. It's an incredible story. This is also an incredible story. Some details for you on plant leather that's been made from

0: fungi that can be used to make fire protective clothing. Australian researchers are doing this, and it's at RMIT in Victoria. And the origins of this jacket is fungal networks that have been cultivated from agricultural waste and water. If you follow me on Facebook, there is a picture of the jacket I've shared on my social media, and also a picture of how this fungal leather responds to fire in comparison with synthetic or plastic leather, leather look type stuff. Dr. Tian Huyn can tell you more. Tian, good afternoon.
1: Good afternoon, Narelle and listeners.
0: So start with the base material that's being used here and where it comes from.
1: Well, the ones that were produced in the National Gallery of Victoria with the jacket that you saw with the bushfires, where the bushfire jacket for the firefighters that are using, it's a type of fungus called Ganoderma, which is some people will know are known as reishi. But here in Australia, we produce our own as well. We like to use locally produced mushrooms that we eat as a byproduct, the waste stuff that's thrown out. So we use both oyster mushrooms and button mushrooms, you know, the ones that you buy in the supermarkets.
0: And so it's called mycelium leather, is that right?
1: Yes. So what we do for this one is we actually grow them. So before you actually see the mushrooms, creates this kind of like a thread-like material, which is the mycelium. And what they do is they combine together to have almost like their own glue, and they join together to be like a textile, a fabric.
0: Unbelievable. And this is the root-like stuff that's under the ground of the fungus.
1: Yes, you got that right.
0: And so how is mycelium made into leather?
1: Well, it's quite a complicated process. It's very similar to bovine leather, you know, the stuff that you normally wear from the animals.
0: Yep.
1: So it goes through a lot of chemical processing. It's rolled and dried out. But for ours, we grow them. Well, similar to the animals, you can grow them, but they don't need as much water. They don't need to be fed as much, and they certainly don't produce as much methane gas.
0: Yeah, there's some definite benefits, isn't there? And but what does it feel like? Does it feel like animal leather? And does it have a smell? Does it smell like animal leather? You know, leather seats can be quite beautiful the way they smell. Leather jackets have a smell about them.
1: Well, it's all very common questions, because we've had a few filming crews come and talk to us about it, and we got them to smell it themselves, and they said, oh, plastic leather does smell like plastic. You know, that's plastic smell. But the fungal leather, it doesn't smell like animals. It's a very fresh kind of
0: earthy,
1: umami type smell, if you can imagine that. It's like the mushrooms you eat, which it does produce umami flavours. So that imparts that smell.
0: Could you eat the jacket?
1: You certainly could.
0: Oh, seriously?
1: Yeah, it's a bit tough because, you know, with the processing and everything.
0: Yeah.
1: But you can certainly eat it. It's a big, like, fungal roll-up.
0: I see a marketing opportunity. It will protect you from fire and also, you know, it'd give you, if you're out there surviving and desperate, you could also eat it. So what made the researchers like you, Dr. Huyn, look into the capabilities of mycelium leather?
1: Well, it was one of those international trips that I had with my students, my environmental engineering students, and what we looked at was agricultural waste, and we saw there was just so much of it. And a lot of the farms over in Asia, we saw they actually use this. So, for instance, rice grains and wheat grains, rice hulls, and they use it as an input to grow mushrooms to eat. And so we saw that as an opportunity to say, okay, well, if the mushrooms, after we eat them, the leftover stuff, what can we do with it? And so we started growing bricks. So taking the bricks that they had and then repurposing it, and we tried to burn it, and it didn't burn. So that was one of our publications about 15 years ago. And then since then, we've started building paper, so much more thin-like material. We've built tiles, so they're a bit more rigid, and so you can work with it. And then the leather naturally came across as well, which is a more pliable, flexible material that you can actually naturally use as a textile, a fabric.
0: Unbelievable. Dr. Tian Huyn is on your radio, Associate Professor in Biotechnology at RMIT, and they've made mushroom fungus into leather and now made

0: that into a jacket because of its protective properties. What have you found out about those protective properties?
1: Ah, yes, that's a really interesting part because as part of the research, we love to test everything. So we decided to use the American Society for Testing Materials protocol, specifically the ASTM D6413, which is a test that's for looking at performance of materials when it's exposed to an open flame for 12 seconds. And there were three main things that we were looking for. One is the afterflow, which means does it actually still retain the flame after the exposure is removed. The second one is the char in terms of, so that looks at the fabric structural integrity. So if it has too much charring, it means that it's lost its integrity. And the third one, the most important one, is watching its melting. So if it means that it melts, it has implications that it will stick to the human skin, so we can't use that as a material. For PVC, which is and polyurethane, which are very common synthetic leathers, they fail, which means it still flames after the source is removed. It has very long charring lengths and it melts. But for our fungal leather, it doesn't. So it passed on all tests, which means it self-extinguishes, it doesn't burn, and it doesn't have flames afterwards. It doesn't even catch on fire and self-extinguishes. So it was amazing.
0: Yeah, it's so good, isn't it? And is the leather easy to work with, as in to shape it into a jacket and make it into clothing?
1: Well, as a researcher, I tried to get into seamstressing.
0: Did you really? I would be terrible at that.
1: I cut normal leather and it was the same as normal leather, as in cow leather and synthetic leather. So yep. It's easy to work with. But unless you're skilled like a seamstress, mine looked like a bikini. But I think if I had a bit more time to work on my sewing skills, I think I could make a really nice jacket. But we left that to our designers to put together. And they said it was, you know, you just have to get used to the differences in terms of it is a little bit more plasticky than the plastic leathers.
0: Yeah.
1: As in it's a bit more
0: rigid,
1: but you could also make different variations depending on what chemicals that we added to make it softer.
0: Okay, and Helen is on my text line. 0467 922 783 is the text line number. Helen wants to know how easy it is to clean.
1: Well, we've got some on our benches, and it's for the very plasticky look because there's different variations of the fungal leather. It's quite easy because the water just floats off it if you have enough of a processing finish. So you don't really need to clean it. But the ones that are more matte, you might have to rub into it a bit to get it off.
0: And, Tian, has anybody put on this jacket and walked around in it? Is it comfortable?
1: Oh, I kind of touched it. I didn't put it on because it was at the exhibition.
0: Yeah.
1: But it looks much lighter because the actual material itself is lighter than your normal plastic leather.
0: Yeah. Yeah.
1: And so it's definitely lighter than the cow leather.
0: So it might be a lot more comfortable for as a form of PPE. What is the level of interest from emergency services or, I don't know, the mining industry or anybody who uses PPE? Is there an appetite to roll out fungi leather protective clothing?
1: So far, not yet, but I think that could be because we're not getting it out there. And this is why it's really important talking to listeners and getting the community in excited and involved in it so that we can spread the word and let them know that this we could do better.
0: Yes. Yeah, and you're using waste products to make this.
1: Yes. That's the most exciting part because we're taking away from waste streams and agricultural and industrial waste. And we're not actually taking away from the raw materials that we use for food, for instance, so you can still produce your mushrooms and eat it. And this is all the stuff that's thrown out.
0: Well, I think it's fascinating science. Thank you for telling us a bit about it. And like I said to people, you can see some images on my Facebook page. Narelle Graham is the name of my Facebook page, and I've shared them publicly. 0467 922 783 is the text line. Dr. Tian Hyun, who is an associate professor in biotechnology at RMIT, telling you all about Fungi leather, mushrooms being made into leather. It's ABC Radio South Australia in Broken Hill, and it is 3:15.
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9: 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I do. I read mine. I don't hold too much stock in it, and I'm sure that I usually forget what was in it minutes after I've finished reading it. But I asked around the office today, and you'd be surprised how many people in the office read it, even though they don't really hold much faith that the horoscope is going to lead them down the right path. But I remember mine today because it said that I'll be able to perform minor miracles today. And I thought, well, that's good, isn't it? I wonder what minor miracle I'll be able to perform. But I'm still waiting, but maybe something will fall my way. Do you read your horoscope? 0467 922 783, your Daily Decider on ABC Radio South Australia and Broken Hill. Meeting the neighbours with a flying fox problem shortly. Here's Midnight Oil first. Forgotten Years, ABC South Australia, Broken Hill. It's currently 13 degrees in Keith.

0: Midnight Oil, Forgotten Years on ABC Radio. 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Ryan in Gulfview Heights says, no, I don't take any notice of that horoscope stuff.
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11: I am the one who knocks.
0: Let's meet the neighbours who are becoming less enamoured by the day with the local flying fox colony. Gardens covered in droppings, dead flying foxes, leaves and, of course, fallen branches have taken the shine off the spectacle of seeing the flying foxes take flight around dusk. I have knocked on the door of ABC Mount Isa this afternoon and reporter Kavina Kumar has answered. Kavina, good afternoon.
12: G'day from ABC Northwest, I guess. Hi.
0: Nice to be speaking with you. Can I just quickly squeeze in your response to our Daily Decider? Do you read your horoscope?
12: Not every day, but yes, I do.
0: Yeah, me too. I don't live by it, but I do read it. I find it interesting. Yeah. So we're marking you down as a West. Okay, as a yes, rather. Now, to the flying foxes.
12: Yes.
0: Is the influx of flying foxes a new thing for Mount Isa?
12: I think this problem's been going on for a very long time, but as far as I can tell, the problem in the last year has definitely gotten out of control. Influx is probably a nice word for it. People have been calling it an explosion.
0: An explosion of flying foxes. Yes. It's always a good adjective, isn't it? It conjures up so many things in the mind. How many in the colony?
12: I'm thinking that people are saying thousands. It looks about that.
0: Yeah.
12: The whole sky goes black.
0: Oh, when they take off around dusk. And yes. When did residents start to feel the frustration of the large colony? Because the first time you see the flying foxes take off at dusk, it can be quite an experience. I've been at Adelaide Oval here in South Australia previously, and you're sitting there watching a concert or something, it's dusk, and the flying foxes take off from the Botanic Gardens, and it's sort of, oh, look, there they go. But if they were pooping on my garden every night, I may be less taken by them. So when did this frustration start to appear, Kavina?
12: Well, it's funny you say that because I live across town and I look out like every day before I heard about this story and I was like, look at the serenity. Like, isn't it beautiful out here? No, it's not until you hear about it. And I guess from one of the residents, it went back as early as June. He just moved in. He was a doctor, a new doctor in town, and he bought his first house. And he said within a week it was just out of control.
0: Oh.
12: So since then, and it's been huge tree branches dropping everywhere, droppings everywhere, just as you described, dead bats, insects, the lot. I guess it's like a plague.
0: Yeah. Did he get the house cheap? I wonder if somebody else was dealing with all of that and thought.
12: I said, I was like, I don't know how the story is going to help your property value.
0: Davina Kumar is your neighbour this afternoon, a reporter from ABC in Northwest Queensland. Let me put the call out to people because I think we had some new colonies establishing in regional South Australia in areas a few years ago. So if that's still the case, I'd love to hear from people. 1300 160 222. So the type of damage that is being caused, residents able to handle that? You know, the pooping in the garden, I don't know what you do about that. But what about trees down? Has it sort of caused blockages to roads and driveways?
12: Definitely driveways, fallen very close to the house. And at the moment, Aaron, who's the doctor, he's very worried about trees falling onto the house. He said he used to spend about 3 to 4 hours a day cleaning. There's another lovely lady who lives next door, and she's a paramedic and she's currently pregnant. And she has to bring the ambulance home. So every time she brings it home, she's got to wash it.
0: Oh.
12: And so, yeah, it's just constant, I guess.
0: Yeah, annoying. Are there health risks that have been identified with this number of flying foxes?
12: Well, I was really worried about that too, so I did look it up. I guess simply living by the colony, it's considered quite low. There is this Australian bat virus, which is related to rabies, and that's transmitted through biting or scratchings or saliva. So I feel like as long as a bat doesn't spit in your face or you don't fight one, you're okay.
0: Don't fight it. Don't kiss it.
12: Don't fight it.
0: Don't eat it.
12: Yeah, and I think so people are generally fine from that, but the droppings are definitely a hygiene concern.
0: Are there any plans to control the numbers of flying foxes? If they've now reached into the thousands and people are really starting to take issue with it, has the council said, yeah, maybe we can look at trying to reduce the numbers?
12: The council's definitely looked into it. They've had plans for a while to move to create a roosting situation. I don't know why that was put on hold, but now it's definitely full speed ahead. We had the State Environment Department here to have a look recently, and they concluded, they said they'll move when the trees stop flowering, but new advice from council is that they're not breeding, so they are able to move them on through this process called nudging, which is excessive noise and, yeah, all the rest of that.
0: Oh, okay. Now I've got in my head residents out there with their saucepan lids and banging them together to try and get them to move.
12: That's it.
0: That can't be it.
12: Nudging, yeah. How do you get thousands of bats to a new location? Like, do you put signs up?
0: I know, right? And I was reading, and one of our other ABC colleagues has written a piece on a decoy crop that has been, this is not for bats, but for another pest animal. And I thought, I've heard of that before. In the decoy crop, it was green walnuts, so it was walnuts. And it was originally grown as a decoy crop, and it became really quite lucrative for the farmer that was involved in growing that. So who knows?
12: Now that's a good news story.
0: It is, right? So there could be good that comes out of this. Who knows what might happen with these flying foxes and the plans to nudge them along.
12: And the major thing is that I think people need to remember is that they are a protected species. So options are limited on how you move them.
0: Right. So yes, as frustrated as you may be with your flying fox population, options are limited. Yeah. I like the way you put that, Kavina.
12: I think residents are just a bit upset because, you know, they'd like some help with the damage and the cleanup fees and everything. The council have kind of said that they're not responsible for the bats being there, so their hands are tied in that regard too.
0: Yeah, and I wonder if the council has also got more cleaning up that it needs to do too.
12: I think so.
0: Yeah.
12: Maybe. Am I allowed to say that? I don't know.
0: There is more online. If you put Mount Isa Flying Foxes ABC into your search engine, then you will come up with Kavina Kumar's article. Thank you so much.
12: No problem. Thank you for calling.
0: Your neighbour this afternoon, Kavina Kumar, reporter with ABC Northwest Queensland in Mount Isa. It's ABC Radio South Australia and Broken Hill. Daily Decider, do you read your horoscope? Let's see if Chris on the York Peninsula is a yes or a no on this one, because I think it's probably not either, is it? I might have to add in a maybe or used to. Chris says, I don't read them anymore. Years ago, it said, watch out for a minor fire. That evening, my PJ sleeve touched the flame on the stove. It started to smoulder, but I got it out. Since then, I never read them. It was probably just a coincidence, but that stopped me. Oh, Chris, that would make me read them even more. I'm going to put down a sort of as another option in the Daily Decider today from yes or no. So, yeah. Well, I'm going to apparently perform some sort of minor miracle today. So stay tuned to find out what that might be and more of your texts coming up too. Let's see what's making news. Good afternoon, Ashley Bagshaw.
1: Good afternoon, Narelle. The Minister for Domestic, Family and Sexual Violence says newly passed alcohol delivery laws could take up to 18 months to implement. The landmark laws passed South Australian Parliament yesterday. It means alcohol delivery will be allowed only from 10 a.m. until 10 p.m, with a two-hour pause between order and delivery. Domestic, Family and Sexual Violence Minister Alice Rolls says the government is working as quickly as it can to instigate the changes. South Australia's Department of Primary Industries will begin aerial spraying for locusts in northern parts of the state, but not in the Riverland and Mallee. PIRZA says aerial spraying carries a greater risk in those regions and could impact livestock and crops, waterways and communities. It says targeted on-ground surveillance will take place in the Riverland as part of a $6.5 million preparedness package. PIRZA says on-ground surveillance locally will confirm hatch activity, assess hopper densities, and identify whether control activities are required. South Australia's parole board chair says the youngest of the Snowtown serial killers would likely return to prison if he failed a drug test while on parole. James Vlasakis testified against others involved in the Bodies in the Barrels case and was given a 26-year non-parole period. A decision to release him on parole was yesterday upheld. The Attorney General unsuccessfully challenged the parole board's decision last year, which determined Vlasakis was at low risk of re-offending. Parole Board Chair Francis Nelson says a range of conditions will apply to his release. Local councils say job losses at the Wireless Steelworks will have effects throughout regional South Australia. It's been reported that 500 workers will be cut as ageing infrastructure is taken offline. The sale of the site is currently in negotiation. Mayor of the Port Pirie Regional Council Leon Stevens says businesses outside of Wyler will feel immediate effects. And six Broken Hill organisations have been successful in their applications for volunteer grants through the federal government. Both the Central and South Broken Hill football clubs have received $1,000 each. The Broken Hill Kart Club and the Sulphide Street Railway Museum have been approved for $1,200 each, while Why Women Broken Hill will receive $2,000. The Broken Hill Pistol Club will also receive $1,500. There'll be more news coming up at 4 o'clock.
0: Indeed. And so far, we've got two people saying yes, that they read their horoscope. One saying no, and one with sort of. Do you read your horoscope?
1: I think I'm sort of in the sort of camp, to be honest with you. I did this morning. I used to be really, really into them.
0: Yeah.
1: And I just feel like I've dropped off a bit. But when I reread it this morning after we had our conversation when you came in, I actually thought that's scarily accurate.
0: Yes. Okay. Are you performing miracles as well today?
1: No, I'm not. But I was going to say.
0: Because I did come in saying I'm going to perform a minor miracle. No, I didn't.
1: I think you perform a minor miracle every day.
0: Pulling this together.
1: Exactly.
0: Well, only with you by my side, for sure. Okay, we'll put you in the sort of category. Thank you. Ashley Bagshaw there with the latest from the newsroom. I'm going to bring you updated weather in a moment, but a couple of texts that have come through. One from Kirsten, who's in Port Lincoln. Hi, Narelle, love your show. I'm reading that out because thank you. I really appreciate that. A timely reminder interview. Flying foxes roost in large and mature trees. When all those trees are removed from the parklands and the golf courses in Adelaide and motorbike racetracks, it forces those resident animals, the flying foxes, the possums, the corellas, all those displaced animals into people's backyards. Good point. Thank you, Kirsten. 0467 922 783, the text line. Tommy Truro says, Narelle, that's a typical townie solution that Mount Isa is talking about. Move the birds and the bats on so they become someone else's problem, Tom. Thank you. I appreciate getting your text messages. Here's what's happening weather-wise. There's a frost warning. It's for the upper southeast and the lower southeast forecast districts. So temperatures tonight down to zero for Thursday morning in parts of the upper southeast and the lower southeast. So, of course, that means that frost comes with that. As I look across the state of South Australia tomorrow, there are quite sunny conditions throughout. But as mentioned, there is a morning frost that's been forecast for places like also Yunta, which is expecting a top of 20 degrees in the mid-north at Roseworthy and Snowtown, 19 and 20 respectively. And at Bordertown, a top of 17 degrees. Early frost also Narracourt with 15 degrees. Sunny elsewhere, the top for Adelaide tomorrow, 18 degrees. And for Kingscote, 16 degrees. For Hawker, 20 degrees. And for Maree, 25 and sunny conditions. Roxby Downs, a top of 22 degrees tomorrow. It is currently 18 in Port Augusta, 22 in Oodnadatta, 21 in in Maree, 15 in Broken Hill, 20 in Sejuna, 13 at Keith and Minlaton, and 15 degrees at Palamana. ABC Radio South Australia and Broken Hill. Coming up, some South Australian towns are accustomed to dealing with their fair share of vandalism. There has been some fairly shocking incidents in Port Pirie that have happened recently. And also coming your way, you'll hear what it's like to be struck by lightning. A man from regional South Australia was at the supercars at the Bend on Sunday when he was struck, and he has lived to tell the tale. Before we get into all of that, let's hear from Paul Kelly. It's football final season, isn't it? This is Leaps and Bounds on ABC Radio South Australia and Broken Hill. It is 23 minutes to four.

That is Paul Kelly, Leaps and Bounds. G'day, Ryan, from Gulfview Heights. From what I saw when I visited Mount Isa a few years ago, I could not imagine the bats moving in. Mind you, I was there getting towards summer. Thank you, Ryan. Yeah, it makes a lot of difference, doesn't it? 0467 922 783 is that text line number. And your daily decider, just to remind you, is do you read your horoscope or not? Coming up on ABC Radio,

0: Radio South Australia and Broken Hill.
1: It is 18 minutes to four. Regional South Australian man Robbie was struck by lightning while he was at the Bend on Sunday for the supercars. It's quite a story. I spoke with Robbie earlier thank you for speaking with me, Robbie, this afternoon.
2: No, no problem at all.
1: My goodness, what an experience you've had. Take us through what you were doing at the Bend and what happened.
2: Oh, about half hour earlier, we just completed the grid walk. So we just went out. Well, I'll say an hour before that, it was pouring and thundering.
1: Oh, yeah.
2: It was bad for probably an hour to lead up to the race. But then it cleared and there was nothing on the forecast to say it was coming back. It was meant to be clear skies. So then we went and got a bite to eat. Started going back over the main walkway to get into the infield camping area.
1: Mm-hmm.
2: And then it started raining and the clouds came back over. And then it started pouring. So we just got off the bridge and my wife kept walking. And I stopped pretty much right alongside it and looked because a heap of cars were about to come past. So they all went past. I started walking again, and two or three, four steps later, I just stopped. I stopped walking, and I didn't. My body just stopped, and then I just started tensing up. And I didn't know what was happening.
1: Yeah.
2: So my whole body started tensing at this point, and then my right arm, the one I was holding my umbrella in, just started lifting up, like started rising. And it got to the point it was nearly fully extended before it stopped. And then my arm started twisting, like the muscles started contracting in it, and it felt like I was going to pop my own shoulder out of its own socket. It was just the weirdest thing ever. And then it got really hot, and I could hear, it sounded like the umbrella handle was trying to arc to my hand.
1: Oh.
2: Like it was trying to, but I didn't see a spark or anything, but I could hear it like that noise it does make.
1: Yeah.
2: And then 1 second later, this didn't go on for very long. It all stopped and I sort of hunched over and I pushed the umbrella to the ground and I still hadn't clicked what was fully going on, but my partner, or my wife, she just turned basically at the same time a lightning flash went off. She has started the turn because it started pouring harder and she's gone to tell me to run. But as she spun around, the lightning's gone, the thunder's gone, and then she's seen me standing there in a weird pose with all my muscles in my neck, my face, my arms, everywhere I had skin showing was just all pulling tight.
1: God.
2: She could see. So then she screamed and then it stopped. Like this was really quick, this all happened.
1: Do you think that it struck the umbrella, Robbie?
2: I don't know. I I'm pretty 100% sure I didn't take the main bolt that came down. I reckon I got a sidearm off it.
1: Gosh.
2: Or it hit the bridge right behind me and then it arced me from the bridge.
1: Uh-huh.
2: I don't actually know. I did a bit of research that night because I went back onto all the posts from the Bend that day where people were. And one lady wrote on there that at the time this happened, she wrote that she told her husband that all the girls around her, all their hairs were standing straight up.
1: Yep.
2: And that's pretty much the same time all this happened. And I'm not sure when they've done that, it's the same lightning bolt or if it was a different one. I can't quite tell the exact timing, but that's the sort of what sort of happened. And after looking as much as I could to try and find out why I didn't lose a toe or get my foot blown off or anything like that.
1: Yeah.
2: It sort of says that when a lightning big bolt's about to come down, the atmospheric electricity starts charging off the ground and starts sending up leaders or risers. And that could have been what actually happened is it started charging through me to go up. And that's why my arm pulled tight and my hairs all went up. Because I was starting to charge to either receive the main bolt or a sidearm. I don't know. I don't know.
1: Oh, Robbie, do you feel lucky? Oh, my gosh.
2: Yeah, I do. Yeah.
1: What's the umbrella handle made of?
2: It's plastic and aluminium.
1: Okay. Oh,
2: yeah,
1: gosh.
2: It's all plastic and just a little aluminium button in it.
1: Yep.
2: And then an aluminium frame. It was only a cheap little one.
1: Yep.
2: And the only metal in it, what I can tell, was just the fins that actually hold the actual umbrella out.
1: Yeah, yeah.
2: But all the rest was aluminium and I had big, thick rubber shoes on. I was soaking wet. I was wet through to the bone by that stage.
1: Lucky that you had rubber shoes on.
2: Yeah, well, funny story about that is I had my steel cap boots at the front of my house because that's what I was going to wear all weekend.
1: Oh.
2: And I left them home by mistake.
1: Oh.
2: So all I had was like my Globe skates, like old just soft shoes to walk around in, and that probably saved my foot from getting blown off.
1: Yes.
2: I don't know, but yeah.
1: Probably.
2: Very, very far.
1: Was there anyone else on the bridge behind you?
2: No one else on the bridge. No.
1: Oh, thank goodness,
2: no
1: hey? Because they would have.
2: There was no one there.
1: Yeah.
2: Yep. No, it was just me and my wife. Everyone had pretty much been indoors because it had been.

0: the rain was just pouring.
1: Yeah.
0: So 90% of the campers had packed up all their stuff an hour beforehand. They were still there under their annexes and stuff.
1: Mm.
0: But all the, you know, the swags and that, everyone packed them all up because it was pouring prior.
1: You're on ABC Radio South Australia in Broken Hill, and Robbie is talking to you about what happened at the Bend when it appears he was struck by lightning. What kind of treatment did you have after that? Did somebody check you out?
0: Yeah, well, I didn't actually go report it to anyone. I just went back to the tent and I sat down, but my right arm and hand was shaking pretty bad.
1: Yep.
0: And my wife just said, "You need to be seen." I'm like, "We'll just wait." I said, "We'll just wait." And then all of a sudden, the security guard, I poked my head out the front of my tent and he was coming in. And he's like, "You need to sit down. I've got a first aid team coming over to see you." I'm like, "Oh, righto." And yeah, then they took me for an ECG, seeing that I had a rhythm in my heart wasn't quite right.
1: Oh.
0: So they requested another ambo to come out, and then they took me into Murray Bridge Hospital there. But by the time I got into there, everything had sort of settled down. I was in there for probably an hour and a half, and my wife picked me up.
1: Yeah.
0: And we just went back to a motel.
1: Oh, Robbie, gee, I'm so glad that I get to talk to you and that it's worked out this way and that you had the rubber shoes on and all of the other things have gone your way.
0: It's still pretty surreal.
1: Yeah, yeah. What are you going to do, buy a lotto ticket, or do you think that that's it for your luck?
0: No, I think I've used up nine life now, so I think I'll... we'll just go take it easy, I think.
1: Yeah, I think so. I think so. Well, I thank you for sharing your story with me today. And
0: No worries.
1: Thank goodness you lived to tell the tale.
0: Yeah. I just wish I had someone here to tell me what happened.
1: Yeah.
0: It would be good to say, this is what happened, and you got symptoms from this, and there's just nothing there. It's just, yeah.
1: Do you have to have follow-up checks or anything?
0: Yeah, I went back yesterday.
1: Yeah.
0: Had more tests and then bloods. I've still got a really high blood pressure. But other than that, I'm all right. The ECG showed all good yesterday.
1: Yeah.
0: So I'll go back in 7 days and I should be in the clear.
1: Good on you, mate. Well, thank you. And, rest up, hey?
0: Yeah, all good. Thank you.
1: Farmer Robbie there, that bit where he says he was going to wear his steel cap boots, but he left them at home and ended up wearing rubber soles instead. Wow. Incredible, because that could have been a totally different outcome. Carl in Lonsdale is saying, "I bet it hit the bridge." Yeah, you might be right. You might be right. But what a harrowing experience to have to go through. Up next, we're talking vandalism in regional communities, and I would like to hear from you if it's a particular issue where you are. I know it's a senseless waste of money, isn't it? Very, very frustrating. And we'll keep our eye on a couple of regional communities in particular, that of Port Pirie and also Narracourt Lucendale. 0467 922 783 is the text line number.
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2: T20. One Day Internationals. 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
1: Yeah, it is 10 minutes to four on this Wednesday afternoon. I'll be honest, stories about vandalism grind my gears a bit, particularly where community assets are affected. It's happened at Port Pirie at the toilet block at the city park. That's become a target lately. In a photo that the council put up on its Facebook page, you can see the door to the accessible toilet's been smashed completely off its hinges. And that has prompted the Port Pirie Regional Council to call on the community to keep an eye out for any suspicious behaviour. Leon Stevens is the mayor of the Port Pirie Council. Good afternoon.
5: G'day, Narelle. How are you?
1: Yeah, very well, thank you. Tell me about this particular incident. When was it noticed and how bad is the damage?
5: Happened over a weekend as usual when people are in their little different modes. I don't know what the frontal lobe does on a weekend differently to what it does Monday to Friday, but we usually get this stupid behaviour. And, you know, the real thing, you know, just listening to yourself in your intro, it grinds my gears as well, because

0: you know, for the minority, the majority's pain.
1: Yes.
0: Stupidity. And, you know, there's obvious good needs for toilets to be used, but, you know, by all of community. We've gone to a stage now that our toilets automatically lock at night because we get people sleeping rough, we get people setting fires. You know, there's all these other weird things that happen within toilets, and it just grinds your gears because you just cannot get a top of it. We have markets in that that Memorial Park and all that sort of stuff, and you imagine, you know, someone rolling up there with a little child wanting to go into the toilet, and here's the door ripped off. And,
1: yeah.
0: You know, the sheer amount of strength that it would have taken, like, go and use it for something good.
1: That's right. Is the door still broken, or have you fixed it yet?
0: Yeah, we've got into it and fixed it with the, you know, something we've got to do straight away. But we've got local contractors that can get that stuff done. But it's just an impost of cost. You know, it's not just doors, though. Like, you know, the hand dryers.
1: Yes.
0: And the soap dispensers. You know, like, we would be one of the best customers for those things. We just going back all the time because people have just got the books on and pulled it off and all that sort of stuff. And I just can't understand why, you know, like, it's just not in my way.
1: It doesn't make sense, does it? It's such a senseless act. I know, I agree with you. I understand that people can feel frustrated. I understand that, you know, you're not the best version of yourself at times, but I don't understand inflicting that on public property at a cost to everybody else. How is council calling on the local community to help?
0: Well, we don't want people to be involved face to face with these people, but, you know, if you could just take some details and we can just report it to police on the time and all that sort of stuff, so that we can capture the person. And you know, we'd love to make an example, but, you know, laws go as they do.
1: Yeah.
0: But you know, we really need to. We've got CCTV right throughout the area. The guys that do this, you know, they're trained experts at, you know, concealment. You know, they've always got the beanie, the hoodie, the, you know, their phone on their face so that you can't see them and all that.
1: So it's like it's premeditated. It's like, I'm going to put on my disguise and go and raise hell.
0: It's only the real dropkick that don't get to do that, but the other ones that are premeditated certainly know how to do it. But it's just the frustration of, you know, what do we find on a Sunday morning? You know, I'll tell you a story. Wandia Road, we planted these beautiful trees, leafy trees, down the length of Wandia Road where the kids walk out of school and they usually walk back into the Solomon Town area and all that sort of stuff. Those trees, over the period of 2 and a bit years, we're all kicked off, snapped and all that by drunks coming home from the pub. And the ones that have been left, for some reason, it must be the distance that they don't need to take offence to that particular tree, are absolutely beautiful. They've got great, beautiful canopies for kids to have shade. And I often wonder when I drive down Wandia Road to think, what would that look like if these boffins hadn't attacked them?
1: Yeah. Leon, thank you for making the, you know, letting us know about the issue on ABC Radio. Patrick Ross is the mayor of the Narracourt Lucindale Council, and they've been having some success in stamping out incidents of vandalism. Patrick, good afternoon.
2: Good day, Narelle.
1: What sort of action have you taken to get on top of vandalism?
2: Well, Narelle, I'm not sure we're on top of it, but certainly we have in excess of 50 CCTVs, cameras rather, around the CBD and Narracourt and also out at the Regional Livestock Exchange. And the police have direct access to those cameras. So, you know, if something's happening or something's reported, the police instantly can bring up those cameras and start doing their own hunt for who might have been the perpetrators of whatever it is. And Leon talks about public amenities, and they seem to be the number one attraction.
1: What was happening, Patrick, before the CCTV cameras went in there? To, you know, what sort of things were happening that made that necessary?
2: Very similar, Narelle, and also on commercial businesses. But what CCT allows us since we've had it, we had an interstate person come through. We could identify them. The police could identify that person. Then we could let the authorities in the next state know about it. We had only on Monday night this week in Pioneer Park, there's a full-sized locomotive, and someone went past and the locomotive's on fire, or at least the firebox is on fire and there are flames leaping out at 8 p.m. So the police go and look up the camera footage in the vicinity and identify a certain person, go around to their abode, and lo and behold, it was them. So it is very effective for us.
1: So this was recent, was it?
2: Last Monday, 2 days ago.
1: Oh, okay. And so somebody's been spoken to about that incident, Patrick.
2: Absolutely. So that, I mean, that's damage to public property.
1: Yeah.
2: I mean, we had a guy, in fact, an adult, went into our main street convenience and took the hand dryer away. The footage shows pretty much who it was. The police go around there, and here he is fitting up the hand dryer in his own house. So we got the hand dryer back, and he was charged with theft.
1: Well, great. I'm glad that you've had some success in catching these people. Hopefully the word will get around. That boggles my mind that someone would steal a hand dryer and then a hand dryer and then install it in their own house. Unbelievable. Patrick Ross, thank you.
2: Thanks, Noreel.
1: Mayor of the Narracourt Lucendale Council there, Patrick Ross. Boy, that's something, isn't it? You're on ABC Radio South Australia and Broken Hill. Coming up, the other trolley problem. Not the famous ethical thought experiment trolley problem. Shopping trolleys. Are abandoned trolleys a problem in your community, or have you got them under control? Either way, be a part of the conversation, because shopping trolley management is one of the sections of the Local Nuisance and Litter Control Act that is currently under review. So it's your chance to tell the EPA how you would like to see the legislation changed. And also coming up, students are rolling in, and this is part of a rural dental blitz that is going to benefit the people of Broken Hill. It is news time now, 4 o'clock. You're on ABC South Australia and Broken Hill.
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4: ABC News with Sophie Holder. Good afternoon. A relative of one of the Snowtown victims has expressed her anger over the impending release of serial killer James Vlasakis. A decision to release him on parole was yesterday upheld after the Attorney General unsuccessfully challenged a parole board's decision. Karen Davies, whose brother Ray was one of the 11 victims of the Snowtown murders, says he should remain behind bars. Even though the police minister says Vlasakis's movements will be scrutinised for the remainder of his life, Ms Davies says a lot of the victims' families are living in fear.
5: And you can't underestimate the mind of a criminal or anyone, because anyone's capable of murder, and they can't 100% guarantee, you can't guarantee 100% that this will not happen again.
4: International students would effectively be banned from bringing family members to Australia under Labor's long-awaited overhaul of the immigration system. Home Affairs Minister Tony Burke will announce the full details of the policy tomorrow, outlining how the government plans to reduce migration to meet its own targets. While international student numbers are expected to be left untouched, the ABC has been told they will effectively lose the ability to bring their families to Australia under the crackdown. Mr Burke's told Question Time Labor needs to bring net overseas migration down.
6: To be able to work through this, we need to be able to make sure that we deal with the numbers. We need to make sure that we deal with the numbers overall and do so in a sensible, targeted way that provides the easiest pathway through for the Australian economy.
4: A warning, this story contains details of a sexual assault. A young man who sexually assaulted a 12-year-old girl on a train in Adelaide's southern suburbs has been jailed

0: for more than 12 years for that and other sexual offences involving children. 24-year-old Dylan Nicholas Lloyd previously pleaded guilty to offences involving three real children and one fake child online, which occurred over 3 years between October 2020 and January 2024. In sentencing today, Supreme Court Justice Sandy McDonald said Lloyd's case was extreme and unusual, and that despite prevention courses, his offending had escalated over time until he was taken into custody after the train incident. She said his prolific and sexual offending at such a young age was concerning, but declined to impose an indefinite jail term. She set an on-parole period of 9 years and 9 months, making him eligible for parole in October 2033. The leader of a Whyalla social club says the younger residents of the city will suffer from the closure of the blast furnace. The state government on Monday revealed the 60-year-old furnace at the steelworks would be permanently shutting, resulting in the loss of around 600 jobs. Whyalla Men's Shed coordinator Gary Myson says the older workers are more financially settled, but the younger ones may have to consider moving towns.
1: A lot of the people there are going to be severely impacted, and with not a lot of job prospects, I think. I mean, the town really has no other key industries, and those industries that it does have relied, you know, on the steelworks, either as suppliers or contractors.
0: Police and emergency services are responding to a serious crash at Westlakes Shore. Police say the crash occurred just after midday at the intersection of Westlakes Boulevard and Bartley Terrace. Motorists are advised to avoid the area while road closures are in place. Heading overseas, at least three people have died and one other's been taken to hospital after a news helicopter crashed in suburban Los Angeles. Media reports in the US say the NBC helicopter was operating in the area while reporting on a vehicle crash between a bus and another vehicle that killed at least two people. City officials say a fire caused by the crash has been successfully extinguished. The mayor of Los Angeles, Karen Bass, gave her condolences at the scene of the crash.
2: This is a heartbreaking night for our city, and my thoughts and prayers are first and foremost with the families and loved ones that we lost today.
0: On to South Australia's weather. Cold at first with patchy frost about the Flinders Ranges and adjacent areas. Dry and mostly sunny. Port Lincoln a top of 15. Port Pirie 19. Renmark 17. Mount Gambier 14. Adelaide it's partly cloudy a top of 17. It's currently just under 15 degrees. Tomorrow sunny and 18. This is ABC News.
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4: Hello to you on this Wednesday afternoon, 5 minutes past four. Let me put the question out, how long you're waiting for dental care, wherever you are. We're going to bring you a story about University of Sydney dental students and the placements that they're doing in Broken Hill. So hopefully that rural dental blitz will be of great benefit to the people of Broken Hill. But it's a good opportunity to ask for the rest of you how long it takes for you to get in to see the dentist. I don't know, we've talked about the GP a lot, but I'd love to do a bit of a straw poll. 0467 922 783 is the text line number. Stay tuned for today's Daily Decider. I'll recap that one for you. And I have to share this because it's too good not to. Before the news, we're talking about vandalism, and the Mayor of Narra Court, Lucendale Council, Patrick Ross, was talking about the theft of a hand dryer. And that somebody was then seen, well, then found to be installing that hand dryer in their home. Carl from Lonsdale has come up with this quip. Caught wet-handed. I have to share it. It's just too good. 1300 160 222 is the number that you can call me on this afternoon. First this hour, the shopping trolley problem. Remember, do you remember, back in 2019, we know that there's a shopping trolley problem with some of them going rogue and being found in all sorts of unusual places. But in 2019, there were about 500 submerged trolleys that were removed from the Port Augusta foreshore. Do you remember that? They'd been pushed off the wharf, I gather, over many years. So many trolleys that they were posing a real danger. Well, I mention that now because the EPA has opened consultation on some proposed changes to the Local Nuisance and Litter Control Act that you should know about. These are around responsibility for rogue shopping trolleys, and also the EPA is seeking comments related to primary production activities. So this is a really important discussion, and you can be a part of it via the phone or the text line. Jeff Hopwood is the Director of Sustainable Development Policy and Systems with the EPA of South Australia. Jeff, good afternoon.
5: Good afternoon, Narelle. Great to be with you.
4: What is the or are the proposed changes to the LNLC Act as it applies, first of all, to shopping trolleys?
5: Yeah, sure. So the Local Nuisance Litter Control Act, LNLC, it's been around for a long time. It's been here since 2016. And then back in 2018, the EPA started a comprehensive review of that, just to determine whether councils had the right tools to manage things like noise, smoke, dust, litter, and as you point out, things like shopping trolleys as well. That review involved sort of several rounds of consultation over a number of years, and then that ultimately led to an LNLC Amendment Act that was passed by Parliament late last year in 2025, and has actually commenced sort of in stages from June this year. During that parliamentary debate, there was a couple of questions raised about shopping trolley collection requirements in particular for supermarkets and some of the defence provisions, and then also separately, as you said, whether primary production and nuisance associated with that should be continued to be regulated under the Act.
4: Right.
5: And then rather than sort of make any immediate decision, the government committed to some further consultation on those two specific items, and that's where we're at now.
4: Well, so in relation to shopping trolleys, and we'll come to primary producing in a moment, but in relation to shopping trolleys, is the suggestion that a business should be less liable if a rogue shopping trolley is not causing a hazard?
5: So it's really about the timely retrieval of abandoned right. shopping trolleys and reducing hazards, in public spaces. So it's sort of they broadly split into two categories of whether a shopping trolley is deemed a hazard or not. A hazard is really if it's, covering a driveway or on a road or pedestrian access and things like that. So there's immediate collection required for shopping trolleys posing a hazard, and I think that's pretty commonly accepted by supermarkets. This is to try and unpack whether there's, further defence provisions for those that are not causing a hazard.
4: Right.
5: There's under the sort of the amendments, there's collection required within 3 business days once a business becomes aware of that it's either stolen or a misplaced trolley that's out there in the community. And this is just about sort of getting some feedback on that and determining, well, are there any practical examples from retailers or councils or the community about situations where a trolley, might not be causing a hazard, but nevertheless maybe a little bit difficult or unreasonable to retrieve.
4: Yeah.
5: Because ultimately, as you can appreciate, these businesses are going to be having people or their staff kind of going out there and collecting them, and we wouldn't want people being put in harm's way or anything like that.
4: Jeff Hopwood is the Director of Sustainable Development Policy and Systems at the EPA in South Australia. We're talking shopping trolleys, and I would love it if you tell me about the unusual places that you found them. 1300 160 222. So the current penalties are really quite interesting. I'll just read them out. The fee is $500 is the maximum penalty that councils can pursue, or $5,000 if it's prosecuted through the courts. Even individuals can be liable for fines of up to $210 if they commit the offence of removing or abandoning a trolley from a shopping centre precinct. So that is well worth knowing. Jeff, I'm wondering if a trolley deposit like $1 or $2, which they do at some supermarkets, but not all of them, if that was to be introduced, would that be a decision that would be made by the EPA?
5: We're very conscious of not being too overly regulatory burdensome on yep. how, supermarkets need to respond to this. Ultimately, the intent is that they don't cause hazard and they don't cause harm and they don't cause nuisance. And really, it's up to industry to sort of best determine what the right approach is for them in sort of ensuring that they are in keeping with that. You know, I think in

0: other jurisdictions, they have geospatial monitors, you know, the wheels lock out if they get outside the car parks and things like that. You know, others sort of embed, similar to sort of AirTag, Apple trackers and things like that, you know, on them so they can always see where they are and go and collect them. But really, it's up to the individual retailer as to how they kind of address these things. There is a requirement that they are clearly labelled and that, you know, a member of the public would be able to identify what who is the owner of that shopping trolley so that they could ultimately get back in contact with them and say, hey, you know, there's this rogue shopping trolley drifting down the street.
1: Yeah, you know, shopping trolleys in the wild. Yeah. Jeff, I just before we move on to the proposed changes for primary producers, I just want to say that I reached out to the Port Augusta Council today because back in 2019, there was some argy-bargy about who was going to pay for the removal of those 500 shopping trolleys, and it was quite interesting. So I reached out to the Port Augusta Council and said to them, whatever happened with that? And I got a statement from Acting CEO Melissa Kretschmer, who said, following the removal of 500 shopping trolleys from the waters off the Port Augusta Wharf, Woolworths and Coles paid their contributions toward the costs of the retrieval program. Their contributions represented the majority of the overall cost based on the number of trolleys identified as belonging to each retailer. Council also contacted Foodland regarding its contribution to the retrieval costs, and no response was ever received. So now we move on to considering the nuisance from a primary production, and the EPA is calling for comment on activities that should be exempt. Are you talking about all activities in some instances should be exempt from being seen to be a nuisance if it comes from primary production?
0: Well, so through the EPA Act, or sorry, the Environmental Protection Act, the EPA regulates certain activities. So we consider them Schedule 1 activities or licensed activities. They're things like animal husbandry, cattle feedlots, piggeries, and then as well as, you know, animal plant processing facilities like meatworks, etc. Those activities are always going to be regulated by the EPA as a licensed activity. And really this is thinking about the activities that fall outside of that. You know, the consultations are seeking feedback on whether the balance is right and whether councils have the right, you know, ways and means to be able to appropriately regulate noise, noise, dust, odour, etc., associated with, you know, delivering those primary production activities as well.
1: Okay, so should this be separate to the Act? There has been cases recently with odour problems from fertiliser makers, for example, is one that comes to mind. That's been an ongoing one. Is that considered to be primary production related?
0: No, that's a licensed activity and one that we cover. Yeah.
1: Where can people have their say on these two proposals?
0: Yeah, so there's, if they visit the Your Say website, that would be the most appropriate place to sort of, you know, log in and put their details in. Should only take about 15 minutes or so to go through the survey. And it's really, you know, helpful for us to get that views and feedbacks from farmers, councils, businesses, the broader community, to sort of help inform the EPA's views.
1: Jeff Hopwood, thank you. Director of Sustainable Development Policy and Systems with the EPA in South Australia. Frosty on my text line 0467 922 783 says trolleys, proximity wheel locks. I think that's a really good idea, so they just can't be taken too far. And Sean in Mount Gambier has noticed a few rogue trolleys getting around. He says the cave gardens, always the cave garden sinkhole, poor trolleys. And just last night I watched some lazy people walking a trolley off to its doom from a supermarket and down a dark side street. Oh, imagine the music that should be playing as that was happening. Buy a blooming handcart, says Sean, for $5 or so. Yeah, not bad advice, is it? Walk it all the way home then. Take your hand cart with you and then walk your stuff all the way home and don't leave the trolleys all around the place. They're a bit of a hazard. 1300 160 222 is the number you can call me on. The text line is 0467 922 783. Your daily decider this afternoon. We have been talking here at the ABC about horoscopes today, and that's just among ourselves, a little team here.

0: Yeah, working in the regional department. And I want to know, yes or no, do you read your horoscope? We've actually got three categories because some people fall under sort of. They used to read it, but they don't read it anymore. So yes, no, or sort of. Mine today said that I'd be performing minor miracles, which I'm kind of excited about and waiting to happen. It is 17 minutes past four and it's 11 degrees in Mount Gambier.
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0: Coming up, open wide Broken Hill because the dental students from the University of Sydney are coming in and there's a rural dental blitz on the way. Details coming up. Aha for you now. Take on me. 13 degrees in Strathalbyn, it's 14 in Murray Bridge. This is ABC Radio South Australia on Broken Hill and it's coming up to 19 minutes past four on a Wednesday afternoon.

Aha, Take On Me, ABC Radio, South Australia and Broken Hill. Bette is in Barmera and has seen some rogue shots.

0: shopping trolleys. Tell us what you've seen.
1: Yeah, Laurel, this mum and the daughter, would have been about 11, 12, something like that, might even been younger. They come out of the shopping centre, put the stuff in the car, and the young girl, the daughter, wanted to put the trolley back where the trolley's supposed to go.
0: Yeah.
1: But mum said, no, leave it.
0: Oh, just leave it there. Oh!
1: And this is a mother that's supposed to be, you know, teaching the child, you know, the whatever in life.
0: Yeah.
1: And then it was about a week later, I think it was, the same woman in Barmera did exactly the same thing with the same child.
0: Oh.
1: Well, seriously, you know, you wonder, these trolleys go, you know, wherever.
0: Yeah.
1: And if you've got the parent that's not even teaching or won't let the child's trying to do the right thing.
0: Yeah.
1: And mum's saying, oh, no, don't worry, just leave it there. You
0: know? Yeah.
1: Seriously.
0: Yeah, it's frustrating, isn't it? Thank you. Bet in Barmera, many years ago when I worked in retail, it was a small bottle shop, but we had 6 or 7 trolleys. And it was whoever was locking up, it was their job. There was two of us that were always doing the tills and locking up. One of us had to always find the trolleys. Wow, that was a tough job some nights because people took them nearly all the way home. So you're walking around the streets near where the bottle shop was looking for all of the trolleys to try and bring them back.
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0: Indeed. Dental students from the University of Sydney have just started their placements in Broken Hill. So I think this means free care is being offered to locals. So could save locals from dozens of hassles as well as costs, because without the students there, sometimes they have to travel something like 100 kilometres to see a dentist. Shalini King is with the University of Sydney's School of Dentistry. Good afternoon, Professor.
3: Good afternoon, Narelle. Nice to be here with you today.
0: And is this a regular occurrence that students from the School of Dentistry at University of Sydney do some placement in Broken Hill?
3: Yes, they do. We send students to Broken Hill twice a year for 2 8-week placements.
0: And
3: where
0: do they work out of?
3: The Community Health Centre.
0: Excellent. And what's the run me through what happens on the placement? Are these student dentists who are pretty much ready to go out on their own, or are they there to observe the dentists who are already at the health service?
3: No, these are final year dental students and they are providing services. So they are seeing acute patients for emergencies. In fact, last week I was actually there with the students myself and there was no other dentist in that public clinic. So it was just us providing services.
0: Oh, and you were overseeing it, were you?
3: For the 2 weeks, yes. But the students are there for another 6.
0: How wonderful. So what were some of the things that they were doing when you were there?
3: So as I said, it's mainly we were providing emergency care. So we would see people with facial swellings, with broken teeth, in pain, standard dental emergencies. But yes, our students are providing that really essential care.
0: Associate Professor Shalini King is with the University of Sydney School of Dentistry. How did this all start, that students started doing placements in Broken Hill, even if it was a few years ago?
3: It has been a while. So this is part of a broader rural placement program that the Sydney Dental School runs. And there's a crisis in workforce, and this is part of how we would like to address it, to give our students rural clinical experience and also improve access to services in communities that don't always have good access to oral health care.
0: Yeah. In the years that it has been running, have there been very many students who have decided, you know what, after that placement, I can really see that I could make a difference and I'd like to take up a rural placement?
3: Absolutely. We have had some success in this area. For example, last year we had two students who went on a placement in Western New South Wales in Mudgee,
0: yep,
3: who then went on to take up positions in Dubbo and Narrabri.
0: That's so good, isn't it? And tell me of the dental shortage in a place like Broken Hill.
3: Well, there is no permanent public dentist in Broken Hill. The dentist who does service that public dental clinic flies in and out and I think does 2 weeks on, 2 weeks off. So there is a period of time when there is no clinician in the clinic at Broken Hill.
0: And how many students are there at the moment?
3: We have 4 students there at the moment, and we also send a clinical educator. So we send a staff member to supervise them from Sydney as well.
0: And I think you said there's 2 placements each year. So what times of the year? Sorry, I know you started to tell us.
3: Yes, in April, May, and in September, October.
0: Do you get a lot of people who book up for appointments during that time?
3: We do. Now, you do, because it's a public clinic, you do have to be eligible for dental care through the public system. So it's not open to everyone.
0: Yes, yeah, of course. And I think it's the states that are responsible for dental care. Is that right? Do I have that right? So it's the state governments?
3: Yeah. That's correct. So this is New South Wales Health then that would be responsible for the Broken Hill Clinic.
0: So fortunately this is happening at least a couple of times a year so that people can get in to see the dentist. How many chairs are there? How many people can the dental students see through that duration?
3: Well, the clinic itself has 5 chairs. So the students generally work in pairs, so they're usually operating out of 2 chairs. But sometimes if there's another emergency that comes through, we may take up another chair. And they will see at least 5 patients each per day. At least.
0: That's a lot of people. Thank goodness that they are able to do it. And I know that, I know that obviously you're very keen for people to make sure that they see the dentist and look after their oral health. But tell us why it is so important, the other sort of flow-on health conditions that can come from not looking after your oral health.
3: Oh, that's such a good question. So, I mean, we do know that having gum disease, tooth loss, these are related to also increased risk of heart disease, diabetes. And so we do want to make sure people are looking after their teeth and gums. And one of the problems that we have is that because of the lack of resources, most of our efforts and energies are directed to treating disease, but not really directed towards prevention. And this is an area that the school would really like to explore more, to bring those really essential preventative services into these areas.
0: Is there in New South Wales, here in South Australia, we do have a school dental program. Does New South Wales also have a school dental program to at least look after the teeth of young people?
3: In some areas, yes, but it's not across the board. But
0: right.
3: There is a school program.
0: Yeah. Dental health really is so important, and I know you've said it there, but, you know, there are skeletons that we pull up from, you know, many, many years ago, and they'll say, oh, yes, you can see here that there's a dental injury, which we think probably eventually led to the death of this person. It's just so important.
3: Well, yes, you can have dental infections, you know, sometimes can kill people. But they can cause quite a lot of morbidity. That, you know, you can be very unwell with a dental infection.
0: And if you can't eat, then that's going to lead to all sorts of problems. So really good to hear of this service being in place in Broken Hill. Are there any moves afoot, do you think, to have something more permanent in place for Broken Hill?
3: Not at this stage, but we certainly would like to expand the types of services that we provide. So at the moment, we only send dental students, but we would also like to send oral health therapy students, and that would allow us to include more preventive services.
0: So more teeth cleaning, more getting on top of things before they become an issue.
3: Exactly, and also to maybe do some outreach work into aged care settings or into schools and provide the prevention at the community level.
0: What do you think it would take for that sort of work to be able to happen?
3: Well, 2 things. I think we need people who can supervise that care, so we need clinicians who are willing to go and work in remote regional areas. We also need funding to support our students to travel there. So those are the 2 big things, really.
0: Mm. Well, thank you so much, and good to hear that the students are so far enjoying their time in Broken Hill and seeing so many people. Associate Professor Shalini King there, who is with the University of Sydney's School of Dentistry. This is ABC Radio South Australia in Broken Hill. 13 degrees at the moment in Strathalbyn. It is 16 in

0: Loxton. We've been talking about shopping trolleys, and David in Port Lincoln says, Yo, Narelle, on YouTube, there's a bloke in America who hangs around car parks, and if a person doesn't return the trolley, he throws a magnetic sign on their car. Boy, oh boy, some people go absolutely nuts at him. It's enjoyable to watch. I'm going to have to look that one up. Thank you. That sounds amazing.
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0: Let's see what's happening in the news. Good afternoon, Ashley Bagshaw.
4: Good afternoon, Narelle. The Minister for Domestic, Family and Sexual Violence says newly passed alcohol delivery laws could take up to 18 months to implement. The landmark laws passed South Australian Parliament yesterday. It means alcohol delivery will be allowed only from 10 a.m. until 10 p.m., with a two-hour pause between order and delivery. Domestic, Family and Sexual Violence Minister Alice Rolls says the government is working as quickly as it can to instigate the changes. South Australia's Department of Primary Industries will begin aerial spraying for locusts in northern parts of the state, but not in the Riverland and Mallee. PIRZA says aerial spraying carries a greater risk in those regions and could impact livestock and crops, waterways and communities. It says targeted on-ground surveillance will take place in the Riverland as part of a $6.5 million preparedness package. PIRZA says on-ground surveillance locally will confirm hatch activity, assess hopper densities, and identify whether control activities are required. South Australia's Parole Board Chair says youngest of the Snowtown serial killers would likely return to prison if he failed a drug test while on parole. James Vlasakis testified against others involved in the Bodies in the Barrels case and was given a 26-year non-parole period. A decision to release him on parole was yesterday upheld. The Attorney General unsuccessfully challenged the Parole Board's decision last year, which determined Vlasakis was at low risk of reoffending. Parole Board Chair Francis Nelson says a range of conditions will apply to his release. Local councils say job losses at the Wireless Steelworks will have effects throughout regional South Australia. It has been reported 500 workers will be cut as ageing infrastructure is taken offline. The sale of the site is currently in negotiation. Mayor of the Port Pirie Regional Council, Leon Stevens, says businesses outside of Wyala will feel immediate effects. And six Broken Hill organisations have been successful in their applications for volunteer grants through the federal government. Both the Central and South Broken Hill football clubs have received $1,000 each. The Broken Hill Kart Club and the Sulphide Street Railway Museum have been approved for $1,200 each, while Why Women Broken Hill will receive $2,000. The Broken Hill Pistol Club will also receive $1,500. There'll be more news coming up at 5 o'clock.
0: Thank you very much. Ashley Bagshaw there with the latest from the newsroom. Weather-wise, comprehensive weather from the Bureau before the news at 5 o'clock. Dry for the rest of today with east to south-easterly winds across South Australia. Tomorrow, cold at first with patchy fog and frost in parts, mainly on and to the east of the ranges. Dry and mostly sunny day. And then on Friday, cold at first with patchy frost in parts of the east. Dry and mostly sunny day. Dry, mostly sunny also on Saturday with maximum temperatures above average. There's a slight chance on Sunday of an isolated showers around the southern agricultural area and a chance of isolated thunderstorms in the far northwest. So frost warning tomorrow with temperatures down to zero, and that's for the upper southeast and the lower southeast forecast districts. And for Broken Hill, it is clear for the rest of today, down to 3 degrees tonight, top of 19 tomorrow and sunny, 25 the top on Friday and sunny conditions Saturday. A top of 28, sunny with light winds, and sunny again on Sunday with a top of 31 degrees. So gradually getting warmer and warmer and warmer in Broken Hill. ABC Radio, South Australia and Broken Hill. And coming up, we're stepping into the ABC archives. And we're going to look back at the night that Sydney lit up the world 26 years ago.

0: That is Air Supply and every woman in the world. They are touring Air Supply, touring Australia. And on the 10th of December, they'll be happening over in Adelaide at the Adelaide Entertainment Centre. My horoscope said I might do a minor miracle today. Maybe by mentioning that, they'll sell a ticket or something. That's your Daily Decider today. Do you read your horoscope or not? And the reason we're doing it as a Daily Decider is because I do read mine. And I came in talking about horoscopes, and you'd be surprised how many people read it. They don't live by it, but there was a lot of us here at the ABC that are reading it. So I'm putting the question to you. So far, the responses are 20%, yes, I read my horoscope. 20%, sort of. And no is 10% of respondents. And so that, what I've just done there, gives you 50%, doesn't it? So double all of that because maths is not my strong suit. So if 40% said yes, 40% said sort of, and 20% said no, I don't read my horoscope.
1: Choice.
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0: nun's family moved to a farm near Maiponga in South Australia. Chris attended four successive Paralympic Games from 1988 to the year 2000 as an athletics coach and was head athletics coach at the 2000 Sydney Games, which he recalls most fondly. Before we talk to Chris Nunn, OAM, here is how ABC Grandstand Sport reported on the event, the opening Olympic ceremony. This was back in 2020 when this was put together.
1: People streamed into the Homebush Olympic precinct for the start of competition. The opening ceremony remained the big talking point.
2: It made me want to jump in the TV and jump through the screen and be there. It was great.
3: The one where they got all the pieces of tin and built buildings with it right on the spot.
4: Well, I think it was absolutely brilliant. It was continuous. The choreography was superb.
5: And as soon as they saw the Australian flag, the crowd just went wild. Everybody had green and yellow socks on their hands and waving them in the air. And it just, the atmosphere was just wonderful.
1: Sydney had planned so long for this, so much riding on the celebrations. And on 13-year-old performer Nikki Webster.
6: I wasn't scared. I was just enjoying myself and having heaps and heaps of fun.
1: Australia's athletes, veterans and rookies alike, were overwhelmed by the hometown reception.
7: All my sort of heroes and fellow team members and all that, just getting sort of whipped up into a frenzy, and to see their excitement and enthusiasm for it all, it was very infectious. And
8: you can't help but let out some oohs and ahs and some tears and some yeses and actually coming into it and seeing the mass of people as far into the stands as you could possibly see was unbelievable.
9: The public was just so loud and just cheering us all on, and I know that in a week's time that's where I'll be racing, so it was a good experience to get used to it now.
1: The lighting of the cauldron was the crowning moment. Cathy Freeman at the end of a stadium relay that celebrated a century of female participation in the Olympics. But there seemed an endless wait for the engineering to work.
10: We had 3.4 billion people or something watching on television, and somehow that thing had to move, and I had some terrible moments of anxiety, and I'm sure every Australian did have.
11: They were able to fix whatever the fault was relatively fast, considering they're working in wet, dark surroundings at the time, under a bit of pressure.
1: There was great relief as the flame finally made its way to the top of the stadium.
0: How about that? I mean, 26 years ago, I can't believe 26 years. I'd say 10. I could believe 10, but no, in reality, it has been 26 years since the Sydney Olympic Games. Chris Nunn was an integral member of the staff. He was around the scene, played a key role in many of the preparations leading up to the Games. Chris Nunn, good afternoon.
12: Good afternoon, Narelle.
0: And also, we might add, was my old PE teacher at Henley High School back in the day. So when you compare teaching high school PE and having, you know, champion athletes as part of the Paralympics and being involved in the Sydney Olympic Games, Chris, oh, must be tough. Which one was better?
12: I think it's an interesting observation, Narelle. The preparation involved with good teaching reflects almost the same as what it does with good coaching. The more the preparation, the better the outcomes are for the, whether it be the students or the athletes. So there's no question in my mind that planning gives you a good result no matter what field of life you're in.
0: Well, you made an impression on me as a PE teacher. You're a very, very lovely teacher to have. And it's a name that I'll never forget. And I have followed what you've done with the Paralympics and makes me very proud to be able to say, yeah, that's my old PE teacher in high school.
12: Well, maybe next time I'm in Adelaide, I'll have to catch up and have a coffee and share some of the stories from school.
0: Maybe so. What was your involvement with the Sydney Paralympics and in particular the lead up to it?
12: Yeah, look, it's a long story that really deserves writing in a book, Narelle. We really in Sydney changed the landscape for Paralympic sport, but I reflect on the integrated approach that we took at the Australian Institute of Sport, where I moved from Adelaide to go and set up the first program for athletes with disabilities in the entire world. They're dime a dozen now, but we were the first ones to do it. And in fact, when I started, the teams used to travel as a group of cerebral palsy athletes and a group of amputees and a group of wheelchair

0: Australia and a group of visually impaired. But when we went to the Australian Institute of Sport in 1993, when they announced that Sydney was going to host the Games, it absolutely changed our landscape from what para sport represented. And we were able to train alongside the Olympic athletes. And the AIS, in my mind, during the 90s, particularly the later 90s, was the best sporting environment I've ever come across before or since. We had a magnificent director by the name of Dr. John Bolpe, who was a fantastic leader. He wanted the coaches coaching, the athletes training, and they were supported by administration and support staff. So we had a really clear understanding what our job was to do when we got to Sydney. Now, people wouldn't realise, but back in Sydney, it was the first time the organising committee took on board organising the Olympics and the Paralympic Games. And it was so successful that these days you cannot apply for the Olympic Games unless you commit to taking on the Paralympic Games as well. But in 2000, that wasn't the case. So Australia took the lead again in terms of what could be delivered from an Olympic and Paralympic perspective. So we really did change the landscape of sport in the world.
1: That is a great achievement, isn't it? Do you think there will ever be a more memorable sporting event held in Australia?
0: Oh, no, it'll be tough. And I guess the fact that we were so intimately involved in the preparation of the Games, our athletes used to go out to schools and talk to children about what it was like to be a Paralympian and what it was like to be an Olympian. We shared that landscape. We had Olympic and Paralympic athletes travelling to schools together, sharing the story of what it was like to be an elite athlete. And by the time we got to Sydney, the whole of Australia, I mean, we just heard reflections there of Kathy lighting the flame. I think everybody remembers that as much as they did with her winning her race. So it was one of those moments where we shared as a nation. But if I put on my Paralympic hat for a moment, the opening ceremony was the start of the sporting festival that was to become the Olympic and Paralympic Games. And it was, I got the goosebumps listening to that opening because it just took me back 26 years. And like I say, it doesn't seem that long ago, but boy, oh boy. I mean, in introduction, you mentioned I'd been to 4 games at that time. Well, I've now been to 10 Paralympic Games. And I just think, where on earth does all that time go? So we've seen a lot, but I still reflect. There's 2 great games in Paralympic sport. One was in Sydney and the other one was in London in 2012. They did a magnificent job as well.
1: Do you have particular moments that stay with you on the Paralympic side of things from Sydney in the year 2000?
0: Absolutely. And because we're talking to South Australian listeners, they will probably remember the name Neil Fuller. Now, in my mind, Neil Fuller, who was a below-knee amputee, was the best amputee runner in the world, trained by a coach by the name of Marius Geeter, alongside Katrina Webb, who many people would know as well, and Malcolm Bennett. So they had a really good training squad. Now, you might recall that post the Olympics, Marion Jones, who won 5 gold medals, was originally ultimately banned for drug use. Her training partner was running against a guy by the name of Brian Fraser, had gone positive in a B sample and was allowed to compete at the Paralympics, which was appalling for us in the know.
1: Yeah.
0: However, he was racing Neil Fuller in the 200 metres and he was very, very quick off the start. So at the 200 metre mark at the 100 metre mark of their 200 metre race, Neil was about 7 metres behind. And then it was the race of the Games. He absolutely ran down Brian Fraser and beat him by no more than 5 centimetres on the line. And he turned to Fraser and said, "See, you don't need drugs to win." Oh. And it was just an incredibly powerful message from a South Australian athlete who, as I said, he was just unbelievable to watch run, Neil. And we were so proud of that achievement. And we knew it was going to be a great race, but the outcome and the way he did it was just spectacular.
1: Chris Nunn is on your radio. Chris Nunn, OAM, who was head of athletics at the Paralympics, coach at the 2000 Sydney Games and has been involved ever since. Are you also a bit of a talent scout looking for future Paralympians?
0: Well, I am, Narelle, but not in Australia.
1: Oh.
0: So once I moved on from Paralympic sport in Australia, I realised that I have got quite a knack of coaching other people, I guess coming back from my teaching days. But I love working with coaches and showing them the ropes and trying to fast-track them to work with Paralympic athletes. So literally an hour ago, I was on the phone to India. I'm doing some mentoring for coaches in India. I've just working in the Caribbean and particularly in the Pacific regions.

0: we've been doing coach development work. We go out, we bring athletes in, we get the coaches together, we do some classification, give them strength training programs, do technical work, and I absolutely love it. We go out there and, you know, we're dealing in countries that are very, very poor. They don't have a disability pension. So if you are born with a disability, you literally are reliant on people with donations or families creating life support in terms of food and water and an overhead shelter. So when we go out there, we've created some opportunities for young athletes and coaches where they have gone on and been employed, and they're now earning money to support their families, which is, for me, in many ways, more important than the medals we got in the Paralympic Games. So I just love working in the development space now.
1: Good on you. Well, Chris Nunn, OAM, you've done all right for yourself for a bloke who used to teach PE at the public high school.
0: Well, I look back to my days at Yankville Area School and growing up at my Ponga. You know, it's been a bit of a journey in the realm, but boy, I wouldn't have changed any of it for the things I've seen. No, the 4 years of teaching were fantastic for me, but then the opportunity to do a first in the world, to set up the AOS program, and then ultimately to have the number one team in the world at the Paralympics in Sydney on home turf is something I'll always hold very, very precious.
1: Nice to be able to catch up with you. I appreciate it. Chris Nunn there, who OAM, Head of Athletics, Paralympics Coach at the 2000 Sydney Games. You're on ABC Radio South Australia in Broken Hill, off to the Bureau of Meteorology momentarily. Hello to Neil from Clare. We've been asking via the Daily Decider if you read your horoscope. And Neil says, hola, Narelle. Talking about your horoscope, yes, I read it. One day I was reading it, and guess what? It came true. It said, you suddenly realise you're working for a lost cause, and that was very true of my work. Thank you. 0467 922 783 is your Daily Decider this afternoon.
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1: Let's see what's happening with the weather. Ellie Matthews is the senior forecaster on duty at the Bureau of Meteorology this afternoon. Ellie, good afternoon.
3: Hey to you too, Narelle. Hope you had a good Wednesday.
1: I did. We have got a Daily Decider today. We're asking about horoscopes. Do you read your horoscope? Yes, no, or sort of?
3: I think as a Leo, I do quite often read my horoscopes. I think that's just part of who I am.
1: Excellent.
3: I don't know what
1: All right.
3: says today, though. I should probably check.
1: I'll pop you down as a yes. Well, mine's got me performing a minor miracle, which we're all waiting for, Ellie. So tell us what's been happening with the weather today.
3: Well, maybe your minor miracle was the fact that you made the weather relatively settled and nice across the state. We did have a little bit of cloud about some of the southern parts of the state, still a little bit hanging around the southern coasts and about the southeast, but otherwise a lot of that cloud did clear and generally ended up with temperatures, at least they were below average, but generally they were sitting sort of somewhere between 14 and 17 degrees across the agricultural areas, a little bit cooler for some of those parts that did have a little bit more cloud about for the day, and generally temperatures sat between 19 and 22 across the pastoral districts. Oodnadatta was the state's top, getting up to 23.3 degrees today. But generally, looking at the forecast, we're going to be continuing with these quite settled and dry conditions across the state. Now, overnight tonight, we're expecting some relatively clear skies, particularly across the agricultural areas, that we'll see some of the minimum temperatures tomorrow morning dip down into the low single digits, with even potentially some parts of the southeast just nudging that 0 degree mark. So we could see the potential for some frost about some of those eastern districts, in particular the southeast. So we do have some frost warnings out for the upper and lower southeast districts. But otherwise, tomorrow's maximum temperatures, we do expect to see those reaching up a touch warmer than they were today. So just to run you through a few of those locations, Victor Harbour, a sunny 17 tomorrow, Mount Gambier, 16 and cloudy. Robe, 14 and partly cloudy, 17 for Keith after what could be a cool start. Murray Bridge, 19 degrees and sunny, whilst Renmark, 19 and sunny as well. Pirie 21 degrees, whilst Port Augusta 22 tomorrow. Whyalla looking at a sunny 19, whilst Port Lincoln expect that cloud to clear with a top of 17 degrees for Thursday. Kingscote 16 degrees and Ceduna 22. Same for Woomera, whilst Coober Pedy a top of 23 and sunny. Oodnadatta a top of 24 and sunny, and Lee Creek 22 and sunny. And even expecting into Friday some of those temperatures to further warm before Saturday looks to be one of the warmer days on the forecast, or even rather the warmest day on the forecast. That will be as the high pressure ridge that's currently bringing these settled and somewhat cooler southeasterlies will eventually end up out to the east of us and shift those winds around northerly and draw some warmer air over. So we could be looking at broad parts of the pastoral districts and even into parts of the Eyre Peninsula and the Murray reaching up to near that 30 degree mark during Saturday. So could be up for a warm weekend, Narelle.
1: I look forward to that. Thank you very much. Ellie Matthews there, the senior forecaster on duty at the Bureau of Meteorology. 19 in Tarcoola at the moment, 11 Mount Gambier, 16 in Loxton, and it's 14 currently in Murray Bridge. We're heading to the news at 5 o'clock on ABC Radio South Australia on Broken Hill. Have you heard the news about those alcohol delivery laws? There's been a push for some time to get them changed, and now they've been passed through Parliament. So alcohol delivery will only be allowed between 10 a.m. and 10 p.m. More details and some reaction coming your way after the news at 5 o'clock on ABC. And aerial drops of millions of sterile blowflies are set to happen again this spring. Details later. News time.
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6: ABC News with Sophie Holder. Good afternoon. The sister of one of the Snowtown murder victims says she'll live in fear for the rest of her life. James Vlasakis will be released from prison after a review yesterday upheld a decision of the SA Parole Board. Vlasakis was the youngest of the four perpetrators involved in the notorious Bodies in the Barrels killings, which involved 12 deaths between 1992 and 1999. Karen Davies, whose brother, Ray, was murdered, says the victim suffered a life sentence.
7: You know, my brother's not free to walk the earth again. He's been given, these victims have been given a whole life sentence. They never got to have one more breath. They never got to say one more word to their loved ones. We didn't even get a chance to say, you know, even to say goodbye.
6: Court documents have revealed a former co-director of a company that oversaw Anne-Marie Smith's care was captured on a listening device admitting she has a methamphetamine problem after she was asked to leave her workplace to seek help. Evelyn Leckie reports.
8: Former Integrity Care SA Director Amy June Collins is awaiting sentencing after pleading guilty to reckless conduct under the Work Health and Safety Act. Police previously said her client, Ms. Smith, was confined to a cane chair 24 hours a day for a year leading up to her death in April 2020. In documents obtained by the ABC, the prosecution said Collins was predominantly using ice. She was recorded saying she had a problem and her drug use was obvious to staff due to her irregular behaviour. Collins's defence lawyer previously told the court there was no causal link between drug use and her offending.
6: Immigration Minister Tony Burke will announce Labor's highly anticipated migration overhaul at the National Press Club on Thursday, a month after he was forced to postpone the address. Mr. Burke is expected to outline a suite of policies to clamp down on temporary visas and reach Labor's own target to cut net overseas migration. The minister was due to announce the policy at the press club a month ago, but was forced to abruptly postpone because of a disagreement within Cabinet. The ABC understands Cabinet's Expenditure Review Committee endorsed the revamped plan yesterday, which will be unveiled by Mr. Burke tomorrow. AI giant Anthropic has locked in its first Australian data hub. The industry heavyweight has signed a long-term lease to occupy a major tech centre planned near Dalby on Queensland's Western Downs. The multi-billion dollar

0: The digital park is being developed by a Singaporean investor. Premier David Crisafulli's told Parliament he made a pitch during a US trade trip earlier this month.
1: I met with Anthropic during my recent trade mission to outline why Queensland was the place to invest, with energy security and a streamlined approval process. To have secured Anthropic's first major investment in Australia is a massive show of confidence in Queensland.
0: Roads have reopened following a car crash at Westlakes Shore earlier today. Emergency services were called to the intersection of Westlakes Boulevard and Bartley Terrace just after midday, with reports of a serious crash. A 93-year-old woman from Semaphore South was taken to hospital with serious injuries. Heading overseas, at least three people have died and another person taken to hospital after an NBC News helicopter crashed in Los Angeles. The crash occurred after a vehicle collision in the area involving a bus and a passenger vehicle that US media says the helicopter was reporting on. Back home now and taking a look at football. The first player cuts have begun at the Crows, with wingman Lachie Scholl today told he won't get a new deal. The 26-year-old has played 79 games in the tri-colours, but hasn't been a regular in recent years. More delistings are expected this week, and there's no word on players seeking trades, with the futures of Luke Pedler, Nick Murray, Jordan Butts and Riley O'Brien still clouded. Taking a look at South Australia's weather for tomorrow. Cold at first, with patchy fog and frost in parts, mainly on and to the east of the ranges, dry and a mostly sunny day. Port Lincoln, cloud clearing, a top of 17. Port Pirie, sunny, 21. Remark, sunny and 19. Mount Gambier, cloudy, 16. Adelaide, tomorrow, sunny, 18. Friday, sunny, 22. Saturday, sunny, 25. Sunday, mostly sunny, 21. This is ABC News.
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3: Hello to you on this Wednesday afternoon, where it is 5 minutes past five and 11 degrees currently in Mount Gambier. So coming up on ABC Radio, more of what the head of the parole board, Francis Nelson, has had to say on radio about James Vlasakis and what life might be like for him once he is able to walk from prison. And you've been hearing about it in the news that has been granted parole, and we discussed it a bit on the program yesterday also. And before 5:30, aerial drops of millions of sterile blowflies. No, I don't mean fruit flies. I mean blowflies. This is happening over Kangaroo Island, and the drops will resume this spring. It has happened before. Imagine walking along Kangaroo Island, all of a sudden, sterile flies dropped on you from a great height. It's part of a plan, though, to make Kangaroo Island fly strike free. So it certainly has some ambitious and hopefully achievable aims as part of that program. So you'll hear from PIRZA before 5:30 this afternoon. But first this hour, South Australia's passed landmark alcohol delivery laws. What's going to happen is alcohol delivery will only be allowed between 10 o'clock in the morning and 10 o'clock at night. These laws, which passed South Australian Parliament yesterday, are also going to see the introduction of a two-hour wait, a gap, that'll be introduced between when you order that alcohol and when it can be delivered to your home. So South Australia is the first state in Australia, in the nation, to pass these changes. But they won't be immediate, and it is believed it could take many months for them to be implemented. Ayla Chorley is the CEO of the Foundation for Alcohol Research and Education. Good afternoon, Ayla.
4: Good afternoon.
3: Nice to be able to speak with you this afternoon. Is this something that you have been calling for a long time?
4: Yeah, it's lovely to talk to you as well. Thank you for having me. It certainly is, and it's something that us at the Foundation for Alcohol Research and Education have been calling for alongside other stakeholders here in South Australia and more nationally, but also survivor advocates who have been for a very, very long time calling for alcohol to be a part of the conversation when looking at family, domestic and sexual violence. So we very much support the changes in the laws that were passed yesterday.
3: Is it fair to say that trying to reduce the incidence of domestic violence is one of the big catalysts for these changes, Ayla?
4: It certainly is. These recommendations were actually detailed in the State's Royal Commission that was handed down last year. And so actually this is the government following through on its commitment to implement these changes following the Royal Commission, but it was also part of the federal rapid review into prevention of family, domestic and sexual violence, which happened back in 2024. And it made the same recommendations from there.
3: As someone with the Foundation for Alcohol Research and Education, are there also possible benefits of these changes to people who have an alcohol addiction?
4: I think so. What we know about the evidence is that the risk around alcohol harm across all communities increases the more available and accessible that product is, right? And it causes a lot of harm in our community, on our roads, in homes, and to individuals themselves. And so these measures also do support what we would hope to see in terms of a harm reduction overall within the community. And that's really what's reflected in the evidence.
3: What is the benefit of that two-hour safety pause between ordering alcohol online and having it delivered to a home? What's the thought behind that?
4: So there's two parts to that, really. So one, it looks at in terms of what we know about rapid delivery to the home and what behaviour in terms of what we're seeing in terms of who's using that service. And we do know it's often people who are drinking at high risk levels. And so when we've looked at sort of population-wide data in terms of what would happen if we introduced a pause, many individuals indicated that they would then stop drinking, which is good if we're certainly seeing that high risk level drinking. In terms of risk around the family violence perspective, what we do know is that rates of violence do increase into the evening, and of course last orders would be around 8 p.m. So we do reduce some of that risk there, but we also see what the evidence shows is this really acts as a bit of a circuit breaker. So when we do have a home where we may have some high risk behaviours at present and violence within the home, and we know that alcohol is an exacerbating factor, what that 2 hours looks to do is provide a bit of that circuit breaker where people might go to bed, and you know, we were able to sort of move through that process. And I think this is based on what the evidence has shown, but also survivors have told us about the fact that, you know, they're very good at managing their safety. And one of the complications that's come about from rapid alcohol delivery is it's really impacting their safety plans and what they normally would put in place around how they support themselves and managing their children. And so we see this two-hour circuit breaker also as a mechanism to support that process going into place.
3: Right. I definitely want to come back to the safety plan. And I can understand it being a circuit breaker, and possibly whoever's ordered the alcohol, maybe they'll fall asleep during that time waiting for it to be delivered. Maybe they'll sober up a bit so they're then less impaired. Yeah. Is the other side of that, that somebody who is already under the influence of alcohol and is expecting more to arrive, wants more to arrive, gets angry that it's not there?
4: Yeah, I think, you know, we've heard these questions put forward, and I think these are things that we have to consider right when we're looking at any policy. It's not what we're looking at in terms of the broader harm reduction piece is overall we think this will have a positive impact on violence within the home and reducing that violence. And I think when we're also seeing is, you know, I think what the evidence shows when people have been surveyed about what they would do, the greatest likelihood and what the evidence showed us is that they would stop drinking for the night. And I think that's when we're looking at, you know, harm reduction on a whole and the levers available to us to reduce harm within the home. These are some of the policies that we're, you know, have been shown by evidence that will result in a reduction overall.
3: And I'm really curious to ask you a bit more about some of the safety plans, some of the ways that people who are stuck in these types of violent situations, what are they doing to try and look after their safety, Ayla?
4: Look, I think it's so different, and these aren't my stories often to share, but what I do know, I think, is that we've got incredible women and children every day experiencing violence in the home, and some of it looks like putting their children to bed early. It looks like what they have put in place, what their way of managing what's happening in the home to the best that they can, and it can look various in those situations. And I think what the unknown factor about those safety plans is the alcohol piece, the exacerbating factor, and how that could escalate, because they also have ways of navigating behaviours and what they know works, right? And I think, you know, in terms of de-escalation to the extent that they can, and again, alcohol is the

0: the unknown factor in that piece, which is what we're looking to disrupt.
1: That is, you're describing some really brave and resourceful people there. So, and that's an important part of the conversation. Ayla Chorley is the CEO of the Foundation for Alcohol Research and Education. Is there anything that has come up specifically for alcohol delivery services in regional areas and the impact of them?
0: Yeah, I think in regional settings, what we do see is increased rates of family, domestic and sexual violence on a whole, as you would know. And I think it's slightly different in terms of delivery services in rural and regional settings, because quite often, you know, depending upon the setting which you're talking about, they may not actually have delivery available because it takes drivers and so forth. So what we're seeing in those circumstances is ensuring that we're having really clear controls around liquor licensing, ensuring that we're having, you know, access around safety mechanisms for people who are accessing venues, ensuring there's appropriate responsible service on, you know, security guards, all the kind of the safeguards that have been pre-existing for a long time, which haven't applied to delivery because it rolled out without safeguards in place. So in that regional and rural setting, it's slightly different because not all places do have that delivery, but we certainly know that alcohol and rates of domestic violence are greater in rural and regional settings.
1: It makes it, that makes a lot of sense. ABC Radio South Australia and Broken Hill. What about the time that it's going to take? So 18 months possibly to implement these changes. Does that sound like a very long time away to you?
0: It does sound like a long time away. I respect that the government have come to put these bills forward. It's been a little while. They first put it out for consultation back in 2024, and you know we're now in 2026. So we welcome the progress that's been made. I think 18 months is a long time. Our hope would be that once they go through that process, starting to work with businesses, that they are able to expedite that process, because I think 18 months is a long time. But we would hope to see it a little bit sooner, but we might have to wait and see, I think.
1: Do you think that now, because South Australia is the first state to pass these changes, does this then make it, have we got a blueprint now for other states to be able to follow suit? And then does it make it easier for advocates of these changes to try and facilitate change in other states?
0: It absolutely does. I think South Australia has actually shown itself to be nation leading in this, and the other states and territories are required to address this. There was a commitment at National Cabinet back in 2024 from all states and territories to look at their liquor laws. They've just recommitted to that over 3 weeks ago, and they have to report back by the end of the year. So South Australia has shown that it can be done, and I think now we need to see that happen across Australia, because we were absolutely at a crisis point in this country, as you know. And, you know, alcohol is not the driver for gender-based violence. It's absolutely not, but it's an exacerbating factor. And I think when we're at this point, we have to be looking at all the policy levers available to us to reduce the harm. It's not acceptable what's happening.
1: Ayla, thank you. Ayla Chorley, the CEO of FAIR, Foundation for Alcohol Research and Education. You're on ABC Radio South Australia in Broken Hill, 12 degrees in Cleve. Currently, your daily decider is about the horoscope and whether or not you read it. Currently, here's what it's sitting at. Yes, I read my horoscope, 55% of respondents. No, I do not, 25% of respondents, and sort of at 20% of respondents. And here are a couple of other texts that have come through on this. Hi, Narelle. Regarding the star signs, my birthday is on the cusp of two star signs. So when I read both predictions, I take the good out of both and I run with that. Hopefully some of it may come true and I stand a double chance. Another great program. Thank you. And I hope your predictions come true. Well, I hope that, yes, I'm able to perform some sort of minor miracle today. That's from Will in Farrell Flat. Thank you. And Carl is in Lonsdale, says, imagine being a Gemini, trying to decide within yourself whether or not to believe your horoscope, or would you just take it in turns? I believe it today. I don't believe it today. I am a Taurus, says Carl. Apparently, I'm too stubborn to take any of it seriously. Keep your comments coming through to 0467 922 783. You're going to hear about plans for a sterile blowfly release before we get to the news headlines at 5:30. And up next, Velasakis and what he can expect out in the community.

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0: If you or someone you know needs support, you can call Lifeline on 13 11 14. Just been speaking of issues of domestic violence. The National 24/7 Alcohol and Other Drugs Hotline is 1800 250 015. Well, there is also 1800 RESPECT. That's 1800 737 732. James Vlasakis, the youngest of the four perpetrators of the notorious Bodies in the Barrels killings, will be released on parole. Last year, the parole board granted his release. South Australian government requested a review. Review is now complete, and the Parole Administrative Review Commissioner was upheld the board's original decision. So the head of South Australia's parole board, Francis Nelson, spoke on ABC Radio earlier today about where James Vlasakis is now and what happens next.
6: Well, today he's currently in his usual prison. At some point, he'll be moved to the Adelaide Pre-Release Centre, and he'll stay there, subject to their rules, up to 12 months. We would automatically do that with every life sentence prisoner because it allows for a period of adjustment. When people have been in prison for a very long time, when you're told when to get up, when to go to bed, what to eat, when to eat it, etc., it takes a while to adjust to ordinary living, so it's a stepping stone, if you like.
7: And Francis, obviously, you know, he is well known these days. His reputation is, you know, his name is known across South Australia. So do you look at the environment he'll be released into, that whether there are people who are going to take care of him and support him outside of just the parole conditions?
6: Yes. That's going to be very important because he'll face a lot of challenges. He is well known. He'll get media attention, which most people don't get. There will be potential threats to him. So we've considered that very carefully. He's not a stupid man. He's alert to the challenges that he will face. He has very good family support. He also has the support of other people in the community.
8: Look, there are differing views of whether he should be released or not at this particular time, but you mentioned that he'll be in the pre-release centre for up to 12 months.
6: Yes.
8: Well, curfews apply during that time?
6: Yes.
8: And what other conditions will he be under over the next 12 months?
6: Well, he'll be under what we call our standard conditions. He'll have to report weekly to a community corrections officer, and he has a very experienced officer in charge of his case. He can't leave the state without parole board permission. He can't contact any of the victims' families. There are some geographical exclusion areas where he cannot go because of proximity of victims' families. He is liable to random drug and alcohol testing. He must obey the conditions of the pre-release centre. He'll be sent off for psychological intervention. I don't have the file in front of me, but I'm fairly familiar with the conditions.
8: And would he go back
6: have a curfew.
8: Would he go back to jail if he failed a drug test or alcohol test?
6: That's quite likely. We take that sort of thing fairly seriously.
0: Head of the parole board there, Francis Nelson, talking about James Vlasakis earlier today.
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0: To these aerial drops of millions of sterile blowflies, look out below, because these blowfly larvae will be dropped over Kangaroo Island.

0: this spring. This is part of a really exciting plan to eradicate the Australian sheep blowfly from Kangaroo Island. Dr. Martin van Helden is a senior entomologist with SARDI. Good afternoon.
1: Good afternoon.
0: Is this the second year of sterile blowfly releases over Kangaroo Island?
1: This is the second year that we do really large areas. We've done a couple of years where we just did little trials, and now it's getting serious.
0: It is getting serious, isn't it? So what will be happening with these blowfly larvae that will be dropped?
1: Yeah, so what we're doing is we're dropping the pupae, so that's the stage after the larvae, that's those little brown things. Yeah, they will be released from a plane, and normally they hatch, and the males, the sterile males, will mate with the wild females in the field, and that should make that those females cannot lay eggs. So that's basically the birth control system that we're trying to promote.
0: And we've done this with great success throughout Australia at various times with fruit fly, sterile fruit fly, and they're often pink to distinguish them from the others. So this time we're talking about blowflies. Are the blowflies also coloured differently?
1: Well, we tried to do that, and we've done that last year. This year we won't be doing that, simply because, unfortunately, when the fly comes out of the pupae, they don't always pick up the dye, so the dye which is applied on the outside. So we'll have a different methodology to see if we can distinguish between the wild and the reared flies.
0: Oh, what's the new methodology?
1: Oh, it's a very complicated system. It's called MelDiTof. We're still working on that. We're still not happy with the results, but it's basically laboratory analysis of the proteins in the flies that are different from the flies from the rearing, which are reared on pork meal. So they should have different proteins than the ones that are living outside in the world that are feeding on sheep.
0: Oh, my goodness. You are right. It is complex, isn't it? If only they could just be pink. That would make it a lot easier. Dr. Martin van Helden is on your radio. How do you manage to sterilise an Australian sheep blowfly?
1: Our sterilisation is relatively simple. We're using X-rays. So it's basically an X-ray irradiator, a large microwave, you can call it, that we put them in, and then we sterilise them with a big dose of X-ray. We do that just before they will actually hatch, or in our case, before they are being released from the plane, because that's then only affecting the reproductive organs. So only the males and the females are sterilized and they can still fly and live normally.
0: Okay. Just take me onto the plane when they're released. Is there somebody sitting there strapped in, obviously, but with the door open and a great big esky full of these flies and they just take the esky and they just all fall out?
1: No, it's a bit simpler than that. Because they are the pupae, it's basically like grains of rice. So it's a big hopper in which those pupae are stored. And
0: right.
1: At the bottom of the hopper, there's augers that are activated when the plane's in the right position. And that's when the release happens.
0: I thought I was going to have to get up there with my measuring jug and shovel them out from an esky or something.
1: If you want to, you can do it.
0: And you have the sterilisation facility for sheep blowfly on Kangaroo Island. Is that right?
1: Yeah, we built the facility there a couple of years ago, and it's now almost fully operational. We designed and had that constructed, and it's also a very new design because it's completely based on shipping containers. So it's, well, I wouldn't say it's mobile, but it's transportable,
0: yeah.
1: Which means that we can move it somewhere else if we need to.
0: Yes, yes. And, which is great if there are any looming bushfires or, if it needs to go to a different location. And is it true that the facility has to be kept free from any other fly and wasp species?
1: Well, yeah, one of the risks that we have, of course, is that in a large-scale rearing with lots of flies, we get natural enemies of the flies in, which one of the well-known natural enemies is a tiny little wasp that lays its eggs inside the pupae. And then what happens is, of course, that the new wasps come out and they can reinfest inside the facility. So, yeah, that's what we try to keep away by making it as fly-proof or as insect-proof as possible.
0: And how do you do that?
1: Ah, that's a long story.
0: Big fly swatters?
1: There's fly mesh, and there's very fine fly mesh because these are very tiny little wasps. So, yeah, it's every opening in the facility is being covered with very fine mesh.
0: I would love that in my house, I think, particularly at summer, keep the flies out and the mosquitoes and that sort of thing from contaminating the house. They always seem to get in.
1: They can still come in.
0: Yeah, I know. They seem to find a way. And like you said, you've run a couple of smaller sort of trials, and then last year was a bigger aerial drop. What were the results from last year's activities, Martin?
1: Yeah, so the area that we did the release, the real sit releases in, as we call it, SIT, was on the Dudley Peninsula. So that's the eastern part of Kangaroo Island, which is actually a bit separated from the rest of the island. And that area was covered completely, as we plan to do it now on the other areas of the island. And we saw a very clear effect. So especially in late summer, so when it started to rain again, February, March, there was quite an outbreak of fly strike on what we call the main island. Yep. But on Dudley Peninsula, we saw basically no fly strike.
0: Well, that's good, isn't it? Do you need to keep up the sterile program even after the Australian sheep blowfly is eradicated from the island?
1: Well, we hope not, but that's, of course, depending on the risk of flies coming back to the island.
0: Yeah.
1: So that's something we are certainly looking into and also discussing with the industry. Because, yeah, that risk is existing. They can't fly over from the mainland. That's too far from them. But they could be brought over with transport to the island on the ferries.
0: There's always a fly hitching a ride in my car.
1: Yeah. These flies are unlikely to be in your car, so it should really be on sheep.
0: Right, okay.
1: There's not many sheep going to the island. There's way more sheep coming off the island, of course. But, yeah, it's still a risk, so we have to be very much aware of that.
0: Yeah, I always hate it when the flies get in the car. You think, you've got wings, come on. Don't make me drive you. This isn't an Uber. And are there benefits? What are the benefits of this whole program to sheep farmers? Because they must be thinking this will be fabulous if you can manage to eradicate the Australian sheep blowfly.
1: Yeah, it is really one of the really big problems, and that's really difficult also to manage because it's very seasonal. So in dry years like 2 years ago and 3 years ago, there was very little fly strike. But last year, with the wet summer conditions in February and March, it was really a big problem. And that's basically sheep dying. That's loss of production, loss of wool, loss of meat. So, yeah, and it's also very, the sheep are suffering, but also the farmers are just living in that uncertainty of sheep that basically in 2-3 days can be dead because of flies. So that's quite shocking.
0: Hey, what sort of investment is going into the sterile blowfly program?
1: Oh, at the moment, we have lots of support from the industry bodies. The total project from the very start, which it started in 2022, until the end of the project, which is now planned for start of 2029, we're talking about $17 million. So that's a significant amount.
0: That's partly government money, partly industry money.
1: Yeah, mostly industry money, but certainly partly also government money. That sounds like a huge amount of money, but if you look at the cost per hectare or the cost per area, that's not that expensive. So, yeah, we need to make sure that this can be done for a reasonable cost so that it's also interesting for the farmers on KI and then afterwards, of course, on areas of the mainland.
0: Yeah, yeah. Dr. Martin van Helden is on your radio. He's a senior entomologist at SARDI. I find this totally fascinating science and really great that somebody is trying to do something about fly strike in sheep. So Trevor is saying, regarding the sterilisation of blowflies, what will destroy the dead animals? So are there still other types of blowflies that will be living on Kangaroo Island to do what flies do so well, Martin?
1: Exactly, yeah. Don't worry about that. This is one of the species of blowfly. There's roughly 10 species on Kangaroo Island that we know of. This one is really a species that is relatively rare, which you will not find on roadkill or very, very rarely on roadkill. It's the only species that can actually attack a healthy living sheep. And that's its little niche in the ecology, that this little area where it has specialized on, and all the others are way more involved in degrading roadkill and things like that. So that's absolutely not going to have any effect on that natural process.
0: And I must share this one with you, Martin. This is from Carl in Lonsdale, who has said, these blowflies are unique. They're the only ones that get to fly before they even develop wings, because they're going in a plane.

0: original thought of that. Yeah.
1: It's very good, isn't it? Martin, thank you. All the best with the program. When will people start to notice that there's this aerial drop of sterile flies?
0: 1st of October, the plane will be out. So, yeah, that's when they will hear the plane coming quite low. So, yeah, and they won't see the pupae because it's not huge amounts that we throw out. But, yeah, they will still see the plane coming over very low.
1: Thank you. Martin van Helden there, senior entomologist with SARDI. You're on ABC Radio, South Australia and Broken Hill. It is 27 minutes to six.
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1: Narelle Graham with you this afternoon. Let's see what's happening in the news. Good afternoon, Ashley Bagshaw.
8: Good afternoon, Narelle. Good afternoon, Narelle. The Minister for Domestic, Family and Sexual Violence says newly passed alcohol delivery laws could take up to 18 months to implement. The landmark laws passed South Australian Parliament yesterday. It means alcohol delivery will be allowed only from 10 a.m. until 10 p.m. with a two-hour pause between order and delivery. Domestic, Family and Sexual Violence Minister Alice Rolls says the government is working as quickly as it can to instigate the changes. South Australia's Department of Primary Industries will begin aerial spraying for locusts in northern parts of the state, but not in the Riverland and Mallee. PIRZA says aerial spraying carries a greater risk in those regions and could impact livestock and crops, waterways and communities. It says targeted on-ground surveillance will take place in the Riverland as part of a $6.5 million preparedness package. PIRZA says on-ground surveillance locally will confirm hatch activity, assess hopper densities, and identify whether control activities are required. South Australia's parole board chair says the youngest of the Snowtown serial killers would likely return to prison if he failed a drug test while out on parole. James Lasakis testified against others involved in the Bodies in the Barrels case and was given a 26-year non-parole period. A decision to release him on parole was yesterday upheld. The Attorney General unsuccessfully challenged the parole board's decision last year, which determined Lasakis was at low risk of reoffending. Parole board chair Francis Nelson says a range of conditions will apply to his release. Local councils say job losses at the Whyalla Steelworks will have effects throughout regional South Australia. It's been reported that 500 workers will be cut as ageing infrastructure is taken offline. The sale of the site is currently in negotiation. Mayor of the Port Pirie Regional Council, Leon Stevens, says businesses outside of Whyalla will feel immediate effects. And six Broken Hill organisations have been successful in their applications for volunteer grants through the federal government. Both the Central and South Broken Hill football clubs have received $1,000 each. The Broken Hill Kart Club and the Sulphide Street Railway Museum has been approved for $1,200 each, while Why Women Broken Hill will receive $2,000. The Broken Hill Pistol Club will also receive $1,500. There'll be more news coming up at 6 o'clock.
1: Thank you very much, Ashley Bagshaw there. And earlier I spoke with Ellie Matthews at the Bureau of Meteorology.
9: Did have a little bit of cloud about some of the southern parts of the state. Still a little bit hanging around the southern coasts and about the southeast, but otherwise a lot of that cloud did clear and generally ended up with temperatures, at least they were below average, but generally they were sitting sort of somewhere between 14 and 17 degrees across the agricultural areas. A little bit cooler for some of those parts that did have a little bit more cloud about for the day, and generally temperatures sat between 19 and 22 across the pastoral districts. Oonadatta was the state's top, getting up to 23.3 degrees today. But generally looking at the forecast, we're going to be continuing with these quite settled and dry conditions across the state. Now, overnight tonight, we're expecting some relatively clear skies, particularly across the agricultural areas, that we'll see some of the minimum temperatures tomorrow morning dip down into the low single digits, with even potentially some parts of the southeast just nudging that 0 degree mark. So we could see the potential for some frost about some of those eastern districts, in particular the southeast. So we do have some frost warnings.

0: out for the upper and lower southeast districts. But otherwise, tomorrow's maximum temperatures, we do expect to see those reaching up a touch warmer than they were today. So just to run you through a few of those locations, Victor Harbour, a sunny 17 tomorrow, Mount Gambier, 16 and cloudy, Robe, 14 and partly cloudy, 17 for Keith after what could be a cool start, Murray Bridge, 19 degrees and sunny, whilst Renmark, 19 and sunny as well, Port Pirie, 21 degrees, whilst Port Augusta, 22 tomorrow, Whyalla looking at a sunny 19, whilst Port Lincoln, expect that cloud to clear with a top of 17 degrees for Thursday, Kingscote, 16 degrees and Ceduna, 22, same for Woomera, whilst Coober Pedy, a top of 23 and sunny.
1: Ali Matthews there from the Bureau of Meteorology. Spence Denny and his plans for the evening show up next. And then, what is it like to take a snapshot of life in a particular town? It's happening at the moment in Spalding. More details before six.

0: Betty Davis Eyes, Kim Carnes on ABC Radio South Australia and Broken Hill. Spence Denny has the evening program. How are you?
1: How'd you know that?
0: Do you know what else I know?
1: Go on.
0: The answer you're going to give to this question.
1: 42.
0: And I'm going to hand you this piece of paper. I've written down the answer on this piece of paper. Okay. The Daily Decider today, which we don't do daily, we do when we feel like it, is do you read your horoscope or not? Do you read your horoscope or not?
1: No.
0: Open the piece of paper.
1: No.
0: I didn't think you would.
1: No. Do you?
0: Yeah. Mine, I do. And I don't place

0: be a skilled writer.
1: Oh, yeah.
2: I wonder what it pays.
0: And that's about it. Gosh. Yeah. Talk to Paul Kernow about astrology.
1: Really?
0: And not a fan.
1: No.
2: Well, no, I think it's fun to read.
0: Really?
2: Yeah, yeah. And I'm going to perform a minor miracle before midnight.
0: Okay. I'm trying to think what that might be.
2: Yeah.
0: Have you got something in mind?
2: No.
0: Right. What are you really bad at that you're likely to perfect today?
2: Radio?
0: You know, you're already good at that.
2: So many things.
0: So many things, yeah. What did I do? Did I mow my lawn?
2: I think it has to happen organically, this minor miracle.
0: I think so, yeah, it's got to happen without you thinking about it.
2: Mm, mm.
0: Yeah. I did have one. Because when I mowed the lawns, you know, I always have to go over to the lawns to see if there's not little parcels that have been left behind by the dog.
2: Oh, of course, yeah.
0: And I missed one. I spotted it just before I ran over it. I thought, ooh, whoa there, boy. Whoa,
2: that's
0: Nelly.
2: Lucky.
0: That's a lucky one, yeah.
2: Yeah.
0: It's not good when you run over one of those.
2: No.
0: It's not good. No. You know, I mowed my back lawn, my median strip, and the median strip of three other neighbours.
2: Oh, that's nice.
0: I always tell my neighbours near me. My neighbour next door, her husband died about a year and a half ago.
2: Yep.
0: And so I, yeah. Run the mower over a lawn.
2: That's lovely.
0: Family over the road. They're busy.
2: Yeah.
0: Three young kids, and I occasionally just want to feel like it. I can see. Oh, they could do with a trim.
2: So. Over you go. Well, we had neighbours, and the median strip out the front of their place. Mm. They would do up until a line, like they're joined.
0: I know.
2: And then leave ours.
0: Yeah.
2: And so then, you know, maybe we'd do it on the week when the green bin is being collected. So maybe we're doing it at a different time. So theirs was all short and nice and mowed.
0: Yeah.
2: And then ours was all short and nice and mowed. And then theirs was, yeah. Yeah, I know, it's mad, isn't it? Oh, I'm going this far and no further. I will not help you out.
0: Yeah. No, I can't do that.
2: Mm.
0: I can't do it. I've got to do the whole lot.
2: Yeah.
0: I'm sorry. I've got to do the whole lot.
2: Well, I think that's very kind of you.
0: Yeah.
2: Yeah.
0: And also when looking for a solar-powered battery, how to describe it? A solar-powered door for the chook house that you can put a timer on.
2: Oh.
0: So that it's open during the daylight hours.
2: Yep.
0: And then when it gets dark, it and closes.
2: Nighty nights, girls.
0: Nighty night, girls. Because we've got the two new chooks after we were down to one. And getting them into the hen house has been a challenge. It's a ramp to get up there.
2: Okay.
0: And, you know, they finally got used to it. So now they go in there just before sundown. And so I need to find that door to keep Mr. Fox or Mr. Cat out.
2: Great.
0: Whatever is getting it.
2: Yeah. And did you say it cost you $36 for each chook the other night in the radio?
0: Yeah. It's a lot, isn't it?
2: Yeah.
0: Gosh.
2: Get one cooked for less than that.
0: Someone asked me about eating my chickens. I'm never going to eat my chickens.
2: No.
0: I'm never going to do that. It's their best day, though, today. In fact, the two new girls, they're thinking, wow, we hit the lotto because it's new hay day today.
2: Oh.
0: Where I go and buy a bale of hay.
2: Yep.
0: A big bale of hay. And I spread it over the entire area where the chickens live and inside the hen house. And they then spend the next few hours pecking away on the new hay.
2: Oh, that's so good.
0: And they must think, wow, I've arrived in paradise.
2: They think they're already dead.
0: Yeah.
2: Scott on my text line, hi, Spence. It's even worse if you hit a dog landmine with barker's eggs, they sometimes call them, with a brush cutter splat everywhere. Yeah, that's not
0: good.
2: Nice.
0: Yeah, that's not good.
2: Mm.
0: So that's why... That's why I always check. But it's funny how you just sometimes miss one.
2: Yeah.
0: In fact, funnily enough, in one of my neighbour's median strips the other day, and this is my pet peeve, and I think it may be because the grass was a bit long. It might have been, you know, 4 or 5 inches long because I hadn't been mowed for a while. And someone had left a little parcel in there. You know, someone walking past. What are people thinking?
2: Well,
0: you know, why would you not pick up your own dog poop?
2: Yes.
0: If it deposited something on somebody's median strip. Why would you not do that?
2: Yeah, I know. It's just frustrating,
0: isn't it?
2: Common
0: courtesy, isn't it?
2: Yeah. Oh, don't get me started.

0: honestly, yeah. And the soccer oval, getting there early, because I'm thinking of the poor kids having to play on this soccer oval. And there was one time where, you know, I have a bit of a scout around, and there was one time when I noticed some at halftime and then had to go back to my car, get another bag, and then back out and then remove it. And, all that. And I was just thinking, come on, you know these are soccer ovals. Pick you know up. That kids play here.
1: Pick them up. I told that story. I think I told you the story a while ago. This is a revolting story. But I was taking the dog for a walk down a bike path, and right in the middle of the bike path, there was seriously Mount Vesuvius.
0: Yep.
1: That, you know, something huge had deposited.
0: A dragon. A pet dragon had been passed. Yeah.
1: Oh, there is no way you did not know the dog did that.
0: Yep.
1: There is no way you did not know that. I ended up double bagging and picking it up myself.
0: Yeah.
1: Because bike's right down there.
0: Yeah.
1: Imagine riding your bike down there and hitting that. Yeah. Not good.
0: No. What's on your show?
1: I don't know. Hey, one of the things that is happening tonight, which I'm really looking for, we've got a bit of culture. We had a bit of culture last night as well. We talked about Sibelius last night, the Finnish composer.
0: That's right.
1: And it was fun. It was fun. So Nikki Vassilakis is coming in tonight. Nikki Vassilakis is a violin player, and she's based with the Tasmanian Symphony Orchestra, but she grew up in Adelaide and is back in Adelaide. She was the Young South Australian of the Year at one stage, and she's back in Adelaide for a special concert to honour the woman who gave her her first lesson as a 10-year-old.
0: Oh.
1: And she's playing with that woman's son.
0: Oh, that's so sweet.
1: Isn't it?
0: Yeah, what a great get.
1: Isn't it nice?
0: Yeah.
1: Yeah. So that's a lunchtime concert at the Elder Conservatorium on Friday.
0: Yep.
1: And so she'll bring her violin in and we'll talk classical stuff.
0: Oh, that'd be great.
1: Actually, funnily enough, I've been watching her. She's been doing a series of videos about the lead up to it. And I think she's quite nervous because she hasn't done any solo work for about 15 years. You know, she's been hidden into an orchestra.
0: One of the world's best, but she's nervous. That's so cool, isn't
1: indeed,
0: it?
1: Indeed, isn't it? Yeah, yeah.
0: Good day.
1: And other stuff too. You know how it is.
0: What am I wearing Wednesday? I was going to bring something in and I forgot.
1: I've got a hat for Where Am I Wearing Wednesday today.
0: Awesome.
1: Yeah. And it's a ripper. I'm very happy with this one.
0: Yeah.
1: Very happy. Last week I was very happy with two. This one has a clip still. I think it's a good one.
0: Oh, good. Yeah. We can't wait.
1: Okay.
0: Thank you. Spence Denny is great listening on the evening program. Hi, David in Port Lincoln. Yep, it's a bachelor's handbag, $13 from the supermarket. That's the cooked chook. They don't lay as well as the other ones, though, do they? And hello to Trevor saying, hi, Narelle, I was just wondering if someone could provide information on how many short-term working visas holders break the law while in Australia. I think all visa holders need a complete security check prior to entry into Australia. Trevor, thank you. We might take that one on notice. There's a very special project that's happening in Spalding. Details for you next.
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0: In Spalding, in the mid-north of South Australia, there are moves afoot to capture an historic snapshot of what life in the town is like through taking photos of everyday people. And I love this idea. Photographer Don Bryce is behind it. He's spent months getting people to get off the tractor, step out from behind the shop counter, put down the tools and say cheese. And this is something that's being done to celebrate Spalding's 150th anniversary, and these photos will preserve a piece of Spalding's history for many more years to come. Don Bryce, good afternoon.
3: Hi, Narelle. Nice to talk to you.
0: Nice to talk to you too. How did you have this idea for this project?
3: Photography is my day job. I'll confess that straight away. Look, I grew up in the bush up near Oraru, and even though most of my sort of commercial marketing photography happens around the city, I've been part of the Spalding community for about 20 years. And, you know, you just tend to overlook the things that are familiar and around you every day. So I never thought of taking pictures around Spalding. And then I just thought, look, there's great people here.

0: we just should preserve it and just celebrate the people who are probably too shy to put themselves forward.
1: Yeah, what a great way to commemorate 150 years, and you'll have this legacy for years to come. I believe you've got a very interesting approach to finding people to photograph. What do you do?
0: I make it up as I go along. I mean, I started just by, I rang a very good friend and a farmer up the road and said, look, who are the good people in town? Who are the people who just turn up to the footy club canteen or clean the pool or just the volunteers? And I got a few phone numbers and I just started cold calling people. And it took several phone calls and a few messages to get through sometimes because nobody wants to, you know, shine the light on themselves. Country folk, pretty modest.
1: Yeah.
0: But, you know, you get a few photos and chat to people and build a relationship, and then they might give you a referral to somebody else, and then you start the ringing process again and introduce yourself again. And I've been doing this for about a year now.
1: Oh, good on you. And tell me about some of the photos that you've been able to take. So if you are getting somebody to get off a tractor, is then the tractor in the photo? Are you getting them taking part in their daily lives?
0: Look, it's a pretty classic portrait format. I mean, I'm doing it in the good old-fashioned, almost newspaper style, I suppose. Square, black-and-white photograph, person smiling up into the camera. But, yeah, it's very much part of their scene. So they might be leaning on the tractor, they might be in the shop, they might be in the kitchen, they might be rounding up the sheep. So it's just people. And I think we tend to, as I say, take this sort of stuff for granted. This is what we just do day-to-day, but I've got a feeling in 50 years or 100 years, these will be pretty special photos.
1: They really will, Don. Yeah, good on you for doing it. How many photos have you taken so far, roughly?
0: Okay, between 40 and 50 people, I suppose. For the 150th, I thought it would be great to have them hanging in the general store in town. I mean, the general store is the town square. You know, it's where everybody... have a coffee there on a Saturday morning. Most of the district will come by to buy a coffee or pick up their mail, so you see everybody there. Mm. And that's where they'll be hanging through through October. And the other thing I wanted to do with the project was, after I've taken their snap, I flick the camera over onto record, and I just interview them quietly about, well, what is it that makes a country community tick? You know, yeah. Towns are doing it tough. You know, there's less people around, and the sporting clubs who struggle to fill a team, and there's less volunteers. So, you know, how do we keep country communities strong? And I just want to intersperse those quotes in between the photographs. So together it just paints a picture of, well, what keeps a country community strong.
1: How are you going to make sure that it is accessible in 50 or 100 years from now, Don?
0: So the other thing, after the exhibition, I'll donate a set of the prints to the local history group.
1: Yeah.
0: There's a very active history group there that have great resources of documents and photographs going right back to the pioneering days, well, 150 years,
1: yeah.
0: Obviously.
1: Nice.
0: And it's just going to be lovely for them to, they're very keen to get a hold of them and put them away and, I guess, bring them out from time to time. It's just going to become part of the sporting story.
1: Don, being a photographer, I think that sometimes there's a lack of appreciation for the type of the amount of thought that goes into taking a really good photograph that tells a story. Just try and give us a bit of an appreciation of what you're thinking about with the lighting and the location and those sorts of things.
0: I guess simple composition kind of things. You want the photograph to be, when someone looks at the photograph, instantly they have to know, and normally with people you just look straight for the face. So the face is going to be number one, and it comes down to the soft skills of expression and posture and body language that people just get a feel for what this character's like. You just want people to be able to, yes, be introduced to a person without words and have a sense of where they live and where they work and what they do and what sort of personality they might have, whether they've got their sheepdog in the photograph with them or whether they're holding their tools, the whole works. You know?
1: Have you had good feedback to the photos that you're taking? Because people generally don't like photos of themselves.
0: Some people sort of grudgingly go, oh, yeah, thanks a lot. I'll take that as a win, but... Look, I do hope that people like the photos, and certainly their friends will often comment that, oh, man, you just captured them perfectly. That's just who I think of when I think of their characters. So that's
1: nice feedback.
0: Pat on the back for me. And

0: go, oh, good, I'm glad I haven't misrepresented anybody. And we're all, none of us are oil paintings, let's face it. So I think a smile in the eyes goes a long way to making any photograph attractive.
1: Good on you, Don. Thank you. What a lovely project. Don Bryce there, who is a photographer and taking photos at the moment of the Spalding community in the Mid-North to really put a stamp on the 150th anniversary and have an asset there for the future. It's nearly time for the news at 6 o'clock, followed by PM and then Australia Wide on your radio this afternoon, and Spence Denny after 7 with the evening program. My thanks to the producers of the program, Ashley Bagshaw and Ellis Gelios, who've been working with me today. Let's take you to the news now at 6 o'clock on ABC Radio South Australia and Broken Hill. Catch you tomorrow from about 2:45.
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0: ABC News with Sophie Holder. Good evening. A relative of one of the Snowtown victims has expressed her anger over the impending release of serial killer James Vlasakis. A decision to release him on parole was yesterday upheld after the Attorney General unsuccessfully challenged a parole board's decision. Karen Davies, whose brother Ray was one of the 11 victims of the Snowtown murders, says he should remain behind bars. Even though the police minister says Vlasakis' movements will be scrutinised for the remainder of his life, Ms Davies says a lot of the victims' families are living in fear.
1: And you can't underestimate the mind of a criminal or anyone, because anyone's capable of murder, and they can't 100% guarantee, you can't guarantee 100% that this will not happen again.
0: International students would effectively be banned from bringing family members to Australia under Labor's long-awaited overhaul of the immigration system. Home Affairs Minister Tony Burke will announce the full details of the policy tomorrow, outlining how the government plans to reduce migration to meet its own targets. While international student numbers are expected to be left untouched, the ABC has been told they'll effectively lose the ability to bring their families to Australia under the crackdown. Mr Burke has told Question Time Labor needs to bring net overseas migration down.
2: To be able to work through this, we need to be able to make sure that we deal with the numbers. We need to make sure that we deal with the numbers overall and do so in a sensible, targeted way that provides the easiest pathway through for the Australian economy.
0: Major AI player Anthropic has chosen Queensland to launch its first Australian-based operations. It signed a tenancy agreement with a planned technology hub, as Alex Brewster reports.
3: The nearly $32 billion Western Downs Digital Park will be built by a Singaporean developer near Dalby, expected to create thousands of ongoing jobs. AI giant Anthropic has signed a lease, aiming to start using the hub by 2027, despite a development application only being lodged last month. Premier David Crisafulli met with company officials during a trade mission to the US last month. He's promised data centre investment will drive down power prices for Queenslanders. The facility will reportedly not require any new energy transmission infrastructure and use minimal water during operation.
0: A warning, this story contains details of a sexual assault. A young man who sexually assaulted a 12-year-old girl on a train in Adelaide's southern suburbs has been jailed for more than 12 years for that and other sexual offences involving children. 24-year-old Dylan Nicholas Lloyd previously pleaded guilty to offences involving three real children and one fake child online, which occurred over 3 years between October 2020 and January 2024. In sentencing today, Supreme Court Justice Sandy McDonald said Lloyd's case was extreme and unusual, and that despite prevention courses, his offending had escalated over time until he was taken into custody after the train incident. She set a non-parole period of 9 years and 9 months, making him eligible for parole in October 2033. Heading overseas, a seasoned TV reporter and experienced pilot have been

0: confirmed among three people killed after a broadcast helicopter crashed in suburban Los Angeles. The crash occurred after a fatal vehicle collision in the area involving a bus and a passenger vehicle that US media says the helicopter was reporting on. The mayor of Los Angeles, Karen Bass, says the crash will be investigated by federal authorities.
1: The National Transportation Safety Board will be leading the investigation, and right now our focus is with the victims, their families and loved ones, and supporting those who responded to this tragedy.
0: Home now and looking at football, the first player cuts have begun at the Crows, with wingman Lachie Scholl today told he won't get a new deal. The 26-year-old's played 79 games in the tricolours but hasn't been a regular in recent years. There's still no word on players seeking trades, with the futures of Luke Pedler, Nick Murray, Jordan Butts and Riley O'Brien still clouded. Looking quickly at tomorrow's weather, cold at first with patchy fog and frost in parts, mainly on into the east of the ranges, dry and a mostly sunny day. Adelaide is looking at sunny and 18 Friday, sunny and 22. Saturday, sunny 25. ABC News.
2: Good evening. Welcome to PM. I'm Barbara Miller, coming to you from Gadigal land in Sydney. Tonight, Saudi authorities accuse Houthi rebels of again targeting Mecca. What are the consequences of the escalating tensions? Also concerns about the use of AI in the courts after a parole board blunder in Tasmania. And Ed Sheeran's US tour in disarray, with a support act dropped for making pro-Palestinian comments.
3: When artists have to consider the political views of stadium owners before they get on stage, it's a slightly concerning situation for artists to be put in.
2: We begin again tonight on the subject of artificial intelligence. Concerns over the potential dangers of the technology have exploded in recent weeks and made unlikely bedfellows of the American right-wing strategist Steve Bannon and left-wing Senator Bernie Sanders, who united overnight at an event in Washington calling for AI regulation. At a separate conference in San Francisco, the founder of OpenAI, Sam Altman, said people were right to be afraid of the potential dangers of AI, but he also espoused the benefits of the technology.
4: This is one of those moments where it feels like you're in the movie, like the sci-fi thing came true. You're talking to your personal super assistant and you are working 10 times faster or better or more creatively than you could have before.
2: But that creativity can sometimes go a little too far. In Tasmania, the parole board has been found to have relied on AI hallucinations to impose conditions on a convicted murderer. Let's turn first to our reporter in Tasmania, Alexandra Humphreys.
5: Well, Barbara, this case centres on convicted murderer Susan Neill-Fraser. Now, she's been on parole now for about 4 years after serving 13 years in prison for killing her partner, Bob Chappell, on board their yacht in 2009. So she has always protested her innocence in his death, and his body hasn't ever been found. But as part of her parole, she had a condition imposed that prevented her from speaking to the media to claim her alleged innocence of the murder, which essentially operated as a gag order that some legal experts have described as unusual and even draconian. So Neill-Fraser's legal team this week challenged that condition in the Tasmanian Supreme Court. The court has found that gag order to be invalid. But as part of this case, it's emerged that Tasmania's parole board relied on a document generated by artificial intelligence that included case law that didn't exist. So it was fictitious and found to have likely been an AI hallucination. So that document was used by the parole board as the rationale for imposing this very unusual gag order that prevented Neill-Fraser from commenting on her case until now.
2: Yes, she can now comment, but what about this finding by the Supreme Court? What's the fallout there?
5: Well, yeah, unsurprisingly, this revelation has created significant concerns amongst the community. There are questions over whether this has been a once-off occurrence or whether the AI use by the parole board and other statutory authorities might be more widespread than this. The Tasmanian Parole Board is independent, but the state's Attorney General, Guy Barnett, has demanded an

0: explanation. He wants to know about its professional standards in the wake of this. And he says the use of fictitious information is unacceptable. Tasmania's Prisoners Legal Service, which represents inmates, is calling for parole board members to resign over the incident. And the Labor opposition and Tasmanian Greens are calling on the state government to commission a review. They say that's now crucial to determine whether this is, in fact, an isolated case. For its part, the parole board says it doesn't comment on individual matters and that it's unable to respond to broader questions about its use of AI.
1: Alexandra Humphreys there. Dr. Felicity Bell is Deputy Director of the Centre for the Future of the Legal Profession at UNSW and co-author of Artificial Intelligence and the Legal Profession. She says the parole board case in Tasmania is far from an isolated incident.
2: There have actually been, according to the database that our centre maintains, over 260 cases in Australia where hallucinated material produced by GenAI has been put before a court or tribunal. Overall, around 10% of this misuse has been by legal practitioners, but most of it is being done by people who are representing themselves in their proceedings. So self-represented litigants are over 80% of our sample.
1: Can you give us a couple of examples there?
2: Yeah, of course. So one that was in the news last year, this was a case in Victoria involving the Director of Public Prosecutions, involving a homicide perpetrated by a child, a young person. In that case, there were some fake cases, some hallucinated material in joint submissions that were authored by the defence counsel, but which were agreed by the prosecution. The court, when the court identified this material, it wanted, explanations from both defence and prosecution. How did this stuff come to be in something that you jointly prepared? I guess what's also interesting about that case is that this happened twice. So the court raised an issue with the material. The defence took responsibility, said that they would redo it, but then the material that was resubmitted still contained errors. So the court was obviously very unhappy about that. That lengthens the time of the hearing. It wastes resources trying to find stuff that can't be found because it doesn't exist.
1: So how then is the legal system responding to try and crack down on this kind of incident?
2: There's really two sort of types of problems, if you like. Obviously, when lawyers are doing this, it really creates problems potentially for the administration of justice, as we can sort of see with this parole board example, because lawyers have a duty to the court and to the administration of justice, and that involves, you know, not misleading the court, even if that's inadvertent. So I guess the courts can respond to that with the disciplinary mechanisms that are available to them to discipline lawyers. So there's the public shaming of being named. There can be costs consequences. We have cases where lawyers have been ordered to pay costs personally. We can have referral to the legal services regulator. When it comes to self-represented parties, it's a bit different because they don't have those same professional duties. So they still have an obligation not to mislead the court, but the types of reprimand or action that the court can take are a bit different. So you can see in somewhere like the Fair Work Commission, which has really experienced a high increase in people filing claims, often using AI, which, you know, often are unfortunately not meritorious and therefore not going to succeed. The Commission's taken a much more educative approach by trying to assist people to understand how they can prompt better to get more accurate results, or how they can check the material that they are, you know, that they're finding.
1: That's Dr. Felicity Bell from UNSW. Authorities in Saudi Arabia say they've intercepted a drone fired by Houthi rebels at Mecca. It's the second time, they say, the holy city has been targeted recently by the Iran-aligned Yemeni rebels. A spokesman for the Houthis has dismissed the claims as a worn-out lie that no longer fools anyone. It's the latest sign of escalating tensions, with the Houthis seizing control of parts of Yemen's Red Sea coast and launching several attacks on Saudi Arabia, which the militants say are in retaliation for strikes on their positions in Yemen. Jennifer Parker is a non-resident fellow.

0: fellow at the Lowy Institute. She served with the Royal Australian Navy in the Middle East, looking at maritime security. The Houthis remained relatively quiet in the first months of the Iran war. So why are things escalating now?
1: I think that in some ways the Houthis have been trying to bide their time and rebuild some of their forces, given the significant strikes that they endured last year from the US, the UK, and also Israel. So I think that is an element of it. I also think that when we talk about the current conflict, we often think that the Houthis just do Iran's bidding. But actually, the Houthis very much have their own domestic priorities. And I think clearly they have seen a moment where they can seize the initiative against the Yemeni government forces. I think there is a third element that is not quite clear, but there was a Houthi delegation that went to the Ayatollah Khomeini's funeral in about July. There's lots of questions about what that delegation was doing in Iran and were they actually coordinating with Iran. So there's kind of three things there.
0: So strategic moves that could serve both Iran's interests and their own domestic interests in Yemen, a very complicated picture. Can you just briefly remind us of Saudi Arabia's role in this?
1: Well, so Saudi Arabia backed the Yemeni government and they came in to support the Yemeni government in the civil war. So there was a civil war in Yemen from 2014 through to 2022. Saudi Arabia entered that in 2015 as part of a coalition with the UAE and attacked the Houthis fairly significantly. The second element of that is Saudi Arabia is also dependent on the Bab el-Mandeb Strait at the moment to get its oil exports out of Saudi Arabia because it can't get them through the Strait of Hormuz. So one, there is Saudi Arabia's support to the Yemeni government. Two, there is Saudi Arabia's vulnerability in terms of its dependency on the Bab el-Mandeb Strait, which has probably incentivized the Houthis to seize the islands in the Bab el-Mandeb.
0: And you, of course, would have looked at the possible consequences of traffic through the Bab el-Mandeb being disrupted or even stopped. How could that play out globally?
1: Well, we have seen this play out between 2023 and 2025 when the Houthis were attacking ships. They said in response to Israel's attacks on Gaza, but they were attacking ships randomly. And what we saw was ships, instead of going through the Red Sea to get from Europe to Oceania, they would go around the Cape of Good Hope, so the south of Africa. Saudi Arabia would also send their oil through the Strait of Hormuz. The problem now is that with the Houthis controlling the Bab el-Mandeb, and I don't think they quite control it yet. I know a lot of people have said that, but they are inching towards it. Saudi Arabia is dependent on the Bab el-Mandeb to get its oil out because there's not much oil getting out through the Strait of Hormuz because of Iran's attacks. And some of Saudi Arabia's large oil tankers are too big to go through the Suez Canal. So this is a significant economic impact on Saudi Arabia. On the world, of course, there's a reduction in global oil supply because of this. One of the reasons there wasn't such a big impact because of the issues in the Strait of Hormuz is because Saudi Arabia was still managing to pipe oil out through the Bab el-Mandeb. So, of course, there will be significant restrictions there in terms of oil flows if this can't be resolved.
0: Saudi Arabia has reportedly asked the US for military help. Do you think that will be forthcoming?
1: In previous years, we did see the US intervene against the Houthis, including as recently as 2025. Those interventions weren't particularly successful, though, because the Houthis generally are in the northwestern part of Yemen, which is a very hilly area. So it's hard to target, and they're very good at hiding and burying their weapons underground. The difference here now is that the Houthis, having taken these islands in the Bab el-Mandeb and some of the coastal ports along the Red Sea, are now in low-lying areas. So airstrikes might be more effective. That said, though, I'm surprised that the US have not intervened as of yet. But I think to maintain the confidence in the Saudi Arabia relationship, they will have to.
0: Jennifer Parker, a non-resident fellow at the Lowy Institute. Pop star Ed Sheeran is scrambling to save his upcoming tour dates after his main support act, Macklemore, was axed after making pro-Palestinian comments during his performances. Venue owners had warned they'd no longer host the US shows unless the rapper was dropped. Ed Sheeran's other support acts have now quit in solidarity. Isabel Musali prepared this report.
2: One of the reasons why I wanted to come on this tour was because I wanted to stand up here and say two words that are very

0: near and dear to my heart, free Palestine.
1: At Ed Sheeran's recent US shows, rapper Macklemore did just that.
0: I said free Palestine.
1: But the Loop tour now continues without him, after backlash from his onstage comments and a performance involving footage of the war in Gaza.
0: To all of my Jewish brothers and sisters, criticism of Israel, criticism of apartheid, being against genocide, in no way is a criticism of you.
1: The Israeli American Council was among those demanding Macklemore's removal from future shows. And when that happened, the rapper made a social media post. He said the billionaire Robert Kraft called Ed Sheeran and said Macklemore wasn't allowed to perform in his stadium next week.
2: Ed also told me that Kraft had rallied some of the other stadium owners and collectively they gave him an ultimatum. If Macklemore stays on the tour, you will not be allowed to play in our venues.
1: In a statement to US outlets, Robert Kraft didn't acknowledge the claim that he influenced other owners, but said the decision was based on recent actions, material shared from the stage during shows, and a broader history of anti-Semitic rhetoric and imagery that we believe has been deeply offensive and hurtful to the Jewish community.
3: I think it's just something about how influential individual billionaires are becoming.
1: RMIT Associate Professor Catherine Strong is a music industry expert.
3: So this Robert Kraft is well known as being a Zionist, very closely associated with the State of Israel. And this is not the only instance where he has used the fact that he has money and influence to lean on other institutions or organisations to do things the way that he would like them done.
1: She points to Robert Kraft's decision to pull funding from Columbia University over its handling of pro-Palestinian student protests. Macklemore himself throws his support behind the protesters in a 2024 track. Dr. Strong says he's found support in other musicians who were booked for the tour.
3: The other supporting acts who were supposed to be on that tour, plus also the band that has been the backing band for Sheeran during his part of the show, they have all pulled out as well in support of Macklemore.
1: And she believes this is a significant example of artists facing increasing pressure from those who own the venues.
3: And when artists have to consider the political views of stadium owners before they get on stage and do the things that they want to do, it's a slightly concerning situation for artists to be put in.
1: Ed Sheeran has today broken his silence with a lengthy statement on social media. He said he respects Macklemore and his removal was the promoter's decision. He spoke with venues, including Robert Kraft, to try and find a resolution, but the decision was final.
4: Isabel Musali reporting. The Northern Territory government is facing racism accusations from Indigenous residents who found out today they're going to be moved out of homeless accommodation in Darwin to a tiny town 100 kilometres away. The Darwin Centre provides accommodation for domestic violence victims, the homeless and remote Indigenous community members in town to access medical services. The NT government says it's been forced to move them out because plans to take over the privately owned facility proved too expensive. Jane Barden reports.
5: For Millen Gimby, Yolnu woman Rose Lainba-Lainba, the Darwin Yissa short-stay accommodation facility has been home for 3 years. She's angry the NT government says that many of the 230 residents will have to move out to the remote village of Bachelor.
6: These are racist people who doesn't want Indigenous people to stay here.
5: There's long been concern in Darwin from householders and business owners who've suffered high rates of break-ins from remote community visitors.
6: They want to try clean up. It's like raking up the whole area, getting rid of black colours so there can only be white people around Darwin.
5: Rose Lainba-Lainba says she needs to stay in Darwin to access hospital services and a part-time language teaching job. The NT's homeless rate is 12 times the national average and she doubts she'll get into public housing.
6: It is very, very complicated. We have every right to stay here.
5: Yissa resident Leonardo DeSantis DeSantis says he can't leave Darwin because he has regular stomach cancer hospital treatment.
7: They want to send us to Bachelor. We can't do that because of the medical procedures. They can't come out there, you know, in and out. It's an hour's drive. There's no supermarket out there. There's no nothing out there.
5: He says the closure will force many residents back into risky situations.
8: If you get put out on the street, you know where we're going to end up? In jail. The police come and tell you, move on, move on, move on. And if you don't move on, you don't have a fixed address, you're out on the street, you go to jail.
5: Francis Gay Kamungu has chronic asthma and has lived at the Yessa for 7 years since the cyclone destroyed her Milangimbi home. She's been promised a public housing place, but she's worried that her friends could be forced back to domestic violence situations.
9: Some of the ladies here is secured because they have been abused by their husbands. That's the main situation. They are putting First Nations, like refugees, into their own backyard. It's no right.
5: The NT government has rejected the accusation the closure of the accommodation is racist. The NT's Families Minister, Robin Kall, says the government wanted to buy the centre from the company OSCO it was leasing it from, but the company's $6.5 million price tag was too high. The federal government offered $3.5 million, but Robin Kall says it wasn't enough.
10: It was very disappointing to have Senator McCarthy not be able to say to us, yep, here's $3.5 million with no strings attached.
5: The Federal Indigenous Australians Minister Malandiri McCarthy blames the NT government.
11: I don't think this has been well thought through, and I do think the Northern Territory government has missed a really important opportunity here. In fact, it's been quite callous.
5: The NT government estimates about 100 residents will need to relocate to Bachelor when the Yessa Centre closes early next month.
4: Jane Barden reporting there. Tomorrow, the federal government is expected to announce a major overhaul of the country's migration settings. Among the groups watching closely will be regional businesses which used to rely heavily on British backpackers. Pommy backpackers are still coming to Australia in record numbers, but regional businesses say few are making it out of the capital cities. Changes to visa rules in 2024 removed the regional work requirement for Brits wanting to stay longer. And regional operators say they're now losing workers and tourist dollars. Christy Sexton-McGrath reports.
12: For decades, there was a well-trodden path for British backpackers arriving in Australia. They landed in the big cities, then headed out to regional Australia to get their hands dirty, picking fruit, pulling beers and waiting tables to earn the right to stay in the country longer. But that trail is disappearing. British backpackers are coming to Australia in record numbers. The problem for regional Australia is they're staying in the cities. Dan McConnell runs several backpacker hostels in the tourism city of Cairns.
13: In the calendar year 2023, so kind of the height of the post-COVID recovery, we had about 8,000 Brits stay with us that year in Cairns. So far this year, we've only seen 5,300. There's still a couple of months left to go, but we are coming to the end of the year and this is pretty much the end of our high season.
12: That's despite a huge national surge in British working holiday makers. Home Affairs figures show visas jumped almost 70% from 47,000 in 23 to 24 to 80,000 the following year. But in 2024, visa rules changed, meaning Brits no longer had to work in regional areas to stay longer. Dan McConnell says the change has had a direct impact on Cairns.
13: We used to see significant numbers of Brits coming up here to complete their regional work and definitely seen a huge drop off in that happening.
12: But it's not just tourism feeling the loss. Joe Morrow from FNQ Growers says the British workers have largely disappeared from the farms too.
14: In the farming sector, massive drop off. There's been a lot more pressure in getting staff, having UK workers available did make a difference.
12: Professor Alan Gamlin is director of the ANU Migration Hub and says the British Working Holiday Maker visa has changed significantly in recent years.
15: It's sort of partly ingrained in British culture to have time in Australia, but it's evolved over time away from this sort of voyage of self-discovery and exploration to more of a targeted career-building exercise.
12: The government had been considering restoring regional work requirements as part of its migration crackdown. lockdown, but Prime Minister Anthony Albanese has now ruled that out, saying Australia will honour the free trade agreement. Professor Gamlin says some British workers see the current scheme as a pathway to permanent residency.
15: They are given a three success.

0: Yes, of 1 year visas. Now, 3 years almost gets them to permanent residence eligibility. So this makes the working holiday track for British people coming to Australia really attractive.
1: But hostel manager Dan McConnell doesn't agree.
2: Most people, typically when they get here, they miss home so much they cannot wait to get back to their family and friends back in Europe.
1: For him, there's a personal irony. He came to Australia from Britain as a working holiday maker in 2015.
2: I moved from Sydney to Cairns to get my permanent residency. Did exactly what the Brits do. We come over here, we party, we drink, we have fun.
1: 7 years later, he's still there.
2: My wife and I fell in love with the place. We love the rainforest, we love nature, we love the reef. Yeah, I don't think that we would ever really consider moving out of Cairns.
3: That report by Christy Sexton McGrath. And that's it for the midweek PM. Don't forget, you can always catch up on any of the stories or the full program on ABC Listen. I'm Barbara Miller. I'll be back with you tomorrow evening. Have a good one.

0: ABC News with Sophie Holder. Good evening. A relative of one of the Snowtown victims has expressed her anger over the impending release of serial killer James Vlasakis. A decision to release him on parole was yesterday upheld after the Attorney General unsuccessfully challenged a parole board's decision. Karen Davies, whose brother, Ray, was one of the 11 victims of the Snowtown murders, says he should remain behind bars, even though the police minister says Vlasakis' movements will be scrutinised for the remainder of his life. Ms Davies says a lot of the victims' families are living in fear.
1: And you can't underestimate the mind of a criminal or anyone, because anyone's capable of murder, and they can't 100% guarantee, you can't guarantee 100% that this will not happen again.
0: International students are expected to be barred from bringing family members to Australia under migration changes set to be announced tomorrow. The new regime is intended to help the government meet its target of cutting 75,000 people from net overseas migration by 2028. Home Affairs Minister Tony Burke has told Question Time that the current legislative framework around immigration is insufficient, but that there are still plenty of actions the government can take.
2: The more tools that are available, the better we can target the system. The best form of outcome there will be if we are able to sort our way through for a legislative option. In the absence of that, there are still more levers that the government will be able to use, and I'll be making those announcements tomorrow.
0: Major AI player Anthropic has chosen Queensland to launch its first Australian-based operations. It signed a tenancy agreement with a planned technology hub, as Alex Brewster reports.
3: The nearly $32 billion Western Downs Digital Park will be built by a Singaporean developer near Dalby, expected to create thousands of ongoing jobs. AI giant Anthropic has signed a lease, aiming to start using the hub by 2027, despite a development application only being lodged last month. Premier David Crisafulli met with company officials during a trade mission to the US last month. He's promised data centre investment will drive down power prices for Queenslanders. The facility will reportedly not require any new energy transmission infrastructure and use minimal water during operation.
0: A warning, this story contains details of a sexual assault. A young man who sexually assaulted a 12-year-old girl on a train in Adelaide's southern suburbs has been jailed for more than 12 years for that and other sexual offences involving children. 24-year-old Dylan Nicholas Lloyd previously pleaded guilty to offences involving three real children and one fake child online, which occurred over 3 years between October 2020 and January 2024. In sentencing today, Supreme Court Justice Sandy McDonald said Lloyd's case was extreme and unusual, and that despite prevention courses, his offending had escalated over time until he was taken into custody after the train incident. She set an on-parole period of 9 years and 9 months, making him eligible for parole in October 2033. Heading overseas, a seasoned TV reporter and experienced pilot have been confirmed among three people killed after a broadcast helicopter crashed in suburban Los Angeles. The crash occurred after a fatal vehicle collision in the area involving a bus and a passenger vehicle that US media says the helicopter was reporting on. The

0: Mayor of Los Angeles, Karen Bass, says the crash will be investigated by federal authorities.
1: The National Transportation Safety Board will be leading the investigation, and right now our focus is with the victims, their families and loved ones, and supporting those who responded to this tragedy.
0: Back home now and to football, the first player cuts have begun at the Crows with wingman Lachie Scholl today told he won't get a new deal. The 26-year-old's played 79 games in the tricolours but hasn't been a regular in recent years. There's no word on players seeking trades, with the futures of Luke Pedler, Nick Murray, Jordan Butts and Riley O'Brien still clouded. Taking a look at South Australia's weather for tomorrow. Cold at first with patchy fog and frost in parts, mainly on and to the east of the ranges. Dry and a mostly sunny day. Port Lincoln, cloud clearing 17. Port Pirie, sunny 21. Remark, sunny 19. Mount Gambier, cloudy and 16. Adelaide, tomorrow, sunny and 18. Friday, sunny 22. Saturday, sunny and 25. Sunday, mostly sunny 21. Monday, partly cloudy 17. Tuesday, mostly sunny 21. Currently 11. ABC News.
2: There's no doubt immigration is one of the most politically sensitive issues in Australia, with Pauline Hanson's One Nation Party this week supercharging the issue when it released its migration policy papers, pipping the major parties to the post. What often gets lost in the debate, though, are the people at the heart of it, like Leah Lumbui, who lives in Tweed Heads on the New South Wales north coast.
3: Every day I wake up with the current visa ending in December, so I don't know what to tell my son every morning I wake up that I'm living a day at a time as a mum. How would you explain to a six-year-old boy that I'm packing my bags, or maybe he might see you packing, but you don't know when you're gonna be back?
2: Today in Australia Wide, we're taking a look at how the migration debate plays out in the bush. I'm Sinead Mangan in Perth, and this is Australia Wide on Wadjuk Country. Australia's immigration policy involves a complex system of visas designed to fill labour shortages, reunite families, sustain our higher education sector, and provide refuge. As the conversation over the issue intensifies, we're going to take a look today at how the debate plays out in regional and rural Australia. Often the stories of the migrants caught up in the policy gets overlooked in heated public debate. As Hannah Ross reports, one northern New South Wales family is pleading with politicians and migration authorities to remember that behind every visa application are real people.
4: Six-year-old Tanasi Kuzef is starting to learn about Australian immigration policy, but not in the classroom. He's preparing to say goodbye to his mum, whose visa expires in December.
5: I really love her and I don't really want her to leave.
4: Tanasi was born in Kenya and spent his first 4 years living there with his mum, Leah Wambui. In 2024, she and Tanasi's dad decided the boy should move to Australia for a better life.
3: Yeah, that was really, really hard decision as a mum, but I didn't know how to do best. The only way was for Tanasi to try it both sides, because I had him for 4 years and we didn't know what to do then, because he had missed part with his dad. He was only with me. So making a decision for him as a mum was a really big sacrifice any other mum would do.
4: Ms. Wambui then spent 2 years trying to obtain a visa to visit Tanasi. After 5 attempts, the Administrative Review Tribunal finally granted her a tourist visa, noting these cases are about real people. Ms. Wambui has applied for permanent residency under a parent visa category, but the wait list means Tanasi will be about 21 by the time it's granted.
3: People don't understand maybe the story behind everyone who tries to come here or wants to go anywhere. I'm still hopeful, but still there's a lot of uncertainty. Every day I wake up with the current visa ending in December, so I don't know what to tell my son every morning I wake up that I'm living a day at a time as a mom. How would you explain to a six-year-old boy that I'm packing my bags, or maybe he might see you packing, but you don't know when you're gonna be back?
4: Tanasi's dad, Daniel Kuzef, says the age of a child should be taken into account during the processing of parent visas.
6: That there is a gap in policy here regarding young Australian children.

0: children and their families, and the visa, and there is a visa on offer. That is the 143 contributory visa, parent visa, and Leah has applied for that visa, but that's a 15 plus year waiting journey for that. Sanasi's childhood is now. This is a certain type of situation, and although there are family visas out there, it just doesn't work when you've got young Australians involved. How can this be prevented? That there would be other families, and there's families right now, and there's families into the future, and there is different circumstances with families in this day and age. And the stress and burden No Pathway puts on those families is incredibly difficult and hard. There has to be another pathway for young Australian children. There just has to be.
1: The annual permanent migration program is currently capped at 185,000 places, with the majority of those places earmarked for skilled migrants. Parents and other family members are vying for just 7,000 places a year. In a statement, the Home Affairs Department says it recognises the importance of family unity and the interests of Australian citizen children. However, it says Australian citizenship of a child does not, in itself, provide an automatic pathway to permanent residence for a parent. Mary Croc, an immigration law specialist at the University of Sydney, says the economics of migration mean that countries have to make hard choices.
2: Governments have to choose between a lot of difficult scenarios when they put together their programs. I don't have a view on whether we've got the policy settings right. I suspect that the economists would say that we do. Australia's migration program should be determined on the basis of economics and national interest. You can't have your cake and eat it too, in the sense of you can't have the economic wealth that we want and at the same time mess around with programs to deal with people who are either vehemently in favour or vehemently opposed to different forms of migration. Governments are setting the numbers according to what the statisticians are telling them, with what is going to work in terms of the overall balance. And sometimes you'll get a government that says, we're all for families, so we're going to up the numbers here. Another government will come in and say, we are the hard-nosed economists here, and so we want more plumbers, we want more people who can build houses. I mean, this young woman gets qualifications as a welder, she'll be accepted tomorrow. Australia is always going to choose the migrants that it wants to build the economy.
3: Immigration law specialist Mary Croc ending that story from Hannah Ross.
4: All around the country, you're on ABC Australia Wide.
5: Like, say the swimming carnival, I can tell them about how, like, the races are, and as well, there's a big carnival, like, where we show our house colours.
6: So you've never done that before?
5: No, not really, no.
3: Backpackers are a key workforce for many regional towns, particularly in really remote spots where many Australians rarely travel and many do not want to work. The federal slowdown in working holiday visas being approved is a big concern for remote tourism operators and roadhouses across the Northern Territory. Now, the federal government has paused working visa applications from 24 countries and a new priority system has delayed approvals. Laura Raglis is the owner of the Larimer Hotel and the Stuart Well Roadhouse, which is along the Stuart Highway of the Northern Territory. She spoke to Charles Geary.
7: This year alone, I've had over 20 backpacker workers and only 4 Australians. Been in regional areas and outback areas and everything like that. It takes these people who've got some determination to come out to these areas and work. And they're very important in the rural and regional areas.
8: You run Stuart's Well and the Larimer Hotel. Can you tell us some of the roles that backpacker employees are taking up in those businesses?
7: So my number one, who's been with me for nearly 2 years since I bought Stuart's Well, is my general manager, Ailey, and housekeeping, cooking, teaching the other staff, everything. We don't need, everyone doesn't need a PhD to work in these areas, and the only ones that seem to be from the Alice Springs Hospital to the Darwin Hospital to the Catherine Hospital to all the outback places are all skilled migrants that have come over and visa holders that have come over to work in these areas to give it a boost.
8: Would you be able to operate without these people working for you?
7: Honestly, no. We advertise all the time on Facebook, on job sites, everything. It's just want from Australians are not need-based, and you don't need a PhD to cook, clean and

0: skilled and visa holders that are bringing that in. It's the way we all live these days.
1: Owner of the Larimer Hotel and Stewart's Well Roadhouse, Laura Raglis. Up in the Tablelands, Ashley Terpstra and her partner have been managing the Barclay Homestead Wayside Inn for the past 6 months. She told Sam Perry, while there's still plenty of backpackers keen to work for them this season, any long-term changes to temporary work visas could significantly impact staffing at the Roadhouse.
2: We have about 30 full-time staff at the moment. I would say majority of them are on their 88 days or their 6 month visas. We do have a few staff here with us at the moment who are sponsored. So here for a longer term arrangement of 2 years plus. But yeah, I would say almost all of our staff are on visa arrangements from various countries around the world.
3: What are some of the more common countries that they're coming from to work at Barclay Homestead?
2: Oh, it's a really diverse mix. But to be honest, we have a lot of Irish backpackers. We also have a few Nepalese. Also, French is really popular. A couple of people from the UK. But look, we've had people from everywhere, to be honest. Argentinian, South American, American, Canadian, they come from all the parts.
3: How reliant would you say your business is on staff who are on temporary visas?
2: Oh, it's really what drives our workforce here. It's, all the backpackers, if they want to stay here in Australia and travel and holiday, it's a part of their requirements that they do the rural work. So, there's not a lot of Australians that I see resumes from, and, these backpackers are willing to work and work hard, and they're absolutely the driving force between keeping this operation going, because not only do, they need us, but we also need them. So, no, they're definitely a really important part of the cogs turning for us here at Barclay Homestead.
3: And just on those resumes, how many would you say you receive in a peak tourism season?
2: Yeah. So we'll get anywhere between 20 to 40 resumes a day. And that doesn't include the multiple phone calls I get following up or checking in to see how their resumes are going. So there's not a shortage of resumes in those peak seasons. Rural work is in high demand, but there's also a lot of backpackers. So especially Barclay Homestead here, we have a really good positive rapport that we've built within the backpacking community. So, there's a lot of recommendations from friends and a lot of people that call up, and I think we're on a TikTok list as well that someone went viral on. So we also get a lot of people calling in regards to that. So, there's no shortage there.
3: Everyone wants to work at the Barclay Homestead.
2: No complaints.
3: Well, while that's strong at the moment, would you be comfortable long term with the Australian government potentially reducing the number of temporary work visas being issued to overseas visitors?
2: Absolutely. I think if restrictions, were put in place, it really would affect us. Also, depending on what those countries were as well, it is really important that we get individuals that are, really fluent in English and really capable with communicating with our customers. And, it is important that we protect those people. And, it's really important that we protect backpackers as well. They want to come here and they want to work hard and they want to enjoy our beautiful country. So it would be really disappointing if we saw that effect, and it would be detrimental to the business, absolutely, because we do need people at the drop of a hat. Things are changing all the time in terms of our, supply and demand for people. So backpackers can just be up here in a week or two. They can be incredibly flexible, whereas, Australian citizens can't be. There's much more they have to consider if they want to relocate. So I definitely think it would be significant if there were, quite significant changes to the current arrangements, for sure.
1: Barclay Homestead manager Ashley Terpstra speaking to Sam Parry about the slowdown in working holiday visas and the impact that could have on her business.
4: ABC Australia Wide.
5: Nearly 90% of people come from the farming background from back in the Punjab. So that's why they choose Rafford as a good for them.
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1: There's no doubt immigration is one of the most politically sensitive issues in Australia, with Pauline Hanson's One Nation Party this week supercharging the migration debate by releasing its policy ahead of the major parties. As part of its policy, One Nation is proposing slashing international student placements by more than 200,000. It's a policy the university sector says will cripple the economy and shutter many campuses in Australia. Here's Pauline Hanson speaking about international student visas last year.
6: They use it as a backdoor to get into permanent residency into the country. It has to be reviewed, has to be looked at. One stage we had over 700.

0: 600,000 foreign students in Australia. Who's profiting out of this is the universities, and still we prop them up and we pay a lot of taxes to them. Universities were built for the Australian students. That's what I'd like to see utilised for Australian kids to go into universities.
1: Pauline Hanson. Both Labour and the Coalition have indicated they too will look at reducing international student enrolments. But what about these claims of the university sector being open to visa rorting? Salvatore Babonis is an associate professor at the University of Sydney, and he's written a paper examining the exploitation of international student visas, which was published by the Menzies Research Centre, a Liberal Party think tank, earlier this year. Now, the paper takes a deep dive into international student enrolments and examines the role regional universities have played in possible visa scams. Associate Professor Salvatore Babonis, thanks very much for chatting to Australia Wide.
2: It's great to talk to you.
1: Your paper examines course hopping by international students as a means of extending the right to live and work in Australia. What evidence do you have to support that?
2: Well, we have evidence on dropout rates in the first year from universities around the country, but we also have the interesting fact that 13 non-metropolitan universities have campuses in Sydney. And the big question is, why does a university in Queensland or Western Australia have a Sydney campus? And I think the obvious reason for a Sydney CBD campus is to facilitate international students coming to Australia to work in Sydney, even though they may be registering for a degree somewhere else.
1: How did regional universities get involved in this?
2: Well, obviously, there's a wide diversity among the regional universities in their behavior, but there are strong financial incentives for regional universities to use their asset, which is they have accreditation to operate as universities and to accredit degrees. Well, the ability to accredit a degree is something that a university has that a private provider may not, and the private provider presumably will offer some emoluments to the university in order to be able to offer degrees on behalf of the university. Now, all of these relationships are commercial in confidence. I have requested copies of contracts. I've universally been denied access to them, and I understand that these are commercial agreements. But we might ask why public universities are making commercial agreements to allow private providers to use their name and offer their degrees. I think that's something Australians should be thinking about.
1: I'm quoting the paper now, but it says, all told, a determined, ungenuine student could work its way through the system and stay in Australia for at least 4 to 5 years for an annual cost of around $20,000. Can you break that down for me? How can that happen?
2: Well, I wrote a recent piece giving the trajectory how you could make it go 15 years if you really wanted to work at it. 5 years is pretty easy because you do your undergraduate degree, you then get a 2-year post-study work visa, or if you are from India, you get a 3-year post-study work visa. So already you're at 6 years before you even run into any trouble. That person who's done 6 years in Australia, working in Australia with permission, then may apply to do a certificate foreign management. After all, the person has done the undergraduate degree, but maybe lacks some management skills. That will routinely be approved by the Department of Home Affairs for another visa. So that's another 2 years to do a certificate for. Now we're up to 8 years. At this point, the student might apply to do a second certificate for, and the Department of Home Affairs may say that doesn't sound like a genuine study trajectory and may reject it. But if the application is rejected because the student is onshore, the student can appeal to the Administrative Review Tribunal. And that is an automatic 1-year bridging visa while waiting for a decision from the Administrative Review Tribunal. And right now we're in the ridiculous situation that there's something around 100,000 cases pending at the Administrative Review Tribunal, which are simply cases of onshore students appealing adverse visa decisions.
1: Pauline Hanson's One Nation has called this sector a visa factory. How do you respond to that?
2: Look, that's certainly correct, but I don't think One Nation's solutions are the appropriate solutions. It has become a visa sales operation. There's no other way to characterize, especially the non-university sector. I remember when we talk numbers of students in Australia, everyone focuses on universities. Universities are only half the story. The vocational and English language sector is the other half of student visas. And that's clearly just a mill to generate visa generate employment visas. That said, One Nation's relentless focus

0: on net overseas migration is really the wrong target. The issue isn't the NOM, net overseas migration number. The issue is the character of immigration.
1: A lot of the language that One Nation uses is quite similar to the language that's in your report. Why is that?
0: Well, not just the language, the literal statistics that One Nation has cited are from the report in its policy on course hopping. I have had no contact with One Nation regarding that, but presumably they read the report and picked up its recommendations and some of the numbers. And to the extent that they're endorsing things in the report, obviously I'm thrilled to see it. That doesn't mean that I would endorse all of One Nation's immigration proposals.
1: How do you feel about them plagiarizing your report?
0: They didn't plagiarize. They used numbers that are statistics. So if we want to be technical, in at least in academic usage, using numbers, well, numbers are not copyrighted. Numbers are numbers. Ideas are not copyrighted. They didn't steal any actual text from the report. There's no issue of plagiarism. But, you know, I certainly would have been happy had they reached out and had a discussion about the report, as you are, instead of simply taking the information and making it their own.
1: Do you think the university sector is ripe for visa rorting?
0: There are rorts going on, both in the vocational system and in the university system. Obviously, I can't say who is rorting and who is just an honest player who is following the rules, but it's clear that the system has been set up in ways that incentivize bad behavior. And that's not an inevitable part of the system. The system could be set up, policy could be set by government in ways that would incentivize good behavior. And I think the number one reform that Australia needs is simply to require that applications for new visas be made from offshore.
1: And then at the center of that, of course, is the student themselves. They're negotiating what is a very complicated, what you're describing is quite complicated, and maybe coming with only a certain amount of understanding of how it all works. Are universities taking advantage of these students?
0: Not just universities. And I want to be clear that the vocational providers are even worse in terms of their behavior than universities. Problem is that Australia's current policy set incentivizes coming to Australia with the idea of skipping on a series of visas for as long as you can stay in the country over students who genuinely study, genuinely do their post-study work visa in their area of expertise, and then go home to put their skills to work.
1: One Nation has suggested slashing international student enrollments, and the university sector has replied and said this could cripple the industry. We've yet to hear what the major parties plan to do. We'll hear from Labour tomorrow, as we know. But how big an impact will cutting international student visas have on the sector?
0: Well, it won't bring it to its knees. I mean, Canada, under a Labourite government, it's called the Liberal Party, but it's a centre-left party in Canada, has brought net overseas migration down to zero, and its universities have not collapsed. They've adjusted. And I don't, any talk about universities collapsing, I think, is really out of order. That said, the focus on the number is the wrong approach to policy. The focus should be on creating the right incentives for good behavior. Most people have no problem with students who genuinely want to learn coming to Australia, even working in Australia and contributing to the Australian economy, and then cycling home and contributing to their home country economies. The problem is, the fundamental issue is the phenomenon of the permanently temporary immigrant who does not have a pathway to permanent residence and citizenship, but who nonetheless stays in Australia on a series of temporary visas, one way or another staying in the country in order to earn income to send home as remittances. That's not who Australia should be prioritizing in its policy, and yet the policy is designed to reward exactly that. And that policy would remain the same, whether it's One Nation, Labour, Liberal. All of them are talking about reducing the number of people who come to Australia. They're not talking about ensuring that people go home when they finish their degrees.
1: Salvatore Babone is an associate professor at the University of Sydney, speaking to me a little earlier.
2: ABC Australia Wide.
1: Australia Wide contacted the Regional Universities Network in relation to course hopping and the sector being vulnerable to student visa exploitation. Its executive officer, Alec Webb, said the regional universities network supports regulatory change that disincentivises high-risk non-university actors from undermining the integrity of Australia's world-leading international education sector. And

goes on to say the regional universities network consistently work with government to strengthen the integrity of Australia's international education system, including measures that deter the poaching of students and course-hopping behaviour. And that's Australia-wide today with me, Sinead Mangan. Cheerio.

0: From Story with ABC News, international students are expected to be barred from bringing family members to Australia under migration changes set to be announced tomorrow. The new regime is intended to help the government meet its target of cutting 75,000 people from net overseas migration by 2028. Home Affairs Minister Tony Burke has told Question Time the current legislative framework around immigration is insufficient, but he says there are still plenty of actions the government can take.
1: The more tools that are available, the better we can target the system. The best form of outcome there will be if we are able to sort our way through for a legislative option. In the absence of that, there are still more levers that the government will be able to use, and I'll be making those announcements tomorrow.
0: The sister of one of the Snowtown murder victims says she will live in fear for the rest of her life. James Lasakis will be released from prison after a review yesterday upheld a decision of the South Australian Parole Board. Lasakis was the youngest of the four perpetrators involved in the notorious Bodies in the Barrels killings, which involved 12 deaths between 1992 and 1999. Karen Davies, whose brother Wade Ray was murdered, says the victims suffered a life sentence.
2: You know, my brother's not free to walk the earth again. He's been given, these victims have been given a whole life sentence. They never got to have one more breath. They never got to say one more word to their loved ones. We didn't even get a chance to say, you know, even to say goodbye.
0: Supporters of two Upper Hunter footballers found guilty of raping a woman have sobbed in court as the pair were taken into custody for the first time, Courtney Yandel reports.
3: 37-year-old Hayden Charles Topless and 27-year-old Ryan Matthew Hawkshaw were today found guilty of multiple counts of sexual intercourse without consent, stemming from a night spent with a woman in Scone in 2023. The rugby league players faced a week-long trial in Newcastle District Court. The jury spent a day deliberating before it delivered its verdict this afternoon, finding the men guilty on all counts. Supporters of the men sobbed as the verdicts were delivered and the men's bail was revoked. They're due to be sentenced in November.
0: Victoria's Royal Commission into alleged corruption in the state's construction sector will hold its first hearings next week. Jason Katsaris reports.
4: On Wednesday, Commissioner Chris Carrakis will open the inquiry in the Melbourne Magistrates Court. Premier Ben Carroll called the Royal Commission in July after former Premier Jacinta Allen dismissed the idea. Commissioner Carrakis, a former South Australian Chief Justice, will investigate the conduct of the CFMEU construction companies and labour hire groups on Victoria's major projects. A special prosecutor will also have the power to share evidence with Victoria Police, IBAC and other state bodies. The inquiry, which has a $50 million budget, will report back to government by August 20 next year.
0: China and Russia have criticised the United States for deploying a weapon into orbit for the first time. Senior US military leaders have previously advocated for boosting their capabilities in space, citing Russian and Chinese programs that could disrupt American satellites. China's foreign ministry is warning against an arms race in space. Ed Sheeran's tour of North and South America has been thrown into disarray after his backing band and three support acts quit in solidarity with Macklemore, who was dropped from the tour after making pro-Palestinian comments on stage. Ed Sheeran says the decision was not his own, but the decision of his promoter. Editor-in-chief of Rolling Stone Australia, Neil Griffith, says many people think the pop artist should have done more to stand with Macklemore.
5: Ed Sheeran is getting a lot of backlash right now, specifically because it took him over almost 2 weeks to respond and make a statement. And that statement was, this wasn't my call. And a lot of people, artists included, have said, well, you're Ed Sheeran. There is a belief that Ed Sheeran could have done more here.
0: In sport, Australia's top-ranked tennis player Alex de Minaur says playing in the Davis Cup in Brisbane this weekend will help him regain his spark after an early exit at the US Open. De Minaur will lead the team against Poland with the winning nation to secure a spot in next year's World Group qualifiers. De Minaur lost in the second round of the US Open and has dropped to 9 in the world rankings. The 27-year-old says playing in a team environment is what he needs to find form again.
6: These weeks always seem to get the most out of me, energise me and kind of bring out the best of me. So I'm hoping it's a nice little springboard and I can finish the year strong, because I know what I'm

0: capable of.
1: The weather forecast for the state tomorrow, isolated showers along the central and northern parts of the coast and northern coastal ranges. It'll be dry and sunny elsewhere. For Sydney, an overnight low of 10, followed by a partly cloudy day with a slight chance for shower and a top of 19. A sunny day forecast for Friday with a top of 23, and then a sunny day on Saturday with a top of 28. It's 7:05.
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3: Get on the phone, 1300 222 891. Look, I will find an appropriate book as a prize for Where Am I Wearing Wednesday. And I'm very happy with this tonight. I'll give you the first clue. The first clue is I'm a major regional town, okay? 1300 222 891 to get involved in Where Am I Wearing Wednesday. And I've already given you, if you're listening last night, we didn't actually get, there was a lot of talking last night. We didn't actually get to the questions about New Zealand last night. So I gave you the first question for today, which is what body of water separates New Zealand's North and South Island? That's in the category Kia Ora, bro. There are four other categories. Let's get into it. John is the genius.
4: We just haven't got a clue what to do.
5: I'm just going to throw something out there so I can put everyone out of their misery.
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7: Look, Descartes, Deacon, philosophy, Lagrange, I have no idea. So I'm going to go Pascal.
3: Four. Oh, she'd be a waning gibbous tonight, wouldn't she?
8: Is that a question?
9: Thanks for playing soft, Ben. Buster.
3: Right, there are lots of lines free. No excuse for that. You want the torch. 1300 222 891. Plus, I've got a nice little pile of books at the moment. So we'll find a book for the person who correctly identifies Where Am I Wearing Wednesday. And this is actually in relation to a hat that I was wearing today that I suddenly thought, oh, because someone stopped me and asked me about the hat. And I thought, I can use that for Where Am I Wearing Wednesday. So 1300 222 891. Now, the categories for tonight are Kia Ora, bro, unpaid bills. The 80s called, they want their shoulder pads back. money makers, and what's in your cupboard? Now, the last two are golf categories. And one of the questions in what's in your cupboard is what percentage of Australian homes have a tin of Spam in their cupboard? And there are three choices. I don't think I'd know anyone who has a tin of Spam in their cupboard. Help me out. If you've got some Spam in your cupboard, I'd love to know. Ring up for the quiz. 1300 222 891. Dave the Postie, how's your chooks? They're getting on okay. The chooks, the new girls that I introduced to one remaining old girl, are now well and truly settled in. And as far as they were concerned, today they won the lotto. Because today was every chicken's favourite day if they live in a backyard. It was new hay day. So I go out and buy a bale of hay, and a big bale, and I completely cover the floor of their area, the outside area, in hay, and I also replace all the hay inside the hen house. And they... and they love it. They peck around and scratch and think, well, this is the best thing ever. And so these new girls that have arrived in the Denny household are now thinking to themselves, wow, I got lucky. So that's how the chooks are. Dave the Pestie,

0: thank you for asking. They are doing very well. I'm locking them away every night, so I'm not giving any potential predator a chance to get to them. Hello, Lee.
1: Spence.
0: Where have you been, Lee? I've missed you.
1: I've been flat out, Spence.
0: Have you? You're working too hard.
1: Spence.
0: Yeah.
1: If I win tonight,
0: yeah.
1: Can you give me some dirt tickets?
0: Are you a Double Blues supporter as well, Lee?
1: Yeah, I am. I'm going Sunday. Are you?
0: I'm planning to go. I haven't bought any tickets yet. And I have to convince my wife it's a good thing to do, Lee.
1: You can buy them at the gate, you know that stand.
0: Yeah, I think so. They are expecting 40,000+ people. They're expecting a big crowd.
1: Why don't you come meet me?
0: Well, if you're there, our paths might cross. I'm not sure if I'll be or where I'll be, Lee, but we can work that out.
1: You'll be in Hong Kong?
0: Won't be in Hong Kong. Did you go to the show?
1: Yes, I did.
0: Good. You used your free tickets?
1: Yeah, I did. Did you?
0: I went to the show. I was working at the show.
1: I didn't see you.
0: I was there on Saturday and Sunday of the first weekend, Lee.
1: I was there last Sunday.
0: I wasn't there last Sunday. I was doing the activations on the stage on Saturday and Sunday, so no.
1: Were you there last Sunday?
0: No, I wasn't. Sputnik was there and Jason was there and I think Bobby might have been there as well, Bobby McCumber. No, I wasn't there. I was there on the first weekend, but not on the second weekend.
1: Do you get a free show bag?
0: Do I get free show bags? No. I don't buy show bags anymore. But, you know, I'm a bit old for that.
1: I know. You're only 15 years old.
0: Yeah, that's true. Well, no, that's only how old I act, Lee. Yeah.
1: How old are you, really?
0: How old am I?
1: Yeah.
0: I'm 65 years old, Lee.
1: No, you're only 25.
0: 25 will do. 25 is close enough.
1: Can you give me some stirred questions?
0: Some stirred questions?
1: Yeah.
0: Oh, that's a good idea. That's what we should do tomorrow. Lee, you're an ideas man. We'll do some Sandfall-related questions tomorrow. In the meantime, I've already put the first question out there. You don't have to take it, but the first question I asked was, which body of water separates New Zealand's South and North Island? Do you know what that is, Lee, by any chance?
1: I don't.
0: You don't? That's okay. I'll leave that with someone who does know, because then we can keep going. The other categories are unpaid bills, the 80s call, they want their shoulder pads back, money makers, and what's in your cupboard. I reckon questions about... There's a question about the 80s here I reckon you might know the answer to, Lee.
1: I can't give
0: it up. So there's arcade games were big in the 80s, and there was one game, Lee, where there was a character... It was a yellow circle and it eight dots. Do you know what the name of that game was?
1: I don't know. Can you give me a clue?
0: Well, the last name is Man. Something Man.
1: Superman?
0: Not Superman. If you're going for a hike, you might wear one of these, Lee.
1: I don't know.
0: What would you put on your back if you were going for a walk? If you're
1: backpack.
0: Going for a back, you'd put on a pack, would you?
1: Backpack.
0: Yeah, you'd put, and you could call that a pack, couldn't you?
1: Yeah.
0: I could. So what happens if we marry up those two words, the one I told you about before, man, and the pack? What's it called?
1: Pac-Man?
0: Yay! It's Pac-Man, Lee. Have you heard of Pac-Man before?
1: Yeah, I have.
0: They're
1: going to say to win Sunday?
0: I hope so.
1: If I win tonight, I've got one more half hour so far.
0: Well, you'll have the Sturt players over for a party, will you?
1: Why don't you talk? I used to do that to my Spence.
0: Yeah, we'll do some Sandfall questions. All right, let's do another 80s question. Okay, do you like movies from the 80s, Lee?
1: Yeah, I do. You like movies?
0: I like movies. Which 1980s movie featured a character called Johnny Castle? I'll give you three options, okay? Option A is Dirty Dancing, option B is Footloose, and option C is Grease. Which one of those is it, Lee, do you think?

0: I reckon it's Footloose.
1: No, it's not Footloose, Lee, but that's okay. You've made it easier for the next contestant. Hey, we might see you at the game on Sunday, okay?
0: Where the grand old flag, where the high flying flag.
1: See you, Lee. The old double blue. Actually, that's a funny thing because both Sturt and Nord have the same team song. Just the double blues, it's the old double blue. And for Nord, it's the old red and the blue, like Melbourne. Kim, the voice of the Murray. Hello, Kim.
2: Oh, yes.
1: Hello, Kim.
2: It's very good to speak to you.
1: Nice to speak to you. Nice to speak to you too, Kim.
2: Right. All right.
1: Now, I'm going to do something on this later on. The Harmony Choir, the Low Before Harmony Choir.
2: Yes.
1: You've got a guest choir coming from Japan.
2: Yes, we have indeed.
1: Yes.
2: Hang on. It's on the 14th of October. Where do they put that brochure?
1: Oh, that's okay. I'll talk to who's the conductor at the Harmony Choir now? What's his name? I forget his name.
2: Alex Roos.
1: So Alex.
2: Alex Roos. Double O's.
1: Okay.
2: He's not there at the moment. He's doing opera.
1: Is he? All right. Okay. Well, we'll speak with someone from the Harmony Choir about this Japanese choir that's coming over to perform.
2: They are extremely good.
1: Yes.
2: They're all from memory. No books. No music.
1: Really.
2: Pure and they are superb.
1: Yeah.
2: Totally will. Oh. Under control.
1: Oh, yeah. No, that'll be lovely. Be lovely.
2: Yes, it's the 14th of October up at the Lutheran Church in Liverpool.
1: October 14th. Okay.
2: 7 o'clock, I think it is.
1: Okay, all right. October 14th. All right, okay. We'll get more details on that later on.
2: Worth going to see.
1: Yeah. Okay, where am I?
2: I'll be there.
1: 14th of October. I've got a feeling I'll be away. Where will I be?
2: No.
1: I will. No, I'm away from the 9th of October. I am. So I'm going to Western Australia. And
2: well, you can fly back.
1: Yeah, well, I am. I'm flying back, I think, on about the 16th, and then on the 17th, I'm opening the Canalpin show. So I fly back in on a Friday night, and I've got to be in Canalpin by about 10:30 the following morning.
2: Yes.
1: That'll be tight.
2: It will be indeed, yes. Yeah.
1: Yeah. Now, do you know, so I've got to get back to that question. What was the question I just asked Lee? It was
2: about the
1: movies. Okay, Johnny Castle, that's right. Okay, which
2: wasn't it something about the water?
1: Oh, okay. You want that one first? Okay. Which body?
2: I'll have a double barrel chance if I could.
1: No problem. Which body of water separates New Zealand's North and South Island?
2: I don't know. Nothing hits my memory, but something just popped into my mind. Milford Sound, which may not be the right thing.
1: No, Milford Sound is not the answer. That's at the bottom of the South Island in all the fiordland parts of New Zealand.
2: Oh, right.
1: Yeah.
2: Well, always right. Yeah. Same body, same area of water.
1: Not really. Now, the good news is, though, Kim, because even though you didn't get that right, you get the next clue in Where Am I Wearing Wednesday. Okay.
2: So
1: the first clue is I am a major regional town, and the second clue is I am not in South Australia. So we're looking for a major regional town that's not in South Australia. Have a go, Kim.
2: How about Bathurst?
1: That's it. I'm out. I'm gone. That's it. I give up.
2: what?
1: Bathurst is correct. I can't believe it.
2: What? Huh?
1: How did you get Bathurst, Kim?
2: I don't know. I believe in ESP.
1: Oh my!
2: My youngest daughter and I think can contact my thought waves.
1: Oh, Kim, I can't.
2: Oh, you went up and ruined your evening.
1: You have destroyed my evening. Do you know how much? I spent an hour putting this together, Kim.
2: I'm sorry, Spence. I wouldn't do it on purpose.
1: No, congratulations. That is unbelievable. Can I give you the rest of the clues?
2: Yes.
1: Okay,
2: yes.
1: There's a lot of them. I'm often referred to

0: was the gold country. Now, I thought that would throw people, because a lot of people don't realise that Bathurst was very much a gold destination.
1: Yeah, well, it would be Sovereign Hill.
0: No, that's Bathurst. That's Ballarat.
1: Oh, right, yeah.
0: So the first non-Indigenous residents were 20 convicts and soldiers who were guarding the area where a town would eventually be established. Bathurst is the oldest inland British settlement in Australia. Did you know that?
1: I do now.
0: It was founded in 1815. Population around about 45,000. The gold rush in the area started in early 1851 and drew prospectors for around about 10 years. There's a migrant reception centre that was established there after the Second World War, and approximately 100,000 migrants went through the centre before it closed in 1952. Now, this is where it would have become a bit more obvious. A famous mountain is an important contributor to my economy. Famous people who have called me home include Ben Chifley, Andrew Denton, and the war correspondent Charles Bean. My largest industry, and this was a surprise, is education. So something like 7.6% of the region's economy is attributed to education. Charles Sturt University is headquartered there. I host Australia's most famous motorsport race. My name begins with B. I am Bathurst.
1: No, I ruined it for you.
0: Yeah.
1: I'm sorry.
0: Kim. Don't go away. We'll find a nice book for you, okay?
1: Right.
0: Okay. See you, mate. Bye-bye. Well, okay. No, fair enough. He got it. 22 past 7. Damo.
2: Spence, how you going?
0: Oh, I've been better.
2: that was champagne radio, mate. Well done, Kim. That was killer.
0: Oh, boy, oh, boy, oh, boy. You don't know how much reading I did to come up with those, because I have to come up with facts that point people in the opposite direction to the town I'm trying to describe.
2: Oh, no, that was brilliant. A bit of wee came out, mate. That was good. That was good. Oh, my sides hurt. It was great.
0: It wasn't good for me, Damo.
2: Oh, that was fantastic. Oh, boy.
0: Oh, boy.
2: And I was hoping I wasn't next.
0: Oh, boy, oh, boy, oh, boy. Right. So you got two questions. Let's just pretend that didn't happen. Right. Okay. You got two questions you can choose from. The question from the 80s, which 80s movie featured the character Johnny Castle, and the two options are Dirty Dancing and Grease. Or you could answer the question, which body of water separates New Zealand's North and South Island?
2: Yeah, that's that wee bit of wet stuff between Nelson and Wellington.
0: Yep, that's it.
2: Yeah, no, I can't remember the name of it. So,
0: oh, really? Really?
2: Yeah. That's bad. I can't remember the name of it.
0: Okay, that's okay. You can do the other one. So is it Dirty Dancing or Grease?
2: Having seen neither films, Dirty Dancing?
0: Yes, it is Dirty Dancing.
2: So my ex-wife would be so happy with me right now because she loved that film.
0: Excellent. Because so, Patrick Swayze played Johnny Castle in Dirty Dancing, a movie that was released in 1987. You want to stick with the 80s?
2: You will have a crack with the 80s, yeah.
0: Yeah, okay, here we go. You'll get this. Which 1980s film featured a cyborg assassin from the future?
2: The Terminator.
0: Two from two, Damo.
2: Again, that just reminds me of my ex-wife. Yeah.
0: I was hoping you weren't going to mention your ex-wife in the...
2: I love it a bit,
0: of course you do. Yeah. Okay. Okay. Which 80s cartoon featured characters named Optimus Prime and Megatron?
2: Oh, the Transformers.
0: Robots in disguise. Another reference to your wife.
2: Yes. No, she was always on land. She was never in disguise.
0: Yeah.
2: Oh, it's Kim's fault. He's put me in a jokey mood now. That was great.
0: Three from three.

0: Right. Okay. Right. Unpaid bills, money makers, or watching your cupboard. These are all golf categories.
1: Oh, gee. Whoa, I reckon what's in your cupboard?
0: What's in your cupboard? What percentage of Australian homes have peanut butter in their cupboard? Is it A, 70 to 75%? Who, I don't know how they came up with this, by the way. He could very well have made this up, by the way. So, well excuse
1: me. Let's be fair that 60% of the of Australians can just make statistics up.
0: Yes. Yeah. That's a very good way of describing it. So what percentage of Australian homes has peanut butter in the cupboard? Is it A, 70 to 75%, B, 60 to 65%, or C, 50 to 55%?
1: I'd have to say 70 to 75%.
0: See, I would have said that too, which is why I'm doubtful about some of these other... It's wrong, but...
1: Well, I mean, I'm used to it. Again, yes, well, I've said it all the time. answering your earlier question, I do have spam in my cupboard.
0: You do have spam in your cupboard?
1: I do have spam.
0: Get out of town.
1: I'm serious. It's handy stuff to have. Oh, you run out of bacon. If you run out of bacon,
0: yeah,
1: it's a poor substitute, but it works.
0: I think I've had spam once in my life. Chris texts through said that that John loves fried spam. You know, cuts up a slab.
1: That's really good.
0: Yeah. Okay.
1: Yeah. Again, it's not bacon, but it will do.
0: It'll do. All right. Damo, see you, mate.
1: Okay. Bye.
0: See you, Damo. Judy, Hope Valley. Hello, Judy.
2: Hello.
0: Hello. Well, sorry, my mood has dropped off considerably. Mind you, someone texted through and said, driving home, regional town, jumped into my head, the first thing I thought of was Bathurst. That's another texter. Why would you immediately think of Bathurst? I don't know. There's so many regional towns. There's lots of them. All right, Judy, what percentage of Australian homes has peanut butter in the cupboard? Is it 70 to 75%, 60 to 65 or 50 to 55? It's not 70 to 75. Which one is it?
2: Ooh, 60 to 65.
0: It is correct. And as someone points out on the text line, it could be zero because it's called peanut paste in Australia. Actually, it's called peanut paste in some states and peanut butter in other states. So generically, that stuff that's made out of crushed peanuts, we'll call it that, 60 to 65%. Judy, do you want to stick with what's in your cupboard? Or do you want Kia ora, bro, unpaid bills or money makers?
2: Oh, can I go for the New Zealand question?
0: Of course. Which body of water separates New Zealand's North and South Island?
2: The Cook Strait.
0: Cook Strait is correct. Two from two. It's about 22 kilometres at its narrowest point. Have you sailed across there?
2: No, I've only been to the South Island.
0: Okay, I've done that trip, and I was lucky that it was a calm day, but I'm told it can get pretty brutal when you're doing that crossing, because the weather can really get pretty wild through there. So we were lucky. We did it quite nicely. But once you get into the top of the South Island, you come in through Picton and all that, I think it's called Queen Charlotte Sound or something like that, it is paradise. It is so beautiful.
2: Yes, New Zealand is beautiful.
0: Do you want to stick with the Kiwi questions?
2: Ooh. No.
0: Okay.
2: No.
0: Which ones do you want to go with? You got what's in your cupboard, unpaid bills, or money makers?
2: What's in your cupboard?
0: What's in your cupboard? All right. There we go.
2: Well, no spam.
0: What percentage of Australian homes have a tin of baked beans in the cupboard? Is it A, 74, 88, or 92?
2: Oh, I've
0: got
2: to go 92.
0: You have to go 92, and that is correct.
2: Yeah.
0: Three from three. What percentage of this is unbelievable. What percentage of Australian homes have a packet of pasta in the cupboard? Is it 92, 95 or 98%?
2: Oh, 98.
0: It's not, apparently.
2: Oh, what?
0: Apparently it's not. I would have thought everyone's got a packet of pasta in their cupboard. In fact, I'll ask that question of every caller. I'll say,
2: I would have thought it would be 100.
0: I would have thought it's 100 too. I don't think there's ever an occasion we don't have pasta in our cupboard. Mind you, there might be some who don't use the bought pasta and they prefer to make their own fresh. That could cut a few people out.
2: Yeah,

0: Hey, Judy, you're in the lead on three.
1: Awesome.
0: Okay.
1: Thank you.
0: See ya. Bye-bye. Bye. Hello, Jenny.
2: Oh, how are you?
0: I'm going okay. How are you?
2: Not too bad, but I'm very confused.
0: Why?
2: How anyone got Bathurst after your first clue.
0: Oh, I have no idea, too.
2: Because Bathurst is not a regional town.
0: Oh, it's a regional town or city.
2: It is a city, period.
0: But it can be described as a major regional town as well.
2: I think Bathurst people will be disgusted. It says, welcome to the city of Bathurst when you drive into it.
0: Okay, all right. Don't tell me off, Jenny.
2: I'm
0: struggling now. My heart hurts.
2: Well, it's a city. That'd be like calling Broken Hill a town.
0: Broken Hill's a big town.
2: It's a city.
0: Yeah, I know it's a city, but it's still a town.
2: It's a city.
0: It's a town.
2: Well, okay, Adelaide's a town.
0: Adelaide is a town.
2: It's not. It's a flicking city. Get your facts right. And I would not spam in the cupboard unless I was using it for cat food.
0: Yeah, no, I've never
2: had. I don't have a cat.
0: We've never had spam in the cupboard. Do you give your chooks fresh hay occasionally? Yes. How much do they love it when they get fresh hay?
2: They do.
0: They just love it. Yeah.
2: Lawn cuttings.
0: Yeah. Lawn cuttings is the other thing they adore.
2: Yes.
0: Fresh.
2: Get out on the lawn every day, but they love the cuttings better.
0: Yeah. The fresh green lawn cuttings is fantastic. Yeah.
2: They do.
0: Yeah. Now, Jenny, what percentage of Australian homes have a packet of pasta in the cupboard? We've ruled out 98. Is it 92 or 95?
2: I guess 95 then.
0: Correct. 95 is correct. 1 from 1.
2: We had pasta tonight.
0: Yeah. Oh, did you? What'd you have? What sauce did you make?
2: A garlic one.
0: Oh, just a simple garlic one. Garlic and oil.
2: Garlic, bacon, cream, and onions.
0: Ooh.
2: And chilli.
0: Ooh. Mm. Ooh, nice.
2: Was.
0: What percentage of Australian homes have a tin of Spam in the cupboard? Is it 24%, 32%, or 42%?
2: I'm going to say 32.
0: Jenny, I wish I hadn't.
2: Okay.
0: Because that brings our conversation to an end.
2: No worries at all.
0: See you, Jenny. Bye.
2: Bye.
0: Bye-bye. 2828-891 ABC Adelaide, South Australia, Broken Hill. 1057 ABC Darwin and the Northern Territory. See, normally I'd be asking the next clue for Where Am I Wearing Wednesday, but that's gone. That's no longer a part of Wednesday for this week. Simon's in Modbury. G'day, Simon. Hello, Simon. Hello.
3: Hey, Simon. Hello. How you going, mate?
0: How you going, good mate? How are you?
3: Yeah, I'm good, thank you.
0: Good, good. What percentage of Australian homes, Simon, have a tin of Spam in the cupboard? Is it A, 24 or C, 42%?
3: I'll go 24.
0: 24 is correct. It certainly could not be 42.
3: Yeah, exactly.
0: There's no way that 42% of Australians would have a tin of Spam in their cupboard.
3: Exactly.
0: I'm finding it hard to believe that there's 24%, but that's out of the way. Okay, so now we can continue on with Kia Ora Bro, New Zealand questions. We have unpaid bills or we have money makers. Which is your preference?
3: We'll go with money makers, maybe. Let's go money makers.
0: Money makers. Okay. These are all multiple choice, and these are all courtesy of Mr. Paul Goff. All right?
3: Okay.
0: Cool. Okay. Which film was the first to earn $1 billion? Was it A, Avatar, B, Titanic, or C, Jurassic Park? All big earners, but which was the first to earn $1 billion?
3: $1 billion. I think Avatar stands out for me for some reason. No.
0: Have another go, Simon.
3: Oh, okay. Thank you. What was the first one again? Sorry.
0: So we had A is Avatar, B is Titanic, and C is Jurassic Park.
3: Titanic.
0: Correct!
3: Thank you.
0: Two from two, Simon. 2 from 2. Okay. Microsoft paid approximately $2.5 billion in 2014 to acquire a Swedish company called Mojang, which was the company behind an enormously successful video game. What game was that? Was it A, Candy Crush Saga, B, Minecraft, or C,

0: Pokemon Go.
1: Minecraft
0: is correct. 3 from 3 for you, Simon. In 2016, which Nigerian romantic comedy became the country's highest grossing film at the time, taking more than 450 million Nigerian, whatever the currency is, at the box office? Is it A, A Trip to Jamaica, B, Chief Daddy, or C, The Wedding Party?
1: Oh, I have to be stabbing the dark, this one. What was the first option there?
0: The first option was A Trip to Jamaica, the second option was Chief Daddy, and the third option is The Wedding Party.
1: Let's do the first one, Trip to
0: Jamaica. It's not. Jamaica. Okay, it's not, Simon. But that means you and Judy are both on 3. So we're heading into soft-off territory. We'll see how we go.
1: All right. Good luck. Thank you. Thanks
0: okay.
1: For that.
0: See you, Simon. See you, mate. The other Kim from Manham. Hello, mate.
2: Oh, good evening. Good evening. Good evening, all.
0: Good evening to you. And welcome to television. Yes. So it's the anniversary of television tonight.
2: Doesn't it make you feel old?
0: It sure does. What was the first thing you watched? Can you remember the first thing you watched on television? I can't. What was the first thing you watched on television?
2: I remember getting home and parents had dairy farm and we used to go and help with the cows, milk cows and so forth. But we always used to come home from the dairy and go and watch the old goodies.
0: Yeah, well, the goodies have been around for a while. In fact, was the goodies ever in black and white? I'm not sure if it was. I have to think about that.
2: I doubt it.
0: Might have been early series of the goodies. Might have been in black and white. But I don't know. I'm trying to think. The first thing that sprang to mind that I saw on television was a film clip of John Farnham doing Sadie the Cleaning Lady. I remember that. And I also remember some very early American comedy that I used to watch, things like the Patty Duke Show and the Dobie Gillis Show. You wouldn't have heard of these, would you, Kim?
2: I'm a little bit too young for that, sir.
0: Yeah, yeah. But, yeah, so the anniversary of television is tonight. And, of course, we changed to colour in March of 1975.
2: Yeah. I was only a wee little fella there.
0: Yeah, no, I wasn't. How old was I at 75? I was 14. Okay. In fact, when television started, I would have just turned 14. In 2016, which Nigerian romantic comedy became the country's highest-grossing film? Was it A, Chief Daddy, or C, The Wedding Party?
2: You think something like that, all big and extravagant, that's to be The Wedding Party.
0: Correct. 1 from 1, Kim.
2: We have to get Mr. Goff on to join some kids' quiz for the school holidays. What do you reckon?
0: Oh, that's a great idea. Yeah. When are the school holidays? A couple of weeks, are they?
2: A couple of weeks, yeah.
0: That's a good idea. That's a good idea. I may not be here. There's a couple of things coming up for me. So I'm away from about the 9th of October. But also there's a period when I'm going to do the breakfast program with Sonia for a week as well. So because Sonia and Jules are going to have a week off each and they're going to take a turn around. So I'm going to get to hang out with Sonia for a week, which I'm looking forward to.
2: Oh, there you go.
0: Yeah. Now, do you want to stick with money makers, Kia Ora Bro or Unpaid Bills?
2: Oh, let's go for Unpaid Bills. This sounds like fun.
0: Okay. In the 1898 peace negotiations following the Spanish-American War, you can tell this is from golf, can't you? Following the Spanish-American War, the United States argued that which newly independent country should not have to inherit debts imposed on it by Spain? Wow. Okay. So are we talking about A, the Dominican Republic, B, Costa Rica, or C, Cuba?
2: I've got to think Cuba.
0: Cuba is correct. I've lost count. Are you 2 from 2 or 2 from 3 now? 3 from 3 now. Two from two. Thank you, Kim.
2: That's two for two.
0: Thanks for your honesty. Now, Sean says the Goodies early stuff was aired in black and white. Yeah, that might be true.

0: Sean, in Australia. But when I first saw the goodies, I was living in England. Did we have colour television? Oh, I can't remember. Doesn't matter. Right. Unpaid bills. Which nation's unpaid UN bill, United Nations bill, reached a record $2.3 billion in 2001? Is it A, USA, B, Russian Federation, or C, Argentina? Which of those countries owed the UN $2.3 billion in 2001?
1: I'd take it stab in the dark. I'd go for Russia. Maybe not that. Okay.
0: It's not Russia. Okay. All right.
1: Yeah, well.
0: See you, buddy. See you, Kim.
1: Thank you. Bye.
0: Hello, Yash.
2: Hey, Stan. How are you?
0: Good, thank you. Now, this is a 50-50 for you now. Which nation's unpaid UN bill was $2.3 billion in 2001? Was it A, USA, or C, Argentina?
2: I guess USA.
0: Correct. One from one. Do you want to stick with unpaid bills or money makers or the New Zealand questions?
2: New Zealand question. I only half know.
0: Okay. Which, do you want to go with Kiora, bro? You want to go New Zealand questions?
2: No, I don't want to go there.
0: Oh, okay.
2: Continue with the unpaid bills.
0: Okay, all right. Okay, here we go. Which country's enormous 2012 debt restructuring became one of the largest sovereign defaults in history and was a defining episode of the Eurozone debt crisis? Was it A, Portugal, B, Greece, or C, Spain?
2: Spain.
0: No, it's not Spain, Yash. Thank you.
2: No problem.
0: Okay, yes. See ya. Bye-bye. Bye. Early TV days. My Three Sons, F Troop, what a program. The Wild Wild West, Maynard Crabs. Was it Maynard G Crabs? Or Maynard F Sharp Crabs? Maynard G Crabs. Oh, I'm going to have to look that up. From Dobie Gillis. Yeah. Coolest beatnik ever. My Three Sons. Hello, Cindy.
3: Hello.
0: Now, which country's enormous 2012 debt was the defining episode of the Eurozone debt crisis? Was it A, Portugal, or B, Spain? Oh, sorry, no, my mistake. Was it A, Portugal, or B, Greece?
3: Oh, good. B, Greece.
0: Correct. One from one.
3: Yay.
0: Okay. Which Caribbean country's dictator, Jean-Claude Baby Doc Duvalier, was accused by his successors of leaving the country with huge debts while taking hundreds of millions of dollars abroad? Was it the dictator of Grenada, Dominican Republic, or Haiti?
3: Oh, I'm just going to have a guess and say Haiti.
0: Haiti is correct. Two from two, Cindy.
3: Yeah.
0: Right. So we have money makers or we have Kiora Bro. You've got to have, that's questions about New Zealand.
3: Oh, no, I'll go the money makers.
0: Okay. A permit to track mountain gorillas currently costs a foreign tourist $1,500 in which African country? Is it A, Uganda, B, Rwanda, or C, the Republic of Congo?
3: Congo?
0: Cindy, it's not.
3: I didn't mean that one. No.
0: It's not Congo. Okay.
3: Oh, well.
0: All right.
3: Thank you. Anyway, I'll keep on ringing back.
0: See you, Cindy. Bye. Bye. Bye. It's 16 to 8. Listen to 891 ABC Adelaide, South Australia, Broken Hill. We're heading into soft off territory, Kishi. We'll see how we go. Barry, hello, mate. How are you?
4: Is it misty in Rwanda?
0: It's misty in Rwanda. That's one from one. Okay. So with
4: spam.
0: Yeah.
4: How many varieties of spam do you reckon there are?
0: I thought it was just one.
4: There's over 50 varieties of spam.
0: What? Isn't spam by definition the product that's inside it?
4: American meats, yes. Yeah. In the Western countries, it's predominantly pork.
0: Mm-hmm.
4: But you go to Korea, to this day, it's still handed out at Christmas time as a special gift.
0: Ah.
4: You've got turkey spam, chicken spam.

0: 5% less sodium. There's real Hormel bacon, hot and spicy, jalapeno, teriyaki, Filipino-style pork, tocino, chorizo, oven-roasted turkey, hickory-smoked flavoured, black pepper, garlic, Korean barbecued flavour, and barbecue sauce flavoured, covered in Bakken signature sauce. That's an original Japanese. Wow.
1: No, I reckon they put out more special.
0: Oh, there are some others. There's figgy spam, there's pumpkin spice, maple. Wow, there's a lot of spam. Okay, all right, I believe you. Now, Kiwi questions, Barry. Kiwi questions. Which New Zealand city is famous for its geothermal activity and geysers?
1: Rotorua.
0: 2 from 2. Who was the first female Prime Minister of New Zealand? I'll give you 3 options.
1: Jenny Shipley.
0: Oh, okay, you don't know. 3 from 3.
1: Fantastic Prime Minister. She appeared with Fred Dagg, John Clark.
0: Yes, of course.
1: In the film clip, We Don't Know How Lucky We Are.
0: Ah.
1: Yeah, she sung along. She was cool.
0: I don't know. The only Fred Dagg song that I really know is because if it weren't for your gumboots, where would you be? You'd be in the factory, in the hospital or infirmary. Yeah, anyway. Now, what's the... This is for the win, by the way, Barry.
1: That's only 2, isn't it?
0: No, that's 3 from 3 because you've got Rotorua, Jenny Shipley and... what was the other one you got right?
1: Gorillas in the Mist.
0: Oh, Rwanda, that's right, yeah. Okay. What's the name of the mine on the South Island that claimed 29 lives during an underground explosion?
1: Where's my multiple choice when I need it?
0: No, and you know what? If you were listening the other day, you would have heard me mention it because there is a movie out. It's very good. Very good, about these two women from near a town called Greymouth in New Zealand, where the coal mine was, and they both lost loved ones, one a son and the other a husband, in the explosion. And the operators tried their hardest to dissuade them, and they eventually got an apology and prosecution. It's a fantastic movie. It's worth seeing. It mentions the name of the mine in the title, but you don't know what it is.
1: Have you had a 3-way soft off before?
0: Yes.
1: Oh.
0: Yes, we have. Yeah, we have. It looks like we're about to have one. And you know what? I was going to use the Rotorua question for the soft off. Paul, you've got to come up with a soft off question for me. You've got to come up with a soft off. So Barry, don't go. Greg, my apologies, who's waiting on the line. We're going to have to ring back a couple of people. We've got a 3-way soft off. Who was it? Was it Simon? I think it was Simon, and it was Judy. So jump on the phone, please, Simon and Judy. 1-300-222-891. We need to come up with a tie-breaking soft off question. 1-300-222-891. Barry, you don't go anywhere. You stay where you are, okay?
1: Yes, sir.
0: Okay, yeah. We'll get Simon and... I'll put a call to Ian in this side. Okay. So there's Simon ringing back. I'll take Simon on this side. You answer it, put it on hold, then I'll be able to put him to Ian through here. And, oh, there's Judy as well, ringing back as well. Oh, I love it when a plan comes together. So if I go like this, the only thing I've got to remember is how to put a phone call to Ian. I could go like that. And where's the other one? Over there. And so I think if I go like that and like that. Am I taking Simon, Cushy? Okay. If I go like that, does that sort of go down to there? What line does that come up on? Are you there, Simon?
2: Yeah, I'm here.
0: Okay. Now, talk to me again. Okay. It's that line there. Okay. Right. Okay. We worked it out. So Simon's... Oh, Simon, did you go? Oh, no. I just hung up on Simon. Oh, no. Simon, ring back. My mistake. Oh, here he is, ringing back now. Simon's ringing back now. And Judy, did I hang up on Judy as well? I'm not very good at this. So we'll put Simon on hold, and I should be able to do it again. Right, now, you there, Simon? Hang on. All right, now, you there, Simon?
2: I'm here. Hello. Can you hear me?
0: Yeah, I can. All right. Sorry, mate. Yeah. I know.
2: No, that's okay.
0: I'm a professional. I know what I'm

0: going. And Judy's on the other line as well. Hello, Judy. Hello, Judy. Oh, she's going to be there in a minute anyway. And Paul's holding up his finger saying, just be patient. Okay, hello, Judy.
1: Hello.
0: Okay, so do you know how a soft off works?
1: No, not really.
0: Okay, so I'm going to ask a question, right? And you have to buzz in with your name, okay? If you think you know the answer, okay? If you think you know the answer, all right? And so if I give you, if I do a test now and I say, what's 1 plus 1?
2: Simon.
1: Judy. Judy.
0: I think Barry was first in there, but you get the idea. You've got to buzz in first, okay?
1: And I have to say my name, yeah?
0: You just say your name. You're all right with that, Simon?
2: Yep, got that.
0: Okay, all right. Now, the question I'm going to ask is, I've promoted somebody coming up later on tonight. Can any one of you tell me the name of the former young South Australian of the Year who's now a violinist with the Tasmanian Symphony Orchestra who's going to join me in the studio in about 10 minutes' time? No. That didn't go well. Okay. Do any of you know the name of the mine on the South Island? I'll give you the answer to that. That is Pike River, by the way. And our Pike River mine. And our guest coming in after 8 o'clock is Nikki Vassilakis. So she's coming in to. I'm hoping she's bringing a violin in. I hope she is. I've got any more questions. What are you doing here, Paul? Okay, what have I done here? I've got to give you a question for me. Hang on. No, I've got a question. I've got one. Okay, you ready? Here we go. Who will Norwood play in this weekend's Sandford Grand Final?
2: Judy.
1: Simon.
0: Judy was first. Judy, who is it?
2: Sturt.
0: Judy, you're the winner. Now, Barry, I think you came in answering it without buzzing in.
3: Ring in.
2: Oh, Barry.
0: Rookie error.
3: I'm flying the protest flag.
0: And, Simon, you would have known.
1: Barry, I've got a spare torch.
0: Oh, no, Barry's got a torch as well. Simon, have you got a torch?
2: Yeah, no, I don't have one.
0: Oh, you know, so Judy, you've got a torch.
3: We have a winner.
0: Do you have a torch, Judy?
1: I do have two. I actually had two torches, but you know what I did with one of my torches?
0: Go on.
1: I swapped it with my friend Monty, and he gave me a big red beanie.
0: No way.
1: He did.
0: All right.
1: He did.
0: Okay. Look, so do you want another torch, or despite being the winner, can Simon have the torch?
1: Simon can have the torch.
0: Simon!
2: Oh, thank you. Thank you, Judy. Thank you so much.
1: I would like a book, though.
0: Oh, okay. We'll find a book for you, Judy. That's easy. Don't hang up. Simon, don't hang up. Judy, don't hang up. Barrett, you can go. See you, buddy. See you, mate. Bye for now. Well, that was officially chaos tonight, wasn't it? 6 minutes to 8. And in all sincerity, I think I'm having a heart attack.

Wow. Simon and Judy, we'll call you back because it's just one of those nights because now Kishi's computer has crashed, which means he can't call you back. So he's in the process of rebooting his computer, all right? You know what? It doesn't rain, it pours. Hey, I'm really looking forward to meeting Nikki Vassilakis after the news at 8 o'clock. I'm going to squeeze in some Dusty Springfield first while we reboot and try and get this show back on the road.

0: Dusty Springfield, what a song. You don't have to say you love me. Here on 891 ABC Adelaide, South Australia, Broken Hill, 105.7 ABC Radio Darwin and the Northern Territory, where it's time now for the latest ABC.
1: ABC News with Satya Weinstein. International students are expected to be barred from bringing family members to Australia under migration changes set to be announced tomorrow. The new regime is intended to help the government meet its target of cutting 75,000 people from net overseas migration by 2028. Home Affairs Minister Tony Burke has told Question Time the current legislative framework around immigration is insufficient, but that there are still plenty of actions the government can take.
2: The more tools that are available, the better we can target the system. The best form of outcome there will be if we are able to sort our way through for a legislative option. In the absence of that, there are still more levers that the government will be able to use, and I'll be making those announcements tomorrow.
1: A bushfire in Blackmore, 50 kilometres south of Darwin, has been downgraded to advice level. Around 35 firefighters, heavy machinery and aircraft were deployed to the fire on Stockwell Road, and at least one structure is confirmed to have been impacted by the blaze. Bushfires NT says the immediate threat has passed, but conditions may still change, and crews are working to consolidate control lines. Residents are being urged to remain vigilant into the evening. Meanwhile, fire authorities in the NT say they are containing a bushfire that blanketed the southern part of Katherine in smoke this afternoon. The fire has been downgraded to advice level after earlier reaching watch and act today, when property owners along the Victoria Highway were urged to enact their bushfire plans. Helicopters and fire trucks were seen battling the blaze close to the Katherine Railway Terminal servicing the Adelaide to Darwin line. Nathaniel Stanford from Bushfires NT says while there's more to do, the update is good news for Katherine.
3: That doesn't mean that the fire is out by any means, but it means the crews have got the upper hand and they are now going to continue consolidating the control lines that they have established.
1: Australian musicians are expressing disappointment with the federal government idea to allow AI companies to use artists' work to train their models. The opt-out model has been revealed in leaked policy documents, but Labor's denied it's selling artists out to big tech. Jack River, who previously worked for Independent Senator David Pocock, says she's worried it appears to place the burden on individual creatives rather than the tech giants.
4: When I put something online, it would be assumed that the AI companies can scrape it and use it to train their models until I purposefully say no or opt out. We don't know how this would work, but as a baseline, this puts AI companies' interests over artists' interests.
1: Saudi Arabia's military says it shot down a drone flying towards Mecca. It blamed Yemen's Houthis for an attack on Islam's holiest city, which it says crosses a red line. Saudi Arabia's led a coalition battling the Houthis since 2015 in a conflict largely quietened under a ceasefire in recent years, but reignited this month. Deputy Foreign Minister of Yemen's Saudi-backed internationally recognized government, Mustafa Norman, says the attack was probably an attempt by the Houthis to demonstrate they could threaten anyone in Saudi Arabia.
5: What the Houthis have been doing during the past couple of years is to try to drag Saudi Arabia into a full-scale war in Yemen. The Saudis have so far restrained from reacting violently. All that they are doing now is to give military support and economical support to the internationally recognized government.
1: Rescuers in Gaza are continuing to comb through the wreckage of a bombed-out apartment building that collapsed, killing at least 12 people, including 5 children. The UN says more than 400 buildings are at risk of collapse and expects many more of these structures to be inhabited heading into the winter months. Abdul Majdalawi from Gaza's Civil Defense Agency says many people inhabit dangerous homes out of necessity.
6: The residents moved into this building fully aware that it was cracked and in danger of collapse. However, a lack of other options left them with no choice but to inhabit these compromised homes, leading to the outcome we see now.
1: U.S. President Donald Trump has announced that the board of the Kennedy Center in Washington, D.C. has agreed to shut down the building for safety reasons. He says planned renovations will only go ahead if the courts approve his move to change its name. His announcement comes shortly after a judge again ruled that his name cannot be added onto the famed arts institution's exterior. And the Fremantle Dockers have taken at least two emergencies to Sydney for Friday night's AFL preliminary final against the Swans at the SCG. Jago O'Meara and Chris Sheary joined the 23 players who beat Geelong last week on today's flight to the East Coast. You're now up to date with ABC News. Get more news at any time. 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
2: Right, I've had a glass of water. My heart isn't feeling quite as stressed as it was before. If you've just joined us, something quite extraordinary happened just after 7 o'clock. On a Wednesday, I do Where Am I Wearing Wednesday? And I had 13 clues. Nobody was going to get it before the 11th clue. It was too hard. Kim got it on the second clue, completely destroyed an hour's work, and threw everything into disarray. In fact, Kim, we're blaming you for Kishi's computer breaking down as well, having to reboot that. And the other aspect, which was interesting, for some reason, Paul Gough came up with all these questions about what you've got in your cupboard, the percentage of Australians that might have peanut butter or baked beans or Spam in their cupboard. K.I. Pete says, got to laugh, I've got pasta, peanut butter and baked beans in my cupboard, but definitely no Spam. I have never had Spam in my cupboard. Our lines are always open. If you want to join us, you're welcome to do so. You might want to talk to a former young South Australian of the year. Her name is Nikki Vassilakis, and I have been very much looking forward to seeing her. I got a feeling, Nikki, that, because what year were you named Young South Australian of the Year?
3: It was a while ago.
2: Yeah.
3: I don't think I'd be called the Young South Australian of the Year any longer.
2: You still look it.
3: Oh, you're very kind. Very nice. I think it was 2009.
2: Okay.
3: Something like that.
2: I got a feeling I might have been at that. At that event, and I think our paths may have crossed then.
3: So
2: do you remember
3: good.
2: Being interviewed after the announcements and things like that?
3: I don't remember.
2: No.
3: Was that long ago now?
2: I definitely remember. I think I was at the event when you were named as the Young South Australian of the Year.
3: Very good. Good memory.
2: And with Nikki is Clemens Leske, who is a professional pianist, also Adelaide-based originally. Still living in Adelaide now, Clemens?
4: Sydney now.
2: You're living in Sydney. Mm. Why did we lose you? Why have you gone to Sydney?
4: Still love Adelaide and coming back. It's a beautiful
2: city. Of course you do. Mm. And this is a truly, truly lovely and respectful story. So this is the story of how Nikki and Clemens come to be playing together at the Elder Conservatory on lunchtime on Friday.
3: This Friday.
2: This forthcoming Friday. It's because Clemens' mum was your first music teacher.
3: She wasn't my first, but she was the reason why I am a professional violinist. And it was my first lesson with her at 10 years of age that I just completely fell in love with the violin and knew that I was called to it for the rest of my life.
2: You were hooked as a result.
3: Hooked because of Beryl.
2: Beryl. Yeah. And is that the reason you play the piano as well, Clemens?
4: In a different way. I'm very touched to hear Nikki say that because that's the sort of effect that she had on all her students, I think, her sort of infectious enthusiasm and love of the music, and it rubbed off onto everyone and inspired them. No, I think it was more through Dad, I think. For some reason I had the idea at that time that males played the piano and females played the violin. So I tried the violin for a day, but it didn't really work.
2: Mm. So at what age did you start tinkering the violin?
4: Seven, I think.
2: Seven?
4: Yeah.
3: That's quite late.
4: Mm.
3: I'm surprised I didn't get it. Well, he comes from royalty, like music royalty. His father was the head of the conservatorium for a while in Adelaide, professor of piano as well. So having both a dad and a mum who are amazing at what they do. I'm surprised.
2: No pressure.
3: Yeah, well, I'm surprised they didn't have you on an instrument at two, you know. That's come right. on, you're going to be the next, you know.
2: Yeah.
3: Who knows what.
2: But. Yeah.
4: Yes.
2: And did you honestly believe that at some stage this would be your profession?
4: At many stages, yes. There was a time I went into medicine for a couple of years, but the pull towards the piano stool was a bit too much. And, when I should have been studying genetics, I went to the piano. And when I was accepted overseas into a school, that was a sort of a verification, I guess, and so I took it on from there.
2: Where did you study?
4: The Juilliard in New York.
3: Just a little school.
2: Just to throw that.
3: No biggie.
2: No biggie at all. Yeah. And what about you with your... How many children do you have now, Nikki? One? Two?
3: I have four children.
2: Four?
3: Yes, I do. We were just exchanging stories.

0: about our teenage daughters in the car.
1: Yeah. So what age are your kids?
0: Nellie's 16, 14, 12 and 4.
1: Good grief. You have a 4-year-old and a 16-year-old.
0: I know, it's a lot. And no, I'm not going to say what I was going to say. No, I'll keep that to myself.
1: I'm just going to say you are awesome.
0: Oh, you're very kind. You're very kind.
1: That is quite extraordinary. Do they all play?
0: They're all musically inclined. My eldest daughter is, none of them want to practice. Like, no kid. That's impossible. But my eldest daughter is really musical, and she's really got the bug of songwriting now. So she's like obsessed. She's doing it with her friends all the time. She's this little group of friends. They sing, they play multiple instruments, they're writing songs.
1: What are they playing? Are they playing classical or are they playing rock and roll?
0: No, like, oh well, rock and roll, their own stuff. I mean, she's introducing me to all the different pop artists. I go to so many concerts as a mum because she's obsessed with all these artists that come. However, so many of them don't come to Adelaide, which really annoys me because it's like, Mum, we need to go to Melbourne to see this person sing and you know, whatever. But no, she's keeping me like in the loop of who the next big star is, and she loves, you know, pop.
1: She could be indie. She could be a contemporary music correspondent for me.
0: Huh. She totally could.
1: She totally
0: will you
1: could.
0: Send her? Will you send her to the concerts? Because I can't afford to send her. No way.
1: You know the ABC better than that.
0: Fair enough.
1: Better than that. Okay. So how long have you two known each other?
0: It's a good question.
2: Yeah, a fair few years.
0: Yeah. I mean, it's been over 20, I reckon.
2: Yes, yeah, it's your degree years, I think.
0: Yeah. I mean, I feel like I used to see you around the house when I would have special lessons at your mum's house. Like when you were in town visiting from Juilliard and, you know, you were always talked about in lessons. So there was sort of this sense of like, oh, you know, Clemens Leske Jr. You were junior at the time. So so I've probably known of you a lot longer than you knew of me.
2: Yeah, and I remember Nikki was a star at the time on television, and still you are. And beautiful presence on stage, and was a great pride for Mum, certainly.
1: I bet it was. Were there other children that she taught that have gone on to a professional career that we would know of?
2: Yeah, her tentacles sort of tend to spread out around the world, really, in different sort of ways. Not all soloists. I mean, you've got to have a certain amount of flexibility. But yes, the Dodds brothers, for instance, they're in Berlin and doing extremely well. And Sally Cooper for a while. I haven't kept up with her, but she was an incredible star. Adele Anthony, who was Gil Shaham's wife over in New York and various other places. And so,
0: A heap of violinists and symphony orchestras all over the world, and even a bunch even in Adelaide Symphony Orchestra. So her impact in the musical world has been pretty profound.
1: Oh, that's lovely, yeah. When did you lose your mum?
2: 4 years ago.
1: Right. And was she playing? How long before she left you, was she still playing?
2: Well, even as early as her 50s or 60s, she developed sort of arthritis. So the joints, if there's a limitation in how much you can play, so you need extreme flexibility, obviously, to play the violin. But she kept playing for a while until probably her late 70s, 80s, and then sort of calmed down a bit. And she moved from Adelaide to Sydney and sold her violin. And that was a big, big step for her, and I'm sure it would have been a little painful in a way.
1: Yes, but, in fact, that was one of the things I was going to talk to you about, Nikki, is that relationship you have with your violin, because it would be a very personal one, wouldn't it?
0: It's a beautiful relationship. It's also torture, if I can be honest. I mean, look, it's like having another child. I'm extremely protective of it. I have to make sure that it's always in, I always need to know where it is. I have to make sure it's in places in the room where, you know, I wouldn't want sunlight to come through the room and sort of bake on it at certain points of the day. I've got very strict insurance rules in order to look after it. So, you know, I could never do something like leave it in a car, not that I would want to, but essentially it's got to be on my person whenever I'm I have it with me outside of the home. And yeah, look, I was really fortunate. This particular violin, I don't come from, you know, a family of musical like privilege and history. So to have an instrument that can really do what it needs to do, I like to give the analogy of what it would be like trying to be an F1 driver but driving a Commodore. Commodore is awesome.
1: Yeah.
0: But it's not made for the F1 track.
1: Okay.
0: So the type of instrument that you need, it's not just a work of art that has a beautiful sound, but it has an ability to, it's, I guess, in the vibration and the projection, because what we do is not amplified in any way. We play in concert halls. So if you go and see the Symphony Orchestra here, they're actually playing tonight at the Adelaide Town Hall. None of the instrumentalists would be amplified, and so a violin of this nature would be able to cut through and resonate so that you would be able to hear that with, you know, a group of players of over 50 or 60 players. So that it has an incredible ability.
1: Even to the untrained ear?
0: To the untrained ear. So if I was to play on an instrument that didn't have that capacity, you just wouldn't hear me above an orchestra, but you also wouldn't. You would have trouble. It's like driving a car that doesn't idle and go around the corners correctly. So the certain repertoire that I'm trying to play, if I'm trying to play really complex music, if the instrument's not balanced in sound and projects in the most very, very fine ways, you just can't, it just won't do the job that you need. So certain instruments, you get to a certain point where you just need the type of instrument to be able to play the repertoire that that I play.
1: Do you have a spare? Like, do you have another one you just muck around with?
0: I do, yeah. I do. I have my, like, stunt violin.
1: Yeah. So how old is this one in front of us here now?
0: So this was made in 1872.
1: Wow. I touched it before.
0: You did.
1: I'm in big trouble.
0: He grabbed it and I told him off.
1: I couldn't help myself. I'm sorry.
0: No, it's okay. You were very, very good and you were very gentle with it, so it's fine.
1: It is an absolute work of art.
0: It's amazing.
1: The way a violin is made, see, because I come from a trade background, and so I look at the craftsmanship in something like that, and it's a thing of beauty, isn't it? It's just extraordinary, yeah. Mm. Hey, we'll get you to play something in just a minute if you can. Mm-hmm. But Clem, look, we have been given a little piece of music that your mum is playing on. Do you want to introduce it for us? Do you know what we're playing here?
2: No, I don't.
1: Do you know what it is, Nicola?
0: Yes, it's a piece by Fritz Kreisler, of the violinist's violinist. And I had so much fun going through all the old records of Beryl playing, and there's so many actually on Spotify. Someone's uploaded them to the internet, so it's brilliant, all these old recordings of Beryl. And so this is a gorgeous little piece called Schön Rosmarin.

0: You know what I love most about that? Clem's facial expressions. You were right into that. And you, can you pick which parts your mum was playing?
1: Oh, yeah, yeah. Yeah. I just loved her tone, and there was really no note that's out of place or lacked quality and beauty in sound. And the pianist is just as good as well, Jeffrey Parsons. Beautiful playing.
0: So there was just the one violinist in there?
2: One violin.
0: Oh, I'm sorry, this is how my ear interprets it. I thought there was two violins in there.
2: Well, you weren't wrong about what you heard, because you actually heard her playing a double stop, so she's playing two notes at the same time. Mm. That's why. So that was very good, very keen ear.
0: Wow.
2: Picked it up.
0: That's why I asked if you could determine which one was your mum.
1: Ah, right.
0: Yeah. Mm. You probably think, what a stupid question.
2: No. She was playing double stops, yeah.
0: And so what struck you about that piece?
2: Oh, I mean, the piece is just so gorgeous. It's one of those pieces that's like watching a prima ballerina do their thing. To see a ballerina do their thing in all their glory, you know the work that goes into it. And the most effortless, the one that looks the most effortless is usually the one that's got the best technique. And so she made that piece just sound completely effortless. But actually, it's extremely finicky and tricky to play.
0: It was just
2: a walk in the park, yeah. And she just is such a classy player. Classy.
1: It's like Roger Federer on the tennis court. Mm. You watch him.
0: When he slaps that backhand back.
1: Yeah. And he hardly seems to move around, you know?
0: Yeah, it's effortless. Effortless. Yes. Actually, you see that in some voices as well. When you hear an effortless voice, like someone like an Andy Williams, this sound just seemed to fall out of his throat. It was amazing. Mm. 22 past 8 is the time. Listen to 891 ABC Adelaide, South Australia, Broken Hill, and 105.7 ABC Radio, Darwin and the Northern Territory. Speaking with Nikki Vassilakis and Clemens Leske, who are returning to Elder Hall in tribute to Beryl Kimber, who is Clemens' mum. And I use the present tense because she's still with you via her music, isn't she?
1: Oh, definitely.
0: Yeah, she's still with you via her music. And so this is a performance coming up at lunchtime this forthcoming Friday. Just a quick text if I can. This is from, I'm not sure who it's from. Anyway, my piano teacher was Peggy Palmer, who used to... Oh, she's on the phone. Oh, Kate's on the phone. Hello, Kate, how are you? You might just need to pop your headphones on. Hello, Kate, how are you?
3: Oh, good. How are you? Yes, I did forget to put my name on there, actually.
0: No, that's okay. I'm sorry. I didn't realise you were on the phone. So tell me the story of Peggy Palmer.
3: Well, she was my piano teacher when I was, I've got to think now, probably from about the age of 12 until year 12 or year 11, and then she became unwell. But she always talked about being a concert pianist, and she'd studied in Leipzig, and she talked about a lot. But she talked about Clemens Leske. So I just turned on the radio as I was driving home, which I gather is Clemens Leske Senior, and she talked about him constantly as he was the ultimate pianist. So I was interested when I heard her on the radio. I thought, oh, that's obviously his son.
0: Yeah,
3: so she had full admiration for him, and they must have had quite a close relationship. And I was quite young when she, for a lot of the time. So, yeah, I just thought that might be of interest to you.
0: No, well, that is of interest because, so your dad was Clem as well?
1: Yes.
0: Ah, right. Sorry, I didn't pick up on that. Mm. So, wow. And he taught a lot of students also?
1: Well, he was at the conservatorium for 49 years.
0: Wow. And were you at the, did you make it to the conservatorium as well, Peggy, or not? I'm sorry, Kate.
3: Oh, no, God, no. I did music at school.
0: And that's you didn't pursue it any further?
3: No, but I did very well with her, so I was one of her favourite students.
0: Yeah.
3: But then I just sort of gave it away. But I ended up, I've got two framed photos of her, actually, so... And I got some of her old piano music as well.
0: That's lovely. Mm. Yeah, that's lovely.
3: It was interesting.
0: Oh, well, Kate, that's lovely. And that's a lovely segue into that relationship that you can have. Thank you. Thank you, Kate. Thanks for your call, 25 past nine. And that's a lovely segue into that relationship that you clearly had with Clem's mum.
2: Yes.
0: Which is something that has carried you into adulthood. It's amazing, isn't it?
2: I mean, the power of a great teacher.
0: Yes.
2: I mean, we know this. I mean... it's teach this play such an incredible role in sparking life in young people's lives. I mean, I think of all the different teachers that I've had and the positive impact they've had, but I was so fortunate to have someone like Beryl, who, you know, Clem mentioned how she was suffering from her, what's called arthritis. And so I never actually got to see her play, ever. Because by the time I was having lessons with her, she could only talk about the music and share stories and teach me through words and through gesture.
0: Was she a gentle teacher or strict?
2: Definitely strict, for sure. She was the most sparkly person, but she was also a fiery person. Sparkle and fire, do you think?
1: Oh, definitely.
2: Fire and ice?
1: Plenty of fire, yeah.
2: Plenty of fire. Very, very fiery. And so, but for me personally, it was the right mix. It was highly motivational, but it never sort of crossed a line where I felt like it was, where I was never fearful of her. I think I certainly wanted to impress her. But she had a way of motivating me. But again, it wasn't motivating me to practice. It was, I just wanted to serve the music that she would talk about. Mm. She would talk about it in a way that was just so captivating that it was like I could just never quite reach it. And so I was just always trying. And so it was really that was the essence of her teaching.
0: It must be quite a small percentage of people who start music that go on to get that sort of drive that you've clearly got, because I can sense some frustration in your inability to reach the standard that she was setting for you.
2: Absolutely.
0: And so that's in today's society, and I'm not trying to be unfair here to the current generation, but it's easy to walk away from something if it's too hard. You know what I mean?
2: For sure.
0: Yeah.
2: For sure. I mean, the life of being a musician, especially a musician that, you know, what we do as classical musicians is we really respect our craft so much.
0: Mm.
2: And so, not to put it on a pedestal, but it's about wanting to do justice to what these incredible composers have written for us. And to be able to paint with all the different colours that are there in our instrument, if only we can improve a little bit more and a little bit more. But the thing is, there's never actually an end to that. You continue to just improve and improve and improve and just learn how to colour differently. And so I think there's something addictive about that. You never sort of reach this ultimate place where you're like, I've got it all.
0: No.
2: In fact, like in life, you know, the more you know, the less you know. Mm. You know, and I think the best musicians are the humblest. Like they just have that humility when they go into rehearsals, working with other people. They're interested in other people's ideas, and you know, you never can sort of rehearse something and then you're like, okay, I've got it, because it's a living, breathing thing. As soon as you're playing, you're making music, you're dancing, and so there's something that's alive in it that's never ever the same. From one moment to the next.
0: Well, a question to both of you, you might want to answer independently, because I think it's fair to say you're both pretty well at the top of your game, but what do you strive for? What's the next ambition, if you like? How do you go about taking the next step in what is a really complex career choice?
2: Such a good question.
1: Yes, well, I think artists, in a way, have to be fanatics with their art. They sort of have to be a bit crazy and take it to extremes. As Woody Allen says, I think it all lies in the detail. So you need to spend hundreds of hours in fine honing, because they're such masterpieces, as Nikki was saying, that your love of it, and I think that's part of what Mum, how she was so successful, her absolute love and dedication and imperative to be a medium. I mean, you put your own personality on the performance, but nevertheless it's slightly constricted by the actual what's said on the score.
0: Mm.
1: So you follow the score and try to get into the psychology of what the actual creator of that score was looking for. But yes, as far as career goes,

0: I think as long as you have that passion and motivation, eventually you'll find a niche for yourself, you'll find a base, and people will be attracted to that, I think, hopefully.
1: That's great.
0: What about
1: That's
0: you,
1: really good.
0: Nikki?
1: Oh, look, my motivation has changed over and over again. It depends on, again, in the season of life that I'm in. As far as, real motivations that I'm at this point in my life is I've had to go through the whole journey of, having a lot of success as a young musician. And then there's been a number of years where I've had to put a lot of things to the side because I have had a beautiful family, and I've been giving my best to raising my kids. And like I said about just having respect for the craft, there were seasons where I didn't want to do the performances that I was doing because I knew that I couldn't serve the music and do justice to it because I just wasn't able to put those hours and hours of practice in. And over those years, that was a real heartache in that. And I actually would grieve not being able to make that music because it's been my best friend since I was a little girl. And so I'm just so grateful now. In my 40s, and with older children, and my youngest about to start school, that I'm experiencing this freedom to not just to create, but I've got the freedom to put the time in again and work hard because this kind of music requires so much focus. It requires an hours and hours of preparation. It's not something you can just wing. And even the most talented musicians, you have to prepare this music with great detail. And like Clem said, there's an obsessiveness about it. And so for me, that fills my cup so much. So I just want to play the music that I love and share it with people.
0: So the message I'm getting from both of you, if you get into that sort of cookie cutter environment where you're just doing it because you have to, that's nowhere near as satisfying as creating something that is obviously close to you.
1: I think that would be like death. Do you know what I mean? Oh,
0: Oh,
1: that sounds awful.
0: that's right.
1: I mean, life's too short to not do what you're passionate about.
0: Look, I've had two people text me asking if we can hear some of your gospel stuff.
1: Really? Oh, that's very nice. Yeah, I did a, oh my goodness. Yes, I did. I recorded an album with a very close friend of mine. It was actually during a really hard time in my life because I, at the time, had, I wasn't actually expecting to share this, but I know it's okay to share. But one of the reasons why I did step away from the stage when I was raising my kids is because I was actually, my eldest son was diagnosed with severe autism. And I just felt that, having a child that was just basically screaming all day and not sleeping at night, I was completely overwhelmed. And I just knew he needed so much help and support. And I lost. I had to just say no to all the opportunities that were in front of me with work for something that I think was actually incredibly important.
0: Of course.
1: But I never stopped creating. I just wasn't really, really performing for many people. And this close girlfriend of mine, who's a, I think she's a real poet on the piano. She's a jazz pianist, and we both love to improvise together. And we seem to have connected with a musical language. I've got like gospel music, and we got into a studio during a time where, yeah, I was just really, really tired. And feeling quite fearful and alone, and all the things that I'm sure if you've got anyone listening who've got kids on the spectrum, it can be really, really challenging, particularly when they're young and, it feels like your whole world's falling apart. And so we got in the studio and we just improvised and we played some old hymns that we both loved. And we just, it was almost like playing prayers. We just were like playing and letting the music just almost, it was very, very cathartic and healing for us. And we pressed record. I mean, it was a little bit more, it was a little bit more detailed than that, but obviously, but we made this album. It's so funny because, I mean, I've done concerts all over the world and, recorded other things and classical music, but I think the music from this particular album has been listened to and gone further around the world than any of the other work that I've ever done. So the impact of that, and I keep getting stories from other people who, particularly people who play it when they're putting their kids to sleep because they find that it's really calming for them. So it's really like, it's just amazing how some things just become really full circle.

0: longer life. So this little project that was really just healing for me has been this little side thing that's actually had a really big impact. So yes, that's my little thing. It's called Sacred, and it's online. And,
1: lovely.
0: Yeah.
1: And how's your son?
0: He's awesome.
1: Yeah.
0: He's amazing. He's in year eight at school, and he's like, we've been so fortunate with access to incredible supports. And I know it's really challenging, the world out there with NDIS and navigating that whole system, but I have to be honest, we're so grateful for it. Not without its challenges, but we've had incredible therapists who have helped so much. And yeah, he's brilliant. He's the best kid.
1: Does music help?
0: Helps me. I don't know for him. He certainly would not appreciate the violin being played near him.
2: Oh, really?
0: No. But yeah, I mean, he loves, you know, he's playing bass guitar, so he loves
1: that. Okay. Mm. All right. Okay. Mm. Hey, time is ripping by here, and I'm desperate for you to pick up that incredible work of art in front of you, that masterpiece of craftsmanship in front of you.
0: Mm-hmm.
1: Can you play something for us? What can you play?
0: I will. I will play the opening few phrases of this piece of music that we are performing at our concert on Friday. It is called The Carmen Fantasy, and it's a version by Gino Hubei, and it starts out really beautifully, and then it turns into this like firestorm of crazy violin like pyrotechnics, and I'm not going to do that part for you tonight.
1: All right,
0: but I'll play the beginning.
1: Can I do a little video of you doing it? Am I allowed to do that? Is that okay? Okay, here we go.
0: Is it okay if I stand?
3: Of course.
0: Is that going to be all right? I'll play better if I stand.

0: Wow, that was just... You know what? I know what you're saying about the tone of the violin, because it was almost weeping.
1: Oh, that's a lovely thing to say.
0: It was just beautiful, just beautiful. And what I also like is that you, the violin and you are almost become one. Is that a rare thing that can happen, Clem, do you think? I mean, even when you see someone in front of a piano, is that a rare thing where you're almost absorbed by the instrument that you're playing?
2: I think so, yeah. As Nikki said, there's a relationship that you have with your instrument, although pianists are slightly different because they have to adapt to different pianos.
0: Of course.
2: But I'm sure if you had your own instrument, you'd become quite attached to it. But it's not only the quality of the instrument and the wood used and et cetera, it's also the player. So that sweet sound is not just the violin, it's Nikki's playing. You know, she's able to, you know, I'm not a violinist, but all these different parameters to create that, you know, the bow speed and the bow stroke, the vibrato, et cetera. So it's a combination of the two, I think.
0: Look, this mate, you're going to say that's a ridiculous question, Spence.
1: No.
0: But does some of the sound come from within you? Do you get reverberation from within you as well?
1: That's so interesting, yes. The sound doesn't come from within me, but it is totally affected by any tension in my body. So from my feet all the way up to my head. Something that I have to do enormous amount of work on is actually just making sure that I'm not carrying any tension in any of my muscles as I play. Because as soon as something, with the violin, it's actually, to master the violin, it's about speed and about balance.

0: resistance on the string, not pressure. And so if you press too hard and use your muscles, so people think, oh, you must have to use your muscles. You must have really strong arm muscles. Mm. I wish I had strong arm muscles. I'm weak as. What I'm doing is I'm balancing the bow and I'm using the speed and the weight of the bow in order to produce the resonance. So if I have tension in my hands and anywhere in my body, it actually can block the sound. And so that freedom of sound comes out. So I do a lot of teaching, and so with my students, I can tell where there's tension because I can hear it through the sound of the instrument. You can hear when it's not resonating correctly.
1: Yeah.
0: So whilst it doesn't make the sound for you, it can certainly affect the sound.
1: All right. How much does your spirituality play into what you play?
0: Ooh, such a great question. I mean, I guess it's not so much what I play, it's maybe the motivation of my mindset and why I play. I think it also has carried me in just my sense of, like, I guess who I am, and it's given me a security where I think in this particular field, with the great focus of and respect that we have for our craft, can also come a lot of overthinking. There's always a flip side to anything, particularly anything that you really obsess over. And so I think that for me, it's something that's enabled me to maybe stay healthy or try to stay healthy, and also really try and enjoy my life and maybe not take it so seriously.
1: I was interested because I've watched a few of your videos you're doing warming up for the concert on Friday. You're nervous about this, aren't you?
0: There's about 60 videos on social media talking about how nervous I am, yes.
1: That wasn't a tough question. Why do you put yourself out there like that? Why do you? What do you gain from showing the world how you are preparing for something you haven't done for a long time?
0: Oh, gosh, yeah. I mean, I don't gain anything from it. I mean, at all. I set myself a goal. This particular piece, this Hubei piece, is one of those pieces that I was like, it's a little bit like, you know, getting a former, you know, I don't know, a gymnast to pull on the leotard and go and do one of her old, like, routines. It's sort of got a lot of acrobatics in it.
1: Okay.
0: So I feel a little bit like, trying to do that tumble here and there. I feel a little bit heavier and a little bit less flexible. And so, but there's a bit of just a personal challenge with this piece of music where I'm like, I can do this hard thing and I can learn something new. I mean, look, I've played so much other repertoire that if I wanted to play a recital of pieces that I know, like the back of my hand, I could. But I was like, no, I'm going to set myself the challenge and, you know, I'm going to do a piece that I've never played before. Mind you, I made the decision to do this like nearly 2 years ago. So I have regretted that decision a few times, but I was already locked in. And so I was like, well, I'm going to make the most of it and I'm going to just, you know, share it with friends and family and hopefully they can, you know, be my cheer squad as I go into this. And it's been really fun.
1: Well, it's been fun to watch as well.
0: Thank you.
1: I watched a few today, and it's been so delightful to meet you both.
0: So
1: this is a 2-year project. So was that because it takes this long for the two of you to come together, or is it just a logistics thing? Or
0: logistics?
1: Yeah.
0: Generally, these things get booked quite far in advance, and I mean, we had to get Clem over here from Sydney.
1: Yeah. So we're talking about this performance, which is at Elder Hall this forthcoming Friday at lunchtime.
0: Tickets are available on the, if you look up Elder Conservatorium Lunchtime Concerts, they will be there. And it's cheap as chips. The tickets are $20.
1: Oh.
0: It's so amazing.
1: Yeah.
0: This concert series on Friday afternoons at Elder Conservatorium has been going for decades. And so many of the best musicians in the country, but even many from all around the world have played in this particular concert series. It's a rocker of a concert series. And so we're really grateful to be able to play and have the conservatorium support us to be able to do this concert.
1: Yeah. Just another quick one, because we were talking about conservatorium. I didn't mean to hold you up for 3/4 of an hour, by the way. Have you played at Eucharia at all? Are you Eucharia up in the Adelaide Hills? Because I'm interested in that because of the, I've never seen a show there. But as a performer, is that among the best acoustic spaces that you

0: edge, and it can be heard in the
1: Mm.
0: very back seat of the
1: Mm.
0: hall. Incredible. So it varies according to the venue, I guess.
2: Now this is my bucket list. But the other thing is, every time something comes up there's so many subscribers, it sells out
1: Sells
2: almost
1: out
2: straight
1: really
2: away.
1: quick. That's right. Yeah, it's look, it's pretty incredible what they've been able to build at Yukaria. I
2: See,
1: mean, the
2: I'm
1: hall's gorgeous, but also, to bring they bring the best musicians from all around the world to come and do intimate concerts, and it's wild. I mean, it's incredible what they do. So we're very, very fortunate in South Australia.
2: To have that. See,
1: Absolutely.
2: this is my trade background again. See, I look at the way it's built, and I know the guy who designed the way the timber goes various directions through the ceiling and things like that. And so I'd love to hear how the theory works in practice.
1: Well, Spence, you're just going to have to come with me to a concert. Can you come?
2: I'll be
1: You
2: there.
1: can. Will you be my date?
2: I'll be your date.
1: Fantastic. I'll take you. I'll take you.
2: You beauty. Hey, Nikki, thank you. Thank you so much for coming. And Clem, thank you.
0: Thank you, Spence.
2: And
0: Pleasure.
2: what a lovely thing to do for your mum.
0: Oh, cheers.
2: Enjoy every second. I know the audience will. It is 13 to 9. How did that happen?

Paula Notes, that is Sarah Smile. 10 to 9 is the time. Wasn't that really, really lovely? Steve said this really lovely text message. He said, of Nikki's violin, it feels like you're communicating with the saints when you play. Cross-generational dance with the inspiring generations and combined with the beautiful aged timbre of the violin. Sounds super spiritual to me. Steve, you put a lot of thought into that. Yeah. It was a beautiful sound, though, wasn't it? A lot of you text through just how much they enjoyed an opportunity to hear Nikki and Clem in the studio. Wow. Hard act to follow. We are going to do that by talking about fuel quality. Now, this

0: This has been a bit of a sort of a roundabout way of getting to this. But yesterday we heard the story of how water somehow seems to have got into a fuel supply, and that a number of motorists have pumped some fuel into their car and it's been contaminated water and it's done some damage. That got us to talking about fuel quality and also about the dangers of putting the wrong type of fuel in your car. In other words, putting unleaded into a diesel, which I did, but fortunately didn't start it, or the other way around. So it became a conversation that evolved, let's put it that way. So shortly we're going to talk to Dr. Daniel Rossetto, who's with the School of Electrical and Mechanical Engineering at Adelaide University. And he does regular podcasts on the fuel situation. We'll do that right after this.
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0: About 8 minutes away from the latest in ABC News, Dr. Daniel Rossetto is an expert on global environmental and energy commodity markets, international businesses and climate change geopolitics, and knows a thing or two about fuel. Hello, Daniel. How are you?
5: Hi, Spence. I'm well, thank you.
0: Good. So you actually do a regular podcast in a number of languages about the state of play with fuel, don't you?
5: Correct, yeah. I really started covering the fuel situation probably in the middle of last year, anticipating that there might be a few issues as tensions escalated in the Middle East or West Asia. And it's really proved to be a hot topic, as we've seen throughout the course of this year.
0: Sure has. You've picked an interesting time for your specialty, that's for sure. So as a country, did we lessen the standards around the quality of fuel that we can bring into Australia as a result of this conflict in the Middle East?
5: I think that there was some discussion about that at the very outset, you know, around late February when the conflict in Iran first began. But in the end, we've stuck pretty much to usual specifications. But what's happened is that the government and industry have worked overtime to make sure that there were enough suppliers coming into Australia to maintain our reserves, which are reasonably low in the normal course of business, you know, not much more than about a month for diesel, petrol, and even aviation fuel. But there hasn't really been any substantive change to fuel standards as a result of this.
0: How do the standards that we bring into Australia compare with elsewhere in the world?
5: Well, the refined product that we bring in is basically brought in according to Australian specifications, so it's you know, made to order. And but the issue is that we do actually bring in a lot of refined product because you know, we used to have 8 refineries across Australia. Now we only have 2, so we are you know, importing a lot of refined products, but they are made to spec.
0: Yeah. Okay, so how are you reading the state of play at the moment in the Middle East, Daniel?
5: I think we've reached a really difficult moment. Over the last 6 months or so, a lot of things have been done to, you know, sort of increase supply or reduce demand, not just in Australia, but in a lot of different countries, particularly China has used its strategic reserves. The 30 countries under the banner of the International Energy Agency also made 400 million barrels of reserves available to, you know, to what they thought was overcome what would be a reasonably short-term conflict. But what's happened is the conflict has extended. Those reserves are running low. And now we're also seeing counterattacks by Iran and some of the other regional partners they have. Sometimes referred to as proxies, who've got control now of, obviously, Strait of Hormuz has been a problem, but they now also have the Bab el-Mandeb

0: Strait. There's been some attacks on the Saudi pipeline that was taking oil into the Red Sea. So there's probably going to be a supply squeeze even more extreme than we saw earlier on in the year coming ahead. And at the same time, we've also seen that there's been a lot of attacks on some of the refineries that based in Russia, which had previously been supplying quite a lot of global oil.
1: Mm.
0: And all of these factors together mean that we're probably heading to a period where particularly diesel is under a bit of pressure at the moment.
1: And as you say, also in the Middle East, we've seen supply depots targeted and vessels. And so you take all of those out of the equation, that's going to put a lot of pressure on supply, which is ironic because it wasn't that long ago, Daniel, that fuel prices were so low because of an oversupply.
0: Yes. I mean, this is what I guess the Strait of Hormuz is such an important, and the Persian Gulf in general is such an important region for oil production that when there's a sustained period where production is limited and also the transit of fuel coming out of the Strait is creating, you know, a bottleneck. That, you know, this has been going on now for nearly 6 months. There's only been a couple of weeks during that 6 months when there's been regular transit through Hormuz, which was back in June. And so, with 20 million barrels a day or thereabouts being the normal amount of oil coming out of Hormuz, that's really, over 6 months, has created a big problem. And that's why we're seeing the market react in this way.
1: Yeah. Where do you see the price of oil going? How high can it go?
0: Well, that's going to be a very good question. What I think we can say is that at the beginning of the conflict, people were expecting oil prices to rise faster than perhaps they did. And that was offset by some of the things that I mentioned before. Particularly China made a big effort to reduce its consumption. And then we also saw the release of reserves and things like that, as well as Saudi Arabia making use of this pipeline and the Red Sea, as well as the Fujairah pipeline, which is able to bring oil out, avoiding Hormuz. But what we're seeing now is that some of those options are being closed out. And, you know, we're also seeing the United States has really backed off and is, you know, it's still maintaining a blockade in the Gulf of Oman, but it's really under pressure now because Iran and its proxies or its partners are now sort of counterattacking.
1: Yeah.
0: And so I think we're heading into a period now where the market could be very tight.
1: It sounds like things are going to get worse before they get better.
0: Well, I think the key thing here, I mean, for all of us who are interested in fuel, what we can see is that Iran is really observing the fact that in a couple of months' time, there's going to be an election, the midterm elections in the United States. And I guess their hypothesis seems to be that if they can, put some pressure on the oil markets and affect the global economy, that's going to create the maximum pressure on the United States.
1: Yeah. Hey, Daniel Rosetto, we must leave it there if we can. Thank you so much indeed for your time.
0: Thank you.
1: Dr. Daniel Rosetto, who is with the School of Electrical and Mechanical Engineering at Adelaide University. 9 o'clock.
2: ABC News, hello, I'm Satyam Weinstein. Green Senator David Shoebridge says government grants need to be based on community needs, not politicians' interests. Documents reveal Health Minister Mark Butler's office urged an Adelaide council to seek around $6 million of federal grant funding before any detailed costing or formal planning took place. Senator Shoebridge says the government has to be held to account, saying the example highlights the need for an inquiry into the National Anti-Corruption Commission.
3: We have a National Anti-Corruption Commission that nobody believes can deal with this. If it was referred to them, they'd deal with it in the dark, there'd be no justice seen. This goes to show why we need proper anti-corruption architecture at a federal level.
2: There are concerns a leaked proposal by the federal government to let AI companies use artists' work to train their models by default could affect all Australians who share content on the internet. Labor's denied it's selling artists out to big tech after a policy document leak revealed the opt-out model idea. Musician Jack River, who's previously worked for independent Senator David Pocock, says copyright doesn't just apply to music and books.
4: The proposal from the government would be applicable to anything anyone puts online, family photos, a school website, and this means AI companies would be able to train on all material on the internet in Australia without asking for permission.
2: AI giant Anthropic has locked in its first Australian data hub. The industry heavyweight has signed a long-term lease to occupy a major tech centre planned near Dalby in Queensland's Western Downs. The multi-billion dollar digital park is being developed by a Singaporean investor. Queensland Premier David Crisafulli has told Parliament he made a pitch during a US trip earlier this month.
5: I met with Anthropic during my recent trade mission to outline why Queensland was the place to invest, with energy security and a streamlined approval process. To have secured Anthropic's first major investment in Australia is a massive show of confidence in Queensland.
2: People are being warned to steer clear of wild birds as more cases of H5N1 avian influenza are detected in New South Wales. The H5 bird flu variant has now been confirmed in 8 more birds across Sydney's east and south, along with several coastal locations in the state. New South Wales Deputy Chief Veterinary Officer Dr. Rhys Powell says people should alert authorities if they see sick or dead birds.
6: We're asking the public to avoid contact with the wild birds, and that particularly includes pets and children. Record what they see, number species and location, particularly valuable to us, photos if you can, and report it to us via the online form on our website or via the EAD hotline on 1800 675 888.
2: The sister of one of the Snowtown murder victims says she will live in fear for the rest of her life. James Vlasakis will be released from prison after a review yesterday upheld a decision by the SA Parole Board. Vlasakis, who is one of the youngest of the four perpetrators involved in the notorious Bodies and Barrels killings, which involved 12 deaths between 1992 and 1999. Karen Davies, whose brother Ray was murdered, says the victim suffered a life sentence.
7: You know, my brother's not free to walk the earth again. He's been given, these victims have been given a whole life sentence. They never got to have one more breath. They never got to say one more word to their loved ones. We didn't even get a chance to say, you know, even to say goodbye.
2: Australian musicians have weighed in after all four supporting acts for the upcoming dates for Ed Sheeran's Loop Tour withdrew in solidarity with fellow opening act Macklemore. The rapper was removed from the US tour for making pro-Palestinian comments while performing earlier this month, a decision that Ed Sheeran says was not his own. The pop artist says he wants his show to be a sanctuary and not a political forum. Australian rapper Tim Levinson, better known by his stage name Earthboy, says it's hypocritical.
8: Ed Sheeran only a couple of years ago was out talking about supporting Ukraine and talking about how he stood with Ukraine. That's a political stance. Ed Sheeran is really just a small example of an artist that is stuck in the hypocrisy of saying you want to be apolitical here, but you can be political over there.
2: Turkish police have arrested dozens of people as part of a government's recent crackdown on LGBTQ plus activists and venues. The protesters were detained as they gathered outside Istanbul's main courthouse, calling for the release of another group of activists who were arrested on the weekend. The Turkish government has detained members of the LGBTQ plus community and activists as part of a campaign dubbed My Family is Safe, which the government says has been designed to protect family values. You're now up to date with the very latest from ABC News.
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1: Boy, that last hour zipped by. Speaking with Clem and Nikki, thoroughly enjoyed that conversation. I'll check some weather details for you shortly because we didn't get a chance to do so. And we're going to catch also up also with Matt Maloney, who we've spoken to a couple of times. He's the owner of Sports Card World. So if you were at a shopping centre or a mall today and you saw a queue of people outside a game,

gaming shop or a collector card store, you're probably wondering why. What was that all about? So it was actually all about Pokemon, believe it or not. I'll get Matt to explain more about that soon. This is a song I have not heard for such a long time. I've lost count of the number of times I saw Go Out Alive. I love this song.

0: Shane Howard up front of Goanna. Sure knows how to write a song, doesn't he? That is solid rock. 11 past 9 is the time. 891 ABC Adelaide, South Australia and Broken Hill. 105.7 ABC Radio Darwin and the Northern Territory are the stations you are listening to right now. This is the evening program. My name is Spence Denny. In around about 25 minutes' time, Phil Clark will take over. Always a great program after the news at 9.30. Let's check some weather details, and we are in for a very clear spell in South Australia for the next few days. Tomorrow, cold at first, patchy fog and frost in parts, mainly on and east of the ranges. Dry and mostly sunny day, maximum temperatures below average, tending to above average in the far southwest. Southeast to northeasterly winds, fresh and gusty in the northeast during the day. So for tomorrow, for Adelaide, being Thursday the 17th of September, 18 and sunny with light winds. That sounds pretty good to me. Friday, even better, sunny 22. Saturday, sunny 25. Sunday for the Sandful Grand Final, mostly sunny and a maximum of 21 degrees. Around the state for tomorrow, 17 in the Barossa, 17 also in Victor Harbour and 18 in Mount Barker. Cool conditions overnight for the Barossa and the Fluria Peninsula and also around Mount Barker as well. 3 degrees in Mount Barker tonight, 5 for Victor and 4 for Newry. On York Peninsula, particularly cold in Cadena tonight, 2 degrees is your minimum. Elsewhere, around about 7-8 degrees. And across the peninsula, temperatures range from 15 at Edithburg to 18 for Maitland and Minlaton, 19 for Cadena after that cold start, and Stenhouse Bay for you, 16. On Kangaroo Island, also cold tonight, 5 degrees overnight. And 15 degrees for Pandana and 16 for Kingscote for a maximum tomorrow. Cloudy tomorrow for Mount Gambier, 4 degrees overnight, 16 for a maximum. Rug up at Coonawarra and Narracourt, 1 degree is the minimum for tonight, and 15 is the estimated maximum in the mid-southeast. And there's forecast for some frost in the morning as well. Frost also for the upper southeast. Keith, 2 degrees overnight. Meningi, 3 degrees overnight, and Bordertown, 0 is the estimated overnight minimum, but a sunny day for tomorrow and a top of 17. Cold also overnight for the Murraylands and around about 18 degrees for a maximum tomorrow. 19 in the Riverland tomorrow, and again cold tonight, 1 degree the estimated maximum for Renmark, 2 for Wakeree. Cold in the mid-north, 2 for Port Pirie and Jamestown tonight, 3 for Clare and 1 for Roseworthy and Snowtown. And tomorrow, temperatures in the high teens, early 20s. Cold also in the Flinders tonight. Sorry, George, 3 degrees for you. 5 for Port Augusta and 1 for Oraru. And tomorrow, baby bear's porridge, 18 for Oraru and in the low 20s for Port Augusta and for Hawker tomorrow. 19 for Whyalla, 20 for Kimber and Cleve, and cool tonight. Lower Eyre Peninsula, not quite so cold tonight, around about 8 degrees for Port Lincoln and a top of 17. On the west coast, temperatures in the low 20s and sunny. Cool at Woodna, too. Woo-hoo! Northwest Pastoral, Cooper Pedy, oh, actually right through, somewhere between 23 and 24 degrees right through the northwest pastoral, and around about 8 or 9 degrees overnight. Morning frost for Yunta in the northeast pastoral, 1 degree tonight. Elsewhere, around about 8 degrees, and temperatures in the mid-20s and sunny right through the northeast pastoral. Broken Hill for you. Jenny, you better rug up your chooks. 3 degrees tonight, 19 for maximum tomorrow, and a sunny day. 25 on Friday, Saturday 28, and Sunday 31 degrees. In the NT, a slight chance of showers about the southeastern Arnhem coast, also the Tiwi Islands and the western part of the Daly coast. Mostly sunny elsewhere. Moderate to fresh and gusty east to southeasterly winds. Darwin for you, continuing in the mid-30s for the next few days, 35 tomorrow, and then around about 34 right through the weekend, and sunny conditions forecast. Elsewhere across the territory, temperature-wise, for Katherine tomorrow, you can expect a maximum of 36 degrees. Tennant Creek, windy and 31. Alice Springs, 25 and sunny. Sunny in mid-20s right through the Lassiter, and sunny high 20s and low 30s through the Tanami is the forecast for tomorrow. 16 past nine.
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0: Via text, Jay asking what's the minimum temperature for Adelaide tonight? 6. So cool is for Adelaide tonight. But then it warms up for some reason, even though we've got clear conditions overnight. Overnight temperatures from Friday on, between 10 and 15 degrees until we get, 10 degrees right through the weekend, 15 overnight on Sunday, so warmish. It might be time to change into the summer doona. Well, as I said before, if you were at a shopping centre or a mall today and you saw a queue of people, they were probably standing waiting to go into a gaming or a collector card store because there was a hot item on offer today, which I must say, I mean, everything with collector cards is a mystery to me, but, you know, that's me. Matt Maloney owns Sports Card World. G'day, Matt.
5: Spence, how are you?
0: Going okay. So we're talking about Pokemon cards here.
5: We are, yes. Big release today, the 30th anniversary. A few different product releases and, very, very popular.
0: Okay, so if there's that many people queuing and there's that many outlets, there must be a lot of packs on sale.
5: Yeah, absolutely. Yeah, I mean, there is a lot of product available, but huge and high demand, and a lot of people are buying from multiple outlets. So I know, for instance, today we had people buying for us, but at the same time they'd been to Target or Kmart or other gaming card stores, just trying to get their hands on this hot product.
0: So this is a 30th celebration booster pack, is that right?
5: Yeah, they release like booster packs, but they come in special box sets. So the most popular one today was the Elite Trainer Box, which retails for around $125. However, on the secondary market, that particular box can sell upwards of $200.
0: What do you mean the secondary? Are people scalping them?
5: Absolutely, yes. As much as it's very collectible, and there's collectors that try to get their hands on it so they can open the packs and get the cards to collect, there is a market for people to then resell, and that's what pushes the demand and, I guess, increases that popularity in these types of releases.
0: What's in the pack? What's so desirable that's in the pack?
5: A lot of the cards, I guess, are a throwback to the original. So the original cards, you know, Charizard, Pikachu, Mew, Mewtwo, these types of characters, which are, I guess, a lot of collectors have fallen in love with over the years. But I guess just a throwback to those cards from the original set of, 30 years ago, which makes, some of these ones really desirable.
0: Will they increase in value? I guess it depends on which card it is, isn't it?
5: Yeah, I guess at the moment, I guess that release cards are very high in value. And then as more product gets opened, they probably will drop a little bit. But then over time, the real popular ones will up in price. And being such a, I guess, significant set 30th anniversary, I guess in years to come, some of these cards will definitely be worth some money.
0: So crazily enough, when Pokemon cards first went on sale, which, as you say, was 30 years ago, and my children went to them, and they've probably still got some, I don't think there was any really expectation at that stage, maybe because it was just still an industry in its infancy. I don't think there was any confidence that they were going to grow in value. Is that a fair call?
5: Yeah, definitely. I guess at the time, people just collected, they wanted to collect the full set. It was more, I guess, hobby aspect.
0: Yes.
5: It was more the collecting of it and not so much about the value. I guess with ups and downs in collectibles, there's been prices that have jumped up. And then I think, as we've spoken before, through COVID, collectibles became super popular, card values rose, and then on the back of that, anything collectibles, not just cards, but you know, anything collectibles in the last few years have really increased in popularity. Therefore, you know, certain cards or certain collectibles are, you know, very desirable.
0: Is there any sort of speculation that one of these packs has something particularly special in it?

0: Yeah, there's a few really like it's sort of a bit unknown at the moment because the set's so new. So there's certain cards that have maybe one or two have sold super high, but it's sort of like, is that the right market value for it? Is it sometimes yeah, cards can be sold and it's sort of a bit of a when it's so brand new, it's not a real reflection of the market value of how many of those cards are out there and exactly where it's going to be. But I think there's certainly going to be cards from this set that will be high value, and we're already talking some cards, selling in the thousands of dollars. But it's also the collectability of that product and keeping it sealed, which is also very valuable because a lot of people collect the product sealed. They don't actually open the packs of cards.
1: Okay, did you have any open in the store today? Did you have
0: We did,
1: anyone? Yeah.
0: there, which was great, which is, what we love to see. We love people, ripping their packs in on the counters in the store, and we had some, quite valuable, I guess, sought after cards, I guess is probably more of the point.
1: Yes.
0: And some nice Charizards and Mew and Mewtwos, which are very sought after at the time. Yeah, they definitely carry some value, and I think some of those potentially will be, $1,000 cards or more.
1: Right, and there is a market for someone. There is a purchase of someone who wants a card that is prepared to pay $1,000 for it.
0: Yeah, absolutely. Yeah. And, I think everyone would have seen on the news today or tonight that, people are lining up at card stores, at their local Kmart, Target. There was huge demand to get their hands on this product. A, to hopefully, as collectors, you open it and get the cards out to, potentially build a collection of the set of cards. People that collect sealed product, and then I guess you got that next thing where people go, well, if I buy this product today at retail price, all the product dries up, then there's a resale value down the track of making money on that sealed product as well.
1: Okay.
0: So there's lots of different ways to collect the Pokemon collection.
1: Did you sell out?
0: We did, yeah.
1: Yep.
0: I got around to the store at about 6:30 this morning. Our arcade opened at 7. We had a few people lining up out on Grenfell Street at before 7 o'clock. By the time we opened, we had 100 plus people in line. That sort of flowed through for the morning, and by lunchtime, we'd sold out of a few hundred items of this new product.
1: Wow.
0: So, I would say that we had an okay allocation comparable to some of the bigger retailers and everything. They would have had a lot more. So, yeah, huge demand.
1: Wow. Hey, just before you go, any update on the young aspiring pilot who picked up that NBL card?
0: Yes. So probably the week or so after we spoke, we had spoken about he had some negotiations with a few people and some offers. He ended up flying to Sydney to drop the card off to someone that had purchased it, or not to the person that purchased it, but someone had was picking it up on their behalf. The purchaser was someone from Canada, and he ended up selling the card for 160,000 Australian dollars.
1: Wow.
0: So
1: Yeah, that.
0: I did follow him on his Instagram page, and I know for sure he enjoyed a very nice dinner in Sydney the day after
1: I bet he
0: he
1: did.
0: sold the card. It was a nice steak and seafood dinner. So yeah, good on him.
1: Wow, what a great story. Yeah. Well, that'll pay for the rest, 'cause he's still training to be a pilot, isn't he, I think?
0: He is, yes,
1: Yeah.
0: yep.
1: Yeah, well, that'll pay for the rest of his training, 'cause that's an expensive thing
0: Yeah,
1: to do. Yeah.
0: absolutely.
1: Yeah. Hey, Matt, thank you. As always, thank you, mate.
0: Yeah, no, my pleasure. I appreciate you having me on.
1: No problems, mate. Matt Maloney, who owns Sports Card World in Adelaide. And there, I don't know if any of your teenagers, or I don't know what sort of, I should have asked what sort of age group tends to buy these cards, whether they're older people now, maybe who've been people who've had an interest in Pokemon cards since they first came onto the market 30 years ago. But maybe you've got somebody in your household that forked out $125 for a pack of cards. I hope it was a worthwhile investment for them. 26 past 9 is the time. 891 ABC Adelaide, South Australia Broken Hill, 1057 ABC Darwin and the Northern Territory.

0: Brian Ferry, Let's Stick Together, another great song. We're about a minute away from the latest in ABC News. Immediately after that, Phil Clark is along with Nightlife, which of course includes the Mighty Quiz. Not as good as the Blockbuster Quiz, though, is it? You'd have to agree. And Phil doesn't have Where Am I Wearing Wednesday. Mind you, we didn't really have Where Am I Wearing Wednesday today because Kim got it in two guesses. I can't believe it. I'm still in shock over that. Looking forward to the jukebox tomorrow night. So we've had a chance to experience some classical music over the last couple of nights when we talked about the Adelaide Symphony Orchestra's week-long celebration of the music of Sibelius, and of course with Nikki Vassilakis coming in tonight to talk about her concert with Clem at the Elder Hall on Friday. And so that's kind of the motivation behind the jukebox this week. And I need some help. 0467 922 891, or you can text. Oh, that is the text number. We're going to do contemporary songs that have been influenced by classical music. And actually, Nikki came up with a really good suggestion as well. So I'll catch you tomorrow night for the jukebox. Meanwhile, here's the news.
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5: ABC News with Satyam Weinstein. Vice Chancellor of the University of Canberra, Bill Shorten, says international students are vital for Australia's economy. The government will tomorrow unveil its migration policy with plans to bar international students from bringing family members with them to Australia. International student numbers are expected to be left as is. Mr. Shorten, who previously led the Federal Labor Party, says drastic cuts to migration could result in economic self-harm.
6: It's international students whose fees cross-subsidise us being able to support Aussie kids. It's international students' fees who allow us to be able to fund research which the nation wouldn't otherwise get. And in regional Australia, if you take out international students, there'll be job losses.
5: Rescuers in Gaza say a bombed building that collapsed has killed at least 20 Palestinians, including five children, and left around 100 people missing. Jono Wakeley has more.
7: The six-story building southwest of Gaza City was home to people displaced by Israel's war in the territory and had sustained structural damage in an airstrike. Gaza City Civil Defense Service said at least 10 families lived in the collapsed building and there was still hope of finding survivors. Officials in Gaza have warned residents to stay away from wrecked buildings due to the risk of collapse, but the local rescue service says about 2,000 such buildings are inhabited by families. A UN official says around 400 buildings are at risk of collapse and that more people are expected to shelter in dangerous buildings through the winter months.
5: The Houthis in Yemen claim they've shot down a Saudi F-15 fighter over Marib province. A Houthi spokesperson has accused Saudi Arabia of launching as many as 450 indiscriminate attacks on Yemenis, which the kingdom has not acknowledged. Officials in the Saudi-backed internationally recognised government in Yemen have acknowledged that their forces and those of Saudi Arabia are conducting airstrikes on Houthi positions. A war crimes tribunal in The Hague has sentenced the former president of Kosovo, Hasim Tachi, to 25 years in prison for war crimes, including illegal arrests, torture, murder, cruel treatment during the Balkans conflict in the 1990s. A number of other allegations against him were not proven. Tachi is considered to be a hero by many in Kosovo, and thousands gathered to watch the verdicts live on large screens. He was tried alongside three former wartime commanders in the ethnic Albanian Kosovo Liberation Army who face similar charges. Authorities in the United States say the circumstances of how a news helicopter crashed in Los Angeles, killing at least three people, will be investigated. The NBC News helicopter came down as crews were covering a bus crash in the area. Los Angeles City Supervisor Lindsay Horvath says the city will work with relevant agencies in the investigation of the accident.
8: There are serious questions about what happened tonight. We share a commitment with our city partners, with our partners at Metro, federal agencies, and our public safety agencies to fully understand what happened.
5: The threat from a bushfire in Katherine East has eased, with authorities downgrading the warning to advice level. The Yarala Road fire remains active and is not contained, but residents have been told they can resume normal activities. Crews are preparing to backburn along the rail corridor tonight in an effort to secure the fire's southern edge. Bushfire NT Acting Fire Control Officer Nathaniel Stanford says the operation will create heavy smoke around Katherine.
2: Crews will be undertaking further backburning along the Darwin to Adelaide railway line as we try to contain the fire, especially given the proximity to the Katherine River and some low-lying areas. That smoke will hang around overnight, and we urge anybody with respiratory conditions or the like to ensure that they're taking action to protect themselves.
5: St John's Ambulance says paramedics in Central Australia have faced 88 instances of serious violence since the beginning of the year. Ambulance officers were forced to barricade themselves in a home while treating a critically ill man after violence broke out in the Alice Springs suburb of Larapinta last week. That's one incident in a string of recent attacks on paramedics. Southern Regional Manager Abby Studley says repeated incidents can have a cumulative effect.
3: We haven't seen a reduction in the statistics around the number of assaults perpetrated across the Northern Territory. Here in Central Australia, since the start of January, we've had 88 serious instances of violence perpetrated against our paramedics.
5: And Fiji's police force is investigating the disappearance of up to 7 kilograms of cocaine being held as evidence in the Suva High Court. Police say the seven packages, around a kilogram each, are part of 39 kilograms being kept at the court for a high-profile drug case. You're up to date with the latest from ABC News. Get more news at any time. 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
2: Yes, well, hello, and how are you? Philip Clark with you on ABC Radio. This is Nightlife. It's Wednesday night. It's the 16th of September. There's a beautiful moon out there if you'd like to have a look. Thank

0: for those who sent photos in of it. And we're into the first hour of the program. Eastern time, 10:06. It's 8:06 in Western Australia, South Australia and the Northern Territory. It's 10:24. We're right through the Pacific with courtesy of Radio Australia, 10:06 in Port Moresby, 11:06 in Fiji and Kiribati, Tonga and Samoa at 11:06, Port Vila at 11:06. Despite my entreaties, by the way, we haven't had a phone call from Port Vila for anybody who wants to join the Mighty Challenge or anything. So we're still hanging out there. I keep spruiking our Pacific coverage, but come on. 1-300-800-222 is my number. You can text me on 0467-922-702 if you'd like to join the conversation that way. We've got lots on tonight. We're going to start talking about tea in our first hour. Looking forward to that conversation if you're a tea drinker. The history, the types, all of it. You might want to catch up with our discussions from last night too. You can do that, of course, by just clicking onto the ABC Listen app. Put Nightlife into the search bar and all our podcasted interviews are there for you. You can listen straight away, later, or anytime you like. It's a great resource for your ears and mind. You might want to catch up with our discussion last night with Justin Bott, Community Information Officer with Services Australia. He's across all the detail of government payments and eligibility and explained a whole lot of the intricacies of just how they all work.
1: Yeah, so about 5.3 or so million Australians are going to benefit from an increase in their social security payments. And you're right, the main ones we're talking about is your pensions, like your age pension, disability support pension, carer payment, but also payments like job seeker payment and parenting payment are all being indexed. Now, this is something that happens twice a year. It happens on the 20th of March and the 20th of September. And if you've been on payments for a while, you'll be used to it. You'll realise that the payment changes in the bank account. You just notice that there's those increases. And the really important message is that this is all automatic.
0: So there's plenty more there on our website. Just put ABC Nightlife into the Listen app and up a little pop. You can also grab our Mighty Challenges that way too as well. All right, coming up in our first hour, fancy a cuppa. We're going to look at all things tea. For tea drinkers, of course, nothing quite like a good cup of tea when the brew isn't quite right. You know what it's like. It's disappointing, isn't it? Australians have a long love of drinking tea, bringing the habit from Britain on the first fleet. So convicts and soldiers took to drinking in the face of shortages, what we now call native sarsaparilla and tea tree as well. Anyway, we'll take we'll discuss all things tea, trends, varieties, the global market, the surprising problems with organic labelling as well. We'll be joined by tea connoisseur and tea master Sharon Johnson in this, our first hour. Nightlife news breakdown tonight with Jack Quayle. We'll look at the allegations about the religious group paying people to harass and disrupt Labor, Greens and Independents during the last election campaign. Michael Yander will be with us looking at other ways other than interest rates which might work to dampen inflation. By the way, tomorrow night I'm going to have a very interesting program on money in our first hour too, so listen up for that. That's coming up tomorrow. Michael Yander also interviewed Cathy Wood, CEO and Chief Investment Officer of ARK Investment. They invest billions and billions of dollars. She is very bullish about AI and Bitcoin too. No, I don't understand that, but maybe she can help us understand. So we'll talk about all of that. We'll play the Mighty Challenge, of course. If you would like to have a crack, you may as well win. And issues of the day too, but there's plenty around. In advance of Tony Burke unveiling the government's new plans on migration tomorrow, we could talk about that, or maybe we could talk about your favourite brew as well. 1-300-800-222 is the number if you'd like to grab one. Love you to be part of the program tonight.
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0: Yes, well, my favourite cup of tea, of course, is just plain old bog standard black tea with milk. A lot of people get very particular about tea, don't they? To learn more about all things tea, tonight I'm joined by Sharon Johnson. Now, Sharon is the CEO and director of Australian Tea Masters. She's worked in the tea industry for years. She's a tea judge and has developed the first government-accredited tea

0: Atelier training in Australia. Wow. Boy, it's, Sharon, good evening to you. Welcome to Nightlife.
1: Hi, Phil.
0: That's Atelier Sommelier. Now, that's something. So you, now tell me how that works.
1: Okay, so Atelier Sommelier is really developed for the hospitality industry. So instead of getting a boring old English breakfast,
0: Sharon,
1: you will get a very nice selection from Atelier Sommelier who can tell you what goes with what and what would be nice to finish your meal with.
0: Okay. And it won't be boring old English breakfast by the sound of it.
1: No, you wouldn't want to have a boring old English breakfast.
0: What about
1: English really don't grow any tea.
0: That's funny, isn't it? It's called English breakfast tea, not that the English grow it. And neither is tea grown in Australia, which has always puzzled me because any climate available in the world is pretty much available from in Australia, from the wet tropics to, you know, alpine areas. Do we grow any tea in Australia?
1: Yeah, we do grow tea in Australia. We have we grow in the Daintree. We have some really nice black tea from there, and we grow green tea down south in Victoria, and which most of gets shipped to Japan. And as a sencha style of tea. And then we grow some on the border of New South Wales and Queensland, a very nice small farm, a father and son farm, Arakai Estate. They really grow a nice Taiwanese style of oolong processing. Then in Tasmania, we've also got a small farm, and in Western Australia as well. So, there, yes, we do have some tea, but it's very expensive to grow tea here.
0: Why is that?
1: Wages, work cover, superannuation, all those things. $1,000 a kilo.
0: You reckon English breakfast tea is boring? That's boring.
1: But unfortunately, it's factual. If you tried to get somebody out there plucking tea, I just got back from Sri Lanka last week, and I think the daily rate was about $3. So I think it'd be very expensive tea if we grew it here.
0: Yeah, I know. I've been to Sri Lanka myself and visited tea plantations and saw the tea pluckers. But it seemed to me when I was watching it, I thought, yeah, but surely this is susceptible to some mechanization, isn't it?
1: Oh, yeah.
0: Can't you get a machine that picks tea?
1: Yeah, we do have machine harvesting here. That's why we can manage to grow some in the Daintree and down south. It is all like they use Japanese harvesters down in Victoria. And up in the Daintree as well. So it's machine harvested, which is why you don't get that really specialty types of tea like handmade and artesian teas. It's just too expensive.
0: So when people buy the big brands in Woolies and Coles, Colesworths and so on, you know, I'm talking about the Bushels and the English breakfast teas from maybe, or Twinings is more of a specialty brand, I suppose, isn't it?
1: No.
0: Okay. No, see, that's why you're here, Sharon. You're here to tell me. That's
1: right. Yeah, but I might not say the right thing.
0: I don't mind about that. So your bog, well, okay, your bog standard tea, which is the sort of tea I must say. I love tea. I drink, the thing is I only drink tea in the morning. I never drink it in the afternoon. I don't know why. That's just the way it is. But I'm a bog standard tea drinker. A builder's cup of tea is fine with me. So that tea you buy, the bog standard tea in the supermarket, where does that come from?
1: Yeah, so that's like Ceylon. It's usually a blend and can be up to 30, 40 different types of tea. And it comes from Kenya, India, Sri Lanka, you know, Indonesia, Vietnam. A lot of them produce the teas that go into those that form of tea bag that you buy in the supermarket, and they're a blend of a lot of different teas, and sometimes there's stalk in there. I mean, we're just doing tea mastery at the moment, classes where we tear open the tea bags to actually see what's in them. But yeah, it's quite interesting. It's a bulk blend, and you know, they don't have identical blend. Like if you were to take one of the Twinings here and buy it in UK or buy it in America, they won't be exactly the same. It'll be blended to a sort of set parameter where they actually blend that whole lot of different teas together to create a flavour profile.
0: Right. What's the biggest brand in the world?
1: Oh, I mean, it's hard because some of the big brands own a lot of brands underneath their name. So probably most commonly

0: tea was then in England, it was, you know, much loved, but it was quite expensive. And, you know, the tea caddy where you had the tea was a closely guarded thing in the house. Not like today where, you know, you just left it out near the kettle. You didn't. You know, you kept a close eye on it because tea was expensive. And he thought he was trying to sell cheap tea in his shops. Couldn't get any because the tea trade seemed to be locked up with by others. And so he decided to go to Sri Lanka, didn't he? And and he bought a whole lot of disused coffee plantations, which are, I think it had a virus.
1: Coffee rot
0: in them, and cleared them all out, imported a whole lot of people from Tamils from southern India and to work the plantations. And he basically, well, he's kind of, in a way, the precursor, the father of modern commercial tea, isn't he, in a way?
1: Yeah, because he branded it and packaged it up and created that whole marketing against loose leaf. And then had the packages at, you know, reasonable sorts of prices and, yeah, became quite famous for, he didn't invent the tea bags, but he made, tea a really modern branded product.
0: That was relatively cheap.
1: Yeah, it was relatively cheap. And he owned the plantation as well, so he was buying direct from a plantation. He went and bought those plantations up. Then he had his own supply of tea. So, yeah, interesting
0: Where does
1: story.
0: Tea, yeah, it is an interesting story. Where does tea come from? And I mean, I've been to Sri Lanka. There's plenty of tea there. You mentioned Indonesia. Who makes the most tea or who produces the most tea?
1: Kenya, India and China really are up there, being the top producers in the world. Mm-hmm. And but mainly black tea, you know, they produce a lot of black tea. A lot of the other countries, a lot of the African countries that goes in, I mean, Kenya's becoming bigger and bigger, to almost leading the way now. And people don't realise that because their tea's very high elevation. I was there last year and, you know, it grows up to 7,000 feet. Elevation, which is quite incredible.
0: Yeah. People bang on about different teas and people are always trying to get me to try, you know, weirdo teas.
1: What do you call a weirdo tea?
0: Oh, I don't know. I don't know, Sharon, anything other than your bog standard English breakfast, I suppose. But, I've tried Earl Grey tea. That's the fun that's flavoured with bergamot, isn't it? But the others tend to be flavoured. Because here's a fun fact, which I think not everybody knows, that all tea comes from the same plant. Camellia. It's a camellia.
1: Camellia sinensis, yes, which is a family of the japonica, which is the camellia flowers, which people commonly see in the garden, the pink and the red big camellia flowers. So it's the same family, and there's two main varietals, the camellia sinensis variety sinensis, which is grown in China and is into Nepal. And it's a much thinner, smaller leaf. And then you get the Assamica, Camellia sinensis variety Assamica, which is Kenya, India, Africa. Mm-hmm. Kenya, India, and all through Sri Lanka as well. So it copes with subtropical climates, whereas the sinensis can grow in the cold as well.
0: Yeah. So it's basically all the same bush. So why do we get different teas?
1: Yeah, different terroir, no different to wine or coffee. So,
0: is that right?
1: So if you take that same tea bush and plant it in a different country, a completely different flavour. And whether the soil conditions change, the altitude, the climate, it all affects the tea taste.
0: Mm. So black tea and green tea are the same? They don't taste the same, but they're the same. Well, I should ask a precursor question here, shouldn't I? What is tea? It's the leaf. Is it the leaf or the flower?
1: Yes, it's the leaf off the tea bush. No, they actually don't like the tea bushes flowering. That's sort of the plant stressing too much. So they usually just keep plucking it. They have what they call a plucking table. So they pluck the teas to keep it at a certain height. And in a very subtropical climate, they can pluck every 7 to 10 days constantly. Mm-hmm. And you come back with that same amount of leaf on the bush. And
0: what are you plucking? What are you plucking?
1: You're plucking leaf. So if you're wanting a really high quality tea where you just get the bud only, they're only plucking for the bud. But then when you'll have a certain pluck style. So it'll be one leaf, two leaves, one bud. It'll be three or four leaves, one bud. So then depending on what they're producing. So when it's like, say, tea bags, for example,

0: it'll be like four leaves, and it'll be the whole top of the plant. And then they just, that gets scrunched up in what they call a crush, tear, and curl process, and munches the leaf up. And but when they're doing quality teas like orthodox style or an artesian tea, they'll select the style of plucking.
1: Okay, so you're only plucking certain leaves then.
0: Yeah, that's
1: Oh,
0: right. So
1: okay.
0: depending on the quality that you want, you'll be plucking certain leaves.
1: Okay, all right. We're talking tea with Sharon Johnson, who's a tea master, CEO and director of the Australian Tea Masters. We're talking about the history of tea, where it comes from, and all the different varieties. So here's, well, maybe bust a few tea myths. Are tea bags cheaper, sorry, of poorer quality tea than leaf tea?
0: Yes,
1: Yeah, okay.
0: generally, but no, honestly, if you, it's what you put into a tea bag, but on the whole, I would say yes, it's a lower quality leaf.
1: Yeah.
0: And people could tear one open and see for themselves. But when you get like a whole leaf tea or an orthodox style tea, you can still put it into a high quality tea bag, like a pyramid bag, and then the leaf can expand. And so it's what you put into the bag. So it's
1: Okay.
0: not always poor quality, that's the main thing.
1: If you chop the leaves up very finely, the tea gets stronger when you brew it. Is that the idea?
0: That's correct. So you've got less surface space, so it's a faster extraction.
1: Right. I was going to say, why don't they make tea powder? But they do actually, don't they?
0: Yeah, they do make tea powder. Yeah, they make water dispersible tea powders. They make all sorts of tea powders.
1: I don't think I've ever had tried that. Is it any good?
0: It's usually used for iced tea,
1: Right.
0: so that it can dissolve very quickly.
1: Right. Okay. But there's been a big growth in that substance called matcha, which again, you see, you'll get you'll see. I am a tea. I am a tea, not a tea snob. Matcha is a green tea powder, isn't it? That
0: That's
1: you put
0: right.
1: in
0: Yeah.
1: smoothie you put in smoothies and things, don't you?
0: Well, unfortunately, the word has been used very loosely,
1: Yeah.
0: and matcha actually is supposed to be shade grown for 3 to 4 weeks before it's harvested, and that increases its whole catechins and the health benefits of the tea, and that's true matcha. But most of what you have in ice creams and in matcha lattes and everything is, just a non-shaded product, so it's a green tea powder instead.
1: Yeah, I was thinking of trying it today when I was, looking at the research for our talk tonight, and I was astonished at the price of matcha. It's phenomenally expensive.
0: Yes, it is. It can be very expensive. I mean, you can buy matches that are up to a couple of $1,000 a kilo.
1: Yeah, wow. Okay. Well, thanks, Phil and Sharon, says my texter. Are there any laws against making tea in a microwave? Oh, you should be taken outside and, and shot,
0: Yes,
1: shouldn't you?
0: I think so. No, I better not say that on here. No, it's not very good just because you don't get very good flavor doing it. I know people do it because, but that's not the ideal way to prepare a cup of tea, no.
1: George Orwell, in a famous essay from the Evening Standard in 1946, entitled A Nice Cup of Tea, said there were quite some strict rules about it. In his view, firstly, one should only use Indian or Ceylonese tea, not China tea. And secondly, tea should be made in small quantities in a teapot, which should be china or earthenware. Do you agree with that?
0: Well, yes, that's a very British style of serving tea, but yes, I mean, ideally a nice cup and a nice teapot is what they would say, but not necessarily creates the perfect cup of tea, but yes, that's very British.
1: And what about warming the teapot? Now,
0: Yeah,
1: or
0: slowly.
1: scalding the teapot, as the
0: Yes,
1: Brits would
0: that's
1: say.
0: right. That's what they used to do.
1: Is that important?
0: Well, that's what they used to do. Heat the teapot first, then put one for the cup, one for the person. It used to be one for the pot, sorry, one for the person. And then turn it around 3 times. There's all sorts of funny ways of preparing a pot of tea in the old days.
1: Yeah.
0: But that doesn't happen so much anymore.
1: What do you think is the perfect way to present a cup of tea?
0: I think, look, I mean, there's so many brew devices these days. I'm not really biased towards any particular one. I think the main thing is having a good quality leaf. And of course, a nice teapot is great, but there's great, as I said,

0: great brewing devices. And, making sure you don't use too much leaf. And when you are preparing a cup of tea, say it's green tea or white tea, any of the different types of tea you prepare, have the water temperature to the right temperature for the tea, because that makes a big difference.
1: Really?
0: And just steeping it for the right amount of time, yeah.
1: I thought it was all boiled water, no?
0: No, because if you've got white tea or green tea, you burn the leaf.
1: Hang on, we can't. We just discussed this, Sharon. It's all the same leaf.
0: No.
1: Yes, well, it is. We just discussed this. It's all camellia sinensis.
0: It's the same leaf off the bush, but it's manufactured differently to produce the different types of tea.
1: I suppose you better go back and tell me then. So white tea, green tea, mm-hmm. oolong.
0: Yellow tea.
1: Yellow tea. I've never had yellow tea. Oolong tea, black tea. Mm-hmm. So tell me, they're all from the same leaf, but the differences are that they're dried differently, are they?
0: No, they're manufacturing processes. So white tea is just picked and dried, and just literally picked and dried, and so it doesn't get touched with anything. And then green tea is picked, and then it's either panned, heated in a pan, or it's it can be baked, steamed, but it stops the oxidisation process. Mm. Then yellow tea is treated like green tea, except that it's then smothered in paper or cloth, so it gets warmed up and then wrapped in paper and cloth, undone, and then wrapped again and steamed, and that produces what we call yellow tea. That's an old tribute tea from China. And then you go to oolongs, and you've got all sorts of different styles of oolong.
1: What's oolong? What's that described?
0: Oolong is like, it can be ball rolled, it can be strip style, it can be like very pale green, or it can be very dark brown. It's the most the most variations in that category of all the tea.
1: It's still from the same tea bush though.
0: Yeah, it's still from the same tea bush.
1: So why is then, go on, so yeah,
0: it's just a processing style. So okay. Depending on, it can be ball rolled, as I said, it can be and it can be roasted. So oolong's a very diverse category. And then you've got, of course, your black teas. Mm-hmm. And even in black teas you've got variations, because you've got things like Darjeeling, which actually doesn't look really black but still classified as black. Mm-hmm. And then lastly you've got pu'er or dark tea, which is the fermented types of tea.
1: Fermented tea.
0: Mm-hmm. Wow. So you can either, with that, you can either have two types of fermentation, which is microbial, breaks down to become like a fermented, smells like compost.
1: Yuck.
0: And one of them ages and one of them doesn't. So there's two types of pu'er as well.
1: You know that stuff that they drink in Brazil and, well, Argentina, I think it is mostly, isn't it? Out of those special little gourds.
0: Yerba mate.
1: The mate, yes. Is that tea or not?
0: No, that's not tea. That's like a herbal bush, and that's got quite a high caffeine content as well.
1: Right. Let's talk about caffeine. Other urban myths about tea. We often hear tea has more caffeine than coffee. Is that right?
0: No.
1: Right. Okay.
0: That's not right.
1: Does it have less? No.
0: Yes, it does. Yeah, it has a lot less caffeine than coffee. It still does have caffeine. I mean, if it comes from the Camellia sinensis tea bush, it definitely has caffeine.
1: Which is why we drink it, really, isn't it?
0: Yeah, but it contains mainly theanine. So the theanine gives you that sort of more relaxed feeling. You don't get the jolt off tea that you get off coffee. Mm. And you get more of that feel-good relaxation type thing, but you still get alertness. So, yeah, it's very different.
1: Mm. So if you're making me a cup of tea, just back on making the perfect cup of tea again, you're making it for me in a teapot, aren't you? You're not giving it to me in a tea bag. We've sorted that out.
0: I might.
1: Oh.
0: It was a good tea bag. if we made the tea bag with very high quality tea,
1: come
0: and
1: on,
0: it was biodegradable,
1: Sharon. Come on,
0: I might.
1: Sharon.
0: No, if I was going to make you one,
1: yeah,
0: yes, if I was going to make you one, I might. I would make, get you a teapot, and I'd look after you and make you a beautiful cup of tea.
1: Thank you. the thing with the tea bag, I mean, look, I do drink tea bag tea if I'm in a hurry, if I'm in a big hurry. I have to be in a lot of hurry, but you can always taste the difference, can't you?
0: Yeah, you can. I mean, I take tea bags for traveling, honestly. I also have a small brewer that I don't need a tea bag.

0: but sometimes convenient on a plane or something when you don't want to drink the sort of tea that they serve on the aircraft. So I take my own tea bags, which is very easy. So yeah, you look, as I said before, it's what you put in it that counts.
1: Okay, just in case anyone's wondering, says my texter, reheating your tea in the microwave is even more illegal than making it there in the first place. Sharon would agree with that, I'm sure.
0: Yes, I would. Yes.
1: Brian from St James. G'day, Brian.
2: Good evening. And I guess what's also illegal is not having your little pinky up in the air when you have a little sip from your cup. I just thought, just thought I'd throw that in there. Look, I'm just wondering, kombucha, absolutely everybody's raving over it. And even just recently, I noticed there was a lady had a bottle of kombucha, but it was raspberry flavoured. So, but just wondering, is that a tea? Is it a leaf? Or yeah, just wondering if there was any information there.
0: Yeah, it starts with tea and sugars, like it's which forms a SCOBY, so it's left to ferment and start what they call as a SCOBY, and that's the beginning of kombucha. And then kombucha it ferments, and this is where you get the effervescence and things like that. So, and once you've got that SCOBY, you can go on and recreate, and it keeps growing and growing, and you can make lots of kombucha from it. But usually with the flavouring, it is naturally flavoured, but it's not. You can put juices in it and ginger and things like that. But yeah, so kombucha does have tea in it.
1: Okay.
2: Does it given that it's fermented? Are we talking about alcohol in there as well, or
0: There,
2: I mean,
0: well,
2: you
0: it
2: know.
0: is. There's a very, very tiny amount of alcohol in it. Yes,
2: Right.
0: very
2: Okay.
0: tiny. But yes, it does have
2: Okay.
0: some.
2: So you have to add a bit more if you need a bit of rum in there as well.
1: Correct. Yeah.
0: That's right. You have to have
2: All
0: some rum to it.
2: right. Yeah, okay. Thanks very much, guys.
1: Thank you. Bye-bye. Is that
0: Okay, no
1: a thing,
0: problem.
1: Sharon? Sharon Johnson's with us. She's the boss of the, she's the CEO of Australian Tea Masters. She's a tea sommelier. Knows more about tea than anybody else I've ever spoken to. Wow. Sharon, is that a thing, putting alcohol in tea?
0: Yes, you can, but if you want a toddy or something,
1: Yeah,
0: yes, you
1: oh, I
0: can put
1: suppose.
0: whiskey in tea.
1: I
0: Yeah.
1: suppose. Phil, is this an interview or an interrogation? Says Mark from Moreton Park. Now, little brother Trucker, who's, a long-time listener of this program, so please take this in the best possible spirit, Sharon, says your guest speaker is a Philistine. The only rule about making tea is to swing the billy three times over your head before pouring.
0: I can do that.
1: I've done
0: And I've done it to show my international friends. There you go.
1: What that all that does is make the tea leaves go to the bottom of the billy,
0: That's
1: doesn't it?
0: right, that's right. And the old Billy tea probably wasn't that good in the
1: Wasn't
0: first
1: that
0: place,
1: good for the
0: but
1: best?
0: yes, I have done it.
1: It
0: Yes.
1: wasn't any good anyway. That's right. So when people like me and plenty of others saying, what about good old English breakfast? You were a bit snooty about this. What sort of tea is it? It's just a plain black tea, is it?
0: No, it's English breakfast. Honestly, I look at the comparison to the way coffee's grown today in the specialty coffee industry, and how we walk into a cafe and they've got Ethiopian, Brazilian, Colombian, all sorts of ranges of coffee, but we still treat a tea drinker like you walk in and you say, "Oh, and what sort of tea have you got?" And they say, "English breakfast, Earl Grey, chamomile, peppermint."
1: That's right.
0: So I think we've got to improve the way we offer tea, because there are so many thousands of beautiful teas out there in the world. And English breakfast is just a blend. It's just a blend of a whole lot of different teas that creates this sort of, thing that we've got used to calling English breakfast. And it's got no origins. It's got nothing listed on the box. It's just English breakfast, and we need to improve that.
1: Yeah, that's fair enough. That's a fair enough argument, isn't it? It's a bit like getting a glass of red wine, is it?
0: That's right. Yeah.
1: Yeah.
0: We don't just go and say, "I'll have a red." Well, not unless we're feeling like a drink in a hurry, but we normally would say, "What sort of red wine have you got?" So why can't we say, "What sort of tea have you got?" Or "What's in your English breakfast blend?" It can be a breakfast blend. A breakfast style of blend is, more a bit more robust and wake you up in the morning type thing. So we can say, "What's in your," and they should be able to tell you. Should be able to tell you if it's an African tea or a Sri Lankan tea or an Indian tea in there.
1: Yeah, fair enough. Fair enough. I suppose the one thing, because this is all Thomas Lipton's fault, is that we're all used to our cup of tea tasting the same. aren't we? That's the thing.
0: Yeah, I will. Does it taste the same though when you're doing like, I judged 2,000 teas in 3 days when I was overseas, and they don't taste the same. That's the thing. We only think it tastes the same because we may have one day, one the next, or, three or four cups in a day, and you forget what the last one was like. But when you do comparison cupping, no, they don't taste the same.
1: No. Sharon Johnson is here. Fascinating knowledge of tea. Robert. G'day, Robert.
3: Hello.
1: Thanks for waiting on.
3: Nice to finally get to chat to you.
1: Can you get that off speaker, Robert? So otherwise we can't really hear you properly.
3: Oh, okay. Sorry.
1: I've turned off the
3: headphones.
1: Have we got you?
3: I'm on phone now. Is that better?
1: Yeah, no, that's better. Yeah. Yeah. So what did you want to know?
3: Well, no, look, I'm very intrigued because, I do have a love of tea and, I had issues with alcohol. So I started drinking a lot of caffeinated products, and then I found out that tea was caffeinated, but Sharon just said that it's not.
1: No, it is.
3: Decaffeinated tea, but it tastes like, I'm not going to say the word on your radio show. So where does it sit?
1: Well, it's
3: Phil, I do love English breakfast too, mate.
1: Yeah, I think we all do. Even Sharon likes it, really. She just thinks, no, well, Sharon, you're just making the point that, there are thousands of different teas and, why don't we just live a little?
0: Yeah, and we should just be able to say where the tea comes from that's in that, But yes, tea has got caffeine.
1: Yeah,
0: yes,
1: it does. Yeah. Hey, a few other things. Where are you at on milk in tea?
0: Look, in the old days, milk was first put into it to stop the bone china cups from breaking.
1: Right.
0: And to keep, and also to, the bitterness of tea because it was so harsh in those days. So milk is to cut that. But when you get good quality teas, you actually don't need to put milk in it. And I've seen this happen so many times where we've served a tea, one of the specialty teas or the artesian teas, and people have said, oh, my gosh, it's so sweet and natural and you don't need milk in it. So, I used to be, going back, I used to be a milk and two sugars drinker.
1: Mm-hmm.
0: Give me 20 years ago, that's how I used to drink my tea. But now I would never put milk in a tea, unless I was on a plane and the tea was so bad I had to put some milk. But otherwise, otherwise I don't put milk in it.
1: So you reckon we should train ourselves not to put milk in it?
0: Oh, it's not about training ourselves. It's training ourselves to try different teas and find and get quality teas, because once you try a quality tea, you actually don't need any milk in it. You'd be very surprised.
1: But if you're in a supermarket, you can say quality teas. What would you look for?
0: I probably wouldn't buy tea in a supermarket.
1: Okay.
0: No, but, what would I look for? I'd look for a loose leaf. And that's an interesting question, Phil, because the supermarket teas, if you really go in and have a look again now, they've dropped down, all the big commercial brands, and people are looking for tea that's got a little bit, there are more points of difference on it, The origins become more important, so it's more single origin teas are available than were before. If you look at the spaces, the big brands took up, that's actually shrinking down now because people are wanting more variety in tea.
1: Okay. All right. So if you wanted an English breakfast style robust morning tea, what should I get?
0: Well, you have to just look at where the tea is. So maybe something from Assam would be nice because the Indian teas are quite strong. The Assams are known for maltiness and boldness. Or a nice Kenyan tea or a nice Sri Lankan tea, but try to look for something that's got the origin on it so you can understand the flavour.
1: Fair enough. This has been such an interesting conversation. Sharon, why do people in cafes, if you order a cup, not every cafe, I agree, but in Europe this happens all the time, I must say. If you order a tea, you often get a cup of hot water with a tea bag in the saucer.
0: Yes.
1: That's terrible, isn't it?
0: Well, that's so you can brew your own and get the strengths you want. But, yes, it's not ideal.
1: Sugar in tea, yes or no?
0: Again, you don't need it if you've got quality tea. It's an interesting one there too, because in Sri Lanka and India they have a lot of diabetes

0: problems for the amount of sugar that they put in because of the tea and the bitterness in the tea. So they're using sugar to cut the bitterness, but the quality of tea wasn't there. Whereas now it's really changing because they're starting to drink more quality tea. And, you know, going back, like when I was in Sri Lanka, the chef told me 20 years ago they used to have all the origins on the table. So you'd have the different regions in Sri Lanka, and then it all got to be English breakfast. And now they're going back to the regions again. So, you know, you've got all the different growing areas. So it is starting to change, and the sugars, therefore, have cut back a lot.
1: All right. Paul from Inglewood. G'day, Paul.
2: Good evening.
1: Hi.
2: When I drink a cup of tea, I immediately have a feeling of relaxation. I just put that out there first. It's just beautiful. But I was drinking a tea bag, and a friend of mine in the office, because everyone seems to drink coffee, said, "Oh, did you know that the tea bag has plastic in it? And they use the plastic to seal the bag. And when you pour the hot water, this is what I was told, all these microplastics are coming out." I just want to know, is that myth or fact? If it's fact, which tea bags should I be buying so that I'm not drinking microplastics? This is about the construction of the tea bag.
1: Sharon?
0: Yeah, okay, so that is true to a point with some of the tea bags because they do contain microplastics. But if you get this biodegradable compostable tea bags, they're made from corn fibres, which is like almost like a silken fabric, and they do break down. And they're not sealed with plastic. They're actually sealed with ultrasonic sealing. So that you don't get the microplastics in the bag. So yes, on one side of it, that is correct. There is microplastics, but if you're using biodegradable compostable tea bag, that won't happen.
1: Okay. All right. Thanks, Paul. That's a good question. Quite a few people saying we'd grow some good tea in Australia, don't we? What about Madura? Is that any good?
0: Madura tea is actually not very much Australian tea in there. There's a lot of Indian and Sri Lankan tea.
1: So it's blended. They blend it here, do they?
0: Yeah, they bring a lot of tea in and blend it. Yeah, it's portrayed as an Australian brand, but Madura State itself is not big enough to cope with that. So it is definitely, if you read the box properly, it's a blend of, you know, in Indian and Sri Lankan.
1: So it's a marketing proposition, not an origin proposition. We're talking, what's your favourite tea anyway, Sharon?
0: At the moment, I'm loving the new Nepalese teas because they're high altitude and they're really, really, they're doing an amazing job of making handmade teas. Mm. So my favourite black teas at the moment is Cummins Tea Black Velvet from Nepal. And my favourite green teas are Korean. I love Korean teas because they're really beautiful. Korea is surrounded by ocean, so you get a lot of marine notes in the fresh, beautiful, vibrant green notes in the tea.
1: Michael says, "I tried kombucha a few times. Vile, vile stuff. Not worth trying to be healthy if it tastes like that." Oh, dear. 1-300-800-222 is the number. Quite a few people saying, where can we buy top quality tea leaves? Well, what you're saying about this is that the supermarket may not be the best place to start, but if you were in the supermarket, that was the only option. Look for tea that has an origin. So that's not bushels or lanchu or...
0: I mean, I used to be a lanchu drinker and save the labels off the packets. So.
1: Yeah, same here.
0: A long time ago. But, we have a big range in Australian Tea Masters, but there's lots of different companies. You know, there's some nice companies out there carrying some nice tea ranges. So you've just got to go online and have a look. You don't necessarily. And as I said, just look for origin. See if they can explain where the tea comes from. That's really important because it'll tell you what the profile of the cup's like, you know, how it tastes.
1: One of my texters says the best tea is Yorkshire tea.
0: Oh, Yorkshire's so strong. Yorkshire, they like strong tea, yeah.
1: But then again, that is just tea that's cut up very fine, like a powder, isn't it?
0: It brews very strong. Yeah, it does.
1: Penny says, what about Narada tea, about Australian tea? Any good?
0: Yes, but again, you know, our tea's a machine harvester. Narada's a machine harvester that's owned by a Malaysian company, yeah. But, they do. I don't know that they do a black tea in the market anymore, but they're definitely doing a lot of herbals.
1: 1-300-800-222. Let's talk about conditions in the tea industry. In the coffee industry, a lot of people have, you know, quite, and rightly so, worried about the conditions under which coffee is grown and the exploitative conditions under which a lot of coffee is grown, and buy accordingly makes it expensive. Tea's got similar issues, doesn't it, Sharon?
0: Oh, yeah. Look, it's quite, you know, yes, the industry is quite tough in tea and coffee, but, you know, employs thousands and thousands of people. I mean, tea is the most consumed beverage after water in the world and employs, you know, millions of people worldwide. So, yes, the conditions are not, they're improving slowly, very slowly. But, you know, overall, they still don't earn a lot of money per day. But if you were to take those jobs away, you create immense poverty, you know. So, yes, for hand plucking, it takes about 50 kilos of tea to produce 1 kilo finished product. So 50 kilo wet leaf. So it's a lot of work, you know, to pluck.
1: Here's another thing I notice when I'm shopping for tea, because, you know, I don't buy tea bag. Well, that's not true. I have a box of tea bags at home for emergencies, but I'm normally buying leaf tea. But when you go to the supermarket, it's all tea bags. You know, the loose leaf option is pretty limited these days.
0: Yeah.
1: Is that what's happened to the tea business, is it, that everyone drinks tea?
0: Yeah, it's just a convenience. People going to work, they're in a hurry, they want something really easy, grab a tea bag and go. And that's where a bit more focus is being put on now, the type of tea bags being used. But, yeah, people haven't got time, you know, to get a teapot out and make a cup of tea. I mean, I try to every day use a teapot and make a cup of tea in the morning.
1: But, it's just as quick to put 3 teaspoons of tea in a teapot, pour the boiling water on, you know, then put your slice of toast in the toaster.
0: I agree.
1: Mean, it takes the same time as brewing a tea bag. Why is a tea bag quicker?
0: Yeah, I agree with you. Yeah. Definitely, yeah. But people like the convenience, you know, taking it to work if they want to take a tea bag to work.
1: Oh, I suppose.
0: So that's what's happening. And that's why I think that side of the loose leaf has dropped down a bit. Mm.
1: Donnie in Castledine on the text line says, are the teas at the – and we're not supposed to be advertising stuff here, but people need to know these things. Are the teas at the T2 stores you find in major shopping centres any good?
0: T2 has a large range of teas, and they're definitely putting a more focus back on producing in Australia rather than bringing in from overseas.
1: Right.
0: Some of their quality of teas, yes, is very good. Yes.
1: Okay. All right. It's just a brand, though. I mean, it's a brand selling different types of teas. Yeah. Okay. Dwayne from South Windsor. G'day, Dwayne. Hello.
3: G'day.
1: G'day.
3: The thing I want to know, when I was growing up, like I'm 60 now, when I was a kid, Mum raised us on instant tea. It was like a freeze-dried tea.
1: Oh, yeah.
3: And it's very easy. And then about, I don't know, 10, 15 years ago, I discovered it again, and I couldn't stop drinking it. Like, I was became a coffee drinker. I stopped drinking coffee completely. Every fluid I had was just instant tea. But then, probably maybe about 6, 7 years ago, it just stopped. You can't buy it anymore anywhere in the world. What happened?
1: I don't know, Dwayne. Sharon?
0: It disappeared. I don't know why it disappeared, but it did. And I do remember that tea as well. And yes.
1: Was it any good?
0: It just disappeared. It was okay. I mean, yes, it was probably not, you know, not like having a proper brewed cup of tea, but it was very popular for a very fast on-the-go tea. But, yes, it stopped. And it could have been a cost factor, I would say, why it disappeared. Mm. Yeah.
1: Sharon Johnson's with us, the CEO and founder of Australian Tea Masters. Sharon is frequently asked to judge on international tea panels and is a member of a 5-person Chinese tea expert committee celebrated by the Chinese, selected by the Chinese government in 2014. So you obviously have a tremendous palate for these things. Sharon, does it get to the point where there are some teas you just can't drink?
0: No, look, you get to try so many. I judge all over the world, so I'm lucky. I do get to try some of the best teas in the world, but I also get to try some that, yes, are not so good. And actually, you can get tea drunk. That may be interesting for people to know.
1: Really?
0: That, yes, when you're trying a lot of different teas, you actually can get tea drunk on tea, so you have to consume a lot of water while you're doing it. But, yeah, you do get some teas that are just so bad.

0: bad. But overall, when we're judging them, you are trying some of the better teas in the world.
1: Peter reckons the reason you can't get instant tea anymore is the same reason why you can't buy coffee percolators anymore. They just came and went. Maybe that's right.
0: Yeah, maybe.
1: Maybe that's right. Where are we? Elizabeth from Millmerran in Queensland. Hi, Elizabeth.
2: Hi, how are you both going?
1: Very well.
2: I've got two questions. When you go into a supermarket and it says very strong or double strength, and the other one, how do they make that? And the other one is, when did sugar start to go with it?
1: Sharon?
0: Sugar was added way back a couple of hundred years ago to sweeten up the tea in Paris. Actually, France, I think, originally were the first ones to put it in the tea. And just because it was bitter, it was quite bitter when, in the beginning, because it was quite rough. So they added sugar and milk, and then milk came along, and it stayed in Sri Lanka, and it stayed in India. As I said, they have the diabetes problems. So yeah, it's been around for a couple of hundred years.
1: John from Sassafras says, what are those hard, round, dried cakes of tea wrapped in foil available in China that cost hundreds of dollars? What are they?
0: Yeah, that's pu'er cakes. So that's the sixth category of tea, which is the fermented style of tea. So
1: All
0: you've
1: right.
0: either got your, yeah, so you've got your Xing and your Shu, which are the two types. One ages, one doesn't. And yes, they can cost even more than that, thousands of dollars a cake, depending on the age.
1: All right. David from Ku-ring-gai. G'day, David.
3: Hello.
1: Hi, David. What's your question?
3: Yeah, look, one of the nicest teas I drank recently was actually on a train journey, and it was a pyramid style bag rather than just a flat bag. And it was vast improvement on tea bags I buy normally, and I haven't really seen those pyramids in a supermarket, but I'm just wondering if you've got a comment on why they're nicer or something.
1: I don't know, Sharon, are they a better
0: Yeah, so
1: construction?
0: yeah, he, yes, his dad is right. It's actually because they've usually put a quality tea into a pyramid bag, and it has expansion space. So you get usually you can see the tea that's in there. So therefore, they're using more what they call an orthodox tea. So the leaf it's a larger leaf size, and that's why it would have had a nicer style of cup of tea from it.
1: You're right about English tea. I've got lots of people are sending in texts. Ian from Mount Gravatt, he says, here's a picture of my genuine English tea. He says, and the packet even says genuine English tea, and it's got a Grenadier Guard on the front, so it must be real. But as you say, there ain't nothing English about tea.
0: No, there is not. No. In actual fact, it started to be blended because all of the when they brought the ships into the docks, they're always the traders were always let got had lots of leftover bits and pieces every single, and people would come along and say, I want something different. I had that tea last time, and then they had the leftovers, so they started to blend, and blending became a true art then to try and blend and get rid of all the leftovers.
1: You know those little egg-shaped infusers that you put in a cup? Are they any good? I tried those, and you can't seem to, I couldn't make them work. But anyway,
0: Yeah,
1: what
0: the
1: do you?
0: problem is the tea leaves, once they start to expand, it cramps up in there, and they don't get all the flavor out. That's one of the
1: That's the
0: problems with
1: problem, isn't it?
0: it.
1: No, it's a construction issue. I agree. Patrick from Brunswick. G'day, Patrick.
4: I found my tribe, people who are really into tea. That's great. So I could talk for hours, but a couple of observations. One thing which you've echoed, I really hate going to a cafe where you ask for a pot of tea and you get a pot with a tea bag in
1: With a
4: it.
1: tea bag in it, yeah, I know.
4: That drives me crazy.
1: Same here.
4: It costs nothing to
1: Tip it over on the tip it
4: tea
1: over,
4: bags.
1: tip it over, then tip the table over and chuck your nana. Do a nana, Patrick.
4: Yeah, and the other thing that I bemoan that. As I'm almost 60 now, but when I was younger, out on building sites or job sites, a lot of people would have thermoses and they'd have tea. Now everyone's going to the 7-Eleven and getting, dollar coffees and stuff like that. And tea is a tradie drink, and that sort of you know, it really gives you a lift, especially in the afternoon when you're a bit tired, I find. Tea, yeah, as opposed to coffee, tends to just put you on edge. So, yeah, I really, it's a pity that tea seems to be falling out of favour with some of the younger tradies.
1: Yeah.
4: Who just seem to drink coffee.
1: I agree. But good observation. That goes probably right.
0: It's very nice. Yes. Yeah. Right, one of my friends there.
1: Yeah, well, it's a miracle drink, actually. It's a magic drink, Sharon, isn't it? Because it is the only drink I can think of that cools you when you're hot and warms you when you're cold.
0: Yes, it's very hydrating, and it's quite nice in the mornings when you first wake up and you sit there with your cup of tea and smell those beautiful aromas.
1: Mm. Anne says, why can we only buy it in small packages? We drink so much tea, I'd love to be able to buy in kilos.
0: Oh, so some of the companies we do. We sell, and so lots of companies do sell kilo bags. Yeah, so it's not a problem.
1: My wife is a big fan of a French brand of tea. Speaking of, there's no tea in France either, but anyway, it's
0: Mirage Frère.
1: That's it. Yeah, that's right. Is that tea any good? Tell me it is, because otherwise I'll be in trouble.
0: It's very expensive.
1: Yeah, I know.
0: Yeah, it's very expensive for what it is, actually, and there's a lot of flavour. They have a lot of flavoured teas.
1: Yeah. Yeah. Yes, I'm a big sceptic of it, so she's the only one who drinks it.
0: we better not say anything too bad then. We don't want to get you into trouble.
1: 1-300-800-222. Hang on, we've run out of time. Jim in Perth always has tea with honey. That's a common thing too. Oh, well, you better answer this one. A lot of people have been asking, what about rooibos? What's this?
0: Rooibos.
1: Thing?
0: Yeah. So rooibos is a bush from Africa, and it's totally caffeine free.
1: Right.
0: And it's actually good. It's got antioxidants, and it's a nice, healthy drink if you don't want to have caffeine. Very popular in blends as well. So yeah, rooibos is a good herbal.
1: Okay, so it's a herbal thing, doesn't it? It doesn't have caffeine. It's not a tea.
0: No, that's right.
1: Dot from the Bay says, I only drink real tea. What teas are made in Australia? Well, we've discussed that. my texter says, your discussion of tea has shattered my belief. Asterisk told us that General Motus introduced it to England when he conquered it. Prior to that, the English were drinking hot water with milk. Probably they were. Sharon, we could talk for hours. We should, but we can't, sadly. Thank you for joining us. It's been a pleasure.
0: Oh, it's my pleasure. Thank you very much, Phil. I hope everyone enjoyed it.
1: Sharon Johnson, the CEO and director of the Australian Tea Masters, a tea expert in every possible way. All right, coming up, we've got the Nightlife News Breakdown in the next hour, plus plenty more as well. Michael Yander on economics, coming up after the news.
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8: ABC News with David Rollins. International students are expected to be barred from bringing family members to Australia under migration changes set to be announced tomorrow. The new regime is intended to help the government meet its target of cutting 75,000 people from net overseas migration by the year 2028. Home Affairs Minister Tony Burke has told Question Time that the current legislative framework around immigration is insufficient, but that there are still plenty of actions the government can take.
9: The more tools that are available, the better we can target the system. The best form of outcome there will be if we are able to sort our way through for a legislative option. In the absence of that, there are still more levers that the government will be able to use, and I'll be making those announcements tomorrow.
8: Major AI player Anthropic has chosen Queensland to launch its first Australian-based operations. It signed a tenancy agreement with a planned technology hub, as Alex Brewster explains.
10: The nearly $32 billion Western Downs Digital Park will be built by a Singaporean developer near Dalby, expected to create thousands of ongoing jobs. AI giant Anthropic has signed a lease, aiming to start using the hub by 2027, despite a development application only being lodged last month. Premier David Crisafulli met with company officials during a trade mission to the US last month. He's promised data centre investment will drive down power prices for Queenslanders. The facility will reportedly not require any new energy transmission infrastructure and use minimal water during operation.
8: The Civil Defence Agency in Gaza says at least 20 people, including 5 children, have been killed after the collapse of an apartment block weakened by previous Israeli strikes. The BBC's Yolan Nell has more.
7: Locals said 10 families had been living in the apartments in the Tel Hawa area of Gaza City, despite warnings that they were unsafe. Members of the civil defense said they'd initially been working with empty hands due to tight Israeli restrictions on equipment allowed into Gaza. However, they've since been able to borrow some heavy machinery. Separately, the British charity Medical Aid for Palestinians said that a patient was killed by an Israeli drone at a health center it supports in Jabalia in northern Gaza.
8: The New South Wales corruption watchdog has quizzed a Sydney lobbyist on a multi-million dollar payment promised to him and his friends by a property developer. Emily Baker takes up the story.
11: The Independent Commission Against Corruption is investigating whether Jeremy Greenwood and his Liberal Party associates sought donations from prohibited donors, including Topless founder Jean Nassif. The ICAC has heard Mr. Greenwood and two of his peers plan to split a $2 million payment from Mr. Nassif. Mr. Greenwood was quizzed on the purpose of that payment today. He said it was for getting some Topless developments fast-tracked and rejected that the money was to achieve political outcomes for the now disgraced developer.
8: Staying in New South Wales, where a driver who's facing court over the death of a child in Sydney's West has apologised to her family. Rhiannon Solomon Maron has more.
12: The 3-year-old girl had been playing in the driveway of her Auburn home yesterday afternoon when she was struck by a car entering the property. She was taken to hospital in a critical condition where she later died. The alleged driver, 27-year-old Sandeep Attikari, has been charged with negligent driving occasioning death. He faced court for the first time today and told reporters outside he was sorry.
13: Do you want to apologise at all?
14: Of course, yeah.
12: Mr. Attikari will remain on bail until he next faces court in October.
8: The family of the 71-year-old man who died after his motorcycle struck a pothole on a regional highway in Victoria's West say they don't want his death used as a political football. Charlotte Wilkes has the story.
15: The family of Peter Tiki Mason have today released a statement sharing their heartbreak following the sudden and devastating loss after the 71-year-old Ballarat man struck a pothole on the Western Highway in Trawalla on Sunday. The family says Peter was so much more than the circumstances of his death, and they don't want to see his death used to promote political agendas. They say if through the appropriate processes, changes are identified that could prevent another family from experiencing similar devastation, they hope something positive can come from Peter's death.
8: You're up to date with the latest ABC News. We'll have more in 1 hour's time.
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2: Yes, well, hello, and how are you? Philip Clark with you on ABC Radio. This is Wednesday night. 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This is Nightlife. 11:06 Eastern Time, 9:06 in Western Australia, in the Territory and South Australia. It's 11:24. Very good to be with you, and thanks for joining me. Lots of people did enjoy that discussion about tea. We'll put it up as a podcast and it'll be available by the end of the program, all right? So if you want to grab our podcasts, just check out the ABC Listen app, or you could stream it off the website, abc.net.au/nightlife. But we'll just top and tail and tidy and put that up as a podcast towards the end of the program. 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Thanks. Lots of people. Thank you, Deb in Hobart. I shall pass that on to my wife about her tasting tea. The two of you would get on famously by the sound of it. Coming up in this hour, Nightlife News Breakdown with Jack Quayle. We'll find out what's been happening in Canberra today. Big news tomorrow, I expect. There'll be leaks tonight through the news outlets too of what the government's new migration setup's going to be. Tony Burke's addressing the National Press Club tomorrow, so that'll be a big story tomorrow. Doesn't look as though there'll be any new laws, because they're not going to get support for it, but there'll be some changes to the way the system operates. So we'll talk some more about that in this hour. Michael Yander will talk the global bond market and where all that's heading, AI in particular. And we'll also talk to George Melikan this hour. He's a neuroscientist, about a fascinating piece of research which seems to indicate that there is something in carbon monoxide that might act as a preventative for Parkinson's disease. This is, you need to be cautious here about interpreting this, but George Melikan will take us through it in this hour. So looking forward to all of that. Let's kick things off with the Nightlife News Breakdown.
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2: Well, finally, it looks as though the Labor government's long-awaited overhaul of the immigration system will be revealed tomorrow. Home Affairs Minister Tony Burke will give his postponed address to the National Press Club to outline changes to try and reach the government's target of reducing net overseas migration from 300,000 per year to 225,000 by 2028. Now, while international student numbers are expected to be left untouched, it appears that the changes will mean they'll effectively be banned from bringing family members to Australia, which might be a significant disincentive. This is the minister in question time on how Labor feels the need to bring net overseas migration down. This was in Parliament today.
3: To be able to work through this, we need to be able to make sure that we deal with the numbers. We need to make sure that we deal with the numbers overall and do so in a sensible, targeted way that provides the easiest pathway through for the Australian economy.
2: Well, Labor's plan has some similarities to One Nation's migration policy released this week, which also included a crackdown on family visas for both students as well as skilled migrants. The Greens see it as Labor caving into pressure following One Nation's recent rise in the polls, and they've accused Labor of abandoning its principles. This is the Green Senator David Shoebridge.
4: The far right are never satisfied, because there's no level of cruelty they're not going to push Australia towards. And that's why we're meant to have principles in politics. That's why we're meant to have a government. But instead, we've got the Albanese Labor government delivering for Pauline Hanson.
2: Well, leading the Nightlife News Breakdown tonight is Jack Quayle, political reporter with The Australian. Jack, good evening to you. Welcome to Nightlife.
5: Hello, Philip. Great to be here.
2: Labor's migration overhaul stalled 6 weeks ago after Tony Burke postponed his address to the National Press Club for reasons which were never clear. Many supposed that there wasn't agreement around the cabinet table as to what was being proposed. You've written that the reason may not have been about disagreements between ministers weighing competing priorities, but rather the minister blaming the opposition for that delay. How so?
5: Well, that's what Home Affairs Minister Tony Burke told us yesterday. Certainly the
6: government has tried to secure the support of the coalition to pass these this migration clampdown. But, you know, the negotiations have now gone on for a couple of weeks between the government and the coalition, all to no avail, it was revealed earlier this week. So this has really, I guess, extended out the time that the government, wanted to pass these changes. And now, I guess, there's really no avenue for them to pass new laws. So instead, it appears that the government is going to try and reduce the numbers all via regulation, meaning that they can sort of get around the parliament. But maybe it means that these changes aren't, I guess, maybe a bit weaker than what the government was intending.
2: They're not going to be as wholesale, because that's right, they're not getting any new legislative powers, and all they're proposing them, they're just proposing to do it by regulation, by administrative fiat.
6: Yeah.
2: There's some suggestion that the opposition didn't want to get boxed up with Labor on this for fear of One Nation's criticism that the major parties are acting together. Do you think?
6: Yeah, yes. And that's a very, very frequent attack that we hear from One Nation. You know, they're calling the government and the coalition sort of this uniparty. And I think, yeah, I guess, the coalition is very cognizant of this brand and wants to distance themselves as much as possible.
2: Yeah. What do we expect tomorrow in Tony Burke's speech? It's titled "The Work of Managing the Migration Program: Who Arrives, Who Stays, Who Leaves."
6: Well,
2: apparently he's not going to announce a cut in numbers so much
6: no,
2: as
6: that's
2: an
6: right.
2: outline a cut in new methods to
6: yes,
2: bring,
6: that's
2: to
6: right.
2: bring so, the numbers down.
6: Yeah, it won't be a reduction beyond what's outlined in the budget, which gets the in the long term around to a level around 240,000. But to assist them to get to that level, because we're consistently seeing the government overshoot its targets, there's going to be sort of three main changes. So first is cutting the number of temporary visas. That's, you know, risen to nearly 3 million. So they're going to reduce the number of temporary visas that are on offer. Secondly, they're going to restrict this practice of so-called visa hopping, which sees migrants, when they're nearing the end of their visa, try and jump onto another sort of visa class to allow them to extend their stay in Australia. And then third, the government's planning to bar international students from bringing their partners or family members when they come to study in Australia.
2: Mm. Yes, this cutback on allowing families being allowed to migrate here too, the Greens are calling it cruel. One Nation wants to take it further as part of its plan. Family members not only of students but also of skilled migrants would be prevented also from coming to Australia. Now, you think that would be a huge disincentive, I would think, for necessary skills getting to our shores. The former president of the AMA, Australian Medical Association, Mukesh Aikerwal, for example, says he wouldn't have come here after qualifying as a doctor in the UK in the 90s if his family was barred. And he says there'll be swathes of potential doctors and those with similar high skill levels who will be turned away.
7: There is a set of places people would choose to go where the conditions are better, the family life is supported, and people are made to feel welcome and able to contribute.
2: Yeah, well, Jack, not forget doctors, but, I mean, there's a whole lot of skilled migrants, builders, those in the building industry, etc., who might think, well, hang on, if I can't bring my family here, why on earth would I come here?
6: I think, yeah, that's exactly right. I mean, yeah, this is a red line for so many business groups, the medical industry, so many groups. If there was no avenue for partner visas for skilled migrants to come to Australia, they say this would be absolutely devastating. Mm. The government's only planning to restrict this to international students by the sounds of it. Nonetheless, I think that probably will be a disincentive for some international students to come to Australia, but I guess a lot of international students are younger, maybe don't have families, might have a partner, but might have children. So I guess there's the government's hoping that, you know, it's not maybe as much of a disincentive for people to study in Australia, but certainly for skilled migrants, it would be a huge disincentive.
2: Yeah, absolutely. All right, look, on to other matters. The Home Affairs Minister, Tony Burke, was busy on another score today. He stood up in Parliament to table a document apparently showing that Plymouth Brethren, that's a religious group in Australia, have connections to the Liberals and that they arranged for intimidation of Labor and other candidates during last year's election campaign. Members of the religious group will be brought before the Joint Standing Committee on Electoral Matters. Now, the allegations include that they paid agitators to track the Prime Minister and to harass and disrupt Labor, Greens and Independents during the 25 election campaign. Here's a pretty angry Tony Burke in Question Time, focusing on the response or lack of it from opposition leader Angus Taylor.
3: There are roles that everybody has during campaign time in making sure that if volunteers behave in an unacceptable way, we get them off booths, we get them off polling, we get them off polling areas. But it is of a different order.
8: Member for Lindsay.
3: Of a completely different order when we hear the allegations that are happening at the moment that are being made into the Joint Standing Committee on Electoral Matters. Because I have not previously heard of situations where individuals have been paid to stalk, paid to disrupt, paid to intimidate. Paid to intimidate.
8: Members on my left, the Leader of the Opposition.
3: And wouldn't you think the Leader of the Opposition, on hearing something like that, might join together and simply react with, that is unacceptable.

0: as well as Greens and Teal independent candidates. They use guns for hire outside the church, neo-Nazi associates, pro-Putin conspiracists, and even an ex-Liberal staffer among them. One of the people involved, earlier pictured, alongside neo-Nazis at a white supremacist gathering in Melbourne, and chat logs reveal he also appeared in private neo-Nazi groups on Telegram. Every Member of Parliament should hear that and condemn it. Every Member of Parliament who hears that should say, this is not what Australian democracy is meant to be about.
1: Yes, the Tony Burke there, getting pretty fired up in question time. Jack, is there an issue here? It does seem on the surface that evidence that the Plymouth Brethren was involved and involved closely with the federal opposition is of concern.
2: These allegations that the electoral committee, Parliament's electoral matters committee, have heard have been extremely damning. It's very messy about how much this is can be sort of linked to the coalition. But today during question time, Mr. Burke tabled this document, which purported to show that there was that a staffer now employed in Angus Taylor's own office sort of had acted as a conduit during the 2025 election campaign between Liberal headquarters and the Brethren. So, you know, the government really is trying to link as much as possible the Liberals' failed election efforts in 2025 to the Brethren. The other, I guess, element of this too here is that today this sort of came in response to the coalition's attacks on Labor for employing an actor by the name of Rhys Muldoon. He's been in a number of dramas and play school as well, and was revealed in the last couple of days that he'd authored some pretty vile tweets, and you know, the coalition had really gone after Labor and, you know, its links to Mr. Muldoon. But, you know, here's the government coming back, I guess, and saying, you know, you go after us, we're really, really going to go after you. And, you know, clearly Tony Burke's got a lot of ammunition here to go after Angus Taylor.
1: Yes, all right. Look, on to AI, copyright, and Anthropic in Queensland. Now, the pace of everything remains very rapid. Keeping up's not easy, and who knows what's going on. And we do seem to be sitting here like Patsy, just having stuff happen to us here in this country. The Queensland State Government is chomping at the bit to welcome a huge data centre. It'll be the largest in Australia. It'll draw as much power as 1.5 million average Australian households. AI company Anthropic signed up to use it, a long-term lease for the Western Downs Digital Park. It's a $32 billion, believe that figure, dollar facility to be built near Dalby by a Singaporean developer. The company aims to start using the centre in 2027. Queensland Premier David Crisafulli is brimful of enthusiasm and told Queensland State Parliament that... Well, you know, in part it was due to him.
3: I met with Anthropic during my recent trade mission to outline why Queensland was the place to invest with energy security and a streamlined approval process. To have secured Anthropic's first major investment in Australia is a massive show of confidence in Queensland.
1: Well, Jack, it's a big development, massive power, amount of power. $32 billion, this is a huge investment, isn't it?
2: It's absolutely enormous, but I think there might be quite a bit of community resistance.
1: Yeah.
2: We've seen that with data centres elsewhere. And, I mean, you know, there's, I guess, quite a few problems potentially facing this development, I mean, too, as well. I mean, not least which is that the, you know, federal government says that any new data centre will have to be powered by renewables. The, you know, Queensland thinks that it can just be powered by gas. I mean, so there's, you know, an obvious tension there. And then, you know, like any major infrastructure project, you know, you need approvals from local councils, state government, environmental approvals from the federal government. You know, the Foreign Investment Review Board will probably have to sign off on this as well. So, you know, then I guess adding all the potential community hostility to this too. So, you know, I think

0: if this does get built, it won't be for quite a long time, Philip, I think, because yeah, there is just so many hurdles, I guess, in the way of these developments, and one of this scale as well. I think it'll be a long time before there's a shovel in the ground.
1: $32 billion to be the largest outside of oil and gas development
0: Oh,
1: Australia's ever seen.
0: enormous, enormous.
1: Meanwhile, of course, back on AI, the Albanese government's reportedly weighing up a proposal to give AI companies access to Australian creatives' work by default via an opt-out concept. David Pocock's among those who say this would be throwing creatives under the bus, and he wants to put the onus on copyright holders to somehow opt out to label every piece of work on the internet. I think that's throwing creatives under the bus, he said. So the debate goes on. Meanwhile, of course, this week, and bland last week, and seemingly every week recently, we're seeing more bits of interesting footage and statements and stuff emerging about Pauline Hanson and One Nation from the past. There are questions about whether or not the major parties have been doing their level best to get their dirt detectives on the case to find fodder that puts One Nation, its leader, and MPs in a bad light. Pauline Hanson herself is accusing James Patterson, the leading member of the coalition, as being one of the people doing just that, and that he was behind the distribution of the video from a podcast last year showing her making offensive comments about Indigenous Australians, which were absolutely offensive. James Patterson's denied this. He says, "No, that's not the case," he says.
2: It doesn't require a private investigator to find a YouTube video of a podcast that Pauline Hanson or Malcolm Roberts or other One Nation members have done. That's just attracting more attention than it used to because One Nation is polling higher.
1: Well, that's probably right, isn't it? Also, people have gone looking harder because they're polling higher, Jack.
0: That's absolutely right. I think I'm not sure it's sort of the big conspiracy that Senator Pauline Hanson thinks it is. I mean, these comments were posted on a podcast on YouTube. You know, these comments are readily available. Anyone could go find them themselves. So, you know, to say that this had been some sort of secret and had been locked away somewhere, maybe she'd have a case. But you know, these comments have been made very, very publicly. It's not too difficult to find.
1: I imagine the Australian's got a team of people digging this stuff up too, haven't they? Any
0: Yep.
1: any media company worth its salt would be doing it, wouldn't they?
0: Absolutely, yes.
1: Yeah, exactly. All right, Jack, good to talk. Appreciate it. Thank you.
0: Thanks so much, Philip. You take care.
1: Jack Quayle, political reporter with The Australian, leading the breakdown tonight.
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1: Thanks for the text. Scott says a lot of Australians like me had no idea that international students were bringing in families with them. Just thought they were here for 3 to 4 years. John of Coburg says, Phil, the ban on family members for overseas students will have big problems in two areas. One, high school students in government schools who have a family member as a guardian. This affects thousands of students. And two, postgrad students, most notably PhDs and medical specialist programs who are older and often married. This will make Australia uncompetitive in attracting the best and brightest compared to Canada and the UK. In my opinion, this is an overreaction due to the natural slingshot on migration numbers following the COVID bans on migration and does little to address the underlying problems of infrastructure strain and housing shortages that have not been addressed in decades. Yes, thanks, John. Some sense I would have thought in much of what you say. All right, 1-300-800-222. Someone says who was it who texted me saying there's no AM radio anymore? Yes, there is. The AM band is still operating and there are still AM transmitters. My texter says it seems AM radio is full of Wi-Fi interference these days. Shouldn't be. You should be getting us loud and clear. We don't have any transmission issues to report either. All right, let's talk economics with Michael Yanda.
4: Economics.
1: Well, while Ian Verrin of the ABC's chief business correspondent on leave, we've got the chance to talk to Michael Yanda, editor of the ABC's news business reporting team. Michael, good evening to you. Welcome back.
5: Good evening, Phil.
1: Well, the Reserve Bank's decision on interest rates will be announced in just under a fortnight on the afternoon of Tuesday, September the 29th. We'll have a decision from the US by then, of course, with their Federal Reserve decision, I think, due this week. The RBA is widely expected to lift rates again then. And the interview that Deputy RBA Governor Andrew Houser had with ABC TV's 7:30 report last week did nothing to change those expectations.
4: The economy in Australia in many ways is doing quite well. We've got growth roughly at trend. We have unemployment near historic lows, employment growth driven by the market sector, and real household incomes are growing pretty strongly. So there's a lot to like about the Australian economy. But we have one big problem, and that's inflation. Inflation is too high, and that's why we raise interest rates three times at the beginning of this year. And the question now, frankly, for us is, have we done enough or is more needed? There are three risks we think that might mean inflation is going up, not down. One is the Middle East and the ongoing crisis there. One is a really unexpected global boom driven by AI. And one is the weakness of the supply potential of the Australian economy.
1: Andrew Houser, the Deputy Governor of the Reserve Bank of Australia. Michael, you've written a piece on the ABC News site headed, "There are three main reasons inflation's rising and higher interest rates will not fix them."
5: Yeah, well, Andrew Houser's listed them himself.
1: Tell us about these reasons.
5: Well, look at it this way. The Middle East conflict, mainly it's an energy price crisis, an energy shock that's pushing up oil and fuel prices. If you raise interest rates in Australia, is that going to have an effect on global oil prices? No.
1: No.
5: Will it even have much of an effect on how much fuel Australians use? Not really, because it's an essential good. There's only so much people can cut back.
1: It's not a discretionary good, is it?
5: No.
1: No.
5: You look at the AI boom. Now, interest rates might have an effect on that, but not Australian interest rates, because almost all of the capital for this is coming from the United States. Big US multinationals driving the AI boom here. So, because you raise interest rates in Australia, isn't going to stop OpenAI or Anthropic investing in data centres because they're not getting their money from here. The Fed might be a different case, and we'll come to that later. Supply, if you have a weak productivity and an incapacity for the economy to adequately grow its supply to meet demand, is raising interest rates going to improve the supply capacity of the economy? Probably not, because you'll send some businesses broke, so there'll be less competition and their rivals can raise their prices. And also, higher interest rates tend to mean less investment. Businesses find it harder to borrow money to invest in increasing their productive capacity. So all that interest rates really do is kill demand to make up for the excesses of other areas. So it's a very blunt tool, as we keep hearing.
1: Line the pockets of banks, exactly, to achieve and slug mortgage holders to achieve very little.
5: And line the pockets of people who happen to have lots of capital in the form of bank savings or other fixed income investments that will receive these
1: higher interest rates. Why does the Reserve Bank say to the government, we could raise interest rates, but it won't make any difference? The way to do this is to do something about fuel costs. We can't do anything about fuel costs. We're the Reserve Bank, but you could.
5: Well, they could, but most conventional economists would say, look, if you, and Chris Richardson was out this week on The Business saying this, if you give people a fuel subsidy, if you cut the fuel excise, that will temporarily lower inflation, but it puts more money back in people's pockets, which they'll go and spend elsewhere. And so you still have a domestic inflation problem. Of course, what you could do is cut the fuel excise and pay for it by raising taxes elsewhere so that it's revenue neutral, and then you wouldn't have that problem. But of course, politicians have largely outsourced the management of inflation.
1: You could
5: the Reserve
1: do something
5: Bank.
1: Really sensible, like adjusting the amount that is paid to superannuation, for example, which would preserve that money for people in the future, but also take it out of the system at the moment. That would lower inflation.
5: It's kind of the reverse of what One Nation is proposing, because they're proposing to cut the super contribution now, when actually it should be higher to take money out of people's pockets. And then if we had a recession or downturn, then you could cut it and put money back into people's.
1: Yeah, all I'm saying is that there are plenty of sensible, not wacky ideas, sensible ideas that would act to dampen inflation, that doesn't slug mortgage holders, and yet, you know, we hear this stuff from the government that they don't want to do it.
5: Well, historically, we have done it. The Menzies government used taxation increases to tame inflation back in the 50s. Saul Eslake's written about this and spoken about this in the past. We've heard proposals from eminent Australian economists like Nicholas Gruen, who back in the 90s wrote about perhaps setting up a central fiscal authority that could manipulate tax rates within a range. So

0: you give them some discretion to increase taxes when you know the economy's booming to take a bit of heat out, and then you cut the tax rate when the economy's in a downturn to give more money in people's pockets. And at least then, instead of the money going to savers and banks in margins, it's going to, you know, in the good times with the increased taxes, it's improving the budget bottom line.
1: Sensible idea.
0: And then, yeah, you can fund it. And Nicholas Gruen is not a radical economist. I mean, his brother runs the Australian Bureau of Statistics and their dad was one of Australia's leading all-time economists.
1: I know. So here we go again. The government handballing it to the Reserve Bank in a way that ensures that nothing will change.
0: Pretty much. I mean, a small group of the population end up wearing the biggest cost for taming inflation. Not that there isn't some role for interest rates, because as the RBA rightly points out, there are other channels than mortgage interest rates through which monetary policy works. There's the exchange rate. There is that balance between current spending and saving that's influenced by what the level of rates is. And to be honest, Phil, we've probably had interest rates that were way too low for too long, and that's why, for example, we have extremely expensive housing, and we're seeing that correct now. So, I mean, maybe the current level of interest rates isn't that far out of where it should be in a more neutral sense, but to completely rely on this to manage the economy seems like a, you know, I use the analogy in my piece of bloodletting. I mean, that was something people did for millennia. Until we figured out that it actually wasn't a very good idea.
1: It's not a very effective idea.
0: Now, we've done interest rates as the main monetary tool for the last 30, 35 years, inflation targeting, and maybe it's time to reconsider whether that's the best tool by itself to manage the economy.
1: Michael Yander's with us, editor of the ABC News Business Reporting Team. Now, you've just had an interesting interview with Cathy Wood. Now, Cathy Wood is the CEO and Chief Investment Officer of an investment company called ARK Investments. They've made a lot of money and they've lost a lot of money.
0: You could say they've had a roller coaster over the years.
1: She's visiting our shores in the United States. Why is what she says interesting?
0: Well, the main interest in Cathy Wood is her focus has been and always has been investing in disruptive technologies. And that's why initially she made 150% return in 2020, because she took a gamble during the COVID panic on the tech sector and particularly more startup companies that came good. Her investors lost that gain 2 years later when the fund slumped by two thirds during the 2022 bear market. She's, you know, still running a $30 billion fund in terms of funds under management. So, you know, clearly there are a group of investors who've maintained the faith in her and, you know, she's all in on this artificial intelligence boom.
1: Oh, really? She thinks it's going to save us.
0: Oh, well, she thinks not only is it going to save us, it's going to be deflationary.
1: Why?
0: Because of all the productivity enhancements from what AI and other technologies will be able to facilitate, that's going to lower the costs of production, which she thinks will be passed on to us as
1: consumers.
0: It'll
1: be deflationary because it'll cause mass unemployment, so there'll be fewer people spending money.
0: Well, that is the counter argument if this whole thing blows up. And look, to be fair to her, you know, I went in expecting it to be a very short interview. I actually had a pretty tight window myself. I had about 5 or 6 questions to ask her, and it ended up running for over 20 minutes because her answers were very detailed. And of course, I felt the need to challenge her on some of what she was asserting. And to her credit, she did respond to most of the challenges.
1: One of the key questions about AI is that, you know, is it just a classic bubble like the overinvestment in railways in the 19th century? You know, people have overinvested in it compared to what it's likely to produce, because after all, these companies so far are not very big on producing profits out of what they've
0: done. Well, she countered that. That's exactly what I put to her, saying, look, isn't this like the railroad boom or the telephony boom or the internet, where the initial developers of these technologies and, you know, the technologies ended up being very beneficial for society, but the people, the companies who started the boom weren't the ones generally who profited. And she said she thinks it's different, A, because this is a much more generalised and fundamental technology, which she sees as akin to the Industrial Revolution. But also her argument is, and must be noted, that her fund invests in OpenAI.

0: and Anthropic, so there is a vested interest in these companies. She reckons that Anthropic, for example, is already making profitable returns, and its revenue growth shows that it will generate the profits, and it is already. She said there are rumors, and again, she is an investor in this firm, but there are rumors that Anthropic's gross margin, again, that's gross margin, you've got a lot of costs with all the infrastructure investment, is around 80%. Now, I asked her, is that sustainable? Because ultimately, companies making 80% margins, if they are so ubiquitous across the economy, are going to milk the profits out of everything else. And you've got to question the sustainability from that front. She thinks it is. I mean, it's very much her fund strategy. It's worked in the past. It's blown up in the past. It'll be interesting to see what ARK Invest does over the next 5 years.
1: What does she think about two other things? One, interest rates, and two, some other weirdo investments like Bitcoin. Tell me about interest rates. What does she think is going to happen to interest rates?
0: Well, she thinks that, like in the Industrial Revolution, we'll actually see short-term interest rates that are higher than long-term interest rates, so an inverted curve. And she thinks those short-term rates could get to, and she's saying this won't happen overnight, but she thinks over several years they could get to 6 or 7%.
1: She's talking about bond market interest rates, is she?
0: Yes, short-term bond market interest rates, things like the 2-year or shorter. I mean, that would be horror for Australian mortgage borrowers if that happened. Even if it took a few years to get there, I think a lot of people would still be in severe trouble on their 25 or 30-year mortgages with a, you know, if those bond market rates are 6 or 7% in the US, our rates aren't going to be any lower. And mortgage rates are usually a couple of percentage points above that. So we'd be talking going back to the 9% plus mortgage rates that we had prior to the global financial crisis. And people were really struggling and on the edge of default here. So, you know, a lot of Australians will be hoping she's
1: She's
0: very
1: wrong.
0: much wrong on that.
1: She's also got some bullish prescriptions about Bitcoin,
0: Yes,
1: which is an incomprehensible investment to me, but I mean, I'm a puny mind. There are bigger minds out there, aren't there?
0: I struggle to understand it myself, Philip, but you know, economics did not equip me well for figuring out why a currency backed by nothing.
1: Which is nothing, backed by nothing.
0: Yeah. I mean, at least the Australian dollar, you have to pay tax in it. And if you don't pay tax, in theory, they can chuck you in the slammer. So there is some state power backing the currency. And obviously, in the US, Donald Trump likes to talk about how the military there, and he's not wrong in this, it backs the US dollar. I mean, you know, a few thousand nuclear weapons will lend some backing to your currency. But she reckons Bitcoin could reach $1.5 million in value by the end of the decade.
1: What is it at the moment? $60,000?
0: It's about 77, I think, when I last looked, but you know, it changes minute
1: She
0: to
1: thinks
0: minute.
1: it could go to $1.5 million.
0: $1.5 million. That's her high case, but her base case is still around $500,000, $750,000.
1: Why?
0: In part, the depreciation of the currency that it's pegged against, you know, measured against. So the US dollar, as she points out, and I haven't fact-checked this figure, she says since the US Federal Reserve was created, the US dollar has lost 99% of its value. I think she said the US Fed dates back to about 1913. Again, I haven't checked that myself. But, you know, it's whether Bitcoin is the alternative to
1: That's
0: fiat
1: the question.
0: currencies, and you know, we know those can be manipulated, but once again, the manipulation is backed by something. There is a government, they collect taxes, they provide services, they spend money.
1: Yeah, it's real. All right, Michael, great to talk. Appreciate it. Thank you.
0: Thanks, Philip.
1: Michael Yander, editor of the ABC News Business Reporting team.
2: Nightlife with Philip Clark on ABC Radio.
1: Yes, if you go to the website too, you can find their excellent business reports and YouTube videos as well. 1-300-800-222 is the number. Just go to abc.net.au and check business out. for more of Michael Yander's. Thanks for the text. Why did Charlie in Carlton says, why don't they make a broad-based inflation control mechanism rather than use interest rates? Well, agreed, Charlie. Agreed. Agreed. There are other sensible ideas out there and the government won't take them. I do not understand why, and I think neither do you by the sound of it. All right, let's talk health. Here's an interesting piece of research. George Mellick's the neuroscientist and is going to join us to talk about it.
2: Health.
1: Well, here's a fascinating medical mystery and one that seems to turn conventional wisdom on its head. For decades, researchers have known that smokers appear to have a lower risk of developing Parkinson's disease. Mm-hmm. Now, new research involving more than 500,000 people in China may offer a clue as to why. And it points to carbon dioxide, one of the toxic gases produced when tobacco is burned. The researchers found that people who regularly smoked had about a 30% lower risk of developing Parkinson's and, intriguingly, higher levels of carbon monoxide in the breath were also linked to a lower risk among people who'd never smoked. Could something in cigarette smoke actually be protecting the brain? And could that eventually lead to a new treatment for Parkinson's? Let's find out with George Mellick, who's Professor of Neuroscience at Griffith University. George, good evening to you. Welcome to Nightlife.
3: Thanks very much, Phil. It's great to be with you.
1: Now, smoking is not good for you. We know this. This is a counterfactual story, isn't it?
3: Oh, look, absolutely. And, you know, smoking is one of the worst lifestyle choices someone can actually make. But this is a really intriguing finding that we've known for some time, that people who smoke seem to be a slightly lower risk of developing Parkinson's. So we need to get to the bottom of that to try to understand why.
1: Mm. So we've isolated it. It's not a coincidental thing, is it? We've isolated that it is smoking that seems to be the key factor here.
3: Of course, like with all sort of studies of risk factors or epidemiological studies, they're very complex, yeah. Very complicated. So, you know, first up, when this particular observation was made many years ago, decades ago, in fact, people automatically thought, well, yeah, maybe it's because people who smoke cigarettes die earlier, yeah, and therefore they'd be less likely to develop age-related diseases like Parkinson's. And so that sort of makes sense, but that's not the case. When you control for the higher mortality of people who smoke, it does appear that people who smoke, and it's somewhat intriguing that there's a dose-dependent effect, so the more you smoke, the sort of higher that you seem to be protected against Parkinson's. But we have to be very careful about how we kind of talk about these types of things. I mean, smoking increases your risk of lung cancer and ischemic heart disease and stroke many times.
1: All sorts of other things, that's right.
3: And, you know, and it does lead to a higher mortality rate. But you know, controlling for those things, people who smoke might be at a 20 to 30% reduced risk of developing Parkinson's. But, you know, even if we think about that, what's that mean? What's a 20 or 30% reduced risk? It means that rather than having a, you know, 2 or 3% chance of developing Parkinson's if you live to 60 or more, then your risk's, you know, 80% of that. So it could be, you know, 1 or 2%.
1: That's right, exactly.
3: So it's actually got to be, you've got to take these things into, you know, into perspective.
1: Mm. It's interesting is that the research focuses on carbon monoxide, which is, as we know, a deadly poisonous gas.
3: Yes, it is.
1: What might carbon monoxide be doing in the brain that could potentially protect against Parkinson's?
3: It's wondering if carbon monoxide is actually doing something itself or whether it's actually representing something else that's going on within the brain. If we go back to what this study actually shows, it's really quite an interesting study, is that, and the reason it's such an interesting study is that this particular research project, which is a very large project looking at over 500,000 people, Chinese adults, ranging from 30 up to, at the start of the study anyway, but 30 to around about 60 years of age. Mm-hmm. And they were actually started to be looked at in 2004 to 2012. And then they actually studied these people over 12 years. So it's a really massive study if you think about it.
1: Yeah.
3: And what they actually showed was that the people, you know, who were regular smokers at the start of their study, and then they were followed over that, you know, over a 12-year period, those people were slightly less likely to go on to develop Parkinson's disease relative to people

0: who were non-smokers at the time of the start of the study. And that was a really interesting finding because that basically replicates many of the other studies that have been done in the past. The other thing that they found was that those people who were regular smokers, again, they had a 300% increased chance of developing lung cancer over that 12
1: Of
0: years.
1: course.
0: So, and also an increased risk of ischemic heart disease and stroke, et cetera, and a reduced mortality. But the other thing that was really interesting was one of the other things that they looked at the beginning of the study was how much carbon monoxide they exhaled in their breath. So that was one of the interesting things, along with collecting a whole heap of other medical factors and other interesting lifestyle information from these over 500,000 people. They did a small breathalyzer type test using a meter that could actually assess how much carbon monoxide was being exhaled in their breath. And when they actually looked at that, the first thing they actually identified was that people who were smokers had a higher level of carbon monoxide in their exhaled breath. That had already been known in the past. But they actually saw that even those people who had never smoked in their entire life, people who had a relatively high level of carbon monoxide in their exhaled breath were also at reduced risk for Parkinson's. And it seemed somewhat similar to the effect they saw in the cigarette smoking group. And that was the hypothesis that, or the idea that came out of that was, well, does this carbon monoxide, independent of smoking, does this carbon monoxide seem to mark a increased or protective factor against Parkinson's? And so that was what's so interesting in this study, is it not so much that they replicated the well-known effect of sort of smoking as a risk, as a negative risk factor for Parkinson's, but this carbon monoxide was independent of smoking, also seemingly protective. And that's kind of the first time, particularly in such a large study, this has been identified. So why? That's the sort of, that's the, you know,
1: Why?
0: massive question, you know. Well, it's,
1: I mean, as I say, carbon monoxide is a deadly poison, isn't it?
0: Yes, it is, but it's also something that's normally found in the body. It's made, as we say, endogenously by the body, and it's a byproduct, of normal functioning. And in fact, it's actually known to sort of be, if you like, a marker to some extent of what we call oxidative stress within the body. So, your body's burning oxygen all the time, and as part of that, it also creates what we call reactive oxygen species, which are known to have some damaging effects. And it seems as if that when this oxidative stress occurs, there's also an increase in the level of carbon monoxide within the body. And sometimes low levels might be associated with kind of response in some way to this oxidative stress. And of course, high levels of carbon monoxide are very poisonous and can obviously kill you. One of the reasons is because carbon monoxide can bind to your hemoglobin, which is the molecule in your blood that usually transports oxygen around your body. So carbon monoxide is a very strong binding to hemoglobin. And so in a case where someone's inhaling carbon monoxide, obviously it's a very deadly thing. It reduces oxygen and it can cause you to, can be toxic and can actually be deadly. But at small levels, obviously it's not. And what we're looking at in this study is actually how much is being exhaled in your breath. So again, it's
1: If you're not a smoker, if you're not a smoker, why are you exhaling carbon monoxide?
0: well, like I said, it's a it's a normal molecule
1: So
0: that's
1: everyone does it.
0: found within the body. Everyone's making carbon monoxide in their body regularly, and it's just a normal thing. It just so happens that when you measure it's you're exhaling it, then there's a different level in different people. And
1: So
0: that's a
1: people are
0: very
1: ex
0: complex
1: so.
0: Question itself. Why is it that there's such different levels? And one of the main reasons is because people are exposed to different things in the environment, and so people are at different states, if you like, of oxidative
1: If you live
0: stress
1: in
0: in the body.
1: a big polluted city like, Beijing or Shanghai or in Nanjing or any of these, you'd be inhaling a lot of carbon monoxide, wouldn't you?
0: Yes, well, you would expect so. And in fact, in this particular study, which looked at 10 different regions across the whole of China, including urban and rural areas, Interestingly, it was the rural areas that seemed to have a slight, but at least some of them, a higher level of carbon monoxide. And so

0: Well, that's got to do with the type of fuel that those regions burn, particularly to just warm their houses and to cook and things like that. So yes, that's and pollution itself is an interesting thing to consider. But you know, one of the main things that correlates with hot carbon monoxide in your breath was actually smoking, which is what we talked about at the start. But the interesting finding was it was in the people who didn't smoke, and even in people who'd never been sort of exposed to passive smoke or anything like that, this particular really interesting association was identified.
1: Professor George Mellix with us, Professor of Neuroscience at Griffith University. And we're talking about this fascinating medical mystery, which seems to find that, which we're like a lot of the researchers seem to suggest that people, smokers appear to have a lower risk of developing Parkinson's disease. But the research has been focusing on carbon monoxide, which does seem to have some protective role, although we don't know why, do we?
0: No, we don't know why. But, and there's also, Phil, there's a lot of actually interesting work that's been done over the last decades trying to understand this really weird association between cigarette smoke and protection against Parkinson's. But of course, again, reiterating that smoking is a very dangerous
1: Yeah, of course.
0: lifestyle factor. But you know, cigarette smoke contains over 4,000 different compounds, different chemicals, many of which are very dangerous to the body. But you know, one of the things that it's in a cigarette smoke is nicotine. And nicotine, one of the main drug ingredients, basically increases the level of dopamine in your brain, a neurochemical, which we know is deficient in people who develop Parkinson's. So there's been theories around the fact that smoking might increase the levels of dopamine in somebody's brain and therefore have like a treatment effect for people who would otherwise go on to develop Parkinson's. There's also many other chemicals in cigarette smoke that potentially might have an effect in your, you know, for your biology. And one of the ways I think of this, and I think the carbon monoxide story sort of is a little bit like this, is that what doesn't kill you makes you stronger. So if in fact you've got something that's in your body that's you know, inducing the response your body has to these oxidative stresses, it might just in some way protect you from the things that are going wrong in your body that lead you to develop Parkinson's. And I guess this is one of the hypotheses that, or the ideas that this new study from China is kind of leading us to think a little more. So now, is there a way that you can induce a small amount of this oxidative stress, you know, up your body's response to it, and in so doing, maybe protect yourself against some of the abnormal pathways that are engaged in someone who goes on to develop a disease like Parkinson's?
1: Just to be clear, this is not a reason to start smoking, people,
0: No,
1: because
0: definitely
1: but
0: not.
1: what is the way,
0: Yeah.
1: what is the way forward here? How do you work on this? Because you can't really expose patients to carbon monoxide, can you?
0: No, you certainly can't, but you can expose cells in the laboratory and things like that to different chemicals, and you can look at their responses, which researchers do. And just to re reiterate your kind of warning about not taking up smoking, there has also been quite a few trials looking at things like nicotine patches and other things in people with Parkinson's. And unfortunately, they make no difference. And in fact, they can sometimes make people with Parkinson's slightly worse. So we don't think it's the nicotine
1: Nicotine, right.
0: that's the thing that's having the protective effect. But there is ways to study this. And at least in the paper that was published, there was a suggestion that perhaps there's some kinds of therapies that might enable people to be maybe put under some sort of a slight reduction in oxygen, for example,
1: Right.
0: and this kind of a treatment for a small period of time, which might increase the levels of carbon monoxide in their body. And they mentioned that there's been a couple of very minor trials that have been undertaken to have a look at this, but that's very much still work in progress. And I think there's a lot further to go before there's any
1: Sure.
0: therapy that would come out of this finding. And indeed, we need to understand more about whether this is also, you know, whether this is a primary thing or whether it's a secondary to something else that's going on that might be protective. So another issue with all of these kinds of epidemiological

0: or risk factor studies is that just showing an association that definitely doesn't prove causation, or we can't say that this is a
1: No.
0: direct thing, and scientists need to spend a lot more time going into it and trying to work out what it all means.
1: Interesting. So fascinating, actually. George, back to the lab. Thank you. Appreciate it.
0: Thank you very much indeed.
1: Professor George Malik, Professor of Neuroscience at Griffith University.
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1: Yeah, thanks for the text too, by the way. Julie says, if you look at active musicians, there's no Parkinson's or dementia. Is that right, Julie? We're ignoring the evidence for music for mental health. Well, I'm sure there's a lot of evidence for music and mental health. Good mental health, that's it, that is. After the upcoming war with AI, says my texter, the only thing left will be AM and high-frequency radio communication. So hopefully your show, Phil, can keep going after any apocalypse, and the quiz can keep going. And hopefully, Phil, you could inform people in surviving settlements about everything going on in the time after the apocalypse through the AM signal and old radios. That is my full and complete intention. I can assure you that is my full and complete intention. I wonder whether that is just as big a fantasy as we might think. 1-300-800-222. All right, Mighty Challenge is next. If you'd like to grab a line, 1-300-800-222, 25 questions in five categories. Answer question 25 and you will be a winner. All right, 1-300-800-222. Coming up straight after the latest news, we'll get into it. You know what? Someone's got to win, so, hey, it may as well be.
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0: Hello, this is ABC News with David Rowlands. International students would effectively be banned from bringing family members to Australia under Labor's long-awaited overhaul of the immigration system. Home Affairs Minister Tony Burke will announce the full details of the policy in the morning, outlining how the government plans to reduce migration to meet its own targets. While international student numbers are expected to be left untouched, the ABC has been told they will effectively lose the ability to bring their families to Australia under the crackdown. Mr. Burke has told Question Time that Labor needs to bring net overseas migration down.
1: To be able to work through this, we need to be able to make sure that we deal with the numbers. We need to make sure that we deal with the numbers overall and do so in a sensible, targeted way. That provides the easiest pathway through for the Australian economy.
0: Former federal Labor leader Bill Shorten is calling for a global agreement to slow the development of powerful artificial intelligence systems. It comes as leaked government documents show Labor is considering an opt-out copyright model that could allow AI companies to train on Australian creative work without individual permission. Recent safety incidents have also seen advanced AI models gain unauthorised access to external computer systems. Mr. Shorten says the risks are becoming serious enough to warrant international controls similar to those governing nuclear weapons.
2: I think the more that we hear from even the CEOs and the chief officers of these frontier laboratories of AI, I cannot help escape the conclusion that we may have built nukes with opinions.
0: Gaza's civil defence agency says at least 20 people, including five children, have been killed after the collapse of an apartment block weakened by previous Israeli strikes on Gaza City. About 100 others are believed trapped under rubble. The BBC's Yola Nell has the details.
3: The initial pictures that were fed into us show that the civil defence workers were just using their hands, really, to try to free a child who was trapped in the rubble, apparently alongside the dead body of a member of their family. And really, it took some time until the morning when UN agencies and Egyptian relief team were able to send some heavy lifting equipment and more survivors were brought out, but also, of course, a number of bodies as well.

0: President of the European Commission, Ursula von der Leyen, has announced proposals for Canada to be made an associate member of the EU. She was giving her State of the Union address to the European Parliament with Canada's Prime Minister, Mark Carney, in attendance. He's been seeking alliances due to his country's trade war with the United States. In her speech, Ms. von der Leyen also announced plans for a new European Security Council.
1: We have discussed a leaders format focused on the security of our continent with partners like Canada, Ukraine, the UK, Norway and others involved. This is even more urgent now, given the nature and scale of the risks at play.
0: Medics say a gold mine collapse in a remote area in Sudan has killed at least 67 people, the largest tragedy in a nation mired in a devastating war. The collapse took place at Al Zara gold mine in West Kordofan province, which is controlled by the paramilitary rapid support forces that have been fighting against the Sudanese military for over 3 years. The Sudan Doctors Network, a medical group tracking the war in Sudan, says the death toll could increase as rescuers continued to search for people who are trapped under the rubble. Back home, and a date has been set for the start of the Royal Commission into Victoria's construction sector, with its first hearing to be held next week. Costa Haritos has the details.
2: Commissioner Chris Karakas AC will deliver his initial remarks in the Melbourne Magistrates Court on Wednesday next week. He's been tasked with investigating the conduct of the CFMEU, construction companies and labour hire firms and criminal actors on Victoria's major projects. The government has also introduced a special prosecutor who will have the power to share relevant evidence with Victoria Police, IBAC and other state bodies. Premier Ben Carroll called the Royal Commission just hours into his leadership in July after his predecessor repeatedly dismissed the idea. It will be required to report back within 12 months.
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Yes, well, hello, and how are you? Philip Clark with you on ABC, a local radio right across the country. This is Nightlife. We're into the third hour of the program. Thanks for dropping in. Good to have your company. It's 6 past midnight Eastern time. It's 6 past 10 in Western Australia. It's 24 to 12 in South Australia and the Northern Territory. We're right through the Pacific as well. 6 past midnight in Port Moresby. Tonga, Samoa, Port Vila and Tuvalu, Fiji and Kiribati. We're also should be getting us loud and clear, although we never get calls. I don't know why. 1-300-800-222 is the number. If you want to play the Mighty Challenge, that is up next. Give us a ring. Line's free. You'll get straight through if you want one. Text 0467922702 if you would like to do it that way. Mighty Challenge next, and issues of the day in the last hour of the program. Chance to have a good chat then. We could talk about tea drinking, didn't we? Did you catch that first hour of the program? It was fun. We might talk about that again in the last hour. Also, you might have some thoughts on the issues of migration. The government's making a big announcement at the press club tomorrow. Lee in WA, lots of texts about AI tonight too. Perhaps it's time to play in the year 2525 by Zaga and Evans. Remember that? When was that, an early 70s song? Wasn't it? I'm trying to think when it came out. Yes, in the year 2025. If man is still alive, I think was a text from it. 1-300-800-222 is the number. All right, is everybody set and ready? Because if you are, you know what, so am I.

0: Challenge.
1: Regan Geelong says, when AI starts calling in as a contestant on the Mighty Challenge, the apocalypse has begun. I know, that is not going to be happening. That is not going to be happening. 1-300-800-222 is the number. All right, 25 questions in five categories. Our categories tonight are category number one, science and nature. Science and nature. Category number two, spicy stuff. Category number three, off to the races. Category number four, Australian companies. Category number five, North American geography. All right, science and nature, spicy stuff, off to the races, Australian companies, North American geography. Glenn from Penrith is going to kick us off tonight. G'day, Glenn.
2: Glenn's opening the batting.
1: He is, yes.
2: Haven't done that for a while.
1: No. No, well, you know, I can't remember whether you made a reasonable fist of it last time anyway, Glenn.
2: Probably not.
1: No. Rob says, by the way, Rob, normally from Irmington, is not ringing from the Pacific. He says it's 9:08 in Lima in Peru, where I'm listening. Good on you, Rob. How about that? Maybe they don't have radios in Tuvalu. Do you think? Maybe.
2: No idea.
1: Glenn, what do you like? Science and nature, spicy stuff, off to the races, North American geography, Australian companies.
2: Oh, I'll have to go off to the races.
1: Off to the races. Why not? Question number one.
2: Sounds good. It sounds good.
1: Yes.
2: Whether or not, yeah, it could be a little bit of curly ones.
1: Well, you know what this
2: we'll
1: challenge
2: give it a
1: is
2: crack,
1: like.
2: Mate. If I don't get it, I don't get it.
1: Which Formula One team have cars that race in a signature colour called papaya orange?
2: Red Bull.
1: Not Red Bull. Thanks, Glenn.
2: I'm going to get in trouble off my son in a minute because he's right into Formula
1: One.
2: Oh,
1: he's an F1 fan, is he? Okay.
2: Yeah, he certainly is.
1: He's wondering why Oscar's not winning and what's the bloke's name? Antonelli, the young Italian fella's winning everything.
2: Hey.
1: All righty. See you, Glenn.
2: Hey, buddy.
1: Bye. 1-300-800-222. Paul from Plainlands. No, not correct. Ray in the Bay's got it. Ray in the Bay. A state of mind. Soft Dog says, I think first thing we need is a constitutional change that AI cannot be elected to Parliament. That's a good point, Soft Dog. Although, you know, the likelihood of a referendum getting up to change the constitution, you know, the likelihood of that is, like in this country, not very high. Tom from Hawthorne. G'day, Tom.
3: Good evening, Phil.
1: Evening. Off to the races. Yes, which Formula One team have cars that race in a signature colour called papaya orange?
3: I really hope it's McLaren.
1: Is that your answer?
3: That's my answer.
1: Correct. Yes, it is. It's McLaren. Are you an F1 fan, Tom? Or...
3: No, I'm not, but I just was second-guessing myself as to what it could be. I thought it's too obvious to be McLaren. I thought, no, but it has to be.
1: Question number two, off to the races.
3: We'll stick with this one, yeah.
1: In what year was the Sydney to Hobart first held?
3: Oh, God. This is going to take me back to my favourite pub down in Hobart, Shipwright Arms. There's a big picture of it up on the wall. I'm going to go 1928.
1: Not 1928. I agree with you about the Shipwright Arms, though, Tom. I've had many enjoyable beer in there myself.
3: One of my favourites. It's recommended to everyone down there.
1: Go on, you, Tom. See you, mate. Bye-bye. It is down on Constitution Dock in Hobart, a very atmospheric place anyway. There should be legislative change to prevent AI being used in campaign material, says my texter. Well, yeah, but I just, as I said last night, I just get no sense that any of our legislators have any appetite for putting any constraints on this thing at all. Trucker Ben from Beverly Hills says, Phil, you know how so many people that get on the quiz say, hey, their first cab off the rank? My late father was a cabbie right up to the grand age of 82.

0: Mind you, he was hardly ever first cab off the rank at the bookend of his taxi career, as he was usually asleep. Steve and Deborah say, we're listening to you in Shanghai in China. China's the same time as Perth, where we're from. Loving the quiz, all the best. Oh, well, thanks, Steve and Deborah. Nice to have you on board. Steve from Frankston. G'day, Steve.
1: Oh, g'day, Phil.
0: Question number two. We're off to the races. In which year was the Sydney to Hobart first held? We could give you some latitude here, maybe. Plus or minus one.
1: All right, I think it was around World War II time. So I'll go with 1945.
0: 1945 is correct. Yes, it was. Funny time for it to start in a way when you think about it, isn't it? I don't know the history of it all, Steve. But
1: yeah, I had some.
0: I suppose the war was over. People wanted distraction, didn't they?
1: Yeah, actually, I had some ancestors who were lighthouse keepers in the middle of Bass Strait there many moons ago. They were the first keepers on Deal Island.
0: Oh.
1: Which a lot of, I suppose, those entrants maybe crossed the paths there and turned into a, the RAF used it as a bombing practice place.
0: Oh, yeah.
1: After they automated the light there, yeah.
0: Hmm. Yeah. No, I don't know. I mean, someone might know the history of it, but I guess it was that, mind you, the war had just finished.
1: Yeah.
0: Question number three, off to the races. You can move if you like.
1: Can I move? Like, what was it?
0: Australian companies? North American geography, science and nature, spicy stuff.
1: Maybe try... Australian companies.
0: Australian companies? Why not?
1: Yes, please. Yeah.
0: Question number three. A whistled version of Islands in the Stream currently appears in TV ads for which Australian company?
1: Oh, that'd be one of the telephone companies. That bloke's walking really funnily and everyone's walking kind of towards the sunset. I think it's Telstra.
0: Correct. Yeah, it is.
1: Yeah. Yeah,
0: I think it's a really dumb ad, but anyway, but it's just...
1: kind of like Islands in the Stream, it always reminds me of Dolly Parton taking a bath.
0: Stop it, Steve.
1: Oh, sorry.
0: Question number...
1: This is G-rated at mid-up.
0: Exactly. Come on. This is a family radio show, Steve. Question number four, we're in Australian companies.
1: Maybe. Was there a spicy one?
0: Spicy stuff.
1: Can I jump across to spicy stuff?
0: You can. Question number four. Yeah. Habanero chilies are named after the capital city of which Caribbean country?
1: Habanero. Oh. Well, it sounds. I mean, phonetically, I think that'd be. Cuban, that'd be Havana, wouldn't it?
0: Habanero chilies are named after the capital city of which Caribbean country?
1: Caribbean, I suppose. Well, I think Cuba's.
0: That's the one I want. Caribbean. Yeah, Cuba, exactly. Yeah, Cuba.
1: Yeah, am I right? Is that right?
0: Yeah, Cuba, exactly.
1: Yeah, Cuba. Yeah. I don't know about the conditions of the workers there in the cigar factories, but. Hopefully they give them free cigars.
0: I would think the conditions for any workers in Cuba would be pretty poor, I must say.
1: Yeah, well, that carbon monoxide, like that last expert you had on from Griffith, it's interesting because those dopamine levels, people in Parkinson's are disproportionately addicted to the pokey machines because of the inability to predict the positive expectancy from the wins, so that they love it when they actually do win $2.20, you know, and five free spins.
0: Maria from Adelaide and Hobart says, Phil, the Shipwright Arms in Hobart's in Battery Point, not Constitution Dock. Okay. What's the one I'm thinking of then? I was a barmaid there in the early 80s. Great place to work, says Maria. Okay. I mean, I probably had a drink in the Shipwright Arms as well, but the one, I

0: by over to the American geography, was it?
1: North American geography.
0: North American. So that would include Canada, I'm assuming, and possibly Mexico, because they are.
1: North American geography. Which river rises in British Columbia in Canada and flows into Alaska before emptying into the Bering Sea?
0: Oh. Oh, wow. That's, the river. I suppose it would happen. I don't know. I'm a bit stumped on that one. I'll try the Great Northern River.
1: Not the Great Northern River, Steve. Thanks, mate. See ya.
0: All right, cheers.
1: Bye-bye. Ration Brizza says, I can only name it as the Shippies. Jeff and Hornsby's got the right answer here. the cigar workers in Cuba are Parkinson's free, though, says Soft Dog. Yeah, that Telstra ad is the worst ad on telly, says my texter. John from Mitcham says, it's not as dumb as that Kia ad with the half bloke, half horse. Oh, yeah, that's really dumb. That Kia, have you seen that one? The Kia ad with the, that's really dumb. Oh, dear. Luke in Brisbane. G'day, Luke.
2: Hello, Phil. I like that Kia ad.
1: Do you?
2: Yeah.
1: I hate it.
2: it just seems very artistic and, I don't know, it's something about the centre, is it the centaur, half man, half horse?
1: Is it the centaur? Is that the one we were after? Pegasus? Or Pegasus was a horse. Yeah. Okay. Well, look, I mean...
2: the Telstra team, I think they had one too many sherbets.
1: They were definitely out on the sherbets, weren't they? I mean, who came up with that thing? I mean, like, it's just... Really? I reckon they were on the funny backy myself when they were... anyway... Maybe you are too many poppers or something of some kind. Question number five. We're in North American geography. Which river, Luke, rises in British Columbia in Canada and then flows into Alaska before emptying into the Bering Sea?
2: I don't know. I'll just guess the Edmonton River.
1: The Edmonton River. It is not, Luke, but thanks anyway, mate.
2: See you. No
1: bye. Yes, just back on that case of Sue Neill Fraser in Hobart. I mean, I don't know whether you're all familiar with that. I did an interview with a bloke some years ago who'd written a book about it. And I think it's quite clear from that the whole investigation of the thing was stuffed up and, you know, people have their own views about what happened. But, it seems clear, I think, that pretty much it's known who committed the murder, and it certainly wasn't Sue Neill Fraser. 1-300-800-222, question number five. Carol says, I love the Toyota ad. Oh, bugger. Oh, yeah, that one, yeah. Yes, it might be. All right, now, where are we? Roz from Strathalbyn in the Fleurieu Peninsula. Hello, Roz.
3: Hang on. Can I please have a little ask? Okay, look, I know what river is because my grandfather was up there before World War II. Mm. It was the Yukon. But you talk about ads, right? Do you know who I really want to chop their heads off?
1: Who?
3: They are these three guys and they're in the sand and, what's that stupid Trivago?
1: Oh, that hotel booking site thing. Yeah.
3: Yeah, but there's the three.
1: Ah, yeah,
3: men.
1: I know the one. Yeah.
3: If ever I wanted to have, look, I don't have homicidal thoughts, right? But I look at these three and I think, chop your heads off. I'll put a bucket over you and let the, honestly, they just get up my goat, right?
1: I agree. I agree.
3: And hey. There is one more that really gets up my goat and it comes on every evening, and I've never complained anything. Poo glorious poo. It's about something.
1: Oh, yeah, I hate that one too. That's about dog food. Dog food, yeah.
3: Yeah. And they put it on, like, when you want to eat your dinner.
1: I know, it's disgusting. I

0: No, I agree with you, Ross. I agree.
1: Those people should be shot and thrown into the sea.
0: One...
1: That's disgusting.
0: CJ says, Phil, spare a thought for Telstra employees. They presumably have to watch that ad all day. Yeah.
1: Oh, my God.
0: Oh, thank you, Matt. People. That's it. Matt, originally from Hobart, now in Ocean Grove, says, I think you're thinking of the Hope and Anchor in Hobart. That's one I am thinking of, yeah. Very old licensed hotel. Now, Roz, question number five. Which river rises in British Columbia in Canada, then flows into Alaska before emptying into the, before emptying into the Bering Sea? Your answer is?
1: The Yukon.
0: The Yukon, yes. The Yukon River.
1: But, every time I hear of the Bering Sea, I think of those poor submariners back years ago, remember, with the Russians, and they're in the submarine, and they went down. And they it took ages, and they died in the Bering Sea. It was only about 20 years ago. It was horrible.
0: Yeah, no.
1: Anyway, Ross, let's
0: move on. Question number six. We're in North American geography. You can move if you like.
1: Mm. Okay, North America, not too good.
0: Australian companies, science and nature, spicy stuff, off to the races.
1: Okay, let's go off to the races.
0: Off to the races. Question number six. In which sporting event does the winner wear the coveted maillot jaune?
1: Maillot jaune. I know, the cycling race. I've got no idea.
0: No good. All right, Roz, thank you. No idea is fine too. Chris from Nick from Budgiewar in the Central Coast. You've been waiting on there. Hello, Nick.
2: Hey, Phil.
0: Hi. Off to the
2: pretty
0: race.
2: Glad that, pretty glad Roz doesn't have any homicidal thoughts.
0: I don't reckon you'd last long, would you, Nick? That's right.
2: I don't reckon at all. I'm probably on a hit list now.
0: Jeff, the truckie, says the Telstra ad was genius because we all know it, and the song and the company, it's done its job. Yeah, well, that's true. That's true. Karen from Mullumbimby says, turn your telly off. Yeah, well, that's true. Now, Nick, question number six.
2: Yes.
0: In which sporting event does the winner wear the coveted maillot jaune?
2: Well, I'm not too good on the languages, Phil, but I reckon it might be the Tour de France.
0: Correct, yes. The maillot jaune, the yellow jersey. Everyone would think my pronunciation was perfect, as it always is, Nick.
2: I thought that I was listening to SBS, mate.
0: Peter says that, by the way, that reminds me of the song North to Alaska. They crossed the Yukon River. Oh, yeah, that was, what's his name? Johnny Horton. Johnny Horton, north to Alaska. Go north, the rush is on. I'll be tempted to play that if you're not careful. All right, Nick, question seven. We're off to the races, if you like, or otherwise you can stay here. Oh, sorry, you can move. Spicy stuff.
2: Stay here.
0: Spicy stuff, spice and nature. Here. No, we're staying in off to the races.
2: Yeah.
0: Question number seven. What distance is the longest Olympic running event held entirely on a stadium track?
2: Ooh, now, I can't remember how long the steeplechase is, but I'm going to say the 10,000.
0: Correct, yes, the 10,000 metres is the longest race. What's that, 50 laps? Is it? No, 50, no, it can't be.
2: 400 metres, I
0: 400
2: think.
0: 400 metres, so it'd be 25 laps. Solid. 25 laps or something.
2: Yeah. Too many.
0: Suzanne in Bendigo says, I totally agree. The case of Sue Neill Fraser was a complete miscarriage of justice. No, it's just terrible. Right up there with Lindy Chamberlain, I think. Nick, question number eight.
2: Yes.
0: We're in off to the races. One left there. Otherwise, you can move to spicy stuff, spines and nature, or Australian companies, or North American geography. Up to you.
2: Let's clean house with the races, mate.
0: Off to the races. Soft Dog says your pronunciation is better than Li Lin Chin. Ah, Soft Dog, you're stirring a very big pot there. Question number eight. Off to the races. On which racetrack would you find Murray's Corner, Griffin's Bend, and Forest's Elbow?
2: I'm just going to go with the Bend, just outside of Adelaide there.
0: Oh, okay. No, that's not going to help. Thanks. Sorry, Nick. Thank you, mate. See ya later. Chris from Nelson Bay. Hello, Chris.
3: Good evening. How are you going, Phil?
0: Pretty good. Question number 8. Off to the races. On which racetrack would you find Murray's Corner, Griffin's Bend and Forrest's Elbow?
3: You'd find those at Bathurst.
0: On which racetrack?
3: Mount Panorama.
0: Correct. Yes, you would. Exactly. Mount Panorama at Bathurst is where you'd find Murray's Corner, Griffin's Bend, Forrest's Elbow.
3: Certainly is.
0: Conrod's Strait and other things. Yeah, go on.
3: That's a previous caller, Roz. I don't know if I'd go around her place for beef Wellington. That's about anything to do with advertising.
0: Yeah. Hey, Chris. Now, Roz, if you're listening, and I know you are, right, I'll have you take this in the best possible spirit, Chris.
3: Sorry, Roz. It was too good. I couldn't pass it up.
0: Chris, I'll direct all legal papers to your address.
3: Yeah, absolutely.
0: Roz, everyone is saying, Roz, is, you know, you're not to be trifled with, and that's fair enough.
3: Absolutely. And when it comes to the advertising, to be honest, I might not go to the same lengths that Roz would. I think there's much quicker and more humane means of getting the job done.
0: Oh, dear. Question number... Yes, the old take you outside and shoot you.
3: I'm sure you can be much more gentle about the whole situation. I've done politics there for a while, so we can knock them off quick enough. Don't worry about it.
0: John from Shenton Park says, why do the unhealthy fast food ads always feature very overweight consumers who should not be eating such heart attack-inducing foods?
3: I tell you, if they did, I'd never be stuck for a job. Jeez, I'd be doing some advertising.
0: Question number 9. Righto, what do you want to do here? Spicy stuff, science and nature, Australian companies, North American geography.
3: I'll have a crack at North American geography. Thanks.
0: North American geography. Question number 9. California's Santa Clara Valley is better known by which nickname that includes the name of an element?
3: Yeah, Silicon Valley.
0: Correct.
3: Yep.
0: Silicon Valley. That area in and around San Francisco, I guess, is it?
3: Yeah, it's more Napa Valley kind of way, as I understand it. I think it's a little bit north. Lovely wineries, too.
0: Okay. Question number 10. We're in North American geography.
3: All right, let's stick with it.
0: Okay. Sticking with it. Lansing is the capital city of which Midwestern U.S. state?
3: Now that's going to be a toughie. Lansing, Midwest. It's going to be north, south, or middle. Chicago's Illinois. Let's go for Missouri.
0: Not Missouri. Thanks, Chris. No. See you, mate.
3: Bye.
0: See you. Bye. Thank you. My text says, coming up next month, it's the last MotoGP at Phillip Island. Oh, yeah. Because the MotoGP is moving to Adelaide, isn't it, to that street circuit? Ray in the Bay's got the right answer to this one. 1-300. Please tell Roz I'm not really from Budgie Boy. Oh, Nick. We may tell Roz as we wish. Trev from Surface Paradise. G'day, Trev.
4: Oh, hello, Phil.
0: Question number 10 we're up to. North American geography. Lansing is the capital city of which Midwestern U.S. state?
4: God, it's not a town anyone ever talks about, and that's why I haven't heard of it.
0: Yeah, I know.
4: I'm thinking of a Midwest state that doesn't seem to have a famous capital. I'll go Indiana.
0: No, it's not Indiana either. Thank you. It's not Indiana either. That's the thing with a lot of US states, isn't it? They have capitals that you ain't heard of. Richard in Hobart. Hi, Richard.
5: Yeah, good evening, Philip. I think you're scraping the bottom of the barrel here for this one. But
0: it is a bit, isn't it?
5: But are you sure you weren't thinking about Customs House instead of the Hope and Anchor in Hobart?
0: No, what am I thinking of? I'm thinking of that one that where's the Art Hotel?
5: The Art Hotel.
0: Is it called the Art Hotel? I think it's called.
5: No, you've lost me with the Art Hotel. Custom House is right in the guts of it.
0: You know when you're standing out. Well, if I'm standing at looking out over Constitution Dock, right?
5: Yeah.
0: And
5: yeah.
0: On the far left-hand side, there's a row of, you know, the very far left-hand side of Constitution Dock, there's a pub over there. What's it called? That's a Hope.
5: Oh, no, that is the Hope and Anchor.
0: That's the Hope and Anchor, yeah.
5: It's one of, don't quote me on this, I think the oldest hotel in Australia, or one of.
0: Yeah, it is. I think that's right. It's got one of the oldest licences ever.
5: The Art
0: Hotel's next door to it.
5: Oh, okay. Yes, I roughly know what you're talking about now. Then.
0: Yes.
5: And just quickly on the Miss Fraser thing. Look, we all like our opinions, but look, I don't know if we've been allowed to say this on radio, but I had some inside information there a very long time ago, and there were things that weren't able to be brought up in court that the investigators were doing that weren't able to be portrayed with what she was doing to cover things up. So I have a different version of it.
0: Yeah, I know. Yeah.
5: But let's not go. I don't think we can go there. So.
0: No, let's not do that. But
5: anyway, opinions. That's, I appreciate yours, but mine's different. But anyway.
0: Question number 10, Richard.
5: Thank you.
0: We're in North American geography. Lansing is the capital city of which U.S., Midwestern U.S. state?
5: I wish I could have a guess of some sort. Thank you very much. Have a great evening.
0: See you, mate. Bye-bye. 1-300-800-222 is the number. Sam from Harvey in WA. G'day, Sam.
6: Morning, Philip. How are you?
0: Pretty good, Sam. Yeah, not bad.
6: Yeah. I knew one of the questions so far, the Yukon River.
0: Yes, Yukon.
6: A Johnny Horton song.
0: Johnny Horton song, North to Alaska.
6: Yeah. So what's the question, please, Philip?
0: Lansing is the capital city of which Midwestern U.S. state?
6: Oh, probably wrong. I'll say Connecticut.
0: Not Connecticut. No. Sorry, Sam.
6: All right.
0: Thanks, mate. Bye-bye. Not Connecticut. Jim in Perth. G'day, Jim.
7: Oh, I'm sorry. I can't beat you there.
0: No good? No good?
7: Thank you very much.
0: Okay, thank you. All right. What about Mike in Oak Park? G'day, Mike.
8: I was on north to... Oh, was that me?
0: North to Alaska and go north.
8: And, the love is on.
0: North. The rush is on.
8: The rush is on. Oh, you've got to take some and win some and lose some. Lansing, named after one of the main companies, Altec Lansing, who were famous for loudspeakers.
0: Oh, yeah.
8: JBL, JB Lansing, and I think the answer is Minnesota, but I could be wrong.
0: It's not Minnesota. No, sorry, Mike. Thank you, mate. No, it's not Minnesota. Jeff from Sebiaco says West Africa's got nothing on Midwest America. Margo in North Adelaide, the Henry Jones Art Hotel. That's right. That's the one you were thinking of. Yeah, that is the one I was thinking of. Loz in Lynham. G'day, Loz.
9: Hello there.
0: Question number 10. Lansing is the capital city of which Midwestern US state?
9: Well, I've got an answer that straight away came to me, except the state I have in mind, it's very northerly. I would probably just call it in the northeast of America. But Lansing's in Michigan as far as
0: correct.
9: I'm aware.
0: Yes, it is. It is in Michigan. Yeah, that's probably fair to say, I guess. That's true. Yeah, anyway, Lansing is the capital city of Michigan. Question number 11. What do you want to do? North American geography is where we are, but you can move to Australian company, science and nature, spicy stuff.
9: Stay here where we are, thank you.
0: North American geography. Question number 11. Which major river forms the natural border between Texas and Mexico?
9: Oh, they call it the Rio Grande, I'm pretty sure.
0: Correct. The Rio Grande, yes, or the Rio Grande, that's to give it its Spanish pronunciation. Question number 12, one left in North American geography, if you like.
9: Yes, thank you.
0: Flag Mountain is the southernmost mountain in which...

0: North American range?
1: Well, I don't know very many North American ranges, so I'll have to say, the Rockies or the Appalachian Mountains. The Rockies or the Appalachian. Stick with your gut, Lawrence. Go to the Rockies.
0: Not the Rockies, Loz.
1: No.
0: Thank you, mate.
1: No,
0: bye bye. Not the Rockies. Carol says the ship from Melbourne to Tassie was announced yesterday. Is that going now? They fixed up the wharf and everything? Philip from Congress says, yes, Phil, the new Adelaide street circuit. It's somewhat annoying the locals because they're having trees cut down, destroying part of the surrounding iconic parkland. Yeah, this was Mr. Malinowskis, wasn't it, announced that he'd snagged the MotoGP from Phillip Island, which has been a tremendous venue, great racetrack too. 1-300-800-222 is the number. Play back-to-back Johnny Horton, Phil, Running Bear in North to Alaska. Didn't he also do Sink the Bismarcks as well? They're tremendous tracks. All righty. Dave in Mokopane, South Africa, says, Phil, next week the Yukon will be renamed the Trump River. Yeah, probably. Matt from Reservoir is with us.
2: No.
0: Yes, Matt.
2: North America.
0: Well, you can get this because the answer, I think, is in a sense been given. Flag Mountain is the southernmost mountain in which North American range?
2: I was really hoping some other people might narrow it down. But before I probably get this wrong, can I was it Lansing, Michigan? Was that the answer?
0: Lansing in Michigan, yeah.
2: Oh, yeah, good, all right. Well, at least
0: we probably were not entirely accurate by describing it as a Midwestern state. Oh, I don't know.
2: Well, I've got Michigan's mid.
0: Call those states Midwest, don't they? Yeah.
2: It's also, it's industrial Midwest, I think. I'm going to, look, I was, like the previous caller, I could probably have only named three mountain ranges, but.
0: One of them's out of contention because it's not the Rockies.
2: No, and then I was thinking quite Midwest myself and thinking some other, I was thinking a line from a musical, but I won't get you to take me back to the Black Hills, so I'll go the Appalachians.
0: Correct. The Appalachian Mountains, that's true. My texter says, aren't they also cutting down trees in Adelaide for the LIV Golf Tournament, which will probably die before the trees? Well, the LIV Golf Tournament is dead, isn't it? LIV Golf's dead anyway.
2: Are they cutting trees down just for that? That sounds
0: They're making a new golf course, and I think they're expanding an existing golf course, and I think they are cutting down trees to make it a bit bigger too.
2: If you want to make an omelette, you've got to break a few eggs.
0: Chipper on King Island says, I wish the spirit of Tasmania would come to King Island because I hate flying.
2: Never been to King Island, always wanted to go.
0: Yeah, well, I used to live there.
2: A really early mentor of mine was born on there. Right.
0: Who?
2: You'd probably know him, Phil. It's a bit of a throwback, though.
0: An early mentor?
2: It was mine, not yours.
0: Yeah.
2: Would have just been a midlife mentor for you. Barney Cooney, did you ever know Barney?
0: I did know Barney Cooney. Yes. Mm. Yeah, okay.
2: Great man.
0: Yeah, he was a good fella, Barney, wasn't he? He was.
2: Mm. Yeah. One of the best.
0: I agree
2: first
0: with that.
2: Boss. First boss.
0: I agree with that. Right, there's no more in Curry. Yes, well, there's not many other places on King Island other than Curry. Deborah from the Grove says, please don't share these tremendous tracks for Philip. Deborah, you're goading me to play Johnny Horton. I know you are. Question number 13. So no more North American geography. We've got Australian companies, science and nature, spicy stuff.
2: Australian companies. Let's bomb out on that.
0: Australian companies. Mike Cannon-Brooks and Scott Farquhar are the founders of which multinational software company?
2: Oh, Atlassian. And we've got to get a Double Bay Jesus reference in there.
0: Correct. yes, Atlassian. Their founders they've made squillions of dollars out of software that no one seems to understand what it does. But anyway, if you're in business, apparently you do. Question number 14. We're in Australian companies, if you like. Australian company claims that 13 swimming records at the Sydney Olympics were set by athletes wearing their swimwear?
2: Oh, their swimwear. I thought this was going to be a tricky Gina question.
0: tricky, Jeff. You'll get me into trouble. Just

0: No, no.
1: You're on your best behaviour here.
0: Yeah. What would Barney Cooney do?
1: I know what he'd do, but that's right.
0: He'd be something gracious and cutting without anyone realising it.
1: Which Australian company claims that 13 swimming records at the Sydney Olympics were set by athletes wearing their swimwear?
0: Oh, I'm going to go with the obvious one, but I'm worried it's a trick question. Speedo.
1: Correct. Speedo. Oh. Yeah.
0: Didn't even know if they were still Australian.
1: How long was Barney in the Senate for?
0: Elected 84 and took up his term in 85.
1: That's right.
0: And finished up on the 30th of June 2002.
1: That's right.
0: I worked for his last 18 months.
1: All right. Yeah. No, very good fellow.
0: If you haven't had a chance, when he passed away a couple of years ago, one of his final things was to get Frank Vincent to help him write his Royal Commission aged care submission.
1: Mm.
0: Actually, terribly moving and touching. It's in The Age. Have a look when you have a chance.
1: Mm. Okay, thank you. My texter says it's totally disgusting how many trees are coming down in Adelaide. We cannot afford this. Paul from Plainlands wants me to play the Bismarck. I do too. Mick from Scottsdale in northeast Tassie. That's a nice part of the world, Mick. Says, morning, Phil. Please play a Johnny Horton song, The Bismarck, or North to Alaska for me on the drive home from the afternoon shift. I may well consider it.
0: Who is Johnny Horton?
1: Oh, well, do you have something waiting for you?
0: Uh-oh.
1: Question number 15. Deborah from the Grove is racing to the kitchen to shut the radio down. Question number 15. I'll give you a warning, Deb. We're in Australian companies, Matt. Do you want to stay here?
0: Yeah, no, let's push on.
1: Which Arnott's biscuits were turned into a series of children's books in 2006?
0: Arnott's biscuits turned into children's books. Oh. Now I've got to think about all my Arnott's biscuits. I've been known to consume a couple here and there. I can't imagine a double coat Tim Tam being a children's story. I've got TikToks. Were they TikToks, the little ones with the clocks? Was that Arnott's?
1: Is that your answer?
0: Yeah, it's a bad answer, isn't it?
1: Not correct. No.
0: Oh.
1: See you.
0: Robbed.
1: See you, Matt.
0: Robbed.
1: See you, Matt. Bye-bye. Bye-bye. Yes, Chipperola. I think if the ferry did dock at King Island, they'd need a much bigger wharf than the one they've got, I think, wouldn't they? Betty in Dapto. Hello, Bet.
2: Hello, Phil. How's things?
1: Oh, things are pretty good, Betty. Yeah. You'd be a fan of Johnny Horton, wouldn't you?
2: Yes, and I like the song, and I thought the movie'd be really good, but it's a terrible movie. Boring and...
1: Oh, is it? Oh, I didn't realise. I don't think I've ever seen the movie.
2: Yeah, it's got the same name, North to Alaska.
1: Oh, okay.
2: Terrible movie.
1: Oh, okay. Who was in it, Ben?
2: I can't tell you that, no.
1: Oh, okay.
2: It's a long, long time since I saw it, but I was very disappointed.
1: Hmm.
2: I can remember some movies I saw years ago Susan Haywood and Dana Andrews and those people, because they were nice movies.
1: Yeah.
2: And I love Bette Midler. She's beautiful, isn't she?
1: She is, Boo. She is beautiful. Betty, beautiful singer too. Bet, Australian companies, which Arnott's biscuits were turned into a series of children's books in 2006?
2: Oh, I thought something, an answer for this a while ago, but I've forgotten it, so I'll have to pass. I'm like the no idea. That poor old dear gets a bad doing, doesn't he?
1: Which one?
2: We say no idea. The poor old dear's got no eyes.
1: Oh, no idea. No idea does get a bad rap. That's true, Bet. Good on you. Thanks, Betty.
2: Talk to you later. Bye.
1: See you. Bye-bye. Yes, Betty from Dapto. Suzanne in Bendigo says, we used to swim from the Curry Wharf to the beach. Okay. Good on you. Chipper reckons Grassy Harbour could handle the ferry. Oh, maybe. Maybe that's true, actually. Grassy Harbour probably could, actually, because, yeah, they had ships in there for the mine, didn't they? Sue reckons the best Johnny Horton song is Battle of New Orleans. Oh, yeah, that's pretty good too. They're all good, Sue, are they not? Ian from Dover in Tassie. G'day, Ian.
3: Good morning.
1: Morning.

0: Which Arnott's biscuits were turned into a series of children's books in 2006?
1: You might as well have asked me a Harry Potter question.
0: Well,
1: I'll try. I'll have a guess for teddy bear biscuits.
0: Yeah, yes. What are they called?
1: Tiny Teddies.
0: Correct. Yes.
1: Oh,
0: look at that. Exactly. Exactly.
1: Harry Potter question.
0: Look at that. Look at that. Out of nowhere, Ian comes roaring through. Tiny.
1: I've had a very dry run for the last week or two.
0: You have. I've felt bad for you, Ian. You know.
1: Don't feel bad for me.
0: I'm not saying how bad I felt. I mean, you know, I'm not. No, I don't want to exaggerate here, Ian. But question 16. We're in Australian companies. We've got one left there, if you like. Otherwise, we could move.
1: Let's spin around and have a look at the other topics, please.
0: Okay, science and nature, spicy stuff. That's it.
1: Science and nature.
0: No one's had a crack here yet.
1: Here I go down mine.
0: Down he goes. Philip from Congress says, Phil, is it true that Johnny Horton is your audience's favourite singer? Oh, Ian from Dover loves Johnny Horton, I can tell.
1: Oh, I know North Alaska.
0: Oh, yeah. Of course we do. Everyone does.
1: Yes.
0: Question 16. Science and nature. We're just exchanging details with Johnny Horton's agent right now for him to make an exclusive appearance.
1: Oh, good.
0: Science and nature. Hanter.
1: That might be Phil from the Manning. From Phil from the Murray.
0: No, Kim from the Murray.
1: Kim from the Murray. He could do one of those.
0: Oh, I don't think. Yeah, but I don't think his voice would go with. Would that, would it? Now, Kim's a basso profundo. I mean, Johnny Horton's a more of a tenor, isn't he?
1: It was a long time since I was a musical expert.
0: North to Alaska. See what? Kim would be going north to Alaska.
1: Ooh, that sounds better. I like it already. Anyway.
0: We could ask him. I don't think he would go. Anyway, question 16. But you're right, some good Alaskan song would be good for him because, I mean, his voice would suit that. That's true. Yeah. Question 16, science and nature. Hantavirus is primarily transmitted to humans after contact with what creatures?
1: Bats.
0: No.
1: It's
0: the other one. Thanks. Yeah. Thanks, Ian.
1: See ya.
0: Barb says North to Alaska had John Wayne, Stuart Granger, Fabian, plus a youngish lady. Pretty dismal movie, like Betty said. Old men vying for a younger lady. Ugh, yuck. Fabulous song, though. Yeah, no, excellent. Carlos says my car got stolen last night. That's bad news, Carlos. Karen from Mullumbimby says, I've never even heard of Johnny Horton. Oh, that's a very sad thing. We'll remedy that very quickly. Anne-Marie from Dandenong. Hello, Anne-Marie.
2: Hello, Phil. Did I hear you saying about Running Bear? Is that one of his songs as well?
0: I don't know whether Johnny Horton sang that. Or maybe he did. Okay. I didn't say that.
2: Don't play it, because as soon as I hear those drums, I get a conniption. It just sends me off. I used to have to work in a retail supermarket back in the 80s, and as soon as I heard those drums, that was the end of me.
0: Isn't Running Bear's got a bit... I think lyrics of Running Bear are a bit sus these days, aren't they?
2: Well, I think everything's a bit sus about that
0: everything's
2: song,
0: a bit,
2: but anyway.
0: That's true.
2: I was hanging out for, Bing Crosby to come on with the Christmas tunes, I'll tell you.
0: All righty, question 16. We're in science and nature. Hantavirus is primarily transmitted to humans after contact with what creatures? Not bats. Hantavirus.
2: Horses?
0: Not horses. No.
2: Of horses.
0: No.
2: Goodbye.
0: No, of horses, yes, no. Leroy says, yeah, Running Bear's Johnny Preston. That's right. Okay. Soft Dog says, tell Carlos the buses are running on time. Soft Dog, that's very harsh. That is very harsh. Thank you, David from Bakers Hill. Yes, Running Bears were sung by Johnny Preston. Jane from Homebush has got the right answer here. Vando's on the road. G'day, Vando.
3: G'day, Phil. How are you?
0: Pretty good. Hantavirus is primarily transmitted
3: I reckon it's a fruit bat. Am I right?
0: No, you're wrong. It's not a fruit bat. No. AJ from Bayview and Tassie. G'day, AJ.
4: Hi, Phil.
0: Question 16. Hantavirus is primarily transmitted to humans after contact with what creatures?

0: Ooh. No, you didn't answer questions. You don't list the answers. We've been
1: No.
0: given. That's not very Delroy-ish, you know.
1: No.
0: Anyway,
1: that was a long time ago, AJ.
0: He established the entire genre, and you carry that mantle
1: That's
0: forward.
1: true.
0: I hope you pass it on one day, but not for 2 years. Thanks a lot, mate. Uru.
1: See ya, bye. Not for 2 years. Why did he put it 2 years in? Milo says, I heard a rumour that Dave's disc this week was going to be Johnny Horton. I could be wrong. No. Some other wag has just texted me saying, well, it won't be Ed Sheeran either. Well, no. So, yeah, see what happened to Ed Sheeran. All of his backing band and all of his support acts have all cancelled on him for his US tour. The whole thing's in disarray because Macklemore, the rapper, was chucked off his tour for supporting Palestine. Fitzy in Coogee. G'day, Fitzy.
2: Hey, g'day.
1: Question 16. We're in Science and Nature. Hantavirus is primarily transmitted to humans after contact with what creatures? Not bats.
2: I'll have a bad guess and say rats. Like
1: correct.
2: Plague.
1: Yeah.
2: It is.
1: Yeah.
2: Okay.
1: Rodents, rats or mice. Yeah.
2: Yeah. Right.
1: All right. We're in Science and Nature. We can.
2: I've got a piece of trivia about that actually. If you want to hear it.
1: Mm-hmm.
2: You know how back in the day, women traditionally didn't had cats and they were single, and cats kept the rodents away. They didn't get the plague. And people thought, oh, the people are a bit witchy. And that's why when you see witches depicted, they're often with a cat.
1: Is that right?
2: Yeah.
1: Well, there you go. Thanks, Fitzy. Question 17, what do you want to do? Science and nature, spicy stuff, Australian companies?
2: I'll go science, thanks, yeah.
1: Science and nature. After the moon, what's the brightest object in the night sky?
2: I'll have a bad guess again and say... Venus.
1: Correct.
2: Oh, okay.
1: Yes, Venus. After the moon, the brightest object in the night sky is Venus. All righty. Fitzy, question number 18, staying in science and nature?
2: Yeah, let's stay there, Phil, yeah.
1: Alphabetically, which of the noble gases comes first?
2: Well, I'll say argon.
1: Correct.
2: Oh, brilliant.
1: Argon. Now, this is a bit of a run.
2: Yeah, this is my PB. I've broken the two streak.
1: Yeah, three in a row. Nice work, Fitzy.
2: Three in a row.
1: Three in a row.
2: Don't worry about it. Should quit now.
1: Gee whiz. Soft Dog says, can you get Eric onto that cat and witches stat? No, no. I'm not sawing Eric onto you. Fitzy, question number 19, science and nature.
2: Yeah, science and nature.
1: What was the first human organ to be successfully transplanted?
2: A kidney.
1: Correct. Very,
2: yeah.
1: Very good. A kidney, yes.
2: Yeah, so I think it's one of those organs that you can make a mess of and no one's going to blame you too much. Leave the heart for later.
1: Oh, yeah. Oh, Amanda, it did too, yes. Phil, I think Carlos's joke went over your head. Oh, yeah, that's true. Sorry, Amanda, I didn't... yes, all right. I'm easily duped, Amanda. Thank you. Fitzy, question number 20, which would be five in a row for you.
2: Five in a row. Wow.
1: Wow. Science and nature?
2: Yeah, sure.
1: What's the usual colour of a copper sulfate solution?
2: I think this run comes to an end. Copper sulfate, we'll say blue.
1: Blue is correct.
2: Blue, okay.
1: Blue is correct. A copper sulfate solution, yes, is blue. Five on the trot. Wow.
2: Yeah, wow.
1: And we've got one, two, three, four.
2: You know, Phil, actually, with the kidney, I know a girl. I met a girl who gave away a kidney to a friend.
1: Oh yeah.
2: He got out, and she was in hospital for 2 months with an infection.
1: Oh no.
2: Horrible and really fit girl. Really, really fit girl. Couldn't believe it.
1: Did she come good?
2: She came good. I met her in the gym. She was a friend of a friend, and she said if she knew it was going to be that bad, she might have had second thoughts. They weren't related. I think it was a neighbour, and she thought, yeah, I'm fit. I can give away a kidney.
1: Wow.
2: He was running around, and she was stuck in hospital.
1: That's an amazingly generous thing to do.
2: amazing.
1: I mean, I know you can live on one kidney, but I mean, there'd be something in the back of your mind saying, well, it's a whole lot better to have two, isn't it?
2: Yeah. And she was in a really bad way. They were saying kind of death's door situation.
1: Wow. But
2: not to put anyone off giving away a kidney, I'm sure that's a rare case.
1: Question number 21. Five to go. There are four in Spicy Stuff and one in Australian companies.
2: Let's go Australian companies.
1: Australian companies. The jingle for which Australian dessert was added to the National Film and Sound Archives Registry in 2008?
2: The aeroplane jelly?
1: Yes, of course it was aeroplane jelly, wasn't it? I like it for breakfast, for lunch and for tea, or is that Vegemite? I can't remember. Fitzy, I'll put you on hold because we've got to go to the news, but well done. That's six on the trot. He's doing well. See you after the news.
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7: This is ABC News with David Rowlands. Former Defence Minister Christopher Pyne is warning that artificial intelligence could prove harder to control than nuclear weapons. His comments come amid growing calls for governments to slow the development of advanced AI systems and introduce stronger international safeguards. Mr. Pyne says that unlike nuclear weapons, AI is already widely accessible and rapidly evolving, making it especially difficult to contain.
8: At least with nuclear weapons, it's regulated by the countries that have them. Also, it's very, very hard to make a nuclear device. One of the problems with AI is that it's ubiquitous, it's available to everyone, and it's not in the least bit regulated at all, and no one seems to be in the least bit interested in getting it under control.
7: More than 20 people are being killed after a building housing displaced Palestinian families collapsed in Gaza City. Nick Parmeter reports.
9: Palestinians in Gaza City bury their loved ones just hours after they died, with the building housing them collapsing. The building had been partially destroyed in an Israeli strike earlier in the Gaza war, although at this stage it's unclear what caused the collapse. Such incidents have become a major hazard in Gaza, where the majority of buildings have been damaged or destroyed. There's been no reconstruction work since the ceasefire of nearly a year ago. Israel has said that it won't allow any rebuilding until Hamas disarms.
7: The head of the European Commission says she wants Canada to become the first associate member of the EU after Prime Minister Mark Carney spoke of seeking a unique alliance with the bloc following deteriorating relations with the US. The BBC's Nick Beake explains.
10: We don't quite know what this would look like, this associate membership. It would probably take years for it to come into existence. There's no such provision in EU law at the moment. And all the countries currently in the club would probably have to approve this. And all the while, you've got a waiting list of other countries, particularly in the Western Balkans, who want to get in. So it is certainly a striking political message today from Ursula von der Leyen.
7: Another eight cases of the H5 bird flu strain have been detected in New South Wales. The new infections have been found in greater crested terns in the Sydney suburbs of Randwick in the eastern suburbs, Cronulla and Port Botany, as well as Milton, Berry, Kiama and Foster on the state's coastline. A minor bird in Berry has also been confirmed to have the variant, taking the state's total cases to 40. New South Wales Deputy Chief Veterinary Officer Dr. Rhys Powell says he expects the virus to continue spreading.
11: I think if you look overseas, you've seen that there has been significant numbers of deaths in a large number of wild bird species overseas, and I honestly can't see that we will be any different. We are doing what we can to minimise the impact on biodiversity and the ecology of New South Wales, but I am sort of starting to expect that we'll see dribs and drabs of dead birds at the very least moving up and down the coast.
7: New research suggests the collapse of Australia's indigenous population after colonisation was on a scale comparable with the demographic devastation seen across the Americas. Researchers estimate about 2.2 million First Nations people were living in Australia in 1788, with only about 7% of that population remaining, roughly

0: 70 years later. Flinders University Professor of Global Ecology, Corey Bradshaw, says the scale of the decline points to an extraordinary combination of disease, displacement and frontier violence.
1: The degree of the catastrophe that occurred to get down to, you know, tens of thousands by the mid-19th century, you would have to have lost, you know, 90% of the population in about 70 years. It's on par with the kinds of numbers we sort of see in North and South America with the arrival of Europeans through the spread of disease and, of course, massacres.
0: Victoria's Royal Commission into alleged corruption in the state's construction sector will hold its first hearing next week. Jason Katsaris reports.
2: On Wednesday, Commissioner Chris Karakas will open the inquiry in the Melbourne Magistrates Court. Premier Ben Carroll called the Royal Commission in July after former Premier Jacinta Allen dismissed the idea. Commissioner Karakas, a former South Australian Chief Justice, will investigate the conduct of the CFMEU construction companies and labour hire groups on Victoria's major projects. A special prosecutor will also have the power to share evidence with Victoria Police, IBAC and other state bodies. The inquiry, which has a $50 million budget, will report back to government by August 20 next year.
0: ABC News.
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0: Yes, well, hello and how are you? 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Last hour of the program, 1:06 Eastern Time, 11:06 in Western Australia, South Australia and the Northern Territory, 24-1. Good to be with you. All right, coming up in this hour, we're going to finish up the Mighty Challenge, and then we've only got four questions there, and then into our issues of the day. Look, there's plenty of things around, and you might like to raise some yourself. Love to continue that tea drinking conversation we had in our first hour of the program, which we could do as well. John from Mitcham on the text line, terrific effort, hard questions, not all, but six in a row is brilliant. No, that's true. Fitzy from Coogee is up on deck. We'll get to him in a second. Terry from Armidale says, Phil, please correct your comment about Macklemore. He was not cancelled because he supports Palestine. He's welcome to support whoever he pleases. The issue is the audience had paid a lot of money to attend a music event, but were made to sit through a political rant which included background images of Palestinian flags and other associated images. Thank you. Thank you, Terry. Is that the full story, Terry? From what I read, it was also there was a push from the owners of stadiums where the concerts were to be, which had an influence on the matter too. But whatever, however it was, Macklemore seemed to be blaming Ed Sheeran for kicking him off the tour, which Ed Sheeran says is not right. But anyway, Macklemore is off the tour. But as a consequence of which, Macklemore's off the tour, and Ed Sheeran's support acts and band have also decided that they will cancel themselves off it as well. So whether it goes ahead seems to be a moot point at this stage. Charlie at Umina says, Phil, what do you think about Elon Musk saying everybody will be just on a common wage in the future and there'll be no need to work? I don't think I like that. It's going to cause civil unrest and uprising. Yes, well, best not to ask me about Elon Musk, Charlie, at Umina, I would think. But the idea of the universal basic income has been around for a very long time. It has been actually tried in a couple of places in the world with some pretty mixed and unclear results, none of them a raging success, it has to be said. All right, is everybody ready? Because there's a little matter we need to conclude called
1: The Mighty Challenge.
0: Fitzy from Coogee was up on deck. He had six in a row. Fitzy, what's going on?
2: Yeah, I know. You wouldn't read about it, would you?
0: No. No, you wouldn't. We're in spicy stuff. There's four left, okay?
2: Okay, brilliant.
0: Cholula hot sauce from Mexico is sold in bottles that have a distinctive lid made from what?
2: This is where the run comes to an end. We'll say wood.
0: Correct.
2: Okay.
0: Wood is correct. Where'd that come from?
2: What else could you think? I mean, okay, I don't know. I'm not an authority on lids, but outside of plastic, I'm not really sure. Maybe metal, something.
0: Question number 23. Which spicy Chinese chicken and peanut dish is believed to derive its name from a governor of Sichuan province?
2: I think this is where it comes to an end. Chicken. I saw those. You have them in the skewers, don't you? Chicken. No, I'll just pass on this one. Thanks, Phil.
0: Thanks, Fitzy. Good on you. Bye-bye. Pretty good effort, eh? Seven on the trot. Nice work. Leroy and Penrith. Glenn in Frankston. G'day, Glenn. Hi, Glenn.
3: Phil.
0: G'day.
3: How are you, mate?
0: Yeah, good.
3: All the best for Friday night. Confident?
0: Yes. Well, I got my ticket. No, I'm not confident. No, I'm not. Because you know, my heart says, well, I wish, but my head says, you know, all other things being equal, you know, the Swans are a big underdog for this one. You'd think.
3: Yeah, look, as we said last time we spoke about a couple of weeks ago, I think The mind's an amazing thing, and they've got a belief now. So
0: that's true. That is true.
3: And if they come with the intensity they bought last time, Fremantle can be a little fragile at finals.
0: That is true. All these things are true. And this is the glory of sport, isn't it, Glenn? It's a team game, and the glory of sport is that stuff can happen. Anyway, let's hope so. Let's hope so. Hey, look, if Freo gets through and wins the whole thing, that wouldn't be sad for me either, you know.
3: Yeah, I think a lot of people would be happy to see them win one.
0: I think so too. All right, question number 23. We're in spicy stuff. Which spicy Chinese chicken and peanut dish is believed to derive its name from a governor of Sichuan province?
3: Is it Kung Pao chicken?
0: Correct.
3: Yeah.
0: Kung Pao chicken. Yeah. Nice work. Okay, there's only two left.
3: Hey, good on you.
0: Villahermosa is the capital of which Mexican state that shares its name with a type of spicy sauce? Villahermosa is the capital of this Mexican state, and the state also shares its name with a type of spicy sauce.
3: I think Tabasco. Yeah, Tabasco. I'll go Tabasco.
0: Tabasco is correct. Yeah.
3: Gee whiz.
0: Wow. Glenn.
3: Yeah, thank you.
0: Forget Friday night, Glenn. What about Wednesday night?
3: Just get the next call and let it on.
0: Question 25, and to win, Glenn brings the magnet home to Frankston.
3: Oh, thank God. Good. Now you have them with me.
0: Often caused by eating too much spicy food, what is the more common name for pyrosis?
3: Oh, God. In my head, I'm saying indigestion.
0: Is that your answer?
3: It is, Phil.
0: Oh, no, Glenn, it's not correct. No. See ya. Bye.
3: See you, mate.
0: Bye. It's not correct. No. Thank you for the text. My texter said, Ed Sheeran made a very excellent statement saying a musical concert is not a political forum. And he understands all people from different political ideals come to his concerts and he believes in peace. Well, good on him. I recommend anyone interested in the controversy look up his excellent statements. Chris from Perth says, by the way, full sad news that Hugh Remington's retiring at the end of this year. He's always been a class act with the news. He has. And, of course, he's been on the Nightlife News Breakdown regularly, Chris. I know. I saw that news today that Hugh Remington has told colleagues that he'll be hanging up the headphones at the end of the year too. All right. Tara's on the road. G'day. Hi, Tara.
4: G'day, Phil. How are you tonight?
0: Not bad. Last one, question 25. Often caused by eating too much spicy food, what's the more common name for pyrosis? It's not indigestion.
4: All right, we'll go to the next one. Heartburn?
0: Heartburn is correct. Hey, a worthy winner, Tara. You'll be a popular winner too, I imagine. A very popular one.
4: I've been on the last question so many times, but it's the first time I've actually won.
0: I know you have too. That's right. I think you'll be a most popular winner. Good on you. I'll put you on hold. I'll put you on hold, okay? And Jason will get some details from you. Barone from Adelaide had heartburn. So did Jane from Homebush. Annette, good. Olivia from Mount Hawthorne had reflux. No, although that's probably the same thing in a way, isn't it? Karen from Mullum maybe had burping. No, Ben had heartburn too. Donna from Adelaide had the hiccups. No, that's not correct. All right, nice challenge, everyone, and good work.
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0: Well, it's by popular demand, isn't it?

Yeah, maybe you're right, you know. Kim from Manham maybe could do that, actually. We should ask him. I don't know about the main main verses of the song, but, gee, the Way Up North part he could certainly do. Pietro in South Perth. It was Johnny Horton, of course, north to Alaska. Pietro from South Perth said, I always thought the rush is almost

0: So basic income, I don't know, has got a lot of problems. We've to have discussed it. Maybe you'd like to give me a call about it. 1-300-800-222. 1-300-800-222. If you've got some views about it, you think it would be an idea. This is the idea that because of AI and other technologies, of course, the world produces so much wealth and it replaces so many jobs that many people could be offered a universal basic income, which everyone would get. And that if you didn't want to work, you'd just live on that. Well, it's, as I say, it has got a lot of problems, but you might have some thoughts about it. 1-300-800-222 in our issues of the day.
1: Issue of the day.
0: Or you might like to talk to me about tea drinking as well. That was good fun, our conversation in the first hour, was it not? How you drink tea. And I mentioned George Orwell's famous essay on tea drinking from the Evening Standard, which was published in January 1946, when George Orwell had these rules about tea drinking. First of all, one should only ever use Indian or Ceylonese tea. Now, that's Indian, or these days we'd call it Sri Lanka, wouldn't we? Secondly, tea should be made in small quantities in a teapot. The teapot should be a china or earthenware. Thirdly, the pot should be warmed beforehand. This is better done by placing it on the hob. Fourthly, the tea should be strong. For a pot holding a quart, that's that 2 pints, that's about a litre. If you're going to fill it neatly, nearly to the brim, 6 heaped teaspoons would be about right. Gee, that's pretty strong tea. Fifth, the tea should be put straight into the pot. No strainers, muslin bags or other devices to imprison the tea. There's nothing wrong with tea leaves. They're not harmful. You can swallow tea leaves in considerable quantities without ill effect, says George. These are George Orwell's rules for tea making. Sixthly, one should take the teapot to the kettle and not the other way around. Seventhly, after making the tea, one should stir it or give the pot a good shake. Eighthly, these are the rules for good tea. One should drink out of a good breakfast cup, a cylindrical type of cup, not the flat, shallow one. Ninthly, pour the cream off the milk before using it for tea. Milk that's too creamy always gives tea a sickly taste. Tenthly, pour tea into the cup first. Milk later. The milk first school can bring forward their own arguments, but I maintain that my own argument is unanswerable. That is, by putting the tea in the first and stirring as one pours, one can exactly regulate the amount of milk, whereas one is liable to put in too much milk if it does it the other way around. And lastly, tea, unless one is drinking it in the Russian style, should be drunk without sugar. Fair enough. Fair enough, I would think. The rules of George Orwell for tea making, I wonder what you make of all those. 1-300-800-222 is the number. Or you might have some other things too. Universal income is an interesting one. We had a few texts about the Macklemore Ed Sheeran drama in the United States as well, the Ed Sheeran tour being cancelled. It's in trouble because the artists on his tour, the supporting artist Macklemore and also the band and the other support acts have all pulled out over the fact that Macklemore has been taken off the tour for his comments about his support for Palestine. 1-300-800-222. Or there might be some other things too that you would like to bring up. Very, very happy to very, very happy to hear you. 1-300-800-222. Lines are free.
2: Your tea, Mr. Buchanan.
3: Tea? Ah, that's different. Bless your heart. Every nation in creation has its favorite drink. France is famous for its wine, its beer in Germany. Turkey has its coffee, and they serve it black of an ink. Russians go for vodka, and England loves its tea. Oh, the factories may be roaring with the boom-a-lacka, zoom-a-lacka-wee. But there isn't any roar when the clock strikes four. Everything stops for tea.

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Oh, they may be playing football, and the crowd is yelling, kill the referee. But no matter what the score, when the clock strikes four, everything stops for tea. Oh, the golfer may be golfing, and is just about to make a hole in three. But it always gets in sore when the clock yells four, everything stops for tea.

0: but didn't finish his unfinished symphony. 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
1: Yes, all right, Jack Buchanan doing the honours on tea. Leon from Indigo, the lines are free, by the way, 1-300-800-222. Lots of things to talk about. Leon, g'day.
2: Hello, Phil. Can you hear me?
1: Oh, I can hear you loud and clear, Leon, yeah.
2: Yeah, look, milk shouldn't go anywhere near tea.
1: Oh, yeah, okay.
2: Rex tea. The only way to make tea is in a billy, and you leave the tea leaves in there, and put the lid on after you've, you know, after the water's boiled, chuck your tea in, depending on how strong you want it, and then you swing it round your head with the lid on, around your, swing it round, all the tea leaves go down to the bottom, and that's, you know, depending on how much tea you want, you know, that's, depends on, you know, whether you want it strong or not. And that's the way to have tea.
1: That could get a bit hair-raising in the kitchen, though, Leon, don't you reckon?
2: Oh, no,
1: I mean, yeah, swinging the billy, I agree, swinging the billy if you're out in the campfire under the great, you know, the Cathedral of Stars, that's good.
2: But yeah, well, it's the best place to have a cup of tea. Other than that, just have coffee, and you can have coffee all sorts of ways, but tea, that's the only way to have tea.
1: No, fair enough. A Billy Tea, I tell you. On you, Leon. Thank you, mate. There's even a brand, I think, isn't there, called Billy Tea. 1-300-800-222 is the number. Your issues. Sally from Ingleburn. Hello, Sally.
3: Hi. Before I talk about Ed Sheeran, I just want to make a real quick mention regarding One Nation and this abortion issue. They really want to go down this American path, don't they? I mean, they are just hell-bent on going down...
1: You're talking about the One Nation push in New South Wales to... But that has failed. That bill did not get up in the Parliament.
3: This is their playbook. Whatever they do over there, we'll do it here. Look, Ed Sheeran, God, the statement he came out with, it's just too much to digest, let alone believe. What is Ed trying to say that, oh, I'm not doing political things, as if his audience, the audience of today, his, you know, music buying audience, they are as ignorant as bliss, as foolish as he is, as unaware as he wants to pretend to be, just to keep making the billions. How much money is enough for Ed? Honest to God. There's a time when you look at your bank balance, it's beyond overflowing, and you wake up and say, you know what, I've got to stand for something.
1: Apparently Ed Sheeran says, he reckons it wasn't his fault, because he says Macklemore's contract was not with him, it was with the promoter, and that was the promoter who canned it.
3: But the thing here is, now the Support Act and the band, they've all pulled out. So that just leaves Ed trying to defend him, what he's trying to still continue doing by saying, oh, I'm not political and with my music and with my career and whatever. Your audience, you know, with technology being what it is now, your young audience right now is, I'd say, more aware and more in tune and more invested in what's happening in the world, Ed, than you are. All you're invested in is how much fatter and fatter and fatter you're going to make your bank balance. And I'll tell you something, it's an old saying, absence makes the heart grow fonder, familiarity breeds contempt. At the rapid rate that he's releasing albums and all the songs sound the same, I just cannot believe his audience is even putting up with it, honest to God.
1: Okay. All right. I get your point of view, Sally. You're not a fan. This is Ed Sheeran and the problems he's having over his United States tour. Martin says he's a hypocrite because it was okay for Sheeran to declare his support for Ukraine, which that's true, he did too. Yes, is it hypocrisy? I'm not sure. AJ from Tassie. G'day, AJ. Welcome back.
4: Hi again, Phil.
1: Yeah, hi.
4: Just quickly on tea.
1: Yeah.
4: Over the last little while, I've bought tea from two boxes, loose leaf tea, both plastered with the word Australia, and when you read it, it's not from there.
1: No.
4: And when I was young, tea was in leaves. This stuff has a texture resembling cockroach feces. Right? And they claim they're Australian, blah, blah, blah. And just quickly...
1: well, if you heard our... Did you hear our guest in the first hour, Sharon? She reckons there's... She says there's not... There is... I mean, tea is grown, including in Tasmania, apparently. But there's not much of it. It's quite expensive. And a lot of what is sold as Australian tea is not actually, because it's blended with a lot of imported teas.
4: Yes, it's called duplicity. Thank you very much.
1: Righto. Cheerio. See you, Jay. Bye-bye. Well, look, my guest in the first hour, Sharon, was very interesting about all that. And she said, look, her point was, when you go and buy a tea from the supermarket, she didn't even think that was the best place to buy it, but if you did, look for tea that has an origin, I think was what she was saying. Hi, Karen.
5: Hi, Phil. This is a really interesting topic, this tea.
1: Yes.
5: I love my cup of tea, and first thing in the morning and just before I go to sleep, tends to relax me. I have to have two tea bags, and I had a bit of sugar, and hence I had a little tiny bit of milk. Too much milk takes away the flavour, and it makes me feel ill, to be honest.
1: Mm-hmm.
5: I have to make myself another one. It's about half a teaspoon of milk will do me.
1: Two tea bags in the mug, you're saying?
5: I always have two, double strength. Yeah, I like it nice and strong.
1: Mm.
5: And about half a teaspoon of milk. Just to take away the black flavour, the black colour, but still make it drinkable, you know. It's a beautiful drink, isn't it? My favourite is Tetley. I don't mind the English breakfast, but I don't like all these herbal teas and the various other things they have.
1: No, well, Sharon was scathing about English breakfast tea. She said it's not English, for a start.
5: Probably not.
1: There's no such thing as English tea. Tea is not grown in England.
5: That's true. The Tetley is a lovely brand, and I don't mind the coffee as well.
1: Mm.
5: I like the Blend 43, but I think tea is just such a relaxing, it's like a medicinal effect almost.
1: It does.
5: It's really relaxing.
1: Warms you when you're cold, cools you when you're hot, Karen. good on you. See ya. 1-300-800-222 is the number. Soft Dog says Tim Tams ain't the same with tea. You mean they're better with coffee? Yeah, well, maybe that's right. Maybe that's right. My texter says, I like what Guy Standing, former ILO economist, had to say about universal basic income. A basic income is also a recognition of our collective social and ecological inheritance. The true source of wealth, indeed, the wealth and income of all of us, are due far more to the efforts and achievements of past generations than to what we do ourselves. But we do not know whose ancestors contributed more to our wealth. If society allows for private inheritance of private wealth, then we should allow for social inheritance in the form of a social dividend or basic income. Yeah, my thank you for the tea. You don't say who you are. Put your name on your text and then we can have a conversation. My only problem with the basic income idea is does it allow governments to basically step away from, you know, issues such as healthcare or anything else, saying, oh, well, you've got your basic income, look after yourself. What do you think about it? 1-300-800-222. As I say, lines are free. You'll get through. G'day, Charlie.
6: G'day, Phil. Good to be with you and the fellow.

0: listeners.
1: Likewise.
0: Before I go on, I'd like to be known, going back to last night, I can't remember his name, but from the Bay.
1: Ray in the Bay.
0: So I'm going to be Charlie from Mondruay.
1: Oh, from Mount Druay.
0: Yes.
1: No,
0: Mondruay.
1: You're never going to get away with it, Charlie.
0: Well, I go to Tarjay.
1: You'd be that'd be like someone from you come from Mount Druid, which is, you know, a noble and towering suburb in the west.
0: Yes.
1: But you'd have the same chance of getting away with Mount Druid as you would have someone from Rooty Hill,
0: Or Shaker's Ridge.
1: Or Shaker's Ridge trying to change the name of their suburb. If you've got a great name, stick with it, Charlie.
0: I'm not changing the suburb. I'm changing my from the Bay, as in Mondruay.
1: Oh, okay. All right, Charlie.
0: And
1: yeah.
0: Also, you're talking about ads that annoy you. That Wallet Wizard one. Have you seen that? Wallet Wizard?
1: Wallet Wizard. No, I haven't seen this one.
0: It's like a company that puts out loans, Wallet Wizard. You know, if you're hard pressed, you can get a loan from them.
1: And it's Wallet Wizard.
0: That's very annoying, that ad.
1: Yeah, it'd be a very annoying interest rate, I imagine, on the loan too.
0: Yes. With the tea,
1: yeah.
0: I'm wondering if people still read tea leaves.
1: I don't know. Yeah, I don't know. I don't think I'd be hanging around to get the reading. But myself, Charlie, it seems like a pretty dodgy.
0: It used to be a thing in the past. You know, people used to read your tea leaves.
1: That's true.
0: But I don't think it'd work with tea bags.
1: No, that's true. Yeah. Thanks, Charlie.
0: All right.
1: Charlie from Mount Druay. 1-300-800-222 is the number. Ed Sheeran's all about peace, just likes playing music like any musician should, says my texter. I don't want to go to a concert and hear people turning it into a political forum. That's not okay for any normal, nice, good person just turning up to listen to music. If Ed did express his personal beliefs in the past, it's irrelevant. A concert is a forum for peace. Yeah, look, these days, in the context of what's going on in the world, I don't know. Is anybody allowed to get away with saying it's nothing to do with me? I wonder. Joy of Logan says, don't listen to Ed Sheeran, but not much you can do about it. 1-300-800-222 is the number. No one's mentioned if you put a tiny pinch of salt in your tea, it takes the bitterness out of it. Really? I've not heard that. Does Charlie shop at Tarjay? Principessa says, I'm a tea addict and devotee. All this talk about tea drinking is driving me mad. I had a tooth out today. Not allowed to drink hot tea until it heals. Save me! Yeah. All righty. Lines are free. Grab one. Plenty to talk about. Universal basic income. You might like to talk about the migration debate too, which is happening. The government's making a big announcement tomorrow. Tony Burke at the press club is going to set out the government's position. I wonder what you think about all of that, and very happy to get your thoughts on what makes for the best cup of tea as well. My texter says Ed Sheeran probably has a million or more reasons for saying what he said. Yeah, well, he may have got loaded up, but I don't know. Look, you know, the problem is he's tried to sort of steer this centre line, walking on the fence, as it were, and this is the trouble when you walk on the fences than when you sit on the fence. It's, as someone said, you often end up getting splinters. Paul from Esperance. G'day, Paul.
2: G'day, Bill. How you, mate?
1: Not bad, mate. Yes. What's up?
2: Yeah, all right. I was going on the Ed Sheeran thing first. I heard a thing on RN earlier.
1: Yeah.
2: It was the stadium owner who is a Zionist that removed Macklemore.
1: Yeah. I think that's right. The Gillette Stadium, I think. He's a very wealthy man. What's his name? Paul Kraft is his name. The New England Patriots. Yeah, that's it.
2: Something like that. But anyway, he's a Zionist, and he banded a few of the other stadium owners on the tour to remove Macklemore because of the Free Palestine
1: thing. That's right.

0: That's right. Robert Kraft, not Paul Kraft, yeah.
1: Yeah, it was just Kraft, that's it. Anyway. And it was him and remove Macklemore and the support acts and band, Ed Sheeran's band, walked out in support of Macklemore because they think they've got the right, and I think they do have the right to profess whatever their beliefs are on stage.
0: Sure.
1: What's going on in the world.
0: Well,
1: but the real thing I rang up for was the best tea and coffee I've ever tasted. And I go to drink them when I was 19. I'm pretty teetotal. And the best tea and coffee I've ever tasted, Coffs Harbour, mate.
0: Coffs Harbour?
1: And Check it out. They grow good tea and coffee in Coffs Harbour, mate. Brilliant stuff.
0: Oh, okay.
1: Just on the North Queensland thing, what was it, Sharon, was it, mate? Made me feel good because I've been wondering why my favourite brand of tea didn't taste as good as what it used to. And then she tells us they're blending it with all this imported stuff.
0: That's right.
1: That North Queensland stuff was beautiful.
0: Yeah.
1: And another coffee that I tried that really, really good came from the Kimberley. And anything outside Australia, I think the best coffee I'll taste is actually come from Papua New Guinea, so that's almost Australia.
0: Oh, yeah, that's right.
1: If you want to get a good tea, I tried it 35 years ago at the Melbourne show, and tea and coffee from a bloke who was just starting up then, in Coffs Harbour. So, you've got the internet, you like the internet, I don't. But yeah, chase that up. It was a really, really nice tea and really, really nice coffee, mate.
0: On you, mate. Thanks, Paul. Good on you. Appreciate it. Yeah, Paul from Esperance. Had my tea leaves read a few months back, says my text. I'm still waiting for something to happen. I'll let you know. Yeah, well, that's right. Lorenzo from Fulham Garden says, wasn't it that other lightweight music artist, Pink, who said that rap support artists should be kicked off the tour? Yeah. Soft Dog says, I'd suggest Macklemore's contract prevents political interference. Yes. Well, we don't know, do we? But I think that's the essence of it. Robert Kraft, who was the owner of Gillette Stadium, and he also apparently contacted other stadium owners saying, if Macklemore's going to do this, then we don't want him in the stadium, so we'll can him. Ed Sheeran, unfortunately, has tried, as I say, to step a line between everyone, and there seems to have come a cropper as a result. 1-300-800-222. Stuart in Melbourne. G'day, Stuart.
2: G'day, mate. Yeah, look, I was just, haven't heard you guys mention anything since I've been listening about the microplastics in tea bags.
0: Oh, yeah, no, we did in the first hour, but go on. Yeah, go on.
2: No, that's all right. That's all right. That's been covered. But what I also didn't hear is what I drink every day, which is very tea-like, and some people may not be aware, which is a single origin coffee as a pour-over. So it's not quite tea, but it's very tea-like.
0: Hang on. So what is it? Single origin coffee?
2: Single origin coffee, coarse ground, yeah. And then done as a pour-over through a filter paper.
0: Yeah, but that's coffee, isn't it?
2: It is coffee, but it's very tea-like when you drink it. So there's something else out there to
0: hang on. You put the coffee grounds in a filter paper, do you?
2: You put it in a filter paper, in a funnel, and pour your water over for like 2 minutes or so at 95 degrees, and it comes out very tea-like, gentle, flavorful coffee, very gentle, and like I say, very tea-like. So it's just something else out there.
0: No, you're right about the microplastics, Stuart. I mean, Sharon, my guest in the first hour, confirmed what you're saying, that she said most tea bags do have problems with microplastics. There are some that don't, but she said, you got to read the label carefully.
2: Can I just ask, which is it that do not, do you recall?
0: I can't recall what she said. Yeah. I'm not even sure. She did read a list of brands. Yeah, but, I mean, have a look at the label because, most of the big common ones, Twinings and all those things, do have problems apparently. Yeah, it's to do with the glue that they use to seal the tea bag up with.
2: Yeah.
0: And the other ones, the more expensive tea bags that are the little triangles with which they call them silk or something or other, they're not silk, they're plastic, and they can leak microplastics into the water too.
2: Yeah, in the billions as well. All right, thank you very much.
0: Thanks, Stuart. Yeah, a huge problem, the amount of plastic we're putting into the environment. Stephen in Hobart. Hello, Stephen.
3: Yep. Good morning, Phil. How are you?
0: Yeah, good, Stephen. Yeah. What's up?
3: First time caller ever. I listen a lot.
0: Oh, and ever. Wow.
3: For welcome. All your presenters for their shows. They're good fun.
0: Yeah, welcome aboard, Stephen. Good to have you on board. Yeah.
3: Thank you. So here we go, T. It's the one beginning with B, with blue label.
0: Oh, yeah.
3: Extra fine leaf tea.
0: You can say it if you like. Yeah, just so everyone knows. Yeah.
3: Bushels extra fine leaf tea. And the reason it works, because I love strong tea, white tea.
0: Yeah.
3: So what I do is boil a kettle. Mm-hmm. I tip boiled water into a big mug, a decent-sized mug, then let that sit for a bit, tip that out, reboil the kettle, two heaped teaspoons of fine leaf tea, pour the boiling water on that up to, 80%, so put a bit of milk at the end, stir that in, let it sit for a couple of minutes, and then put your milk on, and job's done. And the tea leaves just settle to the bottom.
0: Yeah, see, George Orwell likes, he reckons there's no problem anyway. He says there's nothing wrong with drinking tea leaves anyway.
3: I'm not fancy on that.
0: No, I don't like it either. I don't think that's, when you're draining off your teacup, the last thing you want is a gob full of tea leaves.
3: Yeah, when I get right close to the bottom, I just forget it and stop.
0: But
3: it's really, it's probably the best tea, even better than making it in the pot because everything's so hot.
0: Yeah, Eric, that's right. Hot is important. George Orwell said this is in his instructions. He said the tea, you should take the teapot to the kettle and not the other way around, because the water should be actually boiling at the moment of impact with the tea.
3: Yeah, that's exactly my point too. That's why it's also important to preheat your cup.
0: Yeah.
3: Or your mug in this case.
0: Nice
3: biscuit, Anzac biscuit homemade to dunk into it. Beautiful.
0: Homemade Anzac biscuit. Exactly. I often make a batch on Sunday afternoons, which lasts not that long if my wife's around.
3: or a lovely homemade shortbread biscuit.
0: Shortbread too. Yeah. Now we're talking, Stephen. Good on you, mate. Thank you.
3: Thanks very much.
0: Hey, give us a call again.
3: Yeah, thanks, mate.
0: See you. Bye. Coffee is coffee dripped or not. Tea's perfection on earth, Anne-Marie says from Dandenong says. Soft Dog says, can I sniff tea bags glue? No, Soft Dog, you can't. Joe from Strathpine. Sorry, Joe, you've been waiting on there. Hello.
4: Yeah, from Strathpine. On immigration and housing, the current hoo-ha wanting to reduce immigration on the grounds that there's a shortage of housing.
0: Mm.
4: 20 years ago on ABC Radio, we had Deutsche Welle and Radio Netherlands and Network Public Radio. They put their little bit in the British Broadcasting Commission. And one of them, either the Dutch one or the German one, in a quick round-the-world business roundup, Argentina, Austria, Australia, about 1 minute on each one, it said Australia had a chronic housing shortage due partly to the Australian government backdoor immigration policy, only partly. And they also stated that the current Australian housing being built has a life expectancy of about 40 years before problems occur.
0: Well, it's the same with any housing, isn't it, Joe? After 40 years, it's going to need substantial any house needs repairs after 40 years.
4: I recently looked at a house that I lived in 60 years ago. It was 60 years old there. It was brick. It was a government house on a police station. I lived on a police station.
0: Yeah.
4: And that house is still in use and doesn't look any worse.
0: No, I'm sure it doesn't. But Joe, like windows, plumbing, there's got to be problems in a 60-year-old house. There just is. I know the brick structure's all there and that's all fine. But, you're going to find, problems with windows and doors. Kitchen cupboards.
4: 1970, I hadn't been in Australia for about 6 years.
0: Yeah.
4: And I turned up there, and my father was a cop, and he used to get the Melbourne Sun religiously. And it was a Saturday Sun, and there it was, shock horror. The Europeans and the North Americans are building houses out of pine wood, but don't worry, it'll never happen in Australia. We've got plenty of hardwood. You won't find a house built out of hardwood now.
0: Yeah, well, why? Because we don't have plenty of hardwood, Joe. We do not, We do not have plenty of hardwood. That's the thing.
4: Oh, well, you get the gum trees and that, the red gum and that they used to build out of.
0: Yeah, well, a lot of it got chopped down, Joe. That's the problem. I mean, we don't have a massive supply of hardwood.
4: I've looked at places. I've got six properties in Queensland. Mm. I don't have any tenants. I've had problems in the past. I don't need any more. Mm. I want to sell the places, but you can't get cash out of the bank, and I'm not prepared to leave any sizable amount of money in the bank. Okay. Anything that's got LTD, limited liability, after its name, doesn't get a dollar from me.
0: Yep, fair enough. Fair enough. Thanks, Joe. I mean, you might agree with some of those things. Tina in Geelong about Macklemore and Ed Sheeran. G'day, Tina.
5: Oh, Phil, good morning. Macklemore and Ed Sheeran. So Macklemore, obviously, he's very well known lately for his Palestinian stance.
0: Yes.
5: And I feel Ed Sheeran has been quite, you know, ungracious, really, considering he must have known this a long time ago. And I don't think that Macklemore's being insightful of hatred or anti-Semitism. I feel like he's been standing up for what he believes in.
0: Macklemore is quite right to say, isn't he, that criticism of the actions of Israel are not anti-Semitic, which is entirely correct.
5: Well, look, there's been that big debate about it, but Ed Sheeran must have known about this a long time before he's agreed to this concert with Macklemore on the bill. Mm. And it just seems very weird that he's decided that he doesn't want Macklemore to play, la-di-da, it's a massive drama, it doesn't look good for Ed Sheeran. I don't know, I just find it to be astounding that at this late time he would cause this type of drama. So what does it say about Ed Sheeran?
0: Well, he's got himself into trouble, isn't he, by trying to he's tried to walk both sides of the fence, hasn't he, on this? That's what's got him into trouble.
5: Well, it isn't great. It just doesn't reflect very well on him, you know.
0: No.
5: It's awful. No. I think it's awful, and I think that Macklemore should stand up for what he believes in. I think it's great to have artists that are out there that want to speak up and, you know, when so many people are silent about it, I think it's really important that if someone's passionate about that they should be able to speak about it.
0: Yeah. I think a lot of people would agree with that, Tina, too. But it does seem as though that Macklemore is kiboshed by this leadership of this bloke, Robert Kraft, who owns the Gillette Stadium. He's a multi-billionaire.
5: Those multi-billionaires probably have something to do with Israel, don't they?
0: Yeah, no, well, he's a prominent Jewish supporter. I mean, he's a prominent Jewish citizen and supporter. That's apparently where it's come from. That's what I read anyway.
5: Well, it's very sad. I think Ed Sheeran should support Macklemore.
0: Okay.
5: In this instance. All right.
0: Thanks, Tina. Bye-bye. Yeah, but a bit, you know, whatever you make of it, criticism of Israel's action, the state of Israel's actions in Gaza are not anti-Semitic. That's not correct. 1-300-800-222. Joy from Logan. G'day, Joy.
6: Oh, hi. How are you?
0: Oh, I'm good.
6: Better stop saying that every time you must get sick.
0: Well, I know, but I could take a turn for the worst at any time, Joy.
6: I was just saying, I totally agree with you about that. Anti-Semitic does not equal anti-Israel. No, it's the other way around.
0: So, no, criticism of the actions of the Israeli state in their conduct in Gaza is not anti-Semitic. It's not.
6: But the problem is, Phil, the Australian government has recognised that as a definition of what anti-Semitism is, that the Australian government's definition of anti-Semitism...
0: Anti-Semitism?
6: Yeah, that one. Includes anything that we say with regards to Jewish people. Basically, what you're saying is wrong. Legally, we can't say that anything about Israel is bad, about what they're doing.
0: Yeah, we can. Yeah, we can. Yeah, we can.
6: The government says we can't.
0: I don't think that's right, Joy.
6: But it is. It's been posted on ABC News. You go and have a look.
0: Well, I know there's a few definitions of anti-Semitism going around, but that doesn't necessarily mean that there's some government policy on that. I don't think there's a government policy.
6: I think you'll find that's not correct.

0: film. There is.
1: Anti-Semitism is a terrible thing, Joy. It's a shocking, shocking cancer and a curse, and it's a long-standing, and it's it's terrible. It's
0: it's no different to any other racism.
1: No, really. Of course not. But criticism of the
0: Israel
1: as a country for what it has done in Gaza is not anti-Semitic. No,
0: exactly. No, I agree. But you see, our government says opposite. You'll find that.
1: Yeah, I'm not sure. Joy, I understand what you're saying, but I don't think I know what I think you're referring to, which is that definition of anti-Semitism, which is, I think, was put forward by the special envoy for anti-Semitism and so on. But I don't think that's. I don't. Some people have adopted that, but I don't think the government's adopted it as a.
0: Mate, how do you explain the behaviour of the police in, say, New South Wales and Sydney against those people that were trying to protest what was going on in Palestine when they were actually brutalised and arrested? They'd been sent to court, they'd been sent to jail for saying things about Palestine and Israel.
1: There are other things going on there. All right, Joy, we better go it's all right. We've got to go because I've got to get to the news and I've got to talk to Francis Leach. See you, Joy.
0: Bye.
1: See you, mate. Bye. Yes. Why is one anti-Semitic and the other is Islamophobic? Criticising the actions of one's country's government says my texture is not the same as criticising a religion. Of course it's not. Of course it's not. There needs to be more common sense, I would have thought, in this whole debate about that. 1-300-800-222. Annie in Port Lincoln says, musicians have always spoken or written songs about war and oppression. Bob Dylan, John Lennon, Midnight Oil. Macklemore is no different. We love Jewish people, but not what the Israeli government has done, says Annie in Port Lincoln, which is an entirely legitimate point of view, Annie. And, I think that's what... Well, that appears to be what the support acts on the Ed Sheeran tour and the others have pulled out for. 1-300-800-222. All right, thanks, everyone. That was an interesting conversation. By the way, on the universal basic income and money in general, we've got a first hour tomorrow, which I'm hoping will yield some interesting... discussions with Stuart Kells on money and how it operates in our society and all of these ideas about the use of banks and interest rates and all of this. It'd be a wide-ranging discussion, so I'm looking forward to it. That's coming up tomorrow.
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1: Susan from Heathmont says, I feel that Macklemore being a guest on Ed Sheeran's tour should not have made political statements. If he wants to do that, he should do it on his own tours. Fair enough. All right, so we can continue this conversation tomorrow night, which I think is an interesting one, and happy to do it as well. All right, I've got to go to the news, and then I've got to get out of here. Francis Leach is going to take over, and you know what he's like. Very good.
4: That could mean anything.
1: Haven't you?
4: Now, how are you, Philip?
1: You've been rotten. Have you been rotten? Have you apologised to listeners?
4: I will at some point tonight for doing or saying something that upsets someone. Yeah. It's how the nature of what
1: been,
4: we do.
1: I have been very good. Yes, no, I've been very good in tip-top shape.
4: Money, yes. Yeah. Look, the way I deal with money these days is just look at the gold price.
1: Oh, yeah.
4: Because the gold price tells us everything we need to know about how people are feeling about the monetary system. And the fact that the gold price at the moment is hovering still around about $6,000 an ounce, when it used to be about 5 to 6 years ago just over $2,000 an ounce, tells you that the old-fashioned, time and tested through millennia feeling that gold is the reserve currency of humankind is very much alive. The people are buying gold and going,
1: Francis,
4: in case everything falls apart, we're going to hang on to this stuff.
1: Francis. What are you going to do with a lump of gold when things get grim? You can't eat it.
4: Looks great.
1: You can't build a house out of it.
4: Well, you probably could. Donald Trump's trying with the White House. He's put more gold on that thing than...
1: That is true, actually. I've made an error there. That's true. Yes, he actually has.

0: That's true. Anyway, you can discuss all this and you can give us your audience the latest tips on Bitcoin and other the Francis Leach Investment Advice Hour. Okay.
1: Money under the bed, that's what you've got to do.
0: That's good.
1: No, don't listen to me, I've got no idea.
0: No, neither have I. See you, Francis. Have a good show. Mate, you and I'll talk tomorrow.
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0: This is ABC News with David Rollins. Vice Chancellor of the University of Canberra, Bill Shorten, says international students are vital to Australia's economy. The government will unveil its migration policy in the morning, with plans to bar international students from bringing family members with them to Australia. International student numbers are expected to be left as they are. Mr Shorten, who previously led the Federal Labor Party, says that drastic cuts to migration could result in economic self-harm.
1: It's international students whose fees cross-subsidise us being able to support Aussie kids. It's international students' fees who allow us to be able to fund research which the nation wouldn't otherwise get. And in regional Australia, if you take out international students, there'll be job losses.
0: There are concerns a leaked proposal by the federal government to let AI companies to use artists' work to train their models by default could affect all Australians who share content on the internet. Labor has denied it's selling artists out to big tech after a policy document leak revealed the opt-out model idea. Musician Jack River, who's previously worked for independent Senator David Pocock, says that copyright doesn't apply just to music and books.
2: The proposal from the government would be applicable to anything anyone puts online, family photos, a school website, and this means AI companies would be able to train on all material on the internet in Australia without asking for permission.
0: An expert in space security has told the ABC that it's not entirely clear what type of weapons the US may have deployed in space. The US military effectively admitted that it's deployed orbital weapons earlier this week, arguing they help guarantee the safety and security of its armed forces around the globe. It's prompted anger from China and Russia, who have both signalled they may need to follow suit in response. Jessica West, senior researcher in space security with Project Plowshares, says the technology could be lethal or non-lethal.
3: Using electronic means to jam signals or cyber means to deny use of a satellite system, could be directed energy, so lasers that could dazzle sensors, make them inoperable or blind them, and it could be physical.
0: Meantime, China's top diplomat has issued a call for Iran and the US to return to diplomacy and end their war, as he welcomed his Iranian counterpart to Beijing. Foreign Minister Wang Yi spoke with Abbas Araghchi ahead of an expected meeting between Chinese President Xi Jinping and US counterpart Donald Trump in Washington next week. In a statement, Mr. Wang has urged all parties involved in the conflict to take effective measures to reopen the Strait of Hormuz at an early date. Ed Sheeran's tour of North and South America has been thrown into disarray after his backing band and three support acts quit in solidarity with Macklemore, who was dropped from the tour after making pro-Palestine comments on stage. Sheeran says the decision was not his own, but the decision of his promoter. Editor-in-chief of Rolling Stone Australia magazine, Neil Griffiths, says that many people think the pop artist should have done more to stand with Macklemore.
4: Ed Sheeran is getting a lot of backlash right now, specifically because it took him over almost 2 weeks to respond and make a statement. And that statement was, this wasn't my call. And a lot of people, artists included, have said, well, you're Ed Sheeran. There is a belief that Ed Sheeran could have done more here.
0: Fire authorities are warning that bushfire threats across the top end of Australia remain elevated, despite several fires being downgraded earlier. Kaveh Akbari has the details.
5: The Bureau of Meteorology rates fire danger as extreme across Darwin and Adelaide River, with hot, dry weather, little chance of rain, and winds expected to strengthen over the next 24 hours. Katherine and the broader Northern Fire Protection Area remain at high fire danger level. Crews at Blackmore have used tactical backburns around the Stockwell Road fire and will carry out further burning when conditions allow, while firefighters in Katherine are burning along the Darwin to Adelaide rail corridor to contain the Urala Road blaze. A top-end fire ban has also been extended with authorities.

0: Authorities urging residents around Darwin, Adelaide River and Katherine to remain alert as strong winds and heavy dry fuel continue to cause concern.
1: And Victorian police are investigating after two stolen cars allegedly rammed a police vehicle in Melbourne on Wednesday morning. Police say officers travelling in a vehicle were rammed by two stolen black SUVs on Bell Street in Ripponlea. No officers were injured in the incident. A police helicopter helped to track and recover one of the vehicles at a North Melbourne shopping centre, while the drivers of both cars are outstanding.
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4: You are. Good morning to you. Thanks to Phil and the team. Hope you're well. It's Thursday morning wherever you are around the country, and it is just after 6 minutes past two on the East Coast, 24 to two in South Australia and the Northern Territory, and six after midnight in the West. How was your Wednesday? I had a good time yesterday afternoon. I was in the park with my beautiful black lab, the Duke. Yes, he has a definite article at the front of his name. He's the Duke. He's Labrador royalty. And I managed to, just by pure accident, come across. But the Labradors, they like to hang together. I never met a breed of dogs that just sort of like. I know the dogs don't have any real sense of who they are. It's a shock to some people to know that, but they don't. But they do. They like to play together. And I had, with just by pure happenstance, I had the trifecta of Labradors hanging out together. I had a brown one, crazy. Brown Labradors, love them, mad. The black Labrador, my fella, the Duke. And then a golden Labrador. It was like the Neapolitan ice cream of Labradors. It was a beautiful thing. It's a simple thing that makes you happy. Half an hour. Good fun. Love a Labrador. I don't know what your favourite breed of dog is, but, you know, he's my guy. He's my guy. Enough about me and my Labradors. We're going to play the four quiz now, and that means you need to call. No questions about Labradors, though I could do that off the top of my head. But the topics that we've got for you, four topics, three questions in each. You know how this goes by now, I hope. And if you answer three questions, you go into the prize pool. We've got Australian history. Thank you, Sean. He liked my idea of the Neapolitan of Labradors. All things French. We're also doing Where Am I? Where I sort of describe a place on the planet and you tell me where you are. And Australian sports. So that is all ahead of us. But I need you. Can't do this without you. 1-300-800-222, or that's to call, or 0437-774-774 to play along at home. So that's the four quiz, 12 questions, answer three, go into the prize pool. We jump from topic to topic to topic to test the breadth of your knowledge. And it's always a lot of fun. So get on the phone, 1-300-800-222 and play along at home, 0437-774-774. I thought I'd start in the style in which I mean to continue this morning with the Kingsmen.

0: what a piece of fabulous nonsense that is. It's endured throughout the ages by the Kingsmen and Louis Louis.
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0: And thanks to Di in Maxville, who sent through a photo of her dog, George, on 0437 774 774. And George looks like a oodle doodle of some sort with lovely, lovely markings. He's got beautiful brown ears. And he's given Dad a cuddle while Dad's watching the phone. Dad, cuddle back. Send through your photos of dogs. I could do that all night. 0437 774 774. But back on message, Leach. We've got to do the four quiz. Four topics. Australian history, all things French, so questions about France and French history and this other sort of stuff. Where am I? Where I describe to you a place and you've got to tell me where you are. And Australian sport, answer three questions, go into the prize pool. And let's kick things off this morning by speaking to Ken on the road in Shepparton. Good morning, Ken. How are you going?
2: Good, thanks, mate. Yourself?
0: You're out working this morning?
2: I am touring, mate. Come back from Shepparton, back to Seymour.
0: Oh, excellent. Has it been a good day for you?
2: Yes, mate. It's been all right. Can't complain.
0: Excellent. Now, which topic would you like to start with? Australian history, all things French, the where am I question, where I describe a place or a famous location and tell me where we are, or Australian sport?
2: I'll go Australian sport, please.
0: Australian sport, it is for you to start things off. First question of three for you to get into the prize pool. Tell me this. Before Wimbledon, and before her famous Australian Open triumph, where she finally broke the drought for Australian players at the Australian Open, where did Ash Barty win her first Grand Slam singles title? She won three in total. Where was the first one before Wimbledon and the Oz Open?
2: Before Wimbledon, did you say?
0: Yep, she broke through with her first Grand Slam title win. Where was it? It wasn't Wimbledon, it wasn't the Australian Open. They're the other two. They were somewhere else.
2: The French Open.
0: It was. Roland Garros in 2019, and I was lucky enough to be there to see it happen. It was an amazing day.
2: Awesome.
0: Yeah, it was incredible. It was good to go to Roland Garros. I was working there. I thought, the week of the French Open. I just thought, I reckon she's a massive chance. I'm going to find a ticket for the final and pay overs, and I hope she makes it. And she did, and she won. It was great. I'm glad. It was a good investment. Enough about me. More about you. Okay, one down. Where do you want to go next? Where am I? Australian history or all things French?
2: Australian history.
0: Oh, good man. Keep it local. I love it. Tell me this. I'm going to play you a grab of a very, probably one of the most famous political TV interviews in Australian political history. The year is 1993. And have a listen to this, and you've got to tell me who the interviewer was and who...

0: Who was the politician being grilled? Are you ready?
1: Yes, go.
2: Oh, can I just ask you a simple question as an example of this? If I buy a birthday cake from a cake shop and GST is in place, do I pay more or less for that birthday cake?
3: Well, it will depend whether cakes today in that shop are subject to sales tax or they're not, firstly. And they may have a sales tax on them. Let's assume that they don't have a sales tax on them, and then that birthday cake is going to be sales tax free. Then, of course, you wouldn't pay. It would be exempt. So there would be no GST on it under our system. If it was one with a sales tax today, it would attract the GST.
2: If the answer to a birthday cake is so complex, you do have a problem with the overall GST.
0: Did you get all that, Ken?
1: Yes, mate, I did, and that would be Mike
0: Willison
1: and John Hewson.
0: It was. It was the TV interview in the 93 election that pretty much sunk John Hewson's campaign for the Liberal Party to introduce the GST, the irony being, of course, that 6 years later, or less than 6 years later, yeah, about 6 years later, John Howard did exactly that. So well done, two from two. Where do we go next to get your third question in and for you to be in the prize pool? What do you want, all things French, or do you want to go to a where am I question?
1: I'll go, where am I, please?
0: Okay. I'm in an Asian city where an enormous statue of a lion with a fish's body sprays water into the harbour. Where am I?
1: I'd say Singapore.
0: Oh, you've been there. Well done.
1: No, I haven't.
0: Well, you were right. Good guess.
1: Very good.
0: It's the Merlion in Singapore. Absolutely. If you ever see it, you can't. Once you see it, you don't forget it. Hey, well done, Ken. All of that while driving safely along the roads around Shepparton.
1: That's right. Thank you.
0: We'll talk to you soon. First one up, first one in the prize pool. Ken, stay listening. You might be our winner. 1-300-800-222. Thanks to Paul, who's texted through about Hewson and Mike Willacy, as did Leroy in Penrith, and a few other people as well. Chris was straight across that as well. Eric, too. They all heard that one. Oh, I remember that interview. I remember that one. That was an absolute... bin fire for John Hewson. Thank you also to Coxie in Baldivis in WA, sent through, I think, a photo of him and his motorbike. And in the back of the motorbike, you might need to text me back, Coxie, and tell me, Monique, your dog, looks like some form of pug, but I could be wrong. But hey, she's riding sweet in the back of your bike. I love it. 1-300-800-222 is the number to play. Ken is already in the prize pool. Andrew's in Smithton in Tasmania. Good morning, mate.
4: Good morning, Cooper. How are you?
0: I'm well. How's your week been?
4: Very well. I've just got over a chest infection, but I just scored myself a Gubra Hansen piano.
0: Ooh! Where'd you find that?
4: It was in Smithton.
0: Yep.
4: Do you know what they are?
0: What, the piano?
4: The Gubra Hansen piano.
0: No, but it sounds like it's not a grand piano, is it?
4: No.
0: It's a stand-up?
4: Stand-up piano, yep. But it plays beautiful music, but it also has, you put rolls in it.
0: Oh, it's a pianola, so you put the music roll in there.
4: Yeah, it is, but it works with a pianola and a piano.
0: Oh, well, it's a versatile machine.
4: Yeah, it was made in Chicago in 1924.
0: Oh, well, does it play some ragtime jazzy things for you?
4: Yeah, it does.
0: Oh, man, come around your place for a party. It's great.
4: Yeah, man, you're welcome to it.
0: All right, where do you want to start today, Andrew? What topic do you want? Australian history, all things French, a where am I question. We saw Ken and Shepparton nail that one. Or an Australian sport question.
4: Australian history, please.
0: Australian history it is. Okay. This one takes us back to 1941. Who succeeded Robert Menzies as Prime Minister when Menzies decided to resign as Prime Minister on August 29, 1941, after he had lost the confidence of his cabinet?
4: After Menzies.
0: So Menzies resigned in 1941. He came home from being in London.
4: Was it Curtin?
0: No, Curtin came very soon later in the October of that year. But there was somebody in between.
4: Yeah, sorry.
0: Oh, well, mate. Hey, look, enjoy your pianola and your piano. Are you a piano player yourself, Andrew?
4: Oh, I can play Midnight Sonata and a few other songs.
0: Oh, mate, you can...
4: Imagine as well.
0: Oh, beautiful.

0: Not much. No, I've been pretty lazy. Hasn't been the nicest day here today.
1: Sorry to hear that. Indoors day.
0: Well, you can't have it nice all the time, but it was just a bit cloudy, and my partner had to go and do things, so I didn't do much.
1: Yeah, good. Well, glad to hear you were taking it easy, cruising around. Hey, look, what do you know the answer to our question? So, Robert Menzies, Prime Minister. Prime Minister Menzies decided to resign as Prime Minister on August 29, 1941. He lost the confidence of his cabinet. And there was somebody who replaced him. And John Curtin came later that year in October. There's a Prime Minister in the middle of that who was there from August 29 to 7th of October. So a brief time. Who was it?
0: I can't think of his name. I think it was the fellow who was a train driver from Orange, I think.
1: I think you're thinking...
0: He died in office.
1: Oh, I think you're thinking of Ben Chifley, who was later, who was a train driver.
0: Yes, I was thinking of Ben Chifley.
1: Yes.
0: I remember when he died and the cortege went through Boorowa, and I was living in Boorowa at the time.
1: Oh, you remember that?
0: Big funeral. Yeah, big funeral.
1: So did you go down to the street and watch it pass by, Betty?
0: I don't think I went to the street, but I think we were down doing a bit of shopping, and we really didn't know that. We knew he died, and we knew that he was going to be buried back in Orange, I think it was. No, Bathurst.
1: Yeah.
0: Bathurst. And but we didn't expect it to come through like it did, but it just went on forever.
1: Wow, what a piece of history. You saw that. Amazing.
0: Yeah, it was just happened to be there at the right at the time. I won't say it was the right time because he was a pretty good Prime Minister.
1: Yeah, great Australian, as you are, Betty. Thank you for calling.
0: That's okay.
1: We'll talk to you soon.
0: I like to keep in touch with you.
1: Yeah, I love to chat to you too. Talk soon.
0: Sorry I can't answer the question.
1: No, that's okay. I can't answer most questions too. Don't worry about it. See ya. See you, Betty. Bye. Well, let's head to George in Melville in West Australia. Hi, George.
2: Hi, Francis. I've got a joke for you.
1: Oh, here we go. What's your joke? And please keep it clean and nice.
2: Yeah, it's clean.
1: Yeah.
2: What did the left eye say to the right eye?
1: Nobody knows?
2: I don't know. And between the two of us, there's a smell.
1: Fair enough. All right. Thank you for George. Now, do you know the answer to our question?
2: What's the question again?
1: I'll ask it again. From our Australian history part of our four quiz, who succeeded Robert Menzies as Prime Minister when Menzies decided to resign as PM on August 29, 1941? He came home from London after being with Churchill in the War Cabinet during that hectic period and lost the confidence of his cabinet. Who replaced him? And it was before John Curtin became Prime Minister, Labor Prime Minister, in October of the same year.
2: Farah?
1: Sorry?
2: Farah?
1: Did you say Farah?
2: Yeah, Farah.
1: Oh, you're in and around the mark, but it's not a Farah. But you've got the phonetics kind of right. But thanks, George. Keep working on that comedy routine.
2: I will.
1: Thank you. 1-300-800-222 to play. Let's speak to Tom in Geelong in Victoria, who's out on the road this morning. Hello, mate. How are you?
3: Not bad. Yourself?
1: I'm well. Do you know the answer to our question, our Australian history question?
3: I had you in mind, but your Farah has thrown me off. Martin.
1: No. Thanks for playing, mate. Safe driving.
3: Thank you.
1: Anne-Marie's in North Ringwood, also in Victoria. Hello, Anne-Marie. Good morning.
4: Oh, hello, Francis. I was hoping someone else would get this.
1: Oh, we've got to bone up on our civic history here. There were five prime ministers through the course of Australia's World War II experience, and three of them sort of in quick succession. And this is the guy that was caught between the two giants of politics at the time, Robert Menzies and John Curtin. Who was the prime minister from August 29 to October 7 of that year of 1941?
4: I really don't know. I was going to say Bartham before my time.
1: That's okay. We will talk to you soon.
4: Okay, thank you.
1: Go well. 1-300-800-222 either my play or 0437 774 774 if you are

0: hitting the text message. Thank you for those that are doing that. Plenty of people firing them in. Not too many correct answers as yet. Eric always on the text. He's got it right. We'll come back and take more of your calls in a moment. 1-300-800-222. Lines are open. We are playing the Four Quiz.
1: For decades, Alan Jones was one of Australia's most powerful voices, a broadcaster who could make or break a career and command an audience of millions. Now, he's finding an audience in a very different place, a courtroom. 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So, what happened? What does the evidence say? And what will the judge believe? 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
0: Coming up later this hour, Scott Gooding's a TV freak to talk television with us and talk to you. Greg in Geelong has sent through probably the best pet photo I've seen for a while. My python Lexi, and it's a big snake with our faithful staffy boy, B-O-I. Greg in Geelong, the snake and the dog get on well. That is a huge snake. You must have a massive cabinet in your house, a big enclosure. And more questions, Greg. What are you feeding? What are you feeding Lexi? I mean, do you just give it a whole sheep every night? Because it looks capable of eating one. And I think if I was boy, I might be a little bit nervous around Lexi. Keeping eyes out. But yeah, that's impressive. That's a busy house. Hayley in Rochelle, how are you?
3: I'm good. How are you?
0: I'm well. But I'm losing my focus this morning. I better get back to the quiz. Do you know, for our four quiz, Australian history question, which Prime Minister succeeded Robert Menzies in August of 1941?
3: Okay, I was going to get the wrong answer because I was going to say Holt, but Farah had gave me a hint. So thank you to a previous caller, I'm guessing Fadden.
0: It was Artie Fadden, who had the job for a brief period of time.
3: Yay.
0: Well done. So you're up and away. You need two more to get into the prize pool. We've got Ken from Shepherd in there. What do you want to do? Okay. All things French? So something about something French?
3: Oui, oui.
0: Okay, let's do this. Okay. The Stranger, which was published in 1942, The Plague in 1947, and The Fall, which was published in 1956, are all novels and very famous novels by which legendary French author and philosopher?
3: So The Stranger, The...
0: The Plague and The Fall.
3: I think I know the first name, but I don't know the last name. The Stranger, The Plague and The Fall. I think it's Albert someone.
0: It is.
3: I don't know the last name. Can you give me a hint?
0: No, you've got half of it there.
3: I'm really practicing French stuff at the moment.
0: Are you?
3: Yes, I am because I was in Paris recently.
0: Oh, really? Where did you stay in Paris?
3: I stayed in the 11th. I hadn't been there. I'm 55 and I hadn't been there since I was 16. I went there for one day. So I went for a week and I just lived like a local. And I think it really changed the way I see the world.
0: Oh, fantastic.
3: It was really wonderful.
0: Did you do the Ballad of Lucy Jordan thing and ride through Paris with the wind in your hair?
3: I pretty much did all of that. I ate baguettes. I went to the Belleville Cemetery.
0: Nice.
3: I saw all that. I mean, you don't even... I met a very nice Frenchman.
0: It's getting better and better all in one week.
3: I'm telling you, it was like life-changing. I literally had a tear in my eye when I took off and I knew I was coming back to work, and the washing.
0: I think you'll be going back there by the sound of it.
3: Oui, oui.
0: Okay. Thank you for playing, Hayley.
3: Thank you.
0: We'll talk to you soon. 1-300-800-222 as we go to Justin in Frankston. Hello, Justin.
4: Bonjour.
0: How are you?
4: Yeah, I'm good. How are you, Francis?
0: I am well. Do you know the name of our author? The Stranger, The Plague and The Fall, all books by famous French author and philosopher, 20th century. What was his name?
4: Sacre bleu, I do not know. I don't even know any French, but those are the only French words that I can say apart from pauvre français and au revoir.
0: That'll get you around. That'll get you through Paris, okay. Thanks, Justin.
4: Thanks, mate.
0: 1-300-800-222, The Play. The lines are open. You can text 0437-774-774. A couple of people have got the answer correct. Leith has. Let's see if Stephen in Queensland can tell us. And thanks, Jamie, also texting through with the right answer. Hello, Steve.
5: Oh, hi, Francis.
0: Do you know who we're talking about in our French section here in the Four Quiz? The Stranger, The Plague and The Fall, all novels by which legendary French author and philosopher?
5: I think I might, because the lady gave me a clue. Did she say Albert?
0: I can neither confirm nor deny, but yeah, she did.
5: Is it Albert Camus?
0: Camus, yes. It is Albert Camus. That's right. Well done.
5: Oh, Camus.
0: Yeah,
5: okay.
0: As the French would say. Well done. Good work. So you've done the French question. So we've still got an Australian history question for you. We can go, oh, where am I? Where I describe somewhere. You've got to tell me where you are. Or Australian sport.
5: That's an interesting selection choice.
0: That's what I try to do.
5: I'll try the sport one.
0: Okay, here we go. Tell me this. I won Olympic gold in Atlanta at the Olympic Games in 1996 and then successfully defended my title in front of a home crowd in Sydney 4 years later. My event involves clay targets. Who am I? Dual Olympic gold medalist. Clay target shooting.
5: Sergeant, was it?
0: No, it wasn't. But good on you. Thanks for playing.
5: Thank you.
0: Let's go to Leslie in Brighton. Hello, Leslie. Welcome to the Four Quiz. Good morning.
6: Good morning.
0: Do you remember this?
6: No, I was hoping I wasn't next.
0: Oh, sorry.
6: Thank you.
0: You don't know? You don't have a guess?
6: Pinocchio. I don't know.
0: I should just let you win that give you that point for coming up with that answer, but no, it isn't. Thank you for playing
6: that.
0: But please call back. 1-300-200-1300-222. No, get it right. Leslie threw me off my game with Pinocchio. 1-300-800-222 is the number to call on the Four Quiz here on ABC Radio overnight. Sian, how are you? In Erskineville in Sydney. Good morning.
7: Hi, Francis. Very well.
0: Do you know the answer? The Olympic gold medal in Atlanta in clay shooting, 1996, then defended his title in front of a home crowd 4 years later, won it again.
7: I think I can have a reasonable guess because I think he was the flag bearer 1 year.
0: Yep.
7: He's a country boy. I think it's Michael Diamond.
0: You are right. It is. What a name too, eh?
7: Yeah. Michael Diamond. Great name.
0: There you go.
7: The clay shooting.
0: Well done. We got you out of the Australian sports section. Two more questions to go into the prize pool. So far, only Ken from Shepparton's in there. Do you want to do a where am I question where I describe somewhere? You've got to tell me where you are. We've still got some French questions and an Australian history question left too.
7: I'm not very good at geography, Francis, so maybe we'll go with Australian history.
0: Okay, the Australian history question takes us back to 2006. 14 days underground, two survivors, and a rescue watched around Australia and the world. What event am I describing?
7: When the guys got eaten, they were in the mining accident.
0: Where was that?
7: In Tasmania.
0: Do you know the name of the town?
7: Lockhart?
0: It became known as the event became synonymous with the place where it happened. So it is somewhere.
7: Lockhurst.
0: Mine
7: disaster.
0: Like that.
7: Yeah, Bill Shorten was there. I remember he was the head of the union at the time.
0: Yeah, the Australian Workers Union, AWU. That's right. Well, you got it all there. It's just the name of the town where it happened.
7: I'll pass it on to the next person, Francis. Thank you.
0: Talk to you soon. 1-300-800-222 to play. It's the Four Quiz and Kerry is in Queensland, Kangaroo Point in beautiful Brisbane. Hello, Kerry.
8: Yeah, hi, Francis. Yes, I know this question, I think.
0: What's the answer?
8: Beaconsfield.
0: It was. Beaconsfield mine disaster rescued two of them. Brant Webb and Todd Russell were rescued. Their mate, unfortunately, Larry Knight, was the one who died in that terrible, terrible incident. But yes, you are right. So we've done with Australian history. So all things French, where am I, and one Australian sport question left.
8: Oh, we'll have a crack at the sport thing.
0: Okay. Back to the Olympic Games in 2000 in Sydney. Which Australian athlete was cruelly disqualified in the shadows of the stadium when she just needed to complete the final lap to win the 20-kilometre walk race?
8: I can remember it like it was yesterday, but I just can't remember the name. I can still see it.
0: It's gut-wrenching to watch.
8: Yeah,
0: it was gut-wrenching to watch. I actually, writing this question, I went and had a look at it again today just on YouTube. I was just like, oh, my tummy dropped. It was just terrible. But yeah, thank you for playing, Kerry.
8: Thanks, Francis. Bye, Nick.
0: 1-300-800-222 to play. Let's see if Pamela in Carlton can help us out with our question about the Sydney Olympic Games. Good morning, Pamela. How are you?
3: Good morning, Francis. Good. I was hoping I didn't get a sport question.
0: Oh, I'm sorry.

0: Here we are. We'll have to make do. Do you remember this day? It was just so heartbreaking.
1: I don't, but I'll have a stab at Glenys Nunn because she's the only one I know who was a walker.
0: No, it wasn't Glenys, but good on you. Thanks for calling.
1: Thanks, Francis. Bye-bye.
0: We'll talk to you soon. 1-300-800-222. Steve in Frankston, hello.
2: Oh, g'day, Francis. How are you?
0: Do you remember this incident from the games in Sydney?
2: I do. Speaking of walkers, though, like there was a bloke, one of my dads used to go running with. He was a pretty good walker. I think he walked for Australia. His name was Greg Sockhill. Have you ever heard of him?
0: No, I haven't, no.
2: Yeah, he's a red-headed fella. He married a bird from the Philippines, Mindanao, and he was great at long-distance walking. Yeah, he used to stay fit by going for a run all the time. My dad used to join him sometimes.
0: Yeah, race walking's an interesting sport, and it's because it's not only trying to win the race, but you are also being judged all the time on your technique. And I think you get two warnings and then a red disc, which tells you you've been disqualified. And this is what happened to this athlete in Sydney in 2000. Just as she was about to enter the stadium after the 20K walk to do the final lap, she was in the lead, and then it all went terribly wrong for her when an official stepped out and flashed a red disc at her, which said, sorry, but you've been disqualified. What is her name?
2: Well, I'm not going to waste any more time. I don't know.
0: Ah, okay. Well, thanks for calling.
2: Hi, thanks, Francis.
0: Talk to you soon. Carol knows who it is. She's texted through. So does Chipper in King Island. He knows who it was. Yes, don't we guess, Eric? Glenys Nunn was not a race walker. That's correct. But we don't need to correct people on air. We play nice. Let's go to DY and speak to Tessa. Hello, DY. Tessa, how are you going?
3: Not too bad, thanks.
0: Do you remember this?
3: Yes, I do. Jane Saville.
0: That is correct. Poor old Jane Saville. If you watch the YouTube video, your heart will break, so I don't recommend it, but it is a bit of history that most of us will never forget because she was on the way to winning the gold medal, but it didn't happen.
3: It was.
0: Oh, hard way to go out. Okay, what do you want to do next, Tessa? You could do a where am I question where I describe a place and time and you tell me where you are, or a French question.
3: Oh.
0: Something about French culture, France itself.
3: I'll go the French question.
0: Okay, well, have a listen to this. I've got a little bit of something to play for you. It comes from a famous song. Let me just see if I can find my little piece of audio here as he looks around. There it is there. I'll drag that in here. Have a listen to this. So this is a bit of a French monologue in the middle of a very famous song. You've just got to listen to it. Tell me the name of the band and the name of the song. Have a listen.

0: There we are. Do you know what song that is in the band, Tessa?
1: I never heard it before.
0: I'm sure you must have, but anyway, from about 1978, 79, famous song.
1: No.
0: Thanks for playing, Tessa. Good to talk to you. Sandra in Perth is straight there and knows what it is. I wonder if Stocky in Darwin does. Hello, mate. How are you?
2: Yeah, good.
0: Do you know how are you today up there in the north?
2: Oh, living the dream, mate.
0: Oh, good to hear. Someone's doing it for all of us. Do you know what song that comes from and what the name of the band is?
2: Oh, I wouldn't have a clue, mate. That's the first time I've heard it.
0: Oh, I'm not. But I bet when you know the song, you'll know that you've heard it before. I'll play it again.

0: Anything come to mind there, Stocky?
1: Yeah, I know the song now, but I just can't think of the name. Bugger.
0: Good on you, mate. Good to talk to you.
1: Hold on before you go, Brent. Yeah.

0: Yes, I've got a couple of things I want to tell you.
1: Go ahead.
0: My brother-in-law, his name's Eros Poli.
1: Yes.
0: He's a push bike rider. He's from Italy.
1: Oh, wow.
0: He won a gold medal in 88 in the Seoul Olympics.
1: Oh, that's a very, very cool claim to fame.
0: Oh, no, that's not all, mate. He also won the mountain stage of the Tour de France. He's the only one who broke away from the pack and took him out and won the actual stage. He's the only one that's ever done it.
1: Have you ever gone for a ride on a bike with him?
0: No, mate, I've never met him.
1: Oh, good on you.
0: There's a thing on YouTube that's called Grinter.
1: Yep.
0: And that tells you the story about how he wins the stage of that stage of the Tour de France. And you also get to meet my sister and their kids.
1: Oh, fantastic. I'm going to have a look that up on the YouTubes. Thanks for calling, mate.
0: Not a problem, friends. You enjoy your day.
1: You too, mate. 1-300-800-222 is the number to call. Andrew in Smithton and Tess. Hello, Andrew. Good morning. No, is he with us? No, he's gone. Let's move on to James in Randwick. He might be able to help us with this question. Hello, James.
2: Yeah, Psycho Killer by Talking Heads.
1: Yeah, it was Psycho Killer by Talking Heads, of course. It's that middle part that is in there. And the I can give you the translation of what's being said.
2: I know the first part is Sukuji Farm. I'm very hungry. I didn't catch the rest of it.
1: It's what I did that evening, what she said that evening, fulfilling my hope. Headlong, I go towards glory. Whatever. Oh. There you go. Well done. One day. Well, it's better in French when we don't know what it actually means. Much better. Okay, yeah. So we've got the French question down. So to get into the prize pool here, I'll give you a where am I question, and then we'll head to extra time because you've got the last question in the quiz here. So here we are. Tell me this. I'm walking through a huge complex of temples in Cambodia, watching the sunrise behind a line.
2: Angkor Wat.
1: You are right. Have you been there?
2: I've been there, actually, yeah.
1: What's it like? I've never been.
2: Oh, that's stunning. Then there's another one next door to it called Angkor Thom, which is better with all the enormous heads and all that sort of thing. Yeah.
1: Excellent. Well, you've got two, and to join Ken in the prize pool, we need to go to extra time here. So yeah. I'm going to ask you an Australian sports question. If you get this right, you get into the prize pool. Last question in the quiz: which legendary Australian cricket captain was known by his teammates as Captain Cranky?
2: Well, he may have me here. Michael Clark?
1: No, it wasn't Michael Clark. It was Alan Border. Captain Cranky. But thanks for playing.
2: No worries.
1: Talk to you soon. And that's it for the four quiz. And Ken in Shepparton is the only one who landed in the prize pool by getting all three questions. So, Ken, call back. You have won the coveted fridge magnet with us here on ABC Radio Overnights. And thanks to everyone who played along at home. Dave he got it right about Talking Heads. So did Z. Plenty of people were right there on that. Carol as well. Really appreciate you texting through. And we'll do it again next week here on ABC Radio Overnights.

0: No, it's Gabrielle Desiree. Get my soul singers mixed up for a moment there. Desiree. And you've got to be with us here on ABC Radio Overnights. Thanks to everyone who played along. Thanks to Ken and Shepparton, who's called back to win his fridge magnet. He'll be the talk of the bar across the Shepparton and elsewhere this weekend, having won the Overnights quiz. And we'll do it again next week. Hey, coming up in a moment, Scott Goodings is going to talk to us, our TV freak. And we're going to be talking about great TV documentary series. Now, 70 Up is coming up really soon. If you remember the 7 Up series, Michael Apted was the director, and it features, I think, half a dozen young British kids from different areas and classes at the start of their preschooling, and follows them every 7 years throughout their lives. And they're up to 70 Up, which is amazing, and that's about to screen. And so Scott's going to talk about that, and we're going to discuss your favourite television documentary series. It could be about anything, really. There's been a lot in recent times. There's some great ones from back in the day as well. I mean, The World at War, I remember as a kid, with, I think, Sir Laurence Olivier doing the very, very sort of prophetic and profound voiceover. It scared the bugaloo out of me. But it was incredible. I watched it again recently because I bought the DVD box set to have a look at it. And the amazing thing about that, and we'll talk to Scott about this, is that it was made in the early 70s. So all of the interviews are in there are still first person interviews. So you get an interview with Albert Speer, who was still alive at the time. So these are sort of, you know, these are primary sources. Unbelievable if you watch it again. Still scared the bugaloo out of me. So we'll talk to Scott and take your calls on 1300 800 222, 1300 800 222.
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0: Scott Goodings with us, talking TV in a sec. First, though, this is Mondo Rock.

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0: And it's good morning to Scott Goodings, our TV freak. G'day, Scott. How are you?
2: I'm good, Francis. How are you?
0: I'm well. I'm really excited to know that 70 Up is here, though it dates us all thinking about it coming up to 70 Up, because I do remember, you know, watching it when it was 14 and 21, and now we're at 70.
2: Yeah, it aired last night in the UK, and it's going to air on SBS and on SBS On Demand on October the 7th here, so not long to wait now.
0: Do you want to give people the background on the who've never seen it, because some people might never have seen any of these, what the idea was and how it's been done and who did it?
2: It was originally part of an ITV in England current affairs show, World in Action, and what they did was... played on the Jesuit motto, which is give me a child until he's seven, or give me a child for the first 7 years and I'll give you the man. So they found, they started off with 20 kids. They wrangled them together. They selected 20 kids from all over England and gathered them at the London Zoo. That's how the first one starts in 1964. And in the end, there's 14 young characters in it who were interviewed every 7 years of their lives and asked where they are and their, you know, about their views. And I think the original idea, in a way, Michael Apted took over on the second one. And in a way, I think he was setting out to prove the assumption that our whole life can be based on class. He wasn't going to challenge the idea that it's not. He was going to say the class system's fixed and we're basically, our lives are predetermined on what class we're born into.
0: And Ted, has he been on the project the whole time going back every 7 years? Does he make this one? Or is he still with us?
2: No, he passed away in 2021. And they weren't sure they were going to do it. But what happened was Nick, Nick was the Yorkshire farmer's son who moved to America and became the nuclear physicist. It's really quite sad because in 2023 he was about to pass away. And he contacted the producer and said, look, let's do an interview. Because

0: I'm going to pass away soon. So they did an interview. And in a way, that was the catalyst for doing 70 Up that was commissioned after they did that the interview. They thought we might as well go with it. And they've got a director, Asif Kapadia, who he's directed Amy, you know, Amy Whitehouse,
1: yes.
0: Docco, yep. And Senna and Diego Maradona. Oh, so he,
1: great
0: yeah,
1: films.
0: And he said he was a fan of it, yeah.
1: Oh, well, that's very exciting that he's the person that's taken on the mantle of this project. I can't wait. And is it just a standalone film or is it a series? Have they sort of changed the format or?
0: I think it's a couple of parts.
1: Yeah.
0: And I think one of the things they, towards the end of it, they actually, I wouldn't say let loose, but they talk about their experiences in it. And a few things come up, like, you know, there are only four women. I think Apted might have said there's a bit of regret. There was only four women chosen out of the 14. But, yeah, they talk a bit about Apted, about his preconceptions about a lot of things and how they always felt they were being judged. And I remember in one of them, it might have been 35, 42, I remember one of them said, I almost feel this anxiety 2 years out thinking, oh, they're about to turn up again. You know, because it'd be pretty hard. People in the world do judge the participants on what they say when they're 7 and when they're 14 and 21. And they're sort of stuck in history. Imagine that. Imagine being filmed when you're 7 and people judging you on what you said when you were 7.
1: Yeah, or having preconceptions about you, absolutely. I guess it predates social media. So these days, young people might be posting things online, photos or comments, and they're forever comments now, aren't they? So someone might drag it up 20 years later and go, well, yeah, I said that when I was 12 or 13 or 14, and you're sort of stuck with it. But this is prior to that. These were the only people that this was happening to.
0: And there was no idea this was going to happen. They thought this was going to be a one-off. We're interviewing seven-year-old kids. Didn't know it's going to still be going when they're 70.
1: Well, I loved it, and I can't wait to see it. But I take your point. It could be defining for these people. And as you said, you know, their whole life is, in some ways, they've got to turn up and give a report card every 7 years on how it's going, because it's not all smooth sailing.
0: No, it's not. One of the Neil, the character that's that was, I think, about 28 up. He appeared as homeless in Scotland. Since then, he's run a lot for office, public office. He's run as a councillor. He's run for a Labour Democrat candidate in England, and he forged a relationship with one of the rich upper class boys, which is great. A great friendship's come out of that, which probably wouldn't have happened if they hadn't met on the program.
1: So that's something good to come out of it. Fellas moved to Australia?
0: Yeah. And that was, I mean, I remember when you used to watch it, you know, that sort of, it was almost the Neighbours stereotype. All of a sudden that cut to, was it Paul?
1: It was Paul. Can I give you my Paul story? I ran the 2002 Melbourne Marathon.
0: Yeah.
1: And getting towards the end of the marathon, you start to get, your head goes all over the place. You get the bit of the wobbles up. And I looked across and I thought, I know that face. And so for the next last sort of 5 kilometres, I'm running next to this guy and go, I know that guy's face. I know that guy's face. Where's that guy's from? I'm thinking, am I going crazy? And it was Paul. It was Paul from the 7-Up series. He was running the marathon too. And it sort of clicked on me who it was. And thankfully, I didn't go, you know, he's just busted his gut over 42 kilometres as well. So I didn't go up to say, are you Paul from 7-Up? But it was him. I thought I was hallucinating.
0: The depictions of him for the English audience, if nothing else, it was everyone in Australia lives on this acreage out in the outer suburbs and all ride horses and all have kangaroos bounding in the background and all have swimming pools.
1: Scott Goodings at TV Freaks with us. We're going to talk to you after the news and we're going to be talking about your favourite TV doco series. So many great ones to talk about, and the ones that really change you. I mentioned The World at War earlier, Scott. I just think that original series is still, you know, groundbreaking, and there's been a lot of war docos, but it is still the gold standard. So let's talk to you about out there. You can text 0437 774 774, or you can call 1300 800 222, and we'll talk to you and we'll catch up with Scott and talk TV doco series after the latest ABC news.
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6: ABC News with David Rollins. International students are expected to be barred from bringing family members to Australia

0: under migration changes set to be announced today. The new regime is intended to help the government meet its target of cutting 75,000 people from net overseas migration by the year 2028. Home Affairs Minister Tony Burke has told Question Time that the current legislative framework around immigration is insufficient, but that there are still plenty of actions the government can take.
1: The more tools that are available, the better we can target the system. The best form of outcome there will be if we are able to sort our way through for a legislative option. In the absence of that, there are still more levers that the government will be able to use, and I'll be making those announcements tomorrow.
0: Yemen's Houthi militant group has claimed further attacks against Saudi Arabia, while Riyadh is yet to confirm them. The Houthis have been targeting infrastructure in Saudi Arabia and its shipping on the Red Sea, where they have seized several islands in the Bab al-Mandeb Strait. It's led to a further surge in energy prices, with the Strait of Hormuz still effectively blocked by Iran. Houthi military spokesperson Yahya Sirai claims the fresh attacks targeted oil and military infrastructure.
2: The first targeted Aramco company in Yanbu, with dozens of ballistic missiles and drones, and the hits were precise and direct, causing large fires and extensive damage. The other targeted Khamis Mashit Airbase, with a number of ballistic missiles, and the hit was precise.
0: Prosecutors in Kosovo have attacked a European Union office following the conviction of former President Hashim Thaci to 25 years in prison for war crimes. With more on this story, here's the BBC's Paul Moss.
3: He was one of the leaders of the Kosovo Liberation Army, which fought in the war to break away from Serbia, which was just one of the many conflicts which broke out after Yugoslavia fell apart. For the Serbs, it was a particularly bitter conflict because, as far as they were concerned, Kosovo wasn't just part of Yugoslavia, it was part of Serbia itself. And this was a conflict in which there were all sorts of allegations of atrocities being committed. Now, I have to say, human rights campaigners have always said most of the atrocities were committed by the Serb side, but there have always been allegations that the Kosovo Liberation Army that fought for independence was also committing atrocities.
0: People are being warned to steer clear of wild birds as more cases of a severe avian influenza strain are detected in New South Wales. The H5 bird flu variant has now been confirmed in 8 more birds across Sydney's east and south, along with several coastal locations in the state. New South Wales Deputy Chief Veterinary Officer Dr. Rhys Powell says people should alert authorities if they see a sick or dead bird.
4: We're asking the public to avoid contact with the wild birds, and that particularly includes pets and children. Record what they see, number, species and location, particularly valuable, ask photos if you can, and report it to us via the online form on our website or via the EAD hotline on 1800 675 888.
0: The family of Peter Tiki Mason, who died after his motorcycle struck a pothole on a regional Victorian highway, so they want him to be remembered for the life he lived, not the way he died. Charlotte Wilkes has the story.
5: 71-year-old Ballarat man Peter Mason died in a crash on the Western Highway in Trawalla earlier this week. His death reignited anger over the condition of Victoria's roads. But Mr. Mason's family released a statement this afternoon saying he was much more than the circumstances of his death. They say they're aware of the public interest surrounding the circumstances of the crash, including the condition of the road where the incident occurred, but they don't want his death used to promote political agendas. They say any investigation and reform should be dealt with by the appropriate authorities.
0: In sport, Newcastle Knights NRLW hooker Olivia Higgins says it's hard to put into words the impact that retiring Sydney Roosters duo Millie Elliott and Corbin Baxter have had on women's rugby league. Elliott and Baxter have confirmed that this season will be their last, leaving the pair on track to go out with another premiership at the Roosters. Both players have been key figures in helping grow and shape the competition. Higgins says she's blessed to have played some small part in their careers.
6: I think just their presence alone and then the way they carry themselves and just their accolades in themselves it's incredible. And I've been so blessed. I've been able to play with both of them. I've won premierships with both of them. And yeah, just incredible. And I hope they really understand what they've done for the game.
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4: Good morning to you, wherever you are around this beautiful country of ours. 3:06 on the east coast of Australia, 3:24 in South Australia, and the Northern Territory, 1:06 in the west. Scott Goodings, our TV freak, is talking to us. We're talking TV documentary series. 70 Up is coming to SBS, the latest instalment. Well, I wonder, Scott, might be the last. Possibly installment of the legendary 7-Up series, but we want to hear from people about your favourite TV documentary series throughout the ages. 1-300-800-222 or text through 0437-774-774. Scott, let's go through a few of yours before we hit the phones and read some text messages out. What are the ones out of all of them, because there have been so many, that are still at the top of your list?
5: Look, you mentioned The World at War before 1973, the fact it's narrated by Sir Laurence Olivier, but I recently watched one too in the company of my friends, and they were blown away about how almost modern it was in its documentary form. But the thing about it was that it also focused on the civilians involved in the wars and the occupations. And it's interesting that... that's a theme that Ken Burns, the great American documentary filmmaker, took up in his Vietnam series, The Vietnam War, which is one of my favourites.
4: Yeah, that's amazing.
5: Yeah, it's because it looks at the American soldiers, first of all. Then it looks at their families at home. Then it looks at anti-war protesters. And then in the Vietnam side, you've got the North, both North and South, and you've got soldiers and civilians. But one of the things I love about it is these documentaries can be educators, because I know you love your American history. And in World at War, in one of the late episodes, it features Stephen E. Ambrose. He was Stephen Ambrose at the time. Now, he went on to write Band of Brothers.
4: I love that too.
5: Yeah. And I posted a link to this on the Facebook page, because the clip on YouTube, half an hour, and it's 1973, and it's like watching a lecture from a 1970s progressive university lecturer. He's dressed in this, you know, Ernest Hemingway fisherman's big polo, you know, white jumper. You know, they go out and fishing and he's got this long hair. And it's just captivating. He talks about the rush to Berlin, the competition to get to Berlin between the Russians and the Americans, who was going to get there first. And it's entertainment, but it's also a real education. And it is like a really formal lecture. And I was sort of blown away watching a bit of it tonight, because it's one of those things that we've lost in TV, when you can just let someone talk for 20 minutes uninterrupted, and they're entertaining and they can be engaging. And we've sort of lost that a bit.
4: 1-300-800-222 is the number. We're talking great TV documentary series. There's been plenty of great Australian ones too, and I think Owen in Sydney wants to start with one. Hello, Owen. How are you?
6: Hey, good. Hi, Scott and Bontis. Good, thanks. Hope you're well. I listened in Scott's Facebook post. He mentioned the documentary Labour in Power, which, of course, set the gold standard for political documentary, and of course, joined the whole industry after government Ted Bolin of subsequent documentaries like The Howard Years and The Killing Season and the latest one, Nemesis. But what's widely been forgotten is around the same time, there was a documentary on the ABC, multi-part documentary called, The Liberal Party at 50. And it was hosted by Poole Goward, who, of course, went on to become a Liberal Party

0: minister in New South Wales, and that was quite interesting to me, because I was still relatively, I was only like 13 years old at the time, and that was provided a basic a history of the 50 years of the Liberal Party, and so on through, you know, Menzies, Holt, Gorton, and all the way up to 1994, which of course was, I think Alexander Downer had just been elected leader, so it's all the pre-Howard era, but it was very well done. And because Prue Goward, I think partly because Prue Goward is known for her conservative leanings, a lot of people who might otherwise have been suspicious of the ABC felt comfortable talking to her.
1: Yeah, that's a good one, Owen. I've got vague memories. Just want to throw to Scott to see if he remembers that too. Thanks for your call, Owen. Is that one that you remember, Scotty? Because I've got vague memories of it, but
2: I can't really remember that one, but you know the Labor in Power one? You know what's interesting about that, Francis?
1: What's that?
2: It was actually recorded by all the Labor figures, and they discussed the 82 Hawke challenge on Hayden when they were in opposition, and then the eventual, you know, toppling of Hayden as opposition leader. They talked about the Kirribilli agreement. It was all filmed in 92, and it was before the Mike Willacy interview with John Hewson about how much GST is there on a cake.
1: Which was one of our quiz questions tonight.
2: Yeah, because Labor thought they were going to lose the election.
1: Yes.
2: And so when you watch Labor in Power, you're watching it sort of thinking, this is like they've lost the election. And in the last episode of it, it's almost like tacked on the last 10 minutes. Oh, by the way, this is what happened. You know, Keating won the election, you know. So that was amazing that they thought and it all flipped away, and perhaps a few of them thought they shouldn't have said what they said.
1: Well, that's it. I mean, I've worked in Parliament, and I remember when Mark Willacy was there in and around the time of making that more recent series with the Liberals in particular, that so many people who would never previously want to talk, but when they hear that one of their colleagues or one of their political opponents or their rivals are speaking, suddenly become very keen to have their say in order to put their view on the record. So if you get one, you get them all. It's a fascinating little dynamic that went on there. We've got a couple of questions. Marion wants to know, what Facebook page should she look at, Scott, by the way?
2: Oh, that was on the... I've posted on the Overnights page.
1: So if you go to ABC Overnights Facebook page, you can go there. Hey, Pete's in Tassie. He wants to talk about a great documentary. You can too. 1-300-800-222. 1-300-800-222 to call, or 0437-774-774 to text through your favourite documentary TV series. Hello, Pete.
3: G'day, mate. How are you?
1: I'm well. Have you got one that we should check out?
3: Actually, it's two, but I'll be quick with them. First one was a wonderful BBC series called The Great War.
1: Now, when was it made, Pete? Do you remember? Was it
3: I remember watching it on TV. It used to be on Sunday afternoons on the ABC when it was worth watching. And, it was back in the late 60s.
1: Oh, so I'd imagine that it would have had some survivors and some veterans.
3: It had a lot. And blokes in the trenches from all sides, French, Australians, Kiwis, Germans. Oh, it was brilliant. And it was still available. I ordered it from the BBC and I got a DVD copy of it.
1: Oh, you got it. Okay. And how many, was it one episode or was it five?
3: It went for about 12 or 13 episodes.
1: Oh, well, that sounds like a gold mine. I need to know.
3: And then to follow it, they had a thing called The Lost Peace, and it was about 1918 up till 1933.
1: The Lost Peace.
3: Yes, and that was, 1939, and it was narrated by Michael Redgrave.
1: Wow. Have you got that one too? Did you find
3: it? No, you can't get it. I've been looking for it everywhere.
1: Oh, wow.
3: Because I used to watch it because it was a natural segue into the World at War, so it was a brilliant series. Yeah. And they also had the old, you know, people from the 1920s and 30s who remembered the Depression and, you know, all the stuff. And it was a brilliant series.
1: Oh, thank you for that. You've put those on my radar, and I will try and track those down, but I definitely want to see them. All those documentaries that have that primary source, as historians would say, you know, first-person recollection of their experience are priceless. They're so special.
3: They are. And you're sitting there, and these are both sort of in their 40s and 50s, you know, and well, I'm 77 now, but I was watching it when I was an older teenager.
1: Thinking,
3: you know?
1: Look at these old geezers.
3: Exactly. But well, it got me into going to Gallipoli. I went to the battlefields in France, and you learn things, you know.
1: Oh, well, thank you for tipping us into that. That's really good. Thank you for your call.
3: Yes, go for it.
1: Oh, well, thank you, mate. 1-300-800-222. A couple of on the text message as well. This one.

0: And Scott Gooding's about O.J. Simpson. O.J. Made in America, a great documentary series about that whole episode with O.J. Simpson and a study of American culture. The other one, I mean, that is an amazing documentary series because it also has all that the sporting context in it as well, about who he was and why he was such a, for those of us in Australia who didn't really get who he was before he was a celebrity, what he meant as a sports person and why he was so profound, what happened.
1: And it's just like on the sport ones, the ESPN documentary series, 30 for 30, you've seen them, haven't you?
0: Oh, I've seen a few of them. I mean, there are some amazing films in there.
1: And they're really quite political, aren't they? And not just about sport, they're about the politics of what was going on too, and really amazing stories that you never knew, like between... relationships between teammates that went awry and owners and everything.
0: One that immediately jumps to mind is the story of the Yugoslav Olympic basketball
1: team. Yeah, that's one I was thinking. I couldn't quite remember it, yeah.
0: And when the Balkan War breaks out in the early 90s, it splits this silver medal winning basketball team and fractures them completely. And they were also from opposite sides of the conflict playing with and against each other in the NBA. It's quite an incredible documentary.
1: I think it's called Once Were Brothers or We Were Brothers.
0: We Were Brothers,
1: if you want to look for it.
0: Let's get back to the phones. 1-300-800-222 as we speak to Mark in Fairfield. Hello, Mark.
2: Hello. Hey. Yeah, I've got two titles. One was called When Will the Birds Return? It's a documentary thing of the people being interviewed after Cyclone Tracy had hit Darwin.
0: Wow, that'd be amazing.
2: It's on the archive thing, Australian Museum archive thing, which I saw on YouTube, which I've got downloaded and put onto my TV so I can watch. You know, and the other one is from the History Channel, The Rise and Fall of the Third Reich, to do with the people's voices from Germany after World War One, leading up to, and all videos all from home, videos of their own cameras in colour and some in black and white. Very haunting.
0: Mm. Yeah. Thank you for those. Two other great ones. I didn't know about those. Thank you, Mark.
2: Nice.
0: 1-300-800-222. Scott?
1: You know, and you know, the caller before about he went to Gallipoli after seeing the Great War. I'm not sure if I visit bridges, but I've actually developed an interest in bridges through the mechanical engineer. Have you ever seen Rob Bell? He started off with Britain's greatest bridges, then he did London's greatest bridges, and he talks about, and then does the world's greatest bridges, which features Sydney Harbour Bridge. So that piqued my interest. And also he's done one on Brooklyn Bridge. Ken Burns did first doco was on Brooklyn Bridge. But it's just, it tells the story about, you know, the significance of the bridge and how it was built and how the architecture and what it did, you know, linking the two towns that previously didn't, connect because of the river. They had to take ferries. So that's something that TV documentaries can do. You know, you're sitting there watching ESPN one night and you're watching a documentary about bridges and before you know it, you've watched 10 in a row.
0: You've binged on bridges.
1: Yeah, so maybe I think I might be heading some of these bridges. There's one in Bristol I want to go to and there's a few in Wales I want to go to.
0: You've got a list of bridges. You've got to have a mission in life.
1: Yes.
0: What about a TV documentary about TV shows?
1: Yeah, one of my favourites was Wise Guy, which if you're a fan of Sopranos, a couple of years ago, I think it would have been on HBO, David Chase, the creator of Sopranos, who I always loved because David Chase wrote a lot of episodes about one of our favourite 70s horror shows, The Night Stalker.
0: Oh, yes, Carl Kolchak.
1: Which he doesn't really mention much in the Sopranos doco, but it just talks about the story of Sopranos and there were a lot of things different about that show. You know, they used to take season breaks so the stars could go and do their own projects, do film projects. They had a couple of breaks for like a year or 2 years. And it just talks about the cast and the impact on popular culture and the idea of stereotypes and the idea of place and family and everything. So, yeah, Wise Guy, David Chase and Sopranos is worth looking for.
0: One that somebody sent through this morning just now, I Am Not Your Negro, James Baldwin's words narrated by Samuel L. Jackson. Exceptional examination of race in America. Oh, that sounds good too. Let's speak to Sam in Thomastown. Hello, Sam. Welcome to back to Overnights.
3: Yeah, good morning, Francis and Scott. Yeah, Hi. One of my favourites was Italians in America, with a four-part series, like, and it had a series on entertainers, Frank Sinatra and such, and then it segues into Lucky Luciano, the mobster, right? But also...

0: about the fight. So they flipped it on its head. And that's why we've got all those great music segments of James Brown and others performing in the movie. That was meant to be the film, but it worked out better the other way in a lot of ways.
1: But it was interwoven with Norman Mailer and what's his name? George Plimpton, when he's saying, what was he saying? The sarcophagus or something.
0: Yeah. Well, have you read Mailer's book, The Fight?
1: I have, yeah. And also, George Plimpton's bought an autobiography, right? And he gets to tell the story of how, what's his name, Hemingway and what's his name, Mailer, never met. He tried to set up a meeting in a cafe in New York, and it didn't happen.
0: Oh,
1: right?
0: There you go. It's probably better that they didn't. Those two egos in the one room would have been a bit much. Thank you, Sam. We've got to move on and talk to Phil in Guildford in Sydney. Hello, Phil. How are you?
2: Hello, Scott and Francis.
3: Hi.
2: I was remembering fondly a series from the early 80s, 81-ish, called Pelican's Progress.
0: What was it about?
2: One of the journalists back in the day, TV journalist, Bob Raymond, he organised for about four or five seaplanes to circumnavigate Australian coastline, and it was about at least six-part series that inspired a book, but it also inspired my first road trip as a young driver.
0: There you go.
2: Check out the Great Ocean Road.
0: Good one. Thank you for that, Phil. We'll check that. We'll put that on our list for sure. Let's speak to Paul in Newcastle. Hello, Paul.
4: Oh, g'day, Scott. G'day, Francis. Great little topic. Just three quick things. I remember seeing When We Were Kings at the movies. I saw it with a guy who did not know the outcome of the fight before we saw the documentary.
0: Outstanding way to watch it.
4: and he had no idea right until the end.
0: Wow.
4: So
0: did he jump out of his seat?
4: It was like he was watching the fight. Well, it was like he was watching the fight for the first time. And I remember saying to him, we had about 5 minutes to go in the movie, and I said, do you know who wins? And he goes, no.
0: Outstanding.
4: I nearly fell out of my chair. So it was that good a doco. 30 for 30, a bit like that Yugoslav one. There's one on Michael Chang and his victory of the French Open in 89. And during that fortnight that he won the French Open, Tiananmen Square was going on in China. And this documentary looks at the parallel between the two and an American-Chinese.
0: Oh, that's great. Yeah, I forgot about that.
4: Winning French. I think it's called American Sun. But my favourite one, a lot of these came out of after COVID, didn't they, really? I mean, Last Dance, stuff like that. There's one called Hip Hop Evolution, which goes back to the beginning of hip hop in New York with Grandmaster Flash and traces it all the way to the 21st century. And it was amazing. I think the only problem is I think it was largely produced by Sean Puffy Combs.
0: Okay, that's a problem.
4: but a bit of a problem. But absolutely amazing watching how they made music, how they went down to all the record stores to find tracks to play. And it goes through a whole lot of people. Well, Sean Combs, Grandmaster Flash, Buster MC, a whole lot of people. If you like your hip hop, that's a fantastic documentary that's still available, I think.
0: Good on you, Paul. I'm definitely going to try and find that one. Thank you for your call. As we go to Dennis in Victoria and Oakley. G'day, Dennis. How are you? We've got Scott Goodings. We're talking great TV documentary series here on ABC Radio Overnights. What's one? What's on your list, Dennis?
5: There's a lot because I've been watching them since the early 50s, the early 50s. The best for me, the BBC stepped up a pace in the early 70s. They produced one called Civilization, Kenneth Clark. That was followed by another one called The Ascent of Man. This is the BBC going really highbrow.
0: Yeah.
5: And it's really magnificently done. And I'd also, Ken Burns must never be ignored when people ring in on this type of stuff. His Civil War and baseball in the modern era for me are unsurpassed.
0: Yeah, they're both brilliant. I loved Prohibition as well too, which is a much shorter series, but it gave you a real sense of what it was about and why it occurred. So, yeah, amazing. Yeah, but the Civil War one, You know what the amazing thing about that, Dennis and Scott, is because it was before the age of motion pictures and film, he had to make

0: a documentary with a lot of still photos and talking heads to tell the story in a way that probably audiences aren't so used to anymore, but it still works brilliantly, doesn't it, Dennis?
1: Yeah, look, could I just make the point that, in a sense, you're making as well? The person who narrates the story, the storyteller, is very important in all documentaries. Burns got it right almost every time. He picked someone with a wonderful voice, and you never doubted the integrity of what was being said to you.
0: That's a really good point. Well, thank you very much, Dennis. Really appreciate it. And we have to mention David Attenborough too, Life on Earth, and any number of his incredible groundbreaking and really, you know, the really important, seismically important documentaries about nature, Scott.
2: Yeah, and Peter Coyote's the go-to man for Ken Burns lately, the narrator. I just thought I'd finish with a music one for you. The yes. Ken Burns one, Country Music. Have you seen that?
0: No, I haven't seen. I've seen the jazz one, which I loved as well.
2: Country music is great. I mean, I'm not big on, you know, the history of country music, but there's one episode that threw me in. It introduced me to Kris Kristofferson.
0: Yeah.
2: I never knew that he was a Rhodes Scholar. I never knew he was, you know, teaching at West Point, teaching literature. And then when he started pursuing songwriting, his mum disowned him. He was from a very strict military thing. But the most amazing story, and I get very emotional hearing it, is Chris was watching, talks about how he wrote Sunday Morning Coming Down.
0: Oh, what a song.
2: And how he watched Johnny Cash cover it, and he was at the Johnny Cash show. And the network executive stepped in and said, you're not allowed to sing that song. I wish that I was stoned.
0: Yeah.
2: And he was worried. He thought, oh, if Johnny doesn't sing the song, it'll lose a bit of power, but it doesn't matter because Johnny's singing the song. And then they cut the clip in Country Music by Ken Burns. And when they come to that line, Johnny Cash stares at the camera and defiantly says it, you know, in the wake of his own show, but in the wake of network executive pressure. So never did I think I'd be watching a Ken Burns documentary about country music and find an amazing bit of TV history that I never knew.
0: I love
2: going back and watching that. It's been great.
0: So much fun catching up, Scott. We'll do it again soon. And thanks to everybody who's texted through and also called through on their favourite TV documentaries. The country music doco that Burns did, SBS only showed this shortened episode version. There are extended eps if you want to check it out on DVD. So there's more interviews and whatnot. And with Dolly passing recently as well, I guess it's even more poignant than ever. Good to chat, Scott.
2: Thanks, Francis. See ya.
0: Scott Gooding's with us here, talking television, our TV freak on ABC Radio Overnight. Coming up in a moment, we are going to be talking about entertainment still, because in the States at the moment, Ed Sheeran's tour, his big stadium tour, is falling apart at the seams after Macklemore, the hip-hop artist, was banned from the tour for making political comments on stage regarding the issue of Palestine and Israel. And since then, others on the tour have also left, and it's been a lightning rod for discussion around free speech and artistic expression on stage. And we're going to be discussing that with Dr. Catherine Strong, Professor in Music Industry Programming at RMIT University. But first, though, get a harpsichord. Is there any pop song with a harpsichord in it? I don't know. This is The Stranglers.

0: the Stranglers. John in Newcastle telling me the band, yes, used harpsichord in the 70s a bit. Well, I had to fill up all that prog rock nonsense with something, John.
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0: That's the sound of Ed Sheeran and the song Perfect. I can tell you what, it's not perfect for Ed Sheeran right now, I can tell you that, because in the States, he's at the centre of a massive culture war storm over the news that Macklemore, the hip-hop artist who is his friend and was supporting him on his huge stadium tour, has been removed from the remainder of the Loop tour because he made pro-Palestinian comments from the stage at a recent concert. And that has caused a huge ruckus because most of the other artists and performers who are also going to be supporting that tour have walked in protest at what they see as an act of censorship. And it's once again put at the spotlight, the fault line when it comes to Israel, Palestine, and how we speak about what is an entrenchant and difficult issue. Dr. Catherine Strong is Associate Professor in the Music Industry Program at RMIT. And she joins us here to discuss today. Hello, Catherine. How are you going?
1: Great, thanks. How are you?
0: Oh, well, I mean, this blew up really quickly, didn't it? I've seen the footage of Macklemore. He makes a statement from the stage, which, look, to my ears, it's a firm opinion about the situation in Palestine and in Israel, but is also one that is couched in, I would say, a tempered approach to things. There is no attempt to try to vilify anyone in what he says. He does try to walk a line where he makes his feelings very clear, but is inclusive in the way that he talks about it. But it hasn't mattered. He's been kicked off the tour and all hell's broken loose.
1: That is certainly the case. And I think that you make a really good point there, that he did not try to say that it was okay that people attack Jews. He went out of his way to say that he was aiming his comments at the state of Israel and not at Jewish people. And I think that this is part of a broader pattern that we're seeing, where people are trying to frame any display of support for the people of Palestine. And I think at this point it's very clear. Like, I'm not speaking out of turn when I say that horrible things have been happening in Palestine, that people have been hurt and killed in huge numbers. And he and a lot of other people just want to say, we don't want that to keep happening. And attempts to frame even

0: what would seem to be a very like the basics of what you would say about other people being killed is being framed as being a type of hate speech in and of itself. And I think it's the other artists who have walked off this tour, I think, are recognizing that if we stop people from being able to say, please don't hurt these people who are innocent people who haven't done anything wrong, then what can we say? You know, if we can't say things like that, we're starting to really limit people's speech in our society.
1: Someone must have been exercising some form of power here to have him kicked off the tour. What do we know about how that had happened?
0: Yeah, so the story that has come out from all sides and that everybody seems to be in agreement about, so there's no controversy here about what happened. It seems to be that a billionaire called Robert Kraft, who owns the New England Patriots and also owns the Gillette Stadium in Massachusetts, which is one of the stadiums that Ed Sheeran was scheduled to play at, he is a well-known Zionist and very closely associated. Associated with Israel, and he has come out and gone to other stadium owners and brought them together and gone back to the touring company that's putting on the shows and said, we are not going to let you use our venues unless Macklemore is no longer playing on the tour. And the story is that Ed Sheeran has been in the middle of the discussions here, has tried to come to a better solution than the one that has been ended up, that we've ended up with. But in the end, the touring company, the promoting company, AEG Events, has said, no, Macklemore's got to go. So in the background, we've got a billionaire with very strong political opinions of his own who is managing to set the agenda for these artists. And I think this will cause a chilling effect for other artists going forward because people are going to be wondering, you know, if I say anything political, am I accidentally going to be upsetting some venue owner and have my tour cancelled? So it's concerning for artists that this sort of thing is happening.
1: Dr. Catherine Strong is with us, Associate Professor in Music Industry Program at RMIT, talking about the controversy at the Ed Sheeran tour in the States with Macklemore being removed from the tour. And Catherine, from that, fellow artists and people on the tour have walked as well.
0: They have. And I think that this is a really important reminder that collective action is something that can be really, really effective. And coming from artists in particular, I think that they have made a really powerful statement in all four of the, well, three artists who were also support acts for Ed Sheeran, plus also his backing band, who have been playing with him for 10 years, have walked away from this tour. And by doing that together, they are standing in solidarity with Macklemore. So they're standing with their fellow musician to say it's not okay that people just lose their work like this. But they're also standing with him to then stand with the people of Palestine to send a message there as well. So I think, yeah, working together is the thing that has made this really effective.
1: I mean, there seems to be pressure on artists, though, to take a position. I mean, is it okay not to take a position public? I mean, Ed Sheeran isn't. Dolly Parton never did. I mean, is it being pushed too far now where artists might have a private position on a political issue and might, unbeknownst to us, be acting in their own way to make a contribution or be involved? But it feels like it's almost like a loyalty test or some sort of integrity test that artists have to actually take a position on this.
0: Yeah, I think that for some people, they do end up being put in a position where they are asked to say something. And I think the reason people do want people to speak up is because celebrities have so much power in our society. And, well, I mean, what the end result of what they say might be is another matter, but they're certainly perceived to be very powerful and to be able to sway public opinion. I think that with music artists, it is possible to sort of create a career for yourself where there is really no expectation that you're going to be political. But I think in this situation, what Ed Sheeran did was he invited an artist who was very well known for making strong statements on Palestine, and he invited that person on his tour. So I think by doing that, he has set the groundwork for something like this to happen. And

0: then I think it is not unreasonable then that when this person, who he also says is his friend, is suffering the consequences of what has happened, that people would expect that he would then have something to say about it that was more meaningful than, I just don't want to offend anybody, I'm not going to say anything.
1: Catherine Strong is with us from RMIT, from the Music Industry Program, talking to us about the Ed Sheeran Macklemore controversy in the States. I mean, we've seen it here in Australia as well. Tom York from Radiohead played a show at the Maya Music Bowl, played a few shows at the Melbourne Maya Music Bowl, and left the stage after being, verbally attacked, I guess, or at least, being heckled by somebody at the front of the concert because Radiohead had previously played in Israel. I mean, and that ruins everyone else's night as well. So, that becomes an issue for everybody who's paid for money there to see the artist. Is it fair to expect artists to just basically boldly reflect their own views?
0: I think Radiohead is another one of those bands that you would expect to say something about an issue like Palestine, because again, a lot of their career has been built around portraying themselves as a morally responsible band. Like, they speak up on a lot of issues and they do things as well in terms of activism. And I think that this is one where the band is apparently internally divided. So you've got Johnny Greenwood, I think, is married to an Israeli woman, and so feels some allegiance towards Israel, whereas the other members of the band have made statements that are sort of a bit more on the side of Palestine. So I think that band is internally pulled in different directions.
1: And I guess, Catherine, Nick Cave has made it quite clear. He's quite prepared and defiantly prepared to perform in Israel because he says he doesn't feel that good people in Israel should be punished for the actions of their government. Is that an unreasonable position?
0: I think that there is a point at which, when the atrocities have become as bad as they have in Gaza, that one of the ways that the international community can pull a state that is behaving that appallingly in line is by doing things like cultural sanctions. And that was something that was very effective with South Africa when they had the apartheid regime in place. Bands would not go to tour to South Africa. They would be heavily criticized if they did. And when South African sports teams or musical acts toured, people would boycott those events. I think in Australia here, we had the unions pretty much shutting down Springboks games when they were happening. Sometimes people, if something is happening that people perceive as being like morally really bad, then I think one of the powers that every person has is the same power as those musicians, to work collectively to send a message about what's going on to try and get change to happen.
1: I can't see how this tour goes on. I mean, Ed Sheeran has sold literally hundreds of thousands of tickets to this thing, and it's hit the rocks before it's even got underway. It'll be fascinating to watch how it unfolds from here. Look, I really appreciate chatting to you. Thank you for being up in the morning to have the conversation.
0: No worries. Thanks for speaking to me.
1: Dr. Catherine Strong, Associate Professor in the Music Industry Program at RMIT University, talking to us about Ed Sheeran, Macklemore, and what's become a really big issue both in the United States and discussing here about free speech on stage. Coming up in a moment, we're going to stay in the States. We're going to head to our friend Lauren Watts in beautiful Atlanta, Georgia, and talk to her about what's been happening in her patch of the world. Francis Leach with you here on ABC Radio Overnights.

0: That'd be Billy Joe Thomas to his mum and dad, but we knew him as BJ Thomas from Arlington, Texas. And one of the many hits he wrote, Hooked on a Feeling, he also wrote Raindrops Keep Falling on My Head. Who knew? That's got to be a cash cow, that one. It's ABC Radio Overnights.
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0: Good morning to you wherever you are around the country. Staying in the States, we're going to catch up with our good friend Lauren Waits, who's in beautiful Atlanta, Georgia, and it's a Wednesday afternoon where she is. Hello, Lauren, how are you?
3: Hi there. Your producer says I sound thin. Do I sound thin?
0: You sound fine to me.
3: I mean, I'd like to look thin, but I'm not sure about sounding thin.
0: Thank you for joining us. It's been a pretty hectic time in America between the Ed Sheeran and Macklemore issue we just discussed.
3: Wow.
0: Is that in the news where you are as well?
3: You know, honestly, Francis, the young people are talking about it, and I can't say I fall into that category.
0: Fair enough, then. Let's talk about something you have been thinking about, and that is the Supreme Court's decision, which I found a surprise, to turn down Donald Trump's attempt to basically ban mail-in voting in a decision that the president has said, has displeased him somewhat.
3: Indeed. I'm interested. It was not such a surprise to me. Would you like to talk about that?
0: Yeah, please do.
3: So I think, and I should clarify, as you know, I am a law student. I am not a lawyer. I am actually by chance deep into the constitutional law class. It's part of my curriculum. And it is very clear that voting in our Constitution belongs to Congress and to the states. And so the executive branch is mentioned absolutely nowhere. Now, it's not like we all expect that our Supreme Court these days is gonna march directly in line with the Constitution or how we interpret the Constitution. But this one was so clear to me that it was hard to imagine how they would take a different position.
0: Well, it was an interesting one because it wasn't a decision where you get to see, you know, the 5-4 split and who voted for what. It was a note that basically they said this is not going to fly the Supreme Court. Though we did hear that Samuel Alito and Judge Clarence Thomas, the two hyper-conservative judges on the Supreme Court, would have voted yes to the Trump proposal, but the others, including Brett Kavanaugh, a recent appointee, voted it down. And Trump has said that, you know, they're not the people that he spoke to when he was vetting them for their spot on the Supreme Court. So obviously this makes a big difference, does it not, to the way that the election is going to be conducted in the midterms?
3: I can tell you, certainly as someone who volunteers on the ground in voter protection, it makes a huge difference, most importantly, because it will continue to minimize chaos. And really, as we look at our systems and try to assure people whether or not even our voting process is clean and free of interference, the last thing we need are new instructions at the last minute. So this idea that somehow the United States Postal Service was going to be able to sort of sample batches of ballots as absentee ballots as they were being mailed out by the different counties, because that's who sends out absentee ballots, and that somehow on the basis of finding one or two erroneous ballots, they would then claim the entire batch back and force the state, the counties to reissue them. It started sounding like a level of confusion that almost nobody could have confidence in.
0: Well, I guess confusion might be the point. And Lauren, I do have to declare my interest here. I was with you in Atlanta at the last election as an election observer.
3: Indeed.
0: With the American Civil Liberties Union. So I was part of that voter protection movement. Just on that, give people a sense of just how complicated it is to vote in somewhere like Georgia in particular, where, you know, it's been made deliberately difficult for certain groups of people to vote. What are some of the things that are done?
3: Well, it's interesting. I mean, certainly you've got to start with the registration process itself. A positive about Georgia is that we have what's called motor voter. Will your listeners know what that is?
0: No, we don't know what that is.
3: So you move to Georgia. Atlanta, number one, as you know, is a city that is attracting, you know, thousands and thousands of people every year. We're continuing to grow at a rapid pace. And when you come to Georgia, you've got to register your car and you've got to get your driver's license. And about 20 years ago, the state opted in to a process that immediately asks people on their driver's license application, do they want to register to vote? And so the vast majority of people say yes. It's more of an opt-out system. That is a very voter-positive policy, and for whatever reason, no one's chosen to pick that apart so far. Although there have been advocates, activists, I would say, you know, taking many other hammers and chisels and other tools to the voting laws. But so you start off trying to register. Someone like me, I've lived in my house for 15 years, that I get the same card every year when election season is coming up. It reminds me where my precinct is. In a dynamic city under normal circumstances, I think there's still a bit of confusion to be expected about where you can vote. So that's kind of the next stage. We get ourselves registered, then we try to figure out how to cast the ballot. Before I talk about the physical effects, I'll just mention these mail-in options. Another good, strong policy that Georgia has is no excuse absentee ballot. So you can request to vote by mail for any reason. You don't have to prove that you have a business trip or you're temporarily living in Australia. You can simply mail in your application at the right time and automatically receive from the county, as long as you've signed your name and given your driver's license and things, you get your mail-in ballot. But another positive that we have, and I know you didn't ask me, you didn't expect me to list these pro-voting initiatives, but they are still in place here. Another positive we have is 3 weeks of early voting. That's in person. And that has definitely allowed the vast majority of people who want to vote, who are eligible to vote, to get out and cast their ballots. We do that because, unlike you guys, we don't have any holidays on Election Day. We don't get any special time off. But what we do get is 3 weeks in which you can surely, even as a hardworking, many-hour-a-week person, find time to get to an open polling place. We love, as voter advocates, we love that opportunity. The challenge can be that it's not, people get used to that. We now in Georgia, I think we've been doing that maybe 12 years. We get very comfortable going to that place that you can go for 2 solid weeks over at the library, but that's not actually your home precinct.
0: And this is where it gets really messy, isn't it? Because we encountered this with you in Atlanta when people

0: will turn up to vote. So in Australia, Lauren, you can turn up anywhere, any polling booth. The Australian Election Commission runs it. You can put an absentee vote in. So if I'm living in my booth is or my home is in Melbourne, but I'm in Brisbane, I can go and vote for my seat in Brisbane, and it's an absentee vote. If you turn up in Atlanta on election day to the wrong precinct, you're told, sorry, you can't be here.
1: Exactly, unless you get there 2 hours before it closes. So there's another odd little detail. Here's my question. I don't what we worry about on the inside is that people pull the right ballot, right? The reason that they might be turned away or hopefully sent to their correct polling place on election day would be that they only have the ballots for the offices that day. I'm curious how you guys deal with that or address that issue.
0: Well, we don't have the same level of elective representation that you might say for Attorney General or for Sheriff and that. It's mainly parliamentary elections, so you can duplicate the ballots and pretty much have them anywhere.
1: Perfect. Sounds beautiful to me.
0: Well, just on the politics of this again, so will this make a seismic difference to the way that the midterms are going to play out now that it seems that the mail-in ballot, which Trump hates, and he mentioned it, you know, when he lost the 2020 election, he said that the votes are coming in are all bogus. Will it make a huge difference to the way that this ballot is going to unfold?
1: I think that it will mean more stability up until Election Day. I would still say after Election Day, all bets are off.
0: And by that, it's going to be chaos again.
1: Yeah, we're very concerned that there will be lawsuits, that certainly people in their bully pulpits, or one man in his bully pulpit in particular, if you continue telling a lie that I won an election I didn't lose, sadly, there is some number of people who tend to begin believing that. And then it's up to the courts to sort it out. And of course, that takes many, many months.
0: Yeah, it's a difficult way to run a country if you're constantly going back to the courts to sort out your elections.
1: I like you thinking that we run this country. That's a beautiful notion.
0: You've got to hang on to that, Lauren. That idea.
1: Oh, I'm trying.
0: And of course, Georgia, where you are, is ground zero in lots of ways for this, isn't it? Because of what we saw at the last, the 2020 election, when Donald Trump was putting a lot of pressure on local officials to find him votes to try to win in the state.
1: Mm-hmm. Yes, and of course, Fulton County, where I live, is still has a target on its back, and we're still waiting to see if Kash Patel and the FBI are going to release our 2020 ballots. And put them back in secure storage with our county where they're supposed to be. Right now they're in custody, and there's been very little explanation as to why or what the possible claims could be about those ballots.
0: Hey, it's always great talking to you. I better let you get back to doing your law homework.
1: I will work very hard just for you.
0: Thank you, Lauren. Always great to chat. We'll chat again soon.
1: Take good care. Bye.
0: And to you, Lauren Waits there in Atlanta, Georgia. She broke up doing her legal studies or law degree homework to have a chat with us here on ABC Radio Overnight. It's Francis Leach with you. Coming up next hour, we're going to catch up with Richard Baker, a great investigative journalist who's done another wonderful podcast series on ABC Listen called Lies in Lismore, which looks at a cold case murder in Lismore over 20 years ago, which is still unresolved. And we'll talk to him about that. And next up, we're also going to be talking about how the events of 9/11/2001 have changed the way we travel. That's all ahead of us here. But right now, it's time for the news.
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0: ABC News with David Rollins. Former federal Labor leader Bill Shorten says the rapid development of artificial intelligence should be slowed until governments can put effective safeguards in place. The warning comes amid growing concern over increasingly autonomous AI systems, while the federal government also faces pressure from major technology companies over copyright and investment settings. Mr. Shorten says the risk is that humans could lose meaningful control over how advanced AI systems make decisions.
1: This is a marvellous technology, but until we can regulate it, we need to slow down. What we're seeing at the cutting edge of AI is actually a technology which doesn't appear to need humans to make decisions. There's no guarantee that what we're designing will actually make decisions.

0: decisions in the best interest of humanity. We need to be careful that we're not building nukes with opinions.
1: Rescue crews are still searching through the wreckage of a bombed-out apartment building that collapsed overnight, killing more than 20 Palestinians, including children, and trapping dozens of others beneath the rubble. Here's Nick Parmeter.
2: Tens of thousands of Palestinians are living in around 2,000 buildings damaged by Israeli airstrikes across Gaza. Rescue workers say 6 children are among the dead, with nearly 100 more believed to be under the rubble. A video shows rescue workers trying to pull out 2 people from under a collapsed wall. Another video on social media shows a Gazan civil defence spokesperson carrying a little girl wrapped in a blood-stained scarf. Palestinian and United Nations officials blame Israel's restrictions on Gaza for the lack of heavy machinery used to dig out people. Israel says it aims to keep equipment out of the hands of militants.
1: The head of the World Health Organization has warned that while there are some encouraging signs in the fight against the Ebola outbreak in eastern Congo, the virus is still spreading. In its latest update, the WHO says nearly 7,500 cases and over 3,500 deaths have been reported across 7 provinces. Initial cases of the virus were reported in May, with the WHO declaring it a public health emergency shortly after. The organisation's chief, Tedros Adhanom Ghebreyesus, acknowledged some progress but said case numbers remained high.
3: The key indicators are not yet improving, and they must. The response will need to be sustained and strengthened over many demanding months. And we must remember that Ebola is not the only threat to people of DRC. An Ebola epidemic makes everything worse.
1: Pro-democracy advocates in Hong Kong say they fear a new 5-year economic plan represents further control over the city from the government in Beijing. China correspondent Alison Horn has more.
4: All in all, it seems that this is setting out a path for the next 5 years of trying to increase the economic output from Hong Kong and also the investment coming into that city. A couple of the key things that I noticed, though, were really around areas of social policy. For example, baby bonuses being given to parents that could have a baby who are expecting, trying to boost that birth rate that has been flagging over the last couple of years. Also, promises for around 200,000 more public housing units.
1: Back home, and a new report has found 1 in 4 young people in Western Australia have been unable to receive necessary health care, and 2 in 5 report being the victim of deliberate physical harm at home. Callum Lidlow has more on this story.
5: WA's Commissioner for Children and Young People, Dr. Jacqueline McGowan-Jones, says her office engaged with more than 17,000 children for its Speaking Out survey. Their responses revealed girls report worse outcomes in every well-being metric than boys, and only 20% of high school-age girls felt safe in school consistently. Dr. McGowan-Jones says children living in regional and remote Western Australia also experienced gaps in access to dental care and mental health services. She's called on the state government to implement a comprehensive, age-appropriate health campaign and legislate the UN Conventions on the Rights of the Child.
1: And in sports, Cronulla forward Cam McGuinness says the Sharks' dual threat of Nicho Hynes and Braden Trindle cannot be underestimated ahead of Saturday's NRL semi-final against the Sydney Roosters. The Trindle recently injured his shoulder but came through unscathed in the club's elimination final win over North Queensland last weekend. ABC News.
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1: We're at 6 minutes past four on the East Coast. It's 24 to four in South Australia, 24 to four in the Northern Territory, and 6 past 2 in the mighty West. Hope you're all well. Coming up later this hour, Richard Baker, one of the ABC's and one of Australia's great investigative journalists, is going to talk to us about Lies in Lismore, the podcast he's made for ABC Listen in the Unravel series, a true crime series about a cold case in northern New South Wales that is still yet to be dealt with, and he does the whole story in the new podcast. It's one of those bingeable true crime pods that you'll absolutely be enthralled by, and we'll talk to Richard about that too. Justin Brown-John is going to join us very soon, though, Senior Manager at Aviation at RMIT, talking about how the events of September 11, 25 years ago, have completely changed the way that we travel when it comes to flying. Before that, though, here's Mellencamp.

0: Sean Mellencamp, Jack and Diane. Someone's texted through. They didn't put their name under it, but I do like this. Jack and Diane said like a couple of slackers, dude. Burned out slackers. Doing the best they can, though, according to John Mellencamp, from the Scarecrow album from 1984.
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0: And when you were flying on aircraft back in 1984, life was pretty breezy. You just took your paper ticket, you turned up to the desk, handed it over, handed your bags, walked through, get on the plane. It was smooth sailing. You can't imagine that these days, can you? Because the events of September 11, 2001 changed everything. And 25 years on, we have to think back about just how much has changed, and the security overhaul that's occurred since then have changed the way that we travelled. Justin Brownjohn is Senior Manager at RMIT Aviation Academy with decades of industry experience, and he's been good enough to get up and have a chat to us this morning. Yeah, hello, Justin. How are you?
2: Good morning. Good, thank you. Yourself?
0: It's hard to remember those days of just, you know, turning up to the airport. And, you know, there was some security, but it was pretty light touch. And you literally just walked onto the plane.
2: It was pretty much, yeah, you're exactly right. I mean, back in those days of the paper tickets, which, as you mentioned, bringing back memories for myself, it was just essentially just a metal detector, and that was pretty much trying to find large chunks of metal attached to you, which was, you know, knives and those kind of things. But beyond that, you know, all kinds of, you know, plastics and those kind of things were not being picked up. And so, yeah, that's how we got to where we are with 9/11 and with a few things and all the changes that came since.
0: Well, of course, the 9/11 Commission looked at how it was able to happen, and it poked giant holes in the security setup on that day, and the way that it sort of, I mean, stuck in frozen in time for so very long. Was this level of hubris around not having that updated along the way, given that the world was changing and technology was changing, but it seemed that security hadn't?
2: I think, like you said, it was just it became business as usual processes everywhere. The security was the same. And I think that was one of the key holes that were poked in that there, is that no matter what airport you were going through, it was the same kind of process. So it was so easy to bypass it if you knew how to. But, you know, these days there's a focus on every airport acting just that slightly differently within the regulations. You've got a baseline set of regulations, but then every airport applies it slightly different technology, slightly different processes. So you don't know on the day necessarily what is going to happen, and that's a key layer that was added after that.
0: I mean, it is weird when you think that the 70s was sort of like the dark age of airline hijacks. It was one every other week. So why wasn't there an upgrade around security after that period of sort of airline terrorism?
2: I think once you're looking back then, I think it was more, the focus was on the person, and there was the terrorist incidents and all of those kind of things. So I think even in the 70s, maybe the technology wasn't up to scratch as well. I mean, it was really just about preventing things getting on aircraft. But some of those incidents were also like bombs in baggage holds. So if we're thinking of Lockerbie and those kind of things, so a lot of changes did come after that. So back then, if you didn't take your flight, for example, your bag may have travel. That's now a very big no-no, and that was one key change that came out of that era, I think, back then.
0: Yeah, certainly out of the Lockerbie disaster, that was one of the reasons that bomb was able to explode, wasn't it? Bags were left on flights where the actual terrorists had decamped.
2: Mm-hmm. Exactly. Yes.
0: What's changed since September 11? What are the key things that stick out to you that have been the big changes for travellers?
2: Yeah, I think we're actually probably seeing more change actually on the aircraft. Like probably the most visible change that you see on the aircraft is obviously the reinforced flight deck door now. So, you know, there's no more going to the flight deck during the flight. It's all very secure now. There's cabin crew or another staff member preventing access into the flight deck when a pilot has to exit the flight deck during a flight. Even now, the FAA in the US has mandated for new aircraft deliveries to US carriers, that there's now an additional gate. It actually is a gate placed in front of the bathroom. So now there's these two sets of security, two sets of doors to prevent access to the flight deck. But on the ground side, I think some of the key changes, shoes were coming off out, that was a change made from that shoe bomber, which admittedly that was after 9/11. But then it was also just a lot more heavy ID checks were implemented, and now we're seeing the ID checks becoming a really important piece of checks that are happening when we're talking about technology.
0: Biometric checks, testing.
2: Correctly. Yeah. So checks are actually are commencing on traveling passengers well before they even get to the airport these days. So, when we're looking at the US ESTA or even the Australian ETA, the entry exit system being implemented in the EU at the moment, all of these, the idea is to capture information on passengers who are coming to their shores even before they get to the airport. So there's at least some element of if they need to, or there's something there that they need to check, the authorities need to check a little bit further, that they can prevent them even getting on the aircraft in the first place.
0: Justin Brown-John is with the Senior Manager at the RMIT Aviation Academy, talking about how air travel has changed since the events of September 11, 2001, 25 years on. Love to hear from you. Send us a text message, 0437 774 774, or you can call too, 1300 800 222. 1-300-800-222. Where is the place you've been, or which airport have you been where the security was at its absolute most intense? Because there are some places more than others where you do really, really feel it. 1-300-800-222, or you can text 0437-774-774. If you've been on your travels and you thought, well, yeah, this is a really full-on experience getting on a plane, because it's become a really unpleasant experience, travel now. It used to be a luxury to travel, and you thought, oh, this, they used to be sold as like an enjoyable experience. It's not that anymore. Are you still there, Justin?
2: Oh, sorry. No, was that addressed to me? Yes, I think for me to answer that question, I think one of the most interesting places for security for me was actually, it's fairly off the beaten track, but for me it was actually Pyongyang in North Korea. They took the regulations to quite to the extreme when we're talking about particularly departure security. It was literally everything was out of the bag. I mean, there was an overlay of customs checks as well, but so that was quite interesting. But obviously, it's not really on the path for most of the traveling public. So I think for me, it's actually a lot of airports in mainland China. They're fairly strict on a lot of the processes there. Again, you have the baseline regulations from the International Civil Aviation Organization, but then they have a lot of domestic overlays on top of it, particularly around things like power banks and carrying excess electronic devices. Like it's quite difficult traveling with a lot of equipment in mainland China.
0: 1-300-800-222 is the number, or you can also text through 0437-774-774. Got this text that's come in. As a six-year-old taking my very first flight in 1966, I was invited into the cockpit of an F-27. And from that moment, I was completely sold on the idea of becoming a pilot, something I was fortunate enough to eventually make a reality. Sadly, since the events of 9/11, that kind of cockpit access is no longer available to youngsters, so many will never experience a sort of formative moment that inspired my own career. It used to be a thing, wasn't it? Invite the kids up the front and have a look.
2: It is. That was one of the biggest changes. I mean, there is now a whole generation of young people who may have entered working for airlines or becoming a pilot that now missed out on that opportunity. Exactly for that call I just said. Even my own journey within aviation. I think I was six or seven on a flight down to Hobart, and that was my first foray into the industry. Was being invited to see the flight deck during a flight. But yeah, it's absolutely impossible, completely against the regulations now, so it just can't happen, unfortunately, anymore.
0: Is that something that the actual pilots and people working in the aviation industry feel is a bit of a loss, having that cabin door locked?
2: Oh, it is. I mean, you talk to any very senior pilot in kind of any airline around the world, and that was always one of the highlights of their jobs. Broke up the mundanity of the work sometimes, and just to be able to have some young people come up and just bright eyes and all of that, asking all the really cool questions about what the technology does and how the aircraft flies and all of those kind of things. And now the pilots just don't have that access anymore. They can still have a little bit of a chat to kids on the ground, but you know, ground is usually when the turnaround is happening, so it's always very busy. So it's you don't have the time to the pilots don't have the time to spend with the kids anymore.
0: Oh, and wonderfully lampooned in the film Flying High as well, or Airplane as the Americans called it, with

0: yourself? And I said, yeah, I am actually. He said, what luggage you got? I said, oh, just cabin luggage. And he said, why don't you come up the front with us? And he literally took me up. I flew the whole way from Singapore back to Sydney, sitting between himself and his other pilot. And we just talked the whole way. And we had, and this was the first time they'd flown the 747-400 2 Series. And I asked some questions where they looked at each other. I said, oh, gee, that was the most gradual takeoff I've ever experienced. And they looked at each other and said, oh, did you notice? And they looked at each other a bit embarrassed and said, yeah, we could have used a few more, bit more power on takeoff.
1: what an experience.
0: That set the tone for the rest of our 8 hours together.
1: Please tell me they didn't let you just take control of the plane for a little bit.
0: But no, they did not. But it's just amazing for me to be sitting in like a jockey seat between the two of them, and the whole time. I tell people, and I think some people doubt my story, but that just shows that is the difference in flying today.
1: Yeah, that would never, ever, ever happen. There'd be an inquest if you did that.
0: Yeah, exactly right. Yeah.
1: Great story, Alex. Really appreciate you sharing it with us.
0: No worries, Francis. Bye, mate.
1: Thank you. Alex here in Newcastle with his extraordinary story. Justin Brown, John, of flying up front with the pilot, just saying, hey, come up and have a look and have you spend the rest of the flight with us.
2: Totally, totally jealous. Totally jealous. That would have been awesome.
1: It hasn't put people off flying, though, has it? That's the amazing thing, is that people in bigger numbers than ever before, because flying's become, well, since those times, it's become more affordable in a sense than it used to be. It used to be out of the reach of ordinary working people. But, you know, for a long time, it's become an affordable option, but you put through the hoops now when you go to an airport.
2: Yeah, exactly. I mean, I can't remember the statistics off the top of my head, but I'm pretty sure that most metrics of travel's doubled at least since 9/11. So, you know, 25 years later, it's only going to increase now. I mean, more people are traveling now than they ever have at any point in history, and there's no signs that's going to be slowing down. I mean, even COVID, yeah, we had that dint in the numbers there, but we're all fully recovered now to where we are now, to where we were before 2019. It is really getting like just taking a bus these days. So it is completely open to the masses. It's a fairly cost-effective way of traveling. I mean, when you count for inflation and those kind of things, it's actually cheaper now to fly than it was in the 90s and early 2000s. So. Yeah.
1: Interesting one here. Another SMS that's come through. I flew to the US in the early 90s with an American carrier flying on a jumbo. We asked if we could go to the flight deck. We were denied during the flight, but the hostess said that when we land, we could go to the flight deck. We were shown to the flight deck as people were disembarking and were left totally alone. We were able to sit in the pilot's seat. Genuinely alarming lack of security. Just sitting in the driver's seat with what does this button do? That is mad.
2: That's interesting. I haven't heard of that one before.
1: Just sit there and help yourself. I was boarding a plane in Melbourne, and another SMS, going interstate at least 35 years ago. I had a note clip with a little tiny blade and a nail file in my pocket. The X-ray reader then opened the little blade and said, what is this? And I said, yes, it's a little blade. He said, put it in your backpack and put it in your luggage, or we'll have to throw it away. I did so. There was no oversight security back then. You were just trusted to do the right thing. Mm. There's no way that happens now.
2: No, absolutely not. No, not when everything's technology based, and it's kind of the security stuff. You know, don't even get an option these days. If it's something is flagged, that even that is now tracked, and it's tracked that they didn't do anything about it. So no easy way around it for anybody.
1: And Justin Brown, John, just somebody in the Aviation Academy, do you have any knowledge about the advances on biofuel and whether we'll ever get to a point where biofuel will be viable for all long haul flying?
2: That's an interesting topic, and I think sustainable aviation fuel is becoming more and more topical, particularly at the international level. We're still some ways away from it. I mean, there's some work being done some research work being done in some major countries around the world, Australia being one of them, in getting some proportion of aviation sustainable aviation fuel onto aircraft, but you're still only in the single percents at this stage. Maybe some flights up to 10%. The bigger problem is the infrastructure at the moment hasn't yet been developed in order to make it a cost effective way to create the fuel and to develop it. You know, in Australia, there's enough feedstock in this country alone to

0: able to some indications that say to replace the fuel here, but there's no way to process it at the moment. And without a government policy around it and a whole lot of money from industry and from the government to create the way to create the infrastructure to create the fuel, we're still some years off. So I think we're going to see some small little jumps towards some lower percentage numbers of fuel being burned on those flights. But and look, every bit helps. But yeah, we're still a very long way away from it becoming a majority, for example.
1: Oh, look forward to the day that we are. But thank you for your insight. I really appreciate you being with us this morning.
0: No problem at all. Thank you so much.
1: Justin Brown John there, Senior Manager at the RMIT Aviation Academy, reflecting on 25 years on from the September 11 attacks and how it's changed the way that we fly. 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
2: Now I want it.

0: The Rolling Stones. Gotta say, still sounding mighty fine from their new album, which is called Foreign Tongues. That's Never Want to Lose You here on ABC Radio Overnight's Francis Leach with you. And I hope you're having a good morning wherever you are around the country. 29 to 5 on the East Coast and 2 minutes past 4 in South Australia and the Northern Territory. And it's just gone 28 to 3 in the West.
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0: 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Now, the ABC Listen app is a goldmine. It's a playground of ideas and great stories. And one thing you shouldn't and can't go past on there at the moment is the latest Unravel podcast called Lies in Lismore. It's been put together by Richard Baker, our good friend, who we usually talk to on the pod about his other podcast, The Conspiracy Cabal. We'll get back to that very soon. But Lies in Lismore has just dropped. All 7 episodes are up on ABC Listen if you want to binge it. I certainly did. And it's a story about events in Lismore, the northern New South Wales town, over 20 years ago, an unresolved murder, and the people at the centre of that who are all still basically left in limbo. And Richard has dived deep into this story. He joins us to talk about it here this morning. G'day, Richard. How are you going?
4: Good, thanks, Francis. Thanks for having me on.
0: Lies in Lismore, it's a story that's hard to believe when you get into the guts of it, because it feels like so many missed opportunities to deal with a very serious crime. But set the scene for us. Who are we talking about, and what is on the night in question where everything changes? What happens? What do we know?
4: So, look, the story is all about a young German backpacker by the name of Simone Strobel. She was travelling up and down the east coast of Australia in 2004, 2005 with her boyfriend, another German guy called Tobias Suchful. They were in Lismore in February 2005 and went out and had some drinks on a Friday night, and they had some companions from Germany who come over. And then the group get back to the Lismore Caravan Park. If listeners are familiar with Lismore, it's sort of on the edge of town. And around 11:30, there's an argument in the group, and Simone walks away from the caravan park and into the darkness, and she doesn't come back. And 6 days later, her body is found about 100 metres away in a little hiding spot covered by palm fronds. And so begins this mystery that is running till today.
0: And it's the events that happen immediately following her disappearance that really do set the time for what is, in a sense, a very messy investigation and a very murky understanding of what occurred. Talk to us about what happened with Tobias and his travelling companions and why that became so problematic for them.
4: Yes. Tobias and his sister and another friend, another male friend, were there that night. Their story is that the sister and the male friend went out a couple of times outside the caravan park to look for her while Tobias waited at the site. He said he had a look around some of the amenities blocks and buildings and called out her name. And anyway, they go to bed and Simone's still not back. And in the morning when they wake, she's still not there. And around 10 o'clock in the morning, Tobias reports her missing at the police station, and they take some details down, and that's the beginning of some interaction between Tobias and police that really comes to a head in a recorded formal interview around 10 o'clock later that night. And in the podcast you can hear that interview, and Tobias tells police a version of events, that they didn't have a lot to drink, that there wasn't an argument. This is in that recorded interview. And that nobody smoked marijuana or anything like that on the night. And so police, and he's really worried. He wants them to bring in a cadaver dog. You know, he's

0: found this is not in her nature. The police do a couple of preliminary searches, find nothing, and then the days unfold and his worry increases more and more. But it also is like the police's suspicion that he may have had something to do with her disappearance grows as well. And then we get to her, the discovery of her body, which is the day they bring in a dog like he'd been asking for, some 6 days later. And he's interviewed again shortly after that, and he sort of doubles down on the story that he's given. And it's really interesting to hear the tape because he doesn't have an interpreter or a lawyer with him, and English is his second language, although he speaks it pretty well. There are times where you can tell he doesn't understand what the police are saying, or there's a miscommunication there, and it gets very intense. And long story short, the town rallies around him and the others. They feel sorry for him, have a press conference to ask for any information. Police get inundated with information from members of the public with tip-offs and alleged confessions from local men, you know, apparently in the area that night. But by the time Tobias and Simone's body go home, there's a fair degree of suspicion on him from New South Wales police. And that sort of sets in train a sequence of events that carry on for years with the focus overwhelmingly on him. And then a few months later, when he gets back to Germany, he owns up to the fact that he's told some crucial lies. He's downplayed the drinking, downplayed the argument. They did have marijuana at the campsite that night. But when he admits those lies, which he says were told because he sensed the police weren't taking her disappearance seriously and almost treating her like she was a local Aussie girl who'd just had a tiff with the boyfriend and run off to stay with friends or family in a nearby town and that she'd come back in a couple of days. And he's going, no, this is much more serious. Than nothing happened. This is why this is so extraordinary. So you've got these two different points of view of the night there. Yeah. For 20 years, Tobias has been the guy. And so much so that he's charged in 2022 with Simone's murder. By this time, he's settled in Perth, married with two kids and another one on the way. And everything, you know, goes back to 2005. And I might just stop there if you've got a question, because I could go. I mean, there's seven episodes of this. This is such a long podcast, and there's so many legal kind of and investigatory twists and turns. But that's probably a good point to jump off with him being charged with murder, because then the story takes another turn.
1: The fact that you had to dive through two decades of information that this had not really been resolved is quite startling in a way, because there was sufficient evidence. But through the two inquiries that you attended, two coronial inquests, very different experiences, and it felt like that the job wasn't done right the first time, or at least it was incomplete, and it's at the heart of why people are still unhappy with the circumstances in understanding what happened to Simone.
0: Yeah, the thing that got me, so I just, there was an inquest in 2007, a coronial inquest into Simone's death. It nominated Tobias and possibly his sister, Katrin, as the only suspects in her murder, but said that didn't quite meet the threshold to refer them to the Director of Public Prosecutions, but said there was a very strong suspicion around Tobias in particular. And it set out a theory that had him allegedly killing Simone in the caravan park, concealing her, taking her body across the road. But there was limited evidence to support that, and the police theory centered on his lies and his conduct. He's always denied any involvement. And what happened was, in 2024, there was a second inquest, and this one, a completely different picture emerged that was based on information that was largely available the first time around in 2007. But these other stories about other suspects from the local area never made it the first time around. And in 2024, they are ventured into by the inquest. And we've got, extraordinarily, several men from Lismore making apparent confessions to involvement in Simone's death to members of the public that were known back in 2007 but weren't, for whatever reason, deemed serious by police. And this second inquest declares the police theory around Tobias's involvement to be unlikely. And the case is now, after 21 years, gone to New South Wales Police's unsolved homicide unit. And there's the whole recommendation around a big forensic review of all the evidence. And there's a few substantial clues remaining, and none more so than an unknown male DNA sample on the only item of Simone's clothing that was recovered from the crime scene, which was the black top she was wearing that night. And that male DNA sample has been tested against Tobias and some of the other men who have been identified as persons of interest belatedly, and yeah, there's no match. And there's an opportunity there for police to do some forensic detective work to link that sample to a family group. Does that family group have a presence in Lismore? Was someone there that night? Can we place them? If so, that person has got questions to answer.
1: Richard Baker is with us. His latest effort for the ABC's Unravel series on ABC Listens is Lies in Lismore. We're talking to him about the pod, about the murder of Simone Sofal. Richard, just talking about making the podcast, I mean, it's an exhaustive work that you do to get this. You travel to Lismore a number of times, you go to WA, you travel all over the place to try to get to the truth of this story. What's it like trying to chase down a story like this with so many frustrating hanging chads, as we'd say, things, just loose ends that are just there that you come across and you think, well, why wasn't this done the first time? Why wasn't this part of the investigation picked up? It must be quite frustrating, quite alarming to see sometimes how maybe the justice system or policing can be a little bit slipshod.
0: Yeah, I tell you, the overwhelming feeling that you're left with is, oh my God, you know, Simone's poor family, having to go through all of those ups and downs and, you know, having hope of justice and an answer, then having that taken away and then learning perhaps that other things have been overlooked or not, you know, avenues not fully gone down. And as an investigative journalist, it's really frustrating to go, what, you know, when you look back and you can see that there was an opportunity to pursue a lead further and for some reason it wasn't. And then, you know, it's really interesting too. I think this is a great case study in what we can all get when we have a theory is there a danger that we get confirmation bias with the way we treat evidence? So things that would support the theory that we're latching onto or the case we're building, do we put too much stock in things that are supportive to it? And are we too easily dismissive of things that might counter our theory? And I think listeners will be asking themselves that question about, did this happen with the New South Wales Police? As the years went by, the more they chased it, the more they hardened on this theory to the exception of anything else.
1: And which at the second inquiry, they get a very almost stern rebuttal about the way they approached it. How hard is it for you not to be drawn in over that period of time to one narrative above another? Because you dive deep into it with each of them, give them each and everybody person equal time. It must be hard to find your balance and to keep your distance from them because there's so much emotion involved.
0: It's been a really big challenge. There's emotion's a key word in this. So I guess, a key thing at the heart of the podcast, Tobias, Simone's boyfriend, who's never spoken publicly to a journalist about this for over 20 years, has gone on the record. And I spent over 2 days in Perth interviewing him about everything and, you know, asking him point blank, did you have any involvement? Did you kill her? People could hear that conversation. So that was a really intense experience for him. It was intense for me just to be in that conversation, feel the emotion there, because this has really split him and Simone's family. They were a couple for 6 years. And as years gone by and the police suspicion has, you know, centered on Tobias, they've gone from supporting him to believing that he is responsible. And so then I've obviously wanted Simone's family to be involved from the get-go too, and they didn't want to be and, you know, weren't thrilled that this podcast was happening. And that was, you know, a challenge and disappointing for me, because it's not how, you know, how ideally you want to work when there's a victim and a family here. But there are really important public interest reasons for us interrogating this, because how is this case still unsolved with all the information is there, and how do we have two inquests into the same thing that have seemingly almost contradictory things? You know, these are big questions that the public deserves some answers on and a spotlight shone on. So it has been a challenge, and it remains a really emotional tightrope as a reporter to try and navigate. It has not been easy.
1: And just since you've made the podcast, and it's been up online for a week or two now, I'd imagine you've had more correspondence come to you about what happened in Lismore on that night

0: people come forward with their own experiences who might not have been talked to. Has that changed anything in the time that the podcast Lies in Lismore has been up and available?
1: Look, there's been some very, I mean, this is the thing with true crime stories and things like that. People, everyone has their own theories, and sometimes, you know, people think of things and analyze things in different ways. So I've had a lot of scenarios put to me on the phone or via email and things like that, which, you know, seem to, you know, it could be possibilities there. We've got some more, you know, we've got a few more things to come out in our own reporting, and remembering that New South Wales cold case is now actively reinvestigating and doing their own too. There are a couple of things that, you know, I've had people ring up and make me aware of that, you know, I wouldn't say publicly because I don't want to do anything to jeopardise that work that's going on by putting information out there that isn't publicly available at the moment.
0: Well, congratulations on the podcast. It's a gripping listen as always, and it does give us a sense of what it's like and just how difficult sometimes navigating the justice system can be, and also that sometimes there are no clear answers, and as frustrating as that is, it's a glimpse into how it works, and as imperfect as it is, as we are.
1: Absolutely. Thanks for the opportunity to talk about it, Fran.
0: Thank you, my friend. We'll talk to you about conspiracies again real soon.
1: Yeah. Look forward to it. Thanks, mate. Bye-bye.
0: Richard Baker there, investigative journalist par excellence. His latest offering is Lies in Lismore. It's a podcast as part of the Unravel series on the ABC Listen app. 7 episodes, bingeable, and really, really top quality journalism. And we thank Richard for being with us once again here on ABC Overnights.
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3: This is Overnights with Francis Leach.
0: Well, it's 10 minutes to 5 on the East Coast. It's 20 past 4 in South Australia and the Northern Territory, and 10 to 3 in the West. Time for State of the Nation, where we look at some of the stories that have been making the news across the country over the last little while. And the Victorian government has announced plans to pass Jack's Law to give police sweeping powers to stop and search anyone in public. The Labor government had previously resisted it, and criminologists and rights groups argue there is little evidence that suggests expanded powers lead to a reduction in violent offending, and they warn it can promote racial profiling. The ABC Melbourne's Mary Guerin spoke with Brett Beasley, the father of Jack, who was fatally stabbed at Surfers Paradise in 2019 at the age of 17.
7: It's about bloody time, as far as I'm concerned. I've been pushing for Jack's Law to be introduced down there for some time now. So it's great news, and it's great, you know, put the politics aside and let's focus on the community safety. And that's what Jack's Law is all about. It's about giving the police the powers that they need and that they want to be able to scan persons for carrying weapons around the streets. So, like I said, it's all about community safety. But we're so happy and so proud that it's now going to be passed bipartisan in Victoria.
8: Ben Carroll's been in touch.
7: Ben Carroll has been in touch. He actually rang me yesterday to tell me the news and to tell me this was going to happen today. So I haven't heard his press conference yet, but yes, he has been in touch.
8: Brett, at the very heart of this is your son, Jack, 17 years old, going out for a night with mates. Can you take us back for people to remember what's at stake here? How did this all start for you? What happened that night?
7: Yeah, so it's a sad story. Jack was out with his with a close group of his friends in Surfers Paradise just after school. They're in having a great time. They're all underage, obviously 17, just going to the beach. And they were just set upon by a group of young thugs. And one of them, aged at just 15 years old, was armed with a knife. And he attacked Jack's friend, Araki, and stabbed him twice. Araki was lucky to live through it. And unfortunately, my son was stabbed and he died. So it was a very...

0: very a bad situation for us. It was only 2 weeks out of Christmas, and it was horrendous. It absolutely, you know, I'm getting choked up there. It's absolutely to lose a child anyway is bad. But those that are listening that have lost a child to murder is a whole different pain altogether. And so I couldn't let that go. I just couldn't have my son to be just another statistic. It just wasn't going to happen. So, you know, so I created the Jack Beasley Foundation in Jacko's honour. And then I wanted to change the law. I wanted to bring these tougher laws in with these kids walking around armed with a knife. So hence why we created Jack's Law. And we're so proud of Jack's Law. We're so proud of the way it works around the country, and it will work in Victoria as well.
1: Brett Beasley, the father of Jack, who was fatally stabbed in Surfers Paradise in 2019 at the age of 17, speaking on ABC Radio Melbourne yesterday. It's State of the Nation. Francis Leach with you, looking around the country. Yelena Dokic was the key speaker at the World Vision Australia International Day of the Girl event in Canberra yesterday, and she caught up with ABC Sydney's morning host Hamish McDonald to talk about her recent trip to Bangladesh, and that's what was informing her address at the event.
2: You've been all over the world with your tennis. What did you see in Bangladesh that was different, Yelena?
3: Oh, it's very different. This is incredibly hard. It's incredibly confronting, and it is devastation and poverty on a whole different level. It doesn't compare to anything, and I've had, you know, some of my own experiences of, because I grew up in poverty and in a home that was violent and child abuse and the consequences it had. But this is a whole different level. So that's why this cause is so important to me personally, being part of the World Vision 1,000 Girls campaign as an ambassador last year and now this year as well. And actually going to countries and going to Bangladesh, seeing what that looks like and what it leads to, because it leads to girls and women being put into horrific situations. They are the first ones, unfortunately, that are disposable. It leads to childhood marriage, childhood pregnancy. 9 out of 10 girls in Bangladesh face violence. 2 out of 3 face childhood marriage. So these are horrific numbers. This is what you see. The devastation you see is unexplainable in words. And, it's in a way, though, for me, I feel like I have a platform. I can bring their story and their stories that are not heard into rooms for people to hear them in order for us to be able to try and change something together with World Vision.
2: Was there an individual girl that you met over there that left an impact, a story that stood out to you?
3: Yeah, I met quite a few girls coming kind of out of different situations and speaking about different experiences, but that one that really stands out and that I really got to sit down and talk to was Ruby. And she is now 18, but she was forced into childhood marriage at 12. She had her first child at 13, and she now has 2 children, and she's 18. And speaking to her and just listening to her story, how strong and resilient she is, but at the same time, she feels broken and shattered, and she feels like there is no hope. And in her words, to say that she didn't know what was happening and that she is her mental health is really affected, but the only reason that she lives and her hope is that her 2 girls will not go through the same thing. And hearing that since World Vision, and she has been sponsored by World Vision, that she actually now feels like she has someone by her side and that she can now potentially rewrite a part of the story, and that changes her whole life.
1: Former tennis star Yelena Dokic talking to Hamish McDonald on ABC Sydney yesterday about her experiences meeting young women in Bangladesh. It's ABC Radio Overnight's Francis Leach with you. It's a State of the Nation where we look around the country at what's been in the news. Coming up next hour after the news, Kate Mead will join us, ABC reporter, with what will be in the news today. Now, there's been something going on between South Australia and Tasmania that we need to know about. Federal politicians Julie Collins and Richard Colbeck, from different sides of politics in Tasmania, well, they've set the cat amongst the pigeons by suggesting the AFL should move its gather round, its much cherished gather round, to the Apple Isle when Hobart's new stadium opens. Well, I wonder how they're feeling about that in Adelaide. ABC Adelaide's Sonia, Jules and Rory, the breakfast program, put it, that suggestion to Eddie Maguire.
4: You know how I'm strong on drug testing in sports?
5: Yeah.
4: I think we have to bring it into politics.
5: Really? So you think they're what?
4: I think this is complete madness. And why do we do this every time? Adelaide has created Gather Round. And while the AFL deserves to claim some of the glory for it, it belongs to one person in particular and his team, and that person is Peter Malinauskas and the South Australian public. They have created something from nothing and turned it into something sensational, which is now the envy of all around, right? Now, I see this happening all the time. No one wanted to go put the bill down, put the money down for the NFL. Victoria did it last week, and it was unbelievable. What do we hear the next day? Oh, let's take it to Sydney. Let's do this. Come up with your own idea. Gather Round works because it's at the right time of the year. It's at the school holidays. It's in the right place because the Victorian public come and support it because you can drive, you can catch the train, you can land there, you can do all that sort of stuff. Tasmania, yeah, I'm all up for what they want to do. Let's put a shovel in the ground and build the stadium before they start taking everything. But, you know, for the love of God, come up with something fresh and new rather than thieving and stealing every good idea that people have.
5: Finally, Eddie, is your love for Adelaide, and you know what you're saying is genuine, I know you do love Gather Round, but has it been swayed by the fact that a game at Adelaide Oval against the Crows is practically a Collingwood home game these days? In fact, Steele Sidebottom said as much after your final victory there. Has that swayed your love of Adelaide?
4: Well, it certainly makes it a lot easier. May I say this, though? The reception I get at Gather Round is completely different to the reception I get for a Collingwood Port Adelaide game when I come over. But may I leave you with a thought just to answer that last question and a quote from one of my favourite French existentialists, Jean Cocteau.
6: Who, your favourite one?
4: Yes. Who wrote, "Take a commonplace, clean it and polish it, light it so that it produces the same effect of youth and freshness and originality and spontaneity as it did originally, and you have done a poet's job. The rest is literature." So my challenge to South Australia is to be poets and create something, have a new stanza on this poem that is Gather Round and make it your own so that no one can take it away from you because it's so good. And right at this moment in time, Adelaide's the place for Gather Round.
6: My God, you're going to be at Writers Week next week, Eddie Maguire.
1: There's a team in Adelaide talking to Eddie Maguire about the idea of moving Gather Round from Adelaide to Tasmania. It's a big no, hard no from Eddie. It's time for the latest ABC News.
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0: Good morning, this is ABC News with David Rowlands. Former Liberal Defence Minister Christopher Pyne is warning that artificial intelligence could prove harder to control than nuclear weapons. His comments come amid growing calls for governments to slow the development of advanced AI systems and introduce stronger international safeguards. Mr. Pyne says that unlike nuclear weapons, AI is already widely accessible and rapidly evolving, making it especially difficult to contain.
1: At least with nuclear weapons, it's regulated by the countries that have them. Also, it's very, very hard to make a nuclear device. One of the problems with AI is that it's ubiquitous, it's available to everyone, and it's not in the least bit regulated at all, and no one seems to be in the least bit interested in getting it under control.
0: An expert in space security has warned of the risk of a space arms race following the US military's admission that it's deployed weapons in Earth's orbit. It's not exactly clear what the weapons are, with the military saying that they are to keep the US military personnel safe around the world. It's prompted concern and anger from Russia and China, who have both signalled they may deploy weapons as well in response. Jessica West, senior researcher in space security with Project Plowshares, has told the ABC that it opens up dangerous scenarios.
2: It creates a lot of opportunity for misinterpretation and escalation, and we know that China has already stated that they might be forced to respond. So we're sort of setting countries up for a classic security dilemma.
0: New research has documented major polar ice losses in Greenland and Antarctica, home to Earth's two great ice sheets, that have contributed to rising global sea levels. According to satellite data, between 1979 and 2023, Greenland and Antarctica lost a combined 11.3 trillion tonnes of ice, adding 3.14 centimetres to the worldwide sea level rise. The study was conducted by the Ice Sheet Mass Balance Intercomparison Exercise Team, which is an international group of polar scientists. There are concerns in Hong Kong that the implementation of a new five-year economic plan closely mimics similar ones to those used by the government in Beijing. Here's China correspondent Alison Horn.
3: The fact that it's now being implemented in Hong Kong, some people are saying, shows how the arm of China is moving into Hong Kong's governance even further. Hong Kong Chief Executive John Lee, though, has tried to dissuade critics, saying that this doesn't mean that Beijing is going to have any greater influence over Hong Kong's administration, governance or laws. But at the same time, Beijing has confirmed that at least once a year, Hong Kong will have to give it a report on the plan's implementation and to make sure that China and Hong Kong are calibrating their direction together.
0: The World Health Organization has warned that the Ebola outbreak in the Democratic Republic of Congo is still not contained. In its latest update, the WHO says more than 7,200 cases and over 3,500 deaths have been reported across seven provinces. Initial cases of the virus were reported in May, with the WHO declaring a public health emergency of global concern shortly after. Maria van Kerkhove, the WHO's Director of Epidemic and Pandemic Management, says there is a lot of work to be done.
4: We have many, many months ahead of us. And I think what we want to emphasize in our messaging is that that intensity and that response needs to be maintained. We need the support of all of us as partners in support of DRC, but also support in the responses itself. This is far from over.
0: Researchers say introduced disease was a major driver of the collapse in Australia's Indigenous population after colonisation. A separate study published last month estimated the first major smallpox outbreak after the arrival of the First Fleet may have killed up to 220,000 First Nations people in southeastern Australia within just a few years. Flinders University Professor of Global Ecology, Corey Bradshaw, says that was only one outbreak and helps explain the scale of excess mortality recorded in the decades that followed.
5: How do we attribute excess mortality? Last month, we published a big paper about the extent of the initial smallpox outbreak after the First Fleet landed. And, you know, we calculated it could have been up to 220,000 Indigenous people dying within a few years just in that region, southeastern Australia. And that was only one smallpox outbreak.
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10: Hello, it's Thursday morning. Hope you're feeling well on this Thursday. It's 6 minutes past five on the east coast of Australia. It's 24 to five in South Australia and the Northern Territory, and 3:06 in the west. Kate Mead, ABC reporter, to join us with the news that's shaping your Thursday in just a moment. But first, we need to see how the markets might be also shaping up. Scott Hamilton, business and finance commentator, joins us to give us a sense of what we can expect today. Good morning, Scott.
11: Good morning, Francis. How are you?
10: I'm well. How is the market situation on a Thursday?
11: Yeah, look,

0: pretty dynamic this morning. We, as we know, breaking news there, Francis, this morning that the U.S. Central Bank, the Federal Open Markets Committee, will raise rates in the U.S. by 25 basis points. And the target range now is increased to 3.75 to 4.00%. So look, on the, this is on the back of the U.S. inflation rate, as we know, currently sitting at 3.4% and well above that 2% target that the U.S. set in the U.S. So whilst that inflation is remaining uncomfortably high in the U.S., the central bank there really had very few choices to make in relation to its interest rates position. But it was a unanimous decision, and we could also see one more rate rise in the U.S. this year. So watch this space. But adding into the mix, of course, is the resilient U.S. consumer. And we saw U.S. retail sales data. Well, that was released a bit earlier this morning, our time. And that was up, retail sales up 1.2% in August for the U.S., but that beat expectations of plus 0.7%. As we know here in Australia, of course, we find out our cash rate position come the 29th of September when the Reserve Bank of Australia, the RBA, meets. And as we know, our inflation here currently sits at 3.5% and well above, certainly above the 2 to 3% range there. But if I look at markets at the moment, the U.S. market, the Dow Jones, currently down 566 points or down 1.09% on the back of that rate rise, and currently sitting at 51,526 points. Asia was mostly up. Europe was up. The Aussie market, the ASX 200, closed up 24 points yesterday at 8,696 points. In terms of currency, it's been quite dynamic, in particular post that US announcement. The Aussie dollar currently sitting at 70.89 cents to the US dollar, but mostly up against the other crosses at the moment, in the $1.23 to the New Zealand dollar. Oil still above $100 US a barrel, at $102.41 US a barrel, although it did fall down $3.42 overnight. Gold up $53.10 to $4,385.90 US an ounce. And in terms of data releases there, Francis, we'll be focusing tomorrow on the RBA governor when she appears before the House of Representatives Standing Economic Committee. So one to watch there. And, of course, as we know, the RBA meets on the 28th and 29th of September. So we'll be looking towards the end of this month. So a bit of a dynamic day so far, and certainly that's going to continue throughout the day for sure.
1: Thanks, Scott. Scott Hamilton there, business and finance commentator with us here on ABC Radio Overnights.
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1: And it's a very good morning to Kate Mead, ABC reporter, looking ahead to the news of the day with us here. Good morning.
3: Good morning. And absolutely, it is a hard no that Gather Round can go to Tasmania. You were talking about it in State of the Nation, you know, at about 4:45 this morning. Eddie Maguire was on with the Adelaide breakfast show. Have Gather Round Part 2 in later on in the year, if you like, but you cannot take that away from South Australia. It's amazing.
1: Oh, but I'm going to play devil's advocate here. South Australia's just pinched the MotoGP. We can't, they're not pure as this driven snow.
3: Let's open that can of worms, shall we? Well, didn't Victoria steal the Grand Prix all those years ago?
1: Proving my point. Everyone's pinching everyone else's ideas.
3: I was in Gather Round the very first year that it happened, and then the second year as well. And it just took the state by storm, not the city, and people travelling for it. It just has been so embraced. They've done it so well. Look at me. I'm on my Eddie Maguire bandwagon.
1: You know, I'm not going to yuck anyone's yum. But I've got no interest in going to watch a game of football that doesn't involve my own team. My own team gives me enough grief.
3: What are you talking about? Every game is played that one weekend.
1: I don't care. I don't want to be anywhere near other fans. I'm a curmudgeon. I want to suffer through my St Kilda games and deal with that and everything
3: in
1: else.
3: In private,
1: yeah,
3: at home.
1: I'm just burnt. I'm finished. You don't want
3: what
1: me.
3: A sad
1: in fact,
3: existence.
1: I should. You know what? They should have a photo up of me at the airport. And at the border, just don't let this guy come.
3: What? Because he's
1: just
3: grumpy?
1: He is just a miserable old bugger, and he's banned. You know how he can
3: self banning. You're going to self ban.
1: I'm self banning myself from Gather Round.
3: Yeah, let's just be excited. You poor thing. We'll work on some life outlook for you after the show this morning, maybe. But no, I just think let's let Tasmania be excited that they're launching, that they've got the coach also from South Australia, that they're building this new

0: this stadium. And then baby steps. But we do baby steps. You can't just take them one of the biggest weekends of football.
1: Oh, I love the fact that they've just had a pop.
0: That they've had a crack.
1: They've had a crack.
0: And it's, yeah, you know, we what's really give them brownie points for that. Look, it's stirring up the conversation.
1: And it's really good that it's not Victoria getting in trouble with South Australia for a joke.
0: So good.
1: Tasmania's doing it for us.
0: So good. Now, I know every day I feel like I talk about AI, but it feels like there's just another thing that we should be thinking about and looking at. Let me tell you about Oceana Unfiltered. It's basically it's a political commentary site that predominantly sits on YouTube. Millions and millions of views, thousands of comments are underneath these videos, but their videos are all made from AI, and they're using Aussie and Australian accents, and they're political commentators saying, we will do this and this would be better and look at that.
1: And it's all artificially generated.
0: It's all artificially generated. So, you know, and the example that I wanted to give when I was looking at this story was I was watching my husband last night sitting on his couch doing the old doom scroll, and he stopped on a video. And of course, the volume's as loud as it can go because he's part deaf and, you know, doesn't think about anyone else sitting around with him. But it was a voice, and it was not a human sounding voice. And I was like, that's AI. I need you to listen. I need you to look at this for a second, because I think that's part of the danger. You know, Victoria is coming into an election year. It's important just in general when you're watching these videos. Some of them are cute little baby videos. Some of them are, you know, are quite well done. But you have to be able to know if it's real or if it's AI. And yes, sometimes there are labelling, but sometimes there is not. So you just have to really, you know, take care and have a little look at what this is.
1: And it's going to get harder and harder for people to make the judgment about what isn't real. And that's a real problem for our democracy, isn't it? When we start having, you know, artificially generated commentary from people who don't exist about issues that are really important and have real impact in our daily lives.
0: I spend a lot of time online, and I have to run the filter through myself. I have to go, wait, what am I looking at here? This is a story that's come out of ABC Verified, so you'll be able to check that out today, but it may just be another thing that we're hearing about today.
1: Okay, artificial intelligence, it's in the news big time, and it's not going anywhere.
0: No.
1: Let's have a look at some of our other data that sort of is more real and verified.
0: Yes, yep. And if you haven't seen a data centre, oof, they are big, big, big buildings. But Melbourne is Australia's fastest growing data centre market. They've got more than 50 sites already. Their customers want renewables to power their already enormous energy needs. This is set to quadruple by 2030. And so the big push is renewables and renewables. But what we've got on the other side, again, talking about election times and things like that in Victoria, but nationally as a group, One Nation has vowed to scrap the plan as a pushback against net zero. So not as worried about the renewables, One Nation.
1: So One Nation saying it's going to scrap the need for for data centres to have a renewable energy base.
0: It comes back to that we don't want the net zero. We want to move away from that conversation. And so, okay, data centres, you know, we know that you're fast growing and you want renewables, but, you know, how's this going to work? This doesn't seem to work in with what we're saying.
1: So at the same time, we believe from the modelling that by 2035, data centre capacity in Australia will demand as much power as metropolitan Sydney and Melbourne combined. So what does that do under that policy to the cost of our power?
0: And I just mentioned how big these centres are. There was one there's a suburb in Melbourne, if those aren't in Melbourne that are listening, called Footscray, West Footscray in particular.
1: And in the city.
0: In the city. I went for a bit of a drive around because I was doing a different story. And I look up and my neck turns up, up, up under the car almost to look up to see this. And straight across the road are homes and families. And one woman described it to me as living beside Mordor. And it's right there. You know, again, this is one of those conversations where it's not going to go away, But how are we going to sustain this? How are we going to look after these communities? How do we look after the fabric of who we are?
1: Well, it's all, isn't it the key to this as much as any of these developments? We've seen this with the Western Power Link through Central Victoria as well, where the Victorian State Government has put a pause on that for the time being because the community consultation in relation to doing that project was not up to scratch and hasn't taken the communities along the route of the power line with them in the building of this thing. And if you don't do that, you're causing yourself enormous headaches. And so having data centres just pop up without genuinely talking to the community about how to do it best is just a recipe for trouble.
0: One woman said to me, Frances, I feel like I live at ground zero. That's what she feels like.
1: What are they saying? Is it the sound the data centres make? Is it the traffic that comes in and out of the data centres and the impact on the local environment? What are the lived things that they talk about?
0: They were talking about the change of a suburb, what makes up a fabric, the way it looks and feels. They were talking about, yes, it is a hum of work that is 24 hours a day, consistently just a humming kind of sound. And also, for them, or for this one woman, Jenny, she didn't know what the future effects was going to be from this data centre and living so close to it. The other concern, of course, is water, the sheer amount of water, that's being used from their local community.
1: Yeah, that's the other real infrastructure issue around building data centres, if they're going to recycle the water they use in order to take the pressure off water capacity elsewhere.
0: You talk about the planning of things. I always think the first thing that needs to be written at the top of the page is like, talk to us, talk to the people.
1: It's always a good starting point.
0: But, I'm not in the room, am I? I'm in here with you.
1: Kate Meads with us, ABC reporter, looking at the news that's happening today. Now, if Tassie doesn't get Gather Round, it'll still have apples.
0: Yeah. How do you like those apples? I love this story. This is coming out of the University of Tasmania. It's revived a heritage orchid. It's absolutely gorgeous. I've been looking at some pictures online. It is dating back to the 1800s, these orchids. There are 50 rare apple pears and apricot plants and also plums there. And they want to establish, or they're looking at establish, the Pruniversity.
1: Pruniversity, I love it.
0: Because it's the researchers themselves that have really revived this orchid, and they want to make it about bringing the community in, the teaching, everything that they're learning about it and preserving them. And
1: so these are ancient apples.
0: Ancient apples, and it had me thinking today, if you're reaching out to the fruit bowl, which apple are you picking for? Are you going for that green?
1: No.
0: Why are you going the red?
1: The Granny Smith is a great apple, but it's a cooking apple.
0: Ah, okay. So, know this isn't rocket science, blow your mind conversation here right now, but, what is your favourite apple? I was thinking about this morning. We used to have a house full of them.
1: I used to love the Golden Delicious, but I don't see them so much anymore. So that was a golden apple. It's a bit softer. And very juicy.
0: Yeah, okay.
1: But the Golden Delicious, I don't know what, Warwick might know. He's the king of all things that's grown out of the ground.
0: Thank gosh Warwick is here.
1: Let's put him on the spot and ask him. Warwick Wong from ABC Rural and the host of Vic Country Hour.
2: Morning, you two.
0: How are
2: you
0: going? Thank gosh we have an expert.
2: Oh gosh, now that's pressure.
1: Have you been to Pruniversity, Warwick?
2: I haven't been to Pruniversity, but this is actually a really big thing that's happening the world over, right? People trying to save apple varieties. There's a guy in the US, I think it's through the sort of Appalachian region where there used to be
1: lots
2: of orchards. No. Actually, it wasn't intended to be. But he saved like 1,200 apple varieties by tracking down where orchards used to be, going and finding to see if there's any trees still at those places. And they take cuttings of those trees and then try and grow them out all in an orchard where people can care for them. Because the thing about apples and fruit breeding is you're constantly breeding and cross-pollinating and coming up with new varieties, and commercial varieties are constantly changing what we like, that you get a new variety and the old one gets forgotten about. So people are actively trying to save some of those old varieties at the moment. That's what happened to your Golden Delicious Francis.
0: It
2: was a bit softer. It didn't store quite as well as a lot of the other apples did, and the modern apples, and consumers liked a yellow, liked a red or liked a green. They didn't really know how to feel about the yellow apple. And so it just sort of goes by the wayside and doesn't become, heavily seen in supermarkets and fruit shops anymore.
0: This is not-

0: We own that apple variety. So if orchardists around the world grow the Pink Lady, that's owned by the Australian apple industry, and they pay licence fees back to the Australian apple industry
1: for
0: the Pink Lady apple. Yeah, no, it's actually a really big thing for our industry, and it's funded a lot of our industry for a long period of time. So, you know, we always have something new, something different, something interesting to look at.
1: Can I just say, Zen has texted in solidarity with me, saying Golden Delicious are the bestest of apples. And even though they've been put in the crapple aisle and benched because only Zen and I wanted to eat them.
2: Zen, thank you for enabling Francis this
1: thank
2: morning.
1: Thank you. Validating my love of extinct apples.
0: The other one that got benched a lot was the Jonathan apple. That used to be everywhere, but Jonathan has been benched alongside Golden Delicious. You don't see that apple in as many places anymore.
1: What was the problem with the Jonathan? What did it do wrong?
0: I don't know. I think it just sort of lost its space on the shelf to other different varieties, and sort of Jonathan went by the wayside.
1: Jeez, so this apple thing's a cutthroat world, isn't it?
0: Oh, yeah, exactly. Which shows you Granny Smith is incredible, right? The idea of Granny Smith being a name, a type, another Australian-developed apple that we all know and still on our shelves is amazing. Now, just, you know, there's new varieties and there's new breeds of the same variety. There are newer Granny Smith varieties sort of in development coming now, but they will be sold under the Granny Smith name because they are ostensibly a Granny Smith, just sort of tweaked for modern times. So that's still to come. But it's an exciting world, apple breeding. You can always get to see something different. And you know what else is happening at the moment?
2: What?
0: Sorry to really rural nerd out with you. You might see a lot more different apple varieties on the shelf in coming years, but that may not necessarily be a good thing because that could mean they're being imported from the US.
1: Oh, we don't want American apples, do we?
0: We've been talking about this year. The US is like the second biggest apple exporter in the world. And for the last eight or so years, they've been trying to export their apples to Australia. So they've been through a process with the Australian government because this is how the process works. It goes through a process where they say, we want to send our apples. And then Australian government says, these are our concerns with biosecurity and the pests you have that we don't have. And we don't want your apples to bring them here. And in just the last week, the Australian apple industry has rushed to Canberra for emergency meetings because the US has sort of looked at Australia's list and now sort of put in their intentions to say how they will manage the risk and how they want to export apples to Australia. So that means it's taken a big step closer. We could see US apples coming to Australia sometime soon. We're already seeing some of their varieties grown in Australia. Cosmic Crisp is a new one you'll see on shelves, but we could see a flood of actual US apples coming to Australia soon if this is allowed, because they have a lot of apples. They actually have an oversupply at the moment, so there's concerns about dumping and them sending them at a cheaper rate, but they're trying to send their apples to Australia right now.
2: And I guess the other thing was, and I did not know bringing up apples this morning that this is where we were going to go, by the way. So no one ever does sometimes, is, you know, during our emergency season, you know, I think of Harcourt, which was devastated by the fires in, you know, regional Victoria this year. I guess this is the other element of it, isn't it? We are having such serious, longer emergency period seasons in Australia now. And I guess, is that part of, you know, part of our challenge as apple growers?
0: I think we're managing that okay, in the sense that Harcourt used to be a massive apple grower area, much smaller now, and really heartbreaking to see what happened in that area. In fact, 50% of Australia's apples are almost grown around where I live. The Goulburn Valley and the Murray Valleys, it's a huge area for apples, and there's a lot of big players in it. And the other thing with apples at the moment, some people hate this, some people like this, so I'm nervously telling you guys this, but apples store really well. This is part of the reason you don't see Golden Delicious anymore, because there are varieties of apple like Pink Lady, like your Red Delicious, like your Granny Smith, that you can store in low oxygen environments in special rooms like cool rooms at orchards for 12 months. So you can eat Australian apples off the shelf all year round. Now, some people do not like the flavour of the apple that's 10 months old. Other people think it's phenomenal that technology has allowed us to do this. But that's one of the concerns for the industry. The Australian industry is growing enough apples for us to eat all year round. But if you get a flood of imports from a

0: territory like the US, economically, that could really harm them. But when it comes to international trade, guys, and you can't say, oh, the US is going to send apples here, that'll be really bad for our industry. That's not one of the arguments we can make under our trade laws and treaties. We can only say no to their apples on biosecurity grounds. So we can only say, you've got fire blight. That is a really terrible disease for apple and pear trees. We don't have that. We don't have to use chemicals here to control fire blight because we don't have it. We want to keep that away, so we're not going to let your apples in. So that's one of the arguments going on at the moment. The other thing, just really quickly, that the US has got that we don't have, GM apples, genetically modified apples. They've got at least five varieties they've developed to control, to be able to grow in areas that have some of these pests
1: Warwick,
0: and diseases.
1: Have they been able to live my dream and design the square apple that stacks?
0: No, they got the square pumpkin moulds you can grow into these days, but I don't think I've seen the square apple yet.
1: It's coming.
0: So, oh, Francis, I feel like I'm disappointing you all morning today. Sorry, mate.
1: Square apple's a good idea.
2: I am so grateful that Woz is here to help steer us off this.
1: You can tell I never went to ag college.
0: It's good stuff. And you've got to remember, in the world of different apple varieties and forgotten apple varieties, a lot of them too are cider apples. And we don't drink as much cider as we used to.
1: Well, we could start.
0: Hundreds of different, we might need to after this conversation. There's hundreds of different cider varieties. And they're the ones with the cool names. That's like Scrunchies, Pink Blossom, and things like that. They're really cool names. And that's where you find apple varieties, well worth a deep dive on Google. An AI-less deep dive on Google.
1: Indeed. Good on you. Hey, Warwick, hang around. I'll catch up with you in a sec. I've got to let Kate go and do a real job.
2: Thanks for having me. Have a good day.
1: And you too. Kate Mead, ABC reporter with us. Warwick Long's here as well, ABC Rural and host of the Victorian Country Hour. If you're in a big capital city, you're heading to your local breakfast program. The rest of us will catch up with you on the other side of the latest ABC news.
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7: ABC News. Good morning, I'm Simon Lauder. The federal government will today unveil its plan to reduce net overseas migration to 225,000 by 2028. Political reporter Isabella Tolhurst has the details.
8: In a long-awaited speech to the National Press Club today, Immigration Minister Tony Burke will outline how the government will reduce migration. He's expected to bar international students from bringing their family members with them to Australia, but international student numbers are expected to be left untouched. The government is also considering removing the work rights of temporary migrants whose claims for a protection visa have been rejected by Home Affairs. There's concerns thousands of people on student or visitor visas are gaming that system to obtain a bridging visa and stay in Australia.
7: An ABC News Verify investigation has found a rising political commentator on YouTube is using AI to fake an Australian accent. Jonathan Hare reports.
9: G'day. Good to see you. Pull up a chair. Grab a cold one if you've got it.
10: That's audio from the popular Oceania Unfiltered YouTube channel. It frequently promotes One Nation and is critical of Anthony Albanese. ABC News Verify has traced the man who appears in the videos to a town in Brazil. We were unable to contact him and can't say whether he is behind the channel or whether his image is being used without his consent. Experts say AI has been used to manipulate his voice and sync his mouth to match. One Nation says it is not associated with Oceania Unfiltered. YouTube says the channel's videos have now been given a disclosure which reads, made with AI.
7: The US Federal Reserve has raised interest rates and flagged further increases in its first hike of rates since 2023. The central bank has raised its rates by a quarter of a percentage point to between 3.75 and 4%. The bank's Board of Governors unanimously voted for a rate rise, including recently appointed Chair Kevin Warsh. A six-story building in Gaza has collapsed, killing more than 20 people, including children. Middle East correspondent Caitlin Kelly reports.
11: At least 21 people have been killed, including 8 children, and dozens are missing after a war-damaged building collapsed in the Gaza Strip. The six-story block was hosting displaced Palestinian families. Locals report the building was left dangerously tilting after an Israeli strike more than a year ago. Rescue efforts have begun to look for survivors, but international organisations and local authorities lack the right equipment due to Israeli restrictions. Caitlin Kelly, ABC News, Jerusalem.
7: Israel argues the machinery could be used by militant groups, including Hamas. China's foreign minister has urged Tehran to revive talks with the United States to end the Iran conflict. Here's China correspondent Alison Horn.
4: Iran's foreign minister Abbas Araghchi has been in Beijing meeting with his Chinese counterpart Wang Yi. State media reporting the pair spoke at length about the US-Iran conflict, with Beijing urging Tehran and America to rebuild negotiation mechanisms and for both sides to exercise restraint. Wang Yi also encouraged Iran to reopen the Strait of Hormuz, adding he didn't want to see regional tensions spill further into Yemen and the Red Sea. Alison Horn, ABC News, Beijing.
7: The president of the European Commission is backing a proposal for Canada to become an associate member of the EU. Here's Europe correspondent Elias Kluwer.
5: Ursula von der Leyen, the head of the EU's executive branch, the European Commission, says she wants to begin opening the door to Canada becoming an associate member of the bloc. While no detail was provided on how or when it could happen, Ms. von der Leyen told European Parliament the move was a response to what she described as a fracture in the international rules-based system. The announcement comes after trade talks between the US and Canada fell apart last month. Canada's Prime Minister, Mark Carney, is expected to speak at the EU on Thursday after he attends a football match in Liverpool with UK Prime Minister Andy Burnham.
7: The former president of Kosovo has been sentenced to 25 years behind bars for war crimes, Zoe Ford reports.
12: Former Kosovo President Hasim Tachi was found guilty of war crimes, including murder, torture and illegal detention by the Kosovo War Crimes Tribunal in The Hague. The 58-year-old was sentenced to 25 years in prison for crimes committed as top commander of the ethnic Albanian Kosovo Liberation Army during the territory's violent breakaway from Serbia in the 1990s. In Pristina, Kosovo's capital, hundreds of people watching the verdict on big screens booed. Tachi, who was once embraced by the West and seen as a leader who could guide Kosovo to independence, denies all the charges and can appeal the verdict.
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1: Hope you're having a great morning wherever you are. Francis with you for a little while longer. Warwick Long to join us again from ABC Rural and the host of the Vic Country Hour. But first we need to check in with the Bureau to find out how weather will be around Australia today. And Jordy Carroll-Perez is with us, the duty forecaster at the Bureau of Meteorology. Jordy, welcome to the program. How is the weather shaping up on this Thursday? Sorry, Jordy, I might tell. We've got you now. Good morning, Jordy.
13: Good morning, Francis.
1: How is the weather today?
13: So today the weather in Australia will be dominated by a high-pressure system, quite a strong one, that is located over the Bight and will bring mostly settled conditions across the country. So this high-pressure system is extending reach and will bring maximum temperatures above average or well above average in the western part of Western Australia, particularly in the southwest, and largely below average in the rest of the country. We do have, however, some warnings today. We have marine warnings for strong winds practically along the whole east coast of Australia, from the central Gippsland in Melbourne up to the Gulf of Carpentaria in Queensland, and also most of the Tasmanian coastline is under this strong winds warning, including in the southwest and southeastern coastal areas, gales warning. And we also have a extreme fire danger warning in Darwin and the Adelaide River district in the Northern Territory. And some sheep graziers warning in New South Wales. And apart from that, we're not expecting much activity. The odd thunderstorm maybe in central Queensland, but if a thunderstorm eventuates there, it's not expecting to be severe. Now, if we go around the country today, we're expecting 23 degrees in Brisbane and a partly cloudy day. In Sydney, also partly cloudy and 19 degrees. For Melbourne and Hobart, cloudy day and 16 degrees maximum temperature today. Adelaide, sunny day and 18 degrees. Top, Perth, sunny day and 29 degrees. In Canberra, 17 degrees, morning frost expected, but sunny day after. In Darwin, a maximum temperature of 35 degrees. Some morning smoke due to some fires going on around Darwin area, but then sunny day for the rest of the day.
1: Thanks very much. We'll talk to you soon, Geordie. Thank you for being with us. Geordie Carol-Perez there, duty forecaster at the Bureau of Meteorology.
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1: Where it's 21 to 6 on the East Coast. It's 9 past 5 in South Australia and the Northern Territory, 21 to 4 in the West. Warwick Long to join us again in a sec. But first, we need to speak to Steve, who's out there working, driving his big load on the roads in New South Wales. He's got an update on the Pacific Highway for us. G'day, Steve. How are you?
14: Good, matey. Yourself?
1: I'm not too bad. What can you tell us? Where are you?
14: I'm northbound from Grafton, but up around Broadwater, just on the northbound side. There's a truck fire up there. They got detours in place for it anyway. So, yeah, just let everybody know.
1: Oh, that's very kind of you. And is the traffic starting to bank up there as already?
14: No. Not this time of the morning. Yeah, it happened about an hour ago, so, they're just putting all the traffic on, all the northbound traffic on the old road, the old highway, so everybody's getting around it. So, yeah, just let everybody know that the road's shut up there at Broadwater.
1: Thanks for that, Steve. Safe driving. Good on you.
14: See you, buddy.
1: ABC Radio Overnights, Francis Leach here. Warwick Long is back with us, ABC Rural, ABC Victorian Country Hour. Warwick, we've got to talk about a really serious issue here, a divide between rural and urban Australia, and I need to know what your position is on this.
0: Oh, okay, yes.
1: Inside dogs versus outside dogs, where do you stand?
0: Did my wife put you up to this, Francis?
1: I can neither confirm nor deny. you just build your own rope here. What?
0: I grew up team outside dog.
1: Yeah.
0: I did. And look, admittedly, we only ever had big dogs on the farm.
1: What kind of dogs did you have on the farm?
0: Team outside dog. Well, there was a golden retriever for a long time. My sister had a Kelpie. All outside dogs, right? Very happily outside dog family. That's where I thought dogs lived. And then you get married, you find the love of your life, all that sort of stuff. We've got young children. She's like, well, I think we need a dog. We end up with a Cocker Spaniel. And I think she spent 1 week outside. Francis,
1: brown eyes were not gonna wear you down that quickly, were they?
0: And then she came inside and she started living inside on a little dog bed and everything like that. And then we're buying some new furniture and I'm like, you know what? We should just keep one of those recliners. And the dog she can have her own recliner in the corner there because then she's up a bit higher.
1: What happened to Team Outside Dog? You crumbled.
0: Team Outside Dog became, suddenly the dog's got her own chair in the living room.
1: It's got her own plush recliner.
0: I'm disgusted with myself.
1: Has the dog graduated to sleeping on the bed?
0: No, never. Sorry, that's the hard line. That's the only hard line that's remaining. But I can tell you she's at my feet asleep right now.
1: And how lovely is that?
0: Oh, gosh. It's terrible, though. But maybe it is. Maybe you're right with this idea, too, about it. Like, maybe it is a bit of a city-country thing. Because when we grew up on the farm, like, you don't want to let a dog... You don't want to have an inside dog

0: on a farm, because there's so much outside sort of
1: they're working
0: and muck and everything to get involved in. Well, then there's work, even if they're the house pet, right? Like even the yard on any given farm is going to be a lot bigger than the yard and dirtier, I'd imagine, than a yard like in suburbia. So maybe that's the difference. Maybe it's a city-country thing. I don't know.
1: Let's find out. 1-300-800-222. 1-300-800-222. Are you an inside or outside dog person? Or maybe both. Maybe you've got a dog that stays outside. Some dogs just like to be in their crate or their box outside. They're quite happy. Or is your house like Warwick's? Have you crumbled and sold your canine principles up the river by allowing your dog to lounge in its own recliner rocker? 1-300-800-222. Does she pull out the little lever so she can put her paws up on the...
0: Look, named by my daughters, Frances, I can tell you Rosetta just opened one eye and looked at me from her spot below.
1: Do you think she knew that we were talking about her?
0: Yeah, I think she knows she's won.
1: She's got you covered.
0: she had me done. But, yeah, no, anyway, inside dog, outside dog. I think there are good reasons for it, and I can totally respect it. I came from team outside. And to be honest, I think that's where my heart lies, but this dog beat me down.
1: Yeah, I'm the same. Look, I've got the Duke. He's a big black Labrador. He was crate trained and he slept outside for a while, but you know, the cuddles were in demand. Like he had an audience that needed to see him, and so he's now graduated to inside very happily too. He's very happy with himself strutting around in there, I can tell you that. Darren in Beverly. Hello, Darren.
2: Hello.
1: Inside or outside?
2: No, outside.
1: All the time.
2: Yeah, my border collie I had, I work on a farm, so he'd come home with me.
1: Yep.
2: Not when the sheep don't, they go roll on a dead sheep or something like that. You definitely don't want that in your house. And secondly, I don't think it's fair too to have like a working dog like that in a, you know, or just, you know, people, their breed to be kept in a box. Boxed up place, they should be out in the pack. That's what they're made for.
1: Fair enough. That's right. And they're happy, you're happy, and you don't have dead sheep in your house.
2: Well, yeah, the smell of it, yeah. I don't pat him. I've got to squirt him down with a hose sometimes.
1: Fair enough. I have to do that too with the Duke because he does like to. And what is it about they will find? Because the Labradors are retrievers, right? So they look for dead things, and he will find in the park a dead bird or dead possum, and within a blink of an eye, he'll be gone, and he'll come back, and I can smell him from about 20 metres away. He's rolling around in there. Like, it's just, you can just smell it from, and he's so proud of himself, strutting back. Look what I've done. Yeah, thanks, mate. Good work. Thank you, Darren. Anthony in Bowen Heads. Hello, Anthony. How are you?
3: Three German Shepherds on the farm, in the yard, but we do spoil them at night and bring them in. One reason being, we get a lot of roos and outside animals around the sort of house at night, and we don't want the dogs, but will they bark all night and they chase bloody stuff, so... We do spoil them and they sleep inside. They've got their own beds. They don't get up on beds, you know, human beds. But they're really good. There's been a few break-ins and stuff around the isolated properties like ours with chainsaws and quad bikes and stuff going like that. So it's actually good to have them outside at night. But we let them out at different periods to do their business. And they let us know if something is happening outside from inside, because their senses are, you know, they're pretty good.
1: Yeah, that's Andy. You've got best of both worlds there. Thank you, Anthony. Well done. Is that one of them barking in the background now?
3: No, that's just me regretting driving to work.
1: Good luck out there, mate. Thank you for your call. Let's speak to Peter, the truckie. He's on the road. I think he's on the road this morning. Hey, Pete, how are you going?
4: Not bad, thank you. And I can relate to the last caller because we now have a shepherd. From the farming background, we had border collies and they were getting older. So we thought of getting another dog, was going to go a pup, but was then offered an adult shepherd because the breeder had eight and they were only allowed to have six adults. And so

0: it got used to the steps that the old border collie was using to get into the back of the car. And now it demands a step, which makes us look a little awkward in front of everybody when this big dog waits.
1: Just not going to jump in the back. Oh, I want to walk up with my dignity intact. Exactly.
0: And it too has its own recliner.
2: Oh, yes.
0: If the grandkids leave the front out, when it goes to climb up, the recliner trips over.
1: No.
2: Oh.
0: So it's a danger zone in so many worries.
1: Yeah.
0: And the funniest thing in so, when the grandkids, we go to the grandkids' place, they've got a little dash hound. And the dash hound knows very well that it can fit in small holes and the dog chasing it can't. But the dog chasing it hasn't worked that out yet.
1: Oh, so torturing each other. Good on you, Pete. Thank you for that. Sharon in Ballina, in beautiful Ballina, New South Wales, has given us a call. Are you team inside or team outside, Sharon?
3: Definitely team outside.
1: What sort of dog do you have?
3: I don't have pets.
1: Uh-huh.
3: But my family do. And I've tried to explain to them my thinking. Your dog might go outside and be very good and do a wee outside on the grass, but then within an hour or 2 hours, that's dried up, and that dog goes outside again and walks over that wee. Do you not think it's walking that wee back into your house when it's dried up on its feet? And also, every time I see their dog jump up on the lounge and sit on the lounge, they're moving their tail aside. So you know what part of their body is on the fabric of the lounge.
1: You've thought this through in a way that I never have.
3: Oh, my gosh. And then they asked me to take my shoes off at the door. And there's millions. Like if you had one of those blue lights that they have in the movie that shows up all the body fluids, there would be wee and poo all over that
1: house.
3: Oh,
1: Sharon, but they're so cute.
3: And they want me to take my shoes off at the door. And I'm like, I should be wearing a bodysuit to come in this house.
1: Hazmat suit to visit the house with the dogs.
3: Anyway, no pets for me, thanks. And if they would say,
1: I think it's better that I think it's better that it stays that way, Sharon, both for you and for the pets.
3: Yeah.
1: Thank you. Oh, there we go. Both sides of this divide work long. This one, our bed contains three dogs, one cat, and two humans.
2: That's in the bed. See, that's beyond my line, and that's okay. But I love that I'm well beyond Sharon's line there too. By the way, wouldn't that be a great old school A Current Affair episode? Someone with a blue light in your house looking where the dog's been. You know when they used to go around Melbourne and like swab a tram handle and the MCG seat and tell you what's been growing there? Imagine that.
1: It's going to turn up on the show in about 2 weeks' time and I'm blaming you.
2: No bad ideas, Francis. We're ideas people here. We're helping out the hardworking producers of A Current Affair.
1: Warwick Long's with us, ABC Ruler, host of Big Country. This one too. We live on a farm. I currently have three little dogs and a coolie on my bed. I'm definitely team inside. How do you move? There's no space in the bed. It must be little dogs.
2: Well, coolie's quite, well, not, coolie's like a medium dog.
1: Yeah.
2: You're doing hard. You know what I was thinking when I was hearing about the three German shepherds that were inside, right? You must have a good vacuum.
1: Yes, you do.
2: That's a lot of hair. If you've got an inside dog of any level, you have to have a good vacuum, don't you?
1: Yeah. Well, the Duke, the big black lab, he sheds a lot too, so I'm constantly sweeping and cleaning up after him. And he'll sort of trot out.
2: And he can't blame you. He can't look at you and go, Francis, that's your hair.
1: No.
2: You know?
1: He just looks at me and go, well, you're an idiot. Look at you cleaning up after me. We have three outside working dogs. This has come into a coolie, kelpie, and a hunterway. I wanted a sausage dog for inside. See, there's dog apartheid. You can't have dogs inside and dog outside, can you? Imagine the resentment that builds
2: up. Look, I think if there's a sausage dog around those three bigger dogs, it would get right inside rights, wouldn't it?
1: Here's the kicker. Instead, my husband brought me a Great Dane. His ears are painted on.
2: So there's a Great Dane.
1: Well, he's got a great sense of humour, and he bought you the biggest dog he could find.
2: That's an outside dog, though, the Great Dane. See, I'd let the sausage dog in, but the Great Dane, that's too big.
1: No, that's like having a truck in your house.
2: Bull in a china shop. That's what we're doing there. Hey, before I go today, Francis, can I tell you about the most amazing sports story you'll hear for the week?
1: Oh, please do. Yes, please do. Please get me off the dogs, please. Come on.
2: Yeah. I'm happy to go back to dogs. But I don't want to leave you this morning without telling you about Nikki Guttler, who's from Howland.

0: She's a third generation Australian shearer. She has done possibly a world first last weekend. And if not, it's just an amazing story anyway. So Nikki Gutler grew up, her mum taught her how to shear. She's been competitive shearing for a little over, I suppose, 10 years or so. Had to stop, though, like set a world record for like 8 hour shearing, world record holder, the most amount of merino lambs that were shorn in 8 hours for the women's world record Nikki had already set. Then came a real problem. She had a really bad injury last year, serious spine injury, made her stop everything. Hearing Nikki describe this, she couldn't put her shoes on without pain. She had pain down her leg, couldn't walk from one end of the house to the other, had to like sit down and halfway, like had to completely stop shearing, and said she had to learn patience just to get over this back injury to eventually let her body heal and then get back into shearing. She was slowly getting back into shearing this year and doing a pretty good job. She's awesome already. We've established that. She owns a world record, right? Very good at what she does, but had been sidelined by this injury for a long time. Then not long ago, her beloved grandmother dies. And it was a week before the Forbes shearing event. She decided to go and shear at the Forbes show in New South Wales anyway, and then became the winner of the open machine shearing title at Forbes, the first woman in Australia to win an open class shearing competition, beat all the blokes. She won the blade shearing as well. And it's thought she's the first woman in the world to win both a machine and blade open title at the same shearing event. She now goes on to up the chain in shearing and wool handling championships. I think the next one's at Warrnambool at the Crossbed Shears at the end of October. But how amazing is that? From injury to loss, which she was, I heard her speaking afterwards, her mum, who taught her to shear, was there watching her. She said her grandmother was by her side the whole time, who she just lost before the event, and getting over that injury to claim a world first. What a legend. Absolutely. So I wanted to tell you about Nikki.
1: Oh, good on you, Nikki. I'm going to try to get her on the program over the next week or two and talk about that. That's an amazing story. Good on you, Warwick. Thank you for that.
0: Oh, mate, thank you. I'm going to go and put the dog back on their bed. And make myself a coffee and probably get Rosetta a treat, shouldn't I, after all of that?
1: Yeah, I think she deserves it. Darcy from Avon, last word on this. Hey, team, I'm team outside, but my wife is team inside. So we all know how that went.
0: That's how it went for me, Darcy. Indeed. That's how it went for me. Thanks, mate.
1: Good on you, mate. Warwick Long, ABC Rural and ABC Victoria Country. Now, that's it for us for today as well. Thank you to Mick and to John for today's and this week's program. My name's Francis Leach. I will catch you on Monday morning. Your local ABC breakfast program's coming up soon. I'll leave you with

0: set to tour the country in early 2027 with Gary Newton in tow. That'll be something. Simple Minds there from their new Gold Dream album and the glittering prize. It's time for the latest from the ABC News.
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2: ABC News, good morning. I'm Simon Lauder. The federal government will today unveil its plan to reduce net overseas migration to 225,000 by 2028. Isabella Tolhurst reports.
3: In a long-awaited speech to the National Press Club today, Immigration Minister Tony Burke will outline how the government will reduce migration. He's expected to bar international students from bringing their family members with them to Australia, but international student numbers are expected to be left untouched. The government is also considering removing the work rights of temporary migrants whose claims for a protection visa have been rejected by Home Affairs. There's concerns thousands of people on student or visitor visas are gaming that system to obtain a bridging visa and stay in Australia.
2: An ABC investigation has found a rising political commentator on YouTube is using AI to fake an Australian accent. Jonathan Hare reports.
4: G'day. Good to see you. Pull up a chair. Grab a cold one if you've got it.
5: That's audio from the popular Oceania Unfiltered YouTube channel. It frequently promotes One Nation and is critical of Anthony Albanese. ABC News Verify has traced the man who appears in the videos to a town in Brazil. We were unable to contact him and can't say whether he is behind the channel or whether his image is being used without his consent. Experts say AI has been used to manipulate his voice and sync his mouth to match. One Nation says it is not associated with Oceania Unfiltered. YouTube says the channel's videos have now been given a disclosure which reads, made with AI.
2: The US Federal Reserve has raised interest rates and flagged further increases in its first hike of rates since 2023. The central bank has raised its rates by a quarter of a percentage point to between 3.75 and 4%. The bank's Board of Governors unanimously voted for a rate rise, including recently appointed Chair Kevin Warsh. China's foreign minister has urged Tehran to revive talks with the United States to end the conflict with Iran. Here's China correspondent Alison Horn.
6: Iran's foreign minister Abbas Araghchi has been in Beijing meeting with his Chinese counterpart Wang Yi. State media reporting the pair spoke at length about the US-Iran conflict, with Beijing urging Tehran and America to rebuild negotiation mechanisms and for both sides to exercise restraint. Wang Yi also encouraged Iran to reopen the Strait of Hormuz, adding he didn't want to see

0: regional tensions spill further into Yemen and the Red Sea. Alison Horn, ABC News, Beijing.
1: The six-story building has collapsed in Gaza, killing more than 20 people, including children. Middle East correspondent Caitlin Kelly reports.
2: At least 21 people have been killed, including 8 children, and dozens are missing after a war-damaged building collapsed in the Gaza Strip. The six-story block was hosting displaced Palestinian families. Locals report the building was left dangerously tilting after an Israeli strike more than a year ago. Rescue efforts have begun to look for survivors, but international organizations and local authorities lack the right equipment due to Israeli restrictions.
1: Israel argues the machinery could be used by Hamas. The president of the European Commission is backing a proposal for Canada to become an associate member of the EU. Here's Europe correspondent Elias Kluwer.
3: Ursula von der Leyen, the head of the EU's executive branch, the European Commission, says she wants to begin opening the door to Canada becoming an associate member of the bloc. While no detail was provided on how or when it could happen, Ms. von der Leyen told European Parliament the move was a response to what she described as a fracture in the international rules-based system. The announcement comes after trade talks between the US and Canada fell apart last month. Canada's Prime Minister Mark Carney is expected to speak at the EU on Thursday after he attends a football match in Liverpool with UK Prime Minister Andy Burnham.
1: The former president of Kosovo has been sentenced to 25 years behind bars for war crimes. Europe correspondent Mazoe Ford reports.
4: Former Kosovo President Hasan Tachi was found guilty of war crimes, including murder, torture and illegal detention by the Kosovo War Crimes Tribunal in The Hague. The 58-year-old was sentenced to 25 years in prison for crimes committed as top commander of the ethnic Albanian Kosovo Liberation Army during the territory's violent breakaway from Serbia in the 1990s. In Pristina, Kosovo's capital, hundreds of people watching the verdict on big screens booed. Tachi, who was once embraced by the West and seen as a leader who could guide Kosovo to independence, denies all the charges and can appeal the verdict.
1: You're up to date with the latest from ABC News.
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6: Mani nina budni gana yartana, nina padni padni mapuki mokabandu. 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Wara gana bira tiakandu, puki bira tiakandi, tarkari mankutichadlu. We are broadcasting on sacred Kaurna land. We pay our respects to all the Kaurna people, past, present and to our future generations. It's good that you've come to Kaurna country, but as you walk, remember the people that walked before you. The spirit still lives amongst the steel, concrete, roads and lawns. Now let's recognise the Kaurna people, the language and land, and learn about the past so that we can seize our future.
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7: Very good morning, 5.30 clubbers, 8 degrees in town on the way to 18. But I tell you what, feels chillier than that out there at the minute.
8: What would it be in the southeast? Minus 10?
7: I don't know, but it feels like 5 degrees according to the Bureau. Certainly Paul from Maiponga has already let us know it was 3.5 degrees.
8: Wow. Chilly morning.
7: He was.
8: Good day for a hot breakfast. And we wanted to talk about breakfast this morning. Not what you have for breakfast, but just what our national breakfast should be. Because this has been raised by Merv Hughes. It's a PR release, obviously, for the Avocado Industries Association.
7: So, like, there's money behind it. Avocado people want avocados highlighted.
8: Yeah, and they want to see avocado on toast designated as our national breakfast.
7: Now, quite apart from the PR release, you would sit there and think that there would be a lot of Australians sitting down to avocados on toast.
8: Mm.
7: But do they do it at home as much as perhaps when they go out for breakfast? Well, I feel like it's a going out for breakfast kind of thing.
8: Well, I think it's more of a Mexican thing. I don't know, call me crazy, but it's a Mexican fruit. I mean, guacamole, you know, if you look, I've seen documentaries on avocado and organised crime, which is an odd mix, but organised crime are into it, but it's a Central American Mexican.
7: What can we make
8: staple?
7: A doco about?
8: Avocado and organised crime.
7: It's a natural combination, yes.
8: But, I mean, it's not an Australian. We grow it here and we love it and I love avocado, but you can't say that. Is it a fruit or a vegetable? I never know. It's a vegetable.
7: I think it's a fruit.
8: A fruit so heavily associated with one particular country should be designated as our national breakfast.
7: Well, I don't know that we can sit there and say that fruits are, you know, unilaterally belonging to one country. I think we have adopted avocados in a way that is quite Australian.
8: Yeah.
7: I do think there are many people who would have standard had a bacon and eggs. Maybe throw in a tomato that now would be having avocado as well.
8: Don't you think
7: it's become part of our national psyche?
8: Yeah, I know.
7: I mean, we've had people not buying houses because of avocado on toast.
8: Yeah, well, that's an urban myth, though, isn't it?
7: No, that was is it an urban myth or just some construct?
8: Well, it was a way for an economist to bash younger generations to say they're having avocado on toast rather than buying a home.
7: If that's a common enough belief to create a construct out of that and an argument out of it, then it must be happening a lot.
8: Well, you will help us out here. 1-300-222-891. Do you think avocado on toast should be considered as a national breakfast, or maybe you have something else to consider? Because I don't eat this, but because I was going to say Weet-Bix, but that's a brand. Because then you've got Vitabrits, and no, you can't go there, can you?
7: No.
8: What's an Australian thing that we have? You can't say porridge. That's Scottish. Bacon and eggs, that's English.
7: It'd be Vegemite on toast, wouldn't it?
8: Yeah. Is that... Oh, yuck. I mean, I know.
7: I mean, eggs and eggs and bacon is pretty universal around the world, isn't it?
8: Yeah.
7: So I don't know that we can claim that. Mm. Yeah, I'm going Vegemite.
8: Well, I mean, but...
7: Vegemite and crumpets.
8: So you've gone off the avocado.
7: No, well, I'm not sure whether I would... back that, because I think that's more when you go out for breakfast.
8: Yeah.
7: I'm still not convinced how many people are having avocado on toast at home.
8: Oh, I've had it at home.
7: I mean, I have too, but I'm just saying, is that what you're cracking out every day?
8: No, cracking an avocado. Do you put a bit of lemon juice on it and a bit of pepper? That's what I would stick on an avocado.
7: I do avocado and tomato if I'm doing it.
8: Oh, wow, okay.
7: Avocado and tomato with salt and pepper.
8: Yeah.
7: Sometimes with a bit of feta on there as well.
8: Yeah.
7: But, you know, again, I do that, but I do that on weekends. Mm. I'm not doing that every day. So what would be the national breakfast? I mean, I kind of feel like you don't really have much skin in the game here.
8: Because I don't have breakfast.
7: Because you don't have breakfast. So I'm not sure that you're the person to decide this.
8: Well, can I just say on breakfast, because I thought crumpet was a child's food.
7: No.
8: I went to the market and bought those homemade crumpets and they were great, but I'm not going to buy them again. They were really nice. They were homemade. They were bigger than your new normal supermarket crumpet and they were very, very, they melt in your mouth crumpet. I did go through them, but like I said, again, I felt like I was revisiting my childhood with a crumpet and honey in the morning.
7: But you put the sweet stuff on there.
8: Yeah.
7: I reckon if you put savoury on there.
8: Right.
7: You could go a bit longer with it. And certainly during winter, try it with soup. I mean, your big thing, we're talking about breakfast, but you think we should have a national soup.
8: Yes, as well. I've thought
7: you think that is something that is lacking on our...
8: Yeah. Well, or a national... We don't have many national meals in Australia. What is the iconic national meal? You've got your spaghettis in Italy. You've got your
7: gyros. I think spaghetti's more popular here, actually, than it is in Italy.
8: You've got your gyros in Greece, French onion soup... you know, there's lots of meals.
7: Yorkshire puddings in England.
8: Yeah. What's our net? Like lamb chops, mashed potato and peas. Is that our national
7: mixed
8: dinner?
7: Mixed grill. Although I feel like that's something of the past. Yeah. I don't think that is now. I feel like when we talk about this is very historic as opposed to what's happening. A snapshot now.
8: A meat pie would be our national.
7: Oh, yes.
8: A hot meat pie would be our national
7: dish. I agree.
8: Yeah.
7: That's probably pretty good. What do you think? What should be our national breakfast? Because a PR company, avocado growers, they're trying to make an avocado on toast. Is that really the thing? 1-300-222-891. Or you can text through on 0467-922-891. Are you joining Merv Hughes at the front calling for avocados to be our national breakfast, Ange, in Paynham?
9: Oh, my goodness, no way in the world. Avocado, they're shocking, absolutely shocking. Can't stand them. They're awful. I've told the story before.
10: coming home from uni, saw a box out on the side when I was a young man, thought, wow, tropical fruit, first time I ever saw them. Got off the bus, bought one, got off back on the bus, took it home, had to go out, came back late at night, cut it in half, took a big bite out of it, thinking, oh,

0: some great tropical fruit.
1: It's a Mexican Central American fruit, Ange.
0: It was a shocker. Absolute shocker.
1: And they're like hard, ripe, mushy. You know, they're only ripe for, what, a matter of hours?
0: A split second.
1: And then you go your Haas's, right? It's just Haas. And then for like 8 weeks it's Shepherd. And then you go back to Haas. Have you noticed that?
2: Yeah.
1: It's weird. Well, why do Shepherd avocados have such a short shelf life? They're only there for about 8 weeks.
2: I know
0: they're rubbish. That's why.
2: And I feel like, you know, maybe you need to have a go at the avocado again because
0: there's no chance.
2: You had an expectation of what you thought it was going to be like, and when it's not that, then maybe it can be something else.
1: And do you have an idea as to a national breakfast then?
0: Well, to be honest, it would have to be Weet-Bix, wouldn't it? Really?
1: Yeah.
0: Well, I don't eat Weet-Bix for breakfast, but the reality, I have a cereal, but the reality is it's probably Weet-Bix, isn't it?
1: Yeah.
0: Many have grown up on Weet-Bix.
1: It is. I mean, how many Weet-Bix do you do was a big campaign, wasn't it?
2: It was. By a swimmer, wasn't it?
1: Yeah, I had Weet-Bix as a child along with crumpets. But like I say, my national breakfast is no breakfast, as you know.
0: And I mean, I used to do that, but now I look forward to my breakfast, my cereal, every morning, even if I miss out early in the morning. I dream of my cereal some days.
2: But I'm not sure if a national breakfast can be something if you're not doing it anymore. Right. I mean, I did Weet-Bix yesterday.
1: Did
2: for breakfast.
1: Okay.
2: But I don't know. Is that the thing? No. I feel there's a lot more people doing mueslis and granolas.
1: What killed cereal for me was when we had almond milk, oat milk, rice milk, you know, barley milk, beer. You know, when you can't talk about the proper milk that you have on cereal, it killed it for me.
2: All right. Good on you, Ange. Thank you for that. I still think you should have another go at avocados, but there you go. Look, there's a big PR campaign coming out that avocados on toast should be our national breakfast. Mm. Is it really that prevalent? Is that really the thing that most Australians are eating at the moment?
1: And I'm interested in Ange. I mean, I don't dislike avocados, but I don't like the fact that they're so fragile. They're so quick to go off. And a hard avocado is shocking. Have you ever tried to de-skin a hard avocado?
2: Or de-stone it.
1: Oh, they're terrible.
2: Yeah, very hard. Julie is in Blakeview. Hello, Julie.
3: Oh, hello, Sonia. I'm in Broadview, not Blakeview.
2: Julie. Oh, maybe. Okay. Well, it doesn't matter, Julie. We're glad to speak to you wherever you are.
3: Oh, thank you. I like avocado on toast with cheese and tomato.
1: Mm.
2: Now, do you add do you use avocado instead of butter?
3: Yes.
2: Yep.
1: And so, Julie, you love avocado. Would you vote for it as our national breakfast?
3: Look, although I love it, I wouldn't think it would be our national breakfast. I think probably bacon and eggs and...
2: I feel like bacon and eggs is still the thing.
1: I think scrambled eggs is a national breakfast.
2: Do you?
1: That's the only egg I eat.
2: Well, I was going to say, I love scrambled eggs too, but just because we eat it doesn't mean... We've got to think more broadly than that, don't
1: okay.
2: we? See, I reckon the avocados, if we're talking about a national breakfast...
1: I think scrambled eggs are more popular.
2: I would eat scrambled eggs over almost any form of other eggs every time, but I don't think many people do.
1: Really?
2: I think poached eggs are the go nowadays.
1: Oh, poached eggs are so...
2: I hate that watery bit that gets on your toast.
1: And it's like la-di-da, I'm having poached eggs.
2: I do. I feel like people are just trying to be like...
1: Pretentious.
2: Pretentious when they have poached eggs.
1: I'm 100%. I just think you anchor. When people order poached eggs, I go, stick on your beret and quite existential poets.
2: No. But I just think it's people trying to be healthy and do the right thing. And, yeah, good on them. But,
1: good on them.
2: You can't balance out that watery bit on the toast with a poached egg. That's not good. All right, Julie loves her avocado, cheese and tomato. But what is the national breakfast? We've all got our individual things, but if you think about broadly what could be called the national breakfast, Neil in Victor Harbour, good morning.
4: Good morning. How are you?
2: Good.
1: What are you thinking?
4: I'm with the Weet-Bix gang.
1: Yes. Do you still have it, though, Neil?
4: My children do. They love them. Aussie kids are Weet-Bix kids.
2: This is where Jules is going, though. He reckons this is the Australian child's breakfast, not necessarily the Aussie breakfast.

0: breakfast?
1: Yeah, I used to do 7, but lately I get up and work too early now, so I'm not at breakfast. So, yeah, I used to do 7.
2: 7? Wow, I never went really over 3.
0: Yeah,
2: 3. Did you have warm milk or cold milk, Neil?
1: Cold milk straight from the cow.
2: Wow, okay.
1: Being a dairy farmer, straight from the vat.
2: Yeah.
0: I was going to say straight from the vat. If it's straight from the cow, it probably is warm.
2: 7, wow.
0: 7's pretty impressive. I kind of never did more than 3, I don't reckon.
2: Yeah, same with me. Yeah. Well, good on you, Neil. I think Weet-Bix would be a popular vote. Just even though it's an Aussie kids' breakfast, it's got a national feel.
0: It does. But again, is that part of the advertising campaign?
2: Yes, of course.
0: That, you know, we all embraced it because of that.
2: Like the avocado suggestion. It's part of an advertising campaign.
0: Robert, good morning. What's the national breakfast, do you reckon?
3: Absolutely, a good-sized rump steak with mushrooms and tomatoes.
2: Oh, are you talking about dinner or breakfast here, Robert?
3: No. Look, breakfast is the most important meal of the day. I have my rump steak every morning, or porterhouse steak, with my mushrooms and tomatoes, and I don't have to think about eating until late in the afternoon, which I just usually have a snack.
2: So steak, Robert, you're the first person I've ever spoken to who's had steak for breakfast.
0: And what, each morning?
2: Yeah.
3: Every morning, right, and I already dream about it thinking, oh my gosh, I can hardly wait to wake up.
0: So most people look forward to having their steak at night if they're going to have a steak. You just go, let's do the best bit in the morning. Wake up and have the best bit during the day.
3: It is, and it gives you all the energy you want. It's high. Obviously, it's all protein. It is my favourite meal of the day.
2: So, Robert, what do you think when you go to cafes and usually the steak is only served in the evening? Does that annoy you? Have you ever asked for it?
3: It doesn't annoy me what other people do in that regards, but I go and get my food every 2 weeks. I get a supply of my food, and the butcher, he goes and freezes all my steaks individually, and on the way, it's a treat for me, but I stopped at a servo yesterday, and I had bacon and eggs, which is, pretty unusual, but it got me through the day, but every morning I have my protein meal.
2: Well, see, my Uncle Dick, he's a farmer, dairy farmer in Gippsland, Victoria. He had chops every morning. You know, that's what I, you know, like.
0: Well, these
2: chops
0: are people who are working hard during the day, so probably need that protein kick.
2: Yeah, but he had it for breakfast.
0: Yeah, that's impressive.
2: And I think chops for breakfast were pretty common maybe 20, 30 years ago, you reckon? Chops aren't as popular now at all. When was the last time you chopped up or you had chops, you and Margaret?
0: I was never a chop girl.
2: Either. I love chops. We lived on chops.
0: Really?
2: Yeah.
0: Yeah.
2: Just, you know, picking them up and gnawing at the bone.
0: No, that was not great. A big part of our day. Well, that's crazy, Robert. It's probably not crazy, but it's just something I've never heard of, someone having a steak every morning for breakfast. Hey, Robert, what's the temperature where you are right now near Broken Hill?
3: I'm 3 degrees at the moment. I'm walking backwards and forwards just to keep the legs working.
0: Oh, and gee.
3: My dog is refusing to get out of the car.
0: Smart dog.
2: Thank you, Robert.
0: Yeah, look,
3: have a good one.
2: You
0: thank
2: too.
0: You for that. A couple of people talking about this. Phil reckons it's 2 degrees at Woodside. It has, and we were always expecting a pretty chilly morning today ahead of a sunny day. So.
2: Well, Phil is on the phone, so let's get him on. Phil, good morning.
4: G'day, guys. Yeah, balmy 2 degrees here. But I've just come back from a week in Darwin, so it feels like about minus 20. I said 10, but it's minus 20.
0: It's all relative, isn't it?
4: When you've been in a week of 33, 34 degrees, it feels very, very cold. And yes, yesterday, even though it was about 12 degrees, we had a lazy wind, so I wanted to go through you, not around you.
2: Oh, it was cold yesterday night. That wind was cold. So, Phil, breakfast at Woodside. What would be a national breakfast, or what's your breakfast?
4: Well, you can't dismiss things like these promotions, because you realise that there wasn't bacon and eggs until it was a promotional thing. That was invented, and now it's all around the world.
2: Yeah.
4: So, but there is, I don't know. Avocado on toast is nice, but who has that every morning for breakfast?
0: That's what I want.
4: When you go out, yes, but not every morning for breakfast.
2: I don't even have it when I go out.
0: I mean, we're talking, lots of people are saying what their favourite breakfast is and how they do it and all of that.
4: Yeah.
0: But if we're trying to think of what a national breakfast is that reflects what Australians are,

0: than I am.
1: Weird. I am weird that I only developed a love for Vegemite once I turned 40.
0: Right. Yeah. Well,
1: I did not like it before then.
0: So you're
1: and now I would eat Vegemite 4 or 5 times a week.
0: So your taste got more juvenile as you got older.
1: Well, I would think it got more prickly into salty, savoury.
0: Thank you, Phil.
1: No, what is it? Umami or something. Okay. Yeah. Phil, thank you for that. Yvonne is in Hope Valley here on 891 ABC Adelaide. We're in the 5:30 Club. National breakfast, what is it? Hello, Yvonne.
2: I don't know what a national breakfast is, but my breakfast every morning is 2 slices of sourdough, butter, cottage cheese and avocado.
0: Oh, you do the cottage and not the feta, Yvonne. I was talking about how cottage cheese is underrated. And how long have you been having that for?
2: Well, probably 18 months or so, maybe even longer.
0: Okay.
2: Because I can't stand the thought of milk first thing in the morning. And I used to have granola, but I've gone on to this sourdough and cottage cheese. Because I heard Norman Swan say about all the sugar in cereal. So yeah. That's why I stopped having cereal.
0: It's a good breakfast.
2: But I love my cottage cheese. I love the cottage cheese and avocado. And, you know, avocados keep a very long time in the fridge, Jules.
0: They do, but it's hard. You've got to really be careful choosing them at the supermarket, I find, Yvonne. You've got to...
2: Well, I choose a really hard one and then a bit softer one.
0: Okay.
2: That's how I go.
0: You've got to use your thumb on the top of the avocado, press down. To see how spongy it is.
1: Don't go pressing on avocados. If it's the browner it is, the riper it is, isn't it?
0: No, I love.
1: If it's greener, it's hard. It's
0: I always pinch my Haas in the supermarket to make sure that it's the correct ripeness.
1: I don't want you pinching avocados everywhere.
0: Thank you, Yvonne.
1: That's gross that you're pinching all these avocados everywhere. No, just look at the colour.
0: No, I pinch them. I'm sure lots of people do that.
1: Yeah, no wonder the ones I'm getting are bruised because you're pinching them everywhere. Maria, good morning.
3: Oh, good morning. How are you both?
0: Good, Marie. What are your thoughts on all this?
3: Well, I think you should have a couple of options. So weekdays for most people are pretty busy. So Weet-Bix, hands down, and you can put some fruit on it. And then a cooked breakfast on the weekend always does it for me because that's you ease into your weekend and, yeah.
0: That's
1: poached
0: true.
1: Or scrambled?
3: Oh, poached. Definitely poached.
1: Oh,
3: poached.
1: You're a toffee, Maria. Yeah. Toffee people.
0: It is, I mean,
1: are you prepared
0: true.
1: To Maria's face tell her that she's pretentious?
0: No.
1: as you were saying earlier?
0: Only to your face. But I agree, Maria, that often a daily weekday breakfast is different to a weekend breakfast as well. So, yeah, maybe we should carve that out as a different topic.
1: All right. Well, Maria, look, go on.
3: Can I also add with the avos? A friend of mine gave me this tip and it absolutely works. When you buy a few, wrap them in alfoil, put them in the fridge and then just take them out when you need them and you have them for at least 2 weeks.
0: Oh, yeah, that's what Yvonne was saying. And do you pinch your avocados before you buy them, Maria?
3: No, I'll leave the Haas's to you.
0: The Haas pinching is my domain. All right.
1: Well, apparently other members of the team pinch as well. Apparently I'm the only one who doesn't. Yeah. No wonder I'm getting bruised avocados wherever I go. All right. We're going to check your weather in just a moment. But look, we've got some traffic issues. There's a crash at Woodville on Port Road at Cheltenham Parade, one lane closed to city bound. At Oaklands Park, there are lights flashing yellow on Diagonal Road near Morfitt Road. And a burst water main at Valley View, Wright Road near Walkley's Road, speeds down to 40 with one lane closed to city bound. So we'll keep you abreast of those things. Ellie Matthews is senior forecaster at the Bureau. Are you responsible for this very cold morning, Ellie?
4: Yeah, look, it is pretty chilly out there. Those clear skies did help the temperatures get down, even sub-zero in some parts of the state. So out through the eastern border districts, we've seen temperatures just getting down below zero, Keith being the coolest location so far this morning, getting down to -1.3. We did also see places such as Renmark, Murray Bridge, Narracourt and Roseworthy getting down sub-zero, with plenty of places through broader parts of the mid-north and other parts getting just near that 0 degrees. Even Adelaide itself getting down to around 6.2 degrees earlier this morning.

0: morning. So the clear skies did help out with those cool temperatures, but generally we're looking at much of the state getting up into the high teens or into the low 20s for parts of the pastoral districts. So Adelaide, we've got top of 18 degrees on the cards today, and pretty similar across most of the agricultural areas. Generally that sort of 16 to 18 degrees is that magic number, whilst parts up into the pastoral districts are getting into the low 20s, Port Pirie 21, Port Augusta 22, that sort of thing. So temperatures are set to warm though in the coming days as well. Expect these clear skies to persist.
1: All right, good on you, Ellie Matthews, and warming up to a lovely weekend coming up, and no rain it seems in sight. But after the news, Jules, early AM, and then of course we're going to jump into the papers, but we're also going to talk before seven about one of South Australia's biggest venues that's got some real concerns around these smart Meta glasses.
2: Yeah, there's been a lot of discussion. Smart Meta glasses are being banned in different venues all over the world. But this is a venue that you know very well in South Australia that I think is going to start a bit of a domino effect.
1: Hundreds of thousands of South Australians go there. You'll find out which one it is after six.
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5: Matt Coleman in Adelaide with ABC News. The police union and the government have reached an in-principle agreement on pay and conditions, which would see pay rises of 16% over the next 4 years. The police association says it fully endorses and recommends the agreement, with the proposal now set to go to members for a vote. President Wade Burns says a successful vote would significantly improve conditions for officers.
6: This agreement is about much more than just wages. There's a full package of allowances, there's career progression initiatives, changes to rostering, leave, work-life improvements, and a really big focus on experienced frontline policing finally getting specific recognition for the work they do.
5: There are new concerns about greyhound racing. Footage from a race in Mount Gambier is circulating online. Aidan McNamara has the details.
7: The clip highlights a moment from a race last week captured on the competition's official video feed. The RSPCA's Dr. Rebecca Iyer describes the handling of one particular greyhound.
8: Roughly pushed and shoved into a starting box to race when the dog was clearly resisting, and that's just unacceptable.
7: The dog, Compton Rocky, ended up finishing in last place. Greyhound Racing SA says it quickly investigated the allegations of mishandling, and Compton Rocky had a full veterinary inspection afterwards with no injuries found. Greyhound Racing says the chief steward also echoed the dissatisfaction with the handler's boxing technique, and an inquiry into the handling is underway.
5: A South Australian Housing Trust tenant has received an apology after waiting 4 years to have black mould removed from her home, Stephanie Richards reports.
9: The SA Housing Authorities told the ABC it's apologised to the tenant and is moving her to another property while it undertakes required works. The SA Ombudsman found mould contamination at the tenant's home would not have met minimum standards of housing, and the four-year delay to fix the issue was unreasonable. According to the Ombudsman, the tenant told the authority she had a lung condition, but testing wasn't conducted until April this year. The Housing Trust has accepted all four of the Ombudsman's recommendations.
5: An Adelaide woman who lives with a rare and debilitating condition called avascular necrosis says her dying wish is to be reunited with her brother who lives in India, but the government has repeatedly denied him a visa. Anna Rockford has submitted three sponsored visa applications offering a bond of security and to cover all of her brother's travel expenses. But the Department of Home Affairs says it does not believe he'll return home. Ms. Rockford says her bones are dying, with her optometrist telling her the condition is now also affecting her vision.
10: And he said, unfortunately, you've got cataract in both eyes and your capillaries are dying in your eyes as well. So once that happens, I'll lose my eyesight. And then what's the point? You know, I won't be able to see my brother then.
5: In decision letters seen by the ABC, the government said the applicant did not provide enough detail of personal finances, meaning it could not be satisfied they intended to return home. It added that while sponsor support from the Rockfords and compassionate and compelling reasons of travel had been considered, they were not sufficient evidence that a genuine temporary stay is intended.

0: Nepal's Disaster Management Authority has sharply revised up the number of people missing after last month's flash flood to 6,150, an increase of almost 1,000. A spokesperson says the new figure is based on data collection and verification in affected districts near Nepal's border with Tibet. Several hundred foreigners, including Australians, are reported as being among the missing. The President of the European Commission has opened the door for Canada to become an associate member of the European Union. From London, here's Europe correspondent Elias Kluwer.
1: Ursula von der Leyen, the European Commission's President, has told European Parliament she would back Canada becoming an associate member of the EU. Last month, trade talks between Canada and the US fell apart. And while Ms von der Leyen didn't mention the US specifically, she said the arrangement between the EU and Canada would not be a partnership against anyone else, but for a common strength. Canada's Prime Minister, Mark Carney, is expected to address the EU on Thursday. He's currently in Northern England, meeting with UK Prime Minister Andy Burnham at an Everton football match. Elias Kluwer, ABC News.
0: South Australia's weather: Renmark, sunny, 19. Mount Gambier, cloudy, 16. Port Lincoln, cloud clearing, 17. Port Pirie, sunny, 21. Adelaide, sunny, a top of 18 degrees, currently 9 degrees. Tomorrow, sunny, 22. Saturday, sunny, 25. Sunday, mostly sunny, 23 degrees. ABC News.
2: Good morning, welcome to AM. I'm Rachel Mealy, coming to you from the lands of the Turrbal and Yuggera people in Brisbane. The US Federal Reserve has raised interest rates for the first time in over 3 years in an attempt to bring down high prices. The decision puts the Federal Reserve's new chair at odds with US President Donald Trump. North America correspondent Lauren Day joined me from Washington a short time ago. Lauren, the Fed's made this move to fight persistent inflation. What's the reaction been so far?
3: Well, that's right. This is all about taming inflation. Inflation's remained above 3% throughout most of the year, and that's well above the Fed's target rate of 2%. And that inflation has been driven in part by the president's tariff regime, as well as the energy shock that's resulted from the war with Iran, as well as a huge spending boom from the artificial intelligence boom that we've seen. And we've heard so much spoken about this week. It's also driving inflation, apparently. Now, the president had promised to lower prices on his watch, while he simultaneously has dismissed cost of living concerns. But this is clearly more evidence that prices are really biting and are going to continue to be a big issue ahead of November's midterm elections.
2: And how might we expect President Trump to react to this decision?
3: Well, Donald Trump hasn't responded so far, but we know how he's responded in the past. He's been a very vocal critic of the Federal Reserve before, and particularly its former head, Jerome Powell. He regularly mused about firing Jerome Powell for failing to bring down interest rates. He made these savage personal attacks. You might remember he called him a knucklehead, a numbskull, a moron. And then he appointed Kevin Warsh about 4 months ago in the hopes that he would lower rates. And now, in Kevin Warsh's first major decision, he's done exactly the opposite. Now, Donald Trump has subsequently softened his rhetoric around the Federal Reserve slightly, but we're still yet to see how he'll take today's news. And Kevin Warsh was asked today about his relationship with Donald Trump. Have a listen to what he had to say.
4: What would you say to investors who sort of believe this is another test of the Fed's independence? And then kind of when was the last time you spoke with the president?
5: I don't have anything for you on discussions with the president. And I'm not a Wall Street newsletter. Part of the independence of the Federal Reserve is we stay in our lane.
2: That's Kevin Warsh, the chair of the U.S. Federal Reserve, and before him, our North America correspondent Lauren Day in Washington. After weeks of cabinet disagreement and delay, the government is finally ready to release its much-anticipated migration policy. Immigration Minister Tony Burke will address the National Press Club today to set out how the government plans to slash net overseas migration. It comes amid sustained political pressure from the Coalition and One Nation. Here's political reporter Sarah Temevska.
6: Days after One Nation revealed its own plan to dramatically slash Australia's migration intake, today it's Immigration Minister Tony Burke's turn.
7: We do need to get net overseas migration down.
6: Labor's plan to reduce net overseas migration to 225,000 people by 2028, down from around 300,000 currently. The plan includes a go slow on processing working holiday maker visas and banning international students from bringing their immediate family to Australia. Tony Burke told Parliament yesterday Labor's policies would ideally be delivered through legislation or else regulation.
7: The more tools that are available, the better we can target the system.
6: After migration dipped into negative numbers during COVID, a record 570,000 people came to Australia in 2023 once borders reopened. Since then, net overseas migration has consistently exceeded Labor's projections. Migration expert Alan Gamlin says setting a hard target is pointless.
8: If you have a target, it's always going to be missed. Other countries to whom we compare ourselves have abandoned this idea a long time ago. In Canada, they target the size of the temporary population.
6: About two-thirds of net migration is made up of temporary visa holders, like working holiday makers or students. The rest, permanent visa holders and returning citizens who have free movement in and out of Australia. Here's Alan Gamlin again.
8: Since the pandemic, the main reason for high net overseas migration is low departures. We're talking about cutting arrivals when what we really need to talk about is normalising departures.
6: While opinion polls suggest many Australians do feel migration levels are too high, Director of Strategy at polling firm Redbridge, Cos Samaris, says most voters are more focused on other things.
9: What is motivating Australians' voting behaviour is this state of the economy. Immigration, only for a third of One Nation voters, is the number one issue. Across the country, it's around 12%.
6: But are people linking the cost of living with high immigration?
9: There is some element of the Australian community that will bite down hard on that, but overall, no, it's not.
6: Labor's plan does have some similarities to One Nation's migration policy, which also includes a crackdown on family visas for students and skilled migrants. Cos Samaris says the current political debate risks alienating key migrant voters.
9: They are witnessing a live debate about them and their place in this country. And so my message to the political class, whether it's Labor, Liberal or One Nation, is don't ignore them. They will determine a lot of seats.
6: The Immigration Minister is due to deliver his speech later today.
2: Political reporter Sarah Temevska. A rising Australian political commentator on a popular social media platform has been traced to the other side of the world. An investigation by ABC News Verify has found AI is being used to give the man an Australian accent. The channel is part of a booming slop economy, as Jonathan Hare reports, and a warning: this story contains AI-generated audio.
10: G'day, good to see you. Pull up a chair. Grab a cold one if you've got it, because we need to have a serious yarn about what's been going on down in Canberra this week.
11: The presenter on this YouTube channel sounds very Australian. He's opinionated too.
10: Aussies cannot just sit back, have a whinge at the pub over a beer and hope she'll be right.
11: The Oceania Unfiltered YouTube channel frequently promotes One Nation and is critical of Prime Minister Anthony Albanese. But there's an issue. The accent, it's AI. And in the video, the presenter's mouth has been AI manipulated to match what's being said. The host appears to be a Brazilian man named Junior Lutero de Alcantara. He appears on several YouTube channels, mostly speaking Portuguese and discussing everything from world politics to aliens to conspiracy theories. Here's what he sounds like there.
12: Pois é, pessoal. Como eu disse a vocês, não ia acontecer nada e não aconteceu.
11: On another channel, in videos talking about the US and Canada, he sounds like this.
10: There's a quote from Mark Carney that, to me, should have already set off alarm bells for a lot of people.
11: We asked experts in AI detection from the University at Buffalo in New York to take a look at the Oceania Unfiltered channel. They determined it was a lip-sync deepfake. It's unclear if the man we traced to Brazil is running the Oceania Unfiltered account or whether his image is being used without his consent. ABC News Verify attempted to contact him numerous times but received no reply. Oceania Unfiltered is part of the booming online slop economy, where individuals generate revenue through engagement on social media using cheap AI content.
13: Essentially, the formula is more attention, more engagement, more money.
11: That's Timothy Graham from Queensland University of Technology's Digital Media Research Centre.
13: The effects and the impact of this stuff is more or less identical to what the intended, if not actual, outcomes of foreign

0: influence operations would be, what you end up with is divisive content that is injected into organic communities in Australia.
1: Oceania Unfiltered posts a video most days. 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This isn't just happening on YouTube. ABC News Verifiers identified groups and pages on Facebook where a network of creators share tips and tricks on how to generate revenue, critique other AI slop channels, and even discuss finding the right niche to generate engagement.
2: When we were tracking YouTube, these people were making enough money to hire a voice actor for them.
1: David Hobson is a researcher with Canada's Centre for Media Technology and Democracy, which identified a large network of Facebook pages creating AI news slop out of Vietnam.
2: Like, at least as far as we can see, it's a way of getting a quick buck.
1: A spokesman for One Nation says Oceania Unfiltered is not associated with the party. After we sent questions to YouTube, all the channel's videos were given a made with AI disclosure. YouTube told us it requires creators to disclose when they upload photorealistic or meaningfully altered and synthetic content. Facebook says accounts and pages must comply with its community standards and content monetization policies.
3: Jonathan Hare reporting, and that's Early AM for this Thursday. I'm Rachel Mealy. Thanks for your company. 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
7: Quite chilly this morning as we endure a few lower temperatures for the next day or so, but we are warming up towards the rest of the weekend into the weekend, which is great to see. It is a Thursday. Good to have your company this morning, the 17th of September, the first day of the Silver City Show in Broken Hill, if you didn't know, and everything's all set up for opening this evening. So grab the kids, grab yourself, get on into the bumper cars, have a good old time. It's here for 3 days, but it'll be gone before you know it. And before you know it as well, we'll be at the end of another program. And what is ahead over the coming hours or so? What I can tell you is we have a terrific trip back into the archives as we keep going through the episodes of the Seventh State series, which has been tracing back through Broken Hill's mining history. Rich detail in these episodes. We're up to number 4. I hope you can be listening for that very soon. We'll take a bit of a look at fire safety as we enter into spring, and we do expect to see some warmer weather and into the summertime, especially when it comes to fire safety in our kids. In our grandkids, yes, they can go ride the teacups and have a fun time, but they've got to be serious when it comes to not playing with fire, because the results can be disastrous if you're not careful with a box of matches. Just ask me in the family backyard. And we have a bit of a reflection on a couple of TV shows that went to air, launched on this day over a series of multiple years. There's a few icons we're going to touch on. There's a good mixture of great stories coming your way. On a day where Broken Hill expected to be 19 degrees, right now 3.4, it feels like minus 0.2. That's okay for now. And Wentworth is 19 degrees as well, 20 degrees for Yunta, 21 expected for Pooncarie, Menindee and in Ivanhoe, 22 for Whitecliffs and in Wilcannia, 23 degrees at Tibooburra today. It's 24 tomorrow for Broken Hill, 27 on Saturday, 31 on Sunday, and then dropping down to 23 on Monday. So still quite topsy-turvy. But one thing that is set in stone is the train. The train's due in at 6:30, and what I can tell you is, well, the Indian Pacific is at the platform. All passengers enjoying the city while they're here. So that's not a bad way to start a Thursday indeed. And also, as we start the program, we'll have a wonderful rural report for you first up this morning. And we're looking at educating our kids on the farm. And you'll meet one of the producers who is looking to try and bridge that gap between, well, what goes on at a property and a grazing property to actually the schoolroom and getting the kids out and about, learning more about what actually, where their food comes from, where resources are made, all that. We're diving into that in the Rural Report, but we're starting things off strongly with Bob Seger and Old Time Rock and Roll. Good morning to you.

0: Bob Seger, an old-time rock and roll, starting things off the right way this Thursday morning, 21 minutes past 6. Good morning to you. Patrick Reinke here with you on your ABC Broken Hill. Now, first to our rural report this morning, and we go to North Queensland, because a North Queensland cattle producer, Michelle Lyons, is on a mission to bridge the gap between food producers and the general public through educational experiences. After years of opening up her own property to school students, Michelle is now using her Nuffield Scholarship to examine successful models around the world that connect farmers, educators and students. She spoke to Matt Brann about her journey.
1: So I'm a beef producer from North Queensland, and together with my husband and my family, we've been there quite some time, but we also host school groups and university groups and tour groups on our property. So my topic is looking at enhancing the social license of producers through on-farm educational experiences.
2: What got you into doing this in the first place, inviting kids onto property?
1: Well, when my husband and I first came back into his family business a couple of years after we were married, his parents had actually been involved in this space. They got approached by a tour company in the early 90s to host some American students on farm, and they thought it was a once-off, and it became an annual thing that sort of grew and evolved over time. So when we came into the family business in 2002, we stepped into that role, and over the last 24 years it's pivoted, it's changed, but we are still providing experiences on farm for students, not just from the US, but actually primarily in Australia, but also some other countries and older groups as well as younger groups as well.
2: Right, so if a bus rocks up full of Year 6 students, what are you showing them? What are you talking to them about?
1: We're really showing them a taste of what it is like to live and work on a cattle station in North Queensland. So a big thing for us is it's not just about teaching them how do you raise cattle and how does the beef get from the paddock to the plate. It's also giving them a context on how do we raise our family there, how do we educate our children, how do we access medical services, because that I think that context is really important. The big thing for us is that we are inviting them into our home. We eat with them, we interact with them, we're doing the activities, I'm cooking for them. Our children are 24 through to 16. They have grown up every year knowing there's going to be busloads of kids coming through.
2: Yep.
1: And they're part of it. So we're immersing them in our life. And in by doing so, we're providing a really unique, authentic experience, which I think really helps build trust and understanding of our industry.
2: So as part of your Nuffield Scholarship now, what are you looking to solve or get better at?
1: Yeah, that's a great question. So I'm not looking at doing more of what we're already doing. I guess I'm really looking at leveraging from my experience and what I've seen. I think there's a massive opportunity for farmers, not just red meat producers, but anyone in agriculture, to connect with students and provide that learning on an on-farm situation. And I guess where I'm coming from there is that, yes, we want to build knowledge and understanding of our industry, but if that's the way we're coming from it, then I don't think schools are going to go, well, that's great for you, but we don't need our kids to know that. What I'm really looking at is, well, how does it actually benefit the students as well as the farmers? And I think there's a really, there's a link there that's part of what I'm researching. And,
2: yeah.
1: And what I'm starting to see is the really successful programs. It's not just a win for the industry or producers. It's a real win for the students, for their well-being, for their interacting in nature. They're more engaging in their learning, and it's...
2: It could spark a passion to pursue a career in ag?
1: It could, or it could even just appeal to their learning style, where those kids, there are, you know, children who don't thrive in a classroom environment, but bring them outside, you can teach the same concept, but if you bring it in a real-world concept, as opposed to in a classroom, it clicks and it engages and it sticks. And that's, so I guess my topic's evolving a little bit, and
2: yeah.
1: It's a bit of a watch this space, but I feel that there's some really significant educational benefits and well-being benefits for kids.
2: And it's hard to quantify Exactly. The value of what you're doing, though, isn't it?
1: And that's going to be part of the challenge. Mm. Part of the challenge is going to be, how do we actually assess the long-term benefits of this? How do we measure? There are programs that are happening that, you know, I've started meeting with some organisations over in the Netherlands and the UK and Ireland that have been working in this space for a while. But there's universities that are actually researching, you know, something similar. So the challenge is going to be, how do we measure the outcome of it? How do we design programs? And how do we, I guess, get the supports in place to allow kids to get out on farms?
2: Is there a term for what you're doing? Because this is not agritourism. This is something...
1: I'd call it edutourism. Educational.
2: Edgy.
1: Educational tourism to, in some degree, but I suppose it's I haven't come up.
2: That's sounds like we might need to do some brainstorming.
1: Exactly. So watch this space. But yeah, essentially that's what I want. I want to see that by the time a child gets to the end of high school, they've been out on a farm several times through their school, and it's all been linked to, you know, outcomes that the school are happy with, such that it's not a one-off program, that's not just a grant available for this year and then a change of government and they change it. You know, they go, we're going to pull that, where they see real value, that farms can be a really useful tool for learning and well-being for students and help industry. All about that collaboration and that synergistic, I suppose, benefits. Yeah.
0: She does make a fair point. That's cattle producer and 2026 Nuffield scholar Michelle Lyons speaking there to Matt Brand, looking to combine educational experiences with working on a rural property. And as more and more kids admit that they're not too sure where their food actually comes from, maybe that could be a bit of the way of the future in the education system. It is 28 minutes past six, I should say. The news with Bill Orman, not too far away.
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0: Do not forget about the great and powerful Country Hour. Now, we're about a minute away from the news. After 6:30, we are going back into the archives, as is quite customary on a Thursday, and we're going through a series of archived episodes of The Seventh State, which looks back on Broken Hill's mining industry from 1988 and further. And we're up to episode 4, and if you've been following along quite closely, do not miss that one. We'll reflect on a couple of TV comedy shows that have stood the test of time and are icons in their own right, because they aired on this day across separate different years, which is really weird timing. And we're going to take a look at fire safety when it comes to ourselves, but also teaching our kids about all the rules to not play with fire and how it can be used as a tool, not as a toy. The time on your ABC Broken Hill right now is 6:30.
10: Police target truckies and opposition to gun law changes. Good morning, Bill Ormond in Broken Hill with ABC News. More than 40 drivers have been charged for heavy vehicle offences under a joint police operation around Broken Hill. Christina Rosengren has the details.
11: Police from the Traffic and Highway Patrol Command worked with the South Australia Police Heavy Vehicle Enforcement Section to undertake compliance checks on heavy vehicles. Operation Convoy spent the past week checking driver fatigue and vehicle standards, as well as drug and alcohol testing. The checks were carried out at all entry points to Broken Hill in conjunction with mobile patrols. Police charged 42 drivers for heavy vehicle offences. Police say in one instance, a 54-year-old man had peed on his work diary, while a 70-year-old man was stopped for a severe dimension breach twice in 2 days.
10: The state's peak Aboriginal Affairs body is branding changes to land claim legislation as regressive. Aboriginal land councils in New South Wales have previously been permitted to to claim unused or unoccupied Crown land. But the changes, which State Parliament passed last night, give the Minister for Lands the power to retrospectively convert an invalid or defective lease on Crown land into a valid one, which would mark it as in use. New South Wales Aboriginal Land Council Chairman Dr. Raymond Kelly says it will make it harder for certain land claims to be argued.
9: What this actually does is this limits our ability to litigate. And if we don't agree with the Minister's take, it makes it more difficult for us to then put a position for the community forward.
10: The Love and Juice Tennis Club on Sydney's Lower North Shore had sat on Crown land until it was transferred to the New South Wales Aboriginal Land Council in 2022. Manager Paul Francis says his club is now being evicted, but that wouldn't have happened if these laws had been passed sooner.
12: It's been a very tough time for me, the family, the staff. We've got 30 staff here, they've got families. You know, everything's under threat, and I just hope that the government can sort of have a look at what our situation is and say they know it's not right, but how do we fix it and everybody walk away happy?
10: Speaking before the legislation was passed, Premier Chris Minns says the change will protect community land from rent increases or change in use.
13: Its use can be changed for housing, for example, from a tennis club to housing, or the rent can go up, or there can be a change in use that means you can't operate there anymore. And as a result, we could lose an enormous amount of community land in our state.
10: The New South Wales Liberals have backed a disallowance motion to overturn the gun buyback scheme. The motion, introduced by Member for Barwon Roy Butler, seeks to disallow the regulatory framework which supports the proposed gun buyback scheme scheduled to begin in November. The legislation was introduced last year following the Bondi terror attack. And Minister for Police and Counter-Terrorism Yasmin Catley says the Liberals have shown their true colours, voting for more guns, not less. But Roy Butler says he has a

0: variety of issues with the proposed changes to gun laws.
1: They didn't consult with people, they didn't seek to use evidence, they just made a decision that they wanted to have the toughest gun laws in the country and said, well, WA says you can have five, so we're going to say you can have four. Like, that's the extent of it. I think those birds are coming home to roost.
0: Figures show recent crime rates remained largely stable across the state, though more adults were brought before court. The Bureau of Crime Statistics and Research says most of the 13 major crime categories hovered around the same level as 2 years ago. Despite the steady crime rate, police took an extra 19,000 people to court. Commander of the Barrier Police District, Superintendent Darren Beachy, says the number of people charged in the Far West has risen.
2: The last financial year is significantly more people that have been charged in this district than any time over the last 10 years.
0: Meanwhile, the latest crime data shows rates of domestic violence-related assault remain high in Broken Hill. In the 12 months to June, there were 299 incidents, up from 265 in the previous year. Broken Hill's domestic violence rate, assault rate, is still 3.7 times higher than the state average. To the weather, heading for a top of 19 and sunny in Broken Hill today. Across the region, temperatures in the late teens to early 20s with plenty of sunshine. Tibooburra at the top with 23 and sunny. Right now in Broken Hill, it's 4.6 degrees. 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
5: with Patrick Reinke.
6: And bit by bit, block by block, we're building it up. The temperature is on the rise ever so slightly. 4.6 degrees in Broken Hill. It now feels like 0.4, so still quite chilly. 19 that forecast, top with sunny all around. 19 at Wentworth today, 20 degrees for Yunta, 21 for Menindi, Ivanhoe and in Pune Kerry, 22 degrees for Whitecliffs and in Wilcannia, 23 that top in Tibooburra. And next we dive into the archives on a Thursday and we keep revisiting this seventh state series of episodes looking back on Broken Hill's mining industry. Episode 4 is after Captain and Tennille, and love will keep us together.

0: Nice round of applause for Captain and Tennille, and love will keep us together. 21 minutes to 7 is the time. Patrick Reinke here with you. Good to have your company this morning on your ABC Broken Hill. And every Thursday we head back into the archives here at the ABC. Now, the seventh state traces Broken Hill's mining industry from 1988 and back. Today, we go to episode 4.
1: Why don't you come home, Bill Billy? Why don't you come home? I've been waiting all night long.
2: One of the hated shift bosses who continued to work during the lockout was called Bill Bailey. And so the popular American song of the same name was adopted as the official anthem of the union as the lockout dragged on for 5 months.

On this occasion, the head of the police said to Tom Mann, "You can't go any further, Mr. Mann." And we'd been, previously, we'd go further onto the lease before we'd stop, and there'd be a few speeches, and then we'd all march away again. Well, the men didn't stop. He kept on, and then the police started hitting the men, and of course the men, whatever they had, they always had a lot of pick handles there. That was their defense. So there was pick handles and batons going.

Then later on, in Argent Street, the main street, a riot occurred between strikers and policemen, and the strikers pulled the palings off a paling fence on Argent Street, and the police had their batons, and there was a great fight then.

0: And then the frog marching started. A frog march is when the policemen knock you down and you're in a horizontal position then. They take you to lockup. And if you're struggling, I think all they got to do is bump you down on the hard ground and your face, you get your nose probably smashed. Now, very brutal it was, but that's what occurred.
1: They'd make offers, etc., but anything you wanted. What do you know about mining? I'm the manager of the company. You're not a miner. Have you ever done any mining? The company's put me here to manage the place. Sooner the company shifts you, the better.
2: The husband suffers. He suffers because he's out of work and he provides. But the mother, she has to make that food that he brings home go as far as possible. You had stalls you raised to try and keep that fund going. That strike went on for a good while, or lockout. Those were conscientious people that didn't like to go and accept. You know, there's a certain feeling you like to earn your living. You don't like to accept it without working for it, do you? But, well, they had to take the relief, but then they didn't ask for more.
1: I was living in a place there, out the west. Had a rent book like that. And when you paid, of course, he signed it, paid. When he never paid it, he never signed it. Have you got the money? No. I haven't got the money. And not likely to have it. Where do you think I'm going to get? I think it was somewhere around the 80-some-odd pounds. Where do you think I'm going to get that from? Anyhow, it went on. Do you think you'll ever catch up with this, Charlie, it'd say? I don't know. Always a chance, Charlie. I'd like to come over and wipe some of it off in my yard. Not on your life. You wipe your own yard. So they just let you there and let the rent amount up in the hopes that someday they'd get some of it out of you. And then you used to say to yourself, no, not if I can help it, you won't. He couldn't put you out. Where was he going to put you? He wasn't going to put you out. Somebody might have killed him.
3: He stood in the big mine office, surrounded by police and scabs. He gazed down into the township, watching the trams and the cabs. Then came the relief of pickets.

0: Queen.
1: When it was over, they used to get a bit bitter. Not against the companies, but you'd get bitter against some of those that worked with the company when they shouldn't have been working for them. I'll give you one. We were talking about... he was a good mate. One of the best mates that ever I worked for. When it came to the pitch, you know, are you going to scab? Are you going to work tomorrow? No, bloody fear, Peter, I'm not going. Are you going? Yes, I'm going in and I'm going to work. Of course, that was scabbing. It didn't affect my friendship with him one iota. But a lot it did.

Wonderful way to end the episode there. That was episode 4 of The Seventh State, a series that is looking back on Broken Hill's mining industry from the late 1980s and further back than that. Episode 4 that was, and we'll keep on with the journey into the archives every Thursday as we do around this time. It's 13 minutes to 7 on your ABC Broken Hill. We'll take a look at what's happening in the newspaper headlines with Sarah McConnell soon and see what's coming up in your local news if you happen to miss it at 6:30. But here I go again, on my own, Whitesnake, right here.

0: That's Whitesnake, and here I go again on my own at 7:09 is the time. Let's check out the papers this morning.
1: History, history, read all about it.
0: Sarah McConnell, good morning to you.
2: Good morning, happy Thursday, everybody.
0: You're riding away fearlessly with a pen and paper there.
2: Oh, just writing some notes for the newspaper headlines. So, Prince Alfred's College in Kent Town has been crowned South Australia's best private school in this year's exclusive News Corp Top 100 Schools list. Now, the Kent Town all-boys school leapt up this year's rankings, snatching the top spot from co-ed school Scotch College. They finished in 18th. A developer's five-year battle to build an apartment at Glenelg has finally won planning approval. It was forced to scale back the plans from 13 stories to 5. That's in the Advertiser this morning. Now, the project still requires financial technologies and design details before receiving full development approval. An outback station is on the market for the first time in 144 years. It's called Commodore Station. It is looking around $6 million. It's up in South Australia. It comes shortly after 5 more farming properties across that state hit the market. There's a number of stations around the far west also on the market. Band Madness, they're returning to Australia for the first time in a decade.

0: The ever magical Kylie Minogue, and on a night like this, bit of a disco track as we get settled into the morning as it's 7:03. Wow, time is flying. It's the 17th of September as well. All very auspicious.
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0: Time to see what's coming up in your local news. Bill Ormond, good morning to you.
2: Good morning, Patrick. How's things?
0: Not too bad. How's things in the world of news?
2: Yes, well, there's plenty going on, as usual. Changes to land claims. So previously, this has just gone through the New South Wales Parliament last night. So previously, Aboriginal land councils were permitted to claim unused or unoccupied Crown lands, so some of the Crown lands surrounding Broken Hill, for example. But now this new law has passed, this new legislation has passed, rather, where the government can retrospectively convert those back into valid leases, so they can no longer do this. Now, we hear from the New South Wales Aboriginal Land Council, who say it's regressive, as well as someone who's been impacted by these past laws that

0: in place, as well as the New South Wales Premier Chris Minns. So there's a bit going on with that one. We also hear about a police operation targeting truck drivers as well. A number of charges. If anyone was there around Broken Hill over the weekend, they would have seen plenty of highway patrol around. I know I ran into them a couple of times as well. Fortunately, you know, not doing anything wrong, so that's lucky. But anyway, that's coming up, as well as a pushback to the gun law changes as well from our local member, Roy Butler.
1: All that, thank you, Bill. That's Bill Ormond there with your local news at 7:30. Plenty more still to come on your ABC. We'll be looking into the gun buyback. We'll reflect on some great TV sitcoms, and we talk all about fire safety. It's a tool, not a toy. It's 7:00.

0: It's 7 o'clock. Good morning. Tony Matthews with ABC News. Two teenagers will face court today, charged over the murder of a man in Sydney's southwest in what police say was a case of mistaken identity. Tony Ibrahim reports.
1: Police have charged two teenage boys over the fatal shooting of university student Marco Tapia. The 23-year-old was at his family home in Glen Alpine on September the 1st when a group of people broke in, at least one armed with a gun. Detectives believe the shooting was a case of mistaken identity in the ongoing feud between organised crime gangs. Yesterday, officers searched two homes in Fairfield and arrested two boys, aged 14 and 16. Police say the teenagers helped stage vehicles and provided the gunman with the murder weapon.
0: Home Affairs Minister Tony Burke will announce the government's plan to reduce migration in a speech to the National Press Club today with a focus on temporary visa holders. Isabella Tolhurst has more.
2: The government is considering removing the work rights of temporary migrants whose claims for protection have been rejected as a way to address the issue of visa hopping. While 90% of applications for protection visas are rejected, it's suspected thousands of people on student and visitor visas from China, Malaysia and India are making claims anyway to obtain a bridging visa instead. Tony Burke is also expected to bar international students from being able to bring their family members to Australia with them. The government is hoping to bring migration down to 225,000 people a year by 2028.
0: The US Central Bank has hiked interest rates by a quarter of a percentage point in defiance of President Donald Trump's regular calls for a rate cut. North America correspondent Lauren Day reports.
3: The new Fed chair, Kevin Warsh, has only been in the top job for 4 months after being chosen by President Donald Trump in the hopes he would lower rates. Today, in his first major decision since taking the helm at the Fed, he did the opposite, citing high inflation, which has been driven in part by the president's tariffs regime and war with Iran. The president had threatened to fire Warsh's predecessor, Jerome Powell, for failing to lower rates, but is yet to comment on today's decision. Lauren Day, ABC News, Washington.
0: China's foreign minister has urged Tehran to revive talks with the United States to end the Iran conflict. China correspondent Alison Horn has more from Beijing.
4: Iran's Foreign Minister Abbas Araghchi has been in Beijing meeting with his Chinese counterpart Wang Yi. State media reporting the pair spoke at length about the US-Iran conflict, with Beijing urging Tehran and America to rebuild negotiation mechanisms and for both sides to exercise restraint. Wang Yi also encouraged Iran to reopen the Strait of Hormuz, adding he didn't want to see regional tensions spill further into Yemen and the Red Sea. Alison Hall, ABC News, Beijing.
0: A six-story building in Gaza has collapsed, killing more than 20 people, including children. Middle East correspondent Caitlin Kelly reports.
5: At least 21 people have been killed, including 8 children, and dozens are missing after a war-damaged building collapsed in the Gaza Strip. The six-story block was hosting displaced Palestinian families. Locals report the building was left dangerously tilting after an Israeli strike more than a year ago. Rescue efforts have begun to look for survivors, but international organizations and local authorities lack the right equipment due to Israeli restrictions. Caitlin Kelly, ABC News, Jerusalem.
0: Israel argues that the machinery could be used by militant groups, including Hamas. Anti-drone measures could soon be in place around New South Wales prisons to clamp down on contraband being smuggled in by aircraft. Some guards had reportedly been calling for the power to shoot drones down if they flew over jails.

0: to drop off banned items to inmates, such as phones or drugs. Corrections Minister Analak Chanthavong says the state government is now in the final stages of a procurement process to trial drone disrupting technology.
1: A company here in New South called Drone Shield, for example, has anti-drone technology, which is essentially a radio frequency gun that actually shoots down drones as they enter the airspace.
0: A pedestrian boulevard in Sydney CBD will be extended down to the harbour in the final stage of a more than decade-long project. Rhiannon Solomon-Marin reports.
2: Just over 10 years ago, cars, buses and taxis roared up George Street in the CBD. But when the light rail went in, the traffic was sent elsewhere. And now the remaining stretch leading down to Circular Quay will get the same treatment. Some vehicle lanes will become footpaths and traffic lights will be taken out between Essex and Alfred Street. The state government will also make a temporary outdoor dining area in the Rocks permanent. Sydney Lord Mayor Clover Moore says the pedestrianisation project has had a huge impact since it began.
3: It's transformed the way people experience the city.
2: The work is due to be completed by late 2028.
0: The New South Wales government says it's waiting on planning advice on the proposed Town Hall Square in Sydney's CBD. The $150 million project has been championed by Mayor Clover Moore as a gathering point where Sydney's architecture can be admired. But it'll require seven buildings in the city's commercial centre to be knocked down. Planning Minister Paul Scully says the process is being paused until advice can be provided by the Independent Planning Commission. A native title claim over a vast area of southwestern New South Wales has been lodged in the federal court. Emily Doak has more.
4: The Southern West Wiradjuri people's claim covers the land and waters in a 55,000 square kilometre area of southern New South Wales, taking in 18 local government areas. It applies to unallocated Crown land, state forests, national parks, public reserves and water bodies where the native title hasn't been extinguished. Until a determination's made by the federal court, government and developers must negotiate with the claimants about public works and development proposals. A public notification period on the claim is open until November.
0: Women with breast cancer facing uncertainty over the availability of a critical drug have been offered a lifeline with an equivalent medication to be subsidised in a fortnight. Here's National Health reporter Stephanie Dalzell.
5: The federal government will today announce the breast cancer and endometriosis drug triptorelin will be available on the pharmaceutical benefits scheme for a range of women's health conditions from next month. It comes after global pharmaceutical company AstraZeneca announced it would pull the low-dose version of the drug Zoladex used for breast cancer from the Australian market from November. The move left many women facing uncertainty, and Federal Health Minister Mark Butler says listing an equivalent medication on the PBS will ensure women can continue to access the treatment at an affordable price.
0: Princess Diana's brother, Earl Charles Spencer, alleges in his upcoming memoir that King Charles said, "We'll forget her soon enough," shortly after Diana's death. He also claims that Charles reacted angrily when he objected to young princes William and Harry walking in the funeral procession. Buckingham Palace has strongly disputed the claims, suggesting grief can cloud reason and distort memory over time. The memoir, Swan Song, Diana, My Sister, is due out next week, but several copies were reportedly stolen from a delivery truck in the Netherlands. Now, time for sport with Chris Mitchell.
6: The Sydney Roosters NRL captain says they're taking a lot of positives out of their defeat to Penrith last weekend. The Roosters lost to the Panthers on Sunday in an incredibly tight game, but James Tedesco says the team is ready for their sudden-death semi-final against the Sharks on Saturday.
7: There's a lot of positives, more than negatives, and so it's a quick turnaround for us, only a couple of sessions, and the only thing that matters now is the Sharks on Saturday.
6: The Sydney Swans will take part in open training at the SCG this morning, ahead of Friday's preliminary AFL final against Fremantle. Australia will host a sprint event at next year's Formula One Grand Prix in Melbourne for the first time. Sprint events feature a shorter race on Saturday and an extra qualifying session on Friday. The Melbourne Grand Prix is due to take place between the 2nd and 4th of April. And the former world number one golfer Tiger Woods says he can hit pretty much anything after returning to the range for the first time since a car crash 6 months ago. Woods accepted a 5-year suspension of his driving licence and a nominal fine as part of a plea agreement after not contesting a reckless driving charge.
0: Briefly in finance, stocks on Wall Street have closed lower after the Federal Reserve raised its key interest rate for the first time in over 3 years to fight high inflation stemming from soaring crude oil prices during the US-Israeli war on Iran. The Australian share market is set to open lower later this morning, and the Australian dollar is lower at 70.8 US cents. Looking at the weather picture for New South Wales, isolated showers along the central and northern parts of the coast and northern coastal ranges. It'll be fine elsewhere. Sydney's weather, a fine, partly cloudy day, a top of 19 on the coast and 21 in the west. Right now it's 10 degrees on the coast, it's 11 in Penrith, and the humidity is on 59%. The time now, 10 past 7.
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11: Ten minutes past seven is the time. September 17th, a Thursday, is the date. Lovely to have your company this morning on a day where the temperatures are warming up and will continue to warm up towards the weekend, which is terrific news to hear. 19 degrees, the forecast top for Broken Hill. 19 at Wentworth, 20 for Yunta, 21 expected for Menindee, Ivanhoe and in Pooncarie. 22 degrees for Wycliffs and Wilcannia, 23 at Tibberborough today. That is beautiful. Right now, it is 6.2. And this coming hour, we're going to be taking a look at the New South Wales gun buyback scheme. There's a push to overturn it. We'll find out more about that, and we'll hear a bit more about that in the news as well. The local news, though, will be reflecting on some great TV comedies that aired all didn't air around the same time. Well, they did technically, but they sort of launched on the same date across different years. So the likes of MASH, Hogan's Heroes, Bewitched, a couple little reflections on them. And also, fire safety. You yourself may be very knowledgeable when it comes to not playing with matches or leaving a lighter in any precarious position when kids are nearby. But what happens if you're not, or maybe it's time to have a bit of a refresher. As we enter into spring and the warmer conditions, it's conducive to a barbecue and getting out and about and maybe lighting a bit of a flame in some regard. But do you know what to do with the kids and the grandkids and also just yourself? We'll touch on a bit of fire safety this hour as well with Craig Burke, one of the station officers with New South Wales Fire and Rescue. Important conversations to be had, especially when it comes to educating our children. A couple more stories that we are following in the news at 7:30. A joint police operation has been happening in Broken Hill of recent days. You may have seen a heightened police presence. We'll have some details on that and also crime statistics as well. Some latest information regarding our patch. The tune teaser today. First time we're giving it a run this morning, so have a listen to this particular one. No time to wallow in the mire. This group, well, they're quite handy. They put out some very good songs over the years, including this one. No time to wallow in the mire. Trust your instincts, don't second guess yourself, and you should be right. Feel free to send us a text message, 0467 922 783, or if you feel like giving us a call, you can do that, 1300 46 22 22. First time we're playing it this morning, so feel free to get your name onto the list first and foremost. See how you go with that.
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11: Very fun, laid-back song, that is. Now, very shortly, we're going to be taking a look at the New South Wales gun buyback scheme and hear about how there's, well, a growing sort of push to try and overturn it, but has there been any progression to it, or will it stay the same? A bit of an update. If you're a gun owner or concerned about it, do be listening after a bit of flowers and weekend get-together to start the hour.

0: That's Flowers, and we can get together. 17 minutes past 7 on your ABC on the 17th of September. That all just came out in one sentence, didn't it? Patrick Reinke here with you this morning on ABC Broken Hill. Lovely to have your company. To our first story this hour, a push to overturn New South Wales's controversial firearm buyback scheme has exposed growing political opposition to the reforms. Barwon Independent MP Roy Butler moved a disallowance motion in Parliament, but it was defeated with 31 votes in favour and 47 against. The vote also highlighted a shift among Liberal MPs who supported the firearm reforms in December, but for the most part backed the motion to halt the buyback. Police Minister Yasmin Catley accused the party of changing its position to chase the votes of regional seats that are under the threat by One Nation. Roy Butler told Lucy Thackray the issue could have major political consequences across regional New South Wales.
1: There has been a major shift since December of last year, and I think that shift involves both the opposition and the government. The opposition voted in support of the disallowance, and we had most of the Libs and Nats there, which is good because, I mean, I think they've realised that what happened in December of last year was not the right thing to do. And some of those decisions that were made in a rushed fashion, they certainly haven't aged well, put it that way. And I think the government's also realised they're standing to lose a lot of support, particularly in regional New South Wales. But keep in mind, 41% of firearms are in metro areas. So there's plenty of firearms licence holders in metropolitan areas. And I think that they should be upset. They should be pretty annoyed with the government for making decisions on something, A, they don't understand, and B, without using evidence or without following any kind of logical pathway. You know, they didn't consult with people. They didn't seek to use evidence. They just made a decision that they wanted to have the toughest gun laws in

0: country and said, well, WA says you can have five, so we're going to say you can have four. Like, that's the extent of it. I think those birds are coming home to roost. We know that licensed firearm holders who are sort of politically aware are watching, and they're going, well, this, none of this is good. The dealers are hurting badly with up to 80% downturn in trade, and a lot of those dealers will close, which will create huge problems in regional New South Wales because of the distances involved to get ammunition. You can't send ammunition through the mail. You've got to go and pick it up. It's all not been thought out. That's what happens when you don't think something through and you don't consult with people and you don't understand an issue. You pull the wrong levers and make decisions that end up costing you politically, and I think that's exactly where we are with the New South Wales government at the moment.
1: While debating the motion, the New South Wales Police and Counter-Terrorism Minister Yasmin Catley, she said that the Liberal Party, they seem to be moving away after initially supporting it back in December, and she accused the party of chasing the quick vote of regional seats, feeling that they are under threat currently by One Nation. Do you think that that's fair or accurate?
0: No, look, I think there's a lot more moving parts to it, Lucy. Like, if you think back to December of last year and the tragic event at Bondi, which saw 15 innocent people lose their lives, the Leader of the Opposition, Kelly Sloan, was actually on site. She was there when it happened. And so was literally there with dead and dying people and people, you know, paramedics trying to save people, all of that happening around her. And then both her and the Premier spent days in ICUs, surrounded by really badly injured people, surrounded by grieving people who had lost loved ones. It's an understandable thing for people to have an emotional reaction to that, totally. But when you're legislating, legislation should not be based on emotion. Legislation should be based on evidence and facts. And unfortunately, that's not what's happened here. The government, as I understand it, made the decision pretty much autocratically. It was the Premier's decision. As with any party, everyone has to fall into line with the decision once the decision's made. And that's one of the reasons why, you know, I'm thankful I'm not part of a party, because I would hate to be in a situation like this where I'm having to support or vote for something that I fundamentally disagree with. And I certainly disagree with what the government's done. I think that they're just starting to realise this is actually going to have a huge cost for them. It's not as simple as they thought, but time will tell.
1: Where to now, when there are so many questions left unanswered, when the vote was 31 versus 47, where to now? What are the next steps that can be taken?
0: Yeah, so there's repeal bills in both houses. So there's also another disallowance motion that one of my upper house colleagues, Mark Banasiak, has moved. So they will also vote on a disallowance in the Legislative Council. And then there's a repeal bill in the upper house of New South Wales Parliament and a repeal bill in the Federal Parliament as well. Every time that this happens, I mean, what it does do, it allows people to really show where their allegiances lie and if it lies with law-abiding people who are doing the right thing or not. The chances of any of those things succeeding is low. But what it does do is it records in permanent marker, essentially, because it's on the Hansard, how people vote. It records how people voted, and I think that come election time, people will be looking at how people voted on these things and making decisions about who they want to support based on who's supporting them.
2: That was Barwon MP Roy Butler speaking after yesterday's failed disallowance motion in an attempt to stop the firearm gun buyback reform in New South Wales Parliament. It was defeated 31 votes in favour, 47 against. 22 minutes past 7 is the time. We'll reflect on some great TV shows in a moment.

Take the Money and Run, the Steve Miller Band. 25 minutes past 7, from some great music to some great TV. Do you remember the TV shows Bewitched, Hogan's Heroes, and MASH? They launched on this day in 1964, 1965, and 1972.

0: always finishes strong. Three very famous themes. But which starred Dick York and Dick Sargent as Darren Stevens for a time? Elizabeth Montgomery, Samantha Stevens, and of course Agnes Moorehead and Erin Murphy. Hogan's Heroes starred Bob Crane, Werner Klemperer, John Banner and Robert Clary, while MASH had the iconic Alan Alda, Mike Farrell, McLean Stevenson, Wayne Rogers, Jamie Farr and Loretta Swift starring. And can't not have Sergeant Hans Schultz, played by actor John Banner. He had his famous line.
1: I see nothing, I know nothing.
0: What would be your favourite line from any of those shows, or maybe your favourite show in general between Bewitched, Hogan's Heroes and MASH? Do let me know, 0467922783. I have a bit of a soft spot for MASH myself. The old reruns on TV when finishing, I think, primary school. I didn't really know what was going on, but I distinctly remember that theme and hearing it at the start and hearing it at the end and never really knowing what was going on, but good memories regardless. What would be your favourite? MASH is mine. Coming up after the news with Bill Ormond, we're going to be talking about fire safety. Are you up to date with what you need to know? How about your smoke alarms? Are they in strategic places or are they flat on battery? And what about our kids when it comes to not playing with fire? Are those box of matches out of reach for them? Just have a think where the last box of matches you placed was. Who knows? It could have catastrophic consequences. We're looking into fire safety after the news. The time is 7:30.
2: Changes to land rights claims and police target truck drivers. Good morning, Bill Ormond in Broken Hill with ABC News. The New South Wales Liberals have backed a disallowance motion to overturn the gun buyback scheme. The motion, introduced by Member for Barwon Roy Butler, seeks to disallow the regulatory framework which supports the proposed gun buyback scheme, scheduled to begin in November. The legislation was introduced last year following the Bondi terror attack. A Minister for Police and Counter-Terrorism, Yasmin Catley, says the Liberals have shown their true colours, voting for more guns, not less. But Roy Butler says he has issues with the proposed changes.
3: They didn't consult with people, they didn't seek to use evidence, they just made a decision that they wanted to have the toughest gun laws in the country and said, well, WA says you can have five, so we're going to say you can have four. Like, that's the extent of it. I think those birds are coming home to roost.
2: The state's peak Aboriginal Affairs body is branding changes to land claims legislation as regressive. Aboriginal land councils in New South Wales have previously been permitted to claim unused or unoccupied Crown land. But the changes, which passed State Parliament last night, give the Lands Minister the power to retrospectively convert an invalid or defective lease on Crown land into a valid one, which would mark it as in use. New South Wales Aboriginal Land Council Chairman Dr. Raymond Kelly says it will make it harder for certain land claims to be argued.
4: What this actually does is this limits our ability to litigate. And if we don't agree with the Minister's take, it makes it more difficult for us to then put a position for the community forward.
2: The Love and Juice Tennis Club on Sydney's Lower North Shore had sat on Crown land until it was transferred to the New South Wales Aboriginal Land Council in 2022. Manager Paul Francis says his club is now being evicted, but that wouldn't have happened if these laws had been in place sooner.
5: It's been a very tough time for me, the family, the staff. We've got 30 staff here, they've got families. You know, everything's under threat, and I just hope that the government can sort of have a look at what our situation is and say they know it's not right, but how do we fix it and everybody walk away happy?
2: Speaking before the legislation was passed, Premier Chris Minns says the change will protect community land from rent increases or changes in use.
6: Its use can be changed for housing, for example, from a tennis club to housing, or the rent can go up, or there can be a change in use that means you can't operate there anymore. And as a result, we could lose an enormous amount of community land in our state.
2: More than 40 drivers have been charged for heavy vehicle offences under a joint police operation around Broken Hill. Christina Rosengren has the details.
7: Police from the Traffic and Highway Patrol Command worked with the South Australia Police Heavy Vehicle Enforcement Section to undertake compliance checks on heavy vehicles. Operation Convoy spent the past week checking driver fatigue and vehicle standards, as well as drug and alcohol testing. The checks were carried out at all entry points to Broken Hill in conjunction with mobile patrols. Police charged 42 drivers for heavy vehicle offences. Police say in one instance, a 54-year-old man had peed on his work diary, while a 70-year-old man was stopped for a severe dimension breach twice in 2 days.
2: And finally, figures show recent crime rates largely remain stable across the state, though more adults were brought before a court. The Bureau of Crime Statistics and Research says most of the 13 major categories for crime hovered around the same level as 2 years ago. Despite the steady crime rate, police took an extra 19,000 people to court. Commander of the Barrier Police District, Superintendent Darren Beachy, says the number of people charged in the Far West has risen.
8: The last financial year is significantly more people that have been charged in this district than any time over the last 10 years.
2: Meanwhile, the latest crime data shows rates of domestic violence-related assault remains high in Broken Hill. In the 12 months to June, there were 299 incidents, up from 265 in the previous year. Broken Hill's rate of domestic violence assault is still 3.7 times higher than the state average for the same period. To the weather, heading for a top of 19 and sunny in Broken Hill today. Across the region, temperatures in the late teens to early 20s with plenty of sunshine. Tibooburra is the top with 23 and sunny. Right now in Broken Hill, it's 7.8 degrees. Across Broken Hill and the far west New South Wales, this is ABC News.
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11: Hi, Rachel Mealy here. The US Federal Reserve risks Donald Trump's ire, raising interest rates for the first time in 3 years. After weeks of delay, the government's set to release its immigration policy. Its goal? Reducing arrivals without tanking the economy. And the accent's Australian and he's a One Nation backer, but this increasingly influential political commentator is actually a Brazilian using artificial intelligence.
12: Aussies cannot just sit back and hope she'll be right.
13: What you end up with is divisive content injected into organic communities in Australia.
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0: The warmest place to be in the Far West today is Tibooburra at 23 degrees, 22 for Wilcannia and in Whitecliffs today, 21 for Pooncarie and in Ivanhoe, 24 Yuntra if you're on your way to Adelaide, the Big Smoke and 19 for Wentworth and in Broken Hill. The Silver City 7.8 feels like 2.3. First day of the Silver City show, and it looks like the wind has slightly dropped down from how strong it was yesterday, which is terrific. But there are some winds southeasterly, 15 to 25 kilometres, becoming light into the evening, just as the lights of the ferry, the merry-go-round, the Ferris wheel start to happen. 24 tomorrow on Friday, 27 on Saturday, 31 degrees by Sunday. Get out on the golf course, and then dropping down to 23 on the Monday. As we enter into spring and as we enter into summer, it's conducive to an outdoor barbecue and maybe lighting a couple of candles or whatever else it is you do with fire. But it is important to be safe, I think. Fire is a pretty good tool, but it's not necessarily a toy, as some kids may think. And we're looking at fire safety in our home, with ourselves, with our kids, our grandkids, and all that we need to know as we head into spring and into the summertime. That is next when I catch up with Craig Burke from on the local fireys. But let's get things going with a bit of Roxette.

0: That's the Roxettes, and She's Got the Look. With about 40 seconds to go in that song, when it does that fake stop where it goes dead silent, gee whiz, I jumped into a panic, into alert mode. Then it just goes na-na-na-na-na. It's 19 minutes to 8. You're listening to ABC Broken Hill. Patrick Reinke here with you this morning. And we're talking about fire safety now. And rightly so, given that we're into springtime, into the summer. Fire and Rescue New South Wales is encouraging parents and teachers to educate children on fire safety. Craig Burke is one of the station officers at the New South Wales Fire and Rescue. Craig, good morning.
1: Good morning, Patrick. How are you?
0: Good, thank you. This time of year, as a local fiery, how does it feel compared to winter, for instance?
1: Well, I think most seasons they all sort of level out and compare the same. We get the same amount of calls, but we just like to obviously talk about some spring fire safety areas again, leading up to the spring area.
0: Yeah, absolutely. And I guess, what does the mind go to when it comes to springtime and fire safety?
1: Well, we sort of like to talk about kitchen fire safety, which is probably something we talk about most times of the year. Bushfires is a big thing this year, but not so much in our Broken Hill area, because we don't obviously have the big wooded areas like they do over in the Blue Mountains, but we still like to talk about fire safety out in the bush. Kitchen fire safety, definitely having working smoke alarms in a house. We still find that today we go to houses and they don't actually have a working smoke alarm, so that's probably one of the big things.
0: Well, can we start with kitchen fire safety? Is it as simple as just keeping an eye on what you're cooking?
1: Absolutely. I think the fire brigade have the buzzword, keep looking when cooking. So if you've got cooking on the stove, just don't walk away from it, because sometimes you can get sidetracked. Maybe you get a phone call or someone's knocking at the door and you walk away and forget about it, and then all of a sudden your kitchen's on fire. So we like to just make sure people are looking while stuff's on the stove.
0: And is there any advice for when it comes to maybe cooking with the frying pan and it's quite oily? Well, what to do to try and extinguish when there's hot oil in play?
1: Yeah, absolutely. Sometimes people might leave a bit of oil on a pot that's still cooking away and it catches fire. The worst thing you can possibly do is put water on that. So what we recommend is, if you've got a lid, you just cover it, turn the heat off and let it cool down. Or if you've got a fire blanket, if you don't have a lid, you can put a fire blanket over it and just try and smother it. But make sure you turn off the heat, which is under it at the time.
0: Yeah, snuffing the flame effectively.
1: Yeah, absolutely. Taking the oxygen away from it.
0: Yeah, I mean, keep looking when cooking is actually just a really interesting or sort of ear-catching piece of advice. And is that one of the sort of key things to get these kind of points across? And we'll dive into smoke alarms and bushfire safety in a little bit as well. But when it comes to educating our children, is it hard to sort of have that breakthrough line of that information just to get to the brass tacks?
1: Yeah, absolutely. Like with kids, obviously, it's a standard thing. You don't want them having lighters or matches and lighting fires. And I think you need to teach the kids the ramifications of their actions. If they do light something up, the potential that it could, you know, hurt or kill someone, if they get trapped inside where that fire is, if they've lit some bush area up and person's in there and they don't know about that person being in there, someone could get seriously injured or even killed.
0: Well, I remember a little story on the homestead. I was, I think, playing with matches, and we were on a bit of olive grove property, a big property, and it was relatively dryish, and I think I was left unsupervised with a box of matches, Craig, and I sort of burnt a couple of square metres of shrubbery, which I never did it again, but my parents were actually quite they were quite understanding, if that makes sense. They weren't like coming down hard on me like a sack of potatoes. It was a very heavy-duty learning experience, but I recognised that it could have been catastrophic.
1: Absolutely. Like, I suppose it's a learning curve. Most kids during their childhood have used a match to do something, to light something up, and luckily some people have got away with it, and other people it might have spread further than they thought it was going to. So it's like with children, just keep matches and lighters away from them.
0: And I guess the good thing is, if you do it right, you don't have to scare children about fire. You can educate them and sort of make them understand what it is and how it's utilised, that it's a tool and not a toy, but you don't have to just put the fear of God into them.
1: No, absolutely not. Like, you do obviously need to have a talk with them, and you just give them the potential of what could happen if it did spread or something got out of control, especially within a house or even in a backyard. If backyard's overgrown with dry weeds and all that, it potentially could jump under a fence and go into someone else's yard and into their house or their shed. And then obviously the effect of that is a lot larger than it could have been if they hadn't touched the matches.
0: And outside of educating our children, Craig, what about just making sure they can't get access to any flammable materials? What should parents and grandparents need to know?
1: Well, I think any flammable stuff probably should be up away from their reach or locked away in a flammable liquids cupboard. Like, most people in their shed would have some sort of cupboard they can lock up or put it up on a higher shelf so it's out of reach of children.
0: I'm speaking to Craig Burke, one of the station officers at New South Wales Fire and Rescue on ABC Broken Hill this morning. It's 14 minutes to 8. And Craig, circling back now to one of the other topics you talked about at the start of our conversation, bushfire safety. While bushfires aren't necessarily that active in our part of the world, that kind of fire safety out in the bush, what do people need to know?
1: I suppose it's more about keeping the areas around your house as clean and tidy and keeping your, if you've got like large grass, we've had a pretty good season of rain really. If you've got large growth around the house, maybe mow it down, keep it down to a manageable level. So if the fire does come towards someone's premises, it can't actually like burn anything because you've already got rid of it. And even gutters, keeping your gutters clean as well.
0: I guess that works in a suburban environment as well with a home fire safety check.
1: Absolutely. Like we do a free home fire safety check so we can go to people's houses. All they need to do is contact the fire station or they can book online on the Fire Brigade website and we can come out there and give them some advice at their house. We can check their smoke alarm, make sure they don't have any flammables near their stovetop, do a walk around, check for power boards if they're overloaded and just try and give some advice where they can improve their fire safety around the home.
0: And on smoke alarms, why is it that a lot of people just don't have working ones?
1: Well, I don't know. We try and blanket our social media, like the Fire Brigade Facebook page and Instagram page, and then we also utilise the local newspaper and yourself on the radio to talk about fire safety and how we come out and do free smoke alarm checks. Like, we'll do that for anyone, a free smoke alarm check. We can come out, and if you need one, we can install one and have a chat to you about how it works. And people also don't realise the smoke alarms only have a 10-year life cycle, so after 10 years, the whole alarm needs to be thrown out and replaced. Right. But we can come out and we can install a new smoke alarm for free.
0: Do you feel that there's a degree of, it'll never happen to me mentality, that people sort of are a bit blasé about it?
1: I think so. I think, life's very busy and people just get caught up in life working and it's probably not forefront in their mind until an incident happens where something does happen in the house, whether there's something catches fire or something burns out, like a motor burns out and you get smoke through the house and there's no alarm going off, and maybe that's what people start to think about it. But the other thing is, I try to tell people as well, you potentially could not get house insurance given to you if you don't have a working smoke alarm, because it is law within New South Wales to have at least one working smoke alarm in a house.
0: That does make sense. And you talk about in the home fire safety about checking like overloaded outlets or switchboards like that. And one of the other aspects I wanted to touch on with yourself, Craig, was lithium batteries, charging them, whether they be in the house or in the garage. Lithium batteries for power drills or battery banks, whatever it might be, are they still a bit of a hassle?
1: Absolutely. I think lithium is a big problem statewide.

0: are Australia-wide. People are overcharging them. Sometimes it's not the quality batteries that you get. People buy extra batteries from a non-reliable source, I suppose, and it's not a genuine battery. And then they're charging it, it overheats, and then catches on fire. And when lithium batteries catch on fire, they just get a thermal runaway and they get very big and start sparking out, and can be very dangerous. So we recommend obviously charging them in an area away from everything else and then not leaving them on charge constantly. Once they're charged, turn the PowerPoint back off. So don't just leave them running constantly so they're always charging.
1: Yeah, very good advice. And Craig, I've also got here as well the 000 Kids Challenge to teach kids about safety messages and hear what happens when you call 000. Is that something you're aware of as one of the local fireys, this Kids Challenge?
0: Oh, I haven't. No, I haven't heard of that.
1: I'll have to find out a bit more about it myself then. I've got it here on my notes. Outside of that, though, whether it be educating children or coming to do a home fire safety check on someone who may look up at their higher ceilings and go, well, I can't get up there myself, the fireys are there to help. Is it the best way to just contact the station or even pop in person? How do they do it?
0: Yep, so you can do either of those. You can contact the local fire station on 80846238, or you can go onto the Fire Brigade website and you can book it through the website, or you can just come and knock on the door. And if someone's here at the fire station, which we're not always here, but normally after lunch we are, if you come to the fire station, we can just book in a day where we can come and do your check for you.
1: It really is as simple as that. Craig, thank you for your time on the program this morning.
0: No worries, Patrick. Have a good day.
1: You as well. That's Station Officer Craig Burke there at New South Wales Fire and Rescue, one of the local fireys in Broken Hill. And remember, if you are sitting there right now thinking, well, yeah, my smoke alarms have been beeping, or maybe it stopped beeping a while ago, it might be out of battery, and you look up and the ceilings are quite high, or you're not too sure about how safe you are around your own home, or you just want some of the professionals to come and have a look and give you some advice, the home fire safety checks are free to do. They can do the smoke alarms as well for you. It is all about just ensuring that you are safe, and don't think, oh, it'll never happen to me, because everything's unprecedented until it happens the first time. And to teach our children about fire safety, just make sure that you don't sort of scare them. You can teach them in more constructive ways. And I love the keep looking when cooking advice, and the other one, teaching children fire survival skills, get down low and go, go, go, is another cracking line. Anyway, enough about fire safety. It is 9 minutes to 8 on your ABC Broken Hill.
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1: We're going to check in with the news with Bill Ormond in a matter of moments. But how about, you might be having your morning coffee, or if you're like me, an iced latte with lactose-free milk. Or maybe it's just a day for a hot chocolate, you sexy thing.

0: Yes, whether you're enjoying your morning coffee or maybe iced latte or maybe just a bit of hot chocolate, you sexy thing. I hope you enjoyed that song. And that song is called You Sexy Thing as well. It's 4 minutes to eight. Patrick Reinke here with you on ABC Broken Hill. Bill Ormond, good morning.
1: Good morning, Patrick. How's it going?
0: Yeah, good. Don't know where I'm going half the time, but we're going to get there fast. In the local news this morning, there's a fair bit to unpack.
1: Yeah, there is. We hear about some changes to land claims. So we hear from the New South Wales Aboriginal Land Council who say they're regressive. We hear from the New South Wales Premier, as well as someone who's been impacted by these, not by the changes, but by the previous legislation that was in place with involving Crown land. So we hear a bit about that. We hear about a police operation targeting truckies as well. So more than 40 charges, including a gentleman in his 50s who allegedly urinated on his logbook, which is quite interesting, to say the least.
0: Way of going about things. But there was a heightened police presence. There were a lot of cars around over the recent days.
1: Yes, certainly. There was a lot of highway patrol. And so that was the operation involving South Australian police as well. And then we hear a bit from local member Roy Butler, if anyone missed the chat that you played earlier with Roy Butler, about this pushback to the gun law, proposed gun law changes and the gun buyback. We hear from Roy Butler in the news coming up as well. So a bit going on.
0: Plenty going on. Bill, thank you for your time this morning. We'll see you at 8:30. That was Bill Ormond there with your local news. And yes, AM from 8 o'clock and then from 8:30, I will be with you once more all the way through to 10 o'clock. So don't go anywhere. Some of the other stories that we are following, having a quick glance ahead to the program, just to give you a little sneak peek, we're going to be talking about fuel prices as well in the opening half hour at 8:30. Talking to someone from the RAA as all that's going on in the world and the price of crude oil, which eventually trickles down to the price at the bowser and how much you're paying to fuel up your car, whether it be unleaded or diesel. We're touching on that topic. Also, the New South Wales Bureau of Crime Statistics and Research, the executive director's on the program as we take a look at the most recent bat of crime stats. And we'll welcome on Dr. Carolee Lockyer, our lecturer in applied linguistics, talking about politeness and what it is to be polite in a linguistic sense. Every day we get up and maybe go get our coffees or bump into someone in the street, and we are polite. It is as simple as that. But have you ever wondered what it would be like if we didn't really know if we were or not being polite? That's what we're diving into. That's a little bit of a snapshot of what is ahead at 8:30.
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0: Be sure to give that a watch if you want to on ABC iView. It's free to sign up to, and obviously a wealth of content. And the National Forum, a really good installation there with David Spears. Broken Hill heading for a top of 19 today. Right now the Silver City 8.7. And I will be back with you from 8:30. But let's get you on to AM and get you to the news. 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

0: Matt Coleman in Adelaide with ABC News. A housing trust tenant who waited 4 years to have black mould removed from her home has received an apology. Stephanie Richards reports.
1: The SA Housing Authorities told the ABC it's apologised to the tenant and is moving her to another property while it undertakes required works. The SA Ombudsman found mould contamination at the tenant's home would not have met minimum standards of housing, and the four-year delay to fix the issue was unreasonable. According to the Ombudsman, the tenant told the authority she had a lung condition, but testing wasn't conducted until April this year. The Housing Trust has accepted all four of the Ombudsman's recommendations.
0: An Adelaide woman says the government has repeatedly denied her brother a visa to travel to Australia from India. Anna Roachford lives with a severe case of avascular necrosis, a condition which is killing her bones and destroying her eyesight. She says she's been unable to walk for 10 years with her health rapidly deteriorating. Her dying wish is to see her brother one more time. Husband Paul Roachford says it's now a race against time.
2: Horrible thing to say.
3: I don't want to say it because I don't want her to die. But she's on the slide. The pain will kill her because it can't stop, and it's only getting worse.
0: Home Affairs says it can't comment on individual cases, but that all applicants must genuinely intend to visit Australia temporarily, have or have access to adequate means to support themselves for the duration of their visit, and intend to comply with all visa conditions and stay periods. Cabinet Minister Tanya Plibersek says Labor is focused on methodically bringing down migration numbers. The Home Affairs Minister Tony Burke will outline the party's migration policy during an address at the National Press Club this afternoon. The plan is expected to be tied to reducing net overseas migration by about 75,000 people. Tanya Plibersek says the party will approach that in a sensible way.
4: Our health system, our aged care system, our agricultural sector wouldn't work without overseas migration. We need to make sure that that continues, but in a way that meets Australia's needs, puts Australia's needs first.
0: Adelaide Fringe venue Gluttony says it's considering a ban on smart glasses such as Metas. While acknowledged for their usefulness for blind or low vision users, the technology is being questioned around the country due to concerns about covert filming. The Adelaide City Council is investigating them within its organisation. Gluttony co-director Daniel Michael told 891 ABC Adelaide they're thinking about attendees' privacy and performers who don't allow filming.
5: A burlesque show, for example, that, you know, they might have rules around filming in the show for good reason, and if someone films you on a phone, it's fairly obvious that they're filming you, whereas this takes it to a step where someone can do it without your knowledge, and I think that's the part that people are finding quite creepy, to be honest.
0: Police say a 29-year-old Salisbury man has been arrested for allegedly lighting a fire in public toilets in Adelaide's northern suburbs. They say officers saw smoke from the Salisbury Interchange public toilet block at 10 o'clock last night. Before the man came out, Senior Constable Ian Bennett says the man will appear in court in October.
6: Officers searched the amenities and they found fire damage inside. So the 29-year-old Salisbury man was charged with multiple counts of arson, but as well as in relation to a number of bin fires that have been lit within the Salisbury CBD back in early September.
0: The President of the European Commission is backing a proposal for Canada to become an associate member of the EU. Here's Europe correspondent Elias Kluwer.
7: Ursula von der Leyen, the head of the EU's executive branch, the European Commission, says she wants to begin opening the door to Canada becoming an associate member of the bloc. While no detail was provided on how or when it could happen, Ms. von der Leyen told European Parliament the move was a response to what she described as a fracture in the international rules-based system. The announcement comes after trade talks between the US and Canada fell apart last month. Canada's Prime Minister, Mark Carney, is expected to speak at the EU on Thursday after he attends a football match in Liverpool with UK Prime Minister Andy Burnham.
0: South Australia's weather: Renmark sunny 19, Mount Gambier cloudy 16, Port Lincoln cloud clearing 17, Port Pirie sunny 21, Adelaide sunny, a top of 18 degrees, currently 11, tomorrow sunny 22, Saturday sunny 25, Sunday mostly sunny 23, Monday partly cloudy 18, Tuesday mostly sunny 21, Wednesday partly cloudy 23. 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
8: Good morning, welcome to AM. I'm Rachel Mealy, coming to you from the lands of the

0: Yobbable and Yuggera people in Brisbane. On today's program, under increasing political strain, the government's finally set to release its immigration policy. And the accent's Australian and he's a One Nation backer, but this increasingly influential political commentator is actually a Brazilian man using artificial intelligence.
1: Aussies cannot just sit back and hope she'll be right.
2: What you end up with is divisive content injected into organic communities in Australia.
0: First today, the US Federal Reserve has raised interest rates for the first time in over 3 years in an attempt to bring down high prices. The move will increase borrowing costs for US households and businesses just weeks before the November midterm elections. And it will have consequences that flow on to us here in Australia. The decision puts the Federal Reserve's new chair at odds with US President Donald Trump. North America correspondent Lauren Day joined me from Washington a short time ago. Lauren, the Fed's made this move to fight persistent inflation. What's the reaction been so far?
3: Well, that's right. This is all about taming inflation. Inflation's remained above 3% throughout most of the year, and that's well above the Fed's target rate of 2%. And that inflation has been driven in part by the president's tariff regime, as well as the energy shock that's resulted from the war with Iran, as well as a huge spending boom from the artificial intelligence boom that we've seen. And we've heard so much spoken about this week. It's also driving inflation, apparently. Now, the president had promised to lower prices on his watch, while he simultaneously has dismissed cost of living concerns. But this is clearly more evidence that prices are really biting and are going to continue to be a big issue ahead of November's midterm elections.
0: And Lauren, how has President Trump reacted to the decision?
3: Well, Rachel, pretty much exactly as you would expect, he is not happy with this decision. He's taken to Truth Social and said interest rates in the US should be 1% or less because we're the best credit in the world by far. Our country's booming with new investment. And he finishes this Truth Social post by saying, in all caps, lower the interest rates for the United States of America and fast. One interesting thing, though, is that he does stop short of attacking Kevin Warsh personally over this. That's in stark contrast to how he treated his predecessor, Jerome Powell. You might remember he regularly mused about firing Powell for failing to bring down rates. He had these really savage personal attacks. He called him a knucklehead, a numbskull, a moron, all kinds of insults. He then appointed Kevin Warsh 4 months ago in the hopes that he would lower rates. And now today he's done the exact opposite and raised them. But he hasn't attracted the president's ire in the way that Jerome Powell did. Now, Kevin Warsh was asked today about his relationship with the president. Have a listen to what he told reporters.
4: What would you say to investors who sort of believe this is another test of the Fed's independence? And then kind of when was the last time you spoke with the president?
5: I don't have anything for you on discussions with the president. And I'm not a Wall Street newsletter. Part of the independence of the Federal Reserve is we stay in our lane.
0: That's Kevin Warsh, the chair of the US Federal Reserve, and before him, our North America correspondent, Lauren Day, in Washington. John Diamond is the director of the Center for Tax and Budget Policy at Rice University's Baker Institute. We spoke earlier. John Diamond, thanks for joining AM.
6: It's a pleasure to be here. Thanks for having me on.
0: The Federal Reserve has raised interest rates for the first time in 3 years. It's an inflation-busting move. Will it bust inflation?
6: You know, inflation's been very sticky. This is a step in the right direction, and it's something the Fed had to do to maintain their credibility. Is this enough to bust inflation? We'll have to wait and see on that. There's a lot of factors that could play into that. And it may take the Fed at least one more raise and maybe two to finish the job. But this is definitely a good start.
0: In Australia, we are more attuned to the news of rising interest rates. How will ordinary Americans receive this news?
6: Well, I don't think they're going to like the news. But, you know, this really wasn't a question of higher or lower interest rates. If the Fed had not raised the short-term rate, I have a feeling the markets, the long end of the curve, would have gone higher regardless. And so what the Fed had to show, if you want to bring interest rates down in the future, the Fed has to show they're committed to bringing inflation down.

0: down to their 2% target. As long as the market feels like the Fed isn't committed to that 2% target, the back end of the curve and the 10-year treasuries and the 30-year treasuries are going to continue to go up.
1: Of course, it's happening in the Australian economy too, but investment in artificial intelligence is creating a boom in some areas of the US economy. You describe it as an AI sugar high.
0: Yes. So we really have two different economies in the United States right now. We've got the AI economy, which is running hot. I mean, it is, you know, a quarter of a point's not going to dent the desire to make new investments and to build new data centers and to invest in new AI tools. That is going to stay hot, and the Fed's not going to be able to slow that part of the economy down with a quarter point hike. Housing, autos, consumer durables, unfortunately, those areas are sluggish already, and the Fed's 25 basis point increase is only going to slow that sector of the economy down even more. So the parts that were already struggling, I think, are going to struggle even more. And the red hot part of the economy is probably going to stay red hot.
1: It's often said that when the US sneezes, the world catches a cold. What's likely to be the implications for the global economy and countries like Australia?
0: I think we're all kind of in the same boat at this point. There's a lot of demand for investment for AI goods. There's also a lot of demand for debt to cover governments that are spending more than they're taking in. And so I think we're all going to see higher interest rates moving forward, regardless of what our central banks do, until fiscal policymakers actually learn to budget responsibly.
1: Donald Trump has railed against the idea of a rate hike. With the midterm elections looming, what do you think is the political fallout from this decision today?
0: You know, normally you think of a rate hike as being a political problem for the party in power. I actually think that this rate hike will insulate the Republicans, as I think it gives a little bit of peace in the market. Again, had the Fed not acted today, I expect that things would have been more volatile moving forward than if the market thinks the Fed is actually going to follow through. So I think some people will try to tell the story that this is bad for the administration and the Republicans in Congress. I don't really think that's true in the current state that we're in.
1: John Diamond, it's been great to have you on AM. Thanks for joining us.
0: Absolutely. Thank you.
1: And John Diamond is the director of the Center for Tax and Budget Policy at Rice University's Baker Institute. You're listening to AM, where it's 13 minutes past 8. After weeks of cabinet disagreement and delay, the government is finally ready to release its much-anticipated migration policy. Immigration Minister Tony Burke will address the National Press Club today to set out how the government plans to slash net overseas migration. It comes amid sustained political pressure from the Coalition and One Nation. Here's political reporter Sarah Tomevska.
2: Days after One Nation revealed its own plan to dramatically slash Australia's migration intake, today it's Immigration Minister Tony Burke's turn.
3: We do need to get net overseas migration down.
2: Labor's plan to reduce net overseas migration to 225,000 people by 2028, down from around 300,000 currently. The plan includes a go slow on processing working holiday maker visas and banning international students from bringing their immediate family to Australia. That measure alone would see 120,000 fewer migrants enter the country in just 3 years. Tony Burke told Parliament yesterday Labor's policies would ideally be delivered through legislation or else regulation.
3: The more tools that are available, the better we can target the system.
2: After migration dipped into negative numbers during COVID, a record 570,000 people came to Australia in 2023 once borders reopened. Since then, net overseas migration has consistently exceeded Labor's projections. Migration expert Alan Gamlin says setting a hard target is pointless.
4: If you have a target, it's always going to be missed.

0: other countries to whom we compare ourselves have abandoned this idea a long time ago. In Canada, they no longer have net overseas migration targets. They target the size of the temporary population.
1: About two-thirds of net migration is made up of temporary visa holders, like working holiday makers or students. The rest, permanent visa holders and returning citizens who have free movement in and out of Australia. Here's Alan Gamlin again.
0: Since the pandemic, the main reason for high net overseas migration is low departures. We're talking about cutting arrivals when what we really need to talk about is normalising departures.
1: While opinion polls suggest many Australians do feel migration levels are too high, Director of Strategy at polling firm Redbridge, Cos Samaris, says most voters are more focused on other things.
2: What is motivating Australians' voting behaviour is the state of the economy. Immigration, only for a third of One Nation voters, is the number one issue. Across the country, it's around 12%.
1: But are people linking the cost of living with high immigration?
2: No, they're not. No, they're not. They don't even link it in significant number to the cost of housing. There is some element of the Australian community that will bite down hard on that, but overall, no, it's not.
1: Labor's plan does have some similarities to One Nation's migration policy, which also includes a crackdown on family visas for students and skilled migrants. A former Labor Party strategist, Cos Samaris, says the current political debate risks alienating key migrant voters.
2: They are witnessing a live debate about them and their place in this country. And so my message to the political class, whether it's Labor, Liberal or One Nation, is don't ignore them. They will determine a lot of seats. And if you make them feel uncomfortable in this country, they will express that at the ballot box.
1: The Immigration Minister is due to deliver his speech later today.
3: Political reporter Sarah Tomevska. The university sector is warning major migration policy changes could send the wrong message and risk Australia's reputation as a place to study abroad. University of Sydney Vice Chancellor Mark Scott says international students are a key part of Australia's economy.
4: But it's the overarching message I'm most worried about. It's that, on top of the political debate, on top of a dramatic increase of visa cost, on top of a dramatic increase of visa rejections, we need to be very sure we're not sending a message to the world that international students aren't welcome here. We must welcome them. They're a vital contributor to our university life, but also our economy. They're one of our most successful export industries, and we should treat that sector with the same way that we treat the respect with respect to the mining sector, the agricultural sector, the tourism sector.
3: An Australian political commentator on a popular social media platform has been traced to the other side of the world. An investigation by ABC News Verify has found AI is being used to give the man an Australian accent. The channel is part of what's being called the slop economy, which refers to low-quality, mass-produced digital content. Jonathan Hare reports, and a warning, this story contains AI-generated audio.
5: G'day. Good to see you. Pull up a chair, grab a cold one if you've got it, because we need to have a serious yarn about what's been going on down in Canberra this week.
6: The presenter on this YouTube channel sounds very Australian. He's opinionated too.
5: Aussies cannot just sit back, have a whinge at the pub over a beer and hope she'll be right.
6: The Oceania Unfiltered YouTube channel frequently promotes One Nation and is critical of Prime Minister Anthony Albanese. But there's an issue. The accent, it's AI. And in the video, the presenter's mouth has been AI manipulated to match what's being said. The host appears to be a Brazilian man named Junior Lutero de Alcantara. He appears on several YouTube channels, mostly speaking Portuguese and discussing everything from world politics to aliens to conspiracy theories. Here's what he sounds like there.
7: Por exemplo, pessoal, como eu disse a vocês, não ia acontecer nada e não aconteceu.
6: On another channel, in videos talking about the US and Canada, he sounds like this.
5: There's a quote from Mark Carney that, to me, should have already set off alarm bells for a lot of people.
6: We asked experts in AI detection from the University at Buffalo in New York to take a look at the Oceania Unfiltered channel. They determined it was a lip-sync deepfake. It's unclear if the man we traced to Brazil is running the Oceania Unfiltered account or whether his image is being used without his consent. ABC News Verify attempted to contact him numerous times but received no reply. Oceania Unfiltered is part of the booming online slop economy, where individuals generate revenue through engagement on social media using cheap AI content.
8: Essentially, the formula is more attention, more engagement, more money.
6: That's Timothy Graham from Queensland University of Technology's Digital Media Research Centre.
8: The effects and the impact of this stuff is more or less identical to what the intended, if not actual, outcomes of foreign influence operations would be. What you end up with is divisive content that is injected into organic communities in Australia.
6: Oceania Unfiltered posts a video most days. The YouTube channel has around 45,000 subscribers, and some videos have more than 100,000 views. This isn't just happening on YouTube. ABC News Verify has identified groups and pages on Facebook where a network of creators share tips and tricks on how to generate revenue, critique other AI slop channels, and even discuss finding the right niche to generate engagement.
9: When we were tracking YouTube, these people were making enough money to hire a voice actor for them.
6: David Hobson is a researcher with Canada's Centre for Media Technology and Democracy, which identified a large network of Facebook pages creating AI news slop out of Vietnam.
9: If you're based in Vietnam or Sri Lanka, any of these countries, if you're getting paid in American, Canadian, Aussie dollars, that translates a lot into your local currency. Like, at least as far as we can see, it's a way of getting a quick buck.
6: A spokesman for One Nation says Oceania Unfiltered is not associated with the party. After we sent questions to YouTube, all the channel's videos were given a made with AI disclosure. YouTube told us it requires creators to disclose when they upload photorealistic or meaningfully altered and synthetic content. Facebook says accounts and pages must comply with its community standards and content monetization policies.
3: Jonathan Hare reporting. Artificial intelligence was initially promised as a game changer for productivity, which could even lead to everyone working four-day weeks. But a new union-authored report into unpaid overtime has found the technology is actually increasing workloads for many Australians, as Oliver Gordon reports.
10: For some Australians, artificial intelligence has made work more challenging.
11: The workload's definitely increased as a result of the expectation that people will be able to do more with less.
10: Joshua Mustafa is a software engineer at a large Australian company.
11: There's been a bunch of layoffs across the industry. Timelines haven't gotten any longer, but there's fewer of us and we're expected to do more.
10: And these extra expectations have consequences.
11: There are colleagues who are, you know, really putting in an extra 3 or 4 hours every day. With me, I really try to keep it limited. But I know in doing that, I'm increasing the risk that, you know, a manager could look at my output and say, well, you're not doing as much as the next person, so you'll be next on the chopping block.
10: In 2024, the federal parliament passed right to disconnect laws, empowering workers to ignore out-of-hours calls and emails without being penalised. But a new report by Unions New South Wales has found many workers are still doing unpaid overtime. Thomas Costa is the union's secretary.
12: 88% of workers believe that they are now working either the same amount of unpaid overtime as they were doing a couple of years ago or more.
10: The report, which included results from a survey of more than 6,000 workers, also found 13% of respondents felt that AI had increased their workload. Thomas Costa says workers need to remain vigilant about how AI affects their jobs.
12: There's a massive push by employers to bring in this technology, going out saying great things about how it's going to make life really easy and no one's going to have to work anymore. Well, the truth is, if we look at history, that just never happens.
10: Mr. Costa wants unpaid overtime outlawed.
12: We think that just needs to be banned. And you can do that in a number of ways. You can amend the Fair Work Act and just make it prohibited, in which case if people are to work overtime, they're to be paid for it. Or you can do it on an award-by-award basis.
10: David Catanese is an employment lawyer and doesn't see a straight ban as feasible.
13: No, that's just not the realities of the modern world. You know, we're in a 24/7 economy and there's certainly going to be work that needs to be done outside of hours.
10: The partner at law firm Hall & Wilcox says he hasn't seen people coming forward suggesting AI is increasing workloads.
13: And in fact, what is reported to us by clients and our own experience at Hall & Wilcox in the legal industry is that AI, once it's mastered and appropriate tools are used, it actually increases productivity, which allows people to get more done in less time. But it is going to be different for each occupation.
10: Back in the software industry, engineer Joshua Mustafa isn't as welcoming of AI.
11: Yeah, I definitely feel less job security than I did a year or 2 years ago.
10: His advice to a young person thinking about entering the industry?
11: Maybe think about doing something more real. Turnip farming might be a better option.
3: Software engineer Joshua Mustafa ending Oliver Gordon's report. As debate rages over Australian copyright and AI investment, Anthropic has inked a deal to run Australia's largest data centre proposed for rural southern Queensland. The company has signed a long-term lease for the $32 billion Western Downs Digital Park, where the local council is yet to approve the development. Council says it could mean more than 1,000 jobs, but some residents are concerned about power and water use, as Annie Guest reports.
14: The deal that could see a cattle feedlot northwest of Toowoomba transformed into a huge Anthropic AI data centre has been welcomed by the Mayor Andrew Smith, whose Western Downs Regional Council is still assessing the project.
15: There's talk of, around 1,000 jobs, so that creates a lot of opportunity right across the region.
14: So it sounds like a done deal. How serious is the approval process?
15: It's absolutely not a done deal. So the application is with our planning team at the moment.
14: If approved, the data centre will be built by Singapore developer ZeraDC. Its application proposes building a facility on 725 hectares near three gas plants, a solar farm and transmission infrastructure. Data centres are heavy users of electricity and water, raising concerns for some farmers in the region. Cotton farmer Lisa Balmain is a spokesperson for Save Our Darling Downs. She's worried recycled water from nearby coal seam gas mining could end up being redirected from farmers to the data centre.
16: Does that mean there's going to be less available for farmers for growing food?
14: Water use could be just over a fifth of an Olympic swimming pool a day during construction, then a one-off flush and fill the equivalent of 11 pools, and ongoing use could equate to around 48 households a day. The Mayor, Andrew Smith, doesn't think the water use will be excessive.
15: The new air-cool technology takes a lot less water than some of the old data centre technologies.
14: Maximum power use could be 2.16 gigawatts, or equivalent to 1.5 million average Australian households, drawing on gas, electricity or renewable energy at different stages of the project. Councillor Smith describes his region as the energy capital of Queensland.
15: Coal seam gas is really important to our region. Just down the road, the Kogan Creek coal-fired power station is really important.
14: I take it you don't have any concerns about using more fossil fuels to power data centres?
15: We'll leave that argument with the state and the feds.
14: Lisa Balmain from Save Our Darling Downs wants to see the proposed data centre entirely powered by renewables.
16: Any increase in coal seam gas production is going to cause even more water bores to fail in the long term and less groundwater for inland Queensland.
14: The federal government aims to pass data centre legislation early next year after National Cabinet recently agreed to develop consistent rules with flexibility for jurisdictions, including Queensland, to use coal and gas. Queensland's Premier David Crisafulli says the historic Anthropic deal is a major win for jobs and energy.
17: It must add energy generation to the grid and drive down power prices for Queenslanders. It must protect local water supplies.
14: It comes amid tech companies' own concerns about AI's future risks to society and the need for international regulations. And as debate continues in Australia over whether AI should face copyright restrictions, the ABC understands Anthropic's Claude AI chatbot would be powered by the data centre rather than carrying out data ingestion, known as training the AI model.
1: Annie Guest reporting. In finance, stocks on Wall Street have closed lower after that US Federal Reserve decision to raise its key interest rate. Oil is weaker this morning, and the Australian dollar is buying 70.9 US cents. That's AM for today. I'm Rachel Mealy. It's 8:30.
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0: ABC Broken Hill. With Patrick Reinke.
1: And good morning to you on this 17th of September day, where we can say that the temperatures are warming up towards the weekend, which is wonderful. We've gone through the relatively cold day that was Wednesday and the 16 forecast top and that wind that really brought the temperatures down. I can say that we are getting better. Things can only get better, the old song does say. I hope you're having a lovely start to your morning. It's great to have your company for however long you can be with me for the next hour and a half. And in this first half hour, don't go anywhere, because we actually are talking about two quite intriguing topics. One, when it comes to filling up at the petrol bowser, our fuel prices are going up with all that's going on in the world and the trickle-down economics that a price of barrel of crude oil can lead to how much you're paying per litre at a local service station right here in the Silver City or across the far west. I'm chatting to someone from the RAA about what to be on the lookout for and is there any relief at the pump. And later this half hour, we're taking a look at the world of New South Wales crime statistics. The recent batch of data has been released, and well, what are some crimes that have gone up, some that are maybe holding stable, and maybe what has been reduced? Have there been any crimes that have been reduced in the last batch of data? We will find out. And after 9 o'clock, we will be taking a look at the Mari Ma Indigenous Art Awards with a couple of special guests joining the program after 9. Not to mention, we talk about politeness as well, and when do we know if we are being polite or not so polite? That's the program ahead, but let's see what's making local news right now before we press on with the day. Bill Ormond, good morning to you.
2: Good morning, Patrick. In local news this morning, more than 40 drivers have been charged for heavy vehicle offences under a joint police operation around Broken Hill. Christina Rosengren has the details.
3: Police from the Traffic and Highway Patrol Command worked with the South Australia Police Heavy Vehicle Enforcement Section to undertake compliance checks on heavy vehicles. Operation Convoy spent the past week checking driver fatigue and vehicle standards, as well as drug and alcohol testing. The checks were carried out at all entry points to Broken Hill in conjunction with mobile patrols. Police charged 42 drivers for heavy vehicle offences. Police say in one instance, a 54-year-old man had peed on his work diary, while a 70-year-old man was stopped for a severe dimension breach twice in 2 days.
2: The latest crime figures show a 13% jump in reported domestic violence in Broken Hill. The city's rate of domestic violence is almost four times the state average. In the 12 months to June, there were 299 incidents of assault, up from 265 in the previous 12 months. The New South Wales Liberals have backed a disallowance motion to overturn the gun buyback scheme. The motion, introduced by Member for Barwon Roy Butler, seeks to disallow the regulatory framework which supports the proposed gun buyback scheme, scheduled to begin in November. The legislation was introduced last year following the Bondi terror attack. A Minister for Police and Counter-Terrorism, Yasmin Catley, says Liberals have shown their true colours, voting for more guns, not less. But Mr Butler says he has issues with the proposed changes.
4: They didn't consult with people, they didn't seek to use evidence, they just made a decision that they wanted to have the toughest gun laws in the country and said, well, WA says you can have five, so we're going to say you can have four. Like, that's the extent of it. I think those birds are coming home to roost.
2: The state's peak Aboriginal Affairs body is branding changes to land claims legislation as regressive. Aboriginal land councils in New South Wales have previously been permitted to claim unused or unoccupied Crown land, but the changes, which passed State Parliament last night, give the Lands Minister the power to retrospectively convert an invalid or defective lease on Crown land into a valid one, which would make it as in use. New South Wales Aboriginal Land Council Chairman Dr. Raymond Kelly says it will make it harder for certain land claims to be argued.
5: What this actually does is this limits our ability to litigate, and if we don't agree with the minister's take, it makes it more difficult for us to then put a position for the community forward.
2: Speaking before the legislation was passed, Premier Chris Minns says the change will protect community land from rent increases or changes in use.
6: Its use can be changed for housing, for example, from a tennis club to housing, or the rent can go up, or there can be a change in use that means you can't operate there anymore. And as a result, we could lose.

0: an enormous amount of community land in our state.
1: And Patrick, that's what's making news.
2: Thank you kindly. Bill Ormond, current temperature in Broken Hill, 10 degrees exactly, 2.2 it does feel like though, so still quite chilly in the air. 19 the forecast top for Broken Hill and in Wentworth today. 20 degrees for Yunta, 21 for Ivanhoe and Indy and in Pooncarie, 22 can be expected for Wycliffs and Wilcannia, two peas in a pod there, and 23 degrees for Tibberborough. It will be warming up towards the end of the week as we get ready for the Silver City Show gets underway tonight. Temperatures increasing all the way through to the weekend before dropping down on the Monday in Broken Hill. So enjoy this nice springtime weather. Not while it lasts, it is here to stay a while.
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2: First to fuel this morning, and the price of diesel and unleaded petrol is steadily rising. The Deputy Prime Minister says the federal government has no plans to reinstate a cut to the fuel excise. A temporary reduction in the fuel excise aimed at giving motorists relief at the Bowser ended last month. In an appearance on News 24, Richard Miles has signalled another excise cut is unlikely.
4: I think it's important to take a step back and to just get a sense of what this is going, how this is playing out over a slightly longer term. Our focus has been in respect of ensuring fuel supply in Australia.
2: And over the last few months, Peter Natras, the Principal Advisor of Energy and Future Mobility at the RAA, has joined the program to look at fuel prices, and he's back this morning. Peter, good morning to you.
5: Good morning, Patrick.
2: How does the fuel in terms of unleaded and diesel sit in Broken Hill right now in a price sense?
5: Well, we can certainly see that Broken Hill prices are pretty much in line with metropolitan Adelaide and sitting just a little bit below the South Australian average. So we see unleaded petrol is, you can get it at around 223 at the low and 262 on the low in Broken Hill. So compared to Metro, we've got an average of 221 for unleaded and 270 for diesel.
2: Is that quite okay, given that Broken Hill is quite a regional centre compared to a metropolitan service station?
5: Well, I think that it's, there are certainly other parts across the state and probably into New South Wales as well that would be higher. So, we certainly, when you can see there is $2.90 at the highest point in Broken Hill, so certainly benefits in shopping around in Broken Hill.
2: So sort of how is the outlook in someone in your position at the RAA when you look at all that's going on in the world and the price of crude oil and Brent rising and rising with what's going on in the Middle East, the trickle-down function of it to a service station in Broken Hill, for instance, how do you see it in your position?
5: Well, there's three key factors that we've really been watching since the start of this conflict, and that's duration, complications, and then escalation. So duration, it's certainly going a lot longer than what was initially stated. Complications, we see damage to pipelines in Saudi Arabia, export facilities. We also see complications with Russian refining capacity now. Around 40% has been damaged, which particularly is impacting diesel. And escalation, it's that expanding into Saudi Arabia and across into Yemen, impacting upon the Suez routes as well. So we can see that now is really entrenching higher prices into the global energy system, and meaning that we're seeing higher prices for longer.
2: And is this all red flag mentality right now? Nothing looking good for the future?
5: No, it really is. In the balance of this year, we see that there is a real pressure in the global system. With your regional listeners, it's diesel is what we're most concerned about, because we can see that Russia particularly has gone from an exporter of diesel to now being an importer of diesel, and that's putting real pressure on the availability of global diesel.
2: So what does the RAA do in cases like this where all that's going on in the world ends up in service stations and people at the pump have to pay a quite sometimes exorbitant amount? What does the RAA do to monitor fuel prices across the board?
5: So we're really helping our members on a day-to-day basis with our fuel app, so the RAA app, which is free for all people, not just our members. And when we look at what that can help is, you know, in Metro Adelaide, we have a 23-cent difference between the low and the highest prices and a 33-cent on diesel. We're also engaging, we have continued to participate on the Treasurer's Fuel Security Roundtable, meeting with distributors and also engaging on a periodic basis with the Australian Competition and Consumer Commission as well.
2: Are there other fuel apps out there that also have like real-time data, or is the REA sort of the front runner?
5: There certainly are other apps, and you know, when we come into New South Wales, we see that, you know, Petrol Spy, you know, is gives good coverage as well. So it's certainly use the app that works for you to make sure you've got the coverage. But certainly the RA app gives you know, free coverage, and that's a difference for some of these apps.
2: It's 20 minutes to nine. I'm speaking with Peter Natras, the Principal Advisor of Energy and Future Mobility at the REA this morning on ABC Broken Hill. And Peter, talking about price increases at the Bowser, we are hearing reports in Broken Hill that prices can jump in just simply a matter of hours in our city. And is that a case of retailers recognising changes in supply concerns in the nation, or do they spot things that are happening on the other side of the world that they can then maybe predator against and actually use that to heighten up prices straight away?
5: And that's really been the change in pricing behaviour that motorists have really been exposed to, you know, through this conflict. We would used to see at the start, you know, prior to February, let's say, 30 days for an oil tanker to come from the Middle East into an Asian refinery, and then we would see 7 to 10 days price that refinery into then Australia and then into a petrol station. So it was a lot slower, the price pass through, and we would certainly, you know, have been watching that and seeing those timelines compress, where overnight there's an event and then suddenly the price is jumping on the station forecourt. Now, we think that that's very much about them reacting to those uncertainties. But what we know is that it's not a problem with supply. South Australia is very well supplied. The government and industry have done a great job to make sure that the fuel is getting out to the regions. It's really that price volatility that's causing the most concern for motorists.
2: Yeah, so to use one of your words you've just used earlier, like if there is a further escalation in something and a pipeline is attacked, and we all know as fellow drivers that, well, that's surely going to affect supply lines, are any retailers out there taking a preemptive strike to go, well, people assume that, well, we can make money off that?
5: Oh, well, it's, I think that's the where the our advice to motorists is really support the retailer who's supporting you. So if you see petrol stations are being overly reactive, is support the petrol stations that are holding their prices, keeping passing that value through. You know, I had a good conversation with a petrol station operator at Penong, so way over past the Juna the other day. And he was talking about that they'd always used the fuel that was in their tanks, and when they got a new supply, that's when they would pass through. Now, that was, you know, a lot more stability was in that supply chain, I suppose. Yeah. And so really the retailers are having to react to that potential risk to make sure that they can, you know, pay for the price of the next load of fuel that's delivered.
2: And for retailers like that one in Penong, for instance, Peter, or maybe just retailers in general in regional South Australia in here in Broken Hill, how much would fuel stations be buying unleaded and diesel for in terms of a shipment coming in?
5: Sure. So we can see at the moment from Port Adelaide that wholesale prices for unleaded 91, $2.19. So not a huge margin, only 4 cents, you know, on the lowest price petrol in Broken Hill. We would see sort of 10 to 15 cents would be a fair margin. When we get to 20, we start to get a little bit edgy. When we look at diesel from Port Adelaide, $2.59, so $2.62. We're not seeing retailers charge huge margins there, which really, you know, that's why we're saying support the retailer is supporting you, and, you know, buy the bottom of the market, and, you know, and know that the people who are behind the register are not the people making these decisions. They're providing a really important service to our communities.
2: And if someone out there thinks that there is a

0: retailer that may be price gouging? How can they report excessive high prices?
1: Well, that's the best approach is to go direct to the Australian Competition and Consumer Commission. And they have the ability to report, and then they can undertake those investigations. Most importantly, though, is to support the retailer who's supporting you with lower prices.
0: And Peter, just lastly as well, why do you think the federal government won't reinstate a fuel excise to maybe lessen the blow at the pump?
1: It's certainly a very, very difficult decision I think the federal government has there, because they know that all Australians are experiencing a lot of cost of living pressure. The RAA, we also know that the fuel excise is a really important source of funding for road maintenance and critical repairs. So we see South Australia has over a $2 billion backlog in maintenance, and we're hearing all the time about poorly maintained roads causing damage to vehicles, tyres, and tragically last week we saw a motorcyclist in Victoria lost their life when they hit a pothole. So there's real decisions they're having to, hard decisions they're having to make about making sure the money keeps coming to regional roads to keep our regional motorists safe and not impacting their vehicles.
0: Yeah, real decisions and sometimes tough conversations. Peter Natras, thank you for your time on the program this morning.
1: Thank you.
0: That's Peter Natras there, Principal Advisor for Energy and Future Mobility at the RAA, talking about all things when it comes to petrol, unleaded and diesel. And remember, you can stay up to date with fuel prices around Broken Hill, around South Australia, wherever you're listening this morning through the RAA app, or make sure you have your fuel apps and you're getting the best bang for your buck when it comes to fueling up at the petrol bowser. It is 14 minutes to 9. Next on your ABC Broken Hill, we are looking at crime statistics for New South Wales.
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0: Patrick Reinke here with you this morning on your ABC Broken Hill. Now, figures show recent crime rates largely remained stable across the state, though more adults were brought before a court. The Bureau of Crime Statistics and Research says most of the 13 major crime categories hovered around the same level in the 2 years to June. Jackie Fitzgerald is the Executive Director of the New South Wales Bureau of Crime Statistics and Research. Good morning, Jackie.
3: Good morning, Patrick.
0: Great to have you back on the program. And why put out stats like this often and relay that to the public?
3: Look, there's a huge interest, actually, obviously, in the community and in crime. It's a, you know, the media is dominated with crime stories. But I think it's really important to take stock periodically of what the statistics are showing, because we can get a distorted picture about crime based on, you know, horrific incidents and those really outlier events that receive a lot of press can kind of distort our impression about whether crime's up or down. And we're just trying to, you know, show the evidence and really feed back people the truth of the situation.
0: Over-reporting by the media sometimes as well, I imagine. 13 major crime categories. Can we go through them and why them?
3: Yeah, so they are a mix of violent crimes and property crimes. And they're crimes, Patrick, that we think are reasonably well represented in the police statistics. So we know that a lot of offences aren't reported to police. And there are some offences that are only ever come to police attention if the police can't go out of their way and look for them. So drug offences, for instance, no one's walking into the police station to report a drug offence, but the police, if they step up their enforcement, they can find those offences. But those 13, we think they're reasonably well reported, and they capture the essence of what people are concerned about, I think. So assaults and sexual violence and all the major property crimes.
0: So in my intro, I did share that largely there was a sort of stable state of these crimes across New South Wales, but more adults were brought before a court. Why is that?
3: Look, there's been about an 11% increase in charges by police over the last 2 years, even though crime is pretty stable. There's a couple of reasons. One, the

0: The major factor is actually an increase in people charged with disqualified and suspended driving. And this is not, Patrick, because more people are disqualified or suspended. It's because police have really improved their detection of these offenders.
1: Yeah.
0: So the police have improved their technology. They've got automated number recognition technology in all cars. That's improving all the time. And really, the detection of drivers who are subject to a disqualification is more common than it's ever been, and we've seen a huge increase in people charged with that offence. So, and it's a serious enough offence that people do go to court for breaching a disqualification period.
1: So is that why it's important for people like yourself to go out and do these kind of interviews where you can make mention of, well, there might be a statistical outlier like an increase in disqualified drivers being caught, but then reiterate that there's simply just better detection equipment out there on site rather than people believing that more drivers are now driving undisqualified?
0: Yeah, look, I think it's important to tell that whole story. And it's also important, Patrick, from an administrative point of view, to look at the workload coming into the courts, because we've got a situation, and the whole justice system really, we've got a situation where crime rates are steady, but just police doing their BAU is driving, really accelerating the volume that the criminal justice system of people that the criminal justice system has to deal with. So there's consequences all the way down the line for court delay, the custodial population. There's a lot of ramifications, but it's also good for the public to know, because disqualified driving is a common offence, unfortunately, that there is a higher likelihood of detection. So, you know, my recommendation would be, if you're subject to a period of disqualification, the chance of being caught is higher than it's ever been. So adhere to those rules and don't drive during that period, and you can avoid that that future court appearance.
1: I'm speaking to Jackie Fitzgerald, the Executive Director of the New South Wales Bureau of Crime Statistics and Research. And Ms. Fitzgerald, retail thefts have risen by more than 10% in this new batch of data released by your bureau. What is that, just the cost of living crisis and detailing that people are maybe doing that?
0: Look, I think, Patrick, it's related to the cost of living crisis, that people don't have as much spare cash, and they are retail theft is a way to ameliorate that. However, when we look at the objects that are stolen, it's not that are increasingly stolen. It's not your supermarket objects and your life's necessities. Actually, alcohol is the biggest driver of that increase in retail theft, and bottle shops are the hardest hit premises. We've also got increases in the theft of clothing and footwear. So really, we are looking at people trying to acquire those kind of desirable commodities rather than the necessary commodities through this increase in shoplifting. So I think, you know, it's still true that those kind of top shelf liquor, it's very expensive. I can understand why people don't want to pay for those products, but it's certainly not all because people are trying to put food on the table. If I look in the Far West, actually there has been no Far West location has had an increase over the last 2 years, but Dubbo in particular has a long-term increase in retail theft.
1: Literally took the words right out of my mouth, because I was going to ask about localising it to the Far West. How is this area going in those crime categories?
0: Look, the Far West is doing well, actually. And I think there was a turning point in the Far West, I'm going to say a year or so ago, where the Far West unfortunately does have high rates of crime. I won't deny that. But there was a stabilisation and even some declines in crime over the last few years. What we're looking at now in the Far West is a stable pattern for all of the major crime categories. So all 13 of the major crime categories are stable, with the exception of non-residential break-ins, which significantly fell over the last 2 years, and that's a 24% decline, so a big fall. When we look more locally, particularly Broken Hill in particular has had

0: piece of crime.
1: It does still seem, though, across the state, Ms Fitzgerald, that domestic violence charges continue to climb across New South Wales and also Broken Hill, though.
0: That's definitely true. So as we've seen with driving offences, the police have really stepped up their enforcement of domestic violence offences. So we've got most parts of New South Wales are showing a stable rate of domestic violence, but the increase in charges is across the board. So police are charging more offenders based on reports. So a similar number of victims are coming to police, but police are much more likely to charge an offender when a victim reports. And we're also seeing more police detection of things like breach apprehended violence orders, and also a broadening of our understanding of domestic violence. So off the back of the coercive control reforms and that kind of thing, we've got more and more intimidation offences. You know, police now can search people's phones using technology, and that can throw up incidents of intimidation. So we've got a combination of additional tech available to police, and also, unfortunately, the kind of pervasive nature of domestic violence, meaning that there are instances of domestic violence and coercive behaviours that can be detected through that kind of enforcement.
1: But again, it's important to talk about the correlation between the two, not just take the stats on face value, but talk about the increased presence of police or investigations, the likelihood that DV assault suspects will face court action when those incidents are reported. It's good to talk about that. And for people to follow this kind of information and look at it themselves, Ms Fitzgerald, where would they go?
0: So they can jump on our website, which is the Bureau of Crime Statistics and Research. If they just put that in the search engine, that will definitely come up. Our acronym is BOCSAR, that's BOCSAR. And we have local figures on that website. We've got maps on there. If people are really interested, they're very welcome to join our mailing list, and then they'll get an alert every time we release data. But we actually have a crime report for every local government area in New South Wales that's updated every quarter. So there's really a lot of very granular data at the local level for people who are real crime buffs. I welcome you to jump into that information.
1: A lot of information out there. Jackie Fitzgerald, thank you for your time this morning.
0: Thanks so much, Patrick.
1: Very much appreciated. That's Jackie Fitzgerald, the Executive Director of the New South Wales Bureau of Crime Statistics and Research. And if you want to read the latest batch of data that is coming out about the major crime categories across New South Wales and localised government areas, the New South Wales Bureau of Crime Statistics and Research is what you need to be searching. And you can, as Jackie said, go onto the mailing list and get the latest information as it is released. It's not too far away from the news, about a minute actually. I hope you can stick around on ABC Broken Hill, because we are going to take a look at the Mariemar Indigenous Art Awards. Entries are well and truly open, and I have a couple of special guests joining the program, including Richard Weston, the CEO of Mariemar, who'll be dropping into the studio. We'll hear more about the Art Awards, all the categories that are open, as well as the prize money on offer. And when was the last time you thought you were quite polite, or came across someone who maybe wasn't so polite? Well, we are talking about politeness in a linguistic sense with Keralee Lockyer after 9:30. Are you as polite as you think you are? We'll find out. The time is 9:00.
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3: It's 9:00. Good morning. Tony Matthews with ABC News. The federal government has backed down on a planned cap on allied health care for veterans after facing fierce backlash. The $5,000 threshold was due to begin from the middle of next year. It was aimed at ensuring spending over that amount was subject to scrutiny to determine if treatment was clinically effective. But Veterans Affairs Minister Matt Keogh has confirmed this morning the government will dump the measure following concerns from veterans. The Social Services Minister has taken issue with suggestions that disagreements inside the Cabinet were behind a delay to Labor's migration policy announcement. Home Affairs Minister Tony Burke will outline the party's plan to cut migration numbers during an address to the National

0: Royal Press Club today. It comes 6 weeks after he was initially scheduled to give the speech before it was cancelled. Speaking on ABC News Breakfast, Tanya Plibersek rejected the idea and internal ruction over the policy was to blame for the delay.
1: That has been reported, and you can't always believe what you read in the newspapers.
2: There weren't any disagreements at all? You all agreed on everything?
1: I don't talk about what happened in Cabinet, but I can say to you that it was a very constructive discussion.
0: Cheryl Grimmer's family says it's devastated and angry after the state's top prosecutor upheld the decision to abandon the case over her disappearance. Kelly Fuller reports.
3: The three-year-old disappeared from Ferrymeadow Beach near Wollongong in 1970 and her body's never been recovered. In a two-page letter emailed to the family yesterday, the Director of Public Prosecution said she found there was no reasonable prospect of overturning a 2019 ruling that excluded admissions made by the man charged. Cheryl's brother Ricky Nash says the family submitted more than 50 detailed legal and evidentiary arguments. He says the brief determination fails to adequately explain how those issues were considered. The family's considering an offer to meet with the DPP.
0: The New South Wales government is seeking planning advice for the proposed Town Hall Square in the heart of the Sydney CBD. City of Sydney Council has been working on a plan for a public square opposite Town Hall Station since the 1980s. But to realise the long-held vision, ratepayers would have to spend $150 million on the project and seven buildings in the city's commercial centre would need to be levelled. Planning Minister Paul Scully says the development application process has been halted so that the government can source advice from the Independent Planning Commission.
4: Given its size, scale, significance, location, and the significant New South Wales government assets, we've got the light rail there, we've got Town Hall Station there, so there's an interplay with that that we have to be very, very mindful of. I feel it could meet the definition of state or regional planning significance.
0: The New South Wales Parliament has rejected a bill to make sex-selective abortions illegal. The bill was introduced by Libertarian Upper House member John Ruddick and was voted down on Wednesday night with 21 MPs voting to reject the bill and 16 voting in favour. The practice is already banned in New South Wales and health practitioners potentially face professional misconduct charges if they do it. But abortion as a whole is decriminalised. Family Planning Australia CEO Sue Shilbury says she was happy to see the bill rejected.
5: It really is now looking like a pattern and a familiar pattern amongst those who wish to stop abortion, to recriminalise aspects of abortion and undermine a woman's right to choose.
0: The head of the Australian Grand Prix says a new sprint race that will take place in Melbourne next year is an exciting acquisition. Melbourne has missed out on hosting the opening round of the 2027 Formula One season, instead gaining the sprint. The Albert Park race will now be the third stop on the F1 program, taking place later than usual on April 4th. Sprint events, which feature a shorter race on Saturday and an extra qualifying session on Friday. Chief Executive of the Australian Grand Prix Corporation, Travis Old, says the change this year was always part of the contract.
6: Our contract with F1 has us as being somewhere between race one and three each year. We've had race one the last 2 years. I think what's worked really well for us is being a race early in the season. The story of the season's still taking shape, and so this year will be race three. The sprint race is a new acquisition for us.
0: Looking at the weather, isolated showers along the central and northern parts of the coast and northern coastal ranges, fine elsewhere. A fine, partly cloudy day for Sydney with a top of 19 degrees on the coast and 21 in the west.
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10: And good morning to you as we enter into the final hour of the local programming this morning. And we're getting a bit artsy to start things off this hour, which is absolutely terrific, as entries are open for the Marima Indigenous Art Awards. Now, the categories, there are so many. The prize money is wonderful. And the artwork that I'm sure we're going to see very, very soon on display is nothing short of mesmerising. But a couple of special guests will be joining me on the program this hour to tell you a bit more about it. If you have not been aware that the Art Awards are now taking entries, you don't want to miss this opportunity. Really, you don't. So a couple of special guests will join the program very shortly to give you the crucial details and have a bit of a chat about the art scene here in the Hill, which is always wonderful to talk about and wonderful to see, actually. Do yourself a favour, check out some of the galleries. A little bit later, after 9:30, we're going to talk a bit about politeness with Dr. Carolee Lockyer, our linguistics expert who joins the program each week, and her topic is got to do with politeness. Are you as polite as you think you are? Or maybe, just maybe, someone's looking at you going, well, that person wasn't too good. So we're touching on that, the context of using politeness, and maybe just it's a bit more than please and thank you. As I look over towards Kathy Graham, who will be on the program very soon. And if there's a bit of time as well, it's always good to catch in with what the team at Backroads are doing. We'll have a little sneak peek of where they're off to for tonight's episode. Absolutely wonderful. Great hour ahead, so don't go anywhere. Some terrific music as well, including our tune teaser, which had a nice response when I gave this a run at 7. But here you are right now. If it's your first time listening to it, I'll press play. No time to wallow in the mire. Wonderful song, wonderful group. They're terrific performers, but do you know who they are? No time to wallow in the mire. If you do, do not hesitate to get on the old dog and bone. 1300 46 22 22. You can give us a call, or the text line is open for you. 0467 922 783. Like I said, we had a very good response this morning. Joe's in Wakery, good morning to you, Joe. Steve and Naomi Schmidt, Gigi Barb, good morning. Leanne Parker, Heidi H, Fiona Peterson-Williams, Bob McKinnon, I'm already running out of puff. And what I can tell you is the first three to get it, Kevin Bergman back on top, Corey's there in second position, and Cheryl Kay with the bronze medal. That's not too bad. Right now, it's 10.9 degrees in the Silver City. We head for a top of 19.
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10: 19 also expected for Wentworth today, 20 degrees for Yunta, 21 expected for Menindee, Ivanhoe and in Pooncarie, 22 degrees at Wilcannia and in Wycliffe's, and 23 for Tibooburra. Warming up towards the rest of the week, and we're into the 30s by Saturday, which is magnificent. And don't forget, the Silver City Show gets underway tonight as well. All the lights, the fun, the show bags, the excitement, and if you're really feeling rambunctious, the teacups have been set up as well. Just hold on to your heart for that one. And hold on to your heart as well for our next couple of guests who will be joining me to talk about all things the Mari Ma Indigenous Art Awards.

0: The wonderful Debbie Harry and I Want That Man. Kicking things off this morning, this hour, actually, I should say. It's 12 minutes past nine and you're listening to ABC Broken Hill. Patrick Reinke here with you. Lovely to have your company this morning. And what I can tell you is entries are now open for the Mari Mar Indigenous Art Awards. Kathy Graham is the Gallery and Museum Manager and Richard Weston is the CEO of Mari Mar, and they've both dropped into the studio. Good morning, guys.
1: Morning, Patrick.
2: Good morning, Patrick.
0: This is a terrific time. Kathy, for yourself as Gallery and Museum Manager, it's another chance to showcase some really wonderful artwork from around the region.
1: Yeah, that's right. This is probably one of my favourite events of the year because there's so many great artists out there, particularly with our Indigenous artists, that don't normally put themselves out there. So it's, I mean, sometimes it's a bit of a struggle to get the artworks in, and we strongly encourage people to bring them in. But it's just a really great opportunity to get our local artists up there in the gallery.
0: And Richard, for yourself, I mean, the nature of your role, CEO of Mari Mar, I'm sure you've got a lot of heavy-duty conversations to have when you're involved in a health corporation, but for an event like this and a role that you play as well, like, what does it mean to you?
2: Oh, look, it's important from a cultural perspective, I think, Patrick. This is the 18th year that the award's been running, and it's great opportunity to showcase Indigenous artists from across the region. But I think what's really important about Indigenous art is the stories it's telling, the culture it's preserving. We're the oldest living culture in the world, and you know, we communicate a lot through arts, through an art, an art piece, or through music, storytelling, and all those things. And it's really important for us to create those opportunities, I think, for our Indigenous artists to express themselves and really demonstrate to our own community, but to the broader Australian community, that, you know, who we are, what our identity is, and how proud we are of our culture.
0: And art can be a very good way to start that conversation.
2: Yeah, I think I just find art is a way to cut through on a lot of messaging. And I spend, you mentioned working in a health space, so a lot of my communication is in text form, so reports and briefs and so those sort of things. But I think art has a very special place in, communicating our story, our history, but the fact, I think, that we have survived a period of colonisation over the last couple of hundred years, and we're still here, and we see, the art awards, the ones I've been involved with in the last few years, have just showcased some brilliant artists, either established artists but also emerging artists. We've got a lot of talented people in our communities.
0: And emerging is one thing I wanted to touch on, Kathy, with yourself. It is, like you said in your first response, it is a pretty great way to empower some Indigenous artists who may very well be quite reserved in wanting to showcase what they're capable of, or even share their own stories.
1: Yeah, that's right, Patrick. This is my 10th year of being involved in the Art Awards, actually, which is really special for me, but probably the highlight of them is each year you see new artists entering that you've never seen before, you've never even heard of before, and you see their works coming. It's like, oh my God, where have you been hiding? So the emerging side is particularly important because it's encouraging, like I said before, it's encouraging artists that haven't normally put their work out there, or haven't had an exhibition before, or have never entered an art prize before. And in some cases, we get people coming along to the opening night that's never even stepped foot into the gallery before. So what we're trying to do there is just, reiterate that it's a really welcome space. And, this isn't, an institution. This isn't like, a white-walled space. This is open to everybody and everyone. And we really want to make that sort of come across quite clearly, that it's a welcoming space for everybody.
0: It can be it can be probably overwhelming, Richard, at times as well, for the process to be encouraged to submit an artwork to, maybe on an opening night, to see it up on the wall in front of everyone there looking back at you going, well, tell us a bit about yourself and what your story is. It can be quite overwhelming, but a very supportive network that you're in.
2: Oh, I think there's plenty of support within our community and through the gallery for emerging artists to put their work out there, but it is a courageous step. to put, you know, something you've created on show and have people, you know, making judgment about it and comments. So that takes a bit of courage and guts. But what we have seen in recent years and since I've been back in Broken Hill anyways, as Kathy was just saying, there's new artists putting their stuff out there all the time, and it's just fantastic. So you know, people have to take that step to want to do that, but you know, they are supported, and the quality of art is pretty good that we get into the awards.
0: And the quality of that work into the awards, Kathy, maybe you might have the list of categories available too, but how many categories are we talking about? And emerging winner is one of them in the all mediums category, but what else is open?
1: Yeah, really good question. With Marama increasing the prize pool last year, which they did as to celebrate the 30th, and they've carried it on this year, for which everybody is incredibly grateful for. What we did there is, instead of like increasing the prize pool for a winner, we spread it out so that there's more people that are able to sort of benefit from that prize money. So we've got the emerging, as you said, but we've got the overall winner. Now that could even be appointed to an emerging artist. We've got a 2D winner, which is like all your paintings and your drawings, anything that's on a flat surface. We've got the sculptural winner or the 3D works winner. We often see that in the, like with woodwork coming in or with weaving pieces. We even have metal pieces coming in. So that's the sculptural works always brings out some really interesting pieces. We've got the Noongal winner, and I really hope I pronounced that right, but that's essentially a female award. People's Choice, which I think in any art prize is probably the most important one to win. Now that doesn't get announced till we close, so the People's Choice won't be announced till February next year. But whilst the exhibition is on, anybody can come in and vote for your favourite piece there. And then a new one that we introduced last year was the schools combined entry, so schools or classrooms can enter a piece that they've worked on together. We've got the young artist, 16 to 21 year old, and then we've got the young artist, which is under 15.
0: And that school combined one, Richard, is a really intriguing medium to sort of unpack a bit about schools, classrooms working together to talk about art firstly and, you know, get their hands messy and actually have a really fun time learning in that regard, but also the storytelling aspect in a childhood perspective in the education realm. That's a good category.
2: Yeah, well, I think it's, you know, kids learning about Aboriginal culture and, you know, the importance of art and what that can mean to people. I think last year we had some of the NAIDOC banners school, yeah. And they're just fantastic, you know, and inspiring. I think that's another thing that art gives us. It inspires us, and you know, we've got these youth and under 15 categories this year as well to encourage younger artists into the space. So really a lot to look forward to, I think. And also just want to mention the partnership that's been going on for a long time between the gallery, West Darling Arts and Murramar, to bring this prize, you know, to the community and to have it, you know, shown in such a fantastic space as our regional art gallery is just brilliant. Beautiful space.
0: And Kathy, can

0: Conditions of entry, what are those details that people need to know in order to submit something to any of the categories?
1: Okay, well, we don't have many conditions. The only ones we have are that the work's been created in the last 12 months, and that's because, the prize is about getting people creating art. We don't want, something that you might have done 20 years ago and you haven't touched a paintbrush since. So that's to encourage people to actually make their art. We do have a size restriction on it, only because we don't have a number of entries restriction. So we don't really want anything that's bigger than 1.5 meters in any direction. So if you could keep it under that, that's fantastic. And you need to reside in the Moranbah kind of West Darling Arts region, which is Wilcannia, Menindee, obviously Broken Hill, up to Tipperborough, down to Deerton,
2: Wentworthshire and
1: Wentworthshire.
2: Barotshire, yeah.
0: Pretty big talent pool, Richard.
2: Yeah, well, it's a big area, and I think it's important just to, well, we think it's important to focus on that area because I think it gives opportunity where maybe there are limited opportunities. So it's great.
1: Correct.
0: Entries close on the 23rd of October.
1: Yes, that is correct. And when we say entry close, they need to be into the gallery by the 23rd of October. There is one more condition, and that is that we're not accepting any AI created works,
0: Makes sense.
1: which is standard.
0: Use pure creation and creativity to achieve the artwork.
1: Correct, yes.
0: And opening night for people to put it into their calendar.
1: The opening night I'm really excited for, actually. It is on the 30th of October, 6 o'clock at the gallery on a Friday night. Now, I think I've mentioned this before, but our main touring gallery is going to be the centre of a projection exhibition. So the Aboriginal Art Alliance is organising a workshop to be held at the gallery leading up to the opening, and it's involving a 6 to 8 Indigenous artists that are going to be doing projection work. So we're going to be filling the gallery with that for the opening night, which is fantastic. We've got Corey Paulson on the didge. We're following up a little bit more entertainment as
0: Good on
1: well.
0: Corey, yep.
1: Yeah, good on you, Corey. And yeah, am I forgetting anything, Richard, with the opening night? Awards announcements, you get to find out who's winning.
0: It's a fun night.
2: Look, it's a great night, and there has been great turnouts over the last couple of years, and we're really looking forward to the light show as well. That'll be an interesting addition to the awards, so.
0: So between now and the 23rd of October, when entries do close, or even into the opening night for any other inquiries, Kathy, can emerging artists, schools, anybody who has a question, a comment, or query about the Murray Mara Indigenous Art Awards, how do they get in contact?
1: Yeah, great question. So you can come and see us at the gallery. You can give us a call at the gallery. You can message us on Facebook. You can email us. You can send us a text message. Whichever way you feel comfortable about contacting us, particularly about if you're a little bit concerned that you might just have a work on paper or a scribble on paper that you don't think is hangable, come and see us. The installation team that we have at the gallery can hang anything and
0: Yeah,
1: everything.
0: they're the best.
1: We can help you present it. We can help you answer any questions that you might have had on, how to hang it or how to frame it or anything like that.
0: Hope it all goes very well. Kathy, Richard, thank you for coming into the studio this morning.
1: Thanks for having
2: Thanks,
1: us, Patrick.
2: Patrick.
0: It's been a pleasure. That was Kathy Graham, the Gallery and Museum Manager, and Richard Weston, the CEO of Murray Ma there. The 2026 Murray Ma Indigenous Art Awards are now open. Entries do close on Friday, the 23rd of October, and there are multiple categories: the overall winner, the 2D, the sculptural, the emerging, People's Choice, the Nunku, the School Combined, and even into the junior categories as well. Young artists 16 to 21, and also young artists under 15, with a lot of prize money up for grabs and some art prize packs for the kids to the value of about $1,000 and $2,000. That is a lot. Any questions, comments, or queries, contact the team at the gallery. They will look after you well and truly. It's 25 minutes past 9. How about a bit of Genesis now?

0: likes of Peter Gabriel and Phil Collins there, and it's Genesis, Invisible Touch. 28 minutes past nine. Next on your ABC, a story about bees being stolen.
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0: It's the sort of crime more commonly associated with cattle than insects, but beekeepers in far north Queensland have fallen victim to what they're calling a major heist, with up to 500,000 bees stolen from dozens of commercial hives. The thefts are expected to cost tens of thousands of dollars in lost stock, pollination work, and honey production. Sophie Johnson has more.
2: Police are investigating the thefts of multiple beehives worth tens of thousands of dollars stolen from properties in far north Queensland. Investigators say they believe frames of bees and their broods were taken from 41 commercial hives on the Atherton Tablelands and put into separate hive boxes. Two beekeepers have been directly impacted, including Jack Lawton, who says up to 500,000 bees were stolen in total.
3: Completely gutted because the amount of work that goes in preparing beehives to a good quality, to a high standard, is quite a lot of work. Pretty distraught, really. It's a bit of a shock to the system just to open a lid and where you would normally see bees expect a full, healthy hive, and there's just nothing.
2: Tom Bidner, who agented Mr. Lawton's beehives, says the loss is huge.
4: Yeah, we've had 41 hives in total that we've discovered have been stolen. Brood nests have been gutted and hives put back together on farms in inconspicuous spots, down the back of farms, past sheds, which is an initial loss of property, somewhere around up to 20 grand's worth of hives so far. Beyond that, we've lost anywhere up to 10 grand's worth of pollination income. And then we are setting ourselves up for our main honey season, so there'll be the onflow of that of, the next 3 to 4 months of our best of our honey production time. And they're not targeting the honey nor the boxes. They're going purely for the brood that's in the colonies, which is what they can then take away as an opportunity and make their own hives on the back of our loss.